0: was held to a very high. We really respected that. And the week before, we would even have a preparatory service where we would examine our hearts and we would repent of any sins that needed to be repented in order to not eat or drink judgment on ourselves when we took the Lord's Supper the next week. And it's interesting looking at that liturgy. It's almost, there's a section of the liturgy that's almost identical to the confettier, which I would never have known at the time. I can remember the services always including the Apostles' Creed. I remember the Apostles' Creed from memory by the time I was a little girl. Yeah. Every week we would say it. We also had the Gloria Patri when the deacons would bring the offering down the aisle. We would always sing the Gloria Patri. So there was a kind of a format there. And from the Psalter hymnal that we had in the back, we had the creeds and confessions. And sometimes we would read the Nicene Creed too every couple months. So I was very familiar with the Nicene Creed and the Heidelberg Catechism, of course. We would read the Heidelberg Catechism regularly. The pastor would read a question and then the congregation would respond with the answer. I went to Sunday school after the service until I was in sixth grade. And then in sixth grade, we would go to catechism class after. So I was very familiar with the Heidelberg Catechism. We would read it. We would memorize it, some of the important questions and answers. What I didn't mention before was that the Lord's Supper, the children were not permitted to receive the Lord's Supper until we had the public profession of faith. So after I took catechism for several years, I felt ready to make my public profession of faith. And at age 14, I went before the elders and they heard my testimony, asked some questions, and determined that I was ready. And I can remember going before the whole church at 14, which was considered a little young, and I made my public profession of faith, and then I was able to receive communion.
1: Praise God. Well, what a beautiful childhood. It's so interesting to hear about, you know, the liturgical nature of worship that you grew up with. You know, growing up, what was your impression, or did you have any impression of other faiths, other Christian faiths, or of Catholicism? Where did they sort of fit in your worldview?
0: I knew about other Protestant faiths, but I certainly was anti-Catholic. I didn't really know a lot of Catholics, and I certainly didn't know any that knew their Bible very well. And so, Catholicism was not on my radar at all.
1: Okay.
0: Really, I hadn't even attended other Protestant denominations, really. My whole world was really Christian Reformed Church or going to the Reformed Church of America when I would visit my grandparents out in Illinois.
1: Yeah.
0: I can remember very fondly the day I took my public profession of faith, receiving this plaque that had the first question and answer of the Heidelberg Catechism on there. And it said, "What is your only comfort in life and in death?" And the answer is that I am not my own, but belong body and soul, in life and in death, to my faithful Savior, Jesus Christ. And it goes on to say that not a hair can fall from your head without the will of your Father in heaven. And that was so important to me. You know, having that plaque on my bedroom wall as a high schooler, I knew that, that I believed that God was truly reigning in my life. And even my grandparents had that memorized. I heard it at funerals. And, you know, we didn't have a lot of decoration in our church growing up. Christian Reformed churches are very plain. We don't have stained glass windows. But we did have one stained glass window, and it was in the back. And it said, "What is your only comfort in life and in death?" And the bottom said, "Whether we live or die, we are the Lord's."
1: Yeah.
0: And that was very powerful for me. When I was in high school, I was thinking about where I was going to go for college, whether I was going to go into medicine or into ministry, maybe some type of full-time Christian service, like being a missionary or working in a church. So I decided to go to Reform Bible College in Grand Rapids, Michigan, to learn more about my faith. And there I met so many wonderful Christians, people who are serving the Lord all over the world right now. And I was really able to deepen my faith, learn more about Calvinist theology. I really learned about five-point Calvinism.
1: Mm-hmm.
0: And I developed a real love for systematic theology at that time. It was so logical, you know, it made a lot of sense. My favorite author was R.C. Sproul. I loved his book, Chosen by God. I felt like that book really summed up 5-point Calvinism in a really easy to understand way. Yeah. After 2 years there, though, I thought I'm probably not called to full-time Christian ministry. I really do want to pursue medicine as a career. So I transferred just down the street to Calvin College, where I finished my pre-medical studies. And there I met my husband, and we got married, and we moved back to New Jersey. We finished our studies there. We had 3 kids, all baptized as infants, and we joined the local Reformed Church of America. And that was a great experience too. We met so many wonderful people there. I taught Sunday school. But as our kids were getting older, we were looking for a church that had some programming for our kids, places for my husband to plug in. So we transferred to a non-denominational church nearby that was larger and it had more programming for our kids. Okay. And there, you know, I enjoyed it very much. Wonderful people. But I really missed the Calvinist doctrine. You know, I missed infant baptism. I missed predestination. Even the views of the end times were different, like the rapture and the tribulation. And I remember thinking to myself, is this just a cultural remnant? Maybe this is like my Dutchness coming out and this isn't that important. You know, maybe I need to just concentrate on the fact that our kids are going to church and be happy with that. You know, that they are learning about Jesus. And it's more important that they learn the simple gospel message. I need to think about the most important thing. And as our kids were getting older, you know, they weren't marrying Dutch people anymore. They were going non-denominational. They weren't learning about the Heidelberg Catechism as often. It wasn't as emphasized. And so I kind of settled in that it was more important that our kids were Christian. So as time went on, at that point, our oldest was in middle school. Our youngest was in kindergarten. And I had a job change and we ended up moving. And we moved down to South Jersey. And I don't know how much you know about South Jersey, but there are no Dutch people there. Okay. There are no Reformed churches. So we knew we would end up in a non-denominational church again. So we picked the non-denominational church in town. And it had all of the typical contemporary non-denominational situation. You know, the rock star preacher, the praise band, it had the light show and the smoke machine and a lot of programming for our kids. So as we were there with the kids in all of their programming, I remember thinking to myself, it has been years since our kids have seen a church service. They're always in programming. It has been years since our kid has seen communion. They're always in the church programming. Our children have not seen communion in years. And then communion had changed so much at that point. You know, it was a plastic communion cup and little grape juice and a tiny little wafer and shrink wrapped. And we would get it out of the basket and then they would just play a song. And when we felt moved, we would just take our communion. And I thought, boy, this is kind of an experience between God and me now. It doesn't seem very communal. So that was something that really struck me. And my husband was starting to make some comments too about our non-denominational experience. You know, one of the things that he noticed was the lack of advanced education among some of the pastors down where we were. We were used to more seminary training and everyone had a master's in divinity or maybe even a doctorate. And there people could just have a few years of Bible college and be a pastor. And I remember him saying that, you know, boy, it seems like anybody could just put up a shingle and be a minister.
1: It does beg the question, right? Because you mentioned earlier that you had kind of had a love for systematic theology and for the reform, the 5-point Calvinism, you know, the doctrine, where it's very rigorous. It's very systematic. It takes, you know, the intellectual journey and the intellectual life very seriously. And so then if you encounter a flavor of, you know, Protestant Christianity that doesn't emphasize that, it sort of begs the question, well, wait a minute, is that just a matter of preference? You know, is there something, does the doctrine matter or not? You know, or is it just sort of kind of like go with the flow? It does sort of beg the question of like, what is the shape of this, of doctrine and how we come to know what is true and what is important and essential and what is not?
0: Exactly. Those were things that we were forced to contend with. And I can remember him even mentioning that on our drive home from church. You know, if anyone can just put up a shingle and be a pastor, who gives them the authority?
1: Right.
0: And I thought, I've never really thought about authority before. That word hasn't really crossed my mind. But I guess there isn't really a lot of doctrinal oversight. It's really just up to the local church. And, you know, you just hope that you have a church board that plans to honor that. And there were other times we'd be driving home from church and my husband said, you know, it's almost like anybody could just read the Bible and determine what it means for themselves. Like everybody's their own pope. And I stopped in my track. What are you talking about, the pope? What does the pope have to do with this? It was not something that was ever on my daily lexicon. So I just let that go. But unfortunately, later on, there was a very sad church split at this church, and half of the church left. And we decided that we were going to leave too. And so in talking about where we were going to go next, I just assumed we were going to go to the next town over and find the next non-denominational church. Surely there's going to be a church nearby that is going to be a good fit.
1: Yeah.
0: We just have to keep looking. But my husband was out. He was not interested in church shopping anymore. And he said, I'm not going to keep going church to church. I'm done. So at that point, our oldest had graduated from college. She was living out of state. And so we had a middle child that was in high school and our youngest was in middle school. So I took the younger two and we went to the non-denominational church in the next town over. And it had the contemporary makings of the rock star preacher and the praise band and the light show and the smoke machine. And as we were going there, I was coming home and my husband was watching Catholic programming on television. And I became very concerned. So that happened. And then the books started coming. Lots and lots of books.
1: So when he made that Pope comment, was that a signal?
0: The wheels were turning.
1: Oh, dear. Okay.
0: Yes. I was starting to put it together once the books started coming.
1: Yeah.
0: Books on the Catholic Church, books on Mary, mm-hmm. books on the saints. So I was getting very concerned. I could see we were not on the same page. I was anxious about it. I was angry about it. Mm-hmm. I was very worried that we were not on the same page at all. And I can remember he would be reading these books at night and I'd be walking by the room and he would say, you know, the more I read, the more I think the Catholic Church really has something here. And I just stopped and I said, what are you talking about? We know better. We don't believe this stuff. The Catholic Church adds all of these extras to the simple gospel message. I was just floored that he would even consider reading these books. So as time went on, our middle daughter was thinking about college and she was wondering about maybe playing sports in college. And she was invited to the soccer camp at Catholic University in Washington, D.C.
1: Wow.
0: She really wanted to go. And I had time to take her. So I told my husband, I'm going to take her to this soccer camp. And he said, oh, good. Well, when you're there, you should just go next door to the Basilica and see a mass. And I said, I don't know why I would want to see a mass. And I certainly don't know why I would want to go to a basilica. I don't even know what that is. So I thought, well, I have some time to kill. I've got nothing better to do. I'll go and see this mass. So I took my daughter to the soccer camp and I drove next door and I walked into the basilica and it was amazing. It was just stunning. These beautiful, colorful mosaics. I sat down in the middle of the church, just looking around. The front of the church has this mosaic of Jesus. And then the ceiling of the church has this mosaic of the Lamb of God. And it says, worthy is the Lamb that was slain from Revelation 5. And I'm sitting looking at these mosaics thinking, is it possible that Catholics believe in Jesus? No, no way. And then the music started from this beautiful pipe organ, so loud you can feel the floor vibrating. And as the processional passes by, they cross right in front of me. And the crucifix is held high, and the Bible is held high. And I just start crying. And I'm like, what is happening to me? I was so emotional and I was so surprised by that. But Jesus was just obviously the center of this Mass. And then the Mass started and it's all Bible.
1: Yeah.
0: It's all Bible. It's the Bible from the scripture readings, but also it's Bible from when the priest is speaking to the people and the people are responding. Yeah. I'm recognizing everything, which I did not expect. And the processional hymn was Immortal, Invisible God, Only Wise. Mm-hmm. And I recognized that song from singing it as a Christian Reformed church. And I didn't expect to recognize any songs, anything. So as the Mass started, after the homily, the church stood up and said the profession of faith. And it was the Nicene Creed. And I thought, where did they get the Nicene Creed? I did not expect that. I don't know if I really thought about how old the Nicene Creed was.
1: Right.
0: 325 AD. I don't think I had really thought about that for a long time. And you know, at Bible college, we talked about church councils. I knew that there was canonization of the Bible at a church council, but I honestly think I thought it was the 66-book Protestant Bible. I don't think I had ever thought about the fact that that was a bunch of Catholics at those councils. Certainly not the Nicene Creed. So as I recognized this so much, when we got to the line of, I believe in one baptism for the forgiveness of sins, I would come back to that line many more times on my journey, that I had said that my whole childhood and never really understood what that meant. After the Nicene Creed was over, we got to the Eucharistic liturgy and the priest said, lift up your hearts. And the congregation said, we lift them up to the Lord. It is right and just. Truly, it is right and just. I recognized that too. And I just stopped in my tracks because those were the words from the liturgy of the Lord's Supper when I was a child growing up in the Christian Reformed Church. And I thought, where did they get this? Where did we get this? We left this. We got this from the Catholic Church and we left this and we took this with us because there were certain non-negotiables that we could not leave behind because they were so important to our identity as Christians. And we would not reinvent this. We weren't starting from scratch. So we took them with us. And I later learned that those words, lift up your hearts, is from the Sursum Corda, which is the earliest, dates back to the earliest church. Mm-hmm. So at that moment, the blinders are really coming off and I'm having this Damascus Road moment where I'm thinking, I don't know how to contend with this, but I think the early church was Catholic. So I picked up my daughter from soccer camp and we drove back to New Jersey. And I gave a bulletin to my husband and I said, well, I did it. I went to the Mass like you wanted me to, and I couldn't find anything wrong with it. And backed into a corner, I said, it's a shame those Catholics think I'm going to hell. And he said, are you sure about that?
1: No.
0: Do you think Catholics think that Protestants are going to hell? And I said, you know, I don't know anymore. I don't know what Catholics believe. And he said, well, then I guess you should find out.
1: That's a good spot for a quick break here, Lisa. Oh, amazing stuff. And then we'll talk about it when we come back. But again, one of the implied questions that sort of comes out of, you know, some of these realizations, experiences, again, is the historical question, as you said, like, yeah, what did the early church believe? You know, and how did we get here? How did my particular branch, my particular church, how did we get here? Because once you start going down that historical road, there's just a lot there, and there's a lot of surprises there, you know. And of course, we have the Newman quote, right? Mm-hmm. We'll get to all that. So, sit tight. We'll be back in just a couple minutes to hear the rest of Dr. Lisa Haruma's story. I want to remind you that if you go to chnetwork.org, we have a whole archive of conversion stories, some from a similar background to Dr. Lisa, but also every background that you could imagine, Christian and otherwise. And so, if you check that out, you'll find episodes of the Journey Home program, written stories, short interviews. All sorts of people sharing how God led them home to discover the truth and beauty of the Catholic Church. 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So check that out at chnetwork.org. I also want to mention too, as Lisa said, and we'll talk more about it later, but we have other things available there, including opportunities for converts and those who are thinking about becoming Catholic to attend retreats. And so if you go to chnetwork.org/retreats, you can see the upcoming opportunities there. But like I said, we'll be back again in just a couple minutes to hear the rest of Lisa's story. So stay tuned. And we'll see you then.

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0: Well, welcome back to the Journey Home program. We're entering the second half of our hour tonight, speaking with Dr. Lisa Harima, former Christian Reformed Church. Lisa, thank you for sharing your story tonight. And, you know, great stuff so far, covered a lot of ground. We left off, you just visited the Basilica and experienced the Mass, a very surprising experience in so many ways, a lot of connections to your childhood, the liturgy you experienced in the Reformed Church, but also bringing up a lot of these questions of history and of, you know, where did we, how did we get here? And so, you know, when we left off, you had just shared that with your husband and he said, I guess we need to study the Catholic Church. So pick it up there. What happened next?
1: Yes. Well, he challenged me to look into what the Catholic Church actually taught. Mm-hmm. And I realized that I really didn't know any actual Catholics. Mm-hmm. Everything I learned about the Catholic Church, I had learned from Protestants. And so I went on this journey to start looking into it, you know, mostly on YouTube, to be honest, where I just started looking into the Mass. You know, where did this Mass come from? I just couldn't get the Mass out of my head and how similar it had been to my experience growing up in the Christian Reformed Church and not expecting to see any parallels at all. And then as I went on this journey through YouTube, I started picking up on some Reformed connections. For instance, I was recommended to read Rome Sweet Home by Scott and Kimberly Hahn. And I was really curious about them. You know, yeah. The idea of an Orthodox Presbyterian minister becoming Catholic, that's just crazy to me. And also reading the book The Lamb's Supper by Scott Hahn, which really does go through the biblical structure of the Mass. Mm-hmm. As I was reading through these books and learning more about the Hahns, I found an interview with them on The Journey Home. And I thought, this is so crazy. There's actually converts out there from Protestantism that become Catholic. I've never heard of this before. And so I watched with great interest the Hahns interview. And then you just see thousands of interviews. And the next one I watched was John Bergsma. And John Bergsma is a Christian Reformed Church minister from Grand Rapids. So that's just crazy that he became Catholic. And I really identified with that story. Yeah. And then I saw an interview with Dr. Peter Kraft. Oh, Dr. Kraft. I haven't thought about Dr. Kraft in years. Dr. Kraft's childhood home was across the street from my dad's childhood home.
0: Wow.
1: And his brother, my uncle, was his good friend growing up. And they went to Calvin together. And I definitely knew who he was. He was in the Reformed Church of America that our kids were all baptized in growing up. So I was aware of his name. And my dad had mentioned him before. Never a negative word was ever said. But I was told that he had become a very accomplished philosopher and then became Catholic. And as a child, I just assumed he had lost his faith. And, you know, maybe some people become academic and become atheist and some people become academic and become Catholic. That's the last I had really thought about it. And then I watched his story and I read some of his books and I thought, you know, in watching this wonderful story, you realize that he didn't lose his faith. He found his faith in the Catholic Church. He deepened his faith in the Catholic Church. And I was just blown away by his testimony. And, you know, he lives right in the neighborhood that I grew up in. So I really identified with Dr. Kraft's story a lot. So after all of that research, I said to my husband, I think we need to talk to our kids. Because if they're not going to be on board with this journey, we may need to put a hold on this a little while. So we talked to our kids and we said, next week we're going to go to a Catholic church. And they were like, okay, but we're not going to go in town. We don't want any of the kids from school recognizing us. So we can go in the town next over. Okay, that's what we did. We got everyone in the car. We went into the town next over. We snuck in the way back of the Mass, trying our best not to be recognized. We watched the Mass, and it was beautiful. And I remember going back to the car after the Mass and my husband and I turning around in the car, and we were like, so kids, what did you think? And they were like, we loved it.
0: Wow.
1: And we were like, you loved it? I was shocked. I think my jaw hit the ground. I said, you loved that? You love that more than Rockstar Preacher? You love that more than Smoke Machine and Light Show? You love that more than Praise Band? We loved it. So we got our green light that day and we thought, oh, wow, that was not the response we were expecting. But I still needed to be more sure. So the next week, we went back to the Protestant church. I took the two kids. My husband stayed home. And during the praise time, a woman in front of us dropped her coffee all over the floor. And everybody was spending time, paper towels, cleaning it up. And it was so distracting. And we went back to the car, and the kids said, "That would never have happened at the Catholic church, Mom." So that was the last church service we went to that was Protestant. Mm. Since that time, we've always gone to the Catholic church. Every wow. week, we've gone to the Mass.
0: Wow. Well, during this time, again, because you'd gone to the Bible college, and you'd really had a love for the Calvinist theology, what were you discovering in this time as you're kind of, because you had obviously a lot of questions to work through, both doctrinal and historical. So what were you discovering?
1: Well, you know, I think I was, first, I needed to know that Catholics were Christians. Mm-hmm. I think that was the most important thing that happened at the Basilica that day, right. was just acknowledging that Jesus was the center of the Mass, right. and that Catholics actually believed in Jesus. Right. That was huge for me. And then afterwards, I think it was discovering that the early church was actually Catholic. And those historical roots, that was a huge step in the right direction. So as I was at the Masses every week, I was beginning to see in the bulletin invitations to join RCIA. And I thought, well, I can't guarantee I'm going to be Catholic at the end of this, but I'll go to RCIA and find out what these guys really believe. So I remember calling the church secretary and signing up for RCIA. And she said, "And are you going to need any sacraments?" And I was like, I don't think so. I mean, I just want to know about being Catholic. And I think later on, when I go back to that moment, I think I was half expecting her to be asking me for a side of fries with my burger. Like, I didn't really understand the sacramental life. So I didn't understand what she was even talking about. And so that RCIA process was so helpful because I was able to see an actual priest in real life. I had never met a priest, and even watching him pray, I was very interested because I thought they only just said form prayers. I never expected a priest to pray from his heart like I did. And it was obvious during RCIA that the priest loved Jesus just as much as me. And that was really important for me. And also the priest was able to talk to me a little bit about kind of Catholic culture that I didn't understand, like the sacramentals, like the sign of the cross before prayer or holy water. Those were really hard for me mm-hmm. because in my mind, it was like magic, you know, it was superstitious. And he was able to really help me understand why Catholics do what they do, even what the word holy really means, which didn't make sense to me at the time. Yeah. And we were able to sit with a lot of other Catholics at RCIA, and I was able to meet people that loved Jesus, and their faith was very important to them. And that was really important, too, in the RCIA process.
0: Yeah. It's just a point there. It's interesting. Again, learning about some of Catholic culture, as you said, from Catholics who clearly love Jesus. It's mm-hmm. a really important point because I think part of the journey that's underappreciated is when you're looking inside the Catholic Church from outside in, you don't know ahead of time, okay, what are things that are actual doctrinal disagreements, and what are things that are just sort of, they make sense, but they just don't make sense on the surface. I just have to go a little deeper, and then it'll make sense as a kind of a cultural thing, a devotional thing. And then what are the things that are just maybe bad examples from Catholics? Because there's that too. There's stuff that's not necessarily Catholic. It's just done. It takes time. It takes accompaniment to work through all that. And so that's I think one of the reasons why the RCIA process is valuable. Is like, it's not just about reading it in a book. It's about sort of being able to walk and kind of sift through the experience.
1: Absolutely. You know? And that was really important for me. During that time, I would say, we were the only converts in our class. The entire class was made up of Catholics from that church that just wanted to deepen their faith. Yeah. And so it wasn't a perfect experience because mm-hmm. there were times where they weren't able to really answer some of my Protestant objections in as deep a way as I needed, because we only had an hour a week and we were just kind of talking about some of the Christian right. basics. Right. So for that, I was back on the internet. And, you know, once I had watched so many of the Journey Home interviews, I was drawn to the Coming Home Network. And once I got there, I was able to see the community page and interact with other converts, other people on the journey, read questions, post questions. And that was so helpful for me. And then also the On the Journey podcast with Matt, Ken, and Kenny. That was a really big experience for me, a really large part of my journey. In all of the months leading up to the Easter Vigil was listening to that podcast. And I would listen to it every day in the car, at home, you know, talking, interacting with this podcast on all of my Protestant objections. Mm-hmm. So that's where I learned about all the sacraments. That's where I was really able to understand the real presence of the Eucharist. Yeah. That's where I was able to go through all of the solas and understand the objections to them. You know, all the Marian dogmas. So there were many Protestant objections I had, but in working through those in the podcast, once I was able to start with church authority and I was really able to claim that, then I knew I was going to get there because I believed in the authority of the church.
0: Yeah. What were some of the biggest objections that you had to work through personally?
1: Well, Marian dogmas, of course, were really difficult for me.
0: Yeah.
1: I think the real presence in the Eucharist was really hard. But once I got there, then it was the easiest part because the Catholic Church is the only one that can claim that. So if that's true, then that's where I want to be.
0: Yeah.
1: There was a time in December, I can remember going to the Feast of the Immaculate Conception, and we sang the song, Immaculate Mary, Your Praises We Sing. And I came home horrified. I remember posting on the community page, Catholics just sang, Immaculate Mary, Your Praises We Sing. But you told me we don't worship Mary. But we worship Mary. We just said that. And people responded back right away. And they were so charitable and patient in their explanations. And they said, did you know there's a difference between praise and worship? Worship is reserved for God alone. Worship involves sacrifice. Praise can be said of a job well done. You can praise your child for a job well done. We can praise Mary for her yes. And I thought, you know what? I've never thought about it that way. I've always thought of praise and worship in the same sentence. Praise and worship time, singing and prayer. I never thought of praise and worship being different. So that was really helpful to me, being able to bounce questions off of other people on the journey on that community page and having my questions answered. And so by the time I got to the Easter Vigil, I was really able to say, I believe everything that the church teaches.
0: Yeah. Well, as you said, again, the authority piece is such a crucial one, because with so many of these, sort of like the underlying question is sort of like, well, would God really do that, right? Maybe he could work through Mary, he could work through the intercession of the saints, he could give himself in the body and blood in the Eucharist, I suppose, but would he, did he, and how do I know? And so that's why ultimately it all does come down to a question of authority, of like, well, okay, well, yeah, well, there's lots of opinions amongst Christianity. Where do I go to find true authority that can say, yeah, this we can teach authoritatively that this is how God has done this. This is how he has brought us into true worship. And so that the authority piece is just so crucial. Yeah.
1: Yeah. And I think also I needed to learn that the reformers, John Calvin, Martin Luther, they had a much higher view of the sacraments than I had. True. And so even though we were faithfully Christian reformed, we had learned a much more symbolic view of the sacraments than even John Calvin had. Mm-hmm. So that helped me too, that John Calvin was a lot closer to the Catholic Church than I was. Yeah. And also knowing that the people who had learned church from the apostles themselves are much more likely to have those sacraments right than I was. And so that was a very humbling experience. By the time I got to that Easter Vigil, it was such a thrill, you know, to be able to receive the Eucharist and be confirmed in the Catholic Church. It was just one of the best days of my life.
0: Wow.
1: And a year later, my husband and youngest daughter also became confirmed in the church. So,
0: praise God.
1: Yes.
0: And you took, I think, St. Catherine Drexel as your confirmation.
1: That's
0: saying,
1: right.
0: Did you know much about her? Why did you pick her?
1: No, I didn't. I only knew, as I was in RCIA and we were encouraged to pick a saint, I did a little reading. You know, the Drexel name certainly is a very well-known name in Philadelphia, so that's closer to where we are living now. And I loved her charitable philanthropic spirit. And also, she had a real heart for racial reconciliation. Mm-hmm. So, she was a saint that I really enjoyed taking on her name. That was great.
0: Beautiful. Well, what happened after the rest of the family came in? Talk about what life as a Catholic, and then what's happened since then.
1: Yeah, it's been really exciting. You know, I don't know who shared this with me on the community page, but Protestantism was referred to kind of like being in a swimming pool. You know, you can see all sides. It's very clear. You kind of know what you're getting into. Being a Catholic is kind of like jumping into the ocean. You know, you can't see the edges. It's just so big and there's so much to know and you'll never know all of it. You just have to pace yourself. And that's what's been really fun, is just going through the Catholic life and learning what I need to learn. Very humbling. So the first year I purposely wanted to just be Catholic, just see what the local parish, had and learn how to be Catholic. I went to some of the Steubenville conferences. I've been going every year, defending your faith and applied biblical studies. And I'd highly recommend those. You know, I really met a lot of wonderful Catholic people, both converts and cradle Catholics. And, learned a lot about being Catholic, which was great, deepened my faith. In the fall, I went to one of the retreats in Conyers, Georgia, and that was a great experience too, just to meet so many other new Catholics. Some even Christian Reformed were there, and I had a wonderful experience there. And I remember at that retreat, really talking with some of the people there, we really prayed about what local parish life is like, because it's very different from Protestantism. Right. You know, you're not going to have the social dynamic of Protestantism. There was no small group ministry. I wasn't going to the women's coffee. You know, it's a little bit more isolating. Mm-hmm. And I was very happy to be Catholic. Mm-hmm. I've never regretted it. But I gained so much, but I lost a little bit socially. Mm-hmm. You know, we would just go to Mass and, you know, no one would talk to us and we would just keep going to Mass wondering, are we going to blend in? Are we going to meet people? And what I found was going to daily Mass really helped with that. Weekly Mass, you know, much larger. People generally go to Mass and stay and pray and leave, and there's not that social interaction. Daily Mass, I would go to daily Mass and pray the rosary every day. Daily Mass, pray the rosary, as long as I wasn't working. And I got to the Conyers, Georgia retreat, and I had been Catholic for about 6 months at that point. And I said, I don't know, guys. I don't know if this is the parish for me. I go to Mass. I pray the rosary. No one talks to me. And we prayed about it. And then a couple weeks went by after that retreat, and it was a Thanksgiving morning. And it was quite quiet there. Not a lot of the regulars were there because it was Thanksgiving morning. And they looked at me and they said, do you want to pray a decade of the rosary? And my heart just started trembling. Of course. So I prayed a decade of the rosary very nervously. And then afterwards, they all came up to me. Oh, we were wondering who you were. My name is, what's your name? They were so excited to hear that I was a new convert. And I said, I'm just learning the rosary. And since that time, it's been great. Everything clicked. You know, they're so happy to share their faith with me. I call them my little rosary crew. When I go and pray the rosary with them, they share prayers with me. And, you know, they invite me to Catholic devotions like First Friday or First Saturday. Would you like to go to our rosary that we're having at the park? And, you know, it's a different type of fellowship, but it's there. It's just different.
0: Yeah. I really appreciate you sharing that bit of testimony there, because again, it's such an important thing for converts to hear. And again, that's a lot of what the conversation at the Communion Network retreats is about, some of these nuanced social, ongoing elements of becoming Catholic. And because that experience, right, there's a mixture there, right? Some of it's just timing, mm-hmm. taking time to kind of get to know people and everything. Some of it is there's a culture shift, right? Like, again, it's just a very different, culture around the Mass and worship service, right? It's a different focus. Doesn't mean that the fellowship elements can't be at other times. It's just not there. So there's a culture shift. But then there's also in some parishes, you know, like every parish is different. Some parishes, there really is something is lacking there that should be there, which is, yeah, more of a social fellowship element. But as a new convert, you don't know which is which, right? And so it can be discouraging. And so that, you know, part of the message is, yeah, take time, be patient, pray for God to bring holy relationships into your life, holy friendships, but also recognize that it's a journey of getting to know a new culture. So it takes time. It's a process.
1: Yes. And it is a little bit more centered around Catholic devotion. Mm-hmm. And so if you find kind of your devotion that you really want to start learning, you know, you can meet the right people. Yeah. On the second year, I thought, I'm going to start to do something more service oriented here. And so I joined a group of people that go to a local nursing home. And we bring the Eucharist. I became a Eucharistic minister in order to help there. We sometimes have Mass. The priest will come and have Mass for the people at the nursing home. And that's been a great experience too. Not only because it's so wonderful to see these Catholics at the nursing home praying the rosary in their 90s, even 100 years old, and they're just so devoted to their Catholic faith. So that's been very inspirational. But also learning about some of the other parishioners that attend this this volunteer event and realizing that some of them are converts, which I never knew, as I never had a chance to meet them before. And now we'll be going about getting ready for the Mass and talking. And I just assumed all of them were cradle Catholics, and they're not. One of them is a convert from Judaism from 2008. Wow. I never knew that. So that was a great way to meet other people as well. And then on my third year, which is this year, I decided I'll be a little brave and I'll actually approach my parish about starting things myself. And so they approved me to start working on some Catholic women social events. So we started a rosary hike. We put in a bulletin announcement in several local parishes, and we've had women come out for this rosary hike. Got a chance to meet people that are like-minded, faithful Catholic women looking for fellowship. And I think I've realized through that experience that Catholic women do want fellowship. And sometimes God's calling me to be the one to start that. Right. So, and we've had a variety of experiences at the local parish.
0: That's so good. And I do like the way that you, again, in your own experience, sharing that. Yeah, that, again, giving it time, taking your time to kind of get fully immersed and learn and adapt and be enculturated, right? But then, you know, discerning the timing of the Lord. Okay, now if there's something missing here, if something is missing at the parish level or if something could be added here, then, you know, when the time is right, choose me, right?
1: Exactly.
0: That's beautiful. We've got the 10 minutes left, Lisa. And so I just want to circle back around on a few things. Again, you mentioned, you know, the stuff, the doctrines and teachings and culture around Mary and around the Eucharist, you know, being particular barriers for you. Again, we've heard a lot of the apologetics before, but how did you on those issues, what was really significant to you in not just coming to accept them intellectually, but actually being able to embrace them in terms of your own spiritual life?
1: Sure. I think the Eucharist was probably easier for me than Mary.
0: Right. You had a bit more of experience, at least with the form of that in your background.
1: Yeah, although I still thought of it completely in a symbolic way. And it was really hard for me. You know, maybe the scientist that I am thought it was just very strange that I could embrace the idea that Jesus could be transformed like that. Although I believe in miracles. So, you know, I don't know why I had so much trouble with that.
0: Well, the incarnation too.
1: Right? Absolutely. I mean, like... Absolutely. There's not a lot of logic here, right? But no, the Eucharist for me, I think just looking at John 6, you know, really helped, you know, understanding Jesus's words. And also I think looking at the early church, that no person in the early church believed in the Eucharist as symbolic. Mm-hmm. And that somebody who believed like me, they would have been cast out of the church as a heretic. Mm-hmm. That was very alarming for me, that I realized that someone with my own views, you know, wouldn't have been accepted in the church back then.
0: Yeah, and that in some sense, the burden of proof was on you on why you don't believe this, you don't accept this, versus it being on the church to prove it. Because again, that was the original view.
1: Exactly. Yeah. And, you know, and sometimes when I think about my journey, I don't think I would have become Catholic if I hadn't been Christian Reformed first. So I could have seen all of those similarities. Right. But in other ways, with time, really, I also think that if I hadn't gone into that non-denominational space, would I have become Catholic? Because at that point, I really had to rectify the fact that communion had changed so much. And why did it bother me that it had been so simplified? Why did it bother me that there was no preparatory service and for me giving an opportunity to confess my sins for something so important? So yeah, I think all of those experiences caused me to start to embrace the Eucharist as being really the true presence. And that's kind of how I got there. I was looking at the early church, reading John 6, realizing that Jesus's words were Jesus's words. And, you know, once I believed it, then everything else kind of fell into place. For Mary, I think it was mostly the typology, you know, understanding the connections between the Old Testament and the New Testament, you know, the New Eve, the Ark of the Covenant. Those were situations that I had never really thought about before. Typology, it was all new to me. And reading those typisms, the more I read, the more I could see Mary. And so that helped too.
0: Yeah. Well, you also mentioned earlier too, the whole praise and worship thing. Sometimes the words that we've grown accustomed to and that have maybe been used in different ways polemically, they themselves become a barrier. Because again, if we just sort of step back and say, on a human level, well, it makes sense that God, I mean, he calls us and he works through people. He works through our decisions and our actions. And if a Christian cooperates with them and they grow in holiness as a result of them, when we revere that holiness, it's just God, right? We're referring back to God just as they would. Mary points to Jesus, right? The great saints and heroes of the church, they always point to Jesus, right? So there's something very normal and human about just recognizing it and acknowledging it and praising it, knowing that all of this comes from God, right?
1: Right.
0: Somebody compliments me. It was like, well, okay, that's very nice of you. I appreciate that. But we all know it comes from God, right?
1: So right.
0: That's just a normal human thing. And sometimes the words almost kind of get in the way there.
1: And when you say cooperate, that was actually a word that had never really been explained to me before. Cooperating with grace. Because in my mind, God does all of the work.
0: Right.
1: And I wanted him to get all of the glory for that.
0: Yeah.
1: That's why, you know, the perseverance of the saints and never losing your salvation was so important to me, because God's work is always perfect. He chose me and he's going to complete my salvation to the very end. And I didn't want to have to take any credit for that, because I didn't want to be earning my salvation. That was something I struggled with a lot. I still think Aquinas has almost a Calvinistic idea of predestination. I didn't have to give up predestination to be Catholic. But I did have to give up the fact that once saved, always saved. That, you know, I cooperate with the Lord. God does all the work, but I still have some cooperation there. That's something I'm still learning about.
0: Well, it's the Catholic both and rather than the either or.
1: Yes.
0: Right? I think it was Kreeft who put it in this way, that God is so sovereign, he's able to have things the way that he wants them. And the way that he has chosen to organize things is that he gave us free will, and he invites us to participate, to cooperate. As you said, it still all goes back to him. It all comes from him. It's all leading to him. But he works through our yes. He works through our

0: go, you know, sin no more. He calls us to do things. There's a great mystery there that we try to live in.
1: Faithfully. Yeah, I agree. And that's actually something I'm learning more. Even my husband and I talk about this sometimes. The assurance of our salvation was more intact when we were reformed, mm-hmm. believe it or not. We actually have a little bit more fear and trembling as Catholics because there's more responsibility on us to cooperate. Whereas when I was reformed, I felt very assured. You know, I knew that I would never have that love for Jesus if I wasn't saved. And so I felt very assured that God was going to complete his work. In the Catholic model, there's a little bit more fear and trembling, you know, because there's a lot that I have to concentrate on, going back to confession and staying within his grace. And so it's a big responsibility.
0: You know, we talk again a lot about the journey on here, and conversion. That's definitely more of an emphasis in the Catholic view of sanctification, that it's not just, again, staying on the right side of being damned, right? Or just do it. It's not checking off boxes. That it's actually through my cooperation with God's grace that he's changing me.
1: Correct.
0: Right. That's a shift there.
1: Yes. That was a complete game changer for me that, you know, instead of being as sinful as I was, but knowing that God's grace covered me, but in this view, God's actually changing me. And like I said, that adds actually the responsibility because I want to be holy. Yeah. And sometimes I'll just receive the Eucharist and pray, Lord, make me holy. It's a massive responsibility in my heart. And thankfully, God gets to do the work.
0: Yeah.
1: Yeah.
0: Well, that's the beautiful thing about the sacraments too. Again, Catholics get sort of accused of works righteousness. And again, we recognize that that's, right. It's not that,
1: no
0: right?
1: Way.
0: We're cooperating with grace. It's all God.
1: Yes.
0: But the sacraments are actually, the great example of this because again, I show up. I don't do anything but show up and drag myself to the mass or perhaps to the confessional first, but it's all God.
1: Yes.
0: Right. And even when we go to confession, right? We're given a penance. But penance is not, we're not trying to earn it. There's nothing we can do to earn the great gift that we just received. It's that, what is penance? It's this, I like to put it, it's a small act of love because we're relearning to cooperate with God's grace again. Because that's his point. He wants to teach us to love like he does. Really, not just externally, not just in appearances, but to actually have a heart like Jesus does. Which, again, I find a very comforting vision.
1: Amen. No, I agree with you completely.
0: Well, we have just a couple of minutes left, Lisa. You know, any words of encouragement that you'd like to share to other people who may be coming from a similar background to you with questions?
1: Sure. Yeah. I mean, you know, I think the beauty of the sacramental life is really what's become my greatest joy in Catholicism, but was my greatest mystery. You know, I really didn't understand the sacraments. I really didn't understand what they were supposed to do. In my mind, sacraments were just symbols. And so the idea that there's grace that's given by sacraments, it's been really a joy. And being able to see my kids be able to experience that for themselves, like my youngest, and God willing, hopefully all of my children, you know, that's been very exciting too. You know, I think for people who are looking into the Catholic Church with questions, you know, I just encourage them to keep reading, keep looking. I think that as I went on my journey, there were definitely times where I thought, this is not going to be for me. But with patience, you get there, you know, talking, especially to other converts really has helped. And, you know, I really think, even though it might seem that Calvinists are the farthest away, I like to think we're actually the closest. There's actually a lot in common. Yeah. And so the more you look, the more you're going to find.
0: Yeah. Oh, well, thank you so much, Lisa, for sharing your story. What a great delight to have you here. And thank you for joining us for this episode of the Journey Home program. I just want to reiterate, as Lisa said, again, a couple great opportunities for you. As I mentioned before, you can go to chnetwork.org to find a whole archive of stories and resources. But there's also a couple great opportunities for you there. We have an online community. 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But in the meantime, we'll be back again next week with another story.

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7: I'm Veronica Dudo in Washington, D.C. Tonight on EWTN News Nightly, diplomacy or defense? Tehran halts attacks after Israel and Iran traded massive strikes. Now President Trump is urging an immediate ceasefire to avoid a full-scale regional war. Historic address. Pope Leo XIV receives a standing ovation in the Spanish Parliament after urging peace and respect for migrants. Plus, celebrating America, walking as one nation under God, we journey with the historic 2026 National Eucharistic Pilgrimage as it passes through the U.S. Capitol. These stories and more tonight.
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7: Thank you for being with us on the feast day of St. William of York. Our top story tonight. President Donald Trump warns Israel and Iran must immediately stop shooting. This comes as both countries exchanged attacks for the first time since the ceasefire went into effect 2 months ago. Officials have been unable to turn the April ceasefire into a deal to permanently end the conflict. But President Trump also indicated today talks are still on and peace could be close at hand. White House correspondent Owen Jensen reports. Owen.
9: Veronica, good evening to you. Both Israel and Iran hit each other with retaliatory strikes, but for now appear to be backing off, backing away. And President Donald Trump, while issuing his demands, remains hopeful for peace.
10: President Donald Trump posts on Truth Social today this update on the war with Iran, including a possible path to peace. He writes, both sides, Israel and Iran, are looking to do an immediate ceasefire. Final negotiations on peace are proceeding, subject to ignorance or stupidity getting in its way. The blockade will remain in place and in full force and effect until a final deal is reached. Things should move quickly. Iran launched waves of attacks on Israel. Hospital teams in Israel moved patients and equipment to underground facilities today, the public urged to seek shelter. And Israel launching strikes on Iran, a petrochemical factory, one of the targets. The Israeli military confirmed the strike, saying it struck sites that produce materials for ballistic missiles. Israeli Prime Minister Benjamin Netanyahu called off the fighting with this caveat.
11: At the moment, the fire has ceased, because after we struck the terror regime in Tehran, it stopped attacking us. If the terror regime in Iran makes the mistake of attacking us again, we will respond with force.
10: The Iranian military said today it was halting offensive operations. In a statement, Iran's Joint Military Command said the country's response will be more severe if attacks on Iran continue. Also, Yemen's Iran-backed Houthi rebels fired at Israel and warned they would target Israeli-affiliated ships in the Red Sea. And in Brussels today, the European Union hits Iran with its new freedom of navigation sanctions.
12: Ministers were clear today that Iran's actions are unacceptable. In response, EU member states in Brussels today approved sanctions against the Iranian individuals and entities involved in disrupting the transit through the Strait of Hormuz.
9: And tonight, President Donald Trump attends the NBA Finals in New York City. He's a longtime Knicks fan, and fans can expect to see enhanced security measures. They've been told to arrive early. The president then returns here to 1600 Pennsylvania shortly after midnight. At the White House, Owen Jensen, EWTN News Nightly.
7: As Owen mentioned, tensions remain high in Jerusalem as the city enters a strict lockdown following a wave of Iranian ballistic missile attacks. Local defense systems intercepted multiple incoming strikes directly over the capital. Since then, everyday life is largely at a standstill. Schools are closed, mass gatherings are heavily restricted, and the health ministry has ordered hospitals to move operations into underground bunkers. The U.S. Embassy in Jerusalem is directing all American government personnel and their families to shelter in place as uncertainty looms over the region. I want to bring in Monsignor Peter Vaccari, the president of the Catholic Near East Welfare Association. Could you first tell us about the situation in Jerusalem right now?
13: Well, tonight, as we are here, and as you are looking over my shoulder to the Church of St. Francis and the little cross that you see above the Basilica of the Holy Sepulchre, tonight things are quiet. The day began with the sound of loud sirens going off, letting us know that rockets, drones, missiles were on their way. It changed radically, as you can well imagine, the schedule for everybody here during the day.
7: Well, we're happy that you are safe and you are continuing to travel through the Middle East right now. How are people coping with the conflicts in Gaza and Lebanon?
13: Again, as you and your audience can well imagine, it is an extremely, extremely difficult and a tense moment. The hope here is that there will be the restoration of justice and the experience of peace once again in this land. It was just this morning when I was with my staff here in the Jerusalem office, and we went to the Basilica of the Holy Sepulchre, and there on Golgotha, on Calvary, offered Mass. So beautiful this morning that the gospel story was the gospel of the Beatitudes. So for those who are in this area here of Jerusalem, the West Bank, South Lebanon, the entire region is certainly very much right now praying and trying to work to the extent that they can in the work that they've so heroically been doing for so many years to be sources of hope, to be sources of healing, to be sources of peace. Not sources, instruments. Mm. Jesus is the source. But to be instruments of healing, hope, and peace.
7: That's incredibly put and, of course, very much needed. Can you tell us more about the organization and how you are helping on the ground?
13: So the organization was founded by Pope Pius XI in 1926. We are a papal organization. The chair of our board of trustees is always the Archbishop of New York. So currently that is Archbishop Hicks, who now serves as the chair of our board of trustees. The work that we do is on the ground because we have offices. Our people are here on the ground working. The Jerusalem office tomorrow, I'll be going to the Amman office, and the day or 2 days after that to the office in Beirut. The work that we're doing currently, particularly in the areas that you mentioned, Gaza, the West Bank, Jordan to a certain extent, certainly Lebanon. The work that we do now is primarily humanitarian, but it's also pastoral. Mm. So to whatever extent we can work to try to provide clean water, medicine, food, medical relief, medical equipment, we're trying to do that. Psychosocial healing, which, as you can well imagine, under the circumstances right now, is a very needed entity.
7: Monsignor Peter Vaccari, thank you so much for the work that you do and, of course, for sharing those insights with us tonight. Please stay safe.
13: Thank you very much. Thank you, Veronica.
7: Pope Leo XIV is on the third day of his trip to Spain, and his impact on the historically Catholic country has been immense. EWTN's Paula Flynn reports from Madrid.
14: The Pope began the trip by dividing Spain's sports world in two.
15: So we're going to Spain. The big question is Real Madrid or Barca?
16: That one, that's easy. But if I say it, the Pope is for all teams. Three versus for the best.
15: All right. I know.
14: Words that sparked good-natured debate. However, the frustration among Barcelona fans didn't last long, as the entire country focused on what the Holy Father would say in his first speech.
17: I come among you to confirm, encourage, and inspire a renewed fidelity to believers of the gospel, as well as a deeper reconciliation and cooperation among the different forces of this nation.
14: Though the Catholic Church has been losing influence in Spain for years, the country has seen a resurgence in faith among young people. In fact, this was the scene Saturday night. More than 600,000 people took part in a prayer vigil, including many popular artists. During the gathering, the Pope spoke with several young people, encouraging them to live their faith.
17: Never be afraid to consider a vocation to the priesthood or to religious life. Marriage is also a vocation. Do not be afraid of marriage and of forming a family.
14: After the vigil came the moment of Eucharistic adoration, when 600,000 souls prayed in complete silence. The next day, Pope Leo said his first Mass on Spanish soil. More than 1 million faithful participated along with the Corpus Christi procession through the streets of the capital. However, if there was one event that struck a deep chord, it was Leo XIV's speech before Spain deputies and senators. Never before had a pope spoken in the Congress of Deputies, and the message was clear.
17: Every human life must be recognized and protected from its conception until its natural end, in every circumstance of its existence. When this certainty is obscured, the most vulnerable are the first victims, and the law loses its deepest meaning to serve and protect every person.
14: A cada persona. He quoted Pope Francis saying that a throwaway culture cannot be imposed on the most vulnerable, such as unborn children or the elderly. He also quoted Pope Benedict XVI saying that human dignity cannot be subject to the shifting majorities of any given moment. After his speech to the Congress of Deputies, the Holy Father received a standing ovation that lasted more than 6 minutes. Already, the Pope's visit has created many moments that have touched everyone's hearts, from the Holy Father embraces of the sick and those in need, to public declarations of faith by well-known figures, something not heard in Spain for decades.
18: Today, I am here confessing that I have been captivated by God.
14: In Madrid, Paola Flynn for EWTN News Nightly.
7: Ascension's popular Catholic Classics podcast returns today with a new season featuring Father Gregory Pine and Rebecca Doherty. They'll guide listeners through the practice of the presence of God, a well-known spiritual classic praised by Pope Leo for shaping his own faith journey. Joining me now to tell us more is Father Gregory Pine. Thank you so much for coming on.
19: Thanks for having me.
7: Father Gregory, could you tell us a little bit about the practice of the presence of God and what viewers can expect from this new podcast?
19: Sure. It's written by Brother Lawrence of the Resurrection, who was a Carmelite friar of the 17th century, who was born in Lorraine, which is in modern-day France, and who lived most of his life in Paris. He himself was a lay brother, so a religious who didn't become a priest, and he served his community in humble ways, but really the masterwork of his life was seeking to cultivate the presence of God, so to remain in God's holy presence throughout the course of the day, throughout the course of 40-some-odd years. And so it's the type of spiritual practice or the type of spiritual method, which isn't very complicated. It's just a matter of recalling God throughout the course of the day so as to abide in his holy presence, which many in the years since have found very fruitful for their own kind of ongoing conversion.
7: Now, as you said, it's not very difficult, but maybe something that people don't often think about. Pope Leo has even said that this is one of the texts that has most shaped his spiritual life. Why do you think that is, and how do you see it reflected in his papacy so far?
19: So Pope Leo, you know, as an Augustinian friar, is certainly profiting from this Christian tradition, monastic tradition, prayerful tradition, which comes down to us, but also, yeah, suggesting it to us in the 21st century, who have a kind of tendency to complicate things or to make them overly complex when they need not be. So this is just one way by which to approach our life of, you know, faith and sacrament. And that's kind of the idea of the podcast. It's just to help people read the text and then think about the text without complicating it or making it overly complex.
7: And what are a few practical tips Brother Lawrence provides to keep prayer in our daily lives?
19: Yeah, so one is just to kind of punctuate transitions with prayer. So you might be passing from this to that task. And sometimes we get in checklist mode where it's a mere matter of working through whatever it is that's required of us throughout the course of the day. But checklists are, of course, always in service of relationships. So we got to get things done, but for the purpose of spending time with. And I think that if we can mark those little transitions with little prayers, just the holy name of Jesus or asking for grace, asking for virtue, that that will help us to kind of situate or even frame our daily activities in a prayerful way.
7: Father Gregory Pine, thanks so much.
19: My joy. Thanks for having me.
7: The president of Peru has announced that the Holy Father is expected to visit the country this November. Speaking yesterday after voting in the presidential runoff, interim president Jose Maria Bacalsar says the trip begins on November 10th. While the Holy See has yet to officially lock in the exact dates, the president will travel to the Vatican on June 18th to formally extend the invitation and finalize the details of his highly anticipated apostolic visit. Meanwhile, the presidential runoff election has landed in a dead heat. Officials say it could take weeks to count votes. The latest numbers from Ipsos show left-wing candidate Roberto Sanchez with a razor-thin lead at 50.3% compared to right-wing candidate Keiko Fujimori at 49.7%. Early official tallies had initially placed Fujimori ahead. A final audited count could take up to a month. We have a lot more still to come on EWTN News Nightly Philippines Update. What is the current situation after the devastating earthquake in the Philippines, and how is the church helping?
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0: A devastating 7.8 magnitude earthquake has struck off the coast of the southern Philippines. At least 32 people have been killed and more than 100 others injured. The powerful tremor knocked out power lines and shattered infrastructure across the region. Emergency operations are aggressively underway as local authorities and rescue teams search for survivors. Meanwhile, aid agencies and leaders across the country are mobilizing urgent humanitarian relief to deploy basic necessities to the displaced families. Joining us today is Monsignor Pepe, Director of the Media Office for the Catholic Bishops Conference of the Philippines. Monsignor, thank you so much for joining us.
1: Thank you. Thank you for taking me.
0: We are seeing devastating reports of many lives lost and extensive damage to infrastructure. What are you hearing directly from the ground?
1: Well, the latest, as we already have more or less counted about 35 casualties and about 200 injuries, but the number is counting, is going on until this moment. We will have continuing updates to give us a report on the damage, the extent of the damage. We have not yet, despite how many hours already that passed, exactly determined them.
0: What are the most immediate critical needs of the displaced families right now?
1: Well, especially for the poor, the government, together with the church, and the non-government organization, are trying to get to us first responders to what we need most. And in poorer areas, of course, food to those victims and medical assistance for those who are injured and the victims. This is what they immediately need at the moment.
0: How is the church mobilizing local parishes and other networks to provide immediate relief? And how can the global community support these efforts?
1: A couple of hours ago, I was talking with the Archbishop Gilbert Garcia, the president of the Catholic Bishops Conference of the Philippines, and he told me they were trying to mobilize local churches already in the Philippines, including now the Caritas Philippines, which is right there. I don't have the exact detail of what and how much are they mobilizing, but he assured me, the president of the Bishops' Conference, that they are working on it right away to respond to the immediate needs of the victims, especially those who have casualties and those who are injured.
0: So getting information out, especially in some of those rural communities, is so key. Can you talk a little bit about how it's important to continue to have traditional radio in times like this?
1: It is really very important. We have the Catholic radios in those areas. We have more or less Catholic radios complementing the private and the government radio. I'm talking about the AM radio stations that are existing, broadcasting right now in those areas. They are very helpful in the sense of informing people and trying to get people to work together, coordinate with the assistance that we need in those areas.
0: Monsignor Pepe, thank you so much.
1: Welcome. Thank you very much, too.
0: Up next on EWTN News Nightly, 20 years in the making, the story of two priests killed for their faith and now beatified. Plus, the National Eucharistic Pilgrimage heads to the D.C. area. We caught up with some of the faithful.

Lord God, I praise you and bless you this evening as we pray together. I ask you to let us kind of just live in you for this hour, so that our heart will be your heart and our eyes your eyes and our voice your voice. And that those who listen, though they may have anger and resentment in their hearts, will suddenly feel them just drop away like scales off a fish. And that somehow all the things that are so important in life and get us all anxious and frustrated will suddenly seem very little. And that all the hurts will be smoothed over by the salve of your love and mercy. And so, Lord, I just ask that you look upon us and everyone will listen to this holy hour and give us the peace of thy spirit. Let thy spirit just calm our souls so that in this calmness of soul, all these frustrations may run away.

0: a process that has taken 20 years, two priests martyred for their faith are now beatified. On Saturday, Cardinal Michael Czerny, a native of the Czech Republic, celebrated the beatification mass for Fathers Juan Bola and Václav Drbola. The two priests were killed by the communist regime in Czechoslovakia in the early 1950s. While speaking about the martyrs, Cardinal Czerny said no violence can stifle the life of God. It was the largest Catholic event in Ireland so far this year. 13,000 of the faithful attended the 41st All-Ireland Rosary. It took place in Knock, a site that is famous for its shrine and as a pilgrimage destination. In his sermon during Mass, Archbishop Eamon Martin encouraged the congregation of thousands to pray often in union with Mary and for the protection of humanity during this technological age. At the end of the procession, the Archbishop led the renewal of the consecration of Ireland to the Immaculate Heart of Mary. Staying in Ireland, a remarkable display of faith in Cork over the weekend. Braving torrential rain and wind, thousands turned out to take part in the city's 100th Eucharistic procession. Bishop Fintan Gavin carried the Eucharist along the route, followed by the faithful under a canopy of umbrellas. The first procession was held in 1926 in a bid to bring the city together in the wake of the Civil War. In his homily, the bishop said this event was not just about looking back, but about, quote, recognizing the Lord today and the people who have gathered in the Eucharist that we carried, the Lord who is with us and leads us forward in faith. In honor of America's 250th celebration, the 2026 National Eucharistic Pilgrimage continued along the East Coast with stops in and around the Washington, D.C. area this weekend. The pilgrimage started back in May in Florida and will end in Philadelphia on July 5th. The theme is One Nation Under God, and organizers say it's not just a slogan, but an invitation to realign our lives, communities, and country under the sovereignty of Christ. Capitol Hill correspondent Eric Rosales caught up with a procession in Stafford, Virginia, and joins us with more on the weekend events. Eric.
1: The National Eucharistic Pilgrimage is a call to unity through prayer, a chance to get to know Jesus even deeper in the presence of the Eucharist and to pray for this great nation. Many of the pilgrims I talk to say it's already had a tremendous impact on their lives.
2: It's been really incredible getting to share my love of our Eucharistic Lord with people as we go up the East Coast.
3: Raymond Martinez II has been with the procession from the beginning in St. Augustine, Florida. After a mass officiated by Bishop Michael Burbage of the Diocese of Arlington, a Eucharistic procession around St. William of York Catholic Church took place.
4: I got a glimpse of people in the procession, and they were from all different ages, different cultures, right? And brothers and sisters in Christ, one family. And that's the unity that our world, our nation, need to see right now.
3: Parishioners tell me they felt the presence of the Lord.
5: Jesus is everything for us. So there's nothing else. It was just beautiful. Thank God that I made it.
6: It was just a really fun experience. And like the bishop said in his homily, he said you're being led by Christ. So Christ is leading it, and you're just following. So that's what I did.
7: What made it so good?
8: Because there was Jesus.
3: On Saturday, the National Eucharistic Procession made a stop in Washington, D.C. at the Catholic Information Center for a mass and procession. Gary Mitchell, who lives in Maryland, made the trek.
9: Our founding reminds us that we were a nation built on the gospel. So if we don't have a virtuous people, this free system will not survive. So that's the message that everyone has to understand.
10: It's just such a blessing to live in a country where we can witness to our faith not only in privacy, but in the public square, quite literally today. 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
1: And all roads lead to Philadelphia, Pennsylvania, the birthplace of our nation, where the National Eucharistic Pilgrimage will end on July 5th. From St. William of York Catholic Church, In Stafford, Virginia, Eric Rosales, EWTN News Nightly.
0: Great to see. Thank you so much for watching tonight. Remember, you can follow us on social media, Facebook, X, YouTube, and Instagram at EWTN News Nightly. I'm Veronica Dudo. Good night and God bless.

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1: In the name of the Father, and of the Son, and of the Holy Spirit. Amen. I believe in God, the Father Almighty, creator of heaven and earth, and in Jesus Christ, his only Son, our Lord, who was conceived by the Holy Spirit, born of the Virgin Mary, suffered under Pontius Pilate, was crucified, died, and was buried. He descended into hell. The third day he rose again from the dead, and he ascended into heaven, and is seated at the right hand of God, the Father Almighty, from whence he shall come to judge the living and the dead.
2: I believe in the Holy Spirit, the Holy Catholic Church, the communion of saints, the forgiveness of sins, the resurrection of the body, and life everlasting. Amen.
1: Our Father, who art in heaven, hallowed be thy name. Thy kingdom come, thy will be done, on earth as it is in heaven.
2: Give us this day our daily bread, and forgive us our trespasses, as we forgive those who trespass against us. And lead us not into temptation, but deliver us from evil. Amen.
1: Let us offer the next three Aves, that we will have an increase of faith, hope, and love. Hail Mary, full of grace, the Lord is with thee. Blessed art thou amongst women, and blessed is the fruit of thy womb, Jesus.
2: Holy Mary, Mother of God, pray for us sinners, now and at the hour of our death. Amen.
1: Hail Mary, full of grace, the Lord is with thee. Blessed art thou amongst women, and blessed is the fruit of thy womb, Jesus.
2: Holy Mary, Mother of God, pray for us sinners, now and at the hour of our death. Amen.
1: Hail Mary, full of grace, the Lord is with thee. Blessed art thou amongst women, and blessed is the fruit of thy womb, Jesus.
2: Holy Mary, Mother of God, pray for us sinners, now and at the hour of our death. Amen.
1: Glory be to the Father, and to the Son, and to the Holy Spirit.
2: As it was in the beginning, is now, and ever shall be, world without end. Amen.
1: The first joyful mystery, the Annunciation by the angel to Mary, that she will be the mother of Emmanuel. When God calls us, when beautiful, grace-filled things happen to us, as happened to our Blessed Lady in this most important of all human events, when that happens, we are filled with joy. But our Blessed Mother knew, because she was a Jewish girl familiar with the prophecies, that her son, the Emmanuel, would also be the man of sorrows, and that she would have to follow him in his many responsibilities and labors in his holy vocation. Our Father, who art in heaven, hallowed be thy name. Thy kingdom come, thy will be done, on earth as it is in heaven.
2: Give us this day our daily bread, and forgive us our trespasses, as we forgive those who trespass against us. And lead us not into temptation, but deliver us from evil. Amen.
1: Hail Mary, full of grace, the Lord is with thee. Blessed art thou amongst women, and blessed is the fruit of thy womb, Jesus.
2: Holy Mary, Mother of God, pray for us sinners, now and at the hour of our death. Amen.
1: Hail Mary, full of grace, the Lord is with thee. Blessed art thou amongst women, and blessed is the fruit of thy womb, Jesus.
2: Holy Mary, Mother of God, pray for us sinners, now and at the hour of our death. Amen.
1: Hail Mary, full of grace, the Lord is with thee. Blessed art thou amongst women, and blessed is the fruit of thy womb, Jesus.
2: Holy Mary, Mother of God, pray for us sinners, now and at the hour of our death. Amen.
1: Hail Mary, full of grace, the Lord is with thee. Blessed art thou amongst women, and blessed is the fruit of thy womb, Jesus.
2: Holy Mary, Mother of God, Pray for us sinners, now and at the hour of our death. Amen.
1: Hail Mary, full of grace, the Lord is with thee. Blessed art thou amongst women, and blessed is the fruit of thy womb, Jesus.
2: Holy Mary, Mother of God, pray for us sinners, now and at the hour of our death. Amen.
1: Hail Mary, full of grace, the Lord is with thee. Blessed art thou amongst women, and blessed is the fruit of thy womb, Jesus.
2: Holy Mary, Mother of God, pray for us sinners, now and at the hour of our death. Amen.
1: Hail Mary, full of grace, the Lord is with thee. Blessed art thou amongst women, and blessed is the fruit of thy womb, Jesus.
2: Holy Mary, Mother of God, pray for us sinners, now and at the hour of our death. Amen.
1: Hail Mary, full of grace, the Lord is with thee. Blessed art thou amongst women, and blessed is the fruit of thy womb, Jesus.
2: Holy Mary, Mother of God, pray for us sinners, now and at the hour of our death. Amen.
1: Hail Mary, full of grace, the Lord is with thee. Blessed art thou amongst women, and blessed is the fruit of thy womb, Jesus.
2: Holy Mary, Mother of God, pray for us sinners, now and at the hour of our death. Amen.
1: Hail Mary, full of grace, the Lord is with thee. Blessed art thou amongst women, and blessed is the fruit of thy womb, Jesus.
2: Holy Mary, Mother of God, pray for us sinners, now and at the hour of our death. Amen.
1: Glory be to the Father, and to the Son, and to the Holy Spirit.
2: As it was in the beginning, is now, and ever shall be, world without end. Amen.
1: O my Jesus,
2: forgive us our sins.
1: Save us from the fires of hell.
2: Bring all souls to heaven, especially those in most need of thy mercy.

0: second joyful mystery, the visitation of Our Blessed Lady to Elizabeth and to the child in her womb, John the Baptist. It's very interesting that this marvelous, mysterious, eternal event of the Annunciation and Incarnation of the Word of God leads almost immediately to a strenuous and difficult challenge. Our Blessed Lady must travel a long distance while expecting to visit her cousin Elizabeth, who is also unexpectedly now the mother of the precursor, John the Baptist. It teaches us something, that our prayers must always lead to a work of God, a work that will, in one way or another, help the world know that the Messiah, the Savior, has come. Our Father, who art in heaven, hallowed be thy name. Thy kingdom come, thy will be done, on earth as it is in heaven.
1: Give us this day our daily bread, and forgive us our trespasses, as we forgive those who trespass against us. And lead us not into temptation, but deliver us from evil. Amen.
0: Hail Mary, full of grace, the Lord is with thee. Blessed art thou amongst women, and blessed is the fruit of thy womb, Jesus.
1: Holy Mary, Mother of God, pray for us sinners, now and at the hour of our death. Amen.
0: Hail Mary, full of grace, the Lord is with thee. Blessed art thou amongst women, and blessed is the fruit of thy womb, Jesus.
1: Holy Mary, Mother of God, pray for us sinners, now and at the hour of our death. Amen.
0: Hail Mary, full of grace, the Lord is with thee. Blessed art thou amongst women, and blessed is the fruit of thy womb, Jesus.
1: Holy Mary, Mother of God, pray for us sinners, now and at the hour of our death. Amen.
0: Hail Mary, full of grace, the Lord is with thee. Blessed art thou amongst women, and blessed is the fruit of thy womb, Jesus.
1: Holy Mary, Mother of God, pray for us sinners, now and at the hour of our death. Amen.
0: Hail Mary, full of grace, the Lord is with thee. Blessed art thou amongst women, and blessed is the fruit of thy womb, Jesus.
1: Holy Mary, Mother of God, pray for us sinners, now and at the hour of our death. Amen.
0: Hail Mary, full of grace, the Lord is with thee. Blessed art thou amongst women, and blessed is the fruit of thy womb, Jesus.
1: Holy Mary, Mother of God, pray for us sinners, now and at the hour of our death. Amen.
0: Hail Mary, full of grace, the Lord is with thee. Blessed art thou amongst women, and blessed is the fruit of thy womb, Jesus.
1: Holy Mary, Mother of God, pray for us sinners, now and at the hour of our death. Amen.
0: Hail Mary, full of grace, the Lord is with thee. Blessed art thou amongst women, and blessed is the fruit of thy womb, Jesus.
1: Holy Mary, Mother of God, pray for us sinners, now and at the hour of our death. Amen.
0: Hail Mary, full of grace, the Lord is with thee. Blessed art thou amongst women, and blessed is the fruit of thy womb, Jesus.
1: Holy Mary, Mother of God, pray for us sinners, now and at the hour of our death. Amen.
0: Hail Mary, full of grace, the Lord is with thee. Blessed art thou amongst women, and blessed is the fruit of thy womb, Jesus.
1: Holy Mary, Mother of God, pray for us sinners, now and at the hour of our death. Amen.
0: Hail Mary, full of grace, the Lord is with thee. Blessed art thou amongst women, and blessed is the fruit of thy womb, Jesus.
1: Holy Mary, Mother of God, pray for us sinners, now and at the hour of our death. Amen.
0: Glory be to the Father, and to the Son, and to the Holy Spirit.
1: As it was in the beginning, is now, and ever shall be, world without end. Amen.
0: O my Jesus, forgive

0: third joyful mystery, the birth of our divine Savior. The birth of Jesus is filled with joy, the joy of the angels, the joy of the shepherds, the joy of the Magi. But it happens in such strange circumstances. She laid him in a manger because there was no room for them in the inn. How important it is for us to remember that God chose that his son would be poor, that he would be very poor, that he would be poor all of his life. There are two things we need to think about. First of all, that according to his own words, what we do for the poor, we do for him. And secondly, that we ourselves must not be attached to worldly things and invested in seeking and getting things that make us comfortable. Our Father, who art in heaven, hallowed be thy name. Thy kingdom come, thy will be done, on earth as it is in heaven.
1: Give us this day our daily bread, and forgive us our trespasses, as we forgive those who trespass against us. And lead us not into temptation, but deliver us from evil. Amen.
0: Hail Mary, full of grace, the Lord is with thee. Blessed art thou amongst women, and blessed is the fruit of thy womb, Jesus.
1: Holy Mary, Mother of God, pray for us sinners, now and at the hour of our death. Amen.
0: Hail Mary, full of grace, the Lord is with thee. Blessed art thou amongst women, and blessed is the fruit of thy womb, Jesus.
1: Holy Mary, Mother of God, pray for us sinners, now and at the hour of our death. Amen.
0: Hail Mary, full of grace, the Lord is with thee. Blessed art thou amongst women, and blessed is the fruit of thy womb, Jesus.
1: Holy Mary, Mother of God, pray for us sinners, now and at the hour of our death. Amen.
0: Hail Mary, full of grace, the Lord is with thee. Blessed art thou amongst women, and

0: of grace, the Lord is with thee. Blessed art thou amongst women, and blessed is the fruit of thy womb, Jesus.
1: Holy Mary, Mother of God, pray for us sinners, now and at the hour of our death. Amen.
0: Hail Mary, full of grace, the Lord is with thee. Blessed art thou amongst women, and blessed is the fruit of thy womb, Jesus.
1: Holy Mary, Mother of God, pray for us sinners, now and at the hour of our death. Amen.
0: Hail Mary, full of grace, the Lord is with thee. Blessed art thou amongst women, and blessed is the fruit of thy womb, Jesus.
1: Holy Mary, Mother of God, pray for us sinners, now and at the hour of our death. Amen.
0: Hail Mary, full of grace, the Lord is with thee. Blessed art thou amongst women, and blessed is the fruit of thy womb, Jesus.
1: Holy Mary, Mother of God, pray for us sinners now and at the hour of our death. Amen.
0: Hail Mary, full of grace, the Lord is with thee. Blessed art thou amongst women, and blessed is the fruit of thy womb, Jesus.
1: Holy Mary, Mother of God, pray for us sinners now and at the hour of our death. Amen.
0: Hail Mary, full of grace, the Lord is with thee. Blessed art thou amongst women, and blessed is the fruit of thy womb, Jesus.
1: Holy Mary, Mother of God, pray for us sinners, now and at the hour of our death. Amen.
0: Glory be to the Father, and to the Son, and to the Holy Spirit.
1: As it was in the beginning, is now, and ever shall be, world without end. Amen.
0: O my Jesus, forgive us our sins.

0: fourth joyful mystery, the presentation of the Christ child in the temple by Mary and Joseph. Christ fulfills the expectations and requirements of the Mosaic law. He was born into the world of this law, and as a devout Jew, he followed its requirements, although he himself was to end that law, and he was to become himself the lawgiver of the new law of salvation. This mystery reveals to us an immense humility on the part of Christ and of Mary and Joseph. We would do well to pray in this mystery that we would humbly and reverently fulfill the obligations that our faith places upon us, without questioning and with joy. Our Father, who art in heaven, hallowed be thy name. Thy kingdom come, thy will be done, on earth as it is in heaven.
1: Give us this day our daily bread, and forgive us our trespasses, as we forgive those who trespass against us. And lead us not into temptation, but deliver us from evil. Amen.
0: Hail Mary, full of grace, the Lord is with thee. Blessed art thou amongst women, and blessed is the fruit of thy womb, Jesus.
1: Holy Mary, Mother of God, pray for us sinners, now and at the hour of our death. Amen.
0: Hail Mary, full of grace, the Lord is with thee. Blessed art thou amongst women, and blessed is the fruit of thy womb, Jesus.
1: Holy Mary, Mother of God, pray for us sinners, now and at the hour of our death. Amen.
0: Hail Mary, full of grace, the Lord is with thee. Blessed art thou amongst women, and blessed is the fruit of thy womb, Jesus.
1: Holy Mary, Mother of God, pray for us sinners, now and at the hour of our death. Amen.
0: Hail Mary, full of grace, the Lord is with thee. Blessed art thou amongst women, and blessed is the fruit of thy womb, Jesus.
1: Holy Mary, Mother of God, pray for us sinners, now and at the hour of our death. Amen.
0: Hail Mary, full of grace, the Lord is with thee. Blessed art thou amongst women, and blessed is the fruit of thy womb, Jesus.
1: Holy Mary, Mother of God, pray for us sinners, now and at the hour of our death. Amen.
0: Hail Mary, full of grace, the Lord is with thee. Blessed art thou amongst women, and blessed is the fruit of thy womb, Jesus.
1: Holy Mary, Mother of God, pray for us sinners, now and at the hour of our death. Amen.
0: Hail Mary, full of grace, the Lord is with thee. Blessed art thou amongst women, and blessed is the fruit of thy womb, Jesus.
1: Holy Mary, Mother of God, pray for us sinners, now and at the hour of our death. Amen.
0: Hail Mary, full of grace, the Lord is with thee. Blessed art thou amongst women, and blessed is the fruit of thy womb, Jesus.
1: Holy Mary, Mother of God, pray for us sinners, now and at the hour of our death. Amen.
0: Hail Mary, full of grace, the Lord is with thee. Blessed art thou amongst women, and blessed is the fruit of thy womb, Jesus.
1: Holy Mary, Mother of God, pray for us sinners, now and at the hour of our death. Amen.
0: Hail Mary, full of grace, the Lord is with thee. Blessed art thou amongst women, and blessed is the fruit of thy womb, Jesus.
1: Holy Mary, Mother of God, pray for us sinners, now and at the hour of our death. Amen.
0: Glory be to the Father, and to the Son, and to the Holy Spirit.
1: As it was in the beginning, is now, and ever shall be, world without end. Amen.
0: O my Jesus, forgive us our sins, save us from the fires of hell,
1: bring all souls to heaven, especially those in most need of thy mercy.

0: years later, the first time she would seek him sorrowing, and the second time she would be there as the Lady of Sorrows. As joys come to us in the spiritual life, as things work out, as blessings are given, we must keep in mind also that we always walk on the way of the cross. Christianity is the religion of the cross. And through the cross, it is the religion of the glorious and eternal resurrection. Mary's joy in the temple is brief but deep that day. Her joy in Jerusalem, many years later, at the resurrection, will be an everlasting joy. Our Father, who art in heaven, hallowed be thy name. Thy kingdom come, thy will be done, on earth as it is in heaven.
1: Give us this day our daily bread, and forgive us our trespasses, as we forgive those who trespass against us. And lead us not into temptation, but deliver us from evil. Amen.
0: Hail Mary, full of grace, the Lord is with thee. Blessed art thou amongst women, and blessed is the fruit of thy womb, Jesus.
1: Holy Mary, Mother of God, pray for us sinners, now and at the hour of our death. Amen.
0: Hail Mary, full of grace, the Lord is with thee. Blessed art thou amongst women, and blessed is the fruit of thy womb, Jesus.
1: Holy Mary, Mother of God, pray for us sinners, now and at the hour of our death. Amen.
0: Hail Mary, full of grace, the Lord is with thee. Blessed art thou amongst women, and blessed is the fruit of thy womb, Jesus.
1: Holy Mary, Mother of God, pray for us sinners, now and at the hour of our death. Amen.
0: Hail Mary, full of grace, the Lord is with thee. Blessed art thou amongst women, and blessed is the fruit of thy womb, Jesus.
1: Holy Mary, Mother of God, pray for us sinners, now and at the hour of our death. Amen.
0: Hail Mary, full of grace, the Lord is with thee. Blessed art thou amongst women, and blessed is the fruit of thy womb, Jesus.
1: Holy Mary, Mother of God, pray for us sinners, now and at the hour of our death. Amen.
0: Hail Mary, full of grace, the Lord is with thee. Blessed art thou amongst women, and blessed is the fruit of thy womb, Jesus.
1: Holy Mary, Mother of God, pray for us sinners, now and at the hour of our death. Amen.
0: Hail Mary, full of grace, the Lord is with thee. Blessed art thou amongst women, and blessed is the fruit of thy womb, Jesus.
1: Holy Mary, Mother of God, pray for us sinners, now and at the hour of our death. Amen.
0: Hail Mary, full of grace, the Lord is with thee. Blessed art thou amongst women, and blessed is the fruit of thy womb, Jesus.
1: Holy Mary, Mother of God, pray for us sinners, now and at the hour of our death. Amen.
0: Hail Mary, full of grace, the Lord is with thee. Blessed art thou amongst women, and blessed is the fruit of thy womb, Jesus.
1: Holy Mary, Mother of God, pray for us sinners, now and at the hour of our death. Amen.
0: Hail Mary, full of grace, the Lord is with thee. Blessed art thou amongst women, and blessed is the fruit of thy womb, Jesus.
1: Holy Mary, Mother of God, pray for us sinners, now and at the hour of our death. Amen.
0: Glory be to the Father, and to the Son, and to the Holy Spirit.
1: As it was in the beginning, is now, and ever shall be, world without end. Amen.
0: O my Jesus, forgive us our sins, save us from the fires of hell, bring all souls to heaven, especially those in most need of thy mercy. Hail, Holy Queen, Mother of mercy, our life, our sweetness, and our hope.

0: Pray for us, O Holy Mother of God,
1: that we may be made worthy of the promises of Christ.
0: Let us pray. O God, whose only begotten Son, by his life, death, and resurrection, has purchased for us the rewards of eternal life, grant, we beseech thee, that meditating on these mysteries of the Most Holy Rosary of the Blessed Virgin Mary, we may imitate what they contain and obtain what they promise, through the same Christ our Lord. Amen. May the divine assistance remain always with us, and may the souls of the faithful departed, through the mercy of God, rest in peace. Amen. May the Holy Virgin bless you with her loving child, this day and forever. In the name of the Father, and of the Son, and of the Holy Spirit. Amen.
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5: Family, a prayer that we pray together is a powerful prayer. 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Today we pray for those with autism. Our Father in heaven, we worship you, our Creator, who has given us the dignity of being your sons and daughters. We pray for those with autism. Turn the challenges they face into great good for their souls and those of their families. 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Amen.
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0: In the name of the Father, and of the Son, and of the Holy Spirit.
1: Amen.
0: The grace of our Lord Jesus Christ, and the love of God, and the communion of the Holy Spirit be with you all.
1: Amen.
0: Brothers and sisters, let us acknowledge our sins, and so prepare ourselves to celebrate the sacred mysteries. I confess to Almighty God, and to you, my brothers and sisters, that I have greatly sinned in my words, in what I have done, and in what I have failed to do, through my most grievous fault. Therefore I ask Blessed Mary, ever Virgin, all the angels and saints, and you, my brothers and sisters, to pray for me to the Lord our God. May Almighty God have mercy on us, forgive us our sins, and bring us to everlasting life.

0: Let us pray. O God, who through the folly of the cross wondrously taught St. Justin the Martyr the surpassing knowledge of Jesus Christ, grant us through his intercession that having rejected deception and error, we may become steadfast in the faith. Through our Lord Jesus Christ, your Son, who lives and reigns with you in the unity of the Holy Spirit, God forever and ever.
1: Amen. A reading from the second letter of St. Peter. Beloved, may grace and peace be yours in abundance through knowledge of God and of Jesus our Lord. His divine power has bestowed on us everything that makes for life and devotion through the knowledge of him who called us by his own glory and power. Through these, he has bestowed on us the precious and very great promises, so that through them you may come to share in the divine nature, after escaping from the corruption that is in the world because of evil desire. For this very reason, make every effort to supplement your faith with virtue, virtue with knowledge, knowledge with self-control, self-control with endurance, endurance with devotion, devotion with mutual affection, and mutual affection with love. The word of the Lord. In you, my God, I place my trust.
2: In you, my God, I place my trust.
1: You who dwell in the shelter of the Most High, who abide in the shadow of the Almighty, say to the Lord, my refuge, my fortress, my God in whom I trust.
2: In you, my God, I place my trust.
1: Because he clings to me, I will deliver him. I will set him on high because he acknowledges my name. He shall call upon me, and I will answer him. I will be with him in distress.
2: In you, my God, place my trust.
1: I will deliver him and glorify him. With length of days I will gratify him and will show him my salvation.
2: In you, my God, place my trust.

0: Lectio Sancti Evangelii secundum Marcum.
1: Gloria tibi, Domine.
2: Jesus began to speak to the chief priests, the scribes, and the elders in parables. A man planted a vineyard, put a hedge around it, dug a wine press, and built a tower. Then he leased it to tenant farmers and left on a journey. At the proper time, he sent a servant to the tenants to obtain from them some of the produce of the vineyard. But they seized him, beat him, and sent him away empty-handed. Again, he sent them another servant, and that one they beat over the head and treated shamefully. He sent yet another, whom they killed. So too many others. Some they beat, others they killed. He had one other to send, a beloved son. He sent him to them last of all, thinking, "They will respect my son." But those tenants said to one another, "This is the heir. Come, let us kill him, and the inheritance will be ours." So they seized him and killed him, and threw him out of the vineyard. What then will the owner of the vineyard do? He will come, put the tenants to death, and give the vineyard to others. Have you not read this scripture passage? The stone that the builders rejected has become the cornerstone. By the Lord has this been done, and it is wonderful in our eyes. They were seeking to arrest him, but they feared the crowd, for they realized that he had addressed the parable to them. So they left him and went away.

0: Today, the church celebrates the feast of St. Justin Martyr, an early church father and a convert to Christianity from pagan religion. And it's interesting that the word martyr is always mentioned in conjunction with his name, almost as if it's his surname. And the reality is that Christian martyrdom was a major part of his life, even before offering his own life in witness to the truth of the faith. Prior to becoming a Christian, he had a strong attraction to the subject of philosophy, and he pursued learning from different instructors along the way. And he was especially attracted to the teaching of the ancient Greek philosopher Plato, whose writings happened to be quite popular among the early church fathers. St. Justin himself writes in his work known as the Apologies, saying, "When I was a disciple of Plato, hearing the accusations made against Christians and seeing them intrepid in the face of death and of all that men fear, I said to myself that it was impossible that they should be living in evil and in the love of pleasure." In other words, the witness of Christian martyrs and how they did not reject the faith even while facing persecution, suffering, and death left a lasting impression upon Justin that sparked his own entrance into the Catholic Church. There is no way that Christians could do what is evil while at the same time risk suffering and death for the sake of what they believe. And the Catechism teaches about martyrdom in its section on bearing witness to the truth. In imitation of our Lord Jesus Christ, who bore witness to the truth before those who put him to death, the Catechism says in paragraph 2472, "The duty of Christians to take part in the life of the Church impels them to act as witnesses of the gospel and of the obligations that flow from it. This witness is a transmission of the faith in words and deeds. Witness is an act of justice that establishes the truth or makes it known." And the Catechism then quotes from the Second Vatican Council document, Ad Gentes, which says, "All Christians, by the example of their lives and the witness of their word wherever they live, have an obligation to manifest the new man which they have put on in baptism, and to reveal the power of the Holy Spirit by whom they were strengthened at confirmation." And then about martyrdom, the Catechism says in the next paragraph, "Martyrdom is the supreme witness given to the truth of the faith. It means bearing witness even unto death. The martyr bears witness to Christ who died and rose, to whom he is united by charity. He bears witness to the truth of the faith and of Christian doctrine. He endures death through an act of fortitude." And it's the martyrs that give the most powerful, eloquent witness to the truth of the faith by laying down their lives in imitation of Christ. And in 2024, the Vatican held a conference in Rome entitled "No Greater Love, Martyrdom, and Offering of Life," during which scholars, theologians, and religious leaders offered talks that explored the theological, historical, and cultural dimensions of martyrdom. And in his own remarks on the subject, Pope Francis outlined three fundamental elements that are usually present in the life of any martyr. The first element is that a martyr must accept a violent and premature death rather than renounce their faith. And this is certainly true for St. Justin Martyr, who chose to accept death at the hands of a Roman prelate rather than forsake the true worship of God for the worship of pagan idols. And Pope Francis remarks that even an unbaptized person can become a martyr for Christ by dying for Christ in this way. They are a Christian at heart who confesses Jesus Christ by the baptism of blood. And the second element of martyrdom is that the martyr is put to death by someone who is motivated by hatred of the faith or another virtue associated with it, such as the defense of justice, the truth, peace, or human dignity. And in the case of St. Justin, the Roman prefect expresses his disdain for Christianity throughout the trial of the holy martyr. And the third element is that the victim assumes an unexpected attitude of charity, patience, meekness, and imitation of the crucified Jesus. In his acceptance of death for the sake of Christ, St. Justin does not respond with anger or hatred, but simply offers his life as a witness to the truth that he firmly believes in his heart. In fact, when the Roman prefect Rusticus says to St. Justin, "If you do not do as you are commanded and sacrifice to the gods, you will be tortured without mercy." And Justin replies to this, We hope to suffer torment for the sake of our Lord Jesus Christ, and so be saved. For this will bring us salvation and confidence as we stand before the more terrible and universal judgment seat of our Lord and Savior. And thus the one who was greatly influenced by the example of the martyrs who went before him would himself become a witness to the faith by the shedding of his blood. And the Church continues to venerate the martyrs throughout history with great reverence and gratitude. The martyrs possess an intense spiritual vision that is beyond what can be perceived in this world alone. They have their eyes fixed not on the perishable, passing things of this world, but on the promise of the heavenly kingdom that is to come. They witness to the truth of the faith, not only by their death, but also by their manner of living. They are so imbued with the love of Jesus Christ that they desire the salvation of every person, including those who are persecuting them and putting them to death. And they give the most powerful witness to Christ and his mercy, who chose not to condemn those who put him to death, but to beg forgiveness and mercy for his executioners. And ultimately, the martyrs are the supreme witnesses of the love and mercy of Jesus, who laid down his life for his beloved. Let us offer our petitions to the Father in union with his Son, Jesus Christ, our Lord, who has called us to be his followers and to proclaim his kingdom to the world.
1: Now the Holy Father and all bishops and priests may be loving and vigilant shepherds of souls. We pray to the Lord. That government leaders may recognize Christ as Lord, Master, and Redeemer, and lead their people to the peace that Jesus promised to those who put their trust in him. We pray to the Lord.
2: Lord, hear our prayer.
1: For EWTN and for all missionary efforts that help spread the truth of our faith, that many souls may be saved through these apostolates, we pray to the Lord.
2: Lord, hear our prayer.
1: For the blessed repose of all who have died, that they may be ushered into the light of God's presence. We pray to the Lord.
0: God our Father, to those who go astray, you reveal the light of your truth and enable them to return to the right path. Grant that all who have received the grace of baptism may strive to be worthy of their Christian calling and reject everything opposed to it. We make our prayer through Christ our Lord.
3: Amen.

0: Pray, brothers and sisters, that my sacrifice and yours may be acceptable to God, the Almighty Father. Grant us, we pray, O Lord, that we may celebrate worthily these mysteries which St. Justin strenuously defended, through Christ our Lord.
1: The Lord be with you.

their faith, to their endurance you grant firm resolve, and in their struggle the victory is yours through Christ our Lord. Therefore, all creatures of heaven and earth, sing a new song in adoration.

You are indeed holy, O Lord, and all you have created rightly gives you praise. For through your Son, our Lord Jesus Christ, by the power and working of the Holy Spirit, you give life to all things and make them holy, and you never cease to gather a people to yourself so that from the rising of the sun to its setting, a pure sacrifice may be offered to your name. Therefore, O Lord, we humbly implore you, by the same Spirit, graciously make holy these gifts we have brought to you for consecration, that they may become the body and blood of your Son, our Lord Jesus Christ, at whose command we celebrate these mysteries. From the night he was betrayed, he himself took bread, and giving you thanks, he said the blessing, broke the bread, and gave it to his disciples, saying, "Take this, all of you, and eat of it, for this is my body, which will be given up for you."

In a similar way, when supper was ended, he took the chalice, and giving you thanks, he said the blessing, and gave the chalice to his disciples, saying, Take this, all of you, and drink from it, for this is the chalice of my blood, the blood of the new and eternal covenant, which will be poured out for you and for many for the forgiveness of sins. Do this in memory of me.

Therefore, O Lord, as we celebrate the memorial of the saving passion of your Son, his wondrous resurrection and ascension into heaven, and as we look forward to his second coming, we offer you in thanksgiving this holy and living sacrifice. Look, we pray, upon the oblation of your church, and recognizing the sacrificial victim by whose death you will to reconcile us to yourself, grant that we who are nourished by the body and blood of your Son and filled with his Holy Spirit may become one body, one spirit in Christ. May he make of us an eternal offering to you, so that we may obtain an inheritance with your elect, especially with the most blessed Virgin Mary, Mother of God, with blessed Joseph, her spouse, with your blessed apostles and glorious martyrs, with Saint Justin, with all the saints on whose constant intercession in your presence we rely for unfailing help. May the sacrifice of our reconciliation, we pray, O Lord, advance the peace and salvation of all the world. Be pleased to confirm in faith and charity your pilgrim church on earth, with your servant Leo, our Pope, and Stephen, our Bishop, the order of bishops, all the clergy, and the entire people you have gained for your own. Listen graciously to the prayers of this family whom you have summoned before you. And your compassionate, merciful Father, gather to yourself all your children scattered throughout the world. To our departed brothers and sisters, and to all who were pleasing to you at their passing from this life, give kind admittance to your kingdom. There we hope to enjoy forever the fullness of your glory through Christ our Lord, through we bestow on the world all that is good.

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1: Lord, I am not worthy that you should enter my room.

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1: For those who cannot now receive Jesus in the Blessed Sacrament, we offer the following prayer. O my Jesus, I believe that Thou art truly present in the most blessed sacrament. I love Thee above all things, and I desire to possess Thee within my soul. 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I embrace Thee as being already there, and unite myself wholly to Thee. 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

0: Let us pray. Refreshed by heavenly food, we humbly implore you, O Lord, that attentive to the teaching of St. Justin the Martyr, we may abide at all times in thanksgiving for the gifts we have received. Through Christ our Lord.
1: Amen.
0: Dominus vobiscum.
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1: In the name of the Father, and the Son, and the Holy Ghost. Amen. The angel of the Lord declared unto Mary, Hail Mary, full of grace, the Lord is with thee. Blessed art thou among women, and blessed is the fruit of thy womb, Jesus.

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Blessed art thou among women, and blessed is the fruit of thy womb, Jesus. Pray for us, Holy Mother of God.

0: This is Father Wayne Sattler. Join me as I now reflect upon these seven petitions which are made in the Our Father. Our Father, who art in heaven, hallowed be thy name. With these words in my heart, I become aware of just who I am talking to. I'm talking to my Father in heaven, who is Almighty God. And with those words, his name can become hallowed, which means holy, in my heart as I pray them, that I recognize that this is no ordinary name. This is my Father who has a consecrated place in my heart. Thy kingdom come. We want Christ's kingdom to come into our hearts. We want him to truly be the king of what I think of, the king of what I say, the king of what I do. He told us that his kingdom is now present on earth, and with these words, as the words of Christ, they can come into our hearts at that moment. Thy will be done, on earth as it is in heaven. Jesus knows that the only way that any of us will truly be happy or fulfilled is when God's will is done on earth as it is in heaven. Jesus alone knows how God's will is done in heaven, because that's the only thing that happens in heaven is God's will, and he knows the true fulfillment of each one of them who are there doing God's will constantly. In this line, we pray that we might enter into a taste of that same blessedness of heaven by allowing his will to be done on earth. Give us this day our daily bread. This is a profound renewal of the truth in our heart that God provides us with every good thing. We are reminded of that in the third Eucharistic prayer. He is the giver of every good gift. And in this prayer, we renew in our hearts that the bread with which we need to be sustained, the true bread that comes down from heaven and gives us eternal life, is given to us daily. And we need to be renewed in that beautiful truth that Christ will give us daily the bread that we need through the goodness of our Heavenly Father. And forgive us our trespasses, as we forgive those who trespass against us. With these words, we all know our need every single day to be forgiven of our sin, because we don't do the will of God every single moment. Then we need to be forgiven of those trespasses so that we can move forward. But the Lord also knows that what's very key to that, and something that he hopes that we might learn by him forgiving us, is our need to forgive those who trespass against us. If God can be so good as to simply wipe away our sins, as we pray in the psalm, too heavy for us are our offenses, but you just wipe them away, then we too in turn need to open our hearts up to that same peace that others can receive by forgiving them who have trespassed against us. So the same peace that Christ gives us in forgiving our trespasses, we then hope to be an instrument to for others. And lead us not into temptation. This can be an interesting line to pray. Why would God lead us into temptation? God does allow us to be tempted, and sometimes it's to strengthen us so that we can avoid those near occasions in which we know that we might fall into sin. He also knows that by leading us into temptation, that we might recognize more fully our need to be saved by him, that alone we will fall to our temptations. But we also know that he is a good God and that we don't want to be led to things that could become catastrophic. And so we do pray for him to lead us not into temptation, especially in those moments when we feel most tempted. But deliver us from evil. Amen. This is above all what God does. God sent his only Son, not to condemn us, but to save us, to conquer the evil one. None of us will avoid evil completely in our lives. We will all experience sin. We'll all experience darkness. We'll all experience discouragement. And we will be through many, many battles in our life. But in the midst of those, we pray for our Father to deliver us from evil so that we can continue to go forward in the path that leads to our ultimate fulfillment.
1: And now another soulful psalm from Deacon Harold Berg Sivers. All right. Well, you know, it is time now, you hear that music, to break open the Word of God in the Psalms. And today we're looking at Psalm 15. We're talking about St. Athanasius. And this Psalm 15, of course, is in Book 1, so it was written by David. And typically this psalm is used like on the Feast of St. Joseph, when you, in the breviary, when it says there's a book of common prayers like for holy men. And this is typically one of the psalms that's used for that. So I think since we're doing Athanasius and the MFVA friars today who are also holy men, go to your favorite podcast network and download this Soulful Psalms podcast as its own way of just getting this segment just on the Psalms. And maybe you want to use it to reflect on God's Word. So Psalm 15, and again, we're using the Revised Grail Psalms. So this may be a little bit different than the version that you have, but it doesn't matter as long as it's all God's Word. And this was approved for use for the church in the liturgy prepared by the Benedictine monks of Conception Abbey. All right. So Psalm 15, the prescript of the psalm, very, very simple. A psalm of David. You can't get more simple than that. A psalm of David. And it starts, Lord, who may abide in your tent and dwell on your holy mountain? Right? So it's very interesting. It starts with a question. David starts this with a question. Who knows? David maybe was in reflection. Maybe he's meditating on the scriptures himself. And he's looking, maybe reading through the book of Deuteronomy, you know, looking at the law. And he's wondering, who is someone that, you know, well, he would later be called the man after God's own heart. But who is someone that abides in God's presence, who lives with God, like abide in your tent? So someone that lives with you, right? So how do we live in God? How do we live in his love? How can we dwell with God, right? On this holy mountain, of course, Mount Sinai. You know, in Jerusalem, right? It's called the city of, well, this Bethlehem and Jerusalem, both called the cities of David. So who's going to dwell in his tent? Who's going to dwell on the mountain of the Lord? So, and as he's thinking about this, he almost answers his own question, right? The rest of the psalm. Verse 2, whoever walks without fault. So walks without fault. So obviously, it doesn't mean be perfect, right? Because first of all, the word perfect isn't the word there in the Hebrew. But he who, I think, recognizes their faults and recognizes that when they make a mistake, they're ready to rectify that mistake and continue to walk with God. Who does what is just and speaks the truth from his heart, right? Who's not just regurgitating what he hears everybody else saying. Who's not acting like everybody else, right? You've heard me say this over and over again. We cannot think or act like people in the culture today. Even if it means being persecuted like Athanasius was. We cannot sit by and allow this culture to continue to steamroll over us, to run roughshod over us, because we're not afraid to stand up for the truth. So we align ourselves with the words of David. We walk without fault. We do what is just. We speak the truth from our heart, right? And again, heart, leb in Hebrew, that's the place where your desire for God lives inside of you, in your heart. That's where we speak from. Not because we think we're smart, but because we are humble before God and letting God's wisdom work in and through us. Continues in verse 4.

0: scriptures tell us in Matthew's gospel. If you have something against your brother, the first thing you do is what? Work it out amongst yourselves. So if you have an issue with someone, don't talk about them behind their back or talk to someone else about them. Have the courage to stand and say, "Hey, I have this issue," or "Here's something I want to say to you," and just hash it out. You know, who does no wrong to a neighbor? Love God and love your neighbor as yourself. I think this is something that David's reflecting on.
1: Yeah, and as we reflect on, you know, our place in the workplace, how do we play out our faith, or even, you know, if we're in a situation where we feel like that we've suppressed ourselves or we can't really be that open, the question I always go back to is, God, why do you have me here? It's not just about a paycheck. It's not just about, you know, geographics. You know, what am I here to do? And sometimes I believe it's in our silence or even just in our presence that, you know, we may be at peace when the office may be swirling, right? You know, there's been staff changes or consolidation and how it's going to happen. And you're at peace because God hasn't opened a door for you and he has you where he has you. So when you're wondering, why am I here in this toxic environment and these toxic people? Well, I mean, we're to be the light to the world. And so I love how this psalm ties directly into how we could be even just in the workplace, but then out into the world and how that can become infectious.
0: Yes, exactly. And that's an excellent point, Ace, because you just can't be a follower of Jesus in church.
1: Right.
0: You just can't be a follower of Jesus at home. We always have to be followers of Jesus in every aspect of our life, in every situation we find ourselves in.
1: Yeah.
0: The challenge that David's addressing today and that we're going to be talking about on this show is addressing the faith in the workplace. Well, David's not addressing necessarily the workplace, but he's talking about the kind of person we need to be if we are to bring the faith forward into this culture, into this society, into this, as St. Paul says, adulterous and sinful generation. How do we stand up and witness to the power of God even in the workplace, even when it means we may be persecuted, even when it means we may lose our job?
1: Yeah.
0: So what do we do? Do we just acquiesce? Do we just cave in? Do we just capitulate? And then, well, I'll just go to confession. Or you know, how do you discern that? How do you discern what to do? That's what we're talking about today. And David continues, again, describing this man who abides with the Lord, who dwells on his holy mountain. Who casts no slur on a friend, okay? Who looks with scorn on the wicked, but honors those who fear the Lord, right? Who scorns the wicked, who doesn't go along with the culture, this culture of woke, this culture of confusion, this culture of divisiveness, this culture of anger and animosity, this culture of compromise, this culture of this cancel culture, this sellout culture. No, we scorn that. We look upon that with disdain and say, no, there's a better way, and that way is Jesus. But and the way David puts it, who honors those who fear the Lord. Now, fear, yareh, in Hebrew means honor, reverence, and respect. So we don't give our respect to the people of the culture. No, we look down upon the people, not look down, but scorn the people of the culture. Not saying that we're better than you, but we have a better way of living. We have a better way of thinking, understanding what it means to be a human person, how we interact with the human family. That's what he's talking about. But we honor those who give honor, reverence, and respect to the Lord. And David even continues, who keeps an oath, whatever the cost. Ooh, this one might be a tough one, because especially if you're dealing with a marriage that's having issues, right? Who keeps your oath, who keeps your promise, your ordination promises, your baptismal promises, confirmation promises. Whatever the cost, we do not compromise our faith. Who lends no money at interest, so usury. Who accepts no bribes against the innocent. Such a one shall never be shaken. So this, to me, sounds like David's talking about someone who is counter-cultural, who is standing against what the culture is and living for God. And that's our clue for how we are supposed to live as well.
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1: Bite-sized Catechism, paragraph 37, brought to you by Red Sea Apostolate. In the historical conditions in which he finds himself, man experiences many difficulties in coming to know God by the light of reason alone. Human reason is, strictly speaking, capable by its own natural power of attaining certain knowledge of the one personal God. Yet by the disordered appetites, which are the consequences of original sin, men can easily persuade themselves that what is true is actually false, or at least doubtful.
2: Hello, I'm Father Doug Jeffers, Adjutant Judicial Vicar of the Diocese of Austin, and welcome back to 60 Seconds with the Eucharist. Today we're talking about the theological term transubstantiation. Transubstantiation is a technical term that's used to describe the great change which happens in the celebration of the Mass. When during the Mass, the priest takes bread and wine and repeats the words of Christ, "This is my body, this is my blood," a change happens in the substance of the bread and wine. The Latin prefix trans, of course, refers to the change, and the other part, the substantiation, means that this change is a change of substance. Not in the appearances of bread and wine, not in their color and their size and their texture and their shape, but deep down beneath all that, in their substance, in what they really are, in the depths of their reality, they're changed and become the body and blood of Christ. Which means that when we go to Mass, it's Christ himself who's present there, who loved us, and who died for us.
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4: Where marriage is made and love lasts. Welcome to Marriage Unhindered with Doug Hinderer. 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
5: All right, here we go. Welcome to the show. Welcome to Monday. We got a whole week ahead of us. That's a pretty exciting thing. A week of Marriage Unhindered shows. I know. It's hard to sleep when you know you got a whole week of Marriage Unhindered coming up. But hang in there with me. We'll take it one day at a time. I have a special treat today. You know, I'm sure you know Patrick Conley, who's the host of our Inner Life program. Well, Patrick was just ordained to the diaconate Saturday. He's going to stop by here at the start of the show, talk about his spiritual journey and how he discerned a vocation to the permanent diaconate. You know, we need these deacons so bad. And so we're going to celebrate Patrick here a little bit. And then after that, we're going to get to some interesting emails. What would you do if your spouse, for seemingly good reasons, ask you to do certain things in your intimate life that you felt would be sinful? How would you handle that conversation? Especially if your spouse kept pushing. We're going to tackle that difficult issue as well as a few others in the second half show, so stick around for all of that. Promises to be entertaining, if not interesting. But please be reminded the content is solely for educational purposes, not a replacement for mental health diagnosis or treatment. Calling in the show does not establish a therapist-patient relationship with me, but the show is under the protection of our Blessed Mother, Undoer of Knots. So we always start with a prayer to her, so please join me in the name of the Father and of the Son and of the Holy Spirit. Blessed Mother, take into your hands the knots that affect married couples, and with your long fingers of love and grace, undo these knots for the glory of God. Visit married couples with your grace, renew their sacramental covenant, increase God's love in them, and strengthen their bond of peace so that with their children, they may always rejoice in the gift of your blessing. Amen. All right, so Patrick and I'd be happy to take your calls. If you want to call and congratulate him, feel free to do that. 888-914-9149. That's our Catholic Order of Foresters call line. You can email me at doug@relevantradio.com. And certainly we'll take calls in the second half of the show, specifically marriage-related. But anyway, here we go. So Deacon Patrick, welcome to Marriage Unhindered.
6: Hey, thank you, Doug. So glad to be with you today. And I got to tell you, I've been tripping over my tongue and myself for most of the day. I think I'm still just kind of riding high after the weekend. So thanks for having me on the show.
5: Oh, God bless. Yeah, I don't think you've ever been on the show before. And I was thinking about that. You know, rarely are we on each other's shows, right? We know
6: that's
5: each other. We listen to each other's shows.
6: Yeah.
5: But rarely are we on. And I think, it is such a blessing, and I think you would probably agree, an undeserved blessing when God calls you to serve him at a higher level like the diaconate.
6: Yeah, one of the things that really goes through a lot of the candidates' minds and hearts, and we hear it time and again. I remember my first year of formation, so it's a five-year, in our diocese, it's a five-year process of formation, and I remember long near the end of that first year, they had the men who were just about to be ordained that year, you know, stand up and give, you know, pass on some advice, as it were,
5: mm-hmm.
6: right?
5: Yeah.
6: And one of the most commonly repeated phrases from those men who had been through 5 years of formation now was, I just sense that I'm so unworthy.
5: Mm.
6: And unworthy was the key word in all of that.
5: Yeah.
6: And I got to say that kind of thing just permeates your heart and your being. But really, I mean, that's applicable to not just a call to the diaconate, right? But to mm-hmm. any call to following the Lord.
5: Yeah, yeah, no, absolutely, 100%. So let's just start off just for a minute. And what is the diaconate exactly?
6: Yeah.
5: And what is it that deacons can do that lay people can't do? I mean, what's the role of the diaconate in the church these days?
6: Yeah, sure. That makes a lot of sense to start there. That's where we always like to start on the Inner Life too, defining our terms here, right? That's a good thing, right? Three orders or three degrees of holy orders, the sacrament of holy orders. It's a sacrament and service to community, right? So
5: mm-hmm.
6: we have the diaconate, so those who are ordained to be deacons. We have the presbyterate, those who are ordained to be priests. And mm-hmm. we have the episcopacy, those ordained to be bishops. And nowadays, it's exactly that order. So every priest, at least I can speak for the Latin rite anyway, mm-hmm, but every mm-hmm, priest mm-hmm. that you see is ordained first to the diaconate,
5: yeah.
6: then to the priesthood. And then if he's elected by the Pope to become a bishop, then he's ordained to the episcopacy. So
5: yeah.
6: And in fact, this is a fact that I had to learn over the course of my formation anyway, that a lot of bishops have what they call pontifical dalmatic. So a dalmatic is the traditional vestment that a deacon wears at Mass,
5: okay.
6: which is different than what the priest wears.
5: Mm-hmm.
6: That's called a chasuble, right? But but the bishop puts on oftentimes this dalmatic underneath his chasuble, especially when he's going to go about ordination.
5: Is that right?
6: Yeah, yeah. So,
5: I mean,
6: still taking on the character of a deacon. And then just to get right down to it, I mean, it comes from the word diakonia, which is actually the word for servant or service.
5: Mm-hmm.
6: And so that is what, and that's what the catechism makes very clear. So it's talking about particularly ordination to the diaconate. And this makes total sense, too, if you think of it, that, you know, this is the first order to which men are ordained, right? So that you are ordained to service. And that's the catechism says that, yes, these men who are ordained to the diaconate are ordained not to the priesthood, but to ministry. And our primary ministry, which is divided into three segments, is ministry of the altar, ministry of the word, and ministry of charity. So you'll find the deacon in a special way. A deacon has an especial affiliation with the chalice at the altar. He always proclaims the gospel. If there's a deacon present at Mass, if serving at Mass, then he will proclaim the gospel. Even in pontifical Masses, the Holy Father will have deacons, of course, proclaim the word.
5: Yeah,
6: proclaim the gospel specifically.
5: Yeah.
6: Deacon may preach as well, not overly much so that he, you know, overshadows the regularity of the pastor. right. But deacon may preach. Deacon may assist may witness weddings. So that's right up your alley there, Doug.
5: There we go. Yeah. Right.
6: Deacon may celebrate baptisms. Deacon may oversee funerals. Of course, not within the context of Mass. He can't say Mass. he can't hear confessions, or at least, well, I like to tell my friends, yeah, I can hear your confession. Yeah. I can't absolve you, but I can hear your confession. Yeah. Sure, if you want to tell me all the evil stuff you've ever done.
5: Yeah, exactly.
6: That's fine, right. So essentially, I mean, to boil right down to it, deacons are an icon of Jesus the servant.
5: Isn't that beautiful?
6: He came not to be served, but to serve. You should see most prominent in the life of a deacon.
5: So the men who are on their way to priesthood, when they're ordained a deacon, it's a transitional deacon, right? Is that the official term, I think?
6: Yes.
5: But for you, it's considered a permanent deacon, is that right? So this is until you die. I mean, you're a deacon. That's it. You're in.
6: Yeah, yeah. And in fact, I mean, the catechism also speaks of that at this level, at the first level of holy orders, the diaconia, the diaconate, that there is one of those indelible characters that can never be taken away, that is imprinted upon the soul of the deacon. So as the bishop prays the prayer of ordination, and God, the Holy Spirit, makes us into deacons, conforms us to the likeness of Christ the servant, then we are a deacon even beyond death, a deacon forever. Yeah, so.
5: I love that. So I want to get into your faith journey because I think it's fascinating.
6: Sure.
5: But before we do that, I want to take a caller. Let's go out to Akron to Joan. Hey, Joan, thanks for calling in.
7: Yeah, I want to give my congratulations. I think that is really great. And I wish him much luck.
5: Yeah, that's good. Yeah,
6: I appreciate that.
5: Yeah, Joan.
6: Yeah, Joan, thank you so much. I appreciate that. I've received, you know, we didn't take specific calls on the show today, calls of congratulations, but I've received many emails already from listeners, and I thank you for that. I want to thank everyone who has been telling me that you're praying for me and who has upheld me in your prayers. Believe me, I sensed them as I was lying face down on the marble floor in the cathedral.
5: It's amazing. Yeah. It's such a beautiful, just a beautiful ceremony, the ordination ceremony. So, Joan, thanks for calling in. And I think, the deacons need, our priests need us to pray for them a lot more than we do because it's such a tough job and the devil is after them. But the deacons aren't far behind. And I think the one thing I would like to encourage everybody who's listening is to, pray for our priests, but pray for our deacons as well, because it's a tough job. And the deacons, a lot of them, are not only balancing, their ministerial work, but their real work, their job, and their family life, too. A lot of the deacons are married. And so they've added this other really large commitment on top of family life and their work life. So, which is why now the wives go through all of your classes with you, right?
6: Yeah. So, well, they, in my diocese, the Diocese of La Crosse, they are encouraged, especially for those first 2 years of formation, which are known as the years of aspirancy. They are certainly encouraged to come along. And many, many of our wives did. The wives of the men in formation came along. They became just part of the family, as it were.
5: Yeah.
6: And it was so good to look forward to seeing them. And Doug, I think that they will continue to be, the bond that they formed over the last 5 years will continue to be assisting them. Because pray for deacons' wives, because, there's a lot of attention placed on us as we step into this new role and as we're empowered by the Holy Spirit to, be an icon of Christ the servant in the world today.
5: Yeah.
6: But there's a lot of weight that deacons' wives bear as well.
5: True.
6: So please pray for them. Yeah.
5: Yeah, for sure. And I think, I look at things through my lens, which is the marriage lens, right?
6: But
5: obviously Satan is going to hate priests. He's going to do whatever he can do to destroy their vocation.
6: Absolutely.
5: With deacons, he's going to hate deacons almost as much, maybe not as much because you can't celebrate the Mass, but pretty close.
6: Mm-hmm.
5: But he's got an extra lever with the deacons. He can go after the wife too
6: that's a good point.
5: Create marital disharmony, which can disrupt an awful lot of things too. So I agree. We need to pray for the deacons' wives as well. So God bless. All right. Well, Deacon Patrick, tell us about your journey from Protestantism to Catholicism and then to the diaconate.
6: Yeah. So many of my regular Inner Life listeners will know that that I began my Christian journey baptized in a Protestant tradition, a Presbyterian tradition.
5: Okay.
6: I was in eighth grade when somebody first mentioned to me, I remember it. I remember it fairly clearly. Just said, "Have you ever thought about the ministry as a path to take?" And I hadn't up to that point. I had to admit, no, not really. But you know what? The Lord used that little hook, and it's stuck with me ever since. I was intrigued by that. I thought about it. I prayed about it. It kind of came and went, you know, throughout my, as many people, when I was out on my own for the first time, when I went away to undergraduate, I didn't leave the faith, but I did kind of lead a double life. So I was, I was still going to church on Sundays, and I was part of a Bible study and things like that. But some of the other things I did were, let's just say, a little bit more unsavory, shall we say? And I remember that the Lord really said to me, "Well, Pat, you got to choose. It's got to be one way or the other. I mean, you can't do both." And it was so obvious that, well, it's almost a "to whom shall we go," right? So in choosing that, then I continued. I set myself more intentionally on the path of drawing closer to the Lord and whatever he had for me, which may have included the ministry. So I got involved with my church, got more involved with my church, was doing things with that, and became involved with a evangelical Protestant campus ministry organization, which was really life-giving. My Bible every night, prayed every day, got into a habit of prayer. All of these things eventually led me toward exploring first ministry in my Presbyterian tradition, and through a number of things that it's not worth going into now, that kind of fell through. But then actually becoming intrigued by the idea of just doing further theological study, because I was just drawn into that. Ended up, this was about 5 years into my marriage, pitching to my wife, "Well, what about, you know, more theological education? I'd love to do that." And she said, "Well, you know, we're also considering, you know, thinking about the mission field as well. We've been on a number of short-term mission trips together." And she had this brilliant idea, which she has a lot of those in our marriage. But she said, "Why don't you do that education overseas?" So,
5: wow,
6: brilliant. Except I only speak one language. Anyway, long story short, ended up in England actually studying at the University of Oxford, studying theology there.
5: Oh wow,
6: yeah. And there I met a couple of other American guys, and we were interested in history, tradition, liturgy, sacraments, that kind of thing, where we weren't getting a lot of that in our rather low church seminary. So we just vowed to meet every week in the pub, of course. Supposed to. One of them brought up not long into our conversations, "Well, what about the Catholics?"
5: What about those guys?
6: So here I am in an Anglican seminary at this point, Church of England Seminary, studying to become a minister. And now all this stuff about considering Catholicism comes in. Oof. And let me tell you, it was time of laughter, tears, arguing, reading, discussing, praying, all these things. It was discernment, right? I mean, it was discernment.
5: That's what it is.
6: In a very heavy way. The linchpin moment for me is when I was getting really... I had kind of had it with the Lord, I'm not necessarily proud of this, but it's such a foundational part of my story, because I just said, "Lord, what are you doing? Why would you lead me all the way across the Atlantic to study theology, prepare for ministry, if you're just going to lead me into the Catholic Church where I can't be a priest?" He asked me. He asked me two questions, Doug, and this was one of the few times, where I know exactly what the Lord was saying to me. He said, number one, he said, "Well, if I'm not the one leading you into the Catholic Church, then why would you do that? Why would you even consider it?" I said, "Okay, good point." And he said, "And if I am the one who's leading you into the Catholic Church, don't you trust that I will take care of you?"
5: Darn it!
6: Yeah, I know, right? You know, just leveling this. Yep, you're right. I'm wrong.
5: Got me.
6: Anyway, so then entered into the Catholic Church. My wife and I came into the Catholic Church together.
5: Oh, it's beautiful.
6: Yep, at the magnificent Cathedral of St. Paul in St. Paul, Minnesota in 2010. And then was right away at least intrigued by the permanent diaconate. Went in and met with a guy probably within our first year of being Catholic. And he said, just, you know, there's no rush on this. Just take it easy. And a couple of years later, he invited me to come to, this was a guy who was a deacon himself and involved in deacon formation there in the Archdiocese of the Twin Cities. And he said, yeah, why don't you come along and see, you know, do one of these come and see kind of nights that we do.
5: Sure.
6: All right.
5: Yeah.
6: So came along, checked it out, grabbed an application, started filling it out, and just sensed the Lord was saying, not yet. A couple years later, did the same thing, sensed the Lord was saying, not yet.
5: Wow.
6: And then my wife and I, again, whole other story, but we ended up moving from the Twin Cities into central Wisconsin.
5: Mm-hmm.
6: And the Lord seemed to be saying, all right, now. Yeah.
5: Now I got you where I want you.
6: Yeah, exactly. Right.
5: Oh, and so I want to go back to something that you said earlier,
6: okay,
5: which I think is so instructive, and I don't want to just rush over it. You said that early on, when you were a child, somebody said, have you ever considered the ministry?
6: Yep.
5: And I came across some research not too long ago about the guys in the seminaries who are starting to be priests here, and almost without exception, they can point to somebody who took an interest in them and said, hey, you know what? You ever thought about being a priest? You might be a good one.
6: Yeah.
5: And it is so important for us with our sons or, you know, any young man that we meet, if we think maybe somebody you see a church, to just plant the seed. And because somebody along the way took an interest and said, hey, I think you might be a good priest. And all of a sudden, then our Lord took that and percolated. And sometimes it takes years or decades. But people have very similar stories that somebody somewhere along the line took an interest and said, hey, you need to think about this because you'd be good at it.
6: Without a doubt. Yeah.
5: Yeah. That's beautiful.
6: I think that's right. And if I can just add on to that, Doug, I would say that maybe more especially in the cases of, you know, men who are in, it's married men, excuse me, who are in their maybe 30s or 40s, then ask the same question about the diaconate.
5: Yes. Exactly right. Exactly right. Exactly right. And I think Do the same thing with young women in religious life as well. I think
6: sure, absolutely.
5: We just need to take an interest and plant the seed and see what God will do with it. And I just a lot of young men that I know who are in the seminary or recently ordained, and they have very similar stories. Somebody somewhere along the line said, "Hey, son, I think you got something special." And you ever think about actually dedicating your entire life to serving the Lord? And it's like, that got it going. So,
6: yep.
5: Wow. All right. So, so you've only been a deacon for 2 days now, right?
6: Yep.
5: How's it going so far?
6: It's great.
5: So did you get to preach yesterday in your parish?
6: I did, thanks to my pastor, Father Stan. He's a very generous priest, and and, you know, it was Corpus Christi, which is a very priestly holiday in the church.
5: Yeah,
6: and yet he still let me deliver the homily. And I did one of my greatest compliments on the homily came from one of my eighth grade religion students at our Catholic school who said, Deacon Pat, your homily was good. And it was short, so my favorite kind.
5: Perfect. Yeah, perfect. Oh. So do you have, we got to wrap up here. Do you know what, are you going to have any particular assignment there at your parish? Do you know what you'll be doing, or are we still figuring all that out?
6: Yeah, I mean, to a degree, of course, it'll be figuring it out. But I am assigned to my home parish and to the neighboring parish, the two parishes covered by my pastor. And and I'll be doing all the deacon things, I think, but specifically carrying on in a few roles that I had already taken on prior to my ordination, which would include director of religious education, at least for the time being, and also teaching religion at our Catholic school. So,
5: there you go.
6: Yeah,
5: love it. I love it. Well, Deacon Patrick, congratulations.
6: Thank you.
5: I'm so happy for you, and I'm so happy for the church, and I'm so happy for your parish. I mean, they're going to benefit so much from
8: your ministry. And
6: Well, God Doug, bless. Thanks to you. Thanks to again to all listeners who have been supportive throughout this process, and thanks above all to our Lord.
8: Yeah, God bless. All right, Pat, any final words, Patrick? To anybody out there that?
6: No, well, I would say, pray for all deacons, yeah, as you already said, and if there are men out there who are feeling the tug to become an ordained servant in the church, then explore it.
8: Yeah, yeah, right. What do you got to lose? Right,
6: right.
8: You got nothing
6: right
8: to lose, and you may gain an unbelievable life in the
6: Amen
8: process. Right.
6: Amen.
8: So, all right. God bless, Patrick. Count on my prayers,
6: Doug,
8: my friend. You and your wife, for sure.
6: Thank you.
8: All right. Have a great night. Well, there you go, Deacon Patrick Conley, host of Relevant Radio's Inner Life, which is a show all about spiritual direction, right, and how to live a life more fully aligned with our Lord and more pleasing to Him. And he was just ordained 2 days ago to the diaconate, and God bless him. So good to have him on the show. What a wonderful guy. What a great blessing he is to Relevant Radio, and a great blessing to the church now as well. Don't go away. 888-914-9149. We got some pretty spicy emails, perhaps you would say, that we're going to get to when you come back. You don't want to miss that.

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1: 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But our commission as parents is to model how God loves. It is a huge responsibility, but we can do it and have the courage to apologize when we don't.
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8: Hey, we're in the mailbag today. Welcome back to the show. 888-914-9149. Anything you got going on in your marriage you'd like to talk to somebody about, get some advice, get some direction, get a thought or two, that's the number to call. And phone lines are wide open, so don't hesitate. A lot of times folks wait till the last few minutes of the show, and I can't get to them, which is very frustrating. So call early, call often. It's kind of like Chicago, vote early, vote often. All right, 888-914-9149. All right, so here we go. So this is anonymous, right? Doug, I'd like to remain anonymous. We can do that. My husband and I have been married for over 30 years. About 2 years ago, he had prostate cancer, had his prostate removed per the doctor's advice. The doctor's pretty confident that he would heal and be back to normal. Well, that's not how it went. He is unable to have intercourse. Tried medication, that landed him in the hospital. Other things weren't successful. We're still fairly young, and he's not at all happy with this situation. Yeah, I understand that. Being postmenopausal, it doesn't upset me personally, but it upsets me for his sake. That's because you love him, yeah. He still wants to be intimate, meaning to please each other. I understand it's not acceptable in our Catholic faith. I've tried to explain it to him, but he will not accept it. He says, I'm his wife, and it's my duty for better or worse. He brings it up every day. He thinks I don't love him. We could have many years ahead of us, so I'm at a loss. It will be a miserable existence. If I kiss him or hold his hand, he immediately wants more. It's all or nothing. I told him our priest would be happy to talk to him, but he disagrees regardless. Yeah, not unusual. I don't want to talk to anybody who's going to tell me I'm wrong, right? That's pretty normal, pretty human thing. If you have any advice, please help. Thanks for your time. I love your show. I learned a lot. Well, thank you for that. All right. So, yeah, so let's, little doctrine here for a minute. The church teaches then that marital sexual acts, spouses are joined in love and express the indissoluble unity of marriage. True marital love is therefore fruitful love, and the bodily union is open to procreation, right? So thus the physical act between husband and wife has two inseparable aspects, unitive, the joining of the spouses physically, right, and procreative in such a way that new life could be engendered, okay? Because these are essential, they cannot be separated without altering the couple's spiritual life, compromising the goods of marriage and the future of the family. The Catechism also states that only a conjugal act that safeguards both aspects is virtuous and pure. Losing one of them distorts the act and is sinful. All right, so let's just take a little detour here and look at what the church says we must consider in determining whether or not a particular act or behavior is mortally sinful. And you have to have three conditions that all have to be present for a particular act to be sinful. It must be grave matter, so very serious stuff. You have to do it with full knowledge of what you're doing is wrong, and you have to consent to doing it anyway, right? So it's serious stuff. I know it's wrong. I'm doing it anyway. Well, then you've got the conditions, right, for a mortal sin. Now, so in this situation, your husband's motives, are good. He loves you. He appreciates the physical union and the pleasure that comes from that, and he appreciates that that has a unifying and a deepening effect on the love between the two of you, and he's right about that. But remember, there's two parts to the marital act. For it to be licit, it must be unitive and procreative. Your husband's request is aimed at the unitive part of the marital act, which is very good. But he's asking you to do that in a way that separates it from the procreative part, which then constitutes grave matter. All right, so I think it meets the criteria for grave matter. And if you know it's wrong and decide to do it anyway, well, then I think, you know, that would suggest perhaps a mortal sin. But again, I'm not a theologian. If he doesn't want to consult a priest on the matter, you should. Right, and as Bishop Sheen used to say quite often, you may not sin even for a good reason, right? And so that's where I think your husband's head is right now. So certainly get direction from a competent moral authority, which I am not. So I do have a couple thoughts, though, on how you might be able to talk to him about this situation, right? One would be to kind of convey the message that marital intimacy isn't just about physical pleasure. It's also about giving glory to God, okay? So when a married couple participates in the marital act in the proper way, they're giving glory to God. It's actually a spiritual thing, and our society doesn't see it as such, and it's hard to see it that way, but it is, it's a source of grace, right? Another thing you may want to say is, listen, sweetheart, I'm not rejecting you, but I am rejecting sin, okay? I love you. And my love for you means that I want what is best for you. And what is best for you is to spend an eternity in heaven with me. I think it's a bad trade to give up the pleasures of heaven for eternity for the fleeting physical pleasures here on earth. Okay, I don't want to make that trade. I'm not willing to trade heaven for whatever physical pleasure we might have here occasionally. Another line would be, I love you. And I want our intimacy to give glory to God. I don't want to offend him through our intimacy. I want to glorify him through our intimacy. And then another one would be, I love you, and I don't want to bring sin into our bedroom. Okay, another way to say that. I really want to thank you for your email. And although there's probably not a lot of couples out there in your exact situation, although certainly there are men who develop prostate issues, often have problems in this area. But it's certainly not unusual that in their life of marital intimacy, one spouse may ask the other to do something that separates the unitive from the procreative function of your intimate life together. And a lot of folks don't realize that that's grave nature. or grave, yeah, it's grave matter. And so your email has helped to kind of raise the knowledge on that, and I thank you for that. It's important, I think, to understand that within marriage, physical intimacy between husband and wife is a source of grace. It's a way that the couple can grow in holiness, but we need to keep our focus on giving glory to God and pleasing Him in all aspects of our life, and that includes our life in the bedroom. So I hope that helps a little bit. I understand the challenge of your situation, but again, you got to choose God over, you know, whatever pleasures that I understand that would be very unitive in their nature. So, all right, we've got more emails to get to. Before I do that, though, I want to tell you about something very exciting happening at Relevant Radio. Beginning this week, today was the first day, you'll hear the Mark Schwartzberg Show weekdays from 6 to 8 a.m. Central Time. Mark is a Catholic convert, husband, father of seven, former Wall Street analyst, pretty bright guy, who brings a unique perspective to living the Catholic faith in everyday life. 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Going to take a quick break. Be right back at another tricky one that we're going to cover. Don't go away.
9: With new chemical abortions, less surgical abortions, the dynamic in the abortion industry is changing. So where the pro-life movement is going to have to go is getting out and being the church and putting forward a good witness, really reaching the heart of the people.
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11: Hello, this is Archbishop Thomas Winsky of the Archdiocese of Miami, Florida. Let us pray. Remember, O most gracious Virgin Mary, that never was it known that anyone who fled to thy protection, implored thy help, or sought thy intercession, was left unaided. Inspired with this confidence, I fly to thee, O Virgin of Virgins, my Mother. To thee do I come, before thee I stand, sinful and sorrowful. O Mother of the Word Incarnate, despise not my petitions, but in thy mercy, hear and answer me.
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14: 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Love does not mean to have, to own, to possess. It is the giving of oneself for another. At least three times a day, deny yourself some tiny, lawful, legitimate pleasure, such as the second drink or the extra lump of sugar, in order to discipline your spirit and keep mastery over yourself for the love of God. These little deaths are so many rehearsals for the final death. Dying is a masterpiece, and to do it well, we must die daily. If anyone wishes to come after me, let him take up his cross daily.
13: More reflections like these from Bishop Sheen can be found in the book, Lord, Teach Us to Pray, from Sophia Institute Press at sophiainstitute.com.
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8: All right, welcome back. You know, we're only a few days away from June 12th. If I'm counting that right, that's going to be this Friday. So that's coming up, which is the Feast of the Sacred Heart of Jesus, which is a big deal, especially in the United States this year, as the U.S. Conference of Catholic Bishops prepare to consecrate the entire United States of America to the Sacred Heart of Jesus. That's a big deal. Join Father Rocky tonight and every night this week for the Family Rosary Across America as we continue the 54-day Rosary Novena leading up to the historic consecration. We'll be praying for our families, our church, and our nation. If you haven't joined us yet, that's okay. Not too late. Join us for the finale. Cross the finish line with us. We're live tonight at 7 p.m. Central, on air, online, on the Relevant Radio app, or on Relevant Radio Plus. 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All right. So here we go. I got another tough one. This one kind of, it's a sad one. It made me smile a little bit the way that this listener worded it. But here's the subject is husband stroke message. How do I deal with my husband's stroke / aphasia? 53 years of marriage, one fine, next day upside down. So I get one day fine, the next one is upside down for over a year now. Resentment, anger, envy of other people's lives, confession, and then back to losing patience. Trying to be kind, understanding, and compassionate. Every morning, pray for an hour, all ready to handle the day. Doesn't last long. Back to confession. Over and over and over, right? So, few words, but conveys an awful lot here in terms of her frustrations and her challenges, right? So, just a quick note, I had to look this up because I didn't know what it was, but aphasia is a language disorder caused by damage to the language areas of the brain. It can affect a person's ability to speak, understand speech, read, or write. All right, so this woman's poor husband had a stroke, and it looks like it has affected the language area of his brain. Well, I mean, here's my thought. I don't think I'd be too hard on myself if I were you. Sounds like your husband's stroke has left him very compromised, and that's a really difficult situation. Not just for you, but for him as well, of course. I'm sure he's pretty frustrated and resentful and angry about his situation, too. Totally understandable that you'd lose your patience from time to time. Sounds like you're doing some pretty good things, though. I mean, you're taking care of the man, and you're fulfilling your marital vows, right? I mean, you're starting off your morning with an hour of prayer. That's great. Getting into the confessional when your conscience accuses you, that's a good thing, too, right? So hang in there, really. So I have two thoughts. First is, it might be helpful if you looked at your husband's stroke as a gift. Stay with me on this one, okay? You now have the opportunity to practice your wedding vows at a heroic level. You know, that part about good times and bad, health and sickness, etc. You now have the opportunity to give public witness to what agape love is all about. This is that unconditional love you pledged on your wedding day. So here's the gift part. Your husband's illness is providing you with the platform to grow, develop, and acquire many virtues. Virtues that will secure your place in heaven someday. Virtues such as patience, long-suffering, meekness, charity, joy, just to name a few. And realize, you know, that virtue only grows when it meets resistance. It's like muscle. You know, it's got to meet resistance or it's not, nothing's going to grow, nothing's going to happen there, right? So this is a wonderful opportunity for you to grow in virtue. Now, my final argument for why you should view your husband's illness as a gift comes from the 25th chapter of Matthew's Gospel, verses 35 to 46. This is the part where our Lord says, "For I was hungry and you gave me food, I was thirsty and you gave me drink, a stranger and you welcomed me," you know, etc. You remember that part of the gospel. Then the people said, "When did we see you ill or in prison or visit you?" And our Lord's response was, "Amen, I say to you, whatever you did for one of these least brothers of mine, you did for me." So in a very real sense, and I mean real sense, your caring for your sick husband is caring for Jesus. You know, that's what Mother Teresa did. That's what she said, that she didn't see homeless people who were terribly physically diseased. She saw Jesus. And every time she bandaged up a wound or cared for some poor homeless street person, she felt she was doing it specifically for Jesus. And also, you know, when Paul got knocked to the ground and Jesus said to him, "Saul, why are you persecuting me?" He didn't say, "Why are you persecuting my friends? Why are you persecuting the Christians? Why are you persecuting my disciples?" He said, "Me, you're persecuting me." In a very real sense, we are, Jesus is in us and we are in him. And so every ounce of love, care, concern, every service you perform for your husband, you really, not figuratively, really, actually are performing for Jesus Christ. And the best way you can love God is by loving your husband. And the best way you can love your husband is to care for him in this time of great need. Okay? So that's why I say this is, if you look at this as a gift and an opportunity to love God and to care for God, that might make it a little bit easier to handle the hardship and the challenges that you're facing. I'd also like to point out that there are many people who are observing the way that you are caring for your husband. Your care for him, your love for him, will be and is an inspiration and an encouragement for anyone else who's going through any kind of a difficult situation. Without knowing it, you are touching the lives of many people well beyond just your husband. You are a living testimony to the sacredness of marriage. And you're not going to know which lives were changed for the better just by observing you and how you take care of your husband until the final judgment someday when we see how all the pieces fit together in the puzzle. Okay. My second thought is, it might be good for you to read about, pray about, this concept of a white martyrdom. Okay. And a white martyrdom is a martyrdom without blood, but it's a total offering of one's life to God and a dying to the comforts and consolations of this life, which you are doing, right? Many comforts and consolations in this life you're not able to participate in now because of your care for your husband. Right, but a white martyrdom consists in living a life of heroic devotion to God alone through, in this case, devotion to your husband, eagerly uniting that devotion with Christ's suffering. White martyrdom emphasizes living out one's faith through perseverance and resilience. It involves suffering and hardships endured for faith and endured for love of God. Well, sounds to me that kind of describes what you're going through right now. God bless you for doing it. You know, and here's the deal. I mean, for some reason we don't understand, and we won't understand on this side of the veil, God often asks spouses to live a white martyrdom, a very difficult life with a very difficult spouse for unknown reasons. In this case, obviously, we know the reason. It's this terrible stroke your husband suffered. Well, and it sounds like at this time of life, God is offering you an invitation to become a white martyr. I would encourage you not to let that opportunity pass you by. Okay? There's my thought on that one, and it's tough, but God bless you for caring for him. God bless you for wanting to serve him. God bless you for using prayer to help you get through the day and for getting into the confessional when you feel you need it. I think that's, I wouldn't beat yourself up. I think you're doing a great job. All right, so here's another one. This is another tricky one. We got some tough ones here. today, Jim, I'll tell you. All right, so let me see. My husband and I have been married for 8 years. And since we've been trying to conceive, we've tried IUI several times, five to be exact. So let me point out, IUI means intrauterine insemination, okay? The church has condemned it as not being a licit thing, okay? So, okay, we tried IUI several times, five to be exact, all failed. We tried out of desperation. With each attempt, I always felt deep sadness because in my heart, I know the process goes against what the Catholic Church teaches. Correct. It's been 2 years since our last attempt, okay, since we gave it, and gave it to God. Good. Okay, put in God's hands. That's where it belongs. Very good. With every passing month, we go through a roller coaster of emotions. My husband is 34. I will be 36 in July. I'm struggling to accept that we may never become parents. At what point do I accept it, or should I not lose hope that there's still a chance? Sometimes I pray God to give me a sign so I can move on with the idea of either thing happening. Okay, so your words of wisdom are very much appreciated. All right, so here's the thing. I mean, listen, this is a really sad situation, and my heart goes out to you. You know, and one that a lot of couples struggle with, right? I mean, here we have this wonderful, loving couple who would make great parents, who would welcome with open arms any children. And for some reason, God in his infinite wisdom has seen fit not to bless them with children, at least not yet. To our limited human way of thinking, it seems so unfair. In a world where there are so many unwanted pregnancies that end in abortion, why can't a wonderful couple have a child? And we just don't get it, right? Because we can't think the way God does. And I want to be very gentle in how I respond to this email, because it's important to appreciate that children are always a gift from God, and none of us has a right to a child. And I realize that it's very countercultural right now. You know, we live in a world where we should get whatever it is we want, and if we have to use science to do it, then we're going to do it. But God is the author of life, and he is the one who decides. And sometimes his decision can be really hard to accept. But God's ways are not our ways, right? Now, you're right in saying that this process goes against what the church teaches, right? This intrauterine insemination, it's a medical technique that achieves conception by transferring sperm into the woman's uterus. The church has said it is morally illicit because it replaces the conjugal act, and it disassociates procreation from the marital act by which spouses mutually give themselves to each other. And as Bishop Sheen often says, you know, we may not do evil even for a good reason.

0: You know, the true answer to that question is that always and everywhere we should accept God's will. So we should accept God's will at each moment of the day. And if it's God's will that you don't have any children, so be it. Praise be to God. And if it's God's will that you have children, so be it. Praise be to God. The bottom line is that in every aspect of our life, we have to be ready to accept God's will, and not just in the area of children, but in all aspects of our life. So I have a couple of thoughts for you, four actually. First is, pray, develop a devotion to Our Lady of La Leche. And that's a Marian devotion associated with images of Mary nursing the child Jesus, okay? Develop a great devotion to her and pray to her. Two, consider a pilgrimage to Our Lady of Champion in Green Bay, Wisconsin. Now, depending on where you live, that might be quite the sacrifice, but okay. You know, you're probably aware the first weekend of May, Relevant Radio did the Walk to Mary pilgrimage to Our Lady of Champion. Over the years, we've heard lots of stories of couples conceiving after making a pilgrimage there to our Blessed Mother. I would strongly encourage you to do that, okay? Three, I would contact the folks at naprotechnology.com, and we'll put the website in our show notes, okay? NAPRO, N-A-P-R-O, which stands for Natural Procreative Technology. It's a specialized woman's health science designed to monitor and restore reproductive function by cooperating with a woman's natural menstrual and fertility cycles. It's frequently utilized for managing infertility, hormonal imbalance, and various gynecological issues. Developed through decades of research, NAPRO stands apart from both artificial contraception and reproductive bypassing methods like this IUI, okay, in pinpointing and treating the root causes of disease. During your prayer, okay, so I would definitely contact the NAPRO folks, find a NAPRO doctor in your area, and get in there. During your prayer, number four, during your prayer each day, tell our Lord that you abandon yourself in His loving arms and will accept His will for you. And then remind Him that you'd be really good parents and you would like to populate heaven with your children. Okay? That's my advice. And my heart goes out to you. And God asks us to suffer sometimes and we don't understand it. But hang in there. Okay? And I abandon yourself to God. Check out the NAPRO folks, all right? All right, well, okay, let's see here. So I've got a call. I don't have time to get to Rich. Perhaps he could call back tomorrow. Jim, talk to him, see if he could call back tomorrow because I'm kind of out of time right now. We always end with a memorare for a couple that's going to need a lot of extra grace tonight to get through some big problem that is going to come up. So let's do that and take this moment and say a memorare. I remember, O most gracious Virgin Mary, that never was it known for anyone who fled to thy protection, implored thy help, or sought thy intercession, was left unaided. Inspired of this confidence, we fly to thee, O Virgin of Virgins, our Mother. To thee do we come. Before thee we stand sinful and sorrowful. O Mother of the Word Incarnate, despise not our petitions, but in thy mercy hear and answer us. Amen. I'd like to ask everybody, too, on your own, say another prayer for this couple that wants so badly to conceive a child. I think if we all say another prayer to that end, perhaps God will grant a miracle to them. So let's do that, okay? Hey, if you like what you heard, please share it with friends and family. Tomorrow, we're going to talk about attachment styles and marital conflict. You're going to enjoy tomorrow's show. See you then.
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3: 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Welcome to Ave Maria in the Afternoon, examining the world through the lens of faith from the heart of the Church to help us navigate the culture. Here's Dr. Marcus Peter.
4: Good afternoon. Thank you very much for joining us on this hour of Ave Maria in the Afternoon. I'm Marcus Peter. Always a tremendous joy and a blessing to be with all of you. I'm so blessed to be able to come to you today from Sioux Falls, South Dakota. Deacon Harold Burke Sivers and I are yet again touring and preaching the gospel, and we'll be in three different parishes in this area for the next few days, and the demand for booking us has been increasing. We're blessed to be able to do these formations for these parishes at no cost to the parish, and so many people are just blessed that we're able to come there and bring the gospel. And so if you're interested to bring this kind of formation to your parish and to allow us to preach the gospel and to bring a sense of revival in the Word of God and hopefully a deeper love of Christ in His Eucharistic presence and in the liturgical life of the church, then by all means, reach out to us, deaconharold.com, marcusbpeter.com. Those are the ways that you can reach us, and you can get in touch with our booking manager, and we'd love to be able to see you at your parish. Now, for this hour, I'm going to begin by taking a look at the readings today. I've been enjoying looking at all the readings day by day and just drawing out the covenant themes. All of the readings today converge on a few serious concepts. The core one being that the Lord our God truly is Lord over the entire universe. He is the one who is Lord over the idols. He is the one who is Lord over His pilgrim people. He is the one who is Lord who is able to bless us despite the fact that the world might think that we have lost everything and that we're failures by global standards. But even in that light, we are truly, without a doubt, the people who are blessed by the Lord. And so as we take a look at the readings today, remember that He's forming us into children who are disciples, whose intellects and wills belong to Him entirely. But that also means that every day He's confronting us to lay down our idols before Him, to lay down our Baals before Him, that we may daily fall into deeper and deeper devotion and obedience to Him. So we're going to begin there. And then after that, we will talk with Dr. Mary Healy. This is a really enlightening conversation I was blessed to have with her. She's the author of the Catholic Commentary and Sacred Scripture book on Genesis. It's a deeply mysterious work, and she joins us to exposit it to us in a heartfelt manner so that we can grow in love of the Lord. For now, the headlines.
5: Thank you, Marcus, and good afternoon, everyone. This is your Ave Maria Radio News for Monday, June 8th. It's the Feast of St. Medard. And today's news is brought to you by the Ave Maria Family of Funds at AveMariaFunds.com. Iran says it will halt attacks on Israel unless the IDF resumes attacks on Lebanon. That's where Israel has been fighting Iranian-backed Hezbollah. The announcement comes after Israel and Iran traded attacks over the past day, threatening an already tenuous ceasefire between the U.S. and Iran. President Trump has called for Israel and Iran to immediately stop shooting. In Yemen, Iranian-backed Houthis have pledged to stop Israeli ocean traffic through the Red Sea. They're also reportedly fired two projectiles at Israel. That move has been praised by the Palestinian group Hamas for what it calls a response to Israeli crimes against Lebanon and its noble people. NBC's Meet the Press moderator Kristen Welker says President Trump has agreed to another interview after he abruptly walked out on her during an interview taped last week. Trump abruptly ended the interview after being challenged on his claim of election fraud and his controversial DOJ weaponization fund. The president stormed off the set in Wisconsin after he was pressed for evidence by moderator Kristen Welker. Trump insisted California officials were cheating on the election, saying 5 days later, they're nowhere close to to picking a winner in the primary election. He also asserted they're crooks and Meet the Press is crooked. And people in southwestern Florida say they felt an earthquake that was centered just west of Cuba. The USGS says the 6.1 hit the southern Gulf today. There's no tsunami threat and no reports of damage yet. Social media posts show people as far north as central Florida reporting they felt the quake. With your AveMariaRadio.net news, I'm Dan McGraw.

0: Welcome back. I'm Marcus Peter. If you're looking at the readings today, Elijah enters the scene here, and he presents what's called a covenant lawsuit. 1 Kings chapter 17. It gives us no biography, no impressive resume for this man. The prophet comes from Tishbe in Gilead, and he speaks before King Ahab, and he has a tremendous amount of confidence. He knows that the idol Baal doesn't exist. It's already lost. And the usual reading, especially in English, misses a bit of the Hebrew setting here. Ahab's kingdom has enthroned Baal as a storm lord, a fertility giver. So Elijah's oath, "As the Lord, the God of Israel, lives," is meant to strike directly against Israel's political collapse. The living God, in Hebrew, El Chai, will expose the dead idol because he's going to close the skies that Baal is supposedly the god of, that Baal supposedly rules. The drought is not a kind of random punishment. In fact, from the book of Deuteronomy onwards, you'll see that there's a warning given to Israel. Covenant infidelity shuts the heavens, which means Elijah is now speaking as a kind of legal envoy of Sinai, a legal envoy of the Mosaic covenant. He announces that creation will obey the Lord no matter what. So even the phrase, "whom I serve," that's deeper than a sense of devotion here. The Hebrew idiom is about life before the Lord. And again, this is evoking that concept of nearness, but also of royal service. So Elijah is functioning as a kind of priestly, prophetic person before the Lord. He lives before God, and now he speaks before Ahab. And this is where we see his prophetic strength. The Lord sends him east to the Wadi Cherith. And the Hebrew word for Wadi, it's a seasonal torrent. It vanishes, but then it reappears sometimes. God hides his prophet beside this provision. It looks unstable to human planning, but the servant of the covenant must learn that faithfulness to God rests completely on the voice of God and not even on visible resources. Sometimes things won't make sense from our perspective, and yet that is what the Lord wants for us. And then you've got this picture of the ravens, which is actually even stranger. If you know your biblical history, you will see that the book of Leviticus treats the ravens as among the unclean birds. So the Israelites were not even supposed to touch them. But here the Lord commands the ravens to bring meat and bread to Elijah every morning and every evening. That rhythm again echoes that concept of the wilderness, the manna in the morning during the Exodus and the quail in the evening. God is teaching Elijah here that even in the midst of prosperity, even in the midst of a nation being established, he can provide in his covenant love through instruments that might offend our structures, but because he is God, he is completely in control of it. And that matters greatly. Our Catholic life is not meant to be something that's sprinkled onto our secular life. If anything, the Catechism says, faith is man's response to God, and that response involves the full submission of our intellect, our will, to the God who reveals himself fully to us. Our faith, therefore, begins when we actually move whenever God directs us, especially in terms of our moral life, but as he guides us deeper than that in our life of prayer. You look at Psalm 121, and you see sort of the interior song of Elijah's hidden life. The pilgrim lifts his eyes toward the mountains, and he asks, "Where will my help come from?" That Hebrew word that comes up, Ezer, I've talked about this on this program before. It's about divine rescue. It's also the word that God uses to signify Eve, the Ezer Kenegdo. So this is not a sentimental traveler's prayer here. This is the confession of a vulnerable covenant pilgrim surrounded by dangerous heights, which are typically hiding places for brigands, uncertain roads, which are typically hiding places for robbers. And yet, where will my help come from? My help comes from the name of the Lord who made heaven and earth. That psalm answers with the theology of all creation. He is Lord over all. The verb that's going to be repeated here is the verb shamar. Again, God is the keeper. God is the liturgical worker who guards his people. And that line ought to cut right through our sentimentalities. We live unfortunately, as secularly practical as Baal worshippers sometimes, because we honor the Creator with our words, but we can very often place our complete trust in the securities we build for our lives for the sake of preserving our secular life. But Psalm 121 says that the Lord is the one who guards our going and our coming. That means even our ordinary life is gathered into His divine custody. The faith in the covenant reaches every road that we walk, whatever we discover. God's providence is personal to us because He cares about every facet of our living. So then you look at the gospel. Jesus ascends the mountain in Matthew 5. Every Jewish ear, as they heard those words, knew exactly what was going on. You talk about a rabbi who is now being touted as the new David and the new Moses, and he ascends a mountain to teach. No, they knew that they were seeing a new Sinai and the giving of a new royal Torah. And Matthew deliberately presents Christ as the royal teacher because he sits down with authority and then he gives the law of the new covenant as the new Moses from, in this case, the new Sinai. And the first word from his mouth is not prohibitions, it is blessed, the Greek word makarioi. It's more than just positivity here. The word makarioi, it means flourishing in covenant life. So those people whose lives are ordered rightly toward the Lord have opened themselves to the blessings of the Lord so that they can experience this makarioi, so that they can be blessed to flourish in covenant life. History might call them defeated or even absurd. Some might even call them unsuccessful, but it doesn't matter because those who live in faith in covenant are in fact flourishing. They are receiving more than what they need because the Father is faithful to them. And that's why the poor in spirit are considered blessed, makarioi, because the kingdom belongs to those who know that they are beggars before the Lord's grace. That is Catholic moral life. The Second Vatican Council tells us all of us are called to holiness. Holiness is expressed through the perfection of God's own divine love in our life, whatever our state of life might be. Those who mourn are considered blessed because biblical mourning is truth in tears before the Lord. The comfort that we are promised by Jesus is fulfilling Isaiah's hope that Zion's grief would be answered by divine consolation. And so Christian sorrow becomes Christian consolation because we have a Lord who has conquered our sorrow, conquered our death, conquered our grave. And so we now await the Father's final word in the judgment to be had before the seat of our Lord and Savior when we die and see Him face to face. So the meek are told that we inherit the land because the Greek praeus, it's an echo of Psalm 37. The humble receive the earth. So Jesus is quoting the Psalms here, and He's describing the patient strength of those who refuse worldly domination. They don't want to manipulate here. They know that even any receptance of the earth as an inheritance is a gift from the Lord who is the master over all the earth. Then you've got those who hunger and thirst for righteousness. They're blessed because dikaiosyne in Matthew, covenant fidelity, right relationship. They have a life aligned with the Father's will. They hunger and thirst for His will, which is righteousness. These are the people who strive for holiness in every facet of their life. Their every desire is trained toward God. Their lives are lived in complete obedience to every will of the Father. And then the merciful receive mercy because chesed, again, hard to translate into English, but it's the covenant loving mercy, loving kindness, fidelity of our Lord. God has entered human history in the person of Jesus Christ. And so the clean heart, the pure of heart, see God. Because purity in Scripture concerns an undivided interior life. My whole heart belongs to the Lord. And that's the precondition for us to see God, not just in this life, but especially in the next, face to face. And then you've got the peacemakers. They're called sons of God because the biblical shalom, the biblical peace, is wholeness lived under the divine order. It's not an absence of conflict. A lot of people will try to make it sound that way. But this is not John Lennon's version of peace. This is despite the conflict, those who are in conflict, whose hearts are given for the Lord, and they have the possession of the perfect good because they're living under divine order. Which brings us back to someone like Elijah. The readings form that one covenant summons, if you will, from the living God. He shuts the heavens from these idols, but He guards us, His pilgrim people. He forms disciples. Our makarioi, our blessedness, comes from Jesus Christ. And we can trust Him. And so this is my exhortation to all of us. Center our every fear, but also our every vocation and our every part of our life to the Lord and trust Him to provide for us. Stay tuned. I'm Marcus Peter.
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0: Welcome back. I'm Marcus Peter. I'm joined by Dr. Mary Healy. The book of Genesis is not only an enigmatic book, a deeply mysterious book in a lot of ways, it's also the book that introduces the entire covenantal narrative, the story of salvation history, and it paves the way for us to be able to understand everything that unfolds for the rest of salvation history and covenant theology. Joining me to talk about this, as I mentioned, is Dr. Mary Healy. She is Dean of Ecclesial Degrees at Sacred Heart Major Seminary and Cardinal Mitre Chair of Sacred Scripture at Sacred Heart Major Seminary. Mary, thank you very much for being here. How are you?
6: I'm well, thank you. Thanks for having me on.
0: Well, very glad to speak with you. I'm a big fan of this series, Catholic Commentary on Sacred Scripture, so I'm really glad that your book on Genesis has come out. And I think it's important that we begin from a broad picture perspective to talk about the place of Genesis in not just the Hebrew Bible, not just the fullness of the Christian narrative in the Christian Bible, but also just the arc of salvation history.
6: Mm-hmm. Yes, absolutely. It's hard to exaggerate the importance of Genesis because it's the beginning of all things in human history and in the cosmos itself. So the understanding of God himself, who he is, basic theology begins here. Anthropology, the understanding of what is the human person and how do we relate to God, male and female, the relationship between men and women, and the relationships on a broader scale among human beings, among nations, all of that begins here. The theme of the covenant, the theme of God's blessing of the human beings he has created, the theme of sin and all that's wrong in the world. Mm-hmm. All of that is founded in the book of Genesis. So, I mean, if you were to extract Genesis from Christian theology, there would be no Christian theology. You can't understand the mystery of Christ without understanding this book.
0: And that sounds like a lofty claim, but it's not an exaggerated claim. It suffice to say that remove Genesis and you're missing a massive picture in the grand arc of what God is trying to do in man's life, in his salvific economy, sure, but also just simply in trying to wed us to himself in covenant.
6: Yes, exactly. Genesis, of course, goes beyond the human history that we know is marked by the fall, mm-hmm. marked by brokenness and sin and alienation. It goes beyond that to the pre-lapsarian era, the era before the fall, and God's original intention for creation and for human beings. And only by understanding God's original intention and our exalted dignity as essentially kings and queens whom God has appointed as royal stewards, priestly stewards over creation, and God's intention of existing in intimate communion with us in a kind of paradise, without understanding all of that, it's impossible to understand, as you said, the whole arc of salvation history and the ultimate goal of the end, because God's ultimate saving plan is to restore Eden, a new and glorious Eden, where human beings live in utter harmony with God, with one another, and with the created world.
0: Now, I'm going to take a bit of a leap here, but you've already paved the way for it. Suffice it to say, then, a lot of the issues we're seeing in the modern culture right now, I know it's rooted in a rejection of Christ. Ultimately, it is rooted in a rejection of Jesus Christ and his church and the teachings of the church. But we can also say that because Genesis is the root of good anthropology, the pre-lapsarian man, so the man before the fall and after the fall, and therefore the understanding of sin, what salvation initially looks like, all the problems we have in culture right now is because modern man doesn't want to bend the knee in humility before the book of Genesis.
6: Yeah, that's an interesting way to put it. But it's true, because all of our contemporary problems on the entire scale of human crises really originate in the garden with the choice of our original parents and their decision not to trust God, their decision essentially to seek to become God on their own, to refuse their limitations, and their particular dimensions of that original disobedience that we see manifest today, the refusal to accept our creaturely limitations, and the idea of God as our adversary, God who is withholding from us what we need and desire for fulfillment. I mean, we have a contemporary manifestation of what is already pictorially revealed in the garden.
0: And all that God has been doing is to restore us to a new kind of garden. And so let's begin in the garden, which is where all this begins. Actually, no, even before the concept of the garden, we begin with real nothingness. So God, the God of Abraham, the God of Isaac, the God of Judeo-Christianity, creates from nothing. He is existence itself, so he's outside of existence as we know it, and he creates from nothing. And that's a historically novel and life-changing revelation.
6: Yes, it is. Right there in chapter 1, even verse 1 of Genesis, the revelation that God is not part of the world, one of the beings in the world, or many beings in the world, which is the way pagan antiquity regarded the gods. As they're taken for granted, they've just always been there, they're part of the universe. And the biblical astounding revelatory breakthrough is that God is utterly distinct from the entire universe, that it utterly depends on him for existence, because he brought it into being from nothing. Now, of course, that's not said explicitly in Genesis, but later Scripture kind of recognizes that implication of Genesis 1, that God created ex nihilo, out of nothing, and therefore all that exists is utterly contingent, utterly dependent on him. He alone is existence itself. And he created freely, out of pure, benevolent love, not out of any need, not out of any intrinsic forces within him or causal processes, in a completely free decision of love, God created all that exists. And even, that whole notion is so revolutionary.
0: I was going to say, even that notion, every one of the pagan cosmogenesis narratives, capricious gods.
6: Yes.
0: Typically right. The result of conflict.
6: Violent gods.
0: Yeah, violent gods.
6: Lustful gods.
0: Oh, yes, yeah. The Greek and Roman gods, I mean, they're hard to compete with, right?
6: Yes, well, the Mesopotamian and the Egyptian gods are like that as well.
0: And then you have this great narrative that there's one God, and he is the fullness of existence itself, and he's love, and he does everything by love, for love, in love, through love. And that changed the horizon of first Near Eastern and now human history.
6: Absolutely. Yes, it's hard to overestimate the impact of that biblical revelation and how different it was from the ancient conception of the gods as basically marked by all kinds of character flaws and creating, when ancient myths depict them as creating, for their own good pleasure or for their own workforce. They create human beings to be their slaves, to serve them, to feed them, etc. And then they decide to wipe them out when they're not useful or they're annoying.
0: Yeah.
6: Utterly different from the biblical God who has no need of us and relates to us in pure love and generosity.
0: This is jumping way ahead, which I know you as a scripture professor caution your students to not do, the jump to Jesus or jump to the Trinity narrative. And yet, you see allusions of the Trinity from the first few pages of Genesis.
6: Yes, you certainly do. And the principle that you just mentioned is very important, that we read the Old Testament first in its own right, or in the traditional term, according to the literal sense. And even as it was understood before the time of Christ, it has profound theological meaning and significance. But as Christians, of course, we read it in light of Christ as well. We recognize the entire Old Testament as one great prophecy, one great preparation and prefigurement of the fullness of God's plan that was to come in Christ. And so
0: we're going to pause right there. We're going to take a break. And when we come back, Dr. Mary Healy is going to keep unpacking for us. We've barely scratched the surface of the book of Genesis. And all this is from her book, Genesis, part of the Catholic Commentary on Sacred Scripture series. Continuing on the other side, I'm Marcus Peter.
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11: Hello, this is Emily Jaminet with A Mother's Moment. The old saying goes, when mom isn't happy, no one's happy. These words can ring true in any family, for a mother does set the tone for the rest of the day. The most importantly, we must remember that we are in a spiritual battle for our Christian joy. Joy is one of the fruits of the Holy Spirit. And in Galatians chapter 5, verse 22 through 23, it states, He who has grafted us into the true vine will make us bearers of the fruit of the Spirit. Love, peace, patience, kindness, goodness, faithfulness, gentleness, and self-control. Now, the devil would love to irritate us to the point where we can erupt. In our house, we call him the joy stealer. Sadly, if we hand our Christian joy over to him, we will be the ones losing out. Christian joy is worth fighting for. We need to focus on not allowing the small things to turn large. And when they do, they make us irritated, and oftentimes we lash out with anger, especially towards our family. So the next time you feel yourself slipping out of the state of joy and peace, consider fighting for it. Ways that we can do this is staying grafted onto the vine of Christ through prayer and deepening our faith. When we ask the Lord to give us the grace, He will keep us calm and peaceful. So let us pray. Dear Jesus, please help us to protect our Christian joy. Amen. May we be a light to the world by radiating Christian joy.
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13: And welcome back. I'm Marcus Peter. Joining me is Dr. Mary Healy. She's a professor and dean of sacred scripture and ecclesial degrees at Sacred Heart Major Seminary, author most recently of the Commentary on Genesis, which is part of the Catholic Commentary on Sacred Scripture. This is a riveting read, and I don't mean that as an exaggeration at all. Mary, you were just touching on the fact, and for those who are just joining us too, that we have to read each of the books on their own merits,
6: mm-hmm.
13: because the inspired author wrote it with that intent, mm-hmm. but because of this mystery of dual authorship, we can therefore look ahead and see the fulfillment.
6: Yes, so each book of the Bible and passage of the Bible has its own meaning and sense as intended by the original human author. God speaks through the human authors mm-hmm. of Scripture. But nevertheless, in the light of Christ, we can read the same passage or book and again and realize this is prophesying, pointing forward to, prefiguring Christ and the mystery of the Trinity revealed in Christ. So going back to Genesis chapter 1, mm-hmm. First of all, we see that God the Father, of course God throughout the Old Testament refers to God the Father, speaks. He speaks a word, let there be light. So immediately from the beginning, you see that God is creating the universe through his word. And then in verse 2, you see the Spirit of God hovering over the deep. So you see the presence of God's Spirit, who is going to play a role in turning the chaos of the primordial deep into the cosmos, the beautiful, ordered world. So right there in the first couple of verses, you see the Holy Trinity prefigured. And then when you get to verse 26, and God makes that kind of solemn decision to create human beings, it's interesting to pay attention to the wording there. Let us create man in our image, according to our likeness. So God is using the plural, the we. And in the context of the times, that was surprising, because the fundamental confession of faith for ancient Israel is that God is one.
13: Yes.
6: There is but one God. And so scholars have tried to explain that plural in various ways, the royal we, but the royal we was not used at that period of history. Maybe God is speaking to the angelic retinue around his throne, the angelic mm-hmm. Choir around him, but that does not fit well either, because the angels are not said to be involved in the creation of human beings, and certainly human beings are not said to be created in the image of angels.
13: Yeah.
6: So the plural remains mysterious, and it alternates between the plural, let us, and the singular. God singular said, let us make man in our image. And then it says, in the image of God he created him. So he, and yet there's the we, singular and plural. So there's this underlying sense that God has such a fullness that the singular is inadequate to speak of him. Mm. And of course, that's all vague and unclear in the context of Genesis. But in the light of the New Testament, now we can see that in the light of Christ, God himself is three persons, a communion of persons, an exchange of love, as the Catechism puts it. Three persons in one God. So it's already hinted at way back in Genesis 1.
13: And so even from there, we can safely say, again, cautioning ourselves from jumping ahead to the Christian revelation, and yet even from there we can see that the creation of man, and you highlight this beautifully in your book, is an overflow of the inner dynamism, the Trinitarian intimacy that's shared in the divine nature.
6: Yes. So, again, looking at those key verses about the creation of human beings, chapter 1, verses 26 to 28, you see an alternation between singular and plural also for the human being. Let us create man, singular, in our image. In the image of God, he created him, so there's kind of a collective singular. Humanity is a unit, a unity in God's eyes. And yet, male and female, he created them. There's also a plurality, because, of course, we are individual human beings. So there's a mysterious oneness between us, all human beings, and yet an individuality. And in that sense, too, human beings are like God, are in the image of God, that we are meant to exist in a communion of persons. Mm-hmm. We are not meant to be solitary, isolated beings. And in that profound way, human beings are in the image and likeness of God. And Pope John Paul II, of course, reflected so profoundly on that in his Theology of the Body, the significance of God's creation of us as male and female. You can see stamped into our very nature as male and female this call to communion.
13: Yeah.
6: This fact that we are created to be in communion with other persons.
13: The bodily reality speaks to the inner spiritual reality of the creation of man,
6: yes,
13: man and female.
6: Exactly.
13: Which then leads us to the language of covenant, even though the word berith isn't used in the first few chapters of Genesis, mm-hmm. that there is a kind of twofold covenantal reality here, that there's a covenant with all of creation, but in specificity, a marital bond that shows up in covenant between Adam and Eve.
6: Yes, right. So the beautiful account of creation in 6 days in Genesis 1, leading up to the seventh day, that in itself hints at the theme of covenant, because the Hebrew word for seven is related to the word swear, to swear an
13: Shavah,
6: oath,
13: yeah.
6: And Shavah. And so there's a kind of implicit covenant oath. Pope Benedict XVI wrote beautifully about this, creation itself as a covenant.
13: Yeah.
6: And so implicitly, God swears an oath to care for what he has created, to not abandon it, to bring it to its perfect fulfillment, to the flourishing that he intends for it. And then implicitly, creation is called to respond to that Creator God in worship and adoration and in honoring him by becoming who we were created to be. Not only human beings, but animals and plants and the entire created universe. So creation, I mean, covenant is already hinted at there in chapter 1, but then, as you said, in chapter 2, the narrative zooms in for retelling the story of creation, but focusing especially on the man and woman. And that whole mysterious passage is told in a way that evokes covenant, the marital covenant. God designs the first man and woman, ancestors of the rest of the human race, with an implicit marriage covenant where they are meant to become one flesh. Obviously, so much more than simply a physical union, a pleasurable act with each other. No, there's a profound communion of persons between them in which they are pledged to one another in fidelity, in love, and ultimately in fruitfulness.
13: And so the language spoken in the body, once again, just as the creation reality of the body speaks to the spiritual reality of the person, the language, John Paul II, right? The language spoken in the body communicates the language that's spoken in the soul's becoming one, because the one flesh union is not just physical, it's metaphysical, right. Not just natural, it's supernatural.
6: Exactly.
13: I'm talking with Dr. Mary Healy, and she is the author of Genesis, a Catholic commentary on sacred scripture series, the book of Genesis. Now, Mary, we're going to end on a cliffhanger here. This is why Adam's sin corrupted not just the human nature, but all of creation.
6: Yes.
13: Just very, like I've been mentioning, I'm talking about Dr. Mary Healy, Catholic commentary on sacred scripture, the book of Genesis, and she's going to stay with us to continue on the other side of the break to exposit to us how the fall influenced all of creation. I'm Marcus Peter.
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16: 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There's no one type of Buddhism. When you get to Buddha himself, he was a complete agnostic and supposed to have been a very wealthy prince who had everything, but found that this was all hollow and empty, especially in the face of death. What he came up with as a basic principle is that the source of all suffering in life is having desires. So you need to free yourself of all desires, and then you won't suffer in this life anymore. This would be very different from Christianity, where we don't want to give up our desire for God. First, we do believe that there is one God. Second, we do believe that it's three persons in one God. And thirdly, that the goal of life is not emptiness, but is union with God and through Jesus Christ. That's the way of salvation.
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17: You like pizza? Me too. And for that, we can thank our friend, Tom Monahan. First, he starts with $900 and opens one pizza shop. Then it's worldwide, thousands of shops. But all this was just a warm-up for his greatest achievement yet. He built a university.
18: God inspired Tom to build up generations of men and women who have a hunger to reach the world for Christ. This place is Ave Maria University.
19: Bite-sized Catechism, paragraph 38, brought to you by Red Sea Apostolate. Man stands in need of being enlightened by God's revelation, not only about those things that exceed his understanding, but also about those religious and moral truths which of themselves are not beyond the grasp of human reason, so that even in the present condition of the human race, they can be known by all men with ease, with firm certainty, and with no commingling of error.
20: 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Oh God, we thank you for this earth, our home, for the wide sky and the blessed sun, for the salt sea and the running water, for the everlasting hills and the never-resting winds, for trees and the common grass underfoot. We thank you for our senses by which we hear the songs of birds and see the splendor of the summer fields and taste of the autumn fruits and rejoice in the feel of the snow and smell the breath of the spring. 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O God, our Creator, who lives and reigns forever and ever. Amen. 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And remember, pray without ceasing.
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13: Welcome back. I'm Marcus Peter. I'm talking with Dr. Mary Healy. She is Dean of Ecclesial Degrees at Sacred Heart Major Seminary and Cardinal Mitre Chair of Sacred Scripture at the same institute. And it's an amazing place to form priests and even lay people in the heart and mind of the church, especially biblically, which is your area of love more than your area of expertise. I like putting it that way. Mm-hmm. And this is born out of that love. Catholic Commentary on Sacred Scripture, the book of Genesis. So let's pick up there. You gave us this beautiful treatise on how the marital covenant and the covenant with creation places man at this real center of the entire created order.
6: Mm-hmm.
13: And in a real sacred place mm-hmm. in the entire created order.
6: Yes.
13: Help us understand then, all they did was disobey God. They should have been punished individually, and yet all of creation, the entire cosmos, suffered the fall.
6: That's right. To understand that, you have to first understand the awesome commission that they're given in Genesis 1.
13: Mm.
6: Have dominion over the fish of the sea, the birds of the air, and the animals of the land. Have dominion over the whole created universe. So God is essentially appointing them as his royal stewards over creation. They have a godlike kind of commission to bring all the created world to its perfection and thereby to glorify God. So the whole creation narrative moves toward the Sabbath, the day of worship. So all creation is meant to glorify God, and human beings are the stewards meant to lead it in doing so. So that's why their disobedience of God is so catastrophic for the cosmos, not merely for themselves and their own relationship with each other. They are meant to preside over a garden of beauty, of harmony, of delight, of pleasure, of communion between themselves and with the animals, and that is shattered by their disobedience. When they break communion with God, all other communion shatters. So God announces as the consequences of the fall, particularly for the man, that from now on he is going to have a fraught relationship with the created world. He's going to eat bread in the sweat of his brow. The ground is going to bring forth thorns and thistles. The woman is going to bear children, but in labor, with pain, with difficulty. And eventually both of them are going to return to the dust from which they were taken. So right there in the beginning, you see the clear divine vision of the close relationship between human beings and the rest of the created world, and why our sin is so devastating to the whole created world.
13: As you're talking, and you're going to have to pardon me here, but my inner nerd is going to come out as I say this. As you're talking, I'm remembering Tolkien and Tom Bombadil.
6: Mm-hmm.
13: Him and Goldberry, they're master and mistress over this garden, and all of creation is in harmony with them. Mm-hmm. Their leadership leads the entire area, but that's also why he doesn't leave that area. That is his domain.
6: Mm-hmm.
13: And
6: mm-hmm.
13: so Adam's fall brought about disharmony in his entire domain.
6: Yes, right. I love the Tolkien analogy. I mean, Lord of the Rings is so full of analogies to the biblical story. Yes, their domain was specifically the garden, but the garden was meant to be a miniature of the cosmos. And the implication is really that the entire planet Earth is meant to become a Garden of Eden, as they, in their communion of love, their covenant of marriage, bring forth new image bearers to continue to tend and keep the garden, to cultivate the garden, the whole earth is meant to become a paradise. But they blew it with that original disobedience, but God had his saving plan.
13: Now, based on what you're sharing too, and again, you do a beautiful job drawing this out in the book, it's important that we don't think about Adam and Eve in purely cosmogenic terms. They're not just part of the creation narrative. There's a cosmic, you said that he's responsible over the cosmos, and therefore a kind of liturgical role here. He's not just some person, he's high priest over the cosmic order, which, if you're reading the text, it jumps out at you if you know what you're looking at. So please share that with us.
6: Yes. Well, chapters 1 and 2 are full of subtle allusions to Israel's priesthood and tabernacle and temple. Moses' building of the tabernacle in the book of Exodus, chapters 25 to 31. A lot of parallel vocabulary. And also in the rest of the Pentateuch, parallel vocabulary in the Genesis creation story and the story of the priesthood and the tabernacle. So, for example, when Adam, which I think at the beginning of chapter 2 is meant to signify both the individual man but also human beings in general, humanity in general, he is given the commission to tend and keep the garden, or till and keep the garden. But those Hebrew words can also be translated serve and guard.
13: To serve, to abad.
6: Yeah. That's right. And those are the same tasks that the priests have in the sanctuary, to serve it. And serve has overtones of worship, just like in English today, right? Abad means, you can talk about a worship service. So it's to serve the garden by cultivating it, but cultivating it for the cult, for the worship of God, right? And to guard it, to guard it from any evil interloper, which of course Adam fails to do, from anything that would mar the harmony and communion of the garden. So that's the priestly commission of humanity at the beginning. And again, in Genesis 1, the fact that the whole creation moves toward the Sabbath, the day of worship, shows that human beings are priestly royal stewards over creation.
13: And so, in that sense, the fall was not just a moral failure, even though it was that. It was disobedience against an all-loving father. It was also liturgical desecration, and that's why it's so heinous.
6: That's right. It was a desecration of the cosmic sanctuary.
13: Which is Eden.
6: Which is Eden and the cosmos. Eden being a miniature of the entire created world. Yes, it was a desecration.
13: So we get the fall, we get the curses pronounced by the fall. I want to, again, beautiful job there. God is not mean. He's not imposing these curses because he wants to have his way. The curses are a natural corollary of the blessings that came before. Just share that with us.
6: Yes, throughout Scripture we see that the consequences of sin are not something that God imposes externally, as if God has a tantrum, or God somehow wants to retaliate against disobedient human beings. No, sin has its own intrinsic consequences. And so the fact that Adam and Eve essentially refused the worship of God, refused their divinely given stewardship over creation, means that they cut themselves off from the author of life, the source of life. And from the very fact of being cut off from the source of life, they cannot continue to live forever. They will die. They will return to dust. And God then exiles them from the garden, and he puts the cherubim with a flaming sword to the entrance of the garden. But you see there an act of mercy, because God's desire is not to expel human beings from paradise forever. No, his whole plan is that we would be in paradise with him. But if they were to remain there in their state of broken communion with God, which is spiritual death, where they would have access to the tree of life, which symbolizes immortality, you know, the ability to maintain life indefinitely, then they would be condemned to a living death,
13: yeah,
6: a perpetual existence in separation from God.

0: Yes, you see the snowball effect of sin. Sin begets more sin. Mm. And so the firstborn human being on earth becomes the first murderer, tragically. And that murder of Abel by Cain is emblematic of all murders because, in fact, all murders are fratricide.
1: Mm-hmm.
0: Because Genesis clearly teaches we are one family, ultimately. We're all kin. We're all blood related. And therefore, the heinousness of murder is revealed, that it is to kill a brother who comes from the same family whom we are meant to have a loyal, profound fellowship with.
1: Mary, I've thoroughly enjoyed this. Believe it or not, we're actually out of time. So just to wrap up, but also I'm going to lift this up.
0: We only got to chapter 4.
1: I knew we would barely scratch the surface. And so once again, we're looking at the Catholic commentary on sacred scripture, the book of Genesis, the commentary in the book of Genesis. Mary penned this. Please get a copy, read it with your family, think about what's being said here, and let's dive into the mysteries of the book of Genesis. And Mary, once again, thank you very much for your work and for your loving research in writing this and your time with us here today.
0: Oh, you're very welcome. It was truly a joy to write it. It was a labor sometimes, but it was wonderful to dig into the Word of God.
1: Oh, well, thank you. I've been talking with Dr. Mary Healy. She is Dean of Ecclesial Degrees and Cardinal Mitre Chair of Sacred Scripture, both at Sacred Heart Major Seminary. Once again, author of Catholic Commentary on Sacred Scripture, Commentary on the Book of Genesis. Thank you for joining us. I'm Marcus Peter.
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6: Shine your light. 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These words should be whispered with reverence. Marriage, family. These are sacred signs of God's immeasurable love for the world. I'm Jim Littleton, forming FaithfulFamilies.com.
7: When Jesus saw the crowds, he went up onto the mountain, sat down, and began to teach, saying, "Blessed are the poor in spirit, for theirs is the kingdom of heaven." Matthew chapter 5. Early in Jesus' ministry, the Sermon on the Mount serves as one of Jesus' great pronouncements on how we are to live. It's no coincidence that it's on the Mount, for Jesus offers high ideals to challenge us from our daily drudgery. Jesus speaks not of the old thinking of do's and don'ts, but rather a way of pulling it all together. First up, being poor in spirit is being focused on God and our relationship with Him, not consumed with the daily life of possessions and daily squabbles. When we focus on God, the heavenly kingdom of God opens up to us now. This has been a bit of Catholic encouragement from Michael Gisondi.
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10: This is a Papal Minute.
11: By far the worst century for the papal office was the 10th. It began with the death of Pope Formosus and the infamous Synod of the Cadaver. Here, the disinterred body of Pope Formosus was dressed in papal robes and tried by his successor, Stephen VI, for various offenses. He was found guilty, stripped of his vestments.

0: hands and his body thrown in the Tiber. In the next 100 years, there would be 27 popes, two of whom were deposed and then returned to their office, and one anti-pope. 9 of these 27 popes died violently. Several were imprisoned by rivals, and 4 popes were believed to have been murdered. It was a time of chaos, unrivaled by any other period in all of papal history. This has been a Papal Minute.
1: Cece's prayers fly straight to God.
2: Hail Mary, full of grace, the Lord is with thee. Blessed art thou amongst women, and blessed is the fruit of thy womb, Jesus. Holy Mary, Mother of God, pray for us sinners now at the hour of our death. Amen.
3: A prayer.
4: This is Lavinia Spirito for Catholic Way Bible Study. The letter to the Hebrews describes the scriptures as a double-edged sword. This weapon is so sharp, it can cut us to the bone, revealing our hypocrisy, our justifications, our self-recited limitations, and our hidden motives. They are like a riverbed clogged with boulders. Our lives then become stale and boring without the fresh, clean, rushing waters of God's Spirit. And yet these waters can rush in through the Word of God. In the same way, it may be painful at times to read the scriptures God gave us, but the life they bring is crucial. 1 Corinthians 4:20 says, "The kingdom of God is not a matter of talk, but of power." Today, allow the Word of God to clear away the obstacles that block you from a total life of holiness.
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12: Well, good afternoon and welcome. It is good to be here with you today. Thank you so much for joining me, and really grateful to be able to spend my afternoon with you. That was Donald Trump, if you just heard that audio on Meet the Press, and I thought today we could take a little bit, take a quick look at what's happening, boy, around the world. When will the war in Iran wrap up? I know your gas prices are high. I spoke to somebody about the cost of food. There was a supposed, there's supposed to be a ceasefire in the Middle East. There was one until there wasn't. And over the weekend, I couldn't believe it. Israel struck Hezbollah targets in Beirut. Hezbollah kept firing missiles in Israel. So Israel says, we're not going to tolerate it. And they went back in. Hezbollah, of course, is a proxy for Iran. And Iran decided that it was going to go to bat for them by lobbing these ballistic missiles into Israel. And that was a mistake. Israel, of course, their Air Force jets took out a number of targets in Iran in retaliation, including a petrochemical plant that was, produces items for ballistic missiles, as well as a number of truck-based missile launchers. So that kind of spat, of course, doesn't help the president in his efforts to deal with Iranian leadership. Whoever that is, I mean, we're not even quite sure who's making the deal at this point in time, and it's not going to be helpful with his popularity either. There was a recent poll that was done here at home. The Economist found that his approval rating is tanking. More than half say that the decision to start the war with Iran was wrong, and a whole lot more are blaming him for high gas prices and for food prices. Of course, if you're watching the race in Maine, you hear that too. One of the mantras up there is, no more forever wars. It's one of the things that we hear. So what's going on in the Middle East? Let's take a quick look at it with retired Marine Corps Lieutenant Colonel Tommy Waller, who's the president and CEO of the Center for Security Policy. You can find him online at centerforsecuritypolicy.org or at securefreedom.org. Hey, Lieutenant Colonel, welcome. Retired Lieutenant Colonel, I should say. Welcome back. Good to have you with us.
3: Sure, Drew. It's always an honor to be on your show.
12: So I know you're monitoring all of these Middle East developments closely, as well as what's going on in Ukraine and Russia and even the movements of Xi Jinping right now as well. But it doesn't seem there's going to be peace in the Middle East. And over the weekend, we had this volley back and forth. Explain what went down. Why did Israel decide to go after Hezbollah in Beirut? According to Iran, they did it without a warrant, without warning. I don't believe that was the case, but give me your take.
3: I mean, for Israel, it's the term existential, right? Their existence, their mere existence is threatened by Iran. And of course, as you just said, Iran's proxies like Hezbollah. And you've got entire segments of the Israeli population, hundreds of thousands of people who cannot live where they used to live in their homes because of that threat from Hezbollah. And particularly with respect to the drone technology that has adapted in such a way that they're able to target Israeli citizens, civilians, deep into Israel. And so, Hezbollah is a threat to the existence, the safety, and security of the Israeli people, and they're not going to fail to defend themselves. It's a commitment that they've made, and I think that really after October 7th, 2023, a massive wake-up call that the Israeli leadership experienced. They're just not going to allow themselves to be at risk for terrorist proxies of Iran like Hezbollah.
12: Yeah, no, I totally get it. Ever since this started in February, Israel's been going after Hezbollah really without any retaliation from Iran on that count. Why did Iran suddenly decide to come to Hezbollah's defense?
3: Look, Drew, Iran wants to do everything they can to buy time to rebuild. So if they can upset this, quote, ceasefire, they're going to do it. And the other thing is just when you're looking at this regime, there's this, quote, war that has been going on for, this since the spring. It's referred to in Israel as like the war of ceasefires. Yeah. And it changes. I mean, every few minutes, right? I mean, we could be on this interview right now and right. In an hour, something else could happen. It's almost impossible to keep up with, but there are some fundamental persistent realities that really don't change. And one is the Iranian regime, right? I mean, for more than 40 years, this is a regime that's threatened its own people. It doesn't represent its own people that have a rich history all the way dating back to the Persian Empire. It's made up of Islamic theocrats who follow a doctrine, Sharia, that not only permits lying, but obligates both lying and violence against those that don't believe it. And so it makes it really, really risky to make a, quote, deal with a regime like that. And, so that's going to be a persistent problem as long as that regime is in power in Iran.
12: Yeah. So should Trump have kept going after Iran militarily rather than pursuing some kind of deal? Because we all know Iran's really not going to uphold its end of its bargain. At least that's been their history every time we've seen them come to the negotiating table. I know Trump wants to do this a diplomatic way. I mean, how long do you think he'll continue to try to pursue that avenue? And do you think he should have just taken out the leadership there and maybe taken a different approach? I hear military experts on the air. I've read people who think that we've got to go back in kinetically.
3: Yeah, look, there were two significant opportunities where the Iranian theocratic regime could have been taken down. One was last summer, just after the massive strikes on their nuclear program. The Israelis began making some significant progress on the ground in Israel, and our president, stepped in and told them to stop and restrained them. The same thing has happened now this summer, and so. The Israelis, because this is an existential threat to them and the safety of their citizens, they have treated that threat a lot more serious. Now, obviously there's a limit to what they can do when it comes to heavy bombardment and deep, you know, bunker busting type munitions that only the United States has. But, but you know, Israeli intelligence has a lot of assets on the ground in Iran that it was in the process of using when we as a nation decided to restrain them. And so, I mean, at the end of the day, if you're facing a jihadist enemy whose ideology, their core belief system is one that doesn't recognize negotiations the same way that a Western person would. That's one aspect. And the other is the apocalyptic nature of their outlook. I mean, this regime is trying to usher in the end of time and the apocalypse. Like, the more violence that they can usher in, the better for their theocratic belief. So there are certain adversaries. I mean, Drew, I mean, we've, you know, as Christians and Catholics, I mean, like, this is something we grapple with as far as, you know, praying for the soul and for and for the conversion of those who would believe things like the Iranian regime believes about humanity and salvation. So I pray for their soul all the time. But when it comes to fighting, you fight to win. And part of that is absolutely subduing them to the point where they have no capability to threaten you. And I think that's what Israel is prepared to do, but I don't think that's what the president is prepared to allow to happen, even though I think if we allowed Israel free rein and gave them backup when they needed it, that they probably could do that.
12: Yeah.
3: But until the Iranian regime goes away, it's going to continue to threaten its own people and our people.
12: Yeah, I think you're right. We are dealing with a radical group of theocrats, and they look at the United States and the world very differently, like a war very differently as well. And I think you're right about, inevitably, I think, it's going to come to kinetic action again. I don't know. I pray for peace every day. I literally do that. I mean, I pray, when I pray my rosary, I always ask Our Lady to intercede that there may be peace in not only our hearts and in our country, but especially in the world. And I would encourage others to do that as well. I don't know how big this is going to get or where it's going to go. Here at home, of course, the president's popularity is not doing so well. We'll have midterms coming up. He doesn't seem, or at least he says, he doesn't care, about the midterms. And he's been pretty vocal about, you know, staying in the war, having the blockade, doing what he needs to do to make sure that Iran does not get a nuclear weapon. What's your take on the president? What's your sense of where people are here in the country regarding the war?
3: Well, I do think that the president is genuine when he says that he doesn't want a forever war. Like, I think in his heart, he's speaking the truth and he believes that. I don't know that, as a deal maker and a businessman, I mean, certainly, you know, compared to me, for example, I've not negotiated nearly the number of deals a man like him has.
12: Right.
3: So I think he has some, probably some phenomenal talent when it comes to that in the business world. But when it comes to a deep understanding of this particular adversary, that's the part that I pray that he or his advisors will take the time to study it. And so as it pertains to the American people, I mean, I do wish that the American people had a greater sense for the type of threat that Iran poses to them personally.
12: Yeah.
3: I mean, such a small portion of our population puts a uniform on and serves in the military. And even a smaller portion of that population has, you know, had to fight overseas in these previous wars in Afghanistan, Iraq, which again, you refer to them as forever wars. It's understandable why the American people are concerned about, quote, regime change in Iran, because they automatically assume that it's going to be American troops on the ground in Iran, much like Iraq and Afghanistan, where we have very little to show for the time that we spent there. That's understandable.
12: Yeah.
3: What's less understandable is just that the reality of the threat that Iran poses, particularly if they got a nuclear weapon, to the United States people. I mean, takes one lobbed off our coast, to cause an electromagnetic pulse attack that, you know, makes our existence threatened, you know, not just Israel.
12: That's right. You and I have talked about EMPs. Peter Pry who passed away. A huge prophet regarding the danger of that. And when you see what Israel or what Iran is doing with its neighbors, with the UAE and with all of those members there in the Gulf, if they had the capability of reaching U.S. shores, you know that they would fire a weapon with an EMP capability on it or a nuclear head. So I think the president's right. If you want peace in the Middle East, you know, hopefully make sure that Iran never has a nuclear weapon. The Houthis, let me talk about them for just a moment as well. My understanding right now, there's this renewed campaign out of them. They've been relatively silent on all of this. And they're threatening now to, close down part of the Red Sea. What's happening there? I think 12% of the world's U.S. commerce travels through there. You've got the, we have another major, waterway under terror threat, as you see it. And what are they proposing?
3: But I think you're going to consistently see jihadist regimes coordinate and support each other, right? So whether it's the Houthis, the Iranians, we haven't, Turkey is a whole other element that is potentially problematic with Erdogan being clearly in the Muslim Brotherhood camp. And, the thought that because Turkey is a, quote, NATO ally that we shouldn't have to worry about them. These are all regimes that are unfriendly ideologically to Western civilization. And I think you can count on them working together when and where they can and not giving up until they're subdued with force. I mean, that's one of the unfortunate realities. And I think you've probably had Dr. Andrei Ilarionov on your show before from our Center for Security Policy.
12: Yeah.
3: But he's recently done it. Okay, great. Yeah. So, I mean, Andre's done a study recently and it's not yet published. So we'll publish it soon. We'll have to send you a link, but just the statistical reality of regime change as it pertains to the use of force and violence, right? So like we pray for peace constantly. Yeah, we would love to be able to have power change hands in a peaceful way. But the reality is, especially for authoritarian and totalitarian regimes, it is exceptionally rare that power change hands without some sort of forceful effort on the part of those trying to change it.
12: Right.
3: And that's the nature of you have to count on pretty much any jihadist regime. It's part of their, fiber, their being, the doctrine that animates them to fight. And so what that means is that you have to be prepared to. And so I think that's kind of the one thing I think at this point, especially after October 7th, that Israel understands deeply, but that the U.S. hasn't yet learned, despite everything that we've experienced since September 11th, 2001,
12: So just kind of final thought here from you. How long do you think this is going to go? I mean, will this be a protracted thing? Do you see closure at any point in the not too distant future? I mean, how do you see this playing out? I know you don't have a crystal ball. I know it's hard to predict something like that, but your best analysis based on history and what you're now seeing.
3: Yeah, actually, because I can give your listeners a longer interview to listen to for how the war could and perhaps should, quote, end. Look, I think my gut feeling is that President Trump, I mean, he wants to be able to say, hey, I ended the war, right? The Israelis are not going to leave themselves vulnerable. And so, probably the wisest move would be a way that Trump can say, listen, the hostilities that we started on this date have ended.
12: Yeah.
3: Israel has the right to defend itself in any way it needs to, and we'll support when we can. And then unleash Israel to do what they need to do to topple the Iranian regime. How that could take place is better, and why that type of approach may be the best approach is better explained by Dr. Dave Wormser. I think you maybe have had Dr. Wormser on your show as well. He's our Middle East expert.
12: Yep.
3: But just 3 days ago, he did an interview, kind of a long form interview with our chief of staff. And it's top of our, Secure Freedom YouTube channel. The title is How to Actually End the War in Iran. Wow. And Dave goes through a lot of the history about the philosophy and ideology of the regime. And for your listeners, if they really wanted to deep dive, they can listen to that.
12: Got it. Well, thank you very much. Always great to talk to you. And I'm grateful for your time and all that you do there at the the Center for Security Policy. People want to check it out, securefreedom.org, securefreedom.org. Colonel, thank you for your time. Great to have you. Always a delight to be able to spend an afternoon with you.
3: Thank you, Drew. No, I appreciate it. And thanks for the Divine Mercy Chaplet. I'm assuming you guys will start that soon.
12: Yeah, we're going to do that in about 30 minutes or so, and I will remember your personal intentions along with mine coming up. So count on my prayers for you, okay?
3: Will do. Thank you, Drew, so much.
12: God bless you. It's retired Marine Corps Lieutenant Colonel Tommy Waller, President and CEO of the Center for Security Policy. Stay with me. When I come back, I had to change gears slightly. You know, my producer Nick had pointed something really interesting out to me last week. We were taking a look at just jobs and came across really what is a fascinating study regarding, basically the rapidly evolving workplace. How many of you have gone back to school and you've got your master's? You studied hard, you earned your degree. You thought, hey, I've invested tens of thousands of dollars into a master's degree, and you believed it would open a door, but that door did not open. Today, we're going to talk about a very troubling trend affecting a growing number of professionals. Why advanced degrees may no longer be guaranteeing you employment, and what role AI is playing in the workplace. And I will also look at what employers are working for. We're going to be joined by Bruce Lockenauer coming up from the Gaudium Group. He helps place executives into office. So I think you're going to really appreciate that. Stay with me. I'm back with that and more.
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20: The American workforce is getting older, and it is happening fast. And there's one age group that is quickly being left behind. New data shows the average age of workers starting new jobs has now jumped to 42 years old. That's up from 40 and a half years old in 2022 and 40 years old in 2016. The shift is dramatic for younger workers. People 25 and under now make up less than 9% of all new hires, and that is down staggeringly from 15% just 3 years ago. Meanwhile, workers 65 and older are getting hired at record rates, up nearly 80% since 2019.
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12: Troubling numbers, aren't they? And you may have grown up with a very simple formula for success. Work hard, right? Get good grades, earn a college degree, you're going to find a job, and you're going to be okay. Then the bar moved higher. A bachelor's degree became kind of commonplace. Employers increasingly looked for a master's degree, maybe some sort of other advanced credential. But today, something surprising is really happening. I want to talk about it because I know it may affect you or your children or somebody that you love. The Wall Street Journal, and there was another institute, the Burning Glass Institute, they took a look at unemployment amongst professionals under 35 with master's degrees, and they said it has risen to levels rarely seen in the past two decades. Now, just think about that for a minute. When I saw that, I said, these are not people who dropped out of school. These are young men and women who invested additional years of their life, who took on a lot of debt, you know, only to discover that the labor market, it's not responding the way they expected. And if you're a parent, maybe you saw your son and daughter spend, you see your kids send out hundreds of resumes, right? With little success. I mean, you just gotta keep at it. If your recent graduate maybe is wondering, is a sacrifice worth it? It's a good question. A lot of people are saying, is a college degree even worth it, let alone the master's? And if you're an employer, you may be asking a very different question. Why do so many college educated, or why do so many, educated applicants still seem unprepared for the workplace? It's another big question on the other side of the table, but I think part of the answer lies in our changing economy. I mean, technology is reshaping industries. AI, artificial intelligence, is automating certain tasks that were, they used to be performed by entry-level workers. And companies now want these practical skills, not just academics, not just academic credentials, but, they want you well-rounded. And a lot of employers are increasingly saying that they're looking for something that, cannot be measured by your GPA. They want a person who can communicate clearly, right? Who can solve problems, who can work with others, who can handle criticism, who can show initiative, who can demonstrate resilience. That's what they want. And ironically, I think while some people fear that AI is going to replace their jobs, there are also new surveys out there that suggest that a lot of companies are actually increasing entry-level hiring because AI can help train and support and accelerate younger workers. So it's an interesting story. It is now unfolding, and I thought we'd take a look at this and much more. If you're in that situation and you want to join the conversation, you can dial in 888-914-9149, 888-914-9149. Maybe you are one of those people sending out all those resumes and you're wondering what the heck is going on. Well, you came to the right place today. I'm joined by Bruce Lockenauer. 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Bruce, welcome back. Good to talk with you.
21: True. Always a pleasure.
12: This is a lot of studies. You're seeing a lot of change, and I think the marketplace is really shifting. By the way, my son did get a job. I have been praying Yay. For a long time for him. I know I had said something, you're like, hey, send his resume over. He finally landed one, but honestly, he went through five different interviews at the same company before they finally gave him the position. And the same thing happened, with so many other people I know. I mean, there's a lot of competition out there. When it comes to programming, Meta's laid off 7,000 employees. You take a look at attorneys and other fields. A lot of layoffs of these entry-level positions. So people think, hey, I get my master's, that gives me an edge up. is higher education, is it worth it? Is it the key to getting a better job, a higher wage? And maybe I shouldn't look at it so narrowly. Maybe the answer is yes and no, but give me your take.
21: Well, the answer is not only yes, it's absolutely yes, Drew. And I believe that getting a well-rounded liberal arts education, and since we're on Relevant Radio, let me add, from a Newman Guide school where they're teaching you truth, and there's no substitute for that. Yeah. Now, is that enough? No. But is that essential? Yes. You know, we've got several sponsors that have got outstanding programs that can develop what you said. You nailed it on the, Drew, your introduction and the video you played kind of was half of our show, which is great.
12: That's awesome.
21: And I see it. I'm an optimist, and I always see that glass is more than half full, about to spill over the rim. I see it as all good news. That audio clip you played that said there was a huge increase in hiring of 65-plus people, that's the most challenging sector in general. So I was happy to hear that statistic thrown out. But for the degree area, let's talk BAs first, and then let's talk master's degrees.
12: Yeah.
21: Bachelor's degrees, you need to be challenged and develop so you can do exactly what you said, Drew, is so that you can carry on a conversation. You're well-rounded. You're a critical thinker. You're intellectually curious. Because in this technology transformation we're undergoing, those skills will help you push the limits of the envelope. So when I said a BA is not enough, you need that BA. You need to develop as a human being. You need to develop your mind and your persona. But you also need to understand where things are going. You know, the old Wayne Gretzky, skate to where the puck is going to be, not where it is now.
12: Right.
21: Where it's going is with this technology transformation. You and I talked about this in the past. We've had many of these over time. We had the mainframe. We had the PCs. Yeah. We had the internet. We had the mobile phone. I mean, nothing new in having a technology transformation. This one arguably could be the biggest. You know, we won't know until we get on the other side, but it sure feels like it.
12: Yep.
21: But it's early. It's new. And it's easy. It's not that hard to wrap your arms around AI and its implication. You know, again, the two big ones that jump to mind are computer programming. I mean, that's incredible what Claude and other things are doing for the programmer's productivity. The law, the legal industry, being able to go through all that casework, you know, all those old cases in no time and come up with suggestions. Knowing how to harness AI in your field, coupled with a BA where you've proven you're a critical thinker, I think is a 1-2 punch. So the BAs, I would argue it's essential to get a liberal arts education and to be on the cutting edge of AI in whatever field that you choose. You agree with that?
12: No, I do. Absolutely. When it comes to, when it comes to masters, I you probably read the same thing I read, that people with master's degree, they did the survey. They found that more than 40% of employers that were surveyed by Drexel University's, College of Business. They've got a good college there in Philly, said that, they had no plans to hire MBAs this year. That's up sharply from about 27% who said the same thing last year. So speak to that if you could, because a lot of people invest a lot of money thinking, hey, this is really going to give me my edge.
21: Yes. And also I would suggest a lot of what I've seen is a lot of people will hide out if the job market little bit slow or disorganized, people will go and get an MBA. Now, what that study also talked about, Drew, is that some advanced degree programs are having, great success.
12: Yeah.
21: There continues to be high demand for lawyers, JDs, although I think AI is going to have a huge impact in that sector. It's all another conversation. Doctors and PhDs. But you're right about the MBAs. I'm an economist as an undergrad trained as an economist, and my view is supply and demand are out of whack, Drew. You saw in that article, there's like almost a 70% increase in master's programs over the last two decades. That's enormous. So they're minting tons of master's degrees. So all of a sudden, it's not becoming that special. Now, what would be special, let's say you got a master's degree in finance, an MBA in finance,
12: mm-hmm.
21: is if you figured out, depending what, if you're a financial advisor, if you figured out cutting edge applications of AI in advising clients, you know, as a financial advisor, and brought that with you to your job interview. By the way, you didn't get it by sending out hundreds of resumes, like you mentioned, but you networked into that opportunity. Mm-hmm. Someone dropped your resume on someone else's desk and said, "We got to talk to this guy. Not only does he or she have an MBA, but they've cracked the nut on best practices of AI in our sector." I mean, that's going to get you the interview. That's going to get you the job. So I think supply and demand is going to, and then Drew, the market's moving under our feet real time. Let me give you an example. This is, you know, I feel sorry for this guy, but he's fine. He's landed. A friend of mine, his son, graduated with a math degree. He's an environmentalist. He found some jobs in environmental firms and was just loving it and decided, oh my gosh, this whole carbon management area is a brand new frontier. Went, got his degree, unfortunately graduated 4 months after the administration change, and that became a lower priority for our country. Now, what's the opportunity there? Well, you got all these companies that are monitoring their emissions. Is there a way to harness AI to do that more efficiently, to save money? Mm-hmm. Young people have got open minds that can embrace this, and companies that have been doing it one way will look at someone new coming in who's got that 1-2 combination, understands their sector, but also understands how to harness AI, and will have a great career opportunity. So anyway, back to the masters. Yeah. Drew, you got to skate to where the puck is. You know, if you're getting a master's where there's already a flood of them out there, it's not worth your time or money.
0: My guest today, Bruce Lockenauer. I'll take a few of your calls. If you want to join us, the number's 888-914-9149. If you're just joining us, we're exploring something that is unfolding right now. More young people than ever, or I should say in recent years, really are earning master's degrees. And yet many are finding it difficult to find or at least land meaningful employment. And the question is, has higher education lost some of its value? Is AI changing the hiring landscape? And what qualities are employers looking for? Bruce is here to answer all your questions. He's already given us some sage advice. We'll go to Oswego, Illinois next, and Oswego, Illinois. Olivia, good afternoon. Welcome to the show. Thanks for joining us.
1: Hi, good afternoon to both of you.
0: Thanks.
1: I just have a question regarding my daughter. She will be out of school, the School of the Art Institute in Chicago, for almost 2 years now with a fashion degree, and she has not been able to find a permanent job at all. And she gets, she gets jobs here and there, she does them, gets paid, and that's it until the next one comes along. So any advice, any suggestions?
21: Yes. I mean, thanks for calling, Olivia. You know, there are a few industries that are AI resistant, but I would think that fashion wouldn't be one of them. I'm sorry, I don't mean to, beat the drum here on AI, but
1: I totally understand.
21: what some of the cutting edge practices are using AI in fashion. That's one. Two is she's doing projects. She's obviously doing something well, but she's networking in. She's finding opportunities to work. I would challenge her to find a way to turn those projects into, if she's interested, into full-time employment, or find other kindred spirits, people that are doing consulting jobs in the fashion industry, and find out what they're doing and how they're doing it, and if there are ways to work together on projects. The more that she can expand her network in that industry and show her stuff, now she's got a portfolio of experience from having worked on these different projects, she'll find something. The challenge is it takes a lot of work. So School of the Art Institute, great school, and I'm sure they have an amazing network. To plug in with that network and let them know, that you're available and what your superpowers are, and things will happen. My guess is she'll build on that practice, and before you know it, someone's going to offer a full-time position.
0: All right. Olivia, thank you very much.
1: Great advice. Thank you so much.
0: You got it. All right, we'll move along. If you want to join us, 888-914-9149. Gene is in Winnipeg, Manitoba. Hi, Gene.
22: Hi, good morning. How are you doing? I heard you talking about, AI and stuff like that. And thinking about the internet, I think what happened with the internet, it just expanded so quickly that the and the technology kept changing, that nobody could keep up with it, you know, because we've got this worldwide communications. So what I was thinking was, why don't they do the same thing as the phone systems? Like the phone systems broke everything down into area codes, right?
0: Mm-hmm.
22: So the same thing with the internet. Break it down into area codes so that's a smaller segment, because they're having trouble with the scammers. They can't find out where they're coming from and things like that, right? So if they break it down into area codes, the internet, and then each company like Rogers or Telus or Bell, they have professional people that they train, IT people that work within that area. Like, I'll give an example.
0: I don't know, Bruce, I'm not sure you can answer his question.
21: I don't have expertise in this area, Drew. No, yeah, I'm sorry.
0: I agree. Gene, thank you. When we have our AI expert on, we'll have to get you back into the call. I appreciate your call, though. Sounds great. David's in Eureka, California. David, good afternoon.
2: Well, good afternoon. Thank you for taking the call. Let me pull over real quick.
0: Sure.
2: Your guest, I have to agree with most of what he says, but I disagree with, I want to see what you guys think. Disagree with the thing of get a BA, because all that does is prove you could finish a BA. I don't see any job offerings for BAs. But if you get a skill, yep, vocational or otherwise, and even if it's the best thing is on paper, like a BS, mm-hmm, a Bachelor of Science, get a skill, you also get a little bit of liberal arts along with that degree, and it shows two things. You have a skill and you can finish something. So it's much better. And I talk with a lot of people from college. I'm older, and I ask them, they say a BA, there's nobody hiring BAs. It's a waste. I wish I'd gotten a skill.
0: Yeah.
2: Then you have two things that the business wants. And I wanted to see what you guys think.
0: That's a great call. Bruce, go right ahead.
21: I won't disagree with you about the BS, Bachelor of Science degree, and developing a skill. But I would argue that a BA... So the University of Dallas had an article written about them that found that at one point in time, their acceptance rate of their students into medical schools, I think it was higher than any other school in the country other than Harvard. The reason is they focus on teaching their graduates how to think, write, and speak clearly. And I would argue those are competencies, life skills, whatever you want to call them, that are essential. And that's why I'm advocating for the BA. Because if you went to a trade school and just learned computer science or what have you, you're going to miss that whole part of becoming a critical thinker. And in this frontier that we're in, this tech frontier we're in, things are moving very quickly. To be able to figure out the best bets to make, and they're not all going to be right, requires that ability to think critically and to be able to articulate that and present that. So that's why I'm arguing for a BA. That Don't disagree right. with BS, but I think if you get the BS, I would make sure you get those liberal arts classes under your belt as well.
0: Yeah, well, I think you said it well. I have no problem with the BS. And I guess you have to look at the marketplace, too, and where things are going.
21: Yes.
0: But, you know, BAs do offer you, they do offer you value. Although somebody with, like, an art history degree or somebody else, you know, philosophy, you wonder about that. That's what people often say. It's a lot different than having your degree in biology or, you know, mathematics or something else that could computer science.
21: But, yeah, so let me add on to that. So let's say you are a philosophy major and think about where you want to go in the job market. And there are tools out there, Drew, that can help you figure out what people similar to you end up doing in their careers. And so you can dabble a little bit and then network into an internship. In doing so, can I tell you a story on that?
0: Sure, I'll tell you what. Hold the thought.
21: Good.
0: I'm going to take a break. When we come back, share the story. I'd love to hear it, okay? So we'll pick up with you on the other side. I only have Bruce for a few minutes. If you want to join us, feel free to do that. You can call in right now. The number's 888-914-9149. We are exploring the work place right now, the evolving and changing workforce. What gives you an edge, right? If you're not going to go and get a trade, are different degrees better? Getting a BS, a BA, how valuable is your master's? How valuable is a doctorate? Bruce has got strategies that will help you get placed into a job. And I know everyone, that's an important issue. So we come back. We'll take your calls for him. As I said, I'll have him for a few minutes. 888-914-9149. And he'll share his story and more. Stay with me.
4: Well, what does the left love? The left loves the environment. And it's killing the environment. It's in our water. Chests in other countries show that endocrine blockers from chemical abortion pills are in the water.
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6: Hello, I'm Archbishop Gregory Hartmeyer from the Archdiocese of Atlanta. 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Inspired by this confidence, I fly unto you, O Virgin of Virgins, my Mother. To you do I come, before you I stand, sinful and sorrowful. O Mother of the Word incarnate, despise not my petitions, but in your mercy hear and answer me. Amen.
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0: Well, hey, thanks for joining me today. Chaplain of Divine Mercy is probably about 15 minutes away. You can always dial in for that. If you're just tuning in, we're just exploring, a developing reality in today's economy. A lot of young people we have seen in years are earning master's degrees. It used to be you needed your bachelor's, and now, of course, you wanted your master's, kind of give you an edge, and yet they're finding it very difficult to land employment. And I'm just exploring with Bruce Lockenauer of the Gaudium Group today. Has education lost some of its value? Is AI changing the hiring landscape? What kind of qualities do you as an employee need to really land the job? Not everybody wants to be a plumber or an electrician or have a trade. They want to pursue maybe something within their passion, but getting those entry-level jobs now are becoming more and more difficult. Bruce is an executive recruiter. You could check him out at the Gaudium Group. And of course, he spends every day helping companies find talent and helping professionals navigate what is a rapidly changing workplace. So Bruce, when we left off, you were going to go ahead and share a story with us.
21: Yeah, Drew, you recall our caller, and thank you very much, David, for calling in. Was questioning the value of a BA. And I'm just a friend of mine, his son, is, I think, a great example that demonstrates what you need to do in this environment. And the environment, Drew, the labor market, low hire, low fire, is one way that's been described recently in the press. The companies aren't making many changes. There's so much going on. I would characterize it as a lack of clarity. You know, with this AI transformation, with the interest rates, with inflation, et cetera, people are gun shy, but they are making moves. And let me tell you the story about my friend. This is another graduate from, a soon-to-be graduate, actually, with a graduate degree, a BA, and he was able to get 4 years in a master's degree in political science. You know, oh, my gosh, how's he going to get employed? In fact, that's his field of choice. So he worked one summer in construction, and then he networked. You know, we talked about sending out resumes. I'm not a believer in that. I'm a believer in getting in touch with people and having them carry in your resume. He did that to one of the top political think tanks in the country, and he scored an internship.
0: Wow.
21: That's fantastic. So he had a summer internship last summer, and they said, we promise, we're going to make you an offer. We're going to make you an offer. And they told him that when he left. And then later in the fall, we're going to make you an offer. Early in the winter, we're going to make you an offer. That offer was slow in coming because, as I mentioned, there's a lack of clarity in the market. So, I'm not throwing stones at his prospective employer.
0: Right, but
21: I think I need to rev up my search, found another opportunity. Yeah. They asked him for a reference. He gave the summer internship company as a reference. They called the summer internship company. The next thing he knew, he had an offer on his desk from the summer internship company. Right. So, the story in that is, the message in that is, as you find opportunities, let them know you have other opportunities, because in this market where there's not a lot of clarity, you want to give them a reason to pull the trigger. So I just thought that would help give confidence to people out there that there are opportunities. Now, like we've talked about supply and demand, you need to know what's and you need to be realistic with what's out there.
0: I got you. All right, let's take a few calls. I only have a few minutes with you. Mary is in California. Mary, thanks for joining us. You're on with Bruce Lockenauer.
3: Hi, thanks so much. Okay, here's my question. I've been in the medical sales industry for 30 plus years. I'm 56 years old. I've been with the company that I work for the last 5 plus. But I'm worried, a little bit nervous. I need to get another 10 years in this profession. So I've been kind of toying around an MBA in business finance, because I've not been good with my finance till this point. So what do you suggest?
0: Great call.
21: Thank you for calling, Mary. And you heard some, I don't know if you were here in the beginning of the show, but Drew played some audio clips that, surprisingly, this has been a challenge up till now, is you reach that ageism years where you're knocking on the door, that companies get hard to break into, or it's hard to keep the job. Device sales, you've got relationships with your clients. So those are fantastic. And you want to leverage those, and you want to sharpen the saw in the Stephen Covey lingo. You want to get better. So I would encourage you to pursue classes in finance. An MBA maybe, if you're dying to do it, go for it. Just recognize, as we've talked about, there is an inundation of master's degrees out there. If you sharpen your finance skills by taking a few select finance classes that are most relevant to you, I think you'll be getting the biggest bang for the buck and improve your marketability. And the good news is, you're in a spot.
0: Yeah.
21: I don't care if the economy is strong or weak. Companies always need great salespeople. And there are always new medical devices coming out. So I'm bullish on your opportunities going forward, Mary.
0: All right, Mary.
3: Thank you. I appreciate that.
0: You got it. Good luck. Marie is in Las Vegas, Nevada. Hi, Marie.
7: Oh, good afternoon. This is Maria.
0: I wanted
7: to mention something about the college degrees, whether it's a BA or a BS. Mm-hmm. I think one of the things that younger people should need to understand is that America is not the only English-speaking, but there has to be study in languages. Because in the Catholic Church right now, if you're not bilingual Spanish, it would be difficult for you to be hired.
0: I think it's a good point, Bruce. Maria, first of all, thank you. Language is something, I travel all over as you do. You go to any other nation, they speak English and sometimes multiple languages. In the U.S., the majority of Americans only speak English. And of course, we know the second largest language in the country right now is Spanish, and that number is growing. Your thoughts on adding that to your study profile?
21: I would take it, I would agree with Maria. I think, language is important, and I happen to agree that Spanish is the most important. I studied French in high school and college, and then I went to run an office in Mexico. I had to learn Spanish really fast, Drew. I work at the executive levels, Drew, as you know, and what's always a nice bonus on a person's background and experience is having worked overseas. is having not only the language proficiency, but being able to understand how to operate in a different culture.
0: Right.
21: So I would agree with Maria. I think it's something, and I think a lot of our Newman Guide sponsor schools stress that I think you've got to have a language to be able to

0: Fortunately, you can go into the master's program for library science in any degree you have. Right. But I wish I would have taken a more marketable degree for my undergrad, for sure.
1: Well, Mary Bell,
2: I hear you.
1: Bruce, you go ahead.
2: Yeah, no, one of my really dear friends, you found him on the show, Aaron Cariotti. Mm-hmm. His undergraduate degree is in philosophy, and he's not only a medical doctor, but a psychiatrist and a leading psychiatrist in the country. So I agree with you, Mary Bell, that it's got to be philosophy plus something if you can.
1: Yeah, so to her point, she has philosophy, but she had the vision of practicing law or doing something else with it. What about those who get history degrees, art history, English? You really need to go on beyond that, don't you? I mean, you get out with your art history degree. If you don't couple that with something else, I mean, how's that applied?
2: Yeah, network, Drew. And as a student, find great learning environments. God willing, they'll pay you something, you know, for a summer job, summer internship, where you can get exposed to different things and see, wow, you know what? I really enjoy construction, whatever it is.
1: Right.
2: And then I would also encourage a philosophy major to go to ONET, which is the U.S. Labor Department site for helping you figure out what you ought to be when you grow up. Take the survey and see what it suggests. You might find there's some areas, some like library sciences for a philosophy major, whatever, that would mesh well with those interests, and it might pique your interest and get you going down that path.
1: All right, let me see. I am very short on time. Viola, you'll have to make your comments quick. Thanks for calling from Fontana, California.
3: Hi. I totally agree with, I had my bachelor's degree, but don't need to get a master's, but you do need additional classes because I worked for the government in the accounting department and moved up, but couldn't move up without having public speaking and writing.
1: Good point.
3: A newbie, because you can't get promoted. I mean, you know, accounting is focused, but you still need to know how to speak and present. And
1: wonderful point, Viola. I'm going to hold you on that because I want to give Bruce the final minute that I have left. Bruce, final thoughts on how people can connect to you.
2: Sure. 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Drew, as in any job search, two things are essential. One is hope. God wants us to be happy. He's not going to leave us. He's not going to abandon us. And if we do the right thing, if we do the 12 steps to landing your dream job, network, we'll land that dream job. And then, you know, my other favorite suggestion is to pray. On our Relevant Radio website, we have either the short or the long prayer to Saint Joseph. And if you do the long one and you do it for 30 days, I guarantee you God's going to help. He's going to advocate for you with God, and something good's going to happen.
1: Well, I love it. Hey, Bruce, thank you for so much time, for your insight and your expertise. We'll do this again, okay?
2: Drew, it's always a pleasure. Thank you, buddy.
1: Thanks. That's Bruce Lockenour. Check him out at the Gaudium Group. And, of course, join me right now for the Chaplet of Divine Mercy. We will pray together as one. We'll storm heaven. We'll ask God for some mercy on you and your situation. The Chaplet is straight ahead.
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0: Moved by the Spirit.
1: One who lives in love lives in God. And God lives in him.
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0: Jesus loves you. We are all called to be great saints. Don't miss the opportunity. Well, here we are, and we have a wonderful group of our family here tonight. And we're not too sure what we're going to talk about tonight. We're going to touch on hope. But we've had an awful lot of calls before we begin our program tonight, and we've had a lot of letters asking about the deaconesses. Doesn't even sound right, does it? Deaconesses. Anyway, the question that's being asked, does the Canon Law Society have the authority to create deaconesses? No. No. In every language, yet, and no. So, in every language, it's no. Now, in the early church, we used to call them deaconesses, first because they were wives of deacons. So they would call them deaconess. Now, the function was to take care of, help women who were going to be baptized, help the dead, the body of a woman, so that it was not exposed to the eyes of men. Now, it says here in the council of, one of these councils. Okay. In the early church, there was a deaconess, not for being a priest or being ordained, nor any kind of work of administration, but for the sake of dignity for the female sex, either in the time of baptism or examining the sick, or the suffering, or preparing female bodies for burial. They were never to administer the rites of the Eucharist or whatever. So the Council of Trent taught there were three sacred orders: bishops, priests, and deacons. Now tomorrow night we're going to have a good program on deaconess. Why you can't have a deaconess the same way you can have a priest, a woman priest. Our liberal brothers are always taking a little stab here, a little stab there, and they want to go up one little notch at a time. But there's always a danger in that, a big danger. You know, because sometimes people will say, or the Holy Father will say, you cannot do this, they do it anyway. Doing it anyway does never make it right. It is illicit, and it is a wrong thing to do. It should be so disobedient to the laws of God and the church. And as the Holy Father said, not even he could ordain a woman a priest. Why? Because the priest, Jesus, is bridegroom. And for a bridegroom has a bride, and a bride has a bridegroom. You can't have two bridegrooms, and you don't have two brides. So a priest has to be a male. I know you're talking about being so heartbroken. Oh, don't go heapy heartbroken about something important. Not this silly stuff that you want to be what God has not made you to be. And even if someone had the audacity to say all the prayers and you frustrated yourself and they said the litany, it wouldn't make you a priest. Why? Because it is not the will of God. I'm not too sure what you would be, but you wouldn't be a priest. You and I have to understand there's a lot of things in life we cannot change. That's why abortion is so bad, because you change something God has ordained, you see. And it's always a disaster. Now, there's many things you can't change. It's like I like to use the red light because I seem to get them all. So I've been meditating on the usefulness of a red light in traffic. And the red light is a wonderful thing. It tells you to stop. You could never say, well, I don't want to stop at a red light. I'm going to stop at a green light. Now, you have the choice, but you're going to get bumped back, front, and sides. And you couldn't complain about that. There's some things you can't change. I got a letter from somebody the other day, or was an article, I think, was written. He said there's used to be two things you don't talk about, religion and taxes, and now there's three. Religion, taxes, and Mother Angelica. I thought that was kind of clever. I really enjoyed that. One of the sisters said to me, I don't think you're supposed to enjoy that, Mother. And I thought, well, I thought it was kind of cute myself. To be associated with death and taxes or religion and taxes, not too bad. But you know, we live in a very serious world, and instead of worrying about being a priest and something you can't be, why don't we worry about important things? Like the death of Rabin. See, we don't know why a Jew would kill another Jew. That's very serious. Because a house divided, it's going to fall. And that's why it's so important in your families. You see, if you don't get along in your families, then your family is divided. See? And you need to take care that we're not divided. And that we don't need to agree to be loved by God or to be loved by each other. And we need to pray for each other, as we need to pray for all our world leaders and all those who are in such danger. See, in a day and age where people are getting further away from God, you get further away from goodness. Only God is good. You remember what our Lord said one day? Why do you call me good? He said, only God is good. Only God. And so we find that this world lacks hope. In an awesome way, it lacks hope. Now, hope is, there's a natural hope and supernatural hope. Natural hope is negative. Do you ever say, well, I hope he does this? You're driving in a car and you told your husband to cut the grass and you say to your neighbor or to somebody driving in, I hope he did it. What does that mean? You're almost sure he didn't. In fact, you drive in the driveway and you say, see, I knew he wouldn't. But you just got through saying, I hope. See, well, you didn't hope at all. I don't know what you did. You must have said, I suspect my husband did not mow the grass today. That would be closer to the truth. But hope is something that is so negative today. Do you ever go to a dentist? You hope he's not going to hurt? I went not too long ago. I have to go this week again. And I'm always amazed at dentists. You go there hoping you're going to walk out of there with your teeth perfect. Well, by the time they give you shots, first they give you something to deaden the shot, but it doesn't. You say to yourself, I hope it works. Tastes terrible. It's some kind of hot stuff. It's sitting right in here. Eh? And then he says, I'm going to do this so it doesn't hurt. But he already hurt. See? He already hurt. So it doesn't take as your... Are you numb? Oh. Not yet. Did that hurt? Uh-huh. Then they put you almost horizontal, and then the dentist is on one side and the assistant on the other. It's amazing. All these tools are in your mouth. Something to put the water in and something to suck it back out again. In the meantime, he has two tools in your mouth. And he says strange words to his assistant that you can't hear. He mumbles something, and you're wondering, what's going to happen? And she comes with another drill, you know? And you say, oh, it's a drill. Then he comes back again, and she says, oh, no, my photo. She says, okay. I didn't know what he said. Then she comes back with another tool that looks bigger than your mouth. So you say to yourself, means a bigger drill, and means something in your mouth bigger than your mouth. Then he comes again, and he's working here, and she's working, and your mouth is open, your jaw's hurting, and they say, ha, ha, what's the matter? Whoa, you got a big hole there. A hole? Now we got a whole new problem. But all the time, see, there is absolutely no hope in a dental chair. Because you don't know what's coming. See, and you can't hope for anything. All you want is a good tooth. All you want to do is be able to chew. And what do you get? You can't talk. You came in pretty good. You walk out. What'd they do? I don't know. Isn't that funny? Now everybody goes through that, or you wouldn't be laughing, see? So, and there are some places that have little hope. Now they keep telling me I'm going to look beautiful. I hope. So that's hope in the world. It is a very, very negative. Of course, when you go to a doctor, the only thing is not negative. The only thing you knew was coming, the only thing you lost your hope for over was the bill. Two phone calls, $50. All you got was a yes. So we're losing hope very quickly because everywhere we go, there is something we are suspicious of. See, you buy a new car, and you look at the salesman, and he's telling you these glorious things, and you know only about three or four of them are rightly, really true. How long do you think this car will last? 20 years if we take care of it. It'll rot sitting there in 20 years. So everywhere we go, I don't care what it is. You buy a suit, this is on sale. It was $500 and now it's $150. Oh, wow. You bring it home, you find it's seconds. There's mistakes everywhere. You bring it back and you say, I thought it was a $500 suit. The original was. This is not the original. No. So you're stuck. And this is true of everything. Ads. You know there's not any ads that come out with product. I hate these ads. It says aspirin, Advil, all of these things, but ours is the best. So why did you, if yours is the best, why you got to knock down everybody else? We never used to have ads that way. But you don't realize how these kind of daily digestion of antagonistic things, critical things. See? If you got a product, sell it. Why you have to knock everybody else down to get yours forward? See, that to me it's a bad sign. I wouldn't buy that product. It was the last aspirin in the world. There has to be something wrong with it. And so everywhere in our daily life, in our workplace, there is a total lack of hope. It's human hope. The kind we should have that gives people courage. Yeah, you're a sinner and you've done some pretty bad things, but you can change. What makes AA work? In most cases, they give you hope. You can do it. What makes any man successful? Most of the time, it's a woman saying, you could do it. Don't give up. And if we were to change everything and be honest, ads, would you imagine the refreshment in your heart over an honest ad? Look, you got all of these products. They're all good. I think ours is better, but I think they're all good. And ours is good, too. You know, I'd buy all I could of that one thing. Why? Because it's honest. Didn't knock down anybody else's product. And we have to be honest with each other. I know you're a sinner. I know you've done some pretty bad stuff. But look, we can work it out. It's not a false thing. Natural hope is not a lie. People tell lies thinking they're raising your hope. You're beautiful. If you look in the mirror, you're not beautiful. You know that? Now, it wouldn't be nice if you said you're ugly. Just don't say anything. You're cute. You can be cute ugly or cute beautiful. But give hope. If there's nothing nice you can say, and I wouldn't say anything. At least you give hope by keeping your mouth shut. And hope is what children need today. A lot of children have committed suicide because they could not come up to their parents' expectations in school. If we put false hope into people, I'll do this for you if you do that. It takes away from us loving each other as we are. God does not look at only our exterior. He looks at our interior. And St. Paul says some beautiful things about hope. If I can find it. And he talks about that we groan inwardly as we wait. That's hope. See, we don't need to be discouraged. If I try and fail, try. Try harder next time. If you were to give your family hope, if you were to give your family hope, just for the sake of love. If I give hope to somebody, I love them. Did you know that? How many times have people wanted to go to confession and somebody'd say, or you think in your own heart, I can't go, I've just did too many terrible things. You lose hope. A lot of people sap the hope of their life from themselves. I remember the woman who called some years ago, said she had three abortions, and she cried and cried, and she said, is there any hope for me? Oh, yeah. There is hope. There's forgiveness. There's mercy. Hope never cuts anyone off. See? You can't always agree with people and what they're doing. You can never condone sin. But you can always give them hope. They can be better. They can overcome themselves. They can live a new life. But in the world today, everything is either slander or calumny. We either say something nobody knew about something, it's not too good, or we say a lie. It's everywhere. Now, next year, don't we have elections next year? Oh, God help us. God help all of us. Why? Because you're going to hear the worst scandal about every single person. Now, wouldn't you think it's a man competent today? Is he competent? Look at Peter did. Our Lord didn't even reprove him. He said, "Do you love me?" three times. See, we read this gospel, and most of us go to church. We go to church, but we do not practice what we hear or practice what we preach. Now, that's natural hope. It's always in our minds a little negative. Now, supernatural hope is something different. Oh, that's wonderful. It's something you received at baptism. Now, our poor liberal brother, he doesn't know all that. He says you're at initiation into this big, big club. Not true. You are not initiated. You are made a child of God. Now, that's vastly different, huh? If I go down and I join some kind of a club, that's different than made a child of the owner of the club. There's a big difference. And supernatural hope is given me at baptism. It has to do with my relationship with God. Do you believe everything in this awesome book that we call the Scriptures? Do we? Do we believe everything in this book? Do we believe about faith? Do we believe about hope? Do we believe that I was given at baptism the very love of God? Oh, wow. You know, everybody thinks when you're born Christian or born a Catholic, you get that faith, you're just born with it. It's a special gift. Do you ever wonder why some people don't have any faith? Huh? Some people really want it. Some people want to believe, and they can't. And you need to pray for them. I've said to the sisters 3-4 times, I wonder who's responsible for my vocation. Was it some little old lady in New York apartment house praying for vocations? Was it somebody in Timbuktu? Was it my mother? Who prayed for me for a vocation? We don't know. Somebody somewhere prayed for me. And our Lord looked down and said, well, bit like a miserable kid down there. I think I'll give it to her. Because if I don't, she'll be a holy terror. A terror, anyway. But see, there's everything we've gotten from the Lord, somebody prayed for somewhere. And that puts hope in my heart that the good God is looking after me. And he has made all kind of promises in here. In St. John's Gospel, he says that if I live in him and he lives in me, the Trinity will make their home in me. Now, I can bank on that promise. See, we're so mundane, and we're always looking in this veneer. We're looking at this veneer, and we don't see beyond a person's soul. So we judge by veneers, but we can't. You see, faith makes me see God in the present moment. Hope, supernatural hope, makes me understand there is something good in the worst tragedy. And love allows me, in a tragedy, to trust in God's providence. So what are we supposed to do? We're supposed to rise above. I have to do good to my enemy. I like St. Paul. You know, he was a good, hot-tempered old guy. He said one day, I will be good to this person, and therefore I shall heap coals on his head. Well, he wanted to heap coals on the poor man's head, but he thought if he's good to him, instead of nasty, he'd heap more coals on his head. But it's true, isn't it? You expect somebody to be angry and they're real nice. You don't know what to do. You don't even know what to say. You go home and you did something, my dad's going to kill me. He sits down, doesn't say a word. You're all ready for it. Nothing happens. Son, I hear you put a big knock in the car today. Here it comes. Here it comes. Oh, God, what do I do now? Well, we'll get it fixed. Huh? you're almost disappointed. Did you ever do that? Huh? You just think this can't be true. I'm all ready for it. Nothing happens. That's why the Lord said, do not let the sun go down on your anger. Summertime, you have an extra hour of light. But we do. See, when we lose hope, then the sun does go down on our anger. And the dawn, and the sun sets, and the dawn, and the sun set for days and months. Our Lord never said that if you want hope, you have everything in your life has to be fair and square. Can you imagine? Wouldn't life be dull? Huh? If everything went your way? What would you do if everything went your way? You say, I'd be very happy. No, you wouldn't. Because what's wrong with you is here, not here. The reason why you don't get along in one job, you quit, and you say the same problem is that job is because you brought yourself from this job to that job. And you're the problem. But if you knew you were the problem, you'd lose hope. Well, where am I going to go? I carry me everywhere. See? Who else you got to carry? Do you ever notice people when they find fault with other people and you're listening to them and you say, by golly, they got the same thing. they do exactly what they're finding fault with somebody else. Do you ever notice that? You do that too. I don't like people that are impatient. It makes me so mad. You get to a gasoline station And he, how many, you put that thing in there and you get your gasoline and he writes it down like, well, what are you here for? Hey, I'm buying gas from you. He won't wipe you. I don't have time to do your windshield. I don't have time for this and I don't have time. You get so mad. And you know what makes me really mad? It's one but somebody toots their horn behind me. We follow the law, 65, and he's tooting his horn. It is 65, is it? No? Oh. Well, 55, is that it? Oh, well. You know, that reminds me of a time I came to Birmingham. This was 30 some years ago. And this woman, nice Italian woman, wanted us to go to Cullman, Alabama, to see the grotto. And they have all the beautiful buildings in the world in miniature. And it's a beautiful place. So I said, okay. So sister and I went in this car. Grandma was in the back. I was on the side. And she kept saying to her son-in-law, hurry up, hurry up. We're never going to get there. So he keeps going 50, 60, 70, 80, 90. And I couldn't see the road passing by. It was like... And I looked outside. I couldn't see curbs. I saw green. And I saw gray. And I thought, but she said, hurry up, hurry up. Hurry up, we're going almost 100 miles an hour. And I'm looking at that thing in the wind. I try to open the window, just like an airplane. You know, like the worst thing ever happened to me. I don't know. I think this person in back started tooting her horn, you know, and I thought, ooh. So they began to pass, which means they must have been gone 110 to pass. Turned out to be a priest. And he's holding onto the wheel, steering wheel with one hand, and he goes like this, you know. And I went, 105, you know. And then he pulls back. He wanted us to know, you know, that you're going to need absolution if you don't stop it. I couldn't do anything about it. But I remembered, I thought to myself when I get that, I thought, now see, if I were not impatient, I wouldn't recognize it. See? Do you ever notice you go and buy a car, you decide you're going to buy a Jeep. And you're going down the road and you see 100 Jeeps you never saw before. Do you ever notice that? You buy a dress and by golly, your neighbor comes home with the same dress. So all of these things make you impatient. You know why? We don't have hope. In other words, if I had that supernatural hope, I wouldn't care about these little things. So, okay, what was I going to do? I wasn't driving. I didn't know how to drive. And I'm at the mercy of this driver. Or somebody toots, well, go ahead. They're gonna wait for the same red light you are, just down the road. See, we take things very seriously when we lose both supernatural hope and natural hope. So try to think of that. Why are you impatient over little things? Why? Now, we have serious things. But rather than be angry, especially over this deaconess, you just see how they're crawling up? Doesn't that make you angry? Oh, I comes at my toes. See, starts at my toe, my big toe, and works itself out so fast. See, what are they going to have next? And it's so subtle, and it's not of a true. Now, those are serious things, but impatience is not going to do anything with it. We're going to have to pray, all of us. We have to pray very hard that this deaconess thing does not happen, because then they won't be happy with the deaconess, and they can't be anyway. You will see the church getting smaller, but stronger. We have a call. Hello?
1: Hello, Mother Angelica.
0: Hey, where are you from?
1: I'm from Westchester, New York. My name is Annette.
0: And what is your question?
1: I don't really have a question. I just wanted to say that I think you are the absolute cutest thing. I love to listen to you. And I have so
0: what
1: much...
0: What I hear?
1: I love to listen to you.
0: Thank
1: and you.
0: And
1: you have fed me so many evenings.
0: Thank you.
1: I did want to make a suggestion.
0: Mm.
1: And that suggestion is that I have taken a commitment on my own in prayer on a daily basis to pray for priests. And
0: mm-hmm.
1: I have a suggestion that others take that same commitment on a daily basis, because you know what, Mother Angelica? When you pray for priests, you are doing something even greater than striving to become a priest.
0: Oh, yeah.
1: And believe it or not, you really get a lot of hardships from the evil one, because he does not want us to pray for priests.
0: True.
1: So it's a very difficult task, and it's a very rewarding one. I love them. I love them with all my heart and soul.
0: We need to pray for priests that they have courage and strength to be faithful. You see, when they start with this deaconess stuff, you just say, well, they need a lot of prayer. Pray for bishops. who have whole dioceses under them. And they're responsible for everyone. Religious who teach, we should pray for them. Cardinals, our Holy Father, our families, our neighbors, everybody who has a hard time living the truth or preaching the truth. We all need that extra strength of prayer. We have another call. Hello?
2: Hi, Mother Angelica.
0: Yes, where are you from?
2: I am from Illinois.
0: And what is your question?
2: My question is, about a year ago, I started praying for a miracle for a person that I care about very much.
0: Mm-hmm.
2: And I came across a book called Miracles Do Happen by Sister Breege McKenna. And I read her book, and I truly believe in miracles. My question is, I've been praying for about a year now, and I was wondering if you can tell me how to keep hope when you're praying for a miracle, and it just seems like it's such a hopeless case.
0: Well, we don't want to pray with natural hope, because sometimes natural hope can get presumptuous. We want to pray with supernatural hope, and that's how we should always pray. And that means that I pray, and I believe with all my heart, that if what I'm praying for is of God and for my good, He will perform a miracle. There's a lot of, cynicism, I guess, today. There's so many people having visions, and so many people God's talking to, and so many, and you think, if I get one more. But that's we have to watch, you see, because God does speak to some, and we have to discern. We have to discern. But when we talk about a miracle, or you read a book where so-and-so and this one and that one had a miracle, well, we praise God for that. But we cannot pray for a miracle with presumptions that it's going to happen. See, faith is not a quarter that you put in some machine and get what you want. Faith is a total trust in God, childlike, that says, I will pray for this, and even if it takes a miracle, God will do it, if it is for my good. St. John says that. We can be sure that God will answer our prayers if it is for our good. That's where hope. See, that way, if you don't get it, you're not disheartened. Your hope is still high. Because then I say, my Jesus knows it's not good for me. Can't you think right now of something you prayed for and prayed and it never happened? Aren't you glad it didn't? Huh? Aren't you glad it didn't? Well, that's the attitude we have to have all the time. Lord, I want this. You know, I'll tell you how I pray. I won't tell you all how I pray. But if I want something from the Lord, I will talk it over with Him. I give Him all the pros and the cons. I know He knows it, but I want to tell Him. And He wants me to tell Him. Then I say, okay, Lord, if this is for my good, the good of this community, the good of the church, I know you'll do it. And then I forget it. I erase that tape. Why? He hears me the first time. Now you say, now He said you should ask, seek, and knock. There are times we have to do that. And the Spirit will put it on your heart when you should do that. But on this daily basis, I don't know if God wants me to have that or not. I think He does. I have an inclination he does. I have to talk it over with him, tell him everything about it, drop it. It's miraculous how he answers your prayer. All of a sudden, out of nowhere, there it is. So when we pray, pray with hope, but leave it to God. God has performed so many miracles here. If we wrote them all, you wouldn't believe it. You would not believe it. And God does miracles for us every day. Every single day. So pray with hope, with a free heart. I'd like it, Lord, if you want me to have it. That's pure love also. We have another call. Hello?
3: Hello.
0: Where are you from?
3: DeLand, Florida.
0: And what is your question?
3: I was brought up never being in a church before, and I was confirmed 4 years ago in a Catholic church, and I love it, and I tried all the churches out around the area. I have four children. I found out after I became Catholic that about the birth control, and I had my tubes tied. Now, should I have, with, you know, things the way they are nowadays, should I get my tubes untied? I could have six more if I wanted, but I'm 43 years old, and I don't mind having more children, but when I had to have them tied, it was a family thing between my husband and I. I don't know what to do. I love the Catholic faith. I just don't know what to do in this situation. I've asked a few priests.
0: And what do they tell you?
3: They say leave it to the Lord. You know, I don't have health insurance or anything, but, you know,
0: What does your heart tell you?
3: That the Lord performs miracles, and, you know, I keep thinking in the back of my mind, if he wanted me to have another child, he would let it happen regardless. You know, with Elizabeth, you know, in her old age, and...
0: Is it reversible by surgery?
3: I've been told it is reversible. You know, I don't know, but if I can have it done, I would do it in a minute, you know.
0: Well, I suppose it's not always successful. I would suppose if you talk it over with your husband and this is how you feel, you don't want to go your whole life with some kind of scrupulosity or guilt. I would ask the doctor if it's possible. If he does it and it's not successful, then I would think on that level you'd be free. And I know all these liberals out there hopping and skipping in their rooms, but you just hop and skip, sweetheart, because you're dealing here with an individual who knows she did wrong and feels bad about it. And I think you need to try. Now, if it's not successful, then you know for sure it's God's will and you can go the rest of your life at peace. You know, these free choicers, they're funny people. They're all free choice as long as you make your choice is their choice. But now you do have free choice. Nobody, you don't go to any Planned Parenthood or free choicers and say, oh, yeah, go on. Maybe you can have a child. Oh, no. Because they've been trying to destroy the earth for years. A good way to enjoy it is don't let people be born. I mean, that's the most perfect word to make it small in a hurry. You have a conscience. It's yours. And this is something between you and God. If you know you've done wrong, then see if it can be remedied. You say you're 40 years old. Oh, they'll tell you all the terrible things can happen to you. Good thing St. Anne or Sarah didn't have a doctor around. They would have said, what is your husband? Some kind of old nut? What does he know? You can't have any children. We keep telling God what he can do all the time. And we can do that. See? Now, I think you need to follow your conscience. What you just said now was, if it could be done, I'd do it tomorrow. Well, tomorrow is the feast of Duns Scotus, the great Franciscan theologian, who was the champion of the Immaculate Conception. He's the one that proved it was truly true. Well, why don't you call and ask your doctor? Pray to Duns Scotus and see what God does. Don't ever tell God he can't perform a miracle. I'd never do that. We get him here all the time. There's a difference between Jesus and the world today. Jesus never lost hope. Not that he could, because he was so perfect. And that's why he could forgive on the cross, just like you must forgive. He knew. He said one day, "Woe to those by which scandals come." They will come, he said. But woe to those by which they come, because it's better for them if they had a millstone around their neck and they were drowned into the sea. Strong words. We have to always look at Jesus in tragedies. You can't look at anyone else. And that's what you do on these occasions. Jesus forgave. You must forgive. Jesus appeared to his apostles with great hope. He said, "Do not be frightened. Why are you so agitated?" And he sent these men who were cowards, sent them the Holy Spirit to make them strong. And it went on for centuries. You cannot lose hope. And today, we need to pray to Jesus and Mary and say, "Come, Lord Jesus. You have to do something to make it right." Now we have all kind of politicians coming. I never saw so many people. Every Tom, Dick, and Harry's going to run for president. You just, all of a sudden, you look at the paper and this one's running and you say, "Who's he?" See? And there's just lots of confusion. We need to pray to our dear Lord that he gives us a good, holy leader. You know, nobody prays to God. We look at all kinds of political parties. What are they going to give you? Now we got new ones coming up. Then we have the first independence, and then we got the second independence, and then we got a... Is anybody praying that our dear Lord will come and give us a good leader? Is anyone in this whole country saying, "Lord," is anyone pleading with the Lord, "Send us a good leader. Send us a strong leader"? See, we must improve our country and we must improve our hope. You know, St. John the Cross is a great Carmelite mystic. He said, and it's hard to understand, he said, if the whole world should fall apart, it should not interfere with your union with God. Well, I haven't reached it, I can tell you that. But still, there is a demand, even of God. When he was in the boat and the apostles thought they were drowning, what did Jesus say? Why do you have no faith? No faith. No faith. I think drowning in a boat is pretty scary. He didn't. Why is it, he said, you have no faith? We have to have singleness of purpose. See? I have one thing in mind. To know, to love, to serve God, and to arrive in his kingdom, and to help everybody else arrive in his kingdom. Now, whether things go my way or not, whether I like them or not, whether I understand them or not, is irrelevant. He's in charge. You may think the world's gone to pot. God is in charge. We have to have faith and hope and love. Remember what Father Pavish said one time when he was here? In Yugoslavia, we see our churches bombed and crushed to the ground, and we shall build them up again. In America, they're destroyed with a smiling face. And you do nothing. So remember, in spite of all that, you can be sure of one thing. The Holy Catholic Universal Apostolic Church will be here when Gabriel blows his horn. I don't know where the rest will be. I hope they're there too. I hope their guardian angels take them by the ears and push them there. And I got 5 seconds, and please be generous, because we're gone in a hole again. Bye.

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0: Greek god Attis entered into a pine tree after his death, and the Egyptian god Osiris merely reigned as king of the underworld. 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I'm Carlo Broussard with a Ready Reason for Catholic Answers, Catholic.com.
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6: Hello, I'm Father Doug Jeffers, Adjutant Judicial Vicar of the Diocese of Austin, and welcome back to 60 Seconds with the Eucharist. Today we're talking about the phrase source and summit, which is a phrase that the Second Vatican Council used to describe the Holy Eucharist. It's the source and the summit of our faith. What those words mean is that the Eucharist is the source of our spiritual life. That means it's where we draw our energy, where we draw the power to go out and live our spiritual life. It comes really from the Eucharist, from the Eucharist being offered in all the churches around the world every day on behalf of the church and all her members. We all draw strength from that. And from Holy Communion, which we receive in the Eucharist when Christ comes to live inside us and to strengthen us to carry out our mission. But not only is the Eucharist the source of the life of faith, it's also the summit of the life of faith, which means not only does our whole spiritual life flow from the Eucharist, but it all leads back to the Eucharist. And that's because the Eucharist is our great act of adoration. It's our great act of worship to God. When we go to Mass, we offer God worship. We offer Him worship that has infinite value because we offer Him the body and blood of His Son. And so the Mass, really, more than anything else we do on earth, is like heaven. Because in the Mass, we're perfectly offering worship up to God, which is what we'll be doing in heaven. So not only does everything we do flow from the Eucharist, but everything comes back to the Eucharist, which is a foretaste of the heavenly wedding feast. Thanks for listening, and we'll see you at Mass.
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11: Well, good morning, everybody, and welcome to Women of Grace Live. I am Johnette Williams, absolutely delighted to be with you today, as I am Monday through Friday, as we spend this time together at this moment on these same stations discussing issues of importance to your life and your faith. We love sharing with you about our love of our Lord Jesus Christ. We love sharing with you about all of the good news of our Lord Jesus Christ. We love sharing with you about all of the wonderful, wonderful tenets of faith that is ours through our Catholic Church. We always love to hear from you here, and today is going to be one of those days when we're not taking phone calls, but I do want to let you know that we're always eager to receive your questions or comments, even if we're not on the air. 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It is country code 1-205-795-5773. Again, that is country code 1-205-795-5773. 5773. 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

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We've got all kinds of wonderful things available for you there. Certainly do want for you to join us at one of our upcoming events. Let me tell you a little bit about some of the ones that are coming up really, really soon. First of all, I want you to know that we have our Benedicta Institute for Women Summer 2026 online course happening from June 29th to August the 2nd. The beautiful, beautiful course that's going to be taught is Essentials of Carmelite Spirituality. I invite you to get out to our website, womenofgrace.com. You can read about the course there. The instructor is Dr. Donald Wallenfang, who happens to be our academic advisor. He is also a Third Order Discalced Carmelite. He knows St. Teresa of Avila. He knows St. John of the Cross. He knows Therese of Lisieux. He knows St. Elizabeth of the Trinity. He knows all of those beautiful Carmelite saints so very well. And you will have the opportunity to glean from his knowledge throughout this course. This course is an online course, as I mentioned to you. The way in which you can join us is by registering. You can also directly access this by going to BenedictaInstitute.com, and you will find this course outlined for you there. Or as I say, you can just go to womenofgrace.com and you'll see it there too. We do encourage you to sign up soon so that we can make preparations for you. So get on out there and check it out. And as I've been telling you, in the summertime, sometimes it's very, very nice to kick back a little bit. And in kicking back a little bit, to kick back and put ourselves in a position whereby we can grow in our faith. We can grow in holiness. We can grow in our knowledge and love for God and all of the saints that he offers to us. So I invite you to check out that beautiful study course that's coming up this summer, June 29th through August the 2nd. That's 5 weeks. And all of the particulars about it are available for you at our website. Also want to remind you, too, about our upcoming Women of Grace annual, beautiful annual retreat that we have at Malvern Retreat House every summer. We are there always the last weekend of July, and this year is no exception to that. It begins with our Benedicta Enrichment Seminar. That is going to be conducted this year by Dr. Robert Enright. He is the founder of the Forgiveness Institute at the University of Madison, and he is going to be sharing with us about understanding forgiveness, taking us very, very deeply into the reality of forgiveness, what it is, why it's important, how it is that it works towards our sanctification, works towards our purification, and also works to our healing. So I want you to consider joining us for the Benedicta Enrichment Seminar. That is going to begin July 23rd, which is Thursday. It'll get started early in the morning. It will run until probably about 7 o'clock that evening. Yes, we will stop to eat. Don't worry about that. And it's going to close out about 2 o'clock in the afternoon the following day, July 24th, which is Friday. And then that evening, Friday evening, starts the retreat. And the retreat theme is emotional balance in an upside down world. Emotional balance in an upside down world. Dr. Robert Enright will present at that event as well, along with a panel of wonderful speakers. Gary Zimak is going to be with us. Vivian Akel is going to be with us. I am going to be speaking. Father Hans Ashimaro is going to be with us as well. It's going to be a beautiful, beautiful time in the Lord. So I invite you to get out there to our website, womenofgrace.com. Check everything out there. Make certain that you register and register early. Once again, we do want to prepare for you. It takes a lot of moving parts to put on an event like this. And when we know you are coming, then we can have everything ready for you to welcome you and to make you feel quite at home. So get on out there and check out those upcoming events. And one more I want to tell you about. I am so excited about this. We are going to Poland. Yes, we are. I've been telling you about this from time to time. That's coming up in September. Bishop William Walterscheid is going to be with us. He is going to be our spiritual director for that beautiful pilgrimage that's happening there. We're going to be walking in the footsteps of the great saints, St. John Paul II, St. Faustina, St. Maximilian Kolbe, St. Teresa Benedicta of the Cross. We're going to be going to wonderful shrines. We're going to be going to wonderful basilicas. We're going to be touring
the typical places you would think that we would go, but also some places that are very special, particularly to our bishop who's going to be with us. And so we've got some surprises all set up for you. So you can get out to our website, read about this event. You can click on it, and it will take you to 206 Tours. That's the tour company that we're going with. You can register for it there. You can read about it there. You can even watch some videos about the places that we will be going to, just to whet your appetite a little bit. But please do consider joining us September the 7th through the 16th. I know that Jack and I are very much looking forward to it. We cannot wait. And it's my first time there. So I would love to spend that time with you, a very special moment for me, and I know it will be for you too. So all kinds of good things happening for you there, and we certainly do invite you to check it all out at womenofgrace.com. Today is one of those days, as I say, we're not taking any phone calls, and this is the Monday of the month that we always have Chris McGregor with us. I am so excited to have Chris with us. We're going to be talking about the Sacred Heart of our Lord Jesus Christ. We're going to be talking about St. Margaret Mary Alacoque and many other saints that have a very deep relationship and connection to the Sacred Heart of Jesus, and Chris always regales us with her knowledge and her wisdom about the saints and about the feast days of our church. So I'm so eager to see what it is and to hear what it is that she's going to be sharing with us. So I'm asking you to stay tuned, not taking calls today, but certainly going to give you a lot of inspiration and a lot of information. You are listening to Women of Grace Live. I am Johnette Williams, inviting you again to be with us here throughout the course of our program. Always inviting you to get out to our website, hoping that you're going to join us at one of our upcoming events. We're going to go to that break. When we come back, Chris McGregor is going to be with us, so I'm inviting you to stay tuned.

0: Hi, this is Mike Aquilino with a few words about St. Ignatius of Antioch. St. Ignatius was one of the first Christians to leave a body of written work. His seven letters are like windows into the life of early Christianity. They show us a church centered on the Eucharist, with the clergy of bishops, priests, and deacons, looking to authority in Rome, worshiping Jesus as true God and true man. Sound familiar? Well, it should.
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3: We have another call. Hello?
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3: Uh-huh.
4: I'm from Arkansas. And I love your show.
3: Thank you.
4: Well, I guess my question is, how do you know whether you're being called to do something or not? I have had like a lot of shame and guilt feelings from my past life of drugs and alcohol and sex and you name it. I've probably done it. And except I've gone to confession, and it seems like every time I go to confession, it's the same thing. It's like I feel so much shame. I can't receive the graces from God and everything. And sometimes I feel like I'm being called to maybe share my story with other people.
3: Oh, I don't think you have to do that. Only God can forgive, and He has forgiven you. The greatest gift we can give to God is the acceptance of His mercy. The little flower said that. She said if she had all the sins in the world on her soul, she would never lose hope. Because His mercy is infinite. You've had a great grace from the Lord, the grace of conversion. That's a great grace from God. It shows how much He loves you. You've been forgiven by the Lord God, who is God. He's not a creature that keeps bringing it back to you.
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6: Welcome back, friends. You're listening to Women of Grace Live. I'm Janet Williams, so very happy to be with you today. As I told you at the beginning of the program, we're not taking any phone calls today. We're going to spend this entire time with our guest, Chris McGregor. She is with us all of the time on this Monday of the month, every month. We so enjoy having her as a regular guest here on Women of Grace Live. And so knowledgeable is she about the faith, so wonderful is she in helping us to dig deeply into the lives of the saints and to see what we can glean from their lives to help us live the abundant life of our Lord Jesus Christ and to share that abundant life with others. Chris is the founder of discerninghearts.com. I invite you to get out there. She really is a pioneer in the area of podcasting. She was doing podcasts, I think, before podcasts even had a name. She's been doing Discerning Hearts for a long, long time. And in the beautiful ministry that she has, she interviews lots and lots of people on very important aspects of our faith, and really and truly about the spiritual life and how to dig deeper into a relationship with God. And I have been so privileged to know Chris for many, many years. I have benefited by her work. And so I'm really encouraging you to get out there to discerninghearts.com. Discerninghearts.com. You will be able to see the wide variety of different features that she has there with just a tremendous, a bevy of guests. I was talking about the panel of guests that are going to be with us there in Malvern. Well, you should see the panel of guests that she has listed here on her website. Many of them, you are going to know their names. Numbers of them will be new to you, but in all of it, you are going to be abundantly fed. So please get on out there to discerninghearts.com. Com. Chris is with us today. We're going to be talking about the Sacred Heart in anticipation of the Feast of the Sacred Heart coming up very, very quickly here. And just so many saints that are associated with the Sacred Heart of our Lord Jesus Christ. Of course, in addition to St. Margaret Mary Alacoque, to whom he appeared as the Sacred Heart and revealed his Sacred Heart to her. So, Chris, welcome. It's good to have you back.
7: Oh, it's so good to be with you, Janet. Every time I hear that music start to play, I get all excited. I might be in my car or I might be watching on television, and it just kind of stirs something up in me because I just know that I'm going to be fed in a very special way. So I'm very grateful to be able to have this day with you. Thank you.
6: Oh, you're so very, very welcome. And if I might just mention a little aside to you and to all of those listening out there, one of your guests that's listed on your site, I just noticed this as I was going out there, is Sister Marianne Fatula. She's a Dominican sister, and you've had the opportunity to interview her. I have her book sitting on my shelf here. Here is the interesting little story about Sister Marianne Fatula. She is the sister of a young man that I knew from my high school days. She preceded me, graduated ahead of me at St. Thomas District High School in Braddock, Pennsylvania, back in the day. But her brother was one who, he was just a year or so ahead of me. So how lovely that you have had her as a guest on your program. She's wonderful.
7: Oh, lovely, lovely woman. I mean, a Dominican who is able to bring St. Thomas. I mean, she broke open St. Thomas to me in a very maternal way, got to me to be able to see his teachings in a way that really spoke to my heart. And this is a woman who does speak from the heart, and her book on heaven is fantastic. I'm so glad you brought her up. More people need to be reading that book. Her books. She has one on heaven, and I mean, just it's just wonderful.
6: Yeah, she's really quite something, and it was a thrill to me when I received her book, and then I saw her on your website. So, as I was sharing with everybody there a moment ago, Chris, you know, you just have such a beautiful, beautiful, what do I want to say, a bevy of guests there, you know, just a tremendous number of individuals who are so knowledgeable in so many aspects of the faith, and I really do want to encourage everybody once again to get on out there and take advantage of the opportunity that you have at discerninghearts.com. But we're talking about the Sacred Heart of Jesus today. First of all, before we get into the saints, I want to know about Chris McGregor and the Sacred Heart of Jesus. Chris McGregor and the Sacred Heart.
7: I don't know what I do without the Sacred Heart of Jesus. I mean, you can't see it right now, but if those who are maybe watching us on EWTN on the YouTube channel, that is so phenomenal. I've always had an image. Almost every room in our home has an image of the Sacred Heart. It's just something that's been with me ever since even when I was a little girl. But when I was a little girl, it was more of an image that would be on my grandmother's wall, right? Or on a holy card. And I didn't really it was beautiful. I didn't understand it exactly, but I knew it was Jesus and that it appears his heart and he loves us. And it wasn't until I got older and I really became more aware of my faith and the real message of the heart of Jesus. What happened with Margaret Mary and her experience and her story began to help me to see it in a deeper way than what our Lord was trying to reveal to a culture that Jeanette was absolutely under all kinds of attack, not only culturally, but in the hearts of people. And you on your show have spoken just recently about Jansenism.
6: Yes.
7: And how it affected Therese Little Flower. But I mean, during the time of Margaret Mary, this is, if I back it up a little bit, the devotion to the heart of Jesus is not a new thing. The desert fathers and mothers would speak about the heart of Jesus and the suffering and in the woundedness of it and would reflect on it. St. Bonaventure would write about the heart of Jesus. Gertrude the Great had tremendous, I mean, she was probably written a tremendous amount of material on the heart of Jesus. St. Bonaventure has, they actually use the selection from him to describe the heart of Jesus, to run to the heart of Jesus in the office of readings for that day for the solemnity. So there's been a lot of teaching, and just prior to Margaret Mary and her revelation, we have St. John Eudes, who will, you know, promulgate the devotion to the Sacred Heart of Jesus, but also to the Immaculate Heart of Jesus. So this is an area where people were very aware of what was happening in this great devotion. But there was something very special about what would happen with St. Margaret Mary.
6: Well, we're going to talk about that, but with regard to the whole notion of devotion to the heart of Jesus, of course, this stems from that moment when our Lord is hanging on his cross. He dies, right? He expires. And then, as legend tells us, it was St. Longinus who took his spear and pierced his heart, opening it up, right? And the flood of blood and water, you know, come from his, spew forth from his pierced heart. We read that as being the sign of the church, the coming of the church, the sacraments of the church, etc. But this is the genesis of this great deep devotion, you know, and we're going to talk about St. Margaret, but let's talk a little bit more about Jansenism, because you have a deep knowledge of it, and it was a horrible heresy that put the, when I say it put the fear of God in people, it really put the wrath of God in people.
7: And yeah, it was not compatible
6: with what the church has always said.
7: No, I mean, besides being a theological error, right, it fostered a spiritual atmosphere of fear. And that's not of God. The opposite of fear is faith. So it emphasized a human sinfulness, God's justice for us, which is very important, but the difficulty of salvation. It was all this human unworthiness. You're not worthy. And so Jansenists were Catholics who were, I think, were seeking holiness, but the practical effect was often a spirituality that was marked with anxiety and scrupulosity. That's, you know, even one of St. Therese's directees, her cousin, suffered from scruples, you know, and there would be some writings. It's interesting when you go into the letters of Therese when they talk about scrupulosity. But the people approached God very cautiously. And many Catholics felt they weren't worthy to even receive the Eucharist. Mm-hmm. So, you know, here comes Margaret Mary, this little one, who would end up having an apparition in this little town. That's how God works. He just comes to the little towns, you know, this provincial town of Paralamoniel, which I've had the real blessing to be able to visit a couple times. And, you know, it's like something out of Beauty and the Beast still, you know, that scene where Belle is going through the town, the provincial town, and singing. It hasn't changed. It is not. It's so small and beautiful and calm, and yet in this small chapel that's still there, the chapel of the apparition, which is next to the Visitation Sister Monastery, where Margaret Mary, that's where she lived and where her order had her stay. In this chapel, from the tabernacle, directly from the tabernacle, Jesus comes out of the tabernacle to Margaret Mary. And then reveals his Sacred Heart and pulls back his garment, pulls back his chest, and reveals to her a heart that has loved so much and has received so little in return. Hmm. It wasn't about fear. It was about love. It was about God wanting, whose love is very personal, who is, he's incarnate. It is very real. He's taken on flesh. That was wounded for us, loved us so much, and a love that sought a response. Come to me, love me. Look how much I love you. Love me. Look at my mercy, and I have an abyss of mercy. You know, all your misery, come to me. Don't hide from me. Don't shy away from me. And that message and that imagery, that iconography, as it were, of this heart. He knows we are visual people. We need to see. So he reveals a heart that is on fire, that has, at the very essence, you know, coming out of it, a cross, because you can't escape this world and his love from the crucifixion. How much do I love you? And I understand it, a heart that is wounded for us, a heart that has a crown of thorns, that is around, that is from sin, but also from a lukewarm, the pain of having a lukewarm faith, that those who would stay away from and still continue to cause him pain, but then also a fire that is coming out of the top of it, a one that radiates divine love, and it glowing from God's glory. all of those things. And he presents them. See, look at this heart. Look how much I love you. Come to me. Do not be afraid. It's an incredible experience. And through the course of this interaction with Margaret Mary, he makes promises. Because God keeps his promises. You know, do certain things. Not so much to receive something in return out of a promise, but here's our gifts of love. Enter into this. Be a part of this. And this is what will happen for you. And Janet, been blessed to have a devotion to the Sacred Heart, to enter into the First Fridays, to have our home enthroned, which, you know, right now during this time in our life, we really need Christ the King as the center of our home. And now, you know, what's remarkable is our nation is being formally, with all the bishops, being consecrated to the Sacred Heart at a time when we need it the most.
6: Yeah, you know, as you're sharing with us, I'm thinking of the fact that, you know, the requirements in a certain sense that our Lord lays out for us, do this so that you might receive. Sometimes we think that that's like a bartering system. You give me this and I'll give you this. But that isn't right. And I look at those, the means that Jesus lays out for us to experience the depth of his love for us as a sign on our part of our faith in him, our trust in him, right? And it seems as though when Jesus, in biblical times, of course, when he walked the face of the earth, would heal someone, there was always something that he would ask of them, like even just to answer a question, like, do you believe that I can heal you? We see the woman with a hemorrhage reaching out for the tassel, you know, of his garment, because it shows faith. And Jesus wants for us to show faith, not because he needs to see it, but because we need to experience that. And so, you know, he's readying our heart through that theological virtue of faith to receive the blessings that he wants to pour in there. And in such a beautiful way, you shared with us, Chris, about the depths of that love. You know, he tells St. Margaret Mary Alacoque that all the treasures of love, mercy, grace, sanctification, and salvation is contained there. It's all there, that he wants to just pour all of this, as you said so beautifully, into our hearts so that we can experience the fullness of that love. And it's interesting to me too, because this is coming, as you say, he's appearing to her at the same time as Jansenism is really being promulgated throughout France and the Low Countries. And it's a corrective in a sense. It's a corrective. It's a corrective to the misconception that was being fomented, because he doesn't want for us to live under misconception. He wants for us to live under truth, and he is truth. He is the way, the truth, and the life, and he is love. So I think it's wonderful that we have this opportunity to dig more deeply into this beautiful reality. And as you say, really in a very special way, to celebrate this upcoming feast day, with the consecration coming and all of the bishops being, you know, consecrated to the Sacred Heart of Jesus. You are right. We need this in our world today, because we are a very polarized people, especially in this country right now.
7: That's right. And it's so Eucharistic. I mean, the fact that we're having our conversation following the Feast of Corpus Christi and this great love, it's not just you have to go to church and then this will happen for you. No, you'll receive a grace.
6: Right. That's right.
7: I want to give you more and more. I want to heal you. I want to give you strength. I want to love you. Come to me. Just, can you come once a month? Can you just do that? You know, can you just come to me? And that's the thing. If you do it 9 times in a row, the thing is you begin to grow and grow. Go to confession. It isn't just, it's not to make us weak. It's to help to make us strong. It's a gift. He has something he wants to give you. So go receive it.
6: Yeah. Absolutely.
7: Go get it.
6: Tell us a little bit about St. Margaret Mary Alacoque, the one to whom our Lord appeared.
7: Of course, a little one, this young girl in the early 1600s, who she got very sick. Her father died when she was young. and just a very young girl. And so their family during that time, if the breadwinner passed, you were lucky if those would take care of you. Her story is very compelling.
6: Yeah,
7: I'm sure we'll probably go into it a little bit more.
6: Yes, we certainly will on the other side of the break. Chris, you're going to take us into the life of St. Margaret Mary Alacoque and share with us about some of the other remarkable saints who have had such a deep devotion to the Sacred Heart of Jesus. And let me encourage you, if you've never really thought about this devotion very much, listen to what we say today, but go out and do a little research. See how the Holy Spirit moves you to enter more deeply into the depths, the abyss of love that is the heart of our Lord Jesus Christ. And we're going to be right back after the break here and more coming up with Chris McGregor. In the meantime, check out her website, discerninghearts.com. Coming right back. Stay with us.

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4: 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You're listening to Women of Grace Live. I am Johnette Williams, delightfully here with our guest today, Chris McGregor. We're talking about the Sacred Heart of our Lord Jesus Christ. As we anticipate that beautiful feast, we are in the aftermath, really, of Corpus Christi Sunday. There's a very real connection between the Eucharist and the Sacred Heart of our Lord Jesus Christ. Perhaps we'll get a chance to talk about some of that as well. I want you to check out Chris's website, discerninghearts.com. It is always there for you with marvelous teachings by marvelous people. A whole lot of individuals have been populating, I would say, Chris, your site for a long time with their teachings. You do a marvelous job of interviewing them and bringing out of them that which is going to be of most service and value to us as we continue to make our way to our Lord Jesus Christ. So check out all the wonderful guests that she's had. 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In addition to that, I want you to check out our website, womenofgrace.com. I've been telling you about some of the upcoming events. We've got lots going on. We've got the Benedicta Institute for Women starting the end of this month. June 29th is when it begins. We've got the event coming up at Malvern, our Women of Grace annual retreat, preceded by the Benedicta Institute, Benedicta Enrichment Seminar that starts on July the 23rd and runs the 24th, the retreat starting on the 24th, running through the 26th, and we're going to Poland. Yes, we are. We're going to Poland in September, the 7th through the 16th. So I invite you to get on out there and check it all out. So before we went to the break there, Chris, you were telling us a little bit about St. Margaret Mary Alacoque. You were taking us a little bit into her life, and you say she is a little one. Our Lord loves to come to the little ones, so we have to be little, like children, and she certainly had that childlike love for God, that childlike wonder of God. Tell us a little bit more about her background.
5: Absolutely. Again, you know, as we left off, she lost her father at a very young age, and of course, that would impoverish a family. There was no kind of social systems unless you were a part of the wealthy or the entitlement or those type of folks during that period. So she became gravely ill. And she survived the illness as a young girl, but was bedridden for literally years. And as she began to regain her health towards the middle of her teen years, she wanted to dedicate her life to the Lord. She just had this, you know, in that vulnerability of her illness, she really became dependent upon Him. And her family had other ideas. Uncles had other ideas and wanted her to be married. And so she had a time where she acquiesced and went to parties and dances and things like this, but she never felt alive. Does that sound like anybody we know? I know a girl named Faustina, a saint named Faustina.
4: I was thinking the same thing.
5: Exactly. I mean, had a similar type of experience. Eventually, she was able to join the Visitations, which is really kind of neat because the Visitation Sisters were founded, of course, by Saint Jane de Chantal, who's another favorite of mine, a mother who understood that there was a need for a religious community or to be able to gather those people who were the disenfranchised, for the ones who may not be accepted in other orders, but needed a place to be able to live out that vocation of service and love to the Lord. And of course, Saint Francis de Sales, who would be that great promulgator of an evangelizer who would touch so many people, but who had a real awareness, was affected by Jansenism, and then had an encounter with the Lord and understood how much he loved. Look at me, I am meek and come follow me. I am meek and humble of heart. So those two people formed this order where this young girl could go into this Visitation monastery in this little town of Paray-le-Monial in this chapel, and who, through her prayer, had these extraordinary encounters with our Lord. Now, the community still, even though they were a little bit more open than others, still wasn't quite sure how to be able to help her or to ascertain what was going on with Margaret Mary, how to discern whether or not this is appropriate. And in the Lord's great providence, he brought another little one, but a brilliant little one by the name of Claude de la Colombière, who was in Lyon, a Jesuit, had just taken his fourth vows and came to Lyon, but also oversaw Paray-le-Monial, which is probably about a 20-minute drive, I think, that maybe on by horse. I'm not sure exactly how long it would take, but when you get to Paray-le-Monial, and he oversaw what was happening. And when he, the beauty of Claude de la Colombière is he would write that he never experienced anything, as we would term it, charismatic experiences or deep mystical experiences of the Lord. He just remained very, very faithful. And he was a tremendous listener. That's why his discernment, the church authenticated ultimately what was happening with Margaret Mary, not because she had visions, not because it was just an apparition of our Lord, but because of the discernment of the message, especially given the time of the period, and because Claude de la Colombière could articulate it and listen deeply to what was happening, how the Lord, that's the best type of spiritual direction, those who are able to listen to what Jesus is doing in this moment, remove themselves, but to be able to look at the soul and then also look at what Jesus is doing, and then they also are changed and become a part of that great dance in what's going on. So ultimately what happens, in Margaret Mary, upon meeting Claude de la Colombière, was just overjoyed because she knew this is the person that I know that the Lord has sent to hear me, to guide me. This is the one I've been waiting for. Again, it sounds a lot like Saint Faustina. This is in this great bookmark of these two, of this beautiful message that the Lord is providing for us in the Divine Mercy. So in the Sacred Heart, what happens is he ends up having to, after a certain period, they move him to England. And because it just wasn't, the message, not necessarily wasn't happening, but it just wasn't the right time yet, Jeanette, right? Mm-hmm. And so Claude de la Colombière goes to England, and when he's there, he becomes the preacher, the chaplain to the Duchess of York, Mary of Modena, who would become the wife of King James. And in his preaching and in him conveying and giving out the message of the Sacred Heart, at that time in England, which was just, this wasn't even 100 years after Elizabeth I, this it just starts to take off, this love of Jesus, the great devotion to Jesus. And but there's always persecution in moments like this. You've heard of the Popish plot by Titus Oates, this great lie. The guy was just a liar. He was known for it, but yet they took his word. And that there was a great plot that the Jesuits or the priests were going to try to kill King James II. I might be simplifying that too much, but and so Claude is thrown into jail. Now, he's a little one. He's a little guy. His health didn't do well in the English storms and the weather and the climate and everything anyway. So his health really deteriorated. And ultimately, because he was a French citizen, they didn't kill him. But after being in prison, they sent him back to France. And ultimately, he would end up coming back to Paray-le-Monial, and that's where he would die. Mm-hmm. Margaret Mary would die, I think, at 43. He would die at 42. And but from his writings and what he had reported and how it had started to spread and take off, especially in the newly formed Society of Jesus, and that message of the Sacred Heart and the discernment that took place to this is exactly what the Lord, this is authentic. This and the Church ended up embracing it, not only the order, but popes promulgated it. And the devotion spread, and these two little ones who are in this little French town in Paray-le-Monial. Oh, I wish I could take you there, Johnette, because you would love it.
4: Love to
5: you
4: go.
5: Would love this place. You know, this little place, you have these two towns, and when you go into this chapel of the Sacred Heart, I remember the last time I was there, I'm going to start crying, because the last time I was there, it's almost when you sit quietly there, which you still can, it almost feels like you can feel a heartbeat.
4: Oh, my
5: You
4: goodness.
5: Feel a heartbeat, you know, that's still going out to the whole world. And I have found in my life that he keeps his promises. Even when things get really, really hard, when things become a challenge, he doesn't, you know, he's a Lord. That's what I felt him telling me when I was sitting there that day. I keep my promises. I am with you. And he loves us.
4: Yes.
5: It is Sacred Heart devotion is extraordinary. It's a message of love. It's a message of humility, and it's a truly an answer. It was an answer then, and especially for those people of France who only less than 100 years from that they would have the experience, you know, the terror.
4: Yeah.
5: And it was the ones who ran to the Sacred Heart. They were either able to survive it, or they were able to witness to it as they would move to, like the martyrs of Compiègne, move to that their martyrdom. And then what's remarkable is in Paris now on Mont Mater, which the hill of the martyrs, way up at the, you know, overlooking France, in the 1800s, they built the Basilica of of the Sacred Heart, Sacre-Cœur, that's it. And isn't that remarkable? I mean,
4: yes.
5: And now this great Basilica of the Sacred Heart is like, you can't miss it when you're in Paris. You look up on the hill and there it is. And there it is, you know, today. And it's just an incredible, incredible experience to be there.
4: Oh, my goodness. Well, you talked a moment ago there, Chris, about the promises that the Sacred Heart makes. You talk about your own personal experience, mm-hmm. that the Sacred Heart is so important to you, and that Jesus always keeps his promises, right?
5: Mm-hmm.
4: And so yeah. I think I'll read these 12 promises of the Sacred Heart as given by Jesus to St. Margaret Mary Alacoque. One, I will give them, and this is to all of the devotees of the Sacred Heart of Jesus, I will give them all the grace necessary for their state of life. I love the use of the word all, Chris, because that means there's mm-hmm. no exception. So I will give them all the graces necessary for their state in life. Two, I will establish peace in their families. Now listen, friends, I know that there are a number of you listening right this moment who would love to have peace in your families. Well, think of this. Think of what Jesus is telling you here. Three, I will bless every home in which an image of my heart is exposed and honored. For I will console all of the devotees in their difficulties. I will be their refuge during life and especially at the hour of death. That was number 5. 6, I will shed abundant blessing upon all their undertakings. I will shed abundant blessing upon all their undertakings. 7, sinners shall find in my heart a fountain and boundless ocean of mercy. I love that. And doesn't that sound just like what he tells Faustina? 8, tepid souls shall become fervent. 9, fervent souls shall rise speedily to great perfection. 10, I will give to priests the power of touching the hardest hearts. 11, those who propagate this devotion shall have their names written in my heart, never to be blotted out. I hope that that means you and me, Chris, today, talking about the Sacred Heart.
5: He keeps his promises, Janet.
4: He does. I'm going to come and remind him of it.
5: I'm counting on it.
4: And number 12, I promise you in the excessive mercy of my heart that my all-powerful love will grant to all who communicate on the first Friday of the month, there you have it, for 9 consecutive months, the grace of final penitence. They shall not die in my displeasure, nor without their last sacraments. My divine heart shall be their safe refuge in this last moment. And I think of all of those, every single one of them being just, you know, heaven's bounty, you know, the excessive love of our Lord Jesus Christ for us being expressed through these 12 promises. But the one that I long for and I'm going to hold on to is that if we communicate on the first Friday of the month for 9 consecutive months, the grace of final penance, it will be there for us, right? What a beautiful promise that is.
5: Well, and you know, the thing he never says there is he doesn't say you will have all the graces necessary, mm-hmm. not all the graces I want, not all the, you know, but I will have what I need.
4: That's right.
5: And doesn't say you're not going to suffer. I will be with you in your afflictions.
4: That's right.
5: He will grant you peace. Why would he grant you peace? Because there's stuff that's going to come at you.
4: That's right.
5: It doesn't mean that life is just going to be, you know, it doesn't mean that it's going to be easy, but you will not be alone.
4: That's
5: and
4: right.
5: He will be with you in love with you. And you watch. I have seen it. I have during some of the most desperate, desolate moments, unbelieving things that have happened that I can't, like, what? Why did this happen? He comes rushing in the most extraordinary ways through people, through occurrences, through moments that it just trust him.
4: Yeah.
5: Just trust him.
4: That particular passage, that particular promise reminds me of a passage in St. Paul's epistle. And this is when he's, talking about the thorn in his side, right? And mm-hmm. God tells him that weakness is made perfect, right? Strength is made perfect in weakness. And he says, my grace is sufficient for you. And this, I will give them all the graces necessary for their state of life. My grace is sufficient for you. And I remember one time when I was in one of those moments that you've just been describing, one of those very desolate moments. And I said, and the Lord spoke in my heart and said, Johnette, my grace is sufficient for you. And I said, forgive me, Lord, but I don't want your sufficiency. I want your abundance. I want your abundance. And I sensed the Lord say to me, do you not understand that my sufficiency is infinite? And I said, oh, okay, I'll take that one. I'll take that grace.
5: And he cleared it up.
4: Yeah, well, and that's the truth. When you say, you know, we think we know what we need, but we really don't. Mm-hmm. Only God does, and he gives us precisely that which we need.
5: You know, another one that really strikes me, too, is the one that where he talks about priests, the priests that will have a gift for touching hardened hearts, essentially. I have never known a priest who, when they have a devotion to the Sacred Heart, haven't been the most loving, the best preachers, the best confessors. There's something about priests that embrace the Sacred Heart and the devotion. It's remarkable. You see something that flourishes in their lives. And I have to think, you know, even little John Vianney, St. John Vianney, I mean, he had a devotion to the Sacred Heart. And it was, you know, what's remarkable about it, Johnette, is that during the French Revolution, because this is right before then, a lot of times we think of the terror of the revolution, it affected the whole country, but that's not the way it was. It was about individual communities. And one community, one group will attack another group, and they'll have all the, you know, you hear about the guillotine and the turning in and the imprisonments. And then there are other communities throughout France, nothing happened. Hmm. Nothing touched them. And you have to wonder, you know, a lot of the, in those communities, what was happening? That in one where it was very, very spotty, it wasn't until, afterwards, I mean, even that revolution ate its own children. Robespierre would end up, you know, the one who promulgated it had his head chopped off. I mean, it was, but yet it's those communities when those martyrs of Compiègne went up and they were singing the Salve Regina. And even today, when you visit their where the spot of their martyrdom, and then their bodies are on this mass grave just outside of Paris. Yeah, Lafayette is even buried in that area. There's something right after that, then it stopped. The terror, and it was just shortly after that. And how did the message get out? It was because the Benedictine nuns that saw that, and the English Benedictine nuns who saw that and witnessed that, they went back to England and they shared and they said, this is what happened. Mm. This is how these stories happen. It's in the witnessing, it's in the sharing, it's in the promulgating. That's why when Jesus says, when those who promulgate this devotion, it's share your story.
4: That's right.
5: Share your witness of God's love.
4: Yeah.
5: You know, it's whether it's in the Sacred Heart or just in even the smallest moments when you feel his love or he's been there for you, share that with a friend. You never know what he will do with that grace. All he's asking you to do is just share it and he'll take over.
4: You know, you spoke so beautifully about the priests, you know, who will be able to touch the most hardened of hearts, Jesus says. And when you think about it, they are in persona Christi, are they not? So when they have a deep devotion to our Lord Jesus Christ, a deep devotion to his most sacred heart, then in a certain sense, that heart, you know, through their great gift, their great sacrament of holy orders, that heart begins to operate within them. I think that that's what happens. It's sort of like a communication of the heart, which makes that heart so full of love that it exudes from them. You mentioned St. John Vianney, you know, you think about just the reality of his own life and the way that he poured out mercy for hours on end through that confessional. This is the reality of it. And so we want to pray for our priests. We want to pray for our priests to have these devotions, to offer these devotions in their churches, to encourage their flock to take advantage of these devotions. We went through a very difficult time in the church, Chris, and I know that you remember it as well as I remember it.
5: Oh,
4: where,
5: yeah.
4: You know, following the Second Vatican Council, all of these devotions stopped. They dried up.
5: Yeah.
4: They dried up. And I think in large part, the mayhem that ensued within our culture, the afterbirth of which we're living through now, was because these devotional practices dried up and they were no longer being offered. But there's a resurgence. And you're talking about this, and Pope Leo is giving us that, shining a light on that, and just a beautiful, beautiful opportunity for us to renew our dedication to these devotional practices. And so I want to thank you so very much for being with us and taking us more deeply into not only the story of the Sacred Heart, but also into the reality of the Sacred Heart.
5: Amen.
4: You just did a beautiful job there, dear friend of mine. And friends, I want to remind you to get out there to Chris's website, discerninghearts.com, discerninghearts.com. So many wonderful, wonderful interviews there for you to glean great information from. Chris, thank you so much. And all of you, we'll be back again tomorrow. And God bless you. Bye-bye now.
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11: This is the O'Brien family.
12: Our Father, who art in heaven, hallowed be thy name.
11: Thy kingdom come,
12: thy will be done, on earth as it is in heaven. 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
0: Join us for the Red Sea Ministries Family Retreat on Saturday, July 18th at St. Louis Catholic Church in Waco. In accord with Pope Leo's declaration of 2026 as a jubilee year to honor St. Francis of Assisi, our theme is Fortify, Strengthen the Family, Rebuild the Church. 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The retreat will wrap up with a visit to a 2026 pilgrimage site, St. Francis on the Brazos Catholic Church. Step away from your usual routine and spend a day growing in faith as a family.

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3: You know how on this program we get a lot of callers who are consternated about what's going on with the Latin Mass, or they're maybe angry, confused, demoralized about things that they see going on in the church? So all of this is just sort of a preamble from a letter that J.R.R. Tolkien, he wrote a letter to his son. This is in the mid-1960s. And Vatican II had just unfolded, had just finished. And there was a lot of upheaval then, a lot of just crazy winds of division and disunity and departure from traditional Catholic teaching, etc., that were blowing mightily. And so J.R.R. Tolkien wrote this as part of a letter that he wrote to his son about what was going on. So here's what he said. "I think there is nothing to do but pray for the Church, the Vicar of Christ, and for ourselves, and meanwhile to exercise the virtue of loyalty, which indeed only becomes a virtue when one is under pressure to desert it, as many people are nowadays."
4: That's beautiful.
3: Isn't that great? That's what he's pointing out, is that this is the time, especially if you feel as though you've lost your bearings, you don't know what's going on in the church, why are bishops acting this way, why are these things happening? And well, I think this is a great bit of advice. Just be loyal. Don't turn against the church in her time of great difficulty.
5: How is God calling you to serve? 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For more information, call the St. Thomas Aquinas office at 979-693-6994.
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8: EWTN Radio, in partnership with Ave Maria Radio, presents Christ is the Answer with Father John Ricardo. Father Ricardo is a priest and parish pastor in the Archdiocese of Detroit. He also serves as a consultant to the Archdiocesan Department of Evangelism, Catechesis, and Schools. Father Ricardo completed his graduate studies at Sacred Heart Major Seminary in Detroit and the Gregorian University in Rome. He was ordained in 1996. This episode is entitled, RCIA for Catholics Number 6, The Church. Today's show is program number 751. And now here's Father John Ricardo. We hope you enjoy.
9: When we start looking at the church, it is imperative for us to read and to study and to learn. Because unfortunately, what happens so often is we get our information about certain things, certain statements from the Vatican, perhaps from CNN or Fox, and this happened not too long ago. And it caused tremendous confusion and anger and consternation and all sorts of things. And I was kind of dumbfounded by how many people actually read what was, in fact, a very short document. It's all of 7 pages, and it's in big, bold print. It takes 10, 15 minutes to read, but so many people who didn't. It's a worthwhile time to say again that every Catholic should have a good Bible, a copy of the Catechism, and the documents of Vatican II. We allude constantly in the church to Vatican II. Again, it's one of those things which is almost never read. We talk often about the spirit of Vatican II, and we really don't have a clue oftentimes what we're talking about because no one's actually ever read the documents of Vatican II, or few people have read the documents of Vatican II. And that's why this document that came out back in the summer caused so much confusion, because the document that came out simply rehashed and repeated what Vatican II said. Not a single word in there that was new. Not a single word, not a single idea, not a single thought. It caused tremendous confusion with people because they weren't familiar with this, the documents. So I've listed a couple documents that I think would be worth our reading. One is Lumen Gentium, which is the Constitution on the Church. The other is a document known as Nostra Aetate, which is a decree on non-Christian religions. Unitatis Redenti Gratio, which is the decree on ecumenism,

0: And then Pope John Paul's encyclical letter, Ut Unum Sint, which means may they all be one. The statement which caused so much confusion, which I'll say much more about in just a moment, which is entitled Responses to Some Questions Regarding Certain Aspects of the Doctrine on the Church. Talk about a wordy title. And then is the declaration Dominus Iesus, which came out back in the year 2000, which also caused some confusion. And then I list a number of different books. We are beyond blessed right now with our Holy Father to have someone who certainly has to be the leading expert on ecclesiology in the world. Ecclesiology is the study of the church. You would think that the Pope would always be that, but that's not necessarily the case. This Pope, that's the case. His love is Scripture, the church, and liturgy. And he has written about this voluminously. And I've given you just a couple of different books that I think are very helpful. One in particular is called Called to Communion. There's another one called Pilgrim Fellowship of Faith, which is a collection of essays that he's written on different things. I'm going to use him extensively tonight. I could probably quote him throughout the entire talk tonight, but suffice to say that much of what I'm saying, if not all of what I'm saying, is an attempt to familiarize ourselves with much of his thought. The title of tonight is The Church, It Is Not Ours, It Is His. That's a quote from him, Pope Benedict. It's a great line. The church is not ours. It's his. Because it's his, we are not free to do with it whatever we want. That's the point. We've received it. It's been entrusted to us, or entrusted to the apostles and to their successors for our good, for our growth. But it is not ours. And because you and I live in a culture which tends to think of truth as something which is going to be arrived at according to a majority vote or a consensus, we have a very hard time understanding how we can so adamantly hold on to something which perhaps even a majority of people do not want. What I'm thinking of doing is that when we get back together, I would give what I would normally teach to those coming into the church on the church. It seems impossible to do that, given the document that came out regarding certain questions on the doctrine of the church back in the summer and so much confusion that it caused. We preached on it here. I saw countless people preach on it. There were letters of the editor in the news and the free press, and it would seem to be irresponsible to not address that as we begin. And then we'll get into some of the other things perhaps the next time we get together. The marks of the church and whatnot. The church is one, holy, Catholic, and apostolic. What it means to be priests, prophets, and kings, which we all are. A whole variety of things. But I think tonight we have to begin with this and move our way out from there. And as we do this, I'm just reminded more than ever that if I keep telling us what we're doing is just a glimpse into various topics, tonight is certainly just a glimpse. I think it's important to realize as we begin that you and I are living at a time of extraordinary relativism. Pope Benedict, before he was elected, used the expression the dictatorship of relativism, which caught a lot of press headlines. In fact, it was funny because they had one of the pundits who some of the media normally have on to talk about all things Catholic, who himself is not very Catholic when it comes to holding to doctrines and dogmas that the church teaches. Nonetheless, he's a favorite talking head that the media put on the TV. They had him on the day that Cardinal Ratzinger at the time made that comment, and his response on the air the week of the election was, well, a comment like that almost certainly has ruled him out as being papabile, or able to be elected as the successor of Peter and the Pope. Well, the next day he was elected as Pope. That man has not been on TV since. So the dictatorship of relativism is an expression and a reality, a philosophy that Pope Benedict preaches about often. Relativism is the philosophy that there is no such thing as truth, except for the one truth that there isn't any. So it's logically untenable. It makes no sense. It claims there is no truth with the exception of that one truth. And the philosophy can be found in many places. It's found in many moral statements that people make. For example, you know what? What's true for you just might not be true for me. We hear that all the time. That's nonsense. It's an extraordinary view of reality. It's no view of reality. It's a view of reality that says everything is dependent upon me as opposed to reality. So we talk often about wisdom and what the gift of wisdom is. Wisdom is that virtue and that gift of God which enables us to see accurately reality. We live in a world right now where the dominant thought is one that says, I can impose what I want on reality, which is simply nonsense. Reality is. My wanting it to be something else or thinking it to be something else can't change reality. Reality is. I can think the world is flat all I want. That's fine. That's a legitimate opinion. It's wrong. It's an inaccurate reflection of reality. And so are lots of other cases. But relativism is also found in matters of religion, and it's heard in a statement that goes something along the lines of, one religion is as good as any other, or there are many ways to God, which is true, and that's what we want to look at tonight. Because when we're speaking about matters of faith, if you take truth out of the equation, then there's no difference between faith and superstition. What matters is truth. We don't hold on to something because we happen to like it. There are many things, beginning with that big cross up there, about our faith, which I don't like. I don't find that particularly appealing, that in order to follow him, I have to pick that up and imitate him. This is not a great recruitment program. He who would come after me must deny himself, lose his life, take up his cross. We have to be careful that we don't come to this because of what it is that we happen to find appealing. We're drawn to it, or hopefully we're drawn to it, simply because of the truth, which takes us back to the very first week when we said, why should someone be Catholic? For one reason and only one reason, because it's true. If it isn't true, this is a huge waste of time. I can't stress that enough. I'm going to say it countless times tonight. Truth matters. And we're living in a culture right now which really is kind of remarkably unconcerned about truth, because we often don't think. We just live by feelings or by the moment or by instincts. But we are obliged, and the church repeats this over and over again, you and I are obliged to seek truth. God gave me a mind. He gave you a mind. The object that my mind craves is truth. It's one of the things that Pope John Paul II, in his document Faith and Reason, which is arguably the magnum opus of everything that he wrote, it's one of the things that distinguishes us as creatures from all the rest of creation. We ask questions. Your dog doesn't ask questions. We ask questions. We ask questions because we want to know. We don't want to be deceived. We want to know truth. That's why we ask. And as Christians, if we love the Lord, and we wouldn't be here if we didn't, then it must be the case that we want to know everything we can about him. Pope Benedict says in one of his essays at some point in one of his writings, when you love, it's impossible to know too much about the one you love. We crave to know more. That's what love is in many ways. I'm just trying to find out everything I can about the beloved. So as Christians, that is, as men and women who are in love with the Lord who first loved us, we should not be content with knowing only a little bit. And that's why hopefully the mere fact that we come out every week shows that we do want to know, that we're looking to learn more, that we're looking to get deeper into this relationship with him. So if we love him, I should want to know what he said, what he did, what he promised, what he intended as regards the church. Did he found a church? Or did this just kind of happen because that's what happens in human interactions, that structures have to come about and give rise to the institutions that we have? But we should never be content with anything less than the truth. To do this, though, takes incredible humility and a lot of patience. Everybody here, I'm sure, in one way or another, has been touched in some degree or another by the brokenness that exists within the body of Christ. Thanks be to God, we share a common belief in Jesus as Lord, and yet there are many things that still become significant issues, not insignificant issues, most significant issues as regards things that we either hold to be true or not true as Christians. Unfortunately, oftentimes our attempts to talk about those issues end up in very emotional confrontations, and usually with the very people that we love. Family, close friends. I know in my own life, I've said some downright stupid things to siblings, which I thought in all my zeal were appropriate things to say, which simply offended to no end. In one case, I'm thinking in particular, my oldest sister. Thankfully, I'm not alone. They've said some things which have been stupid and offended me too. But the point is, we're all affected by this, which then gives rise to the fact, okay, when we get together, we can talk about anything except politics and religion, which in so many ways are really the only things worth talking about. But because they become so quickly emotional, we just don't talk about them. So we end up talking about things which really don't mean anything, which is why so much of our conversation is just inane. And we turn on the TV and we watch it. I was struck by a comment, actually a letter that then Cardinal Ratzinger wrote to a metropolitan in one of the Orthodox churches in Switzerland, right after Dominus Iesus came out. So Dominus Iesus was this document, much like the document that came out back in the summer, which caused all the furor, that the Church of Christ subsists in the Catholic Church. We don't call non-Catholic churches after the Reformation churches properly. We call them ecclesial communities. This made some comments about unity and whatnot, and the Metropolitan wrote to then Cardinal Ratzinger, because Cardinal Ratzinger ran the Congregation for the Doctrine of the Faith. This was Ratzinger's response, in part. I understand Dominus Iesus, the document, as intending to transform the indifference with which all churches are regarded as different but equally valid. That's what we've become as Christians. We are indifferent to the fact that we are not united. So much for Jesus' prayer that we would all be one, even as he and his Father are one. That's a radical unity. I understand Dominus Iesus as intending to transform the indifference with which all churches are regarded as different but equally valid, so that the validity of faith itself disappears in skepticism. Once more, this is what he's intending to transform it into, a lively suffering, and thus to kindle anew the true fervor of ecumenism. Whenever anything is equally valid, everything becomes indifferent and unimportant. This text caused people pain. The Pope is just really blunt. He knows what's happening. He's trying to push us to think. He's trying to get us to use our minds. He's trying to get us to go back in history to understand things. He understands where people are. This text caused people pain. I know that. And man's first reaction to pain is always to protest. We certainly saw this in the summer. And the less he wants to be hindered by the faith, the more he will do so. That is, the more he will protest. When the first disturbing pain turns to a willingness to suffer for the truth, this text will begin to serve its real purpose. In other words, we have to get over the pain and realize what's demanded of us, of all Christians, of all people, is to go back and examine what it is that we have in history, in this case, as regards the church, because we are not left in the dark. It's not like we have the scriptures and then we've got nothing and here we are in 2007. We know what the assembly looked like when they gathered together on a Sunday, for example. You can read an account of it from the early to middle part of the second century. We know exactly what they did. Looks remarkably like the Mass. We know what they thought was essential for considering a community of believers to be a church. So, conscious of the fact that we represent people in very different places, I'm hoping that the Pope's comments will be applicable for us as well, which is that we will be spurred by him to do the work and to read. If I don't read, I can't learn. And that we'll pray even more so, that God will lead us to truth. That's what we need. Holy Spirit, lead me to truth. Not to what I find to be convenient, not to what I find to be appealing, not to what I like, to truth. So as we continue to kind of crawl forward, I would suggest there's three things we need to keep in mind. First, the truth really does matter. If we love the Lord, we cannot be content to not know something as significant as the answer to the question, did Jesus intend to found a church? For example, it's simply impossible for it to be insignificant that the Eucharist really is the body, blood, soul, and divinity of Jesus, or it's just a symbol. That can't be insignificant. If it's really the body, blood, soul, and divinity of Jesus, it's the most, objectively speaking, incredible reality you and I can ever receive in this life. It's the most remarkable gift. To have received it once would have made our whole life worth living, because it's really him. We were teaching the first and second graders today at Mass at the school about the Eucharist and what happens in the Mass, and like I said to the kids, something like, God hides himself in bread, which is what he does. He hides himself in bread. Kids' minds are small, I mean, because God is huge. There's no way God can get into us. But he wants us to be sharing in his life. So he hides himself in bread, and then he gives it to us to eat, so that everything that he is can be in us. I find that not only works for kids, it works for me. He hides himself in bread, and he transforms it so it's no longer bread, though it has the accidents of it. The point is, the truth about the Eucharist matters. To pretend that that's not an issue is not doing justice to the statement. It has to matter. Second thing to keep in mind. Again, we mentioned this briefly, but the truth is not arrived at by a majority vote, nor is it ours. We don't create the truth. That's something which is often misunderstood in all these discussions. And it looks like, you know, Catholics come out and they're really pompous and arrogant and proud and all this. This is not ours. It's his. We haven't created it. We've received it. And that's exactly the church's claim. She's received from the Lord the truth that she is to faithfully guard and to hand on. That's Paul's admonition to Timothy. Flip to 2 Timothy. 2 Timothy chapter 1, verse 14. I'll begin a little early in verse 11. For this gospel I was appointed a preacher, an apostle, and teacher, and therefore I suffer as I do. But I am not ashamed, For I know whom I have believed, and I am sure that he is able to guard until that day what has been entrusted to me. And then to Timothy, follow the pattern of the sound words which you have heard from me in the faith and love which are in Christ Jesus. Guard the truth that has been entrusted to you by the Holy Spirit who dwells within us. The Holy Spirit has given this to us. You and I are to guard it and to hand it on. We're not to tamper with it. We're not to play with it. We're not to diminish from it. We're not to add to it. We're to guard it. 2 Timothy chapter 1, verse 14. Third thing to keep in mind here. And this is where I think in my own life anyway, and in the discussions that I have on pretty much any topic that tends to get contentious, this is why it becomes contentious. They become heated, these discussions, because we often make the leap from the objective to the subjective. When we're talking about something like the church, we're talking about objective material. So, did Jesus intend to found a church? If he did, what did it look like? How did the early Christians understand baptism? How did the early Christians understand the Eucharist? How did the early Christians understand apostolic succession? On and on and on. What quickly happens, though, when we have these discussions, is it gets turned into a subject of attack, or it's experienced as a subjective attack by the person to whom we're talking. So, for example, you and I get into a discussion on something, and we're talking about, is the Eucharist really the body, blood, soul, and divinity of Jesus? And then you're not Catholic, and your response back to me is, so what, are you saying I'm going to hell because I'm not receiving the Eucharist? We've just leapt from talking about the reality of what is the Eucharist to now this sense of, you're attacking me. But the discussion isn't about the person. The discussion is not on a subjective level. The discussion is on the objective level. Does this make sense? It may be a subtle point, but it happens all the time. It happens especially with moral issues. Your son or your daughter or a sibling is living together with somebody else, you know, with a member of the opposite sex, and they're cohabitating and they're fornicating. And you start talking about the reasons why this kind of behavior is destructive and damaging to love, and in fact an offense against love. But we do a bad job of being able to separate either ideas from people or behaviors from people. But I do that all the time in my own life. I sin repeatedly and I still love me. So I'm pretty well accustomed to loving the sinner and hating the sin. It starts here. It happens every day, 24 hours a day in my own life. So nothing is ever being said about anyone else, much less is anything ever being said about, you know what, we're holier than you are because we're Catholic and you're not. That's what came across to so many people from the document that was released on the doctrine of the church in the summer. But again, truth matters, and we should want to follow passionately the truth. One last little introduction, and then we'll get into something more specific on the church. I think we need to clarify a couple of terms which get thrown around an awful lot in our culture, and which are used by the church and therefore cause confusion. First term is dialogue. We hear that all the time. We need to dialogue. Anybody know what dialogue means? It's two Greek words. Dialogos, which means through the word. The church uses the term as a way to discover the truth. It's a process through which one reveals to the other person that I'm in the dialogue with the hidden depths of what he or she has learned in his own religious experience, which is now being purified through the encounter with the final and complete revelation of Jesus. The reason that we have discussions, in theory anyway, is so that we can arrive at truth. That's what an argument's supposed to be about. There's nothing wrong with arguing. We're supposed to argue. We're supposed to argue passionately about matters of truth. We're not supposed to argue contentiously. We're supposed to argue so as to find truth. So when people are coming together in dialogue, it's not a question of, well, I know better than you. It's a question of, this is what it is that we have received when we're talking about faith. And we have reasons to say that. And if we can both be, or however many people are involved, humble enough to go and examine the data, we should be able to find some truth. As opposed to what often happens, which is, I just don't really care about that. I don't really care about that because I'm afraid that if I go and study something, I might find something which is not accustomed or not comfortable with what it is that I hold to be true. And that will cause some consternation in my life. The world uses dialogue, or it's often understood to be, setting one's own position or one's own faith and what the other person believes on the same level so that everything is reduced to an exchange of opinions. So the church means by this the process by which we find truth. The other means a level playing field whereby there's no truth because we don't believe in truth because we live in a relativistic society and we're just laying out our opinions and nothing really happens from that. You just leave the table with, oh, that's nice. Well, hopefully we can get along. And if we can't, we'll get a lawyer and we'll sue, which is exactly what we do. We don't dialogue. I mean, if you watch Talking Heads on whatever, you know, news network you watch, there is no dialogue. There's two people yelling at each other. There should be, anyway, a tremendous sense of distaste when it's all over because what happened? Nothing happened. They just yelled at each other. They called each other names. They said, you idiot. There was no, wow, I never thought of it like that. I see what you're trying to say. The reason for that is because we don't think there's any truth to be found, so we have nothing to do but to yell, and whoever can yell the loudest and the longest wins, when what should win is the truth. Second word is tolerance. Church uses the term as an expression of respect for the freedom of conscience, of thought, and of religion. It involves taking seriously the freedom to decide one's faith. So I am tolerant of people. I'm not tolerant of ideas. Ideas are either intelligent or they're not. I'm not tolerant of an idea that says it's acceptable to sexually abuse children. I'm not tolerant of an idea that says rape is okay. I'm not tolerant of the idea that says it's acceptable to ignore the poor and their cries of distress. I am tolerant of the people who hold those views, but not of their views. We don't seem to hold those two apart very well. What's often understood by the term tolerance is the acceptance of the contents of religious belief, and the idea that all the contents of all the different religions, and even of non-Christian or non-religions, are of equal value, because objective truth doesn't exist. Last idea, what we mean when we say that Christianity is the fullness of the means of salvation, and that Catholicism is the fullness of the means of salvation, is not a claim of superiority about us. It's a claim about Jesus, who is the way, the truth, and the life. So again, it goes back a little bit to the objective-subjective split that oftentimes doesn't happen. Those issues, and especially tolerance, dialogue, and relativism, are why we have such a hard time with statements made by the church about the church. Because whether we realize it or not, I think it's safe to say we swim in this water of relativism, and it influences the way we think. And then all of a sudden we hear something, we go, wow, that sounds kind of harsh, or unkind, or uncharitable, because it's so foreign to the way that we often hear things presented. Again, the document which came out, the responses to some questions regarding certain aspects of the doctrine of the church, which is all of 5 questions, 7 pages, including footnotes, and 3.5 pages are footnotes. So this is the document. It's 3 8.5 by 11 pages with a lot of white space. Somehow the people in the major news media couldn't devote the time to read this, which is appalling that they didn't take the time to read any document, much less a document that is this short, so that they could give an accurate summary of what it was that was said. Instead, they just latched onto a couple of words, made a big headline out of it, says, Pope says non-Catholics aren't members of a church, and missed all the nuances that are entailed in such a comment. So we have to read this to understand what's happening. And again, just to repeat, there is absolutely nothing new here. It's a rehash of Dominus Iesus, which came out in 2000, which is a rehash of Vatican II. So we got to know what we're talking about, thus the documents. It seems to me that there were 2 questions in particular in this document that caused all the uproar. The first question is the second question in the document, and it says, what is the meaning of the affirmation that the Church of Christ subsists in the Catholic Church? That's not a word that most of us ever use, subsists. The alternative to subsists would be is. So what the church didn't write was that the Church of Christ is the Catholic Church. What it wrote instead was that the Church of Christ subsists in the Catholic Church. So let's hear the answer to that, and then we'll listen a little bit to Pope Benedict comment on it. Christ established here on earth only one church and instituted it as a visible and spiritual community that from its beginning and throughout the centuries has always existed and will always exist, and in which alone are found all the elements that Christ himself instituted. The image that I used here at Mass was the image of a box. There's better images, I'm sure. I find it to be a helpful one for me because I got to see something. The idea is that all of the elements that God can give to us that can enable us to have his divine life in their entirety are found in the box. The box is the Catholic Church. This one Church of Christ, which we confess in the Creed is one holy, Catholic, and apostolic, this church, constituted and organized in this world as a society, subsists in the Catholic Church, governed by the successor of Peter and the bishops in communion with him. In Vatican II's Dogmatic Constitution, Lumen Gentium, paragraph number 8, subsistence means this perduring historical continuity and the permanence of all the elements instituted by Christ in the Catholic Church, in which the Church of Christ is concretely found on this earth. It is possible, according to Catholic doctrine, to affirm correctly that the Church of Christ is present and operative in the churches and ecclesial communities not yet fully in communion with the Catholic Church on account of the elements of sanctification and truth that are present in them. Nevertheless, the word subsists can only be attributed to the Catholic Church alone precisely because it refers to the mark of unity that we profess in the symbols of the faith. And this one church subsists in the Catholic Church. Okay, that's a lot of words. What does it mean? It means the church that Jesus founded can be met now. You can see her visibly. She is found where the faithful gather together around their bishop who is in communion with the Holy Father. That's what it's saying. The reason why it doesn't say is because the church realizes that there are elements of salvation which belong to the church because Jesus founded one church, which are found elsewhere, which are real means of sanctification, real means of holiness, real means of grace, which allow someone to have a relationship with the Lord on a subjective level. It could be a better relationship than I have. But objectively, the fullness of all that God intended to give to us is found in, subsists in, the Catholic Church. The main reason behind that is simply the Eucharist. Okay, so the church can be met. Jesus had a plan. He has a plan. He has a will for his followers. And yet, because of sin, and because of schism, and because of division, that plan is not being lived in the way that it once was and was intended to be lived. But we can find now, in those places where division has happened, real means of grace. That's what it's saying. Hold on. That's why I give you these, so that you can read them. But it is clear that Jesus, who was proclaiming the coming of the kingdom of God, gathered disciples around himself for realizing the kingdom of God in practice. That he not only imparted to them his message as a new interpretation of the Old Testament, but also gave them in the sacrament of the Lord's Supper a new and unifying heart, through which everyone who confessed his name could become one with him in an entirely new way. So much so that Paul could describe this fellowship as being one body with Christ, as a spiritual union in the body. It is likewise then clear that the promise of the Holy Spirit was not just a vague proclamation, but referred to the reality of Pentecost, and thus to the fact that the church was not devised and built up by men, but was created by the Holy Spirit and is and remains the creation of the Holy Spirit. In that case, however, institution and spirit stand in a somewhat different relationship to one another in the church than the representatives of some tendencies would like to persuade us. The institution is not then a structure we can rebuild or demolish just as we like, which has allegedly nothing at all to do with the business of believing. This kind of embodiment is then inherent in the church herself. The Church of Christ is not hidden behind the multitude of human constructions, intangible and unattainable. She exists in reality as a corporal church that shows her identity in the creed, in the sacraments, and in the apostolic succession. With the formula of subsists, Vatican II intended to say something the exact opposite of ecclesiological relativism, which is to say that all churches are the same. It intended to say there is a church of Jesus Christ. He himself willed her existence, and ever since Pentecost, the Holy Spirit is constantly creating her, despite all human failures, and preserves her in her substantial identity. The institution is not an unavoidable, although theologically irrelevant or even damaging, external phenomenon. It is, in its essential core, a part of the concrete character of the Incarnation. The Lord is keeping his word, the gates of hell shall not prevail against it. In other words, the church isn't, you know, one of these kind of necessary evils. I guess, you know, we're kind of societal people, so, you know, he hasn't come back, so we're going to form this structure, and it's going to be a mess, because, you know, when people get involved, it's going to be a mess. Uh-uh. The church is willed by the Lord. The structure is willed by the Lord. The people who make it up, you and me, are very flawed, as we not only see from the headlines, which have been scandalous, but from our own lives, those of us whose lives are scandalous, but who are somehow hidden from the public eye. So though the church is made up of flawed individuals, she is willed by the Lord very directly. The other question that seemed to cause so much confusion with people and a lot of hurt is the fifth question in this document. Why do the texts of the council and those of the magisterium since the council being Vatican II, not use the title of church with regard to those Christian communities born out of the Reformation of the 16th century? So why, technically speaking, would we not call churches anyone other than the Orthodox? The Orthodox we refer to as a church. We would not refer to non-Catholic and non-Orthodox communities as a church. The response of the document says, because according to Catholic doctrine, these communities do not enjoy apostolic succession in the sacrament of orders, and therefore are deprived of a constitutive element of the church. Not a peripheral element, a constitutive element of the church. These ecclesial communities, which specifically because of the absence of the sacramental priesthood, have not preserved the genuine and integral substance of the Eucharistic mystery, cannot, according to Catholic doctrine, be called churches in the proper sense. Now, where does that come from? Well, you can go way back, almost to the very beginning, to a man named Ignatius of Antioch. Ignatius of Antioch was ordained a bishop by Peter. Ignatius is on his way to Rome to be thrown to the lions, roughly around the year 110. And as he's going, he's writing seven letters to the communities that he cared for and knew. And they're very moving. You can read them. They're all extant. In one of the letters to a community known as the Traians, he writes this: let everyone respect the deacons as they would Jesus Christ, and just as they respect the bishop as a type of the Father, and the presbyters as the council of God and the college of apostles. Because without these, deacons, bishops, and priests, one cannot begin to speak of a church. Where the church comes from is our participation in the Lord in the Eucharist, where we genuinely become one body with him. That's what makes us to be one body with him. We really become one body with each other because we become one with him who gives us himself to eat. In order to have the Eucharist validly celebrated, one needs to have the authority to do that. And the authority to do that was given to the apostles, who then, as we see in the Acts of the Apostles in a particular way, and in Paul's letters to Timothy or to Titus, handed it on to others. Therefore, you don't just walk home and say, you know what, I think I'm going to say Mass today. I do, actually, but no one can take for himself or herself a right to do that because there is no right. It has to be received. Everything has to be received. What is the church? What's its origin and its essence? The key question here is the origin of the church human or divine? Did God will it or not? Did Jesus intend a church or not? In order to answer that, you and I have to look at the Gospels. It's very clear that Jesus came to call everyone all over the world of all times into communion with his Father and the Spirit and with each other. We're made for communion. That's the purpose of life. God is communion. He's three, Father, Son, and Holy Spirit. Their life is this reckless exchange of love. That's very significant for you and I because we're created in the image and the likeness of God. Therefore, the only way that you and I can find fulfillment is to live like God, which is to recklessly exchange love. Flip to John chapter 11, verse 52. This is after the raising of Lazarus, which provokes the Pharisees to want to kill Jesus and Lazarus, by the way. And the high priest, Caiaphas, says something. And he says, you know nothing at all to the people who want to kill him. And the chief priests and the Pharisees gathered the council and said, what are we to do? For this man performs many signs. If we let him go on like this, everyone will believe in him, and the Romans will come and destroy both our holy place and our nation. But one of them, Caiaphas, who was high priest that year, said to them, you know nothing at all. You do not understand that it is expedient for you that one man should die for the people, that the whole nation should not perish. He did not say this of his own accord, but being a high priest that year, he prophesied that Jesus should die for the nation, and not for the nation only, but to gather into one the children of God who are scattered abroad. That's why the Lord came, to gather into one all the children of God scattered all over the face of the earth. God's intention is for us all to be united in his Son by the power of the Spirit. Jesus in the Gospels very clearly calls an inner core of people. Amongst all the people that follow the Lord, he chooses an inner core to carry on his mission and to give this new family of God both an order and a structure and a shape. So he calls the 12. And the calling of the 12 does not serve a mere functional purpose. There's three passages in particular of the calling of the 12. Mark chapter 3, verses 13 to 19. Matthew chapter 10, verses 1 to 4. In Luke chapter 6, verses 12 to 16. What's especially important to note in chapter 6 of Luke's gospel is that before Jesus picks the apostles, he spends the whole night in prayer and then picks these 12 to bring into that dialogue, if you will. And these 12, according to Mark chapter 3, verse 14, it says Jesus made apostles. And the word that's used there that we translate into as made is a formula that's used in the Old Testament that has to do with someone who has assumed the office of a priest. We see it in 1 Kings in a couple of instances. 1 Kings chapter 12, verse 31, and 1 Kings chapter 13, verse 33. So one of the things that Mark is trying to say here is that there's something about the office of apostle that has to do with the characteristics of priesthood in the Old Testament. But then Mark goes on to name the apostles, as does Matthew and Luke. And the reason that they're named is because the prophets in the Old Testament are named. God doesn't just call anonymous prophets. He names them. He calls them by name to go and to speak on his behalf. So Mark is fusing these two elements of priesthood and the prophetic life, even though it's a very different priesthood than what we see in the Old Testament, into one, and they are somehow going to be characteristic of these folks who are serving as the inner core who Jesus is handing on his mission to. Why 12? 12 tribes of Israel. Exactly. 12 is the symbolic number of Israel, because it was the number of the sons of Jacob, from which the 12 tribes all descend. So in calling 12, Jesus is clearly going back to the beginnings of Israel, to the origins of the people of God, and saying something like, we are about the work of redoing everything. That's why 12. What was their mission? According to Mark, they were to do two things in particular. They were to be with him, and they were to preach. No one else is with him. Theirs is an incredible intimacy with the Lord from the moment that they're called. A disciple is not just someone who shows up for school and then goes home. These men live with the Lord. They are allowed access to him in a remarkable way. It's one of the things that Pope Benedict stresses is therefore a bishop must be somebody who is in an incredibly intimate relationship with the Lord. This is no ecclesiastical, bureaucratic desk job. You cannot possibly be a good bishop if you don't have a radical intimacy with Christ. The second thing that he sends them to do is to preach. According to Matthew chapter 10, they do three things: preach, drive out demons, and heal. We hear this passage all the time, you know. I send you out like lambs among wolves. Take no food, no money, no extra clothing. But in addition to the 12, Jesus, according to Luke's gospel, has another group. Who's the other group? The 70. So in Luke chapter 10, we see the sending of the 70. And they have a mission which is very much like the mission of the 12. Why 70? Number of nations? Bingo. There's two texts you want to look at. Deuteronomy 32, verse 8, and Exodus chapter 1, verse 5. 70 was thought to be the number of nations of the world. It was thought that because Deuteronomy says that God fixed the bounds of the peoples according to the number of the sons of Israel. And the number of the sons of Israel, according to Exodus chapter 1, verse 5, is 70. So the fact that Jesus sends out 70 is not some insignificant thing. It's a means of saying that his claim is on all of humanity, because the 70 represent all the nations who are also in connection with Israel, because the nations have their number, scripturally, according to the number of the sons of Israel, or the number of the peoples of Israel. So it's an allusion to the fact that this new Israel, the church, is going to embrace all of humanity, which is to say it will be Catholic. It's open to everybody. These two acts, the choosing of the 12 and the sending of the 70, are two of the three significant acts that Jesus does to form the church. And there is a third act as well, and that's the institution of the Eucharist. And I want to read from Pope Benedict here. I found this to be a beautiful reflection. We can use this maybe as a springboard for some discussion. During his earthly life, Jesus had taken part with the 12 in the temple worship of Israel. The Our Father was the first stage on the way toward a special communion of prayer with and from Jesus. So they go to the temple. That's the continuation of all that it is that they have from their Jewish heritage. At the same time, at a certain point, the apostles look at him and say, teach us how to pray. And all of a sudden, something new comes. And what's new is he teaches them the Lord's Prayer. And novelty begins. On the night before his passion, Jesus took another decisive step beyond this. He transformed the Passover of Israel into an entirely new worship, which logically meant a break with the temple community and thereby definitively established a people of the new covenant. So when Jesus is saying the Last Supper, he's not just sitting down speaking off the top of his head. He's supposed to be following a very well-known text or pattern of words to which the apostles would know the responses. All of a sudden, he starts changing the words, which is beyond unexpected. He should say something along the lines of, this is the bread of affliction. And all of a sudden, he says, this is my body. The bread of affliction was a reminder of the bread which they ate as they were coming out of Egypt the night before they left, when they slaughtered the Passover lamb and didn't have time for the leaven to rise and had to eat the unleavened bread. The words of institution of the Eucharist, whether we find them in Mark or in Paul, always have to do with a covenant event. They refer backward to Sinai and forward to the new covenant announced by Jeremiah, which we looked at 2 weeks ago when we looked at the Holy Spirit, that the Lord would give us a new heart. Moreover, both the synoptics, Matthew, Mark, and Luke, and John's gospel, though each in a different way, make the connection with the events of Passover. With Passover and the Sinaitic covenant ritual, the two founding acts whereby Israel became and ever anew becomes a people are taken up and integrated into the Eucharist. his point is it becomes that means by which we enter into a covenant with God, a covenant that Jeremiah, among others, had prophesied. The association of this primordial cultic basis upon which Israel was founded and by which it lived with the core words of the prophetic tradition fuses past, present, and future in the perspective of a new covenant. Just as the old Israel once revered the temple as its center and the guarantee of its unity, and by its common celebration of the Passover enacted this unity in its own life, in like manner, this new meal is now the bond uniting a new people of God. There is no longer any need for a center localized in an outward temple. The body of the Lord, which is the center of the Lord's Supper, is the one new temple that joins Christians together into a much more real unity than a temple made of stone could ever do. That's why the church comes from the Eucharist. When we gather together for Mass, it's not us who have the idea of wanting to come together and to sing some songs and to reflect on some scriptures, great as that is. We're gathered together by someone. The someone is the Father, who gathers us together because he wants to make us something. He wants to make us one. He does that very concretely by giving to us that which he most loves, his Son, so that we can feed on him, so that in doing so, we can be united with him and with one another. So the unity that we experience as Christians is not some vague unity. It flows precisely from the Eucharist. That's why the institution of the Eucharist is absolutely central to the understanding of a church. He goes on to say that in Matthew and Mark and John as well, we see Jesus predict that the temple which is standing is going to be demolished and he'll rebuild it in 3 days with a better one. It's clear that this new temple, not made by human hands, is the glorified body of Jesus himself. This means that Jesus announces the collapse of the old ritual and in consequence of the old people of salvation and the old salvific order and promises a new, higher worship whose center will be his own glorified body. So the whole idea that we're going to worship God in spirit and truth doesn't mean we're going to go to in a whitewashed church, close the doors, and just go into our minds. It means worshiping in spirit and truth, worshiping according to the way in which God wants us to worship. And again, when we come together for Mass, it's not primarily what we want to give to him. It's what he wants to give to us. He has a gift for us. He wants to actualize something. He wants to actualize us so that we become the body of Christ. What conclusion emerges from all the foregoing considerations? The institution of the Most Holy Eucharist on the evening before the Passion cannot be regarded as some more or less isolated cultic transaction. It is the making of a covenant, and as such, is the concrete foundation of the new people. The people comes into being through its covenant relationship to God. We could also say that by this Eucharistic action, Jesus draws the disciples into his relationship with God, and therefore into his mission, which aims to reach the many, the humanity of all places and of all times. That's why we often preach about the ending of the Mass is not insignificant. The ending of the Mass in the original Latin is, she is sent. It's a sending because the essence of what it means to be Christian is to be a missionary. What are we sent to do? We're sent to tell everybody about what happens here around this altar. We're sent to tell everybody about what we hear from there, the great things that God has done for us in his Son, and what we receive here, because the goal of all of humanity is to be divinized. That's why he made us, to be divinized. And what happens when we partake of the Lord in the Eucharist is we become divinized momentarily, okay? But nonetheless, we receive into ourselves divine life. You can't get a stronger gift of divine life because it's not vague. It's very tangible. These disciples become a people through communion with the body and the blood of Jesus, which is simultaneously communion with God. The Old Testament theme of covenant, which Jesus incorporates into his preaching, receives a new center, communion with Christ's body. It could be said that the people of the new covenant takes its origin as a people from the body and the blood of Christ. Solely in terms of this center does it have the status of a people. We can call it people of God only because it is through communion with Christ that man gains access to a relationship with God that he cannot establish by his own power. We become the people of God through an act, a couple of acts actually, baptism and the Eucharist. Every time we feed upon him, we're supposed to be growing in union with him and with one another. Lastly, he's quoting Paul, 1 Corinthians chapter 10, verses 16. The bread we break, is it not participation in the body of Christ? Because it is one bread, we, the many, are one body. That's why we're one body. We're one body because there's one bread. You know, we're a rather motley assembly of people with varied interests. What makes us to be one is the fact that we feed on him. We're incorporated into the body of Christ. It is here that we find the true basis of this doctrine. The Lord becomes our bread, our food. He gives us his body, which, by the way, must be understood in the light of the resurrection and of the Semitic linguistic background of St. Paul. The body is man's self, which does not coincide with the corporeal dimension, but comprises it as one element among others. Christ gives us himself, all he is. Christ, who in his resurrection has continued to exist in a new kind of bodiliness, the outward action of eating becomes the expression of that intimate penetration of two subjects that we examined briefly. Communion means that the seemingly uncrossable frontier of my I is left wide open, and can be so because Jesus has first allowed himself to be opened completely, has taken us all into himself, and has put himself totally into our hands. Hence, communion means the fusion of existences. Just as in the taking of nourishment, the body assimilates foreign matter to itself and is thereby enabled to live, in the same way my I is assimilated to that of Jesus. It's made similar to him in an exchange that increasingly breaks through the lines of division. The same event takes place in the case of all who communicate. They're all assimilated to this bread, and thus are made one among themselves. In this way, communion makes the church, by breaching and opening in the walls of subjectivity and gathering us into a deep communion of existence. It is the event of gathering in which the Lord joins us to one another. The formula, the church is the body of Christ, thus states that the Eucharist, in which the Lord gives us his body and makes us one body, forever remains the place where the church is generated, where the Lord himself never ceases to found her anew. In the Eucharist, the church is most compactly herself, in all places, yet one only, just as he is one only. What we developed previously in terms of the image of eating now becomes more comprehensible from the point of view of the image of love between human beings. In the sacrament, which is an act of love, it's talking about marriage, two subjects are fused in such a way as to overcome their separation and to be made one. Hence, the Eucharistic mystery, precisely in being transformed by the idea of nuptiality or of marriage, remains the heart of the concept of the church as described by the term body of Christ. But a new, more important aspect, which might be ignored in a narrowly conceived sacramental theology, now emerges. The church is the body of Christ in the way in which the woman is one body, or rather one flesh, with a man. Put in other terms, the church is the body, not by virtue of an identity without distinction, but rather by means of this spiritually real act of spousal love. This means that Christ and the church are one body in the sense in which man and woman are one flesh, that is, in such a way that in their indissoluble spiritual bodily union, they nonetheless remain unconfused and unmingled. Church does not simply become Christ. She is ever the handmaid whom he lovingly raises to be his bride and who seeks his face throughout these latter days. So what's he say? In marriage, what do you have? You have two different persons who fuse into a new existence. They remain two different persons. I can never give my I to another person. But these two persons become one through the fusion of the gift of self. I can give myself to another person, and the process of that is that a new reality is created, which is an expansion of who I was. If I'm a married man, I'm always me, my wife is always her, and yet we can enter into a real union with each other. Not just a physical union, a true union. That image is supposed to be what helps us understand what's happening in the Eucharist. In communion, I'm always me, the Lord is here, but yet he's able to penetrate through all the walls and the barriers that we put up that, in fact, in marriage, never come down. Because you can get so close, and yet there's always a dimension in any human relationship that can't be expressed because you can't put some things into words. Some things just don't get articulated. And so the level of union which exists in marriage, which is this extraordinary union, is at the same time something which reminds us that there is still something left that I can't communicate. It could be a challenge, it could be a cause of frustration, whatever. It's one of the things that reminds us that as great as that is, I'm made for more. And the more is the Lord. And the Lord knows no barriers. Because he can just take me into himself and bring about a new relationship which my body can't block. Because he's not bound by bodies.
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0: Hi, this is John. I know a kid's voice really sticks out on the radio, but it's okay to stand out. As Catholics, we shouldn't be afraid to stand out. We ought to do what's right, even if it makes us a little different from other people. 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
3: 1 year after I graduated Catholic high school, I eloped to Las Vegas, Nevada. My husband was not Catholic, and at the time, I didn't really think that it really mattered which church we went to, because we all loved God and we all loved Jesus, and that was the start of my journey out of the Catholic Church, where I remained out of the Catholic Church for over 30 years. When I started to read the Bible, I could see that our Catholic faith is steeped in Scripture. I could see some of the sacraments in Scripture. I could see some of the liturgy in Scripture. I learned that the Catholic Church was started by Jesus Christ, who gave the authority to Peter, and it has continued in succession down to the present day. And that was the start of my journey home to the Catholic Church.
4: If you've been away from the Catholic Church for whatever reason, we invite you to take another look. Visit CatholicsComeHome.org today.
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10: Sometimes the simplest prayers can be the most effective, especially during times of distress. Reverently repeating the name of Jesus or the prayer, "Jesus, my mercy," may be what you need during those times. But here's another short, powerful prayer that is typically said three times. My God, I believe, I adore, I hope, and I love Thee. I beg pardon for those who do not believe, do not adore, do not hope, and do not love Thee. Amen.
11: Lord God, because You are three persons and yet one God, Your unity is a sign of Your nature. From this oneness, Jesus prayed that Your flock might be as one as You and the Father are one. We join this prayer for unity from our Savior and ask that Your Catholic Church, especially in our local parishes, apostolates, and organizations, might be united together for the sake of Your name. And in this unity, may our local parishes, apostolates, and organizations work in collaboration for the mission of the one Church in order to bring others to know You, love You, and serve You. Give us grace so that we may not be indifferent to the needs of those around us, especially the need for mercy and salvation. We beg You for these things, so that united as Your one Church, we might love You and our neighbors more. Amen.
12: So when exactly does a human life begin? Science and reason shows us that the human life begins at fertilization, the dynamic process by which the single-cell human zygote becomes a 100-trillion-cell human adult is quite possibly the most remarkable phenomenon in all of nature.

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1: A prayer for all bishops, priests, and deacons. Almighty and everlasting God, by whose Spirit the whole body of the Church is sanctified and governed, mercifully hear our humble supplications for all bishops, priests, and deacons, that by the gift of your grace, all in their various appointments may faithfully serve you and have the strength to be firm witnesses of the gospel to the world. Amen.
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3: Amen.
5: You expired, Jesus, but the source of life gushed forth for souls, and the ocean of mercy opened up for the whole world. O fount of life, unfathomable divine mercy, envelop the whole world and empty yourself out upon us.
3: O blood and water, which gush forth from the heart of Jesus as a fountain of mercy for us, I trust in you. O blood and water, which gush forth from the heart of Jesus as a fountain of mercy for us, I trust in you. O blood and water, which gush forth from the heart of Jesus as a fountain of mercy for us, I trust in you.
5: Our Father, who art in heaven, hallowed be thy name. Thy kingdom come. Thy will be done on earth as it is in heaven.
3: Give us this day our daily bread, and forgive us our trespasses, as we forgive those who trespass against us. And lead us not into temptation, but deliver us from evil. Amen.
5: Hail Mary, full of grace, the Lord is with you. Blessed are you among women, and blessed is the fruit of your womb, Jesus.
3: Holy Mary, Mother of God, pray for us sinners now and at the hour of our death. Amen.
5: I believe in God, the Father Almighty, creator of heaven and earth, and in Jesus Christ, his only Son, our Lord, who was conceived by the Holy Spirit, born of the Virgin Mary, suffered under Pontius Pilate, was crucified, died, and was buried. He descended into hell. On the third day, he rose again from the dead. He ascended into heaven and is seated at the right hand of God, the Father Almighty. From there, he will come to judge the living and the dead.
3: I believe in the Holy Spirit, the Holy Catholic Church, the communion of saints, the forgiveness of sins, the resurrection of the body, and life everlasting. Amen.
5: Eternal Father, I offer you the body and blood, soul and divinity of your dearly beloved Son, our Lord Jesus Christ, in atonement for our sins and those of the whole world. For the sake of his sorrowful passion,
3: have mercy on us and on the whole world.
5: For the sake of his sorrowful passion,
3: have mercy on us and on the whole world.
5: For the sake of his sorrowful passion,
3: have mercy on us and on the whole world.
5: For the sake of his sorrowful passion,
3: have mercy on us and on the whole world.
5: For the sake of his sorrowful passion,
3: have mercy on us and on the whole world.
5: For the sake of his sorrowful passion,
3: have mercy on us and on the whole world.
5: For the sake of his sorrowful passion,
3: have mercy on us and on the whole world.
5: For the sake of his sorrowful passion,
3: have mercy on us and on the whole world.
5: For the sake of his sorrowful passion,
3: have mercy on us and on the whole world.
5: For the sake of his sorrowful passion,
3: have mercy on us and on the whole world.
5: Eternal Father, I offer you the body and blood, soul and divinity of your dearly beloved Son, our Lord Jesus Christ, in atonement for our sins and those of the whole world.

0: For the sake of his sorrowful passion,
1: have mercy on us and on the whole world.
0: For the sake of his sorrowful passion,
1: have mercy on us and on the whole world.
0: For the sake of his sorrowful passion,
1: have mercy on us and on the whole world.
0: For the sake of his sorrowful passion,
1: have mercy on us and on the whole world.
0: For the sake of his sorrowful passion,
1: have mercy on us and on the whole world.
0: For the sake of his sorrowful passion,
1: have mercy on us and on the whole world.
0: For the sake of his sorrowful passion,
1: have mercy on us and on the whole world.
0: For the sake of his sorrowful passion,
1: have mercy on us and on the whole world.
0: For the sake of his sorrowful passion,
1: have mercy on us and on the whole world.
0: For the sake of his sorrowful passion,
1: have mercy on us and on the whole world.
0: Eternal Father, I offer you the body and blood, soul and divinity of your dearly beloved Son, our Lord Jesus Christ, in atonement for our sins and those of the whole world. For the sake of his sorrowful passion,
1: have mercy on us and on the whole world.
0: For the sake of his sorrowful passion,
1: have mercy on us and on the whole world.
0: For the sake of his sorrowful passion,
1: have mercy on us and on the whole world.
0: For the sake of his sorrowful passion,
1: have mercy on us and on the whole world.
0: For the sake of his sorrowful passion,
1: have mercy on us and on the whole world.
0: For the sake of his sorrowful passion,
1: have mercy on us and on the whole world.
0: For the sake of his sorrowful passion,
1: have mercy on us and on the whole world.
0: For the sake of his sorrowful passion,
1: have mercy on us and on the whole world.
0: For the sake of his sorrowful passion,
1: have mercy on us and on the whole world.
0: For the sake of his sorrowful passion,
1: have mercy on us and on the whole world.
0: Eternal Father, I offer you the body and blood, soul and divinity of your dearly beloved Son, our Lord Jesus Christ, in atonement for our sins and those of the whole world. For the sake of his sorrowful passion,
1: have mercy on us and on the whole world.
0: For the sake of his sorrowful passion,
1: have mercy on us and on the whole world.
0: For the sake of his sorrowful passion,
1: have mercy on us and on the whole world.
0: For the sake of his sorrowful passion,
1: have mercy on us and on the whole world.
0: For the sake of his sorrowful passion,
1: have mercy on us and on the whole world.
0: For the sake of his sorrowful passion,
1: have mercy on us and on the whole world.
0: For the sake of his sorrowful passion,
1: have mercy on us and on the whole world.
0: For the sake of his sorrowful passion,
1: have mercy on us and on the whole world.
0: For the sake of his sorrowful passion,
1: have mercy on us and on the whole world.
0: For the sake of his sorrowful passion,
1: have mercy on us and on the whole world.
0: Eternal Father, I offer you the body and blood, soul and divinity of your dearly beloved Son, our Lord Jesus Christ, in atonement for our sins and those of the whole world. For the sake of his sorrowful passion,
1: have mercy on us and on the whole world.
0: For the sake of his sorrowful passion,
1: have mercy on us and on the whole world.
0: For the sake of his sorrowful passion,
1: have mercy on us and on the whole world.
0: For the sake of his sorrowful passion,
1: have mercy on us and on the whole world.
0: For the sake of his sorrowful passion,
1: have mercy on us and on the whole world.
0: For the sake of his sorrowful passion,
1: have mercy on us and on the whole world.
0: For the sake of his sorrowful passion,
1: have mercy on us and on the whole world.
0: For the sake of his sorrowful passion,
1: have mercy on us and on the whole world.
0: For the sake of his sorrowful passion,
1: have mercy on us and on the whole world.
0: For the sake of his sorrowful passion,
1: have mercy on us and on the whole world. Holy God,
0: holy mighty one,
1: holy immortal one, have mercy on us and on the whole world. Holy God,
0: holy mighty one,
1: holy immortal one,
0: have mercy on us and on the whole world.
1: Holy God,
0: holy mighty one,
1: holy immortal one,
0: have mercy on us and on the whole world. Eternal God, in whom mercy is endless and the treasury of compassion inexhaustible, look kindly upon us and increase your mercy in us, that in difficult moments we might not despair nor become despondent, but with great confidence submit ourselves to your holy will, which is love and mercy itself.
1: In the name of the Father, and of the Son, and of the Holy Spirit. Amen.
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1: Welcome, friends. This is Peter Herbeck, your host. We're going to continue today to talk about the theme we began yesterday, which is reflecting on what we were given in the Gospels yesterday was the Beatitudes from the Sermon on the Mount, the beautiful five chapters there of the teaching of Jesus, you might call the Sermon on the Mount lifestyle. It's Jesus helping us understand what it means to follow him. And to be a Christian means to not only believe in him and make a confession that you believe he is the Son of God and you repent of your sins and enter the waters of baptism, and in that you are born again by water and the Spirit. You become a child of God, as John the Apostle says, he gave us power to become children of God. But becoming a child of God means you enter the family of God. And in the family of God, just like any other family, there's a way of life, a distinct way of life. And Jesus came essentially to not only bring us out of the dominion and darkness of sin and death, he came to lead us into his way of life, his way of thinking, the life that he and the Father have shared from all eternity. And he reveals to us, what does God value? What does the kingdom value? And we see in the Beatitudes, if you had a chance to tune in yesterday, as we reflected on them, how each one of the eight Beatitudes is so radically different than the way of the world and the natural instinct, you might say, of fallen human nature. It's so different. In fact, we can't walk in the footsteps of Jesus and follow him, which is what he's calling us to do, on our own power and our own resources. Because of the powers of the world, the flesh, and the devil that are at work against us. And the flesh within is that fallen dimension of our own nature. And we're attracted to sin. We're attracted to pride. We're attracted to envy and jealousy and rivalry. You know, think of the various sins that the church teaches us about, the seven deadly sins and things like that. This is our fallen nature. And that fallen nature is just the opposite of what Jesus witnesses to in his own life, but also what he's teaching in the Sermon on the Mount. And in particular, at the beginning of that sermon is the Beatitudes, the blessed life, the happy life that Jesus is giving to the flesh. Doesn't think it's a happy life. Which is why a lot of people run from getting serious about following Jesus. But it's so important to see, because we see it throughout Jesus' teaching in his life and then throughout the whole New Testament. It's the preaching of the gospel leads to repentance and conversion, as it described in the baptism and new life and entering the church and the family of God. But then it leads to a transformed life. The Holy Spirit gives us new power. The Holy Spirit guides us and teaches us and enables us to actually walk in the footsteps of Jesus and to imitate Christ. That's what it means to be a Christian. And St. Paul would say, we make it our aim to please the Lord. That's our passion. It's a good test of the human heart. How much am I aware on a daily basis in my life? Or maybe another way to think about it, as a baptized Catholic or baptized Christian, have I come to the point in my life where my mind is renewed enough to understand this whole thing is a new way of life? It's the whole journey between now and when the Lord calls me home is a participation in the life of Jesus, and as a disciple, being under the leadership, the teaching, the guidance, the inspiration, the correction, the mercy, the kindness, all of it, of Jesus at work in my life. And he's calling me every day to take one step again, each day, to learn how to follow him and to imitate his life. And so we hear Paul saying, you know, imitate me as I imitate Christ. Because that's what we're all doing. And so, again, it's not Catholicism. Isn't just we're baptized, we enter in, and then we kind of live our own life. or we just live by a kind of generic, basically to be a Catholic means just be a good person and don't harm anybody and kind of mind your own business and then just kind of follow your dreams. I mean, that's how quite a few people, I think lots of people live that way. But actually what it is when we enter the waters of baptism, that old man that insists on its own way, the way of the flesh, is put to death. And we rise to new life. And when we rise to new life, what we come to understand is we no longer belong to ourselves, but I now belong to another. It's a theme that runs throughout the whole New Testament. My life is no longer my own. My life belongs to Christ. And that's not a bummer. That's not something to be upset or sad about. Letting go of the reins can be difficult of our lives because of pride and things that are still present in us. We can't have a more precious gift than that. We can't have a way of life that's better than that. It's not possible. You can't find it on earth. Jesus is the way, the truth, and the life. And then Jesus talked about abiding in him. He said, if you abide in me, you'll bear much fruit. You did not choose me, I chose you. And the whole, another way to look at the life, for example, of the Beatitudes or the Sermon on the Mount, walking, following Jesus in the way of his teaching is a way of abiding in him. It's obeying him. And obedience, again, I've talked many times about it on the program, is obedience is the love language of heaven. Jesus said, if you love me, you'll obey my commandments. Abide in my love. Abide, rest in, give yourself to it. Trust in my willing your good. Trust in my plan for your life. Now let's go. And so what will happen on the day of judgment is what will get revealed is how much we took this part of our lives seriously as Catholics and as Christians. Did we hear Jesus and did we actually come at some point in our life to the realization and the recognition and the joy of knowing that my life is no longer my own and that I belong to Christ. And that to follow him is the way of freedom. It's the way of life. There's just no better way to live. And what I'm now, as I'm agreeing with Jesus, as I'm bringing areas of my life under his direction in obedience, and I'm gladly trying to walk out the Beatitudes in my life. And I'm conscious of what that is and what the teaching that's there. Because remember now, it's very hard to abide in the Lord if we're not reading the Word of God. It's very hard to know the way of life of Jesus without reading the Word of God. And not only is this Word of God just words on a page, it's the very presence and power of the Holy Spirit, the author of this Word of God. It has power to transform us. And so as we're learning from Jesus through his word, it's a living word that brings about genuine transformation in our lives. Last week, reading a little bit from 1 Thessalonians, and you see Paul doing just what Jesus did as he's preaching the gospel. He's experiencing tremendous amount of persecution. In this letter, he's talking about the persecution he experienced in Philippi when he was stripped and beaten with rods and thrown into prison. But that was just one of many, we talked about last week, times where Paul was persecuted. He's writing a letter to this community, and he's acknowledging their tremendous surrender, their fullness of surrender to the Lord. You know, he saw already the grace is the work of faith, the labor of love, and steadfast hope. So he saw faith, hope, and love already growing in them. And he was delighted, he said, because he knew that God had chosen them, because when the word of God came to them, they experienced the power of God, the power of the Holy Spirit, and they were filled with full conviction. And this is the way for all of us. And then he goes on to describe, he said, you know what kind of men we proved to be among you for your sake, and you became imitators of us and of the Lord. For you receive the word in much affliction and joy inspired by the Holy Spirit. This is the normal pattern in many ways of life. You receive the word And it comes in the power of God. It's the power of God that animates our mind and our heart. It makes it possible for us to see Jesus as Lord and to confess Jesus as Lord and for our hearts to fall in love with, and to know the love of the Father. And he said, you became imitators of us. Paul's a disciple of Jesus. Each one of these that he's writing to, they're also disciples of Jesus, but they're also disciples of Paul. Because Paul taught them a new way of life. And then he said, in receiving the word, it cost you something. Lots of affliction. That's normal too. Remember what Jesus said, blessed are you if men persecute you, revile you, falsely accuse you. He said, when that happens, rejoice. Rejoice. It's a gift. That's the way of the master. That's the way of all the disciples, all the apostles. And it still happens today in the life of the church. And he said, you turned to God from idols. You turned from your former way of life to a new way of life. And that new way of life, Paul says, is to serve a living and true God. And so we make that turn, not just a confession of belief, as I was saying earlier, but I understand now. I'm no longer serving myself or my own desires. I'm living for God, the one true God. And then the other part, he says, is that I'm waiting for his son from heaven, who was raised from the dead. I know he's coming again in glory. I'm in a posture of readiness. I'm walking with the Lord. I'm living out by his grace in a community of people in the church, fulfilling the calling, but I'm anticipating his return. And I know he's coming to deliver us, as St. Paul says, there from the wrath to come. The beginning of the next chapter. He said, we had courage in our God to declare to you the gospel of God in the face of great opposition. This is part of what the Lord wants to strengthen in each one of us, the courage to declare the good news of God, even in the face of opposition. For our appeal does not spring, he said, from error, uncleanness, nor is it made with guile. But just as we have been approved by God to be entrusted with the good news, with the gospel, so we speak not to please men, but to please God who tests our hearts. For we never used either words of flattery, as you know, or a cloak of greed, as God is our witness, nor did we seek the glory of men. That's pretty powerful. It's very easy to be a man pleaser in this world. You know, try to please the boss, try to please the celebrity, try to please whoever. And so we shape our lives in a way that we will get favor from other people. Paul said, no, we didn't do that. And we do not seek the glory of men. That's a free man right there. And that's a renewed mind. He's living for the audience of one. Ultimately, he's following Jesus. Jesus said, again, from John's gospel, Chapter 8, verse 12, I am the light of the world. He who follows me will not walk in darkness, but will have the light of life. To walk to please men, to seek the glory of men is to walk in darkness, friends. Let's embrace the call to walk in the light of the Lord. God bless you.
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0: The Sorrowful Mysteries of the Holy Rosary with Mother Angelica and the nuns of Our Lady of the Angels Monastery.
1: In the name of the Father, and of the Son, and of the Holy Spirit.
2: Amen.
1: I believe in God, the Father Almighty, Creator of heaven and earth, and in Jesus Christ, His only Son, our Lord, who was conceived by the Holy Spirit, born of the Virgin Mary, suffered under Pontius Pilate, was crucified, died, and was buried. He descended into hell. The third day he rose again from the dead. He ascended into heaven and sits at the right hand of God, the Father Almighty, from whence he shall come to judge the living and the dead. Our Father, who art in heaven, hallowed be thy name. Thy kingdom come, thy will be done on earth as it is in heaven.
2: Give us this day our daily bread, and forgive us our trespasses, as we forgive those who trespass against us. And lead us not into temptation, but deliver us from evil.
1: Hail Mary, full of grace, the Lord is with thee. Blessed art thou among women, and blessed is the fruit of thy womb, Jesus.
2: Holy Mary, Mother of God, pray for us sinners now and at the hour of our death. Amen.
1: Hail Mary, full of grace, the Lord is with thee. Blessed art thou among women, and blessed is the fruit of thy womb, Jesus. Full of grace, the Lord is with thee. Blessed art thou amongst women, and blessed is the fruit of thy womb, Jesus.
2: Holy Mary, Mother of God, pray for us sinners now and at the hour of our death. Amen.
1: Glory be to the Father, and to the Son, and to the Holy Spirit.
2: As it was in the beginning, is now, and ever shall be, world without end.
1: The first sorrowful mystery, the agony in the garden.
3: Dear Jesus, your example of resignation, acceptance, and love makes us realize that the Father has our lives in His hands, and nothing happens to us that is not for our good.
1: Our Father, who art in heaven, hallowed be thy name. Thy kingdom come, thy will be done on earth as it is in heaven.
2: Give us this day our daily bread, and forgive us our trespasses, as we forgive those who trespass against us. And lead us not into temptation, but deliver us from evil. Amen.
1: Hail Mary, full of grace, the Lord is with thee. Blessed art thou among women, and blessed is the fruit of thy womb, Jesus.
2: Holy Mary, Mother of God, pray for us sinners now and at the hour of our death. Amen.
1: Hail Mary, full of grace, the Lord is with thee. Blessed art thou amongst women, and blessed is the fruit of thy womb, Jesus.
2: Holy Mary, Mother of God, pray for us sinners now and at the hour of our death. Amen.
1: Hail Mary, full of grace, the Lord is with thee. Blessed art thou among women, and blessed is the fruit of thy womb, Jesus.
2: Holy Mary, Mother of God, pray for us sinners now and at the hour of our death. Amen.
1: Hail Mary, full of grace, the Lord is with thee. Blessed art thou amongst women, and blessed is the fruit of thy womb, Jesus.
4: Holy Mary, Mother of God, pray for us sinners now and at the hour of our death. Amen.
1: Hail Mary, full of grace, the Lord is with thee. Blessed art thou among women, and blessed is the fruit of thy womb, Jesus.
2: Holy Mary, Mother of God, pray for us sinners now and at the hour of our death. Amen.
1: Hail Mary, full of grace, the Lord is with thee. Blessed art thou amongst women, and blessed is the fruit of thy womb, Jesus.
2: Holy

0: fruit of thy womb, Jesus.
1: Holy Mary, Mother of God, pray for us sinners now and at the hour of our death. Amen.
0: Hail Mary, full of grace, the Lord is with thee. Blessed art thou amongst women, and blessed is the fruit of thy womb, Jesus.
1: Holy Mary, Mother of God, pray for us sinners now and at the hour of our death. Amen.
0: Hail Mary, full of grace, the Lord is with thee. Blessed art thou among women, and blessed is the fruit of thy womb, Jesus.
1: Holy Mary, Mother of God, pray for us sinners now and at the hour of our death. Amen.
0: Hail Mary, full of grace, the Lord is with thee. Blessed art thou among women, and blessed is the fruit of thy womb, Jesus.
1: Holy Mary, Mother of God, pray for us sinners, now and at the hour of our death. Amen.
0: Glory be to the Father, and to the Son, and to the Holy Spirit.
1: As it was in the beginning, is now, and ever shall be, world without end. Amen.
0: O my Jesus,
1: forgive us our sins, save us from the fires of hell, and lead all souls to heaven, especially those in most need of your mercy.
0: The second sorrowful mystery, the scourging at the pillar.
2: Dear Jesus, this incident was not only painful, but humiliating. Each stroke of the whip made you wince with pain, and the gaze of the onlookers made you feel like a worm and no man.
0: Our Father, who art in heaven, hallowed be thy name, thy kingdom come, thy will be done on earth as it is in heaven.
1: Give us this day our daily bread, and forgive us our trespasses, as we forgive those who trespass against us. And lead us not into temptation, but deliver us from evil. Amen.
0: Hail Mary, full of grace, the Lord is with thee. Blessed art thou among women, and blessed is the fruit of thy womb, Jesus.
1: Holy Mary, Mother of God, pray for us sinners now and at the hour of our death. Amen.
0: Hail Mary, full of grace, the Lord is with thee. Blessed art thou among women, and blessed is the fruit of thy womb, Jesus.
1: Holy Mary, Mother of God, pray for us sinners now and at the hour of our death. Amen.
0: Hail Mary, full of grace, the Lord is with thee. Blessed art thou among women, and blessed is the fruit of thy womb, Jesus.
1: Holy Mary, Mother of God, pray for us sinners now.
0: Hail Mary, full of grace, the Lord is with thee. Blessed art thou among women, and blessed is the fruit of thy womb, Jesus.
1: Holy Mary, Mother of God, pray for us.

0: Jesus.
1: Holy Mary, Mother of God, pray for us sinners now and at the hour of our death. Amen.
0: Hail Mary, full of grace, the Lord is with thee. Blessed art thou amongst women, and blessed is the fruit of thy womb, Jesus.
1: Holy Mary, Mother of God, pray for us sinners now and at the hour of our death. Amen.
0: Hail Mary, full of grace, the Lord is with thee. Blessed art thou amongst women, and blessed is the fruit of thy womb, Jesus.
1: Holy Mary, Mother of God, pray for us sinners now and at the hour of our death. Amen.
0: Hail Mary, full of grace, the Lord is with thee. Blessed art thou among women, and blessed is the fruit of thy womb, Jesus.

0: Jesus.
1: Holy Mary, Mother of God, pray for us sinners now and at the hour of our death. Amen.
0: Hail Mary, full of grace, the Lord is with thee. Blessed art thou amongst women, and blessed is the fruit of thy womb, Jesus.
1: Holy Mary, Mother of God, pray for us sinners now and at the hour of our death. Amen.
0: Glory be to the Father, and to the Son, and to the Holy Spirit.
1: As it was in the beginning, is now, and ever shall be, world without end. Amen.
0: O my Jesus,
1: forgive us our sins, save us from the fires of hell, and lead all souls to heaven, especially those who most need thy mercy.
0: The third sorrowful mystery, the crowning with thorns.
2: Dear Jesus, our lack of confidence in your mercy and the lukewarmness of our love braided the crown of thorns, this instrument of torture, into a wreath of unspeakable pain.
0: Our Father, who art in heaven, hallowed be thy name. Thy kingdom come, thy will be done on earth as it is in heaven.
1: Give us this day our daily bread, and forgive us our trespasses, as we forgive those who trespass against us. And lead us not into temptation, but deliver us from evil. Amen.
0: Hail Mary, full of grace, the Lord is with thee. Blessed art thou among women, and blessed is the fruit of thy womb, Jesus.
1: Amen.

0: Thou amongst women, and blessed is the fruit of thy womb, Jesus.
1: Holy Mary, Mother of God, pray for us sinners now and at the hour of our death. Amen.
0: Hail Mary, full of grace, the Lord is with thee. Blessed art thou among women, and blessed is the fruit of thy womb, Jesus.
1: Holy Mary, Mother of God, pray for us sinners now and at the hour of our death. Amen.
0: Hail Mary, full of grace, the Lord is with thee. Blessed art thou among women, and blessed is the fruit of thy womb, Jesus.

0: Lord is with thee. Blessed art thou amongst the women, and blessed is the fruit of thy womb, Jesus.
1: Holy Mary, Mother of God, pray for us sinners now and at the hour of our death. Amen.
0: Hail Mary, full of grace, the Lord is with thee. Blessed art thou amongst women, and blessed is the fruit of thy womb, Jesus.
1: Holy Mary, Mother of God, pray for us sinners now and at the hour of our death. Amen.
0: Hail Mary, full of grace, the Lord is with thee. Blessed art thou amongst women, and blessed is the fruit of thy womb, Jesus.
1: Holy Mary, Mother of God, pray for us sinners now and at the hour of our death. Amen.
0: Hail Mary, full of grace, the Lord is with thee. Blessed art thou amongst women, and blessed is the fruit of thy womb, Jesus.
1: Holy Mary, Mother of God, pray for us sinners now and at the hour of our death. Amen.
0: Hail Mary, full of grace, the Lord is with thee. Blessed art thou amongst women, and blessed is the fruit of thy womb, Jesus.
1: Holy Mary, Mother of God, pray for us sinners now and at the hour of our death. Amen.
0: Glory be to the Father, and to the Son, and to the Holy Spirit.
1: As it was in the beginning, is now, and ever shall be, world without end. Amen.
0: O my Jesus,
1: forgive us our sins, save us from the fires of hell, and lead all souls to heaven, especially those who most need thy mercy.
0: The fourth sorrowful mystery, the carrying of the cross.
2: You loved us enough, dear Jesus, to take upon your bleeding shoulders the wood of your cross. May our cross be one cross, dear Jesus, that together we may glorify the Father and save souls.
0: Our Father, who art in heaven, hallowed be thy name. Thy kingdom come, thy will be done on earth as it is in heaven.
1: Give us this day our daily bread, and forgive us our trespasses, as we forgive those who trespass against us. And lead us not into temptation, but deliver us from evil. Amen.
0: Hail Mary, full of grace, the Lord is with thee. Blessed art thou among women, and blessed is the fruit of thy womb, Jesus.
1: Holy Mary, Mother of God, pray for us sinners now and at the hour of our death. Amen.
0: Hail Mary, full of grace, the Lord is with thee. Blessed art thou amongst women, and blessed is the fruit of thy womb, Jesus.
1: Holy

0: Blessed art thou amongst women, and blessed is the fruit of thy womb, Jesus.
1: Holy Mary, Mother of God, pray for us sinners now and at the hour of our death. Amen.
0: Hail Mary, full of grace, the Lord is with thee. Blessed art thou among women, and blessed is the fruit of thy womb, Jesus.
1: Holy Mary, Mother of God, pray for us sinners now and at the hour of our death. Amen.
0: Hail Mary, full of grace, the Lord is with thee. Blessed art thou among women, and blessed is the fruit of thy womb, Jesus.
1: Amen.

0: Lord is with thee. Blessed art thou amongst the women, and blessed is the fruit of thy womb, Jesus.
1: Holy Mary, Mother of God, pray for us sinners now and at the hour of our death. Amen.
0: Hail Mary, full of grace, the Lord is with thee. Blessed art thou among women, and blessed is the fruit of thy womb, Jesus.
1: Holy Mary, Mother of God, pray for us sinners now and at the hour of our death. Amen.
0: Hail Mary, full of grace, the Lord is with thee. Blessed art thou amongst women, and blessed is the fruit of thy womb, Jesus.
1: Holy Mary, Mother of God, pray for us sinners now and at the hour of our death. Amen.
0: Hail Mary, full of grace, the Lord is with thee. Blessed art thou amongst women, and blessed is the fruit of thy womb, Jesus.
1: Holy Mary, Mother of God, pray for us sinners now and at the hour of our death. Amen.
0: Hail Mary, full of grace, the Lord is with thee. Blessed art thou amongst women, and blessed is the fruit of thy womb, Jesus.
1: Holy Mary, Mother of God, pray for us sinners now and at the hour of our death. Amen.
0: Glory be to the Father, and to the Son, and to the Holy Spirit.
1: As it was in the beginning, is now, and ever shall be, world without end. Amen.
0: O my Jesus,
1: forgive us our sins, save us from the fires of hell, and lead all souls to heaven, especially those who most need thy mercy.
0: The fifth sorrowful mystery, the crucifixion.
2: You gave your life for us when we were yet sinners. Help us, Jesus, to see your loving gaze as you looked up to the Father with abandonment, at the thief with mercy, and at your mother with love.
0: Our Father, who art in heaven, hallowed be thy name, thy kingdom come, thy will be done on earth as it is in heaven.
1: Give us this day our daily bread, and forgive us our trespasses, as we forgive those who trespass against us. And lead us not into temptation, but deliver us from evil. Amen.
0: Hail Mary, full of grace, the Lord is with thee. Blessed art thou amongst the women, and blessed is the fruit of thy womb, Jesus.
1: Holy Mary, Mother of God, pray for us sinners now and at the hour of our death. Amen.
0: Hail Mary, full of grace, the Lord is with thee. Blessed art thou amongst women, and blessed is the fruit of thy womb, Jesus.
1: Holy Mary, Mother of God, pray for us sinners now and at the hour of our death. Amen.
0: Hail Mary, full of grace, the Lord is with thee. Blessed art thou amongst women, and blessed is the fruit of thy womb, Jesus.
1: Holy

0: Thou amongst women, and blessed is the fruit of thy womb, Jesus.
1: Holy Mary, Mother of God, pray for us sinners now and at the hour of our death. Amen.
0: Hail Mary, full of grace, the Lord is with thee. Blessed art thou amongst women, and blessed is the fruit of thy womb, Jesus.
1: Amen.

0: Lord is with thee. Blessed art thou amongst women, and blessed is the fruit of thy womb, Jesus.
1: Holy Mary, Mother of God, pray for us sinners now and at the hour of our death. Amen.
0: Hail Mary, full of grace, the Lord is with thee. Blessed art thou amongst women, and blessed is the fruit of thy womb, Jesus.
1: Holy Mary, Mother of God, pray for us sinners now and at the hour of our death. Amen.
0: Hail Mary, full of grace, the Lord is with thee. Blessed art thou among women, and blessed is the fruit of thy womb, Jesus.
1: Holy Mary, Mother of God, pray for us sinners now and at the hour of our death. Amen.
0: Glory be to the Father, and to the Son, and to the Holy Spirit.
1: As it was in the beginning, is now, and ever shall be, world without end. Amen.
0: O my Jesus,
1: forgive us our sins, save us from the fires of hell, and lead all souls to heaven, especially those who most need thy mercy.
0: Hail, Holy Queen.
1: Mother.

0: pray for us, Holy Mother of God.
1: That you may be worthy of the promises of Christ.
0: Let us pray. O God,
1: whose only begotten Son, by his life, death, and resurrection, has purchased for us the rewards of eternal life, grant us this species that we have taken upon these mysteries of the Most Holy Virgin, of the Blessed Virgin Mary, we may imitate what they contain and obtain what they promise through the same Christ our Lord. Amen.
0: May the divine assistance remain always with us. In the name of the Father, and the Son, and the Holy Spirit.
1: Amen.
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1: Here we are, lost in the jungle. We ain't had nothing but maggoty bread for 3 stinking days.
2: Yeah, too bad our Jeep went missing the other day. Let's keep going.
1: Let's rest in that cave a bit.
2: Great, let's go.
1: Well, we're safe in here and nothing will bother us. There's something really bad behind me, isn't there?
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1: There's no way we'll lose it this way.
2: Look, it's our Jeep. 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

0: On this Tuesday, the 9th of June, it is the Feast of St. Ephrem the Syrian. Let's pray together in the name of the Father, and the Son, and the Holy Spirit, a prayer of St. Ephrem. O Lord and Master of my life, spare me from the spirit of apathy and meddling, of idle chatter and love of power. Instead, grant to me, your servant, the spirit of integrity and humility, of patience and love. Yes, O Lord and God, grant me the grace to be aware of my sins and not to judge others. For you are blessed, now and forever. Amen. Our Father, who art in heaven, hallowed be thy name. Thy kingdom come, thy will be done, on earth as it is in heaven. Give us this day our daily bread, and forgive us our trespasses, as we forgive those who trespass against us. And lead us not into temptation, but deliver us from evil. Amen. St. Ephrem the Syrian, pray for us. It is the Sunrise Morning Show. We are glad that you are along with us on this Tuesday, the 9th of June. Man, June is just flying by. I don't know about you, but I blinked, and here we are. I feel like I barely got a chance to even, like, savor the beginning of June. But here we are again. It is the Sunrise Morning Show on EWTN. I'm Matt Swaim. Anna Mitchell has news. Paul Lockman at the controls. Father Boniface Hicks will be with us to share some thoughts on the Heart of Mary as we head into the hearts of Jesus and Mary, the feasts celebrated this Friday and Saturday. We'll check in with Marlon De La Torre from Knowing is Doing. Dr. Benjamin Lewis will unpack the collect prayer we heard at Mass for the Feast of Corpus Christi. And then Dr. John Cutterback will discuss the importance of taking responsibility. So stay with us if you can. Right now it is 2 minutes past. Here's Anna Mitchell with news.
1: Good morning. Pope Leo has departed Madrid and is headed to Barcelona as his apostolic visit to Spain continues today. On his agenda once he arrives is midday prayer at Holy Cross Cathedral and a prayer vigil this evening at Olympic Stadium. Pope Leo yesterday became the first pope ever to address a session of the Spanish Parliament and in his address stressed the dignity of the human person from conception to natural death. From Vatican Radio, Deborah Castellano-Luboff reports.
2: Such dignity, he stressed, precedes any concession of the state and cannot be subordinated to changing social consensus or the fluctuations of momentary majorities. He asked what future societies can have if life ceases to be recognized as a fundamental value and if the unborn, the elderly, the sick, those who suffer in silence, or those entirely dependent on the care of others are left in the shadows. The defense of human life, he said, is neither a private interest nor confessional concern, but a goal of civilization. Every human life, he insisted, must be safeguarded from conception to its natural end in every circumstance. The Holy Father dedicated remarks to the family, noting that where it is supported, the spiritual and social stability of nations is strengthened, acknowledging migration.

0: Pope called for safe and legal pathways, respectful reception, and genuine integration, while also ensuring no one is forced to leave their homeland because of conflict, poverty, or climate crises. He warned of a profound spiritual and cultural crisis manifesting in violence, polarization, and distrust. He stressed that peace requires diplomatic courage, ethical responsibility, and respect for international law. Pope Leo emphasized that every war is a painful defeat. Weapons, he noted, may impose temporary silence, but never genuine peace. Holy Father emphasized dialogue, respect for treaties, and moral responsibility, stressing that freedom requires proper limitation of public power. In a special way, he spoke about religious freedom, highlighting the sacramental seal of confession as part of religious freedom. Finally, Pope Leo XIV invited lawmakers to remember that every public decision concerns real people. He called on Spain to remain a land of encounter, culture, solidarity, and hope, praying for peace, justice, and prosperity for all. I'm Deborah Castellano-Lubov.
1: Following that historic address, the Holy Father went on to meet with Spain's bishops, speaking to them of the synodal journey undertaken by the Church, comparing it to a journey. He said, quote, "One temptation that can arrive when traveling is that of fixating on what we leave behind, places, things, ways of life, without opening ourselves in docility to the Spirit, to the newness of what we encounter. Along with this temptation," he said, "there is also that of our luggage, which, for similar reasons, we fill with useless things that end up being a burden. At the same time, we must not forget something we learn from the troubles of so many migrants. A person who is alone, without roots and without resources, suffers terribly and finds it very difficult to establish solid bonds in the place where they arrive," end quote. In other news, a U.S. Army helicopter has crashed near the Strait of Hormuz, but President Trump says the two crew members were not injured. Trump made the comments to journalists late yesterday while at John F. Kennedy Airport after watching the NBA Finals in New York. The New York Times first reported that a U.S. Army Apache attack helicopter went down near the strait in unclear circumstances. The crash came after Iran and Israel exchanged fire yesterday, imperiling talks over solidifying a shaky ceasefire in the Iran war. Iran said at least two members of an air defense unit had been killed in the attacks. At least 100 people have died from Ebola less than a month after authorities declared an outbreak of the disease in eastern Congo. Attacks on health workers from angry residents, skepticism among some locals, and armed conflicts in hotspots continue to challenge efforts to stop the spread. OpenAI has filed paperwork that could open the door for a Wall Street debut. Lisa Dwyer reports.
2: ChatGPT maker OpenAI filed preliminary paperwork that would open the door to its becoming a publicly traded company, making itself the third in a powerhouse trio of artificial intelligence companies eyeing Wall Street debuts. The move follows Anthropic and SpaceX, which are also pursuing IPOs. While OpenAI says it has not decided on the timing yet, as there are advantages to staying private, last fall, CEO Sam Altman mentioned that an IPO was the most likely path due to the company's size and capital needs. I'm Lisa Dwyer.
1: The San Antonio Spurs beat the New York Knicks last night, 115-111 in the NBA Finals. Now trail in the series 2-1. The Spurs handed the Knicks their first loss in 46 days and potentially salvaged their season last night in front of a Madison Square Garden crowd that included President Trump. And researchers in Finland say bumblebees' brains are buzzing a lot more than previously thought, solving problems similar to tests used with chimps and elephants. The University of Oulu-led team said untrained bees moved a small ball under a fake flower, climbed on it, and reached sugar water overhead. Scientists say the result points to goal-driven problem-solving, not just instinct or luck. Bumblebees help pollinate food crops, but researchers say they are now nearly 50% less likely to be seen in parts of North America than before 1974. It is true. You don't see a lot of bees.
3: Hmm?
1: You weren't paying attention.
3: I mean, don't see a lot of bees.
1: Do you see a lot of bees?
3: Eh? I don't know. Is this a pun? Are you trying to be funny, Anna Mitchell?
1: Do I ever?
3: No, I guess not. Wow. Yeah, I mean,
1: I don't even know where the pun would have been there. Help
3: see
1: me.
3: Bees. Oh. Oh, come on.
1: Oh, Matt.
3: I thought that you did that on purpose, Anna Mitchell.
1: No. No, absolutely not.
3: I'm trying to behave. The Sunrise Morning Show continues. I'm Matt Swaim, joined now by Father Boniface Hicks, and he is a Benedictine monk and the author of Personal Prayer, A Guide to Receiving the Father's Love. Father Boniface, good morning.
4: Good morning, Matt.
3: All right, so we've got some big feasts coming up this weekend with the Feast of the Sacred Heart of Jesus and the Feast of the Immaculate Heart of Mary. And a lot of our listeners have gone through consecrations to the Sacred and Immaculate Hearts. A lot of others have heard about it, and maybe you're a little bit scared about, you know, that level of commitment. But give us an idea of what it is to consecrate your heart to the heart to the hearts of Jesus and Mary.
4: That word consecration is anyway, it's people don't know quite what to make of that, but. It already happened in baptism, so it's too late, and you might as well just lean into it. That's kind of how I approach it.
3: There you go.
4: But there's a way of making it a bit more intentional. How do we? Well, first of all, what is the heart? The heart is sort of the encompasses the whole body, soul, inside and outside, the essence, the core of a person, we would say is in the heart. The deepest center of the person is in the heart. And so when we're not just consecrating ourselves to Jesus's ideas or even just kind of imitating his behavior, but when you consecrate to the heart of Jesus, then it's really an alignment of our interior with his interior, of our motivations, our intentions, our feelings, our desires, our goals, and aligning all of those with the heart of Jesus. And, of course, to add in the heart of Mary, or I actually wrote a consecration to the heart of Jesus through the hearts of Joseph and Mary, is really to recognize that those great saints have already done this, and there's a way that as we resonate with, as we align our intentions, our goals, our interiority with Joseph, that'll draw us closer to Mary, with Mary, that draws us closer to Jesus. So it's really making a communion of hearts with those saints who are already so fully united with the heart of Jesus. But Jesus, of course, has a heart because he is God, but he is also truly man. And so God has a heart, you could say, when he becomes flesh in Jesus Christ. And what else would we want our hearts to be doing than to be fully united with God?
3: And well, as you mentioned, anyway. Yeah, the baptism puts us in this kind of relationship, but I think we all know that you can be in a family but not fully engaged in the family, right? It doesn't mean that you've lost your membership in the family. It just means that maybe you're not as involved as you perhaps ought to be, not as in touch as you ought to be. But to give us maybe a better idea of how a consecration looks, I mean, it's not like you come up to me and say, hey, Matt, are you interested in consecrating yourself to the hearts of Jesus, Mary, and Joseph? And I'll be like, yeah, sure, I got 5 minutes this afternoon, let's do it. there's a bit more involved in this. So how do you maybe set this up as kind of like this intentional sort of game plan and way to kind of get yourself in the headspace and well, I mean, really the heart space for this.
4: Yes, indeed. Well, reflecting on what the heart is a first important step. And then, an ongoing path of reflection. Somehow the 33-day period, which was inaugurated in some way by Louis de Montfort for consecration to Mary has become very popular. There's something about doing something for a month daily that has a way of cutting across our whole lives. You know, if I did something for 5 minutes this afternoon, that would capture a little whimsy that came up in me today and that I actually carried through to this afternoon. But when I do something for 33 days, that has a way of touching a pretty wide swath of my life. And then it gives me time to reflect on how rich and deep this is. The heart of Jesus is worth writing books and books about. It's worth spending months and years reflecting on. And so it gives a little bit more time for that kind of reflection and prayer to penetrate a little bit more deeply than just snapping my fingers and let it be done this afternoon.
3: Well, there are some listeners perhaps who have become interested in this, or maybe they thought about it for a while and never actually gone through with any of it. If people want to find some of the resources that you've put together to help them consecrate themselves and come up with like a really kind of structured plan so they can stay on track, where can they find what you've put together?
4: Yeah, the consecration I mentioned is on my website, fatherboniface.org, and then you can click on consecrations at the top. And the consecration to the heart of Jesus through the hearts of Joseph and Mary. And I spend 5 days emptying the heart of the noise of the world, a week returning to the heart, really reflecting on what our own heart is and trying to help us get in touch with that, and then a week on the heart of Joseph, a week on the heart of Mary, and then finally a week on the heart of Jesus, and a consecration prayer that I composed just to capture some of the movements of the heart and to align those with the hearts of Jesus, Mary, and Joseph.
3: That's a good thing to think about during this month of the Sacred Heart of Jesus. And the link to Father Boniface can be found at sunrisemorningshow.com. Thank you as always, Father, and happy belated feast day, by the way.
4: Thank you so much, Matt. Have a great day.
3: All right, 16 minutes past the hour. We got headlines next.
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3: 18 past. Here's Anna with headlines.
1: Pope Leo has departed Madrid and is now headed to Barcelona as his apostolic visit to Spain continues today. Yesterday, the Holy Father became the first pope ever to address a session of the Spanish Parliament and used his time before lawmakers to stress the dignity of the human person. And a U.S. Army helicopter has crashed near the Strait of Hormuz. President Trump saying the two crew members were not injured.
3: News at the top and bottom of each hour every weekday morning here on the Sunrise Morning Show. And Anna Mitchell, I kind of feel like we should just cancel the next hour of the Sunrise Morning Show. Just run Pope Leo's address to the Spanish Parliament.
1: Oh, it was awesome, wouldn't it?
3: It was like Benedict talking to Congress and Mother Teresa talking to the Nobel Prize Committee. Mm-hmm. It had flavors of both of those things. You know, the Pope is probably going to get clapped for no matter what if he shows up, you know, in a diplomatic scenario.
1: He had what, a two-minute standing ovation?
3: But yeah, he got a two-minute standing O, and that's after he said things like, hey, Spain, don't kill your babies and old people. Don't be caught up by momentary fads. What do you call it? Momentary majorities that diminish human dignity. I mean, he covered it all.
1: Yeah.
3: So there may be some people out there who are like, how come the Pope never talks about X or Y or Z thing that I care about? I would just refer you back to this particular address to the Spanish Parliament, because he had all the high notes. It's interesting when the Pope talks like that to see what various media outlets refer to him as saying.
1: Oh yeah. Well, my news wire focused on migration.
3: Yeah, of course. I mean, that's something that, you know, the news wire is kind of keyed in on. Mm-hmm. So, you know, words like abortion and euthanasia and from conception to natural death, you know, just kind of. And it's like the Far Side comic where the guy is talking to his dog and says, Ginger, that's a bad dog. Yeah, I told you once, I told you 100 times, Ginger, don't get into the trash, Ginger, you understand me? And then it says what the dog hears, which is just blah, blah, blah, blah, Ginger, blah, blah, blah, Ginger.
1: Basically.
3: That's kind of how.
1: Yeah.
3: It's kind of how the news works.
1: Go read his full address. It's so good.
3: It's good marching orders for every society.
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12: 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I'm Tony Rossi.
13: Betsy Blue felt drawn to helping the mentally ill because she had a family member with bipolar disorder and because there were no residential facilities for mental health care near her Charlotte, North Carolina hometown. 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As related in Kathy Izzard's book, Trust the Whisper, Betsy formed a board and 3 years later, they opened Hope Way, Charlotte's first mental health treatment center.
12: 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Thanks for listening, and remember that it's better to light one candle than to curse the darkness.
14: A young man reading his Bible every morning. 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
3: Sullivan.
1: It's 23 minutes past the hour. You're listening to the Sunrise Morning Show on the EWTN Global Catholic Radio Network. So happy to have you along with us on a Tuesday morning. Joining us again on the Sunrise Morning Show is Marlon De La Torre. He's Senior Director of the Department of Evangelization for the Diocese of Columbus. He writes at knowingisdoing.org. Good morning, Marlon. Go Bucks.
15: Good morning, Eddie. Go Bucks.
1: So the United States is about to be consecrated to the Sacred Heart of Jesus. The U.S. bishop's doing this in celebration of America 250. But this really is nothing compared to what Pope Leo the 13th did back in 1899. Can you tell us about it?
15: You know, when he saw the value of what St. Margaret Mary Alacoque did years before in terms of the visions she received from our Lord, really calling upon a recovery or a resuscitation of our identity to him. And this was significant for what Pope Leo did in consecrating the entire world to the Sacred Heart of our Lord. And that brought us back to a reality that we are a human being. We are a consistent person, someone made in the image and likeness of God that has to be intimately united to God. And so the Feast of the Sacred Heart and this devotion and consecration really was to remind us of who we are as God's children, and that we're intimately united with him, and that the Son of God, Jesus Christ, came to bring us back to that reality, that we are not alien to anything other than being a son or daughter of God. And so, and that's part of the reality of the consecration, but just also the devotion to the Sacred Heart, why it became such a major, beautiful feast. And it's something that helps us to remind ourselves who we are, not as alien, but not as somebody that can be discarded, but as true human beings, made in his image and likeness, and that Christ came to pretty much bridge the divine and the human. And so there's a lot to this beautiful feast, to the sacredness of the devotion to the Sacred Heart, and it helps us to remind who we are as the sons and daughters.
1: Well, you mentioned St. Margaret Mary there, and certainly her visions of Christ led to what I'm going to describe as an articulation, I suppose, of devotion to the Sacred Heart, specifically looking at his heart on fire with love for us. But I think about this in terms of the development of doctrine, Marlon, because while it might seem like this devotion was sort of invented after her visions, I mean, this really was a continuation of devotion of the early church, was it not?
15: Well, absolutely. The idea that after Christ rose from the dead, after the ascension and after Pentecost, that we would lose our identity was a legitimate concern and fear of the early church. And so for us as disciples of Jesus Christ, the early church was very cognizant that we can't lose our identity. We can't start developing a wayward thought or an ideology or a practice, which was occurring at that time. Several people claimed to have an identity to Christ that was not consistent with what our Lord did. And so for us, from the very beginning, our identity comes from the Trinity. We are Trinitarian people. Our baptism signifies something. Our entryway is to enter into the kingdom of God ultimately. And so all those things are tied to the Sacred Heart. They're tied to our understanding that our Lord wants us to be intimately involved with him and united with him. And that, for lack of a better phrase, our surrender is necessary and necessitates that. And that really brings to fruition the reality of the cross, why he died, and why the incarnation is so much a reality as revealed in the sacrifice of the Mass.
1: I mean, it really comes down to love, doesn't it, Marlon?
15: Oh, it does. Absolutely. If we are able to think of the other person other than ourselves and be intimate with that person and seek the well and the good in that person, that is the devotion to the Sacred Heart. Like every time I would intercede for you or for anyone else, I seek the ultimate good for you, and that is God's love. And if I do that well without thinking of my own personal desires, that essentially is what the devotion is.
1: Yeah. I mean, to receive his love and to return his love. How do we do that?
15: Very simply speaking, when you look at what Pope Leo did and what he reminds us is that if Christ gave his life for us, then we as human beings have to also do the same, both in prayer, dedication to fasting, sacrifice. He brought us to the reality of what his human heart did. Our Lord gave us his heart. And because of that, there was no reservation of unleashing that love for us. And that's the beauty of what his death implies. So we should be impelled to reciprocate that love without exception. And that's the key to the devotion. God, through his son, died and gave us his love without exception. We're supposed to basically imitate that and to love others without exception at all. And if we do that well, then we're nourishing not only our souls, but the souls of others, and remind us that, well, Christ did die without exception. And that if we do that well, we're properly ordered to seek the good in the other person,
1: yeah.
15: Pray, intercede for the other person. And then from there, really promote the kingdom of God as best we can. And I think that's the beautiful thing, that we do it without exception and without expecting anything in return.
1: Well, to be just like him, right? I mean, he gives this all as gift, right? I mean, this is nothing that we can do to deserve this. This is the Lord giving it all as gift.
15: Yeah, it is. And that's the beauty of it, that there was nothing left other than his beauty and his death on the cross. And for us, that should be every day how we live, literally surrendering ourselves to his will and seeking the holiness and sanctity of others around us.
1: Yep. To live the life that he lives, to Amen. Die the death that he died in many ways. We've been talking to Marlon De La Torre. You can read his post about this over at knowingisdoing.org. It's linked at sunrisemorningshow.com. Marlon, thank you, and go Bucks.
15: Appreciate it, Annie. Go Bucks.
1: Half past the hour now on the Sunrise Morning Show. It's time for news. Pope Leo has departed Madrid and is now headed to Barcelona as his apostolic visit to Spain continues today. On the agenda, once he arrives, is midday prayer at Holy Cross Cathedral, as well as a prayer vigil this evening at Olympic Stadium. Pope Leo yesterday became the first pope ever to address a session of the Spanish Parliament, and in his address, stressed the common good and the dignity of the human person from conception to natural death. He said, quote, "The defense of human life is neither a partisan issue nor a confessional interest. It is a goal of civilization. Every human life must be recognized and safeguarded from conception to its natural end in every circumstance of its existence." He said, "When this certainty is obscured, the most vulnerable are the first victims, and the law loses its deepest meaning to serve and protect every person." End quote. Following that historic address to Parliament, the Holy Father went on to meet with the bishops of Spain. From Vatican Radio, Devin Watkins has more.
16: Pope Leo XIV recalled that Christ leads the church and determines her rhythm, saying pastors are called to walk as members of his one body. Pope Leo noted that ours is a time marked by polarization and division. He said the church in Spain is called to offer a witness to unity in diversity, embracing the richness of gifts, charisms, and sensibilities present among the people of God.
17: Con la fortaleza de conservar como un tesoro.
16: The strength of the church, he said, does not come from the greatness of her resources, but from the holiness of her children, from the communion of her pastors, and from the humble and persevering fidelity of those who allow themselves to be guided by the Spirit. The Pope told the bishops that their ministry is to be a visible sign of communion with Christ, with the Pope, and with all elements of the Church in Spain.
17: Estamos llamados a ser principio visible de comunión.
16: Your mission, he said, calls you to safeguard unity, foster dialogue, heal divisions, and accompany the journey of the people entrusted to your care. Pope Leo also urged the bishops to remain close to young people, seminarians, and migrants. He said a church at peace within herself can speak more freely to other Christians, other religions, and non-believers. The Pope also pointed to St. John of Avila, patron of the Spanish clergy, as a model of priestly life. He said priests should find in their bishop not only authority, but a father who accompanies them. Brother priests, he added, should share their struggles and joys with each other so that they may better encounter Christ in their journey. Pope Leo recalled the words of St. John of the Cross, who said that ecclesial renewal can only be born of a heart conformed to Christ. Christ's heart, he said, is a pillar of fire that continues to guide and defend the church in the face of every challenge. I'm Devin Watkins.
1: A U.S. Army helicopter has crashed near the Strait of Hormuz. President Trump says the two crew members were not injured. He made the comments to journalists late last night while at JFK Airport after watching the NBA Finals in New York. The New York Times first reported that a U.S. Army Apache attack helicopter went down near the strait in unclear circumstances. The crash came after Iran and Israel had been exchanging fire yesterday, imperiling talks over solidifying a shaky ceasefire. At least 100 people have died from Ebola less than a month after authorities declared an outbreak of the disease in eastern Congo. Attacks on healthcare workers from angry residents, skepticism among some locals, and armed conflict in hotspots continue to challenge efforts to stop the spread. Out of the 550 cases of the disease confirmed as of Sunday, there have been 101 deaths and 19 recoveries, according to the latest situation report late yesterday. Rescuers are searching ruined buildings in the southern Philippines to ensure no one was still trapped a day after the strongest earthquake to hit the country in a half century killed at least 37 people and displaced more than 32,000. Only 4 people were considered missing on official records in the southern provinces. That's the news on the Sunrise Morning Show. It's 35 past.

0: Heavenly Father, thank you for this day. Thank you for creating me and all of creation. Even more so, you gave us the Holy Spirit as promised by your Son, who paid the supreme price for our sins. O Jesus, through my consecration to you through Mary, I choose to live this day for love of thee, for the conversion of sinners, for the holy souls in purgatory, and for the reparation of sins committed against the Immaculate Heart of Mary. Amen.
1: Sullivan. I'm Matt Swaim, joined now by Dr. Benjamin Lewis from the International Commission on English in the Liturgy, where he serves as Director of Translation Services. Dr. Lewis, welcome back.
2: Good morning.
1: So there was a lot going on this weekend for the Feast of Corpus Christi. You had a sequence thrown in there as well. There's
2: a lot
1: going on. Many of us marched around the property or even around the town. So we might have missed the collect prayer, but fortunately, you're always highlighting stuff in the collect that we need to key in on. So tell us a little bit about the collect for Corpus Christi and what we should be looking for in it.
2: Yeah, there are a couple things you should be looking for. One is, we've talked before about tenses and how there's often a movement from past to present to future tense. I want you to be looking and listening for how that's slightly different in this collect prayer. Another thing that we don't talk as much about, but it's something to think about with these collect prayers, is that they are usually addressed to one person of the Trinity, not always the same. Often they're addressed to God the Father.
1: Oh, God, did this,
2: yes.
1: Grant us this through Christ our Lord, yes.
2: Yeah, and so depending on which person of the Trinity we're addressing in the prayer, the formula at the end changes. If we're addressing God the Father, then the formula at the end is, through our Lord Jesus Christ, who lives and reigns with you and in the unity of the Holy Spirit. But the formula changes if we're addressing the second person or the third person of the Trinity. So that's something to listen for as well in this collect prayer.
1: All right, so let's hear it. And I think that now that we know, there are a lot of people who already kind of have muscle memory for this, aspect of the closing of a collect where we're talking to God through Christ our Lord. So I guess the ending is great to listen for here. Let's hear it.
2: O God, who in this wonderful sacrament have left us a memorial of your passion, grant us, we pray, so to revere the sacred mysteries of your body and blood, that we may always experience in ourselves the fruits of your redemption, who live and reign with God the Father in the unity of the Holy Spirit, God forever and ever.
1: Yeah, so we're talking to Jesus, which may throw people because we normally when we say Jesus, we say, O Christ, or O Jesus, or something like that.
2: Yeah,
1: so when we're saying, O God, we usually mean the Father. So yeah, this is a little bit of a different kind of take.
2: Yeah, and you don't really get that clarity until that second line, who in this wonderful sacrament have left us a memorial of your passion. So that's our first clue that, oh, wait, we're not talking to God the Father. We're talking to God the Son, because it's the passion of Christ that we're referencing. So we're talking directly to Jesus, which is fitting on the Feast of Corpus Christi, because it's the feast of his body and blood.
1: Yeah, makes sense. Although, it is kind of a great reminder that most of the prayers in the Mass are directed to God the Father. But, we prayed all kinds of cool prayers. As a matter of fact, I would love to have you around during the Corpus Christi processions, because we were bouncing back and forth between Latin and English the whole time.
2: Oh.
1: We were walking around my parish.
2: That's good. That's good.
1: Property. But did you get a chance to do any processions?
2: We did. Our parish did it on Thursday. So even though for all of the dioceses in the United States, it's transferred to Sunday, our parish did an evening votive mass of the Most Holy Eucharist. So it wasn't technically the Corpus Christi mass, but it was a votive mass of the Most Holy Eucharist. And one of the options for that votive mass is you can use some of the prayers or some of the readings from Corpus Christi. So we were able to kind of, it wasn't technically a Corpus Christi mass, but it was sort of like a Corpus Christi mass. And so we did a Eucharistic procession. So at the end of mass, we all processed out. And last year when we did it, we just stayed on the church property and kind of went to the parish center and went to the the Catholic high school that's right across the street from our parish. And so we sort of stayed on our block. But this year we went down the street and kind of around a city park. And so we kind of went out and through the neighborhood. And we one of the stops was at the Palatine Convent that is just down the street from our parish. And it faces the city park. So as we were going, we were passing by people that were just out and about, you know, shooting hoops or playing tennis or kicking a soccer ball in the city park. And so we were getting a lot of looks from people from the neighborhood. Like, what is this? Who are all these people, you know, processing down the street with this with funny clothes and this canopy? But then we had the station at the Palatine Convent facing the park. We had a gospel reading on the Eucharist, and the pastor was proclaiming it in a nice loud voice. And I thought, this is a really beautiful witness to be facing the park and just proclaiming to anybody who's happens to be out and about on a summer evening, you know, the gospel, and, you know, showing the importance of the Eucharist to us as Catholics.
1: There are a lot of different ways to do street preaching. Corpus Christi processions is maybe the maybe peak street preaching, as it were. Yeah, Father Frank Donio is a Palatine, regular in the Sunrise Morning Show. I'm sure he would be very excited to know that you were near St. Vincent Pallotti as part of the procession. And of course, you know, you got little kids. The little kids at your parish is into Corpus Christi processions as the little kids at my parish, because the kids at my parish are all about it.
2: I was very pleased to see that a number of the first communicants were wearing their first communion dress. So that was really beautiful to see.
1: Yeah, pretty cool stuff. Well, thank you so much, Dr. Benjamin Lewis, Director of Translation Services for ISIL, the International Commission on English and the Liturgy. Have a great day, and we'll talk to you soon.
2: Thanks, Matt. You too.
1: Again, you can find Dr. Benjamin Lewis and all of our guests linked at sunrisemorningshow.com. We're coming up on the Feast of the Sacred Heart on Friday. If you're in the Cincinnati area, you should join us for Mass with Father Wade Menezes. 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Back after this, it's 17 till.
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11: Pope Leo has departed Madrid and is now headed to Barcelona as his apostolic visit to Spain continues today. He'll lead midday prayer and preside over a prayer vigil this evening. Pope Leo yesterday became the first pope ever to address a session of the Spanish Parliament, and in his address stressed the dignity of the human person from conception to natural death. And a U.S. Army helicopter has crashed near the Strait of Hormuz. President Donald Trump saying the two crew members were not injured. Next newscast in about 15-ish minutes from now as the Sunrise Morning Show continues here on the EWTN Global Catholic Radio Network. It's 14 till. Dr. John Cutterback joining us again on the Sunrise Morning Show. He's a philosophy professor at Christendom College in the Institute of Catholic Culture. 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Good morning, Dr. Cutterback.
12: Good morning, Annie.
11: Doc, in your second chapter here, you begin pretty early on saying this. If a person sees himself as responsible only for himself, then ultimately he is an irresponsible person. Back that up.
12: Well, you know, I think we go right to the heart of what God intended in creating us. Persons, as I know, just from the top of theology, God is a Trinity. It's all about, as it were, living in relationship. And so we are our brother's keeper. And the first things that we have to take responsibility for are others. Obviously, yes, we have to live a good life. But in many ways, you might even say, central to my living, my own good life, is that I owe that to someone else. First of all, God. That's the main reason that I should be good, is because I owe this to God. And then by his amazing, wonderful plan, this shows up, and as it were, he's kind of teaching us this other-centeredness by this most natural of vocations, marriage, and then living in a family. My life is a constant oblation in view of taking responsibility for others. And the way that we're living in this age of individualism and kind of self-centeredism is a direct denial of who we are.
11: Yeah, I mean, not only that we owe it to them, but I mean, the higher way of looking at it is love, right? I do this because I love God and I love my neighbor, and most specifically, I love my family.
12: Amen, amen. And the thing, Annie, that I think is just so powerful, so beautiful, and so important is how each of these kind of this rich complexity of these fundamental dispositions we need to develop, that God wants to develop in us, the household is the natural place for that to happen. First, beginning as children, where we witness, hopefully, parents taking responsibility for one another and for us. And from the start, then, that's patterned for us, and we learn right in the heart of home, right at the beginning of human life, that this is the way to live. And, of course, that's passed on to us, and according to our own vocation, we take up the same thing. But it begins there in that beautiful structure of the home.
11: Well, so often, though, nowadays especially, we see more of a focus on your, quote-unquote, responsibility at work, right, Dr. Cutterback? And so what does that then tell our children?
12: Right, and this is delicate. It's not as though that's not a key responsibility in our life. It is, but I think we have gotten things kind of out of order. You know, the subtitle of the book, "Living as If People Matter." I mean, I kind of put it this way: the great vocation in the home, looking at it from the viewpoint of the spouses, of the parents, is I'm taking responsibility for the life of people. In the household, the direct focus is not on any peripheral aspect of human life. It's on human life itself. In our profession out there, what we're doing there is normally secondary. Now, sometimes it can move into a kind of primacy when we have to defend the national common good and so forth. We have to remember that. But fundamentally, we tend to be dealing more out there with things that are lesser than the direct focus on people that is demanding our attention, our love, our gift of self every day in the home.
11: Well, there is something to be said in this regard, too, for how we view our work, right? I mean, you write in this chapter on responsibility that there would be something monstrous in an artisan who cares more for his craft than for the people who benefit from it. Is that really true? I mean, what is the deeper meaning of responsibility that we probably don't understand quite as well as we should?
12: Well, you're going right for the perfect thing, Annie, that I'm very glad you're making that point. We don't want to have this fundamental opposition of what you do in the home versus what we're doing out there. Mm-hmm. By getting it right in the home, this is setting up our getting it right out there. It's always ultimately about people. And so my main focus here is the place where we're most supposed to learn and express and enact that is in the home. And then we carry that same attitude into everything else we do. Our attention to things is always for people. Our attention to things is always for people. And yes, I'm glad you're pushing on that. A craftsman loves the things he's working with, but ultimately, isn't it not? Because those things serve people, and he always wants to keep that in his heart and mind.
11: Well, I think there's even another layer that we can take that then, because you're comparing household making to an art, to a craft. I mean, your website is Lifecraft.
12: Amen. And he always you see right through to the heart of it. I mean, this is our great joy. This is our great calling. We're all, as humans, we're makers, we're crafters, and always in some important sense. And the most important thing is crafting our life, including our own, so that we can be living together. And this should govern, penetrate everything that we're doing. And that's why I'm convinced that having an intentional household, starting again in the home, this is going to transform our profession, our work out there, because those key dispositions we develop in the home and we take out there. And that's part of the reason there's so little responsibility out there in the professional world, is because it's not going on in homes.
11: So if building a household is a craft, and I want to be an artisan, a good artisan in that craft, then I have to be thinking more about the people who benefit from that craft, right?
12: And what their true flourishing is. And that's where the faith is so key in reminding us, when you put the emphasis on the highest things, it doesn't make other things be unimportant. It gives them their importance. So prioritizing the faith, the spiritual goods. Now we have the reason that we're concerned about what we're having for breakfast and how the furniture is arranged, and all the other very concrete, practical, beautiful things are part of the art of crafting a human life in the home.
11: Well, and if others in my household benefit from me being good at my craft, that's going to benefit me also, too. I mean, then I have a household full of other people who are also responsible and thinking of me in that regard.
12: It's that great, wonderful paradox, right? He who is willing to die to self is the one who comes to life, he who gives, right? So by living our proper relationship to others, of course, it does bring about our own greater fulfillment and happiness. That's why I love to say, an intentional household, we take care of the young, we take care of the elderly, but this is our joy. This is our vocation, so it's our completion, too.
11: It is. Thank you so much, Dr. John Cutaback. You can find his book, The Intentional Household, linked at sunrisemorningshow.com. He's actually going to be giving a lecture on this at the Institute of Catholic Culture, Matt, toward the end of summer. It's going to be part of this three-part series with Rod Dreher and Leah Labresco Sargent on this idea of, like, building the Benedict option.
1: That should be an interesting panel, as it were.
11: Well, it's not a panel. It'll be three separate lectures, but they kind of build on each other. So
1: should get them all in the same room.
11: That would be so cool. But Rod Dreher will start, and then Leah Labresco Sargent will go next, and then Dr. Cutaback will bring it home for us.
1: There you go.
11: With the intentional household.
1: Well, you know, it's interesting. This is... you know, a lot of people did the control F on Magnifica Humanitas, the Pope's encyclical on anthropology in the age of AI. Some people said, oh, this word sin's only in there 3 times. The word family's in there 22 times. And that's most of them are in this idea of AI replacing jobs. And it's not just like, oh, that hurts the job numbers. It's when families can't find employment, that breaks down the most stabilizing force in all of civilization. So, yeah.
11: Yeah.
1: Taking care of the family is taking care of the world, man. Pope Leo says so.
11: You want to change the world? Go home and love your family.
1: More coming up. After the break, it's 3 Till.
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16: Did you know brown scapulars are being made by local parishioners right here in Bryan College Station? 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
17: In the name of the Father, and the Son, and the Holy Ghost, amen. The angel of the Lord declared unto Mary, Hail Mary, full of grace, the Lord is with thee. Blessed art thou among women, and blessed is the fruit of thy womb, Jesus. Behold the handmaid of the Lord. Hail Mary, full of grace, the Lord is with thee.

0: This is Deacon Pat Gallagher from St. Joseph Parish in Bryan. 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
2: This is an EWTN Newslink. I'm Teresa Tomio from Catholic Connection. The Pope today continuing his apostolic visit to Spain, which began over the weekend on Saturday. Yesterday, the Holy Father celebrating Mass for the Solemnity of Corpus Christi. In the homily, he said, "Herein lies the task of Spain today and in the future to ensure that the religiosity which has shaped and defined this country for centuries is not a museum of the past to be visited, but a school of faith from which to draw even today." And a magnitude 7.8 earthquake has rocked the southern Philippines, killing at least 19 people and hurting over 200. Officials say a 3-foot tsunami hitting nearby coast, damaging houses in at least one village. Buildings collapsing were reported and a key access bridge was damaged. Search and rescue efforts are ongoing. For more news of the Catholic perspective, visit EWTNnews.com. I'm Teresa Tomio and Beacon of Truth with Deacon Harold Berg Sivers starts now.
3: 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Welcome to Beacon of Truth with your host, Deacon Harold Berg Sivers.
4: Hello, everyone, and welcome to Beacon of Truth. I'm your host, Deacon Harold Berg Sivers, and you're listening on the EWTN Global Catholic Radio Network. Great to be here with you as we start off another week. In our faith and in our life, this is awesome. And I've had a tremendous past few days. So back on the road again. I was in Little Rock, Arkansas, speaking at the Christ the King Church Family Life Center for a fundraiser for Ark of Heaven Media. This is a Catholic radio network that's getting off the ground here. They're trying to get a physical station. Right now they're just online, and great group of folks there. And I really had a wonderful time giving the keynote at the dinner, and then flew from there to South Dakota. So I'm on a 3-day speaking tour with my good friend Dr. Marcus Peter, who's president of Ave Maria Radio and the host of Ave Maria in the Afternoon, which you'll hear right after my show on many of the EWTN radio networks. So we're on a 3-day speaking tour, and last night we're at Holy Family Catholic Church in Mitchell, South Dakota, a wonderful community there. And tonight we are in Dante, South Dakota, speaking at Assumption of the Blessed Virgin Mary Catholic Church. These towns are tiny, but this has been so awesome. You know, first of all, getting to see the church in the United States, in places that normally, you know, they told me, "We've been trying to get you out here for years," and it just, you know, either, you know, we couldn't afford it, or, you know, or your schedule is too booked. And, you know, that's part of the reason why I decided to do these speaking tours. You know, and again, we're not charging any. They're free, or in some places we do like a very minimal travel kind of expense, but there's no like speaking fee or anything like that. And we put up our own place to stay, unless the, you know, and like, for example, today we're staying in a rectory in the next town over, because the church here is too small, doesn't even have a rectory, but we're staying at the next town over. And so, you know, that kind of thing. But it's just so wonderful, and the people have been amazing. The reception of our talks, and just the people have been coming out, and just to meet the Catholic faithful. They're just like, can't believe that we're coming here, you know. And I was, you know, Dr. Peter and I were talking.

0: about that driving here today. Why, you know, why do we sometimes put up barriers? It's not deliberate. I mean, you know, but we didn't think about like, oh, you know, well, they can't afford us or whatever. And so you know, what I want to do, and this came in adoration. Oh, this was like toward the end of last year. You know, I just it came into my heart just to remove the barriers. You know, so I said, let me do these speaking tours, or not try, and just to trust in the providence of God. Very simple, and let's go to places that normally, you know, that wouldn't have access to the speakers like us. And I tell you, it's been such an incredible blessing. And, you know, funny, the people think they're the ones being blessed by us coming. No, we're the ones that are being blessed. The hospitality and the passion, like last night, people were just, you know, after the talks, they were just flooding us. It was beautiful just to hear people's stories and hear their experiences and to just to experience the reception, how they receive the talks, and they're just so grateful. And this has just been a beautiful, beautiful experience. I'm so glad that the Lord put it on my heart to start doing these little speaking tours. And we're going to continue to do them. Hopefully, we do as many as we can together because we make a great team, you know, Dr. Marcus, Peter, and myself. So tonight, we're at Assumption of the Blessed Virgin Mary Catholic Church in Dante, South Dakota. And just if you're in the GPS, don't, you know, it's easy to drive by, you know, so don't do that. But we're so grateful to be here. And then tomorrow, we're at Holy Spirit Catholic Church in Sioux Falls, South Dakota. And so again, and that's for, so tonight is from 6 to 8 p.m. And then tomorrow night, Tuesday, is from 6:30 to 8:30 p.m. again at Holy Spirit Catholic Church in Sioux Falls. And then I go home for a day, and then I go to my home state of New Jersey. I'll be speaking at a formation event for police officers. So I'm so excited for that gig because, well, first of all, I'm speaking with Father Larry Richards, and the two of us together, we have so much fun when we're speaking at the same event together. I love Father Larry. And, but this is the first event I'm speaking to law enforcement officers. Obviously, you know, many of you are familiar with my former career. Speaking to them on faith, like a faith-based talk to law enforcement officers. I'm so excited. I've been wanting to do something like this for a long time. And so in the Diocese of Metuchen, New Jersey, who's sponsoring this, you know, a lot of places have a blue mass, you know, for police officers, but they decided to have the blue mass and then like a half-day conference. And so they're going to have mass in the morning, and then right after mass, we have this mini conference. Father Larry is going to speak, then I'm going to speak, and then that's the end. We're done like by 12:30, 1 o'clock in the afternoon. And again, for law enforcement officers, I'm so excited to speak to, well, I'm not, obviously, I'm not in it anymore, but I still, obviously, I still have a very, very beautiful mind and heart toward those who are serve our community in law enforcement. So, very excited about that as well. And I'm excited to be here with each and every one of you. And today, our topic are youth and young adults who inspire. You know, so many wonderful saints in the church, and we just have, of course, we just had Carlo Acutis, St. Carlo Acutis, canonized as a saint, and also St. Pier Giorgio Frassati. These are youth and young adults who are now saints in the church. And so I thought it'd be great to talk about youth and young adults who inspire. Of course, we could talk about the saints, but maybe there's some youth and young adults in your life that inspire you know, or they're inspired by the Holy Spirit, just doing incredible things. We'd love to hear about them today. Give us a call, 833-288-EWTN. That's 833-288-3986. 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Remember that message and data rates may apply. I'm also excited because of the crew that brings you this show each and every day. I'm talking about Michael McCall and Pedro Quiles, who help us out on social media. Matt Kabinski, who will be screening your calls today. And our producer, the one and only Ace McKay. Ace, how you doing, my friend?
1: Oh, you know, older, wiser, and still a little funky.
0: There you go, man. Love it. Love it. So how you played on a gig at the river, at the water?
1: Yes.
0: Right? How'd it go?
1: We were out at the marina this weekend with my band and just playing songs everybody knows. So, you know, and that's the thing that's cool is like engaging someone, especially when they're in their boats, like they're going by and they're listening to you, but then they decide to stop at the pier because they hear a song they like, which to me only, like you're meeting strangers, you're meeting, you know, all kinds of people that you never would meet otherwise, but it's the music that's bringing you together. So and the weather was great. It was spectacular.
0: Oh, that's awesome. Yeah, this is that time of year, summer, you know, and
1: yep.
0: Kids out and a lot of families looking for outdoor activities to do, and they'll go listen to some music at the water. That's a great thing.
1: Yeah, well, and
0: you know, the Portland, we have the every year we have the Blues Festival, which is along the Willamette River there in Portland. Very, very popular event. We've gone, well, before we had kids, we went a couple times. It's always they had some top headliners there for a while. I'm not sure. I haven't been there for a while, so I'm not sure who they have this year, but it's always a wonderful event.
1: Yeah, well, and I am getting to that point where I'm enjoying more of a festival mindset because you get more for your dollar considering what most concerts seem to be lately. So I'm like, give me more bands for my ticket price, you know?
0: Yeah, I hear you. All right, youth and young adults who inspire. Could be your own kids. It could be some leaders at your local school. It could be kids that serve Mass, or it could be a saint. Youth and adults who inspire, 833-288-EWTN.
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1: Start to the week.
0: Sounds almost like what's that guy that does all Charlie Brown music?
1: Oh yeah. You always ask me the stumpers.
0: Yeah, so it's kind of got that little vibe to it, you know? I like that. Yeah.
1: We can call it Schroeder for now, right?
0: Yeah, Schroeder. Yeah, Schroeder.
1: Yeah, Vince, how do you say Girardi, I think.
0: Oh, yeah, that's right. That's him. Yeah. Yeah, it's got that kind of vibe to it.
1: Yeah.
0: Yeah, so they just need a little piano in your life.
1: That's all it is.
0: You know, it's interesting. So I was getting ready to go to bed last night, and and I was just updating my YouTube channel. And on the side, you know, they have, you know, the stuff in your stream that you can click on. So I saw, I was like, Rush is back. Mm-hmm. Annika Kills. I'm like, wait, what? That tour started? And so yeah. It was in Los Angeles.
1: Yeah.
0: And so I saw all these feeds of people on their cell phone filming certain songs. So of course there's certain songs I wanted out, you know, YYZ and Tom Sawyer. I went to see how she sounded on that, and
1: yeah.
0: And she was killing it, man. I was like, yeah, it was Rush is sounding good.
1: Yeah, I had some friends that actually made the trek for that opening night, and they said they closed out the show with a video tribute to Neil Peart.
0: Oh,
1: and
0: nice.
1: I was like, man, that's classy right there.
0: Yeah. Oh, that's great. That's great. Yeah, and people have to remember, she's not in the band.
1: Right.
0: See, I mean, so Rush is Geddy Lee and Alex Lifeson.
1: Yeah.
0: But, you know, like, and the keyboard player that they have now, they're in the, you know, they're touring with them. Like,
1: right.
0: They're the, you know, but she's, I think people somehow think that she's a band member, but she's actually not. She's just part of the musicians that are touring with them, so
1: yeah.
0: They're able to go out and play again.
1: I give it 2 years on the road, and then they'll make a new album. And then,
0: yeah.
1: Because by that point, the fans will have embraced her. She's proven her worth. She can keep up with his chops and then bring her new ones. And, you know.
0: Yeah, yeah. So I listened to Xanadu and some of the other stuff, too.
1: Yep.
0: So, yeah, it was cool. It was good to hear them back again.
1: Absolutely.
0: Yeah. I hope I have a chance to see them, but who knows? My schedule.
1: I'm going to take out a second mortgage for that ticket price.
0: Yeah,
1: for
0: the ticket. Yeah. I'm Deacon Harold Burke, series listening to Beacon of Truth. And we're getting our week started by talking about youth and young adults who inspire. Would love to hear about, you know, either it could be your own children, it could be your grandchildren, it could be a young person at a local, you know, a Catholic kid at a local high school, Catholic high school, or otherwise who's taking a leadership position. Maybe a young person who's, I know young people are heading some pro-life initiatives. It could be a saint, Saint Maria Goretti, Saint Pier Giorgio Frassati, you know, Saint Carlo Acutis. Or, you know, it could be any of these young saints that inspired you. Would love to hear from you today. Give us a call, 833-288-EW10, youth and young adults who inspire, 833-288-3986.
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0: Yes. Amen. So, youth and young adults who inspire. Here's the thing. Here's why I think this is important. God, we say things, for example, well, our youth today, our young adults say, they're the future of the church. Wrong. I would say they're the church now.
1: Yes.
0: They're the church now. And we need their energy and their passion and their vitality and their enthusiasm and their optimism and their energy probably now more than ever in the life of the church.
1: Yeah.
0: You know, and we see biblically, God didn't wait until they got old enough. Like, look, a couple of simple examples. Samuel, right? The one of the great prophets, the Old Testament prophet Samuel. He was a teenager in the tent with the priest Eli when God called him. Remember, he was sleeping. Samuel, the Lord called him. And here's the thing. Samuel did not recognize the voice of the Lord. So he thought Eli was calling him. So he gets up and goes to Eli. And he says, yes, you called me. Because I didn't call you. Go back to sleep. That happens two more times. Then Eli realizes, wait a minute. It's the Lord calling the boy. And so Eli does what any good parent, teacher, priest, religious, mentor to a child. He helps the young Samuel recognize the voice of the Lord in his life. He teaches Samuel how to recognize and respond to the voice of the Lord calling him. Right? He says, the next time you hear that voice, say, speak, Lord, your servant is listening. God didn't wait till Samuel was older. He called him at that time, right where he was as a young person.
1: Yeah, and nothing actually warms my heart more, and I've actually heard it a few different times from completely different parties of either youth or young adults who have come on their own merit. And you're like, hey, how'd you find out about, you know, today's service or whatever? And they're like, I just drove by the other day and just felt a voice that just said I needed to come. And of course, I'm not going to blast them with, like, that's the Holy Spirit. Like, you know, you don't want to scare them, right? You want them to find that out on their own or be there for any questions that they have. But to me, that it as someone who has youth and young adults, I still got teens at home. I've got, you know, my oldest is getting married this weekend. Like, there's all these different ages in my life that are around me closest that I want to see excited about their faith. And when I see them come to some big, you know, Holy Spirit veiled moment where they're like, Dad, God's really been talking to me about da da da da da, or, you know, we've really been, you know, building community with, you know, where we've been going to church, whatever. That's God moving them in the way that He moved me. Like, you know, so much, you know, if we train up our child in the way they should go when they're older, they won't depart from it. And that's the thing, is watching them come into their own passion for their relationship with God and what that means for helping them to navigate anxieties and tests and, you know, choosing schools and, you know, their spouses and all the things. Because again, we as parents can oftentimes worry about our kids when they're not with us to help them make choices. But hopefully if we do our job right and they see us making choices by listening to God first, then acting upon what He's called us to, then they also follow in those same footsteps.
0: Yeah, I remember sitting down with my kids and with Colleen and the kids talking about the decision for me to leave my career, my law enforcement career, to speak full time. And I just didn't want to put on the social media. I had to sit down as a family and talk about what does this change mean for our family.
1: Yeah,
0: you know, and to do that and to share that with them. Answer the questions that they had, you know, and what does this mean? You know, how is this going to work? And I mean, it was wonderful, but to have them experience that with the, you know, part of the goal is that when they get into their own families, they'll still have that same kind of discernment process. They'll be able to say, well, here's what I've been doing, you know, the past year, and here's how we've come to this decision, and here's how it's going to impact our family. Yeah. And to see that God is working in all of that, I think it's important for them to see that for sure.
1: Yeah, amen.
0: All right. Youth and young adults who inspire would love to hear about either your it could be your children, your grandchildren, you know, other young people, youth and young adults, maybe at your parish that work in a youth and young adult ministry. It could be one of the saints, the young saints in the church. Would love to hear from you today. Youth and young adults who inspire. 833-288-EWTN. That's 833-288-3986. 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
6: Thank you. I have, of course, at my age, everybody's a youth, but I watched this young altar boy come up over the years, always very dedicated, was altar boy through high school. I watched him very gently and compassionately train the younger altar boys as they came up. If they made a mistake, he did it in a way that was very subtle, not making a big deal about it. A genuinely good-hearted man. Well, he joined the Coast Guard, and he ended up getting assigned in St. Petersburg, which is three and a half hours from our church on the East Coast. And he drives to make the 8 o'clock mass from St. Petersburg whenever his schedule allows him to come and still serve on the altar. And that, to me, was just incredibly impressive. That's a long, boring drive, and you got to get up really early to do that. You have to be very dedicated. I think you're going to make a great priest, but, you know, he's moving in a different direction. But he's just like a genuinely good man. I mean, however you wanted to draw it in a picture book, this is he would be the guy you'd want to use as an example.
0: Oh, so I love that. And you know what, Bill? Sometimes God writes straight with crooked lines. You know, so who knows? He still may have a vocation, But you know, so, I mean, look. I know a lot of priests who, for example, when we go to, like I said, you may not have heard Bill, but I'm on a speaking tour with Dr. Marcus Peter from Ave Maria Radio. We're doing a short tour of South Dakota, and the parish we're going to tomorrow, the priest that's there, I've known for a very long time. Great man of God. Sounds very much like the young man that you're talking about, Bill. Well, this guy was an attorney first. He was an attorney for a number of years. And then, you know, felt the vocation to the priest and ended up becoming a priest and a canon lawyer. So you just never know. I mean, you know, God could be using this experience, this wonderful experience, in the Coast Guard. Maybe there's something that he needs to learn. Maybe there's a foundation that needs to be laid. Maybe he's teaching her about service and commitment that will, who knows, maybe strengthen a future vocation to the priesthood. But he could also be a great husband and father. Who knows? You know, either way, the church is going to end up with a wonderful man of God that will either serve Christ's bride, the church, as a priest, or serve the domestic church as a husband and father. But thank you so much, Bill, for sharing that. Do you actually know him? Do you stay in contact with him yourself?
6: Well, every time he comes back to the area, yes, because I also volunteer with the Coast Guard the last 23 years, so
0: Oh, wonderful. So did he go up to Rhode Island? Isn't the Coast Guard Academy in Rhode Island? You go up there to train and then you get assigned somewhere?
6: Well, you see, Merritt Island is where we are. We're on the Space Coast, so it's where we launched to the moon.
0: Okay.
6: So we're on the east coast of Florida, and he's on the west coast of Florida. Is where he's assigned.
0: Oh, I see. Okay. Oh, wonderful. Okay. I thought the Coast Guard Academy was like in Rhode Island or Connecticut or something like that. That you go and then you get, you know, assigned somewhere else. Okay. Very good. That's awesome.
6: Down south here, I think it's Alabama, and because it's got all the buildings and classrooms and whatnot, they're going to make that another training center. So.
0: Oh, fantastic. Well, thank you for the great call, Bill, and sharing your story, and we'd love to hear from you, youth and young adults who inspire. That's our topic today, 833-288-EW10. That's 833-288.
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9: Saint Michael the Archangel, defend us in battle. Pure protection against the wickedness and snares of the devil. May God rebuke him, we humbly pray. And do thou, O Prince of the Heavenly Host, by the

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1: Now back to Beacon of Truth with Deacon Harold Birksivers.

0: Nice little melody with the higher end there.
1: Yeah. Yeah, because the background's pretty straight ahead. But I love how it's doubling now.
0: Mm-hmm. There you go. Wait for it.
1: Yeah, yeah.
0: As a poet awesome. Would say, I love a good saisoir.
1: Yes, yeah. Well, you know, what's interesting, you know, because, you know, Dr. Marcus Peters is also a professional musician. Oh, yeah. He was a professional musician. So he said he was inspired on our last tour to start putting together his own compositions.
0: Sweet.
1: So we were talking about it on the car ride this morning, and he said that he's writing songs and he's deliberately leaving space in those songs for me and you to make contributions to his song. So
0: rock on.
1: Yeah, I'm leaving some space for some guitar parts and for some drum parts because he plays bass. So
0: yeah, yeah.
1: So he's doing his own. I was like, all right, there you go. Just send it to us and we'll make it happen.
0: I can't wait. It's fantastic. Let's go, boys.
1: Awesome. Yeah, yeah. He's excited about it too, which is great.
0: Yeah,
1: which is great.
0: The collaboration. I mean, if anybody's like, oh, I could never write a song. Collaborate. Get with someone who's either been doing it or someone. Maybe neither one of you had done it. But together, you make a great pair, right? You have an Elton John, Bernie Taupin situation. One of you's really musical. One of you's really lyrical. Who knows what kind of magic could happen?
1: Yeah, see, that's the thing. I'm not a songwriter. I mean, and I'm not going to try to be one. So when he sends us the tracks, you know, I think I'm just like you know, I'm going to prepare like I prepare for homily.
0: Yeah.
1: So what I do is I get the readings, and I read them, and I put them down. And I wait a couple of days, I get the reading, read them again, put them down, pick them up a third time. Because now I'm just letting that word kind of just penetrate me, you know, penetrate my mind, penetrate my soul. Mm-hmm. And then the third time is when I start writing, just taking some notes, some themes, some thoughts, let the Holy Spirit work.
0: Yep.
1: I want to do the same thing with these songs. When he sends us the tracks, just listen to them, just put them down, just listen to them again, and just start thinking and just maybe pick up the guitar and start seeing some ideas that might come and stuff like that, and see where it goes.
0: See, and that's the thing. It's what I like to call the whittles. So like when you know the key it's in, or you know the progression that you're going to be playing, you could have like four or five different ways, and then when you go to actually play it, you have the variation. So if you record it, that's one way. Then when you go to play it live, you don't have to emulate it exactly note for note. You just stay within, you know, that progression and never gets boring.
1: Yeah, see, there you go. There you go. Love that. All right. I'm Deacon Harold Brick Sibbers, listening to Beacon of Truth. And today, youth and young adults who inspire. You know, who are the youth and the young adults in your life that inspire you? Yeah, it could be your own children. It could be your grandchildren. It could be a young person in the youth group at church. It could be a young adult minister. It could be someone doing some great work in the pro-life as a young person. Could be a young man, you know, think about Knights of Columbus. Could be a young lady thinking about a vocation to religious life. Would love to hear from you, youth and young adults who inspire. 833-288-EWTN. That's 833-288-3986.
0: Something we'd like to do to inspire you is to pray the rosary every day, and we've been doing that with you for over 30 years. So if you want to catch that with us tonight, 9 p.m. Eastern, Father Benedict Groeschel will be praying that rosary with you. Or if you're up early in the mornings like I am, 5:30, join us. 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
1: Yep, love the rosary. Prayed it today during my walk, which I always do. Love the rosary.
0: Yes, sir.
1: Awesome. Youth and young adults who inspire. That's our topic today. Would love to hear from you. Maybe your son or your daughter, you know, your own children, maybe your grandchildren, the child of a really good friend of yours, maybe a high school youth, a young adult that's doing some great work. Maybe it's a saint. One of the great saints that we have in the church who are young, you know, maybe they inspire you. Would love to hear how they inspire you. Youth and young adults who inspire. That's our topic today on Beacon of Truth. Would love to hear from you. 833-288-EWTN. That's 833-288-3986. As I mentioned earlier, You know, we say things like our youth and young adults, they're the future of the church. And I stated before and reiterating that I think that that's wrong. I think our youth and young adults are the church now, are the church now. And again, we need their passion, their excitement, their commitment, their enthusiasm, their optimism, probably now more than ever in the life of the church. And I mentioned Samuel as an example from the Old Testament that God doesn't wait till people get older or more mature before he uses them for his glory. Sam was a great example of that. Another one is David. Remember, God was displeased with King Saul because Saul was not doing what God asked him to do. And in fact, he was trying to offer sacrifice when he wasn't a priest. And so God sends Samuel to the house of Jesse. Jesse lives in Bethlehem. And Jesse has 8 sons. And he said the new future king of Israel is going to be amongst Jesse's sons. And so he goes to the house of Jesse in Bethlehem, and he lines up 7 of the sons, and the first son is Eliab. It says Eliab, Abinadab, Shema, 3 other sons, lines them up. The first son is Eliab, doesn't describe him, but he's probably a young adult, you know, probably his early 20s. He looks like a king. So he goes to pour the oil of anointing because he says, surely the Lord's anointed is before me. And he goes to pour the oil of anointing. The Lord says, no, not him. And Samuel's confused. What are you talking about? This guy looks like a king. And all the other sons know. And so Samuel's confused. He's like, what's going on? He says, Jesse, you got any more sons? Oh yeah, David, the kid out there with the sheep, bring him. So David comes in, his youth, and the fact that it says that, he's youth, young, ruddy, good-looking guy, and the Lord says, that's him, anoint him. The youngest, right? The teenager, he's out there with, in fact, Jesse didn't even consider him in the lineup when Samuel came to the house to anoint him. He didn't even consider David because he was that young. He was a teenager. And so, again, the Lord calls young people for his glory. And remember, he slayed Goliath when he was still a teenager. You know, and Goliath was insulted that they would send this kid out to fight a man. And what did David fight with? His slingshot, right? His sling and 5 smooth stones, which I think is a biblical type of rosary, right? So and we just talked about the rosary, right? So he defeated Goliath with what I think is a scriptural archetype of the rosary, right? The 5 smooth stones representing the 5 wounds of Christ, or each of the 5 joyful, sorrowful, luminous, and glorious mysteries of the rosary. You know, so, and God didn't wait till David was an adult, wait till he was older. No! God used him as a teenager for his glory. Now, he didn't become king till much later, right? But the anointing came when he was a teenager. It said the Holy Spirit rushed upon him from that day forward. So for me, David is another young person who inspires. That's what we're talking about today. Youth and young adults who inspire. And who are those youth and young adults in your life that inspire you? It could be your own children. It could be your grandchildren. It could be a youth and young adult at your parish. It could be someone who's doing some great work in the pro-life movement. It could be a great saint, the young saints that we have in the church, like Maria Goretti, St. Joan of Arc, right? And the 2 newest ones, St. Carlo Acutis and St. Pier Giorgio Frassati. Of course, Carlo Acutis was a teenager. Pier Giorgio Frassati was a young adult. But again, these are our youth and young adults that inspire. God didn't wait. God used them, and they're saints. Would love to hear from you today. 833-288-EWTN. That's 833-288-3986. Patrice is calling from, is it Beach Park, Illinois? Listening on WSFI. Yes, Patrice, welcome to Beacon of Truth.
2: Thank you for taking my call.
1: What is the city again?
2: Beach Park.
1: Beach.
2: We're right in between Beach Park. Waukegan and Zion, yeah.
1: Oh, wonderful. It was great to have you with us today.
2: Off of Lake Michigan.
1: Oh, beautiful.
2: I'm like a mile away from Lake Michigan.
1: Awesome.
2: So we have the Calder by the lake.
1: Awesome.
2: But I called because my grandson, it's actually been 3 years ago, my husband, his son, our son, and our two grandsons went camping with our neighbor up north to Wisconsin. And they had a fire the first night, and my grandson says, God made this fire happen. And my husband, who's been devoutly Catholic forever and has always pretty much gone to church, I kind of shied away for a while, says, my grandson, his next words were, I wish I could go to church. So my husband says, you want to go to church? I'll take you to church. And my son chimes in, who had shied away and was actually atheist for a while, and said, buddy, if you want to go to church, I'll go to church with you and Papa. So that was the beginning, and then my daughter started going to church. Our daughter started going to church, actually, my grandson got all of his sacraments the next year at Holy Saturday. His mother received all her sacraments the next Holy Saturday, and then his grandfather and his grandmother also all became Catholic within the last 3 years. On top of that, I was married to my first husband, and I got divorced, and probably one of the reasons I kind of shied away from the church was because I never really got my annulment. Mm-hmm. Well, now my annulment is finished, and I'm going to get married in the church in July this year. So, and we're all going back to church.
1: Praise God. And see, I love, love, love your call. Why? Very simple utterance out of the mouth of this child. God made this fire happen. I love how God uses young people. See, look at Jesus. Remember the apostles trying to act like the Secret Service, trying to keep the kids away from Jesus? Like, I can imagine the scene. You know, get away. That's Jesus. You know, he doesn't have time for you little kids. And Jesus said, no. Look, I can imagine Jesus saying, no. Step back, guys. Come on. He's waving them over and they're jumping on his lap. And, you know, he's patting them on the head and blessing them. He's, let the children come to me. Right? Because, you know, unless you have that childlike faith, that beautiful childlike faith, you cannot enter the kingdom of heaven, Jesus says. That's what your grandson had. And it was infectious because next thing, God made this, I want to go to church. See, he's responding to that beautiful call that God placed in his heart. And what's the domino effect of that? Your husband is taking to church, and his good, and grandfather, and then the son, and then boom, boom, boom. And it's just this beautiful progression that happened from that beautiful, simple utterance of faith that was inspired by the Holy Spirit. So, that is a beautiful, beautiful story. That's awesome. That's awesome. And so do you have any plans when you come back into the church, Patrice? Like, anything that you looking forward to?
2: Well, actually I'm retiring in 3 months, and I plan on doing most of my volunteer work after I retire with our church, with our parish.
1: Oh, good for you. That is awesome. That is awesome. Oh, man, that's beautiful. And, you know, hopefully I'll get out that way. You know, I do get around. You know, I travel quite a bit. So hopefully I'll be out in your area and get a chance to meet you in person. Well, again, Patrice, thank you so much for the beautiful call and sharing that wonderful experience. Again, how young people inspire. So that's our topic today. Youth and young adults who inspire. Look, it could be Your son or daughter, could be your grandson or granddaughter, could be a youth in the youth group. It could be a young adult minister. It could be one of the young saints that we have in the church. Would love to hear from you today. Youth and young adults who inspire. Give us a call, 833-288-EWTN. That's 833-288-3986. We're talking about biblical examples. We talked about Samuel. We talked about David. And let's look at David's son, Solomon. So when David dies, Solomon's also a teenager. Solomon is sleeping, and the Lord comes to him in a dream and says, "What have you asked for? I'm going to give you." And so think about what a teenager would ask for. Imagine back when you were a teenager, and the Lord came to you in a dream. "I'll give you whatever you want." Well, let's be real. What would you ask for? The musical instrument you always wanted, or money, or whatever, you know, what teenagers yearn for, you know, a new phone or whatever, video game. What did Solomon do? He asked for wisdom, sapientia, or chokhmah. He asked for an understanding mind so that he knew he was going to be king. So I want to be able to have an understanding mind so I can rule your people, to lead your people in love. And the Lord was so pleased with that answer. The Lord says, you know, because you didn't ask for money, you didn't ask for wealth, you didn't ask for power, you didn't ask to be, you know, greater than your father David, who's the greatest king in the history of Israel. He asked for wisdom. He goes, the Lord says, "I will grant you what you ask, and for those things that you didn't ask for." Because that's the thing, and I've learned this in my own life. God, when you follow God's will, even when it's hard, even when it's difficult, God will bless you more than what you anticipated or even asked for. That's how generous God is with his love and with his mercy. You know, and he wants to give us the blessing. That's the thing. He wants to give us the blessing. You know, and Solomon recognized that and became the wisest king in the history of Israel. Now, again, just like his father David, you know, we're all not without our faults. You know, even though he wrote the book of wisdom and he wrote Proverbs, you know, there's a couple of Psalms attributed to him. You know, he did a lot of Ecclesiastes, a lot of amazing things. But he ended up, following pagan gods because of the influence of his wives, not perfect, but God is still able to use young people for his glory. He doesn't wait till they're older. He uses them where they are now. And that's what we're talking about today. Youth and young adults who inspire you. Would love to hear about that youth and young adult in your life. 833-288-EWTN. That's 833-288-3986. And of course, I would be remiss if I didn't mention probably the greatest of the youth in the Bible, which is the Blessed Virgin Mary, right? God used this incredible teenage girl, newly married, to become the Mother of God, to become the new Ark of the Covenant, to become the first monstrance that held in her womb the body, blood, soul, divinity of Jesus. You know, incredible. Again, God didn't wait. You know, God called her, newly married to Joseph, teenager, to take on this incredible responsibility, you know, and she said, "I am the handmaid of the Lord." Just the faith and the trust that she had. I think that's what young people can provide for the church today. You know, and we don't want to have these stereotypes of young people, all they're interested about is video games and AI. And all. No, there's a depth and a beauty there in our young people that we need to appreciate. And we'd love to hear from you, youth and young adults who inspire you. 833-288-EWTN. That's 833-288-3986. 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
3: Hello.
1: Hey, great that you're with us today.
3: Thank you. I just wanted to tell you about my son when he was in second grade, going into third grade. It was during the COVID lockdown, right? And I was just thinking, because he wasn't in PSR even before the lockdown, because I was having my own. I was going through a period of uncertainty with the church and my faith. So I hadn't enrolled him in PSR like I should have from kindergarten. So I was starting to feel like, oh, now that we're locked down in the house, and I'm like, he's getting past the age of First Communion. I need to put him in PSR. But I can't right now. It's like, we can't do anything. So he comes in the room, and he shows me this video that he found on his own on YouTube about heaven and hell. And we sat there and we watched it. And I was just thinking, oh, God, you're talking to me right now. And yeah. At the end of it, he goes, I don't want to go to hell like that. And I was like, well, I don't want to go to hell either. And wow. I called the diocese and I explained, you know, he's already past the age of First Communion and First Reconciliation. What do we do? I said, did I miss the boat? And they're like, no, we can plug him in and, you know, get him caught up. It's okay. So that fall, when he was starting third grade, he started PSR. And this kid, he's going to high school next year. He's an altar server. Sometimes he's the sacristan. I'm a lector now. I give communion. I take communion to the homebound. I mean, we're all over it. And it's all because of this little guy showing me a video one day.
1: You know, the beautiful thing, Jenny, is sometimes children can evangelize their own parents.
3: Yeah.
1: You know, what's interesting, Jenny, about the commandments in Exodus chapter 20 is called the Aseret Havarim, or literally the 10 words of God. That fourth commandment is what they call a hinge commandment. It's both love God and love your neighbor as yourself. The fourth commandment, honor your father and your mother, because it's the only commandment that comes with a promise, right? So you may have long life in the land that I'm giving you. So there's something very special about that commandment, number four. But you've shown, and it's also happened to me, that sometimes the reverse can also be true. We're supposed to be being witnesses of God's love to our children, but sometimes the children are witnesses of God's love to us, you know? And we've heard that a couple of times already today on the show, Jenny, where children, you know, young children, you know, have inspired their parents to follow the ways of the Lord, to come back to the church, you know, and I think that's an absolutely beautiful thing, where the Holy Spirit has put it on the hearts of these young people just to verbalize and share what's on their hearts. And we don't do that often enough as adult Catholics. We want to keep the faith to ourselves. We want to run from those things within ourselves that are separating us from God's love. And you know how kids are. Kids just are like, bam, they just like, you know, spurt it out. Like, what's going on here? You know, I just love the directness of children sometimes. That beautiful example of your son, I don't want to go to hell, you know, watching the video. You know, there was something in there that God was saying to him, and he articulated that to you. And now you're both, you know, in the church, volunteering, contributing to the life of the parish, which is an absolutely beautiful thing. Has he expressed any kind of maybe a desire for a religious vocation?
3: You know, he did have a 3 or 4 year period where he wanted to be a priest. And then they were registering him for high school, and he is a straight A student. He's very good with math. I mean, he's going to skip algebra in the high school and go right to geometry because he already had algebra in eighth grade. So they told him, oh, you can make a lot of money being an engineer. So now he's, you know, the world is like sucking him in. And I said,
1: well,
3: you know.
1: But you know what, like, Jenny, I said this before earlier in the show. God can write straight with crooked lines. I'll give you an example. My archbishop, Archdiocese of Portland, Oregon, Alexander Sample, was a civil engineer. He has a master's degree in civil engineering. So, I mean, he was an engineer. Now he's a archbishop. You know, this priest I know that was an accountant. There's a priest I know who was a high-level executive for a import-export company. I know a priest who was an attorney And they're all priests now. So you know what? That's okay. I mean, you know, he's still young. And he's got these other interests. There's going to be, I'm sure when he starts playing sports, he's probably going to want to be a professional athlete. I mean, who knows? But the thing is, as long as he keeps that heart for God, it's going to be interesting what God does with his life as he moves forward. So we'll keep praying for him and for you, you know. So thank you so much for the call today. Awesome. All right, my friends. Tomorrow's show, we're going to talk about some other awesome things in the faith, shutting down negativity. Until we're together again, my God bless you, the Father and the Son and the Holy Spirit. Amen.
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9: 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You're in the car, listening to Catholic Answers Live. An average Joe from Montana calls in with a tough question. Jimmy Akin begins his effortless answer. Seriously, that guy is amazing. But then you pull into your driveway. You really want to hear the answer, and you know you don't have a radio in your house. So what do? You stay in your car in the driveway. Yeah, our family does the same thing. We stay in the driveway and catch some funny looks from the neighbors. I don't know what they think of us, but anyway. I get it, I've been there, but there's a better way. 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
11: 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The truth is,
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2: 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A major theme in today's readings is a reminder that everything we have belongs to the Lord. 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
3: Hi, my name is Father Mike Schmitz, and you're listening to The Bible in a Year, where we encounter God's voice and live life through the lens of Scripture. Using the Great Adventure Bible Timeline, we'll read all the way from Genesis to Revelation, discovering how the story of salvation unfolds and how we fit into that story today. The Great Adventure Bible Timeline was developed by Jeff Cavins and is provided by Ascension, who produced and funded this program. It is day 159. We're reading, as you can know, we're getting close. We're getting close to the end of the story. There's only 16 chapters in Mark's gospel. It's the shortest gospel of all of them. And we are already at chapter 11. So we have, including today, 3 days. And including today, we have 6 chapters. And so we are with Jesus as he enters into Jerusalem, as he continues this journey to the cross. But it doesn't end there, as we know, goes through the cross, to the grave, to the resurrection. And so we walk with Jesus today in Mark chapter 11 and 12 and in Psalm 67. The Gospel of St. Mark, chapter 11. Jesus' entry into Jerusalem. And when they drew near to Jerusalem, to Bethpage and Bethany, at the Mount of Olives, he sent 2 of his disciples and said to them, "Go into the village opposite you, and immediately, as you enter it, you will find a colt tied, on which no one has ever sat. Untie it and bring it. If anyone says to you, 'Why are you doing this?' say, 'The Lord has need of it, and will send it back here immediately.' And they went away, and found a colt tied at the door out in the open street, and they untied it. And those who stood there said to them, 'What are you doing, untying the colt?' And they told them what Jesus had said, and they let them go. And they brought the colt to Jesus, and threw their garments on it, and he sat upon it. And many spread their garments on the road, and others spread leafy branches which they had cut from the fields. And those who went before and those who followed cried out, 'Hosanna! Blessed is he who comes in the name of the Lord. Blessed is the kingdom of our father David that is coming. Hosanna in the highest.' And he entered Jerusalem and went into the temple. And when he had looked round at everything, as it was already late, he went out to Bethany with the 12. Jesus curses the fig tree. On the following day, when they came from Bethany, he was hungry. And seeing in the distance a fig tree in leaf, he went to see if he could find anything on it. When he came to it, he found nothing but leaves, for it was not the season for figs. And he said, 'May no one ever eat fruit from you again.' And his disciples heard it." Jesus cleanses the temple. And they came to Jerusalem. And he entered the temple and began to drive out those who sold and those who bought in the temple. And he overturned the tables of the money changers and the seats of those who sold pigeons. And he would not allow anyone to carry anything through the temple. And he taught and said to them, "Is it not written, 'My house shall be called a house of prayer for all the nations'? But you have made it a den of robbers." And the chief priests and the scribes heard it and sought a way to destroy him, for they feared him, because all the multitude was astonished at his teaching. And when evening came, they went out of the city. The lesson from the withered fig tree. As they passed by in the morning, they saw the fig tree withered away to its roots. And Peter remembered and said to him, "Master, look, the fig tree which you cursed has withered." And Jesus answered them, "Have faith in God. Truly, I say to you, whoever says to this mountain, 'Be taken up and cast into the sea,' and does not doubt in his heart, but believes that what he says will come to pass, it will be done for him. Therefore, I tell you, whatever you ask in prayer, believe that you receive it, and you will. And whenever you stand praying, forgive if you have anything against anyone, so that your Father also who is in heaven may forgive you your trespasses." Jesus' authority is questioned. And they came again to Jerusalem, and as he was walking in the temple, the chief priests and the scribes and the elders came to him, and they said to him, "By what authority are you doing these things, or who gave you this authority to do them?" Jesus said to them, "I will ask you a question. Answer me, and I will tell you by what authority I do these things. Was the baptism of John from heaven or from men? Answer me." And they

argued with one another, if we say from heaven, he will say, why then did you not believe him? But shall we say from men? They were afraid of the people, for all held that John was a real prophet. So they answered Jesus, we do not know. And Jesus said to them, neither will I tell you by what authority I do these things. Chapter 12, The Parable of the Wicked Tenants. And he began to speak to them in parables. A man planted a vineyard and set a hedge around it and dug a pit for the winepress and built a tower and leased it to tenants and went into another country. When the time came, he sent a servant to the tenants to get from them some of the fruit of the vineyard. And they took him and beat him and sent him away empty-handed. Again, he sent to them another servant and they wounded him in the head and treated him shamefully. And he sent another and him they killed. And so with many others, some they beat and some they killed. He had still one other, a beloved son. Finally, he sent him to them, saying, they will respect my son. But those tenants said to one another, this is the heir. Come, let us kill him, and the inheritance will be ours. And they took him and killed him and cast him out of the vineyard. What will the owner of the vineyard do? He will come and destroy the tenants and give the vineyard to others. Have you not read this scripture? The very stone which the builders rejected has become the cornerstone. This was the Lord's doing, and it is marvelous in our eyes. And they tried to arrest him, but feared the multitude, for they perceived that he had told the parable against them. So they left him and went away. The question about paying taxes. And they sent to him some of the Pharisees and some of the Herodians to entrap him in his talk. And they came and said to him, teacher, we know that you are true and care for no man, for you do not regard the position of men, but truly teach the way of God. Is it lawful to pay taxes to Caesar or not? Should we pay them or should we not? But knowing their hypocrisy, he said to them, why put me to the test? Bring me a coin and let me look at it. And they brought one. And he said to them, whose likeness and inscription is this? They said to him, Caesar's. Jesus said to them, render to Caesar the things that are Caesar's, and to God the things that are God's. And they were amazed at him. The question about man's resurrection. And Sadducees came to him, who say that there is no resurrection, and they asked him a question, saying, teacher, Moses wrote for us that if a man's brother dies and leaves a wife but leaves no child, the man must take the wife and raise up children for his brother. There were seven brothers. The first took a wife, and when he died, he left no children. And the second took her and died, leaving no children, and the third likewise, and the seven left no children. Last of all, the woman also died. In the resurrection, whose wife will she be? For the seven had her as wife. Jesus said to them, is not this why you are wrong? That you know neither the scriptures nor the power of God? For when they rise from the dead, they neither marry nor are given in marriage, but are like angels in heaven. And as for the dead being raised, have you not read in the book of Moses, in the passage about the bush, how God said to him, I am the God of Abraham, and the God of Isaac, and the God of Jacob. He is not the God of the dead, but of the living. You are quite wrong. The first commandment. And one of the scribes came up and heard them disputing with one another, and seeing that he answered them well, asked him, which commandment is the first of all? Jesus answered, the first is, hear, O Israel, the Lord our God, the Lord is one. And you shall love the Lord your God with all your heart, and with all your soul, and with all your mind, and with all your strength. The second is this, you shall love your neighbor as yourself. There is no other commandment greater than these. And the scribe said to him, you are right, teacher. You have truly said that he is one, and there is no other but he, and to love him with all the heart, and with all the understanding, and with all the strength, and to love one's neighbor as oneself, is much more than all whole burnt offerings and sacrifices. And when Jesus saw that he answered wisely, he said to him, you are not far from the kingdom of God. And after that, no one dared to ask him any question. A question about the Christ. And as Jesus taught in the temple, he said, how can the scribes say that the Christ is the son of David? David himself, inspired by the Holy Spirit, declared, the Lord said to my Lord, sit at my right hand till I put your enemies under your feet. David himself calls him Lord. So how is he his son? And the great throng heard him gladly. Jesus denounces the hypocrisy of the scribes. And in his teaching, he said,
Beware of the scribes who like to go about in long robes and who have salutations in the marketplaces and the best seats in the synagogues and the places of honor at feasts, who devour widows' houses and for a pretense make long prayers. They will receive the greater condemnation. The widow's offering. And he sat down opposite the treasury and watched the multitude putting money into the treasury. Many rich people put in large sums, and a poor widow came and put in 2 copper coins, which make a penny. And he called his disciples to him and said to them, "Truly, I say to you, this poor widow has put in more than all those who are contributing to the treasury, for they all contributed out of their abundance. But she, out of her poverty, has put in everything she had, her whole living." Psalm 67. The nations called to praise God, to the choirmaster with stringed instruments, a psalm, a song. May God be gracious to us and bless us, and make his face to shine upon us, that your way may be known upon earth, your saving power among all nations. Let the peoples praise you, O God. Let all the peoples praise you. Let the nations be glad and sing for joy, for you judge the peoples with equity and guide the nations upon earth. Let the peoples praise you, O God. Let all the peoples praise you. The earth has yielded its increase. God, our God, has blessed us. God has blessed us. Let all the ends of the earth fear him. Father in heaven, you have blessed us. And Lord, every single day you give us the blessing of a new day. Every single day you give us the blessing of your mercy. Your mercies are new every single morning, Lord God. And you give us a new day every single morning, a new day to honor you, a new day to know you better, a new day to let you love us. And that is, Lord God, it all comes down to this. It all comes down to, will we let you love us? Will we let you be the Lord of our lives? Will we allow ourselves to reveal your image? And will we receive your inscription upon our hearts that we love you with everything we have and everything we are and love our neighbor as ourselves? Lord God, help us first to be loved as fully as we possibly can by you. Help us to give you permission once again to love us this morning, to forgive us this morning, and to give us your grace. Help us to give you the permission to claim us as yours. In Jesus' name we pray. Amen. In the name of the Father and of the Son and of the Holy Spirit. Amen. Okay, so here we go. We have in chapters 11 and 12, this is a shift, right? So what's happening is Jesus has gotten to Jerusalem. He is going to stay in Jerusalem through the passion, through his death and resurrection this whole time. So, you know, tomorrow we're taking those next steps, and tomorrow we're going to start the conspiracy to kill Jesus, the Last Supper, Peter's denial, Gethsemane. But today we're in the days leading up to Jesus' betrayal. And so in chapter 11, we can recognize that the stakes are getting higher and higher. And Jesus's teachings here in Mark's gospel are becoming more and more pointed. What I mean by that is as Jesus rides into the city of Jerusalem on a colt, right? And they're saying, "Hosanna to the Son of David. Blessed is the kingdom of our father David that is coming. Hosanna in the highest." He enters the temple and he goes into the place of the temple. And then what happens is now that Mark puts this intermediary story of Jesus cursing the fig tree the next day and goes back to the temple. In other gospels, it doesn't necessarily have that. It just kind of depicts Jesus going into the temple and cleansing it right away. But that is what this is all about. Jesus is letting people know, letting the people of Israel, the people of the covenant, the people that we've been walking with in the Old Testament this whole time, letting them know, okay, you are God's people. Are you living like you're God's people? That you have been chosen among all the nations of the world, that through you, God will bless the entire world. Are you living like this? And he's asking for the fruits. And this is why we have this really kind of strange image of Jesus. Looks like he's having a bad day. He's hungry, goes to the fig tree, and he wants to get some figs, but doesn't find any figs on it. And even Mark even points it out that Peter must have told him it wasn't the season for figs. And yet Jesus curses. He says, "No, may no one ever eat the fruit from you again." And the next day they go back to it, and it's withered to the roots. Now, this is not just Jesus having a bad day, because this is Jesus, right? This is Jesus teaching his disciples something very, very clearly. And he's using this opportunity of looking for figs on a fig tree and not finding any as their teaching moment. Why? Because he's teaching them that the people of Israel are the fig tree, and they're supposed to be demonstrating the fruit of belonging to the one God. They're supposed to be demonstrating the fruit to the nations. And this is everything we've been hearing about in the Old Testament up until this point is, okay, you've been made into my people. Now bear fruit. We know that this is the case because of the very next
parable that Jesus tells in chapter 12, the parable of the wicked tenants, that here's a landowner. He builds a vineyard, and plants a vineyard, builds a tower, all these things, leases it to tenants. Those tenants, again, once again, are the Jewish people, the Jewish leaders, basically saying, yeah, the time for harvest is here. Where is the fruit? Show me the money. And they're not doing this, not handing over any of the fruit of what is essentially the landowner, aka God himself, his land, his vineyard. And this is the case for every single one of us, is that Jesus is pointing out to those people at the time, pointing out, okay, if you belong to me, it's great, because the reason you belong to me is because I love you. But also, the reason you belong to me is to bear fruit. The reason you belong to me is so that I can bless the world through you. So demonstrate the fruit. And this is just so, so key. In John's gospel, Jesus makes this really clear as well. He says, by this is the Father glorified, that you remain in me and bear much fruit. This is the key, that a fruitless disciple of Jesus, the question you have to ask is, are they even a disciple of Jesus? A disciple of Jesus that doesn't bear fruit, you have to ask the question, are they even a disciple of Jesus? Now, that doesn't mean that they're someone who has converted millions or converted thousands or converted hundreds. It basically means, but where's the fruit in your life? And the fruit can be other people's conversions, yes, but it also can be the fruits of the Spirit, right? Things like love, peace, patience, kindness, gentleness, self-control. Those things are the fruits of the Spirit. And if we belong to Christ, we should be able to show him, oh, here are the fruits. Now, again, this is not the, sorry, I'm going on a tangent, but please come with me on this one. This doesn't mean that we've created those gifts, those fruits in ourselves, but they are the natural or supernatural outgrowth of a life rooted in Jesus. Those things like, again, love, peace, patience, kindness, gentleness, self-control, those chastity, self-control, those things are the fruits of a life lived in Christ. And so when Jesus looks for fruit on the fig tree and doesn't find any, he says, okay, basically, you know, at some point, the time is going to be up. At some point, the landowner is going to return. At some point, you're going to look for figs on the fig tree, and there needs to be fruit. And that's what Jesus is saying. At some point, I'm going to come again, and I need the fruit to be there. Moving on, just because it's so good. When Jesus cleanses the temple, there's something powerful about this, because not only is he revealing that his Father's house, this temple area, is a house of prayer, but also when you were baptized, you're made into a temple of the Holy Spirit. You're made a temple of the Holy Spirit. And so now a living temple, you're walking around as a living temple. And one of the things that Jesus does is he cleanses the temple. And so we have to allow ourselves not only to bear fruit in his name, but also to be cleansed by him, recognizing that what does Jesus say is not my Father's house. My house shall be called the house of prayer for all the nations. You've made it a den of robbers. And so in my life, again, if God has made my body into a temple of the Holy Spirit, he made your body a temple of the Holy Spirit, that means with our body and in our bodies, we need to use them to glorify him. So much so that that's actually God's destiny for us in eternity. Because in chapter 12, it tells the story about the Sadducees coming to Jesus and challenging the idea of the resurrection of the body. Now, the Sadducees and the Pharisees disagreed on a number of things. The Sadducees only believed in the first five books of the Bible, the first five books of Moses, and they didn't pay attention to any of the other books, at least didn't consider them inspired. And so they had some disagreements when it came to between the Pharisees and the Sadducees. Among those disagreements were about the resurrection of the body, about angels, that kind of thing. And here's the Sadducees coming to Jesus and posing this, like, this hypothetical question, that what if this woman marries all seven brothers because that was the law of Moses? What, whose wife is she in this so-called resurrection of yours? And Jesus, you know, he gives him a harsh burn. He says, is not this why you are wrong? You know neither the scriptures nor the power of God. But basically in heaven, there is no marriage, because marriage is meant to get you to heaven. Marriage is meant to be the one of the ways in which you die to yourself out of love for Christ and love for others that conforms you to Christ and helps you be what St. Paul writes in Ephesians chapter 5. Like when he says, husbands, love your wives as Christ loved the church and laid down himself for her. And so that laid down his life for her, and that call to lay down our lives for spouses, that purifies and sanctifies. And it's so good. That the burn that Jesus has on the Sadducees. Lastly, gosh, there's so much to talk about. That's why I'm so sorry. We're going a mile a minute, aren't we? But the last little snippet before chapter 13 is about the widow's offering and how
Jesus is watching people put large amounts of money into the treasury. And then this one woman comes up and she's got two copper coins, which make one penny. And he says, this poor widow has put in more than all those who are contributing to the treasury. For they contributed out of their abundance, and she out of her poverty has put in everything she had, her whole living. You know, the tithe historically is a tenth, right? It's a tenth of one's income. And so the idea behind that is that one would give the first 10% of their income, the first 10%. No, that's not necessarily what we believe as Catholics. We believe that we're obliged to support the church and the mission of Christ, to whatever degree we can. So there's not a number attached to it in the Catholic Church, but we are still encouraged, right, to give whatever those first fruits are. And maybe it's a tenth, maybe it's more than a tenth, maybe it's less than a tenth. But here's this poor widow, and what she does is she doesn't just give the first 10%. Here she is, and she's giving her last 10%. I mean, this woman is not just giving that first fruits. She's giving her very last fruits, her final fruits. And that's the key for so many of us is once you've mastered this recognition of, okay, my first fruits belong to Jesus, to then have to experience that conviction of, you know what? And so do my final fruits. From my first to the last, from the beginning to the end, everything I have belongs to him. And here's Jesus praising this woman who just puts in one penny, but all she had, not out of her abundance, but out of her absolute need. So when it comes to the Lord today, how can I give him my first fruits? How can I give him my final fruits? How can I love him not just in word or in speech, but also in deed and in truth? How can I love him with my entire life today, with my first fruits? My final fruits. We can only do this with God's grace, because again, all the fruits of the Spirit, they're fruits of the Spirit. They're not fruits of the flesh. They're not fruits of my own wanting to do this or willing or working hard at it. These are the fruits of a life that has been conformed to Jesus and is handed over to him. We can only do that with God's grace. So let's pray for each other. I am praying for you. Please pray for me. My name is Father Mike. I cannot wait to see you tomorrow. God bless.

0: is day 159 of Bible in a Year with Father Mike Schmitz. And now we'd like to share audio from a video called Reading the Signs from God with Father Mike from the Ascension Presents YouTube channel.
1: Hi, my name is Father Mike Schmitz, and this is Ascension Presents. Right now, life is moving, and people are going off to school, people are going off to seminary, people are starting their formation in religious communities, and I live on a college campus, and so that's part of my reality. Part of my life is like, here's all the students. Here's one of the things that happens. We have this expectation of the new school thing. Here's my major. Here's where I'm going to live. Here's my dorm. Here's the college I chose. Here's what seminary is going to be like, and here's what I chose, and this is going to be awesome. Here's religious life, and the community is going to be like this. Then the reality and the expectation don't meet in the place we thought. They don't match. And so then all of a sudden we recognize every day I don't wake up super jacked to be here. Like I don't get out of bed in seminary just like, I can't wait to go to morning prayer at 6 a.m. and I can't wait to go to classes about this. Or we have this, like we have a major and we're like, okay, I was pre-med, but I don't really like Chem 101. Like what does that mean? And not excited about seminary. What does that mean? And people in my community are not the perfect people I thought they would be. What does this mean? Here's the kind of the short answer. Nothing. It means nothing. It doesn't mean anything. Like this is the thing. When it comes to discernment, a lot of times we're trying to find these little clues of like, okay, this clearly means that I shouldn't be here. The fact that I don't like Chem 100, even though my plan is to be an optometrist, that doesn't mean anything. That fact that, wow, it's hard to get up in the morning and go to morning prayer. What does that mean? It doesn't mean anything. It doesn't mean you shouldn't be a priest. It just means that, yeah, it's tough to get up in the morning, when it's really early. And with this community, like, but they're not the kind of people I thought they'd be. What does that mean? It means that nothing. It just means that they're who they are, not who you thought they'd be. But no. I thought that when I got to the right college, I thought when I chose the right occupation, because this is why it doesn't have to just be about college. I thought when I, started seminary, that it would just be like perfect. And I'd be in the right place. And I would know this. And every day I couldn't wait to take the next step. No, my friend, here's the thing. There's this thing that my good pal C.S. Lewis calls the law of undulation. And the law of undulation is just basically a rule of life. It's the fact that our lives and almost everything in our lives undulates, right? So undulates like waves, right? So there's peaks, there's valleys, and everything in our lives, like the job, it's awesome. And that kind of stinks. And our relationships, they're great. And now they're kind of hard. Our relationship with God, like I've been talking with God and it's just really, really good. But now it's been kind of dry and desolate and I've been distracted in prayer. What does that mean? Nothing. Okay, now asterisk. I'm making an asterisk mark, not hashtag, but asterisk. At the end of this, we'll talk about like what it might mean. But right now, it means nothing. It just means that you're living. One of the things that is a personal frustration for myself is when particularly, I'll just use the example of some guys in seminary who will not be overwhelmingly captivated and enthralled by the idea of the next class or of, here's the thing where it's like, there's the cute girl behind the library desk. Like I just met her here in seminary. What does that mean? It doesn't mean anything. It means she's cute and you recognize that. It doesn't mean you shouldn't be in seminary. It just means I need to stay the course. And here's the big key. Here's the key. That's one of the reasons why it's so helpful, the law of undulation. That's one of the reasons why it's so helpful to have a season for yourself. What I mean by a season for yourself is give yourself a time frame. For example, before I transfer out of this university, before I leave this job, I'm going to be here for at least a year. That's like my kind of rule of thumb, right? I'll be here for at least a year. For a seminary, like I should be here at least 2 years. I'm going to choose to be here at least 2 years, maybe three. Same thing with the religious community. Is like, you know, just general rule of thumb, I'm going to give myself this season because I will not know in a month or 2 months whether I should be here or not. I need to just lean into this season and just live the life. I think I just spat a little bit. I need to just live the life of a seminarian. I just need to live the life of a college student here in this place. Because of course it's going to be hard. Like, of course there's going to be this, you know, these valleys. Of course there's going to be this desolation. Because why? You just left your people, everyone who knows you, you just left everyone who cares about you to go to a place where no one knows you and no one cares about you. Of course, it's going to be difficult. This is going to be a valley. But here's the rule of thumb. Never change your course in desolation when you knew that this was your course in times of consolation. Okay, again, just in times of desolation, just stay the course. that the course that you knew was you chose in times of consolation. St. Ignatius of Loyola, founder of the Jesuits, he had pointed this out. He's like, no. When you knew something was true in times of consolation, you're going to enter in the time of darkness, in a time of valley, the law of undulation, the time of desolation. So don't change your course in times of desolation. What you knew was good and true in times of consolation. Oh, it's so good to give yourself a season. I'm here for 2 years and then I'll figure it out. I'm here for this amount of time and then I'll be able to answer this question. But in the meantime, I don't have to ask the question, what does this mean? In the meantime, I just get to live here as a college student, as someone who works in this office, as a seminarian, as a nun in training, something like this. Hopefully that makes sense. Okay, here's the little asterisk thing at the end. This is with the caveat of unless you're in a place of danger, right? Like this, when people write and say, but what about like a place where my roommate is treating me terribly and they're dealing drugs out of the dorm? Like, well, then transfer, move dorms. Yes. I mean, what if like I'm actually here in the seminary and it's crazy? Like it's just the worst place in the world. It's toxic. Yeah, then you can leave. But you know what I'm saying? Just use your common sense. That's the asterisk. That's the caveat that you don't have to stay the course when you're in a place of danger, just like you don't have to, like another question people ask, like, honor your mother and father, like, what if they ask you to do something sinful? Well, then don't do that, right? Okay, so common sense, rules. Now, if you want some good rules for discernment, there's this book by Jackie and Bobby Angel called Pray, Decide, and Don't Worry. It says, Bobby and Jackie Angel with Father Mike Schmitz. That's me. I got to contribute a little bit to their book and it's published by Ascension. And you can get that because this is Ascension. This is Ascension Presents. This is Ascension Presents in a book form. So you can check out this book by Bobby and Jackie Angel. They also have another YouTube channel. I don't know if you've heard of them. They're on Ascension Presents as well. From all of us here to Ascension Presents with Ascension, my name is Father Mike. God bless.
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4: Catechism in a Year is produced and funded by Ascension and distributed on radio through a partnership with Spoke Street Media. 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Today, we move on to talking about when. The short answer is today. Always today. But we're not here for the short answer. Father Mike explains why it's so important that the liturgy is not in the past or the future, but in the present moment.
0: Hi, my name is Father Mike Schmitz, and you're listening to the Catechism in a Year, where we encounter God's plan of sheer goodness for us, revealed in Scripture, and passed down through the tradition of the Catholic faith. The Catechism in a Year is provided by Ascension, who produced and funded this program. In 365 days, we'll read through the Catechism of the Catholic Church, discovering our identity in God's family as we journey together toward our heavenly home. This is day 159. We're reading paragraphs 1163 to 1167. The question, remember, we're asking the questions. We went all the way back to the very beginning and asked those four questions. Who celebrates the liturgy? How is the liturgy celebrated? When is the liturgy celebrated? And where is the liturgy celebrated today? Question is when? When is the liturgy celebrated? And so we're looking at today the liturgical seasons as well as the Lord's Day. So two kind of concepts. First is the liturgical seasons that goes all the way back to Mosaic Law, right? It goes all the way back to the beginnings of the Bible. It goes all the way back to the Lord's Day. And then we're actually going to talk about the Lord's Day. In fact, you probably know this already, is that Sabbath, right? That day of rest. Sabbath is Saturday. And yet we celebrate the Lord's Day on Sunday. So how did that transformation happen? And why do we do that? Well, we do it, spoiler, because of the resurrection. That's why. And that's it says this, the Lord's Day, the day of the resurrection, the day of Christians, is our day. And so as we launch into this, when is the liturgy celebrated? We have liturgical seasons. We have the Lord's Day. Tomorrow we'll talk about the whole liturgical year, but right now we're concerned with today. And that's the big word. The big word of today is actually just simply that. The big word of the day is today. When do we celebrate the Eucharist? Today. When do we come before the Lord? Today. And when do we have the chance to say yes to Jesus? Well, the answer is today. And so let's pray right now. Father in heaven, you have given us this day. You've given us this day to say yes to you. You've given us this day to say yes to your mercy. You've given us this day to say yes to your courage. You've given us this day to say yes to hope. And we ask you to please, in this moment, in wherever we are at right now, we ask you, please open up our hearts, open up our minds so that we don't delay anymore. So we don't say later, we don't say tomorrow, but we simply say yes today. Now, Lord, now is the time. This day is the day. Help us to give you our whole yes, our whole heart, our whole selves right now in this moment. Today, we make this prayer in Jesus' name. Amen. In the name of the Father and of the Son and of the Holy Spirit. Amen. It is day 159. We're reading paragraphs 1163 to 1167. When is the liturgy celebrated? Liturgical seasons. Holy Mother Church believes that she should celebrate the saving work of her divine spouse in a sacred commemoration on certain days throughout the course of the year. Once each week, on the day which she has called the Lord's Day, she keeps the memory of the Lord's resurrection. She also celebrates it once every year, together with his blessed passion, at Easter, that most solemn of all feasts. In the course of the year, moreover, she unfolds the whole mystery of Christ. Thus recalling the mysteries of the redemption, she opens up to the faithful the riches of her Lord's powers and merits, so that these are in some way made present in every age. The faithful lay hold of them and are filled with saving grace. From the time of the Mosaic Law, the people of God have observed fixed feasts, beginning with Passover, to commemorate the astonishing actions of the Savior God, to give Him thanks for them, to perpetuate their remembrance, and to teach new generations to conform their conduct to them. In the age of the church, between the Passover of Christ already accomplished once for all and its consummation in the kingdom of God, the liturgy celebrated on fixed days bears the imprint of the newness of the mystery of Christ. When the church celebrates the mystery of Christ, there is a word that marks her prayer. Today. A word echoing the prayer her Lord taught her and the call of the Holy Spirit. This today of the living God which man is called to enter is the hour of Jesus' Passover, which reaches across and underlies all history. As St. Hippolytus wrote, life extends over all beings and fills them with unlimited light. The Orient of Orients pervades the universe, and He who was before the day star and before the heavenly bodies, immortal and vast, the great Christ, shines over all beings more brightly than the sun. Therefore, a day of long eternal light is ushered in for us who believe in Him, a day which is never blotted out, the mystical Passover. The Lord's Day. By a tradition handed down from the apostles, which took its origin from the very day of Christ's resurrection, the church celebrates the Paschal mystery every seventh day, which day is appropriately called the Lord's Day or Sunday. The day of Christ's resurrection is both the first day of the week, the memorial of the first day of creation, and the eighth day, on which Christ, after His rest on the great Sabbath, inaugurates the day that the Lord has made, the day that knows no evening. The Lord's Supper is its center, for there the whole community of the faithful encounters the risen Lord who invites them to His banquet. As St. Jerome wrote, the Lord's Day, the day of resurrection, the day of Christians, is our day. It is called the Lord's Day because on it the Lord rose victorious to the Father. If pagans call it the day of the Son, we willingly agree, for today the light of the world is raised. Today is revealed the Son of Justice with healing in His rays. Sunday is the preeminent day for the liturgical assembly, when the faithful gather to listen to the Word of God and take part in the Eucharist, thus calling to mind the Passion, Resurrection, and glory of the Lord Jesus, and giving thanks to God who has begotten them again by the resurrection of Jesus Christ from the dead unto a living hope. The Syriac Office of Antioch states, when we ponder, O Christ, the marvels accomplished on this day, the Sunday of Your holy resurrection, we say, blessed is Sunday, for on it began creation, the world's salvation, the renewal of the human race. On Sunday, heaven and earth rejoiced, and the whole universe was filled with light. Blessed is Sunday, for on it were opened the gates of paradise, so that Adam and all the exiles might enter it without fear. All right, so there we have it, day 159, but paragraphs 1163 to 1167, we have liturgical seasons and the Lord's Day. Let's highlight a couple things. One is, think about seasons, just seasons in general, how they're the same, but they're always different, right? There's this reality. I mean, I live at a certain latitude where I have four distinct seasons, even if one of them, called winter, lasts for quite a significant amount of time. But there's a difference between summer and fall and winter and spring. And they're the same every time. I mean, you know this when it comes to like school, the school year or academic year, where it's always the same, but it's always different. It's a way to mark the passage of time. And yet it's, again, it's cyclical in that sense that, okay, here comes the new school year again. It's the same thing that it was last time. But it's always something different. And that is true when it comes to liturgical seasons as well. So the church has baked into the year, not only every week, every Sunday, we celebrate the Lord's resurrection. We talked about that with the Lord's Day. But every year, at least once, we celebrate Easter in a really, really significant way. So we have those seasons, you know, right, like Lent that leads into Easter, then the Easter season, then we have ordinary time. We have the season of Advent that leads into the Christmas season. And all of these things are cyclical in a way that, what do they do? Well, a couple things that they do. One of the things that it opens up the riches of the Lord's powers and merits, right? We are represented with what God has done every time we encounter the liturgy of Christ, every time we encounter the sacraments. But in addition to that, we get to commemorate the astonishing acts of our Savior God, right? We get to pause and give thanks. How often do you and I forget to give thanks? It's just one of those things. Well, here comes the sun. It came up today. And yeah, that's just what happens. It's just a new day, as opposed to being reminded, okay, wait, stop. Can you thank God yet today? Have I thanked God yet today for what he's done, not just in giving us creation, but giving us salvation? So the church pauses in the liturgical season and says, okay, now it's a moment to give thanks. Another time, to perpetuate their remembrance, right? We have to pause and realize, okay, let's go back to this. Let's represent what God has done to a new generation. And that's a whole other thing too, to teach new generations to conform their conduct to the Lord and to what he has done. And this is just so important for all of us. Because why? Because we need to be reminded. We talked about this during the Bible in a year. We are people who forget. Our brains are incredible, but our brains also have a bunch of holes in them, in that sense that, man, I can hear something a dozen times and still I need to be reminded of it. And God can do so many incredible things in your life and in my life. And, you know, a week later, we forget and say, well, what have you done today? And that's why I love this word. The whole theme of the day is that word today. In paragraph 1165, it says this: when the church celebrates the mystery of Christ, there is a word that marks her prayer. That word is today. And it's a word echoing the prayer our Lord taught us and the call of the Holy Spirit. He says, this today of the living God, which man is called to enter, is the hour of Jesus' Passover, which reaches across and underlies all history. This is so important for us. How many times do you and I live in the past or we live in the future? We either long for the past or we also can live in sorrow over the past. We still live in the past. You know, we either, you know, look back fondly and long for that, oh, glory days, or we look back with a sad heart, but we're still living there. We're trapped back in the past, either trapped in the past wanting to relive it, or trapped in the past with regret. Or we are looking to the future, either looking to the future with anticipation or looking to the future with dread. I mean, how many times you're like, okay, oh, this weekend, here comes the big thing, whatever that thing is, that could be the thing I'm looking forward to, or it could be the thing that I'm dreading. And yet, what has God given us? He's given us today. We can't go back and change the past. That's impossible. I think Bill and Ted were working on it, but other than that, it's impossible to go back and change the past. We can't go into the future. All we're given to work with is now. All we're given is today. And so here is the liturgical season, which reminds us of this fact, reminds us that, yes, there's a feast coming up. That's wonderful. But what do I do today? There's something it's on its way, you know, something challenging or something that I get to anticipate and look forward to. That's great. But what do I do today? Even when it comes to our sins, this is so important for all of us. I can look back again and with longing for the glory days or longing for simpler time or longing for when I would maybe more innocent or when things were still good. But I can also look back and wish that things were different. I can also look back and say, I wish I hadn't done that. I wish that hadn't been done to me. And we can look back and be trapped there. And the word that the church gives to us is, okay, that's all real. But if you surrender that past to the Lord, if you surrender your past to the Lord, say, God, I can't do anything about this. Again, it's impossible to go back and change anything. But what I can do is I can say right now, today, okay, God, I give you access to my past. You get to be the Lord even of my history. You get to have dominion over what I can't even control. I can't even do anything other than remember. You have dominion over my past. But we can only give God dominion over our past or over our future today. And that's why today is so critical. Last little note here. Church in 1166 and 1167 highlights the Lord's Day. Why do we as Catholics, as Christians, celebrate the Lord's Day, Sunday, as opposed to Saturday? Now, the cynical person, in fact, there's a lot of atheists who might say, or people who are critical of Christianity would say, well, you know, actually, your Sunday comes from a pagan tradition, you know, the day of the sun. It's a, you know, Roman kind of a situation. And you have St. Jerome who says, yeah, that's neat that the pagans call Sunday the day of the sun. We willingly agree for today, the light of the world is raised. Today is revealed the Son of Justice with healing in his rays. And so it's not as if those early Christians didn't realize that there were some pagan holidays or there were some pagan names of days that kind of coincided with what the Christians started calling them or Christians started doing on those days. Of course, they all knew this. So St. Jerome was like, yeah, isn't that great? It's fitting. We willingly agree. that pagans call this day the day of the sun. This is the day the Son of Justice arose with healing in his rays. Why do we celebrate the Lord's Day on Sunday? Because that is the day the Lord rose from the dead. And so he had his Sabbath, right? His Sabbath rest, that sleep of death on that Saturday. And he rose from the dead on Sunday. And that is the day then. That's the day that all Christians look to celebrate the fact that not only has the Lord God conquered death, but he's also given us life. And so we have the ability to then live without fear. When? Not in the past, not in the future, but today. We have the ability to live without fear today because of what Jesus Christ has done on Sunday. So that's what we talked about today. You already got it. That's it. Here we are, day 159. Tomorrow, day 160, we're talking about the liturgical year. It's a little bit more precise, but it's going to be fun. I look forward to it. Until then, I'm praying for you. Please pray for me. My name is Father Mike. I cannot wait to see you tomorrow. God bless.
4: That was day 159 of Catechism in a Year with Father Mike Schmitz. And now we'd like to share audio from a video called What's the Point of Religion with Father Mike from the Ascension Presents YouTube channel.
0: Hi, my name is Father Mike Schmitz, and this is Ascension Presents. We did a series a number of years ago called Come to the Altar. It was all about worship. And one of the points we were trying to make was the heart of religion. I mean, going across the board from the beginning of time to now, whenever there was any kind of world religion, and actually even any kind of local religion, any religion whatsoever, the heart of religion wasn't just the creed. Like, wasn't just, here's what we believe, although that's really important. And the heart of religion wasn't just morality. Like, here's how we live, although that's really, really important too. But if you look at world religions from the beginning of humanity up till now, you recognize is the heart of religion is worship. Is that sense of like, okay, we need to come before the God, whoever the God is, and offer something. And so I would say this, the heart of religion has been worship. Like that's the key thing we do. And the heart of worship is not just gathering. It's not just singing songs. It's not just listening to like whatever sacred texts people have. But the heart of worship is sacrifice. So we say it like this. The heart of religion is worship. And the heart of worship is sacrifice. Basically taking what one has and saying, God, I give this to you. So in the Old Testament, you have the first fruit, sacrifice of the first fruit. So, you know, the first goat or lamb or ox or whatever to open the womb. That's what we give to the Lord. The first fruits of the field, the first fruits of the vineyard. Those are given to the Lord and they're offered as a sacrifice. Or we have cereal offerings or there's grain offerings. That's the same thing, I think. There's thank offerings. There's all these different kinds of offerings all across the board in the Old Testament. Why? Because the heart of religion is worship. And the heart of worship is now give God something that's of value. Give God something that's of value. People can stay on the surface that way, obviously. I mean, in the Old Testament, God even says this through his prophets. He says, do you think this is the worship I desire, that you would just give me the bulls and the goats and the ox and the rams, all those kind of things, but not change your hearts? He said, this is the sacrifice I desire, sacrifice of mercy, or this is the sacrifice I desire, the sacrifice of humility. The sacrifice I desire is a sacrifice of obedience, like all these things where God is basically saying, yes, that sacrifice on the surface is what I asked for. But what I truly desire is I truly desire the sacrifice of your heart. I say that because for two reasons. One is, because sometimes people will say, oh, but what really matters is to give the Lord your heart, right? Not just the sacrifice that's on the surface, but to really give God your heart. And I would say, yes, 100%, absolutely. But they're connected, right? It's not like one or the other. It's as we give God our best, as we give God what's precious to us, as we give God a sacrifice as the heart of worship, we're also giving him our hearts. So our hearts should be connected to our sacrifice so that sacrifice of worship should be connected to a sacrifice of a contrite spirit or of a humble heart or merciful heart or obedient heart. So yes, it shouldn't just stay on the surface, but also it has to be both depth and surface. Does that make sense? The second reason is because people will say, oh, it doesn't really matter. All that matters is your heart. You don't really have to give the Lord anything of precious value because all the sacrifices are gone. No, because what we realize, right, is that, gosh, yes, actually, if you look around Christian churches, worship is gone. Yes, there's praise and worship, right? Where we sing songs and where we pray to the Lord. But worship, truly as worship, which means sacrifice, is no longer there. In fact, the only place you're going to find the sacrifice is in Catholic and Orthodox churches, where they have a what? They have an altar. It's not a table. It's an altar, because what do you place on the altar? You place the sacrifice. The once for all sacrifice of Jesus is represented in an unbloody way. This is technical words, but it means a lot. The once for all sacrifice of Jesus is represented in an unbloody way in the form of bread and wine that actually become the body, blood, soul, and divinity of Jesus. And what do we do? When I was 16, I recognized Jesus is truly present in the Eucharist. Like, this is blew my mind. And so to be able to receive Jesus in Holy Communion, incredible, amazing. But then I realized, wait, but the heart, like the what we're really doing is not simply, we don't go to Mass simply to receive communion. We go to Mass to lift up the sacrifice. We go to Mass to lift up the sacrifice of the Son to the Father in the power of the Holy Spirit. So the big moment in the Mass is, I mean, there's a lot of big moments, right? There's a moment where the Eucharist actually becomes the Eucharist, where bread, what was bread is no longer bread. It's the body of Christ. What was wine is no longer wine. It's the blood of Christ. But the moment is when the priest says, through him, with him, in him, the him being Jesus, through him, with him, in him, in the unity of the Holy Spirit, all glory and honor is yours, Heavenly Father, forever and ever. That's that, right? I think I said that right. That's the moment, right? That's the moment we're offering up the sacrifice of the Son to the Father in the power of the Holy Spirit. That's the moment that every single one of us should be dialed in and saying, what I'm doing now is offering that sacrifice. Now, why do I bring this up? A, because it's the most important thing we do. Because the heart of religion is worship, and the heart of worship is sacrifice. But also, I've been able to fill in at a lot of churches around the area for the last couple months. And one of the things that I realized is people bring kids to Mass, which is great. But here's what happens. When people bring kids to Mass, a lot of times they say, Father, I didn't hear a thing you said in the homily. I couldn't pray at all. I had no moment of relaxation, even hardly had a moment of focus. I was so distracted by my kids that I tried, but I feel like I didn't get anything out of Mass. And I'd say, oh man, that is so incredible. Why? Because you might not have gotten anything out of Mass, but you gave something at Mass. And the whole point, right? The whole point of Mass is not to get something, although we get incredible gifts like God's Word and God's Word explained and the actually Word made flesh given to us in the Eucharist. But the whole point of Mass is to give. Remember, the heart of religion is worship. The heart of worship is sacrifice. And what did you get to do? What did you get to do if you showed up with your kids and your kids were squirmy the whole time? If they're crying the whole time, you had to get up and walk to the back 1,000 times during the course of the Mass. You got to offer a sacrifice. My gosh, think about this. Because on the altar, there is the great sacrifice, once for all, of the Son to the Father in the power of the Holy Spirit. But you got to sacrifice your peace and say, Lord, I unite this distraction to your sacrifice. You didn't get a single insight from the gospel or from the homily, but you get to say, Lord, I missed it all because I'm taking care of this kid, my child whom I love. I offer that to you as a sacrifice. I join this distraction. I call my beloved child. I join the sacrifice of taking care of this beloved child who's a distraction right now. I offer that and join it to your sacrifice on the altar. I join it to your sacrifice from the cross. That's the thing. It's like, even you can show up and the people around you are singing horribly, or maybe maybe everyone's singing horribly. Maybe the priest is horrible. Maybe everything's horrible. Maybe you're super hot. Maybe you're super cold. Whatever this is, maybe you're in pain. Maybe you can't focus. All of that can be joined to the sacrifice on the altar. So there's actually never a time when you go to Mass and it's like, I can't get anything out of this, or I'm not participating. Like, no, actually you are. Because especially when you're distressed, you can say, Lord, I place whatever this distress is, even if it's like really childish, because I have those where I think, oh, I'm so annoyed by whatever the thing is. And I realize I'm being a dummy, dumb, whatever, childish. Lord, take this, whatever this annoyance that I have, I give it to you. I unite it to your sacrifice on the altar. Use it. And that can be a sacrifice. The fact that you even showed up to Mass, for crying out loud, and you're doing something other than whatever you would rather be doing, that's a sacrifice. So there's no time when you shouldn't go to Mass. Your kids are too squirmy. You didn't get anything out of it. I get it. That'd be so hard. But you were able to offer that sacrifice with the sacrifice of Jesus, the Son, to the Father, and the power of the Holy Spirit. You know what that sacrifice does? It gives the Father glory, and it absolutely saves the world. The next time you go to Mass, offer your sacrifice with the sacrifice of Jesus and give the Father glory and save the world. For all of us here at Ascension Presents, my name is Father Mike. God bless.
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5: You are the salt of the earth, but if the salt has become tasteless, how can it be made salty again? It's no longer good for anything except to be thrown out and trampled underfoot. Matthew chapter 5. In ages past, salt was so valuable that it was used as money for financial transactions. 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
9: 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An hour? Maybe 30 minutes? What if it only took 12 minutes? In 1851, Pope Pius IX approved the vision of Antonio d'Astenac, in which St. Michael promised that those who pray the St. Michael Chapel in his honor would be escorted by an angel from each of the nine choirs whenever they approach Holy Communion. 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

0: stench. I can't even imagine it, much less try to get a good sleep on the Ark of Noah. And yet, I would rather be on the Ark than to go body surfing, which is the only alternative. It didn't work out for those people. I'm Catholic. I'm never going to leave. Is it a messy place? Yeah. Part of the mess is mine, too. So I'm a contributing factor, but I'm trying.
1: 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When we fail in charity, as I often do, we should be quick to humbly say, I'm sorry. Forgive, forgive, and forgive some more. Forgive swiftly, as Jesus has forgiven you. 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
4: Hail, Holy Queen, Mother of Mercy, our life, our sweetness, and our hope. To Thee do we cry, poor banished children of Eve. To Thee do we send up our sighs, mourning and weeping in this valley of tears. Turn then, most gracious Advocate, Thine eyes of mercy towards us, and after this our exile, show unto us the blessed fruit of Thy womb, Jesus. O Clement, O Loving, O Sweet Virgin Mary, pray for us, O Holy Mother of God, that we may be made worthy of the promises of Christ.
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0: Hello and good morning and welcome back. It's good to have you here. Thank you for listening. And if you'd like to be on the air, here's the number. 888-914-9149. 888-914-9149. And by all means, if you'd like to send me an email, please send those to patrick@relevantradio.com. Getting off to a fast start, here's one from Mary Jane. She says, my boyfriend is Methodist. He's reverent and a good person. He goes to Mass with me every Sunday. He likes the idea of confession, but said that he doesn't believe crucifying Christ every week at Mass is something he could subscribe to. I was so upset the day he said this to me that I've been unable to reply in any meaningful way to him. How would you have responded to this type of understanding of our celebration of the Eucharist? Well, I would say, number one, as a Catholic, I would start quoting the pertinent passages in Hebrews, where it repeatedly says that Christ sacrifices once and for all, once and for all. It's not to be repeated, can't be repeated, once and for all. And if I were in your situation, I would begin there to establish the teaching on the Catholic Church, as it is in the Bible, that Christ's sacrifice on the cross is complete. It's once and for all. It can't be repeated. We can't emphasize that often enough, because this is a misconception on the part of many people who are not Catholic, who insist, or at least they've heard, or they think, that Catholics think that Christ is re-crucified at every Mass, and that the unbloody sacrifice is a new or different or repetitive sacrifice. And going back to the Epistle to the Hebrews, there's a repetition of reminding us that just as the priests of the Old Covenant would go into the temple every day and they'd sacrifice animals all day, every day, and all that repetitive animal sacrifice could accomplish nothing. It was purely symbolic. It was pointing toward the once-for-all sacrifice of Jesus.

And in the mind of people like your boyfriend, they have this garbled misunderstanding, thinking that that's what we think, and we don't. It's absolutely the opposite. The Council of Trent itself anathematized this idea that Christ could be re-crucified, re-sacrificed, etc. No, the answer is that at Mass, you are made present at that once-for-all sacrifice of Jesus on the cross. You're made present at the Last Supper. You're made present in the heavenly sanctuary where Christ, our eternal high priest, is offering himself as the perfect victim, but he's also the perfect high priest to God the Father for all eternity. All of those realities are part of what happens when you go to Mass. You don't see it in that mystical sense, but those realities are made present to you. So a way to help diffuse this misunderstanding on his part would be to point out that at Mass, that once-for-all sacrifice of Christ is represented. It's not repeated. It can't be repeated. And that's what I would say to him. I would talk with him about that so he understands that this idea of crucifying Christ every week at Mass has nothing to do with what the Catholic Church actually teaches. So I would begin there. If you're looking for a good in-depth book on the Holy Eucharist, there are a number of different ones. At a more popular level, I would recommend The Lamb's Supper by Dr. Scott Hahn. He has another book on the sacraments as such. It's called Brought to My Senses, which is quite good. And also, if you want something, not that Scott Hahn isn't a scholar, he certainly is, but if you want something that is more scholarly, I would recommend a book by Father James O'Connor called The Hidden Manna. And it goes into the biblical and patristic and Thomistic aspects of the Holy Eucharist. It also has sections on what do the different Protestant groups think about the Eucharist by way of contrast with the Catholic teaching. So that can be very helpful, I think. That's what I would recommend. Thanks for the email. 888-914-9149. This is from Mary, who is listening on the Relevant Radio app. And her subject line is, "Did I ruin Mass for everyone?" She says, "I'm a lector at my small parish, and sometimes I get overwhelmed with nerves when I read during Mass. For the most part, I'm able to hide my nerves, and I also say loads of prayers before Mass. My guardian angel, St. Gabriel, the Archangel, the Holy Spirit prayer, and many other saints I pray to help me calm my nerves. As we are a small parish, we don't have many volunteers, so I like to help when I can. I just can't seem to get over the nerves. My question today is, I read at daily Mass this morning, and I was reading the responsorial psalm. I paused and took a breath. In the middle of the verse, I guess it was too long of a pause, and the congregation said the response in the wrong place. Side note, it being daily Mass, the parishioners don't have a missal to follow along with unless they bring their own from home. In that split moment, I don't know if I should have finished the verse or just skipped the two lines and then go to the next verse. In my panic, I just skipped ahead to the next verse. It may seem minute, but did I in any way invalidate the Mass? Should I bring it up in my next confession? Should I do reparations for it? I certainly don't want my childish mistake to cause any harm to innocent people who were faithfully attending Mass." All right, I think, my dear, I can put your mind at ease. Please hear what I'm saying here. Number one, absolutely not. You in no way invalidated the Mass. I'll talk about that in a moment. You in no way invalidated the Mass at all. This was a mistake. This is nerves, jitters, and people go through that. So it was an honest mistake. You were caught in the moment. You didn't know which way to go. And so you just went to the next psalm, and that's all. That's all it is. It's an honest mistake. You didn't do anything wrong. You didn't commit a sin. You don't need to bring this up at confession because it's not a sin. And what else? Yeah, so those are the main things. How is it that this doesn't invalidate the Mass? Very simple. For the Mass to be valid, now, laicity or to be licit is another related but different issue. We'll come to that in a moment. But very briefly, for the Mass to be valid, you have to have a validly ordained Catholic priest who uses valid matter, which is, in the case of the host,
unleavened wheat bread with nothing else added to it. Other, you know, it's just made from unleavened wheat and water. That's it. No peanut butter, no butter, no salt, nothing like that. And for the wine, the valid matter is some form of grape wine. Doesn't matter what color it is. Doesn't matter if it's red. It could be amber. It could be, you know, a golden color. The color is immaterial, but it has to be fruit of the vine and work of human hands, as the prayer once said. So it's grape wine. Can't be Boone's Farm strawberry wine. Can't be dandelion wine. It just has to be wine from grapes with some amount of fermentation, enough so that it's actually wine, not grape juice, etc. Those are the valid matters or the valid materials necessary for a valid mass. So if the validly ordained priest uses valid matter and he uses the valid form, which is typically it's going to be the longer consecration formula that's part of the Eucharistic prayer that priests say at Mass. That's going to 99 million out of whatever is going to be that. But even if he didn't have, let's say he was in a prison camp and he's secretly, somebody smuggled in a little bit of wine to him and a little bit of bread, and he's in a prison camp and he's celebrating Mass secretly in his cell, as some Catholic priests and bishops have done. As long as he says the words of consecration that include, this is my body with the bread and this is my blood with the wine, and he intends to consecrate, he intends to say Mass, then it's a valid Mass. Now, there can be any number of things that would make it illicit, but what you did, what you had, what you experienced has nothing to do with any of that. So somebody could, you know, make, let's say celebrate, a man could celebrate Mass and he's not wearing vestments when he should and he could, he just chooses not to. That would be illicit, but it wouldn't invalidate the Mass. So I'm glad I can take this moment to put your mind at rest. You did nothing wrong, didn't invalidate the Mass. Everything is good. Jesus loves you. And I think over time, chances are you're going to lose the jitters when you're reading at Mass. It usually happens that way. Thank you for the email. This is from Joan. She's in Tucson. She says, what about the souls of the people who died in the Great Flood? I was wondering if the church has any teaching on what happened to those people who died in the flood during Noah's time. Well, there's no specific teaching about them per se, but if you were to read the Epistle to the Hebrews chapter 11, you'll see a panoply of Old Testament figures. Now, none of them died in the flood, but these are figures who are extolled by Hebrews as stalwarts of the Old Testament era, which would include, of course, the time frame during the flood of Noah. And so you see these people mentioned. You even see Noah himself mentioned. So we can read, beginning in verse 4, by faith Abel offered to God a more acceptable sacrifice than Cain, through which he received approval as righteous, God bearing witness by accepting his gifts, he died, but through his faith he is still speaking. By faith, Enoch was taken up so that he should not see death, and he was not found because God had taken him. Now before he was taken, he was attested as having pleased God. And without faith, it is impossible to please him. For whoever would draw near to God must believe that he exists and that he rewards those who seek him. By faith, Noah, being warned by God concerning events as yet unseen, took heed and constructed the ark for the saving of his household. By this, he condemned the world and became an heir of the righteousness which comes by faith. Then it talks about Abraham and Sarah and the various other figures of the Old Testament. So the reason I'm quoting this is to say that this points us to the answer to your question. People who died before the time of Jesus, who never could have known him, they were judged upon their faith in God, as we see there in Hebrews chapter 11, verse 6. It's impossible to please God unless you believe in him. And for those who would draw near to God, they must at least believe that he exists, etc. So that would be the criterion that these people were judged by. And that would include all of those people who died in the flood. And this is true for any generation prior to the time of Jesus.
So faith in God and a desire to draw near to him and making an effort as best they could with what they understood to draw near to God. So those people, if they died, or when they died rather, and they wanted to know God and to please God, that would be the criterion for salvation. Now that changed after the time of Jesus. We don't have to talk about that. But if you think about the flood and the countless people who died in the flood, certainly a great number of them, maybe even the vast majority of them perhaps, were innocent people. Think of all the children. Think of, you know, nursing moms running a busy household and other people who weren't doing anything sinful. They were just living their lives and they were caught up in the flood. And even though they were innocent personally, they suffered as a result of the sins of the wicked. So if you were a wicked person during that time, you didn't believe in God, or maybe you did, but you knew that you had to live a better life and you chose not to do so, etc., that rejection of God would lead to damnation. So that's what would happen. That's what did happen to every single last person during the time of the flood. The innocent would have been saved. Now, of course, God knows the particulars for each individual person. We're just speaking in general categories. The innocent, the faithful, those who loved God, who were trying to understand him and grow close to him, would be saved. And the wicked, whether because they didn't believe in God or they did, but they were just being wicked, they would be damned. It's probably the easiest way to reason your way through that. Great question, though. I appreciate that. 888-914-9149. This is a note from Marshall. He says, I'm a longtime listener, a baptized Catholic, but never churched as a child. I presume what you mean by that is you were never taken to church by your parents. He says, I started going to church after my wife, also a Catholic, had a conversion experience after going to reconciliation. I followed long afterwards and had my own conversion experience at a Crucio weekend. It was a life-changing experience. At first, we were more Protestant than Catholic, having hung around AA types due to a daughter who was into drugs and alcohol. We weren't alcoholics, but more like Al-Anon. As time passed, we finally gave up the Protestant part and became fully Catholic. We even were married in the Catholic Church after we were asked our marriage details. My wife passed away after 44 years of marriage, and I was free to marry again, and I did, to a Methodist. She was divorced from a previous marriage. Prior to marriage, she sought an annulment. I think he means prior to his marriage to her, she sought an annulment and was granted one. We were surprised to find out that the only choice she had was alcoholism, even though there was infidelity on her husband's part from the beginning of the marriage. Here's my question, biblically speaking. If Joseph was allowed to divorce Mary for supposed infidelity, why isn't that allowed for an annulment? Well, it wasn't that Joseph was allowed to divorce Mary for infidelity in terms of Mary herself, because she clearly was not unfaithful at all. Her conception was by the power of God through the incarnation. Joseph didn't understand exactly what all was going on. And the reason here is that they were betrothed, which meant they were in the first phase of marriage. She was, as the Bible talks about, his wife, but they had not consummated the marriage. They never would, those two in particular, never would consummate the marriage. But that's the reason why, under the law, he could have dismissed her. He could have dismissed her. Now, Jesus takes this up in Matthew 19, where he talks about even after marriage, even after the consummation of the marriage, that a man could, under the law of Moses, give a writ of divorce and divorce his wife. And this is where Jesus says, but from the beginning, this was not so. This was done by Moses because of the hardness of your hearts, Jesus says. So that's purely hypothetical, what Joseph had contemplated doing, but he never actually did it. And the reason, back to your other question, is because infidelity after the fact, it could be symptomatic of a problem before the marriage, but in itself, it doesn't affect the validity of the marriage. The validity of the marriage, or nullity, if it was an invalid marriage, is based upon circumstances that existed at the time of the marriage. And that could be any number of things. If there was some grave deception,
let's say the man had had a vasectomy and he never told the woman he was marrying, and she's entering into marriage with the full expectation that they're going to have children, and he never told her, that he had had a vasectomy. That would be like a grave example. And you can imagine other examples besides. So that's the hinge here, is that the validity or the nullity of the marriage depends upon the circumstances at that time. Things that happen later do not affect the validity. They can be terribly painful, terribly difficult, etc. So in the case of your wife who had the annulment granted to her, it's not that they said, well, only alcoholism is the only grounds upon which you can appeal this. They would have canvassed the different witnesses, and when she made her petition, she may well have petitioned on the basis of infidelity of her husband, but the tribunal would very quickly, when they would read that, they would set that aside, because as they say, it's not something that would invalidate the marriage because it happened after the fact. That's what's really going on there. And of course, these are canon law matters, and not being a canon lawyer, I can only take you so far. But if you go to the big list of the best books, which is available at the show page, relevantradio.com/Patrick, just click on links and you'll see that list. And there's a good section there on divorce and annulments that has a number of different books there that will be helpful to you if you wanted to go deeper. 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All right, we're going to take a time out, the first of our 3 hours together. You'll see just how quickly things go by. And if you would like to be on the air, that number is the number to call, 888-914-9149. 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

0: Wall Street, seven kids, and a Catholic conversion have in common? 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
1: Some atheistic scientists claim we don't need God to explain the universe because science is sufficient to get the job done. But is this true? The answer is no, and here's the reason. Science could never negate the need for God because it can't give an exhaustive explanation of the universe. First, it relies on the inductive method in order to validate its hypotheses. As such, scientists can never be certain they've discovered every piece of data necessary to give a complete explanation. They must always be open to discovering something new that could alter their current theory. Furthermore, science presupposes an existing universe to observe and explain. Thus, it could never explain why the universe exists in the first place rather than not. Science has explanatory power, but not enough power to negate the need for God. I'm Carlo Broussard with a ready reason for Catholic Answers, Catholic.com.
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1: Wow, Cyrus. You outdid yourself.
2: Thank you.
1: I like that. Do you do that? Is that you on lead vocals?
2: Isn't it always? I mean, never. It is never me on lead vocals.
1: All right, pop quiz. Who wrote the original song, Manic Monday? Who wrote it? No. They sang it.
2: I don't know.
1: Prince, man.
2: No way.
1: Yeah, yeah.
2: Okay.
1: You wrote that.
2: Yeah. I did not know that.
1: 888-914-9149. I think we could do a music show pretty easily here, but that's not what we're here to do. 888-914-9149. Julie wrote me a note, said, is Mass outdoors permitted by the church? I've heard some are offended that the holy sacrifice of the Mass is not within the building of the church. Well, oh, and she says, please keep me anonymous. Why keep you anonymous? Your name is Julie. There's more than one Julie in this world. I think you'll be safe. No, there's nothing, there's no prohibition against celebrating Mass outdoors when the circumstances call for it. So, for example, you look at the history books and you see pictures of Catholic chaplains during World War II celebrating Mass on the hood of a Bradley Jeep in the middle of a battlefield. That's outdoors. Totally fine because the circumstances warrant it. The Pope goes to visit some country, and where does he celebrate Mass? Outdoors, because, you know, you've got a billion people who are showing up, and there's no building large enough to put them in so that everybody can participate all at once. Where does the Pope celebrate Mass? Outdoors. So there's no reason to be offended. Now, I'm not saying that you yourself are, but you've talked to people who express that they're offended. There's no point in them being offended by that. There's no need to take offense. Now, I could easily see a situation in which there is no good reason to celebrate Mass outside, like at a park. So let's say Father McGillicuddy said, from now on, every Sunday, the 9 a.m. Mass will be celebrated across the street in a park. The 7 a.m. Mass will be in the church. The 10:30 Mass will be in the church. And the noon Mass will be in the church, but the 9 o'clock Mass will be at a park outside. That would be weird, and there's no real reason for that. So outside of something, you know, like that, where, hey, let's just celebrate Mass at the beach. Well, there's a church right over there. Why don't we just celebrate it in the church? I'd rather do it on the beach. I could see where there might be a situation where it's just not necessary. And it might give the impression that the Mass is just kind of a casual thing, which, of course, it's not. But outside of that, I mean, the church has no teaching saying you can't celebrate Mass outside. Thank you. Hunter sent me this email. He's listening on the Relevant Radio app. He says, I was just recently baptized in the Lutheran church, and I was very happy. Until a few days ago, I had the most horrible dream that included demons visiting and harming me, and I woke up with scratches up and down my arm. I won't go into detail, but I woke up with this feeling and voice in my heart and stomach that keeps pulling me to the Catholic Church, but I still have my issues with some Catholic dogma or doctrine. I spoke to a nice woman over the phone since a priest was not available, and they told me to listen to this radio show. Wow, that's great. Give that secretary a raise, is what I have to say. He says, do you have any recommendations on what I should do next? All right. Well, Hunter, first of all, thank you for taking a moment to write to me. Thank you for listening. And my sincere thanks to that parish, whoever the lady was that you talked to, who recommended listening to Relevant Radio. That makes me happy, and I'm glad. So that would be my first bit of recommendation. Just keep doing that. Keep going. Keep listening. There are plenty of programs throughout the day. Whatever you can't listen to live, you can always catch up on with the free Relevant Radio app.
3: Keep going.
1: Yes, that's exactly what I would recommend. And that's going to begin to feed your mind with information. And it will hopefully clear up misconceptions. It'll fill in some blanks. It'll clarify. It'll add to your storehouse of knowledge. So just listening to Relevant Radio as a matter of course, as much as you can, I think that's going to be a great first step. Second thing, with regard to the dream and the demons and the scratches up and down your arm, I understand why that would be alarming. You know, Lord knows that I've had dreams here and there in my life that have been very alarming to me. But, you know, you look back later and you realize that was just a dream. That's all that was. So it may not at all have been anything actually diabolical. It's possible. I'm not ruling that out. But if I had to guess, I'd say probably more often than not, those type of vivid, startling, alarming dreams that might involve a demon or a monster or something like that are coming out of your own subconscious. And so that may well be what it is. Now, the scratches, could you have scratched yourself in your sleep? Possible. Is it possible that there was some external diabolical force that was messing with you? Yes, that's also possible. So my advice on that point would be, if that kind of thing persists, you can certainly, even though you're not a Catholic yet, and I hope that you will be in due time, but you can certainly go to a Catholic parish and get some holy water and bless yourself with holy water. Bless your bedroom, bless your home, and ask the Lord to protect you and to drive away any evil spirits. Holy water is a sacramental that anybody can make use of in faith, not as a superstition. But that would be something that I would recommend to you. If you don't already have, let's say, a crucifix or an image of the Lord, maybe get a crucifix and put it in your room as a posted no trespassing sign to any diabolical characters out there that might want to mess with you. If you have an image of the Lord Jesus Christ and his victory over death on the cross, it's a powerful reminder to old hairy legs that you are on Team Jesus. And then the third thing would be, I would recommend going to Mass. Perhaps you can go to Mass at the parish where the lady told you to listen to Relevant Radio. Go to Mass. Don't receive Holy Communion, but go to Mass and maybe keep going to Mass so that you can experience what that's like. Begin dipping your toe into the water, learning about Catholic things. That parish almost certainly has what's called an OCIA program, Order of Christian Initiation of Adults. It used to be called RCIA, so it was a slight revision. But it's a resource available to you at the parish level to find out more about the Catholic Church. And at a certain point along the way, if you decide this is what I want to do, then you move into high gear and you become a candidate to be received into the church. Now, since you've already been baptized, you wouldn't be a catechumen. That would be the term that's used for people who have never been baptized, but they're seeking baptism and entrance into the church. But that's a very well-defined path, and the resources are there, and the structure, and the end goal, of course, would be, if you choose to do this, that you would be fully received into the Catholic Church. You'd receive your other sacraments of initiation. That would be confirmation and your first Holy Eucharist. And then you would be a Catholic. And they lived happily ever after. So that would be my advice there. And then in the meantime, feed your mind on good Catholic books. And there are many of them, including many good conversion testimonies. So what I would suggest is go over to the show page. It's relevantradio.com/Patrick. You have to put that last part on there, relevantradio.com/Patrick. Click on the blue links button, and there you'll see it's called The Big List of the Best Books, and whatever topic is of interest to you, you'll find something in there. We're not selling these books. These are just links so you can see what they look like, but if you want to get them, I mean, get them, because they will help you, and they'll give you a lot of answers. Also, in that same section, when you go to relevantradio.com/Patrick, you'll see, when you click the links button, you'll see a link to articles. Click that link too, because that's an archive of about 100 articles that I've written over the years that are gathered together in this single place so that you've got more free resources. All of these articles are free, and they get into all kinds of different topics. I'll give you one example. I just posted this one in the last few weeks. Does the Holy Spirit choose the Pope? There are a lot of people, you might be surprised, in fact, how many Catholics even just think, because that's what they were told, that the Holy Spirit chooses the Pope. So therefore, you know, any given Pope who's elected at any given conclave, you should be, you know, completely happy or not even really care one way or the other because he's God's choice. Well, Catholic Church doesn't teach that. And I explain not only why and how, but also where this idea comes from that the Holy Spirit chooses each pope. He doesn't, but in this article, I kind of unravel all this for you. And there would be an example of, you know, like a Catholic thing that a lot of people wonder about. And so that article and the many others that are there, all free, of course, are there as a free resource to help you go into some of these specific areas that you might find like, I don't understand this, or why do Catholics do this, or what does this mean, that kind of thing. That's all free. So check that out, 888-914-9149. And thank you for that email. I appreciate it. Looks like Dee in St. Charles, Illinois will be up first. Good morning, Dee. Welcome.
3: Good morning. I'm really counting on you to be the one to answer this question for me.
1: All right. No pressure.
3: I have a daughter and son-in-law that are totally buying the idea that in the Bible, the firmament is something where we are being deceived about. We are enclosed, and we can't really get out. We're in a big dome, mm-hmm. a solid dome above the earth. Mm-hmm. And I'm wanting to know what your thoughts are about what the firmament really means.
1: Well, I mean, biblically...
3: And I've never even heard of it before.
1: Sure. Well, biblically, it's mentioned in Genesis chapter 1, where God creates this firmament. And it's mysterious in that context, and it ties in later with Noah's flood, or the flood of Noah. But it's a way to understand, first of all, one meaning that it has is it's the sky. But in Genesis 1, beginning in verse 6, it talks about the firmament as a boundary that separates the waters above and the waters below. So the waters below, obviously, would be water on the ground, oceans, lakes, streams, that kind of thing. What does the water above mean? What is that referring to? Well, it could have two meanings, and there are two distinct schools of thought on this. One is that there was the equivalent, you might say, of an ocean up in the sky that was prevented from coming down, but during the flood of Noah, it opened up, and not only did the floods come down from the firmament, but they also came up from the ground in the form of geysers of water, deep springs from aquifers, etc., and the water came up, which, according to this interpretation, was the way in which the world could be flooded so quickly. That's one theory. I don't hold that theory. The other theory is that the firmament and the waters above is simply referring to rain as it accumulates in clouds. And so it's an ancient way of talking about, without any scientific wherewithal, without any way to observe or measure these things, you know, other than the naked eye. So biblically speaking, that to me is the explanation of what that means. And the term itself has to do with something solid, but they had no way of knowing, you know, are the clouds solid? Are they gaseous? What are they? We see them, but we can't get up there to actually interact with them and to see that. So that would be the distinction there. Now, the view that we are still in a dome or under a dome and that we're trapped is like the Truman Show. That's where that might intersect with this movie, that he himself is actually trapped inside of a fake world in a dome that is made to look as if it were the sky. It looks natural enough until he gets in a boat. Have you ever seen that movie by chance? The Truman Show?
3: What's the name of it?
1: The Truman Show.
3: Truman Show. I don't believe I do, but I do remember seeing something about somebody being in, you know.
1: Yeah, that's the thesis. So the thesis is that Jim Carrey, who's the main actor, he doesn't realize that he is the star of this global television program that everybody in the world is watching.
2: How's it going to end?
1: How's it going to end? Exactly. So the premise of the movie, in fact, I would recommend watch the movie. That way you can understand a little bit about this idea that we are somehow trapped in underneath this fake dome. It's not true, but just like people who hold to the flat earth theory or other views that are patently not true, this appeals to some people. But I think the movie, The Truman Show, is sort of like a depiction of what that conspiracy theory would look like if it were true. I don't want to spoil the movie for you, but it is an interesting concept. He thinks he's in a regular world. He doesn't realize it.
3: Mm-hmm. Yeah. Now that you mentioned Jim Carrey, I do remember seeing that, and I was a little confused about it, so I think I could look back at it again. So basically, I'm worried about the fact that they're going down this rabbit hole, so to speak, and are really believing other things that combine with that. And I wonder if there's some direction I could have them look into a little better, because this was just out of the blue that they started, you know, listening to this stuff and trying to get me involved, which I don't want.
1: Yeah, I wouldn't have any truck with that. It's hard for me to know how to get people deprogrammed from things like this. It's the same, it seems to me, or at least in the same kind of category as people who believe in a flat earth. And no matter what you show them, no matter what evidence you offer them, they refuse to believe it. I don't know how to get through to somebody like that. If evidence won't do it, if the persuasive quality of scientific evidence won't do it, I really don't know what to say to them. But there are people who interpret the Bible to promote views like this, that we're really trapped under this dome called the firmament and we can't get out, we're being manipulated, we're being fooled. In a way, too, it's similar to this theory that we all live in a matrix, like the movie The Matrix. There are people who actually do believe that we are living in a computer simulation. They really believe that. I don't know why, but they do. And I've read a lot of the arguments that try to explain why that's a plausible theory. I don't accept them, but there are people who are convinced by that. People who are flat earthers, there are many things like that. So I'm not really sure what to recommend other than, if I were you, I would just politely disagree, but stay away from that stuff.
3: All right. Okay, well, I knew that I was probably correct in not thinking this could possibly be true, but no. I really appreciate your answer.
1: You're welcome. We don't live in a matrix. The earth is not flat. And if you got in a rocket ship, you could get all the way up out into space and you wouldn't hit a dome on the way there. Thank you.
4: Good morning. Oh, and in case I don't see you, good afternoon, good evening, and good night. We've got to persuade our fellow citizens that unborn life is worthy of protecting. It is sacred in the eyes of God, and it should be sacred in the eyes of man, too. And we have to pick up the torch and fight for that every single day.
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7: Let us pray. Remember, O most gracious Virgin Mary, that never was it known that anyone who fled to thy protection, implored thy help, or sought thy intercession was left unaided. 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O Mother of the Word Incarnate, despise not my petitions, but in thy mercy, hear and answer me. Amen.
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1: Happy Taco Tuesday, muchas enchiladas. And let us continue, 888-914-9149. Let's go to James now in Tampa. Hi, James.
12: Hello, Patrick.
1: Hi.
12: Hey, how you doing?
1: I am well, sir. Thank you. How may I be of service?
12: Thank you. I don't want to be in any way confrontational. I want to say it up front.
1: I don't mind it.
12: Raise a Catholic. Mm-hmm. No, I don't want to. Excuse me. I was born and raised a Catholic. Mm-hmm. And I sort of fall by the wayside. And one of the reasons I did was a Protestant confronted me with, why in the world do we apparently elevate Mary to a position of parity with God the Father, God the Son, God the Holy Spirit? Why do we pray the statues of her? It doesn't seem to have any biblical basis. I would welcome any comments you have, sir.
1: Yeah, absolutely. Well, first, I would like to heartily agree with you that worshiping statues has no biblical basis. It's the sin of idolatry. So if anybody, if any Catholic were to worship a statue of Mary or Mary herself, it's rank idolatry. It's condemned by the church.
12: Yeah, that's what I was brought up with. We marched into Mass every Sunday. We prayed to her statue. I don't understand the disconnect there.
1: Well, maybe the disconnect could be understood a little more clearly if we consider that the image of Mary, just like a crucifix, we know that that is not Jesus. We know that that's not God. And I would look at it this way. This is how I was raised as a Catholic, and this is what I point people to. And that is, just like you might have, if you're married or if you're a father, you would have pictures of your wife and children. And if you were to kiss the picture of, let's say you're on a business trip and, you know, wishing you were home with your family, and you kiss a picture of your wife or a picture of your family, well, it's not the picture that you care about. It's not the paper. It's who's represented by the picture. And and for us, icons and religious images are depictions of these loved ones who are in heaven that we can't see with our physical eyes, but we can think of them and have having a representation of them in the form of an icon or an image. Our desire is, you know, our love is for the people whom they represent, not the statue itself. So when you were in those settings as a younger Catholic and you saw this, I don't dispute the fact that for many people, they might look at that and say, oh, they're praying to a statue, or, oh, look, they're worshiping a statue. But in fact, it is the equivalent of a picture of your loved ones. That's the first thing. The second thing is that Jesus himself, this is what I find particularly fascinating, is that the Bible tells us that Jesus himself is the icon of the invisible God. This is in Colossians chapter 1, verse 15, that Jesus is the image of the invisible God. Now, what's interesting is that that word in Greek for that we say in English is image is icon, from which we get the word icon. So Jesus's incarnation has for us a deeper meaning, and that is that the invisible God who could never be depicted now is depicted in living form, Jesus. So from that, the church recognizes that even in Jesus' own incarnation, we can make use of images to help us to understand the realities that the image represents. So that's one thing. Second thing, in the Old Testament, there are clear prohibitions against graven images for the purpose of idolatry. So in Exodus chapter 20, for example, God commands Moses, he says, do not carve any graven image of anything in the sky above or in the earth beneath or in the waters beneath the earth. You shall not bow down before them and worship them, because that's idolatry. And yet, just five chapters later, in Exodus 25, you could begin in verse 18, then God commands Moses to carve graven images of two angels, the cherubim, for the Ark of the Covenant. And so there, and in many other places in the Old Testament, we see that on the one hand, there's always this prohibition against idolatry, worshiping an image, which is stupid because it's just a hunk of plaster or a rock or wood or something like that. But alongside that prohibition is also the command or even permitting graven images for religious purposes to be used. So it's that the Catholic Church is making use of, is this representation of these loved ones, Mary, the saints, Jesus, etc., but never for the purpose of worship. So worshiping is only for God alone. We worship him, we adore him because he's God, our creator. And everything else, everyone else, is a creature. So that would be, I guess, a nutshell way of looking at it. Now, there's more that we could say, and perhaps you have other questions, but just to lay out the basic principles, that's what I would say.
12: I thank you for that. It really clarifies it as far as statues or whatever and whatnot. Mm-hmm. But then why, for example, it's been far too long, God forgive me, since I've been to confession, why am I commanded to pray a quote-unquote Hail Mary? Is she God? Is she on par with God? Why would I pray to her?
1: Yeah, well, of course she's not God. Obviously, she's a creature. She's the highest human creature, but she's only a creature. And the reason is that this is a custom for a penance in which, in this case, you're praying a biblical prayer. So the Hail Mary prayer is basically straight out of the Bible. It's a combination of what the angel...
12: What is the biblical basis to pray to Mary? I completely missed that. If you could elucidate me on that.
1: Absolutely.
12: I don't see it. I don't get it.
1: Oh, no problem. We're kind of jumping from one topic to another, but I'm happy to do that. Oh. So the thing to remember here is that Mary is a member of the body of Christ. You know how Jesus says, I am the vine and you are the branches? Or St. Paul says in Romans 12 that we're all members of one body. That's what I would propose to consider, is that Mary, along with you and I, are members of the body of Christ. Now,
12: but we don't pray to Paul. We don't pray to Peter. Why would we pray to Mary?
1: Well, we do.
12: Forgive me for being
1: antagonistic.
12: I'm sorry.
1: No, it's okay. I mean, you and I are just hanging out and talking about something important.
12: Right.
1: I don't feel antagonized at all.
12: Thank you for that.
1: No, as a Catholic, I do indeed pray to St. Paul and to St. Peter, and this is actually helping me get to the point I want to make, and that is that there's not two bodies of Christ, one in heaven and one on earth. There's just one body of Christ, and we're all members of that body. And as St. Paul says in in 1 Corinthians chapter 12, he says, no member of the body can say to any other member, I do not need you. So what we as Catholics do is we say we need the members of the body who are in heaven to pray for us. And so if I were to ask you to pray for me, I'll bet you'd say, sure, I'll pray for you. I hope you would anyway.
12: And absolutely.
1: Yeah, so it's in the same way. It's the same thing in kind that when I ask the Blessed Virgin Mary to pray for me, I'm not worshiping her, I'm not adoring her, that's only for God, but I am asking her to pray for me. I'll pause. Okay. At any point along the way, if you want to discuss further, we can.
12: No. That was a little bit of a nuance that I really appreciate. We are not praying to her. We're praying for her on our behalf or your behalf or whatever.
1: Yeah, one way to put it is that we're asking for the intercession of the saints. That's true. We're asking for their intercession. But in actual fact, though, we do pray to Mary. We do pray to the saints. And what I mean by that is that we address them in our prayers. And we as Catholics, as you probably remember, we use the word pray in two different ways. One is restricted solely for God, our Creator. But we also, recognizing that the word pray from Old English means I'm asking you. Remember, like in old movies or maybe in a Shakespearean play or something, I pray thee, tell me where is the local. Yeah. So from that archaic version of the word pray, it has the connotation of I'm asking you something, I'm requesting you for something. And it's in that secondary sense that we rightfully say we do pray to Mary and to the saints, but it's in the way that I might say, I'm going to call you and ask if you would pray for me. It's in that sense. So what I would recommend, if I may, would be I have a couple different full-scale articles that go deep into Scripture on this issue. Mm-hmm. And I'd like them, you know, I'd like to recommend them to you if you'd be interested. So they're available by going to relevantradio.com/Patrick, relevantradio.com/Patrick. If you click on the links button, you'll see three blue buttons. Just click on links and you will find where the articles are. And the articles that I'd recommend, one is called Any Friend of God's is a Friend of Mine. Any Friend of God's is a Friend of Mine. And the other one is called, I'm going to have to stop and think of what that one is called. It will come to me. Probably as soon as we go to the break, I'll remember it.
12: But of course.
1: If you were to go...
12: It'll come to you.
1: Oh, I remember now. Okay, I remember now. And it's in the archive, and it's that particular article is called Do Catholics Worship Statues? And it's an article just on that first topic that we discussed. So if you go there, you can access these articles for free. There's no paywall. There's nothing that you have to do. You just either save it to your computer or print it out, whatever you want to do with it. But I would suggest those two articles to get started.
12: I thank you, Patrick. And one more question. It's a very open-ended question, and you might have to cut me off. Is there any hope for me, 40 years, fallen by the faith, haven't been to confession over 40 years? I mean, what do I do?
1: There's absolute hope. I mean, there's always hope as long as breath is in the body, right? So when you're ready, you'll go to confession. In fact, if you want, James, if you can hold over the break, I'll offer you a few pointers on that if you want.
12: Absolutely.
1: Okay, so stand by, James. I'm going to come right back to you right after this quick timeout.
13: This is Deacon Louis Doriacourt from St. Francis of Assisi Parish in Franklin, Texas. 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
14: The Catholic Church teaches that Mary, the Mother of Christ, was born without sin and remained sinless throughout her life. Many non-Catholics object to this claim. Some ask the question, why would God have granted such a gift to Mary and no one else in human history? The answer lies in the Gospel of John, chapter 1, verse 14, which says, "And the Word became flesh and dwelt among us, and we saw his glory, the glory as of the Father's only Son, full of grace and truth." The scripture, of course, is referring to Jesus, who received his human flesh from his mother Mary. God the Father wanted his sinless Son, Jesus, to receive his human nature.

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1: Welcome to 60 Seconds with the Eucharist. I'm Sister Grace Marie, a servant of the Pierced Hearts of Jesus and Mary, serving here at St. William Catholic Church. When we receive the body, blood, soul, and divinity of our Lord in Holy Communion, sometimes He gives us the grace of experiencing His presence, of experiencing His love, and that intimate communion with Him. Just as He entered the world and as a little baby in the simplicity of a stable, sometimes He enters our own hearts and our own souls with the same simplicity, so humbly that we don't even feel His presence. We don't have that emotional response. And yet that doesn't change the reality that He is truly entering into that communion of love with us. That is an opportunity for us to really reflect on our own hearts and the dispositions of our own hearts. That if my heart is always ready to receive Him and to give Him a warm dwelling place from which He can be free to act and free to make presence in the world through me and in me. God bless you.
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5: And we are back, and we're going to go straight back to you, James, in Tampa. Thank you for your patience holding over the break.
6: Oh, you're very welcome, Patrick. Thank you for your patience.
5: Oh, I'm here for you, man. So the parting comment you made just before we had to take our break was, is there hope for you? And that's for people who are tuning in now and didn't hear our conversation before. You had mentioned that you had been away from the faith, away from the sacraments for 40 years, if I remember correctly. So,
6: indeed, at least.
5: Do you want to talk at all more about that, or do you want to just dive into that question?
6: Just my, my wretched wickedness. I mean, I've committed every sin up to and including murder, which was unfortunately being part of abortions and everything below that. So there's nothing good about me.
5: Well, there is something good about you that God loves, and that is He created you. And He wants you to be happy, and He, of course, wants to save you from your own self-inflicted wounds. So that's something lovable. God wouldn't have created you if He didn't love you. So the end of the story hasn't arrived yet, and you're not the sum of your failures. Thank God for that, right? If we were the sum of our failures, then we would all be doomed. So whatever you've done, wherever you've been, none of it, as bad as it may be, is too big for God's mercy and grace, because He loves you. So He can and will heal you and save you. So yes, there's absolutely hope for you. So what I was thinking I would do is offer you a path forward for how you could move in that direction. So
6: I appreciate it. Thank you.
5: Okay, you're welcome. So it seems clear to me that the Lord is stirring your heart. You're feeling stirred. Maybe you're feeling unsettled. You're feeling whatever those feelings, those twinges of emotion that you're feeling is.
6: It's like a hurricane.
5: So it's not just a twinge. It's a gale hurricane. Well, that is the, I would say that's the grace of God stirring your soul to repentance. And I'm sure you remember the parable that Jesus gives of the prodigal son who leaves the house of his father, takes his patrimony, squanders it on riotous living, prostitutes, you name it, he did it. And next thing he knows, after the money's gone, he's, sleeping behind a dumpster, penniless and destitute, and he doesn't want to live that way anymore. Exactly.

0: So if you are he and he is you, then what does he do? He gets up and he says, I'll go back to my father's house. Now, of course, he's abjectly, profoundly embarrassed by what he did. So he says, you know, I'm not even going to ask, like, could I come back as your son? But can I just be like a servant or something? Because at least the servants have food and I'm eating the, you know, I'm eating out of a dumpster now. So he goes back. But what do we see? Jesus says that his father sees him from a great distance and he runs out to meet him and embraces him and says, let us put a ring on his finger and a cloak on his back and let's have a party. We'll kill the fatted calf because the son of mine who once was dead is now alive. And you stand on the threshold of that transformation, James, right now. You stand on that threshold. So the path forward would be, when you're ready, go to confession, and perhaps you can make an appointment with the priest ahead of time. You can still go in a confessional booth where you don't have to, you know, go face-to-face. You can if you wish, but if you prefer anonymity, mm-hmm. you certainly can do that. But to say to the priest, I'd like to make an appointment to go to confession. It's been 40 years since I've been away. I realize that if I go during the published hours of confession, there'll be people in line waiting. My confession might take longer than normal. Could I have an appointment to go to confession? The priest will say yes. Okay. So you set an appointment.
1: Okay.
0: Then it becomes really simple. It's just to refresh, you would go in, bless me, Father, for I have sinned. It's been 40 years since my last confession. And then you would say, you're married, you're single, divorced, whatever. Just a little background, like, you know, what is your state in life? Right. And then you give a full accounting. You want to do what's called, it's referred to as a fearless moral inventory of all the serious sins that you've committed in that 40-year time. Now, what that means basically is you go through an examination of conscience, could be the Ten Commandments, and you just give number in kind. I participated in a divorce, in an abortion in this capacity. You were the abortion doctor, or you paid for the abortion, or you drove the woman to the abortion, whatever capacity you were in, and this happened X number of times. That's enough. You don't have to say anything more. Adultery, fornication, pornography, masturbation, drug use, alcohol, drunkenness.
1: Pretty much everything, right?
0: Yeah, so you say number in kind. I think I committed this sin 1,000 times. Or I don't remember how many times, or it happened twice. And then you'll say all that, and you don't leave anything out, and you just be completely honest. And then the priest may offer you some advice, he may give you counsel, he may give you encouragement, and then he will ask you to say the act of contrition, the prayer you learned as a child. Oh, my God, I am heartily sorry for having offended thee.
1: Heartily sorry for having offended thee. I know that.
0: Yeah.
1: Okay. I remember.
0: You'll say that prayer and really mean it. Then he will give you those blessed words of absolution after he's given you a penance, whatever that penance may be. And then, my friend, you are good to go. You will be in the state of grace. The grace of God will flood your soul. You will be back on track. You will weep tears of joy, and you'll be home. You'll be back again.
1: Amen. Thank you, Pastor. I really appreciate it.
0: You're welcome.
1: I really do. I thank you for your time.
0: You're welcome. God bless you. You can do it. With God's grace, you can do it. And it's going to feel so good when you step out of that confessional. I can guarantee that. God bless you, James. Thank you. Let's go to Cheryl in Tampa. Good morning. Another Tampa call. Good morning, Cheryl.
2: Good morning. I actually heard your last call and was inspired to...
0: Let's see what happened.
2: Went away from...
0: You know what? Could you start over? Because your phone just stopped for a second, but you're back on again now. Okay.
2: Okay. I'm so sorry. I was inspired by your last caller to call in and share my experience because I am in Tampa and myself had been away from the church for most of my adult life and decided to return and went to confession, which was very daunting, I think for the first time in my life a couple years ago. And the priest was absolutely amazing. And he, his name's Father Andrew Burns, and he's now at St. Jude and St. Pete. So if this gentleman is looking for some good, solid direction, I would advise he make an appointment with him.
0: Okay.
2: And then I'm now attending Institute of Christ the King Latin Mass at the Epiphany Shrine. We also have an amazing pastor there. And they offer a catechism class almost every Saturday at 10. So if he's looking just for some good, solid Catholic, you know, teaching and understanding and direction, I recommend those two resources in the area.
0: Very good recommendations, yeah. I don't know the people involved. I don't know the priest you mentioned, but...
2: Yeah.
0: If he has that kind of wisdom and pastoral skill, so much the better. That's great.
2: Yeah, I just remember going to confession and being so scared, and he just gave such good information to me, gave me resources, made me feel so welcome, gave me, like, the perfect psalm to pray for my penance, and it was just absolutely amazing. And I've heard that from other people in different churches. They'll say, oh, Father Andrew Burns, you know him? Yes. And it's just, he's really
0: his reputation
2: really
0: precedes
2: amazing.
0: Him, huh?
2: Absolutely. Yeah.
0: God bless the good Padre. And yeah. God bless you for seeking after that last caller's well-being. That's great.
2: Absolutely. Thank you, Patrick.
0: Thank you, Cheryl. Thanks for the call. 888-914-9149. Good things happen on the relevant radio airwaves, that's for sure. Thank you, Jesus. This is a note from Michael listening in Indiana. He says, Patrick, you mentioned to the caller at the end of the hour earlier today that Mary is the highest human creature. But what about Jesus's human nature? Is his human nature creation? Yes, it is. Is it more accurate to call Mary the highest human person? Yes, it is. I realize I'm getting technical, but I think this might be an important distinction. And you're right, it is an important distinction. He says, if you find it prudent, please give us a few words on Christ's dual natures and the difference between the words creature and person. Thank you. Happy to oblige. So you are exactly right. And, you know, when I was speaking with the gentleman, and of course, as you remember, his opening gambit was concerns about statues and Mary, that kind of thing. So rather than digress into a theological nuance about the nature that Christ's human nature is a creature and it's conjoined to his divine nature, in the moment when you have to make a split-second decision, it seemed better to me not to digress into that more nuanced and deeper waters of the distinction, because that didn't seem to be what he needed. And I didn't want to detract from the trajectory that I was aiming for. But your point certainly is a good one. And since we're talking about the distinction, let's make the distinction really clear. So as the second person of the Trinity from all eternity, the Logos, the Word, became incarnate in Jesus Christ, the God-man, and the human nature that the Lord created, and so it is a creature, is fully human in every respect. So human body, human intellect, human will, human emotions, all of those things appertaining to human nature, the Lord Jesus took to himself in the incarnation. And yet there's only one person, which I think is the distinction that you're looking for. He is a divine person who has a human nature. And yes, his human nature is created. Our Lady, on the other hand, is a human person who obviously has a human nature. So the distinction between person and nature is important. And maybe a little more subtly, my comment about her being the highest human creature. But even there, we don't want to devolve into hair splitting, but even there, I think it's sufficiently clear that without resorting to the specific term person, it's still understandable and correct to say that she's the highest human creature, because Jesus is not a creature as such. His human nature is, but he as a person has this human nature joined to him, which I realize might sound like hair splitting to some people, but I would only say that for the sake of a discussion like the one I was having with this gentleman, I think it was okay to refer to Mary as the highest human creature. But I do want to sincerely thank you, because you clearly are listening very carefully, and I admire that. Thank you. 888-914-9149. That's the number to call to be on the air. I've got some space available right now. This is a note here from Chris, who says, my first wife and I were married by a Unitarian minister. We divorced after 8 years of marriage. Neither of us were practicing Catholics. I had no affiliation with the Catholic Church, but was baptized in a Baptist church. I have since started OCIA classes to become Catholic. The woman I am dating is Catholic and is getting an annulment. Would I have to get an annulment as well? I would say the following. First of all, you definitely want to mention this, bring this up in your conversation with the pastor of the parish as you're moving toward becoming Catholic. And by the way, this is wonderful. I'm happy for you. And the answer is going to be, almost certainly is going to be yes, but it will be different. It'll be a different kind of inquiry from what a Catholic would go through because of the question of canonical form, which is an add-on for Catholics that doesn't apply to non-Catholics. But yes, if you were married before, that marriage would need to be evaluated to see whether it was valid, in which case you're still married to that woman, or if it was null, if it was invalid. And so the process would be the same. Some of the questions might be a little bit different, but that would be the that would be the short answer to your question. Thank you. This is from Ellen, and Ellen's a regular listener, so appreciate this email, Ellen. She says, why does it bother you when people ask to remain anonymous? Moreover, why do you sometimes say the name even though he or she just asked you not to? I presume that if someone asks you to keep him or her anonymous, he or she must have a good reason. Why don't you just go with the flow? Just curious why this irks you. Well, it doesn't irk me, quite honestly. First of all, many times I only get to the please keep me anonymous at the very end of the email. And since I'm moving and grooving through a lot of emails, you've got to cut me a little slack here, Ellen. Sometimes the request to be anonymous only happens at the end of the email. Sometimes it happens at the beginning, but I wouldn't call it irking me. Rather than I would say I don't see the reason for it. So if Ellen sends me an email and begins by, please keep me anonymous, how come you don't like it when people say, please keep me anonymous? There's no point in you being anonymous. You see what I'm saying? In other words, there's no purpose to it. Because nobody's going to say, oh, I know who that is. Because, of course, they can't. And people, after a while, I think, I'm one of them, but get tired of, well, Anonymous says this and Anonymous says that. How about we just use the name? What's the big deal? I'm not really irked by it. I just don't understand it. And it's a speed bump for me. And apparently it's a speed bump for you because it prompted you to write an email. And I do appreciate the email. But you see what I mean? It's just not necessary 99% of the time. Now, if somebody has an unusual name and it's also tied to where they live and the details of the story can be very specific, absolutely. I'm more than happy to oblige by somebody who says, please keep me anonymous. But as a matter of course, FYI, if somebody says, please keep me anonymous, and then they ask an utterly innocuous, opaque question, and their name is in no way associated with any particular person, there's no point in doing that. So I hope that that answers the question. And again, I appreciate you taking a moment to write to me. We'll take a break and we'll come back to more. I will never be anonymous. I will always go by my full name, Patrick Madrid. That's the Patrick Madrid show that you're listening to right now. If you'd like to participate, call me at 888-914-9149. And I'll be right back.
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0: Guess what we had for dinner last night, Cyrus? Nancy and me.
1: Tacos?
0: Yes. How did you guess?
1: I threw a dart.
0: They were good, man. Real good. And when you're hungry, they're even better.
1: I prefer taco leftovers for today.
0: Yes, as a matter of fact.
1: My man.
0: I prefer finely diced white onions. Just something about the crunch of those onions. They've got to be raw, too. I have nothing against, you know, sautéed onions, but not on a taco, man.
1: Yeah, that's where we're going to have to agree to disagree, because I'm all about the sautéed onions.
0: I can handle that, but I'd rather have crunchy, raw, white onions. No, I'm telling you.
1: No, you're wrong. Patrick Madrid's wrong about something.
0: I've been on this planet longer than you have. Not that that matters. It really doesn't matter. You have the advantage of youth. I have the advantage of experience.
1: Yeah,
0: as you tell your own children.
1: No raw onions for me, please.
0: And pass them my way, please. By the way, have you ever been to El Pollo Loco in Southern California?
1: I have not, no.
0: You need to go, because the green sauce, the green salsa, is out of this world good. I would buy it by the gallon if I could. So when I go to El Pollo Loco, that's a big high point for me, is that green salsa. Love it.
1: There, we're in agreement. Green salsa, yeah, all the way.
0: This is a note from Judith. She says, you explained the problem with in vitro, that an embryo is being placed in a woman other than his biological mother. So here's my question. Prior to a young man going through a bone marrow transplant that would leave him sterile, he stored some of his sperm for use with his future wife. Now, I read this briefly at the end of the show yesterday, but there was no time to get into it, so I'm going to get into it now. So he stored some sperm for use with his future wife after he recovered, and married. They used the sperm with his wife's egg to create a beautiful embryo that became a wonderful, faithful young man. This embryo was placed in the body of his biological mother. Was this a sin? I'm not sure how this works, and I don't listen all the time. I will, she says, will you send me a response by email? Well, and thank you, Judith. I appreciate your email. I'm not able to do that. It's largely because we have such a high volume of emails that it's not possible to respond by email to all of these, but I try to answer as many as I can on the program. So hopefully you'll catch it on a rerun if you're not listening right now. So the short answer to your question is yes, it was a sin, even though I'm sure that his intention was good. He desired to have children. He recognized he was going through a medical procedure that could leave him sterile, and perhaps it did, based upon your email. But nonetheless, in spite of a good intention, the means to achieve that goal was not good. It was immoral, and immoral on a couple different levels. One would be, and I don't think I need to elaborate, but in order for him to provide that sample, he had to commit a sin, a serious sin. So that's the first step along the way. After that sin, then, the next sin would have been that the marriage act, so when he did wind up getting married, the marriage act and the context of procreation, which is the marriage act, was violated and turned into, in essence, a laboratory experiment in which the ovum, or the ova, as the case may be, from his wife were brought together with his contribution in a petri dish. In, this is why it's called in vitro. It's the Latin phrase that means in glass. It's referring to what amounts to a laboratory experiment in a dish. And that's utterly contrary to God's plan for procreation within marriage. The context for procreation within marriage is that intimate union between the husband and the wife. And what this does is it separates the unitive dimension of this, the friendship of the husband and the wife, their love for each other, their expression of their love for each other in a bodily way, and it removes it and puts it into a lab setting, and you have third parties who are involved in this process. So it's no longer the husband and the wife now. You've got basically a lab tech and he or she is the one who is like concocting this mixture of genetic material to give rise to a fertilized ovum. So that's the other nature of the sin as well. And then the aftermath of introducing the embryo into the body of the mother, the wife, is also in itself sinful, but it's a sort of a subordinate kind of sin, subordinate to the other problems. But it too is an act that is contrary to nature. The normal, natural process of conception takes place, as I mentioned, through that intimate union, not through the introduction of an already existing human being into the body of the mother. So, in essence, three layers of problems with this. Now, I say that fully recognizing that his desire to be a father was a good one. But this gets us to evaluating a moral act. When you evaluate a moral act, a human act, you have to take into account the three sources of the act. One would be the act itself. The object of the act itself, is this act in itself morally neutral? Is it morally good or is it immoral? So in the case of the first sin that he committed, clearly immoral. In the case of the second sin that was committed, clearly immoral. And we can append to that, what about the possibility that more than one ovum was fertilized? So perhaps there were three or four. This is common practice in IVF clinics. So typically multiple ova will be fertilized. So now you've got, in theory at least, you've got maybe three or four or five embryos from which, or from whom, we should say, he and his wife would choose. Which one do you want? We want this one. All right. What do you do with the other three or four? There are two options. One is, if they have the means financially, they can cryogenically preserve those embryos on ice in the dark in a freezer indefinitely. And that's a human being. That's an unborn son or daughter who's cryogenically preserved in the dark on ice in a freezer in a lab indefinitely for months, years, however long. The alternative to that is what? Is destruction of the embryos, death, in other words, where they are destroyed. They're discarded and they're destroyed. So now you have this additional layer of evil associated with this, in which unborn sons and daughters who have a right to life are either going to be killed outright because they weren't selected. Sorry, you didn't make the cut. Better luck next time. Oh, wait, there won't be a next time. Or they stay on ice indefinitely in the dark forever. Neither of those is morally permissible. So back to the evaluation of a moral act. When you look at the act itself, you evaluate it. Is this act in itself morally neutral, morally good, or is it bad? And in this case, it's bad. Second thing, what about the circumstances? Well, the circumstances surrounding this act are that he was sterile because of this bone marrow transplant. And this was a way to achieve conception, but outside of the marital act. So even the circumstances are now problematic because it's taking place in a lab as opposed to in the marital embrace. And I've already explained that, so I don't need to explain that again. And the intention, let's look at that now. The intention is actually good, to have offspring, to have children, to have sons and daughters. It's a good thing. It's cooperating with God's plan for marriage, but the circumstances and the act itself are what makes this immoral. So when you consider a moral act, if you evaluate those three things, typically you can arrive pretty clearly, pretty quickly, at whether or not you should do this or not do it. And what you're looking for is a green light in each case, a green light for intention, a green light for circumstances, and a green light for the object of the act itself. If any of those is red, don't do it. All right, thank you for that interesting email, 888-914-9149. How about Carolyn now in Montgomerysville, Pennsylvania? Good morning, Carolyn.
2: Good morning, Patrick. I have two questions for you.
0: Sure. I'm ready.
2: So the first question that I have is, I was wondering if you could maybe explain or just touch on, I'm just curious about, in our diocese, the priests are not facing the, they're facing the congregation, right, as they're celebrating Mass, but there is an order of priests that celebrates Ad Orientem, where is it the tabernacle specifically that they're facing, or just away from the congregation?
0: They're facing east. That's what Ad Orientem means in Latin, facing east.
2: Got it.
0: Okay, I'm following so far. Okay.
2: So I'm just curious about that. Like, if a diocesan priest wanted to celebrate Ad Orientem, would they? Is that something that a bishop would specifically permit, or... I'm just curious about that, if you could touch on that.
0: Sure.
2: And then my second question.
0: Let me handle the first one first so that I don't forget by the time we get. Okay. So, yes. Yeah, so the custom of celebrating Mass Ad Orientem is ancient and has long been the traditional mode of celebrating Mass. And it's not that the priest has his back turned to the people, but rather that the priest and the people are facing together in the same direction. So we're all facing the Lord. And the whole idea of Ad Orientem as an orientation is that the sun rises in the east. And this has nothing to do with the celestial body, the sun. It has to do with Jesus, who is, you might say, symbolized by the rising of the sun in the east. His resurrection, his triumph over death, and his rising again from the dead is symbolized by the rising of the sun in the east. So this is this ancient custom of the priests and the people facing the Lord together as they worship him rising from the dead, and certainly his death on the cross as well. So that's the general meaning behind it, and it's entirely permissible unless a bishop were to forbid it, which I'm not aware of any bishops actually forbidding it. Maybe there is one here or there, but the vast majority of them would not forbid that. So the priest, at his discretion, can celebrate the Mass Ad Orientem, or he can say the Mass toward the people, which is far more common. But he would have that discretion. Now, if it's a traditional Latin Mass, it will always be Ad Orientem. If it's a new rite of the Mass, even if it's celebrated in Latin, it could be Ad Orientem, or it could be facing the people. Either way, but both are permissible. Does that answer your question?
2: I was just curious about that. And then before Vatican II, the priest was never facing toward the congregation. Is that correct?
0: Well, in a certain sense, we could say yes, because the typical architecture of Catholic chapels and parishes was that the altar was always against the back wall in the sanctuary. And so the priest would stand there and he and the people would face the Lord directly. So there'd be often a crucifix above. It wasn't that he was facing toward the tabernacle. It just so happens that the tabernacle traditionally was there on the altar in the center. But it wasn't really even the tabernacle he was facing so much as the Ad Orientem. But in St. Peter's, which the current St. Peter's has been there for over 500 years now, maybe you've been there, and you'll notice that the high altar over the Confession of St. Peter under the baldacchino, the big kind of twisty columns that are supporting the baldacchino above the high altar, you'll notice that when the Pope celebrates Mass there, he's facing the congregation. So this is an interesting feature of some churches like St. Peter's, where it wasn't that the Pope was intending or that the point was to face the people. It was just this is the way the church was constructed. And there were people, I mean, you can see where people can sit even behind where the Pope is at the altar. So that would be a bit of an anomaly. But typically, the facing of east was because the altar was attached to that back wall of the sanctuary.
2: Okay, interesting. Thank you.
0: Yeah, you're welcome. Mm-hmm. Fascinating stuff.
2: Yes, and I have one more question if you have time.
0: Let's do it.
2: But I was wondering if you could also touch on and maybe explain the differences between the FSSP order and the SSPX. So with everything that's kind of going on right now, if you could touch on what makes them maybe similar and then the things that are very different.
0: Okay, be happy to. So the FSSP, the Priestly Fraternity of St. Peter, was formed when a group of priests of the SSPX, and there were some seminarians involved as well, but primarily they were the priests, who, when Pope John Paul II in 1988 told Archbishop Lefebvre, the founder of the SSPX, do not consecrate these four men as bishops, because if you do, you will automatically incur excommunication for yourself, as they will as well. This is a schismatic act, et cetera, et cetera. Pope John Paul II was adamant and very clear. And the priests, those priests of the SSPX who recognized the dire nature of this step that he was about to take, said, we don't want to do that. We don't want to find ourselves outside the church. So they petitioned to be able to establish their own, and I don't remember the technical canonical term for what their group was called, but the FSSP for short. They were granted permission, and as part of the new structure, they were permitted to continue celebrating Mass in the traditional rite, et cetera, et cetera, et cetera. So they, in essence, they got much, if not most, all of the things that the SSPX wanted. But they wanted to, and rightfully so, stay in the church. And so they did. So that's where the FSSP came from. Now, Archbishop Lefebvre took that fateful step. He defied the Pope. He claimed that he was doing this out of necessity, et cetera, et cetera. There are all sorts of arguments that they use. And that's what tilted the SSPX into a trajectory that put it, some would say, outside the church, but I don't think that's the right way to describe it. It's really hard to really evaluate exactly what their status is, but they have, we can say, an irregular relationship with the Catholic Church. Certainly the SSPX folks, at least the many that I've spoken to over the years, including some priests, they regard themselves as real. They're really the church in its purest form. They will grant that the Pope is, you know, the Pope, and they'll grant that the Mass is valid, the new Mass, or they'll grant that other Catholics are there. But de facto, they sort of see the whole rest of the church, they call it the conciliar church, etc., as having failed and foundered, and they themselves, as they see it, are this preservation of the true Catholic Church. I don't buy into that at all, but that's how many of them view this. So the distinction is really there. It's the, you will find the traditional Latin Mass at the FSSP. You'll find it at the SSPX, excuse me. You'll find the smells and the bells in both places. You'll find traditional Catholic interior sanctuaries. You'll find all of it in both places. What you won't find with the SSPX is a regular situation. Their circumstances are ambiguous. They don't actually, even though they pay lip service to the authority of the Pope, they, as evidenced by them going ahead, they haven't done it yet, but they're going to go ahead and consecrate more priests to be bishops in express defiance of Pope Leo's explicit will that they not do this. It appears like they're going to do this anyway. So that's the distinction there. I've read their rationales. I've read their arguments. I'm familiar with the basic overview. And in the case of the FSSP, they not only say that they're under the authority of the Pope, they actually live that, what they say, to be true. In the case of the SSPX, they say it, but they don't do it. They actually do what they want to do, even though the Holy Father has said, don't do that. So it seems to me that if we take into account all the various things one could say about the two groups, that to me seems to be the fundamental distinction.
2: Okay, now this question might, there's probably an obvious answer, and it may just be that they were not bishops, but can you maybe touch on why the reformers, like in the Protestant Reformation, why the reformers maybe didn't attempt to do that is because they didn't believe in the true presence, so they didn't feel that they needed like that apostolic succession, or they didn't have bishops.
0: I'll have to be brief on that only because now we're past the point of taking a break, so I'll just be very brief on that. In the case of when you say the reformers, they didn't all believe one thing. So you had three major groups. You had the Lutherans, you had the Calvinists, and you had the Anabaptists. Now, definitely in the case of the Calvinists, and in a certain sense, even more intensified in the case of the Anabaptists, they absolutely rejected the idea of the Mass as a sacrifice, or that the priest could offer sacrifice, and they regarded this to be heretical, and they rejected it. So when that ball got rolling, and you begin to see like the ex-priest John Calvin starting his own religion, much like the ex-priest Martin Luther, they brought with them their own peculiarities in the way they interpreted the Bible, such that their ministers, so-called, they were never ordained priests. They would never had valid holy orders because they specifically rejected that. And therefore, whatever they did in terms of their ordination, quote-unquote, service, it was invalid from the get-go because it explicitly denied that fundamental nature of the priesthood. And with that, Carolyn, I'm going to have to take a break. I'm a bit overdue, but thank you for the very interesting questions. I'll be right back.
3: With new chemical abortions, less surgical abortions, the dynamic in the abortion industry is changing. So where the pro-life movement is going to have to go is getting out and being the church and putting forward a good witness, really reaching the heart of the people.
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5: Hello, this is Archbishop Thomas Winsky of the Archdiocese of Miami, Florida. Let us pray. Remember, O most gracious Virgin Mary, that never was it known that anyone who fled to thy protection, implored thy help, or sought thy intercession, was left unaided. Inspired with this confidence, I fly to thee, O Virgin of Virgins, my Mother. To thee do I come, before thee I stand, sinful and sorrowful. O Mother of the Word Incarnate, despise not my petitions, but in thy mercy, hear and answer me. Amen.
6: Bite-sized Catechism, paragraph 2, brought to you by Red Sea Apostolate. 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
0: All right, let's go back to the phones. Let's talk to Leanna now in Brownsville, Texas. Hi, Leanna.
9: Hi, Patrick. Hi. My question is about IVF. We have a couple of friends that are married, and they shared with us a little bit about their obstacles conceiving. And then when they made us aware that they were going the IVF route, mm-hmm. you know, my husband and I, we spoke up about, you know, how we felt about that, how it went against the Catholic teachings. Mm-hmm. And our friend just kind of cut us off. He didn't really let us speak. And he said, I know, Liana, like I've been Catholic. I was raised Catholic. So we just kind of left them, you know, they made their decisions, but now they are currently pregnant. And even though my husband and I, we are happy for them, like since we know what it took for them to get there, there's a certain, I want to say like maybe a certain like sorrowness in our hearts. And we're just kind of wondering, like, is this right of us? How should we approach like future gatherings or celebrations? Yeah. You know, at gender reveals or at the future like baby shower. And I was just looking for guidance. That's my question.
0: Sure. No, I think I understand the question. So, this you said she's pregnant now. Is this a pregnancy through IVF or is this a normal pregnancy?
9: We believe it's a pregnancy through IVF.
0: Yeah. Okay. So they want you to be happy.
9: They have told us that. Mm-hmm. Go ahead.
0: No, you go ahead.
9: They had shared with us that they were far into the process of collecting eggs and mm-hmm. Embryos and all that. So that's why we can only we assume that it is a pregnancy. A result of IVF.
0: Yeah, which makes it complicated because obviously you're happy that there's a baby on the way. That's a good thing. That's mm-hmm. the goal, of course, is to have children. But at the same time, they chose an immoral means to achieve that goal. And that's where it's, you know, I can understand why you're feeling conflicted about it. So yeah.
9: Conflicted is the perfect word. Yes.
0: Yeah. So you did your best. You talked to them. They shut you down. They didn't want to hear it. They wanted to do what they wanted to do, and they didn't really care in the final analysis. They didn't really care what the church's teaching was. So that's on them, and they're going to have to eventually either repent of that, hopefully they will, or, God forbid, face the consequences. And we hope that they repent of it in due time. In the meantime, though, my thought is that you could still be friendly to them and you can still rejoice at the advent of a new baby and at the same time recognize that the way they went about it is the wrong way. Now, I'd like to offer a parallel that obviously is not intended to equate what they did with rape, but let's talk about that for a minute. Let's say it's the same couple. And let's say that, God forbid, the wife had been raped by someone else. And she made the right decision to carry this child, to give life to her unborn child, even though the circumstances of the conception were horrible and wicked. You, in that scenario, you'd be in a similar kind of scenario in which, even though you would acknowledge, you kind of compartmentalize and know, you know, what a terrible thing it is that she had to go through that. She was victimized that way. And yet at the same time, you can rejoice and be happy that this new baby is coming into the world and go to the baptism and First Communion and celebrate with the family. In other words, the child has done nothing wrong. You welcome the child with open arms as God does. But you can still acknowledge that the circumstances of conception were bad. So I'm not trying to make a comparison with rape as such, but there's an example of a parallel situation where you're faced with two things. The conception was a problem, but the baby is great. I would say aim in that direction, seems to me.
9: Okay, perfect. No, that's a great parallel. It gives me a lot of a different perspective. So thank you so much. I appreciate it.
0: You're welcome. And I have a feeling of a parting thought here that with your gentle and gracious way of talking with them, you and your husband both, it wouldn't surprise me if at some point down the road, their conscience will trouble them enough that they might even turn to you and confide in you. And, you know, maybe we realize now that what we did, we shouldn't have done. What do you recommend? So you could be a good Catholic friend in the wings waiting for that moment. Hopefully it will arise when you can help guide them. Like, let's get you to confession so you can take care of this.
9: All right. Sounds good.
0: All right.
9: Okay. Well, thank you again, Patrick.
0: You're welcome. Good to talk to you. 888-914-9149. We'll go to John now in Hartford. Good morning, John, and welcome.
10: Yeah, and Patrick, there's one short question I want. Sure. I'd like to ask you. Say there's about 100 people at Mass, and a priest is distributing the wafer or communion. And after the Mass is completed, he has several more left in the chalice. I know the wafer is consecrated. Can he use that wafers that were left in the chalice at the next Mass when he does it again?
0: Well, here's what he could do. He could, depending on the number left over, he could consume them. That's sometimes done, depending on the number of extra consecrated hosts. He could repose them in the tabernacle in the ciborium. So the chalice is what the precious blood is in, and the ciborium is what the hosts are in. They look similar, but that's just the distinction by way of name. And that would be the typical thing. If there are enough of them or too many to consume, then he would put them in the tabernacle, and that way they would not get mixed, so to speak, with unconsecrated hosts. So if they're in the tabernacle, he and the other priests would know these are the consecrated hosts. That's where they are going to be. So at the next Mass, he wouldn't use those for the Mass because he would use unleavened, unconsecrated bread and wine. And then he, if needed, would draw from the tabernacle those hosts from the prior Mass to distribute for Holy Communion. He can definitely do that, and that's a very common thing. Is that what you mean, John?
10: Yeah, but he will not try not to contaminate the host from that Mass that he served to 100 people. Is that true?
0: I'm not sure what you mean by contaminate.
10: I mean, contaminate that disturbance. Is that true?
0: You'll have to forgive me. I don't think I understand the question. What disturbance do you mean?
10: I mean, if he had several wafers left in the chalice, he could use it at the next Mass, but he doesn't want to contaminate the wafer that was consecrated. Is that true?
0: Okay, well, if I'm understanding you correctly, so once a host, and typically it's called a host, not a wafer, but I understand what you mean. The host that is consecrated now is going to be reserved and separated from any hosts that are not consecrated, so there can never be any mixing of the two. Maybe that's what you mean by contaminated. So if that's what you mean, yes, that's why they go into the tabernacle. They're in a ciborium, they're in the tabernacle, then it's really clear these hosts are consecrated, and they'll never be mixed with unconsecrated hosts. They'll be there until they're distributed at a later Mass or for some other purpose. If that's what you're meaning, then yes, that's what would happen. Great questions, though, John. Thank you. Let's see. Can I do this? No. I probably can't. I probably can't get to any more questions this hour, but we have a whole hour coming. By the way, don't forget, the Mark Schwartzberg Show is on the air now every morning for 2 hours before my show starts. Mark Schwartzberg is a new host, but he's bringing a lot of great background. He's a convert. He is a husband, father of seven, a former Wall Street analyst, all around good guy. And he's very interesting, and he has topics of interest, commentary, guests, listener phone calls, you name it. You should check it out. It's the Mark Schwartzberg Show. Starts at 6 a.m. Central, runs to 8 a.m. Central, right here on Relevant Radio, and it immediately precedes this program. So if you want to get warmed up for this show, you can do that with Mark Schwartzberg on his show. Tell him I said hello. Actually, I could tell him I said hello, but you could tell him you said hello when you listen to his program tomorrow morning. I'm going to be back with another hour of the program right after this, so please stand by. And if you want to be on the air, call 888-914-9149.
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13: Join other Catholic families at the monthly Red Sea Family Prayer Cenacle on the second Monday of each month in the living room upstairs at the Red Sea offices. 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This is a simple way for families to gather in community to support one another in prayer. For more information,

0: Paul shared with me some precious advice. He spoke of patience and shared stories of misadventures. Paul spoke of an order of things, having a relationship with God first, thinking of God first when matters arise, and being patient. Paul mentioned that life has much to do with spiritual warfare, requiring us to use the shield of patience. This has been a bit of Catholic encouragement from Michael Gisondi.
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4: We do it in Mexico all the time.
5: Well, that's true. Welcome back, 888-914-9149. Call that number. We'll get you on the air. This is a note from Nancy who says, why do some parishes offer confession after Mass instead of before? This seems all kinds of backwards to me. Well, that's going to be, of course, on the discretion of the parish priest, depending on his schedule, etc. Confessions typically on a Saturday would precede the Saturday evening vigil Mass. Some parishes offer confession more frequently than just on Saturdays. And, you know, God bless you, all you pastors out there who offer confession more frequently. I'm sure you see an influx of people who may not be able to go to confession at their parish church, so they come to your parish church because confessions are available. At my parish, for example, confessions are offered before and after each Mass every day, which is wonderful, if you ask me. And the lines are like out the door. So it's always a good thing when that happens. But I think what you're referring to without mentioning it is, what about somebody who's in the state of mortal sin? If the confession is after Mass, that means he can't go to communion. I think that's what you're driving at. Well, I would offer this for your consideration. People who are in the state of mortal sin and who need to go to confession, which they do before they receive Holy Communion, should do what they need to do, go to confession so that they can go to Holy Communion. So if Sunday morning rolls around and Joe Blow is in the state of mortal sin and he can't go to confession, can't receive communion because he hasn't been in confession yet, and, oh, look, there's confession after Mass, well, you know, he brought it on himself. It's his own fault when you think about it. And you have to take your lumps. And if your lumps include the fact that you can't receive communion, then you can't receive communion. It's just the price of doing business, so to speak. So I think it's a wonderful thing when confession is available outside of the typical Saturday afternoon. And if it's after Mass, my advice to Joe Blow is get thee to confession. Well, first of all, don't fall into mortal sin. And if you do, get to confession, so that the next time you go to Mass, you can receive Holy Communion. And if you go to Mass, it's good that you go to Mass, good that you don't receive communion if you're in the state of mortal sin. But, you know, that's the breaks, man. That's how it is. So that'd be my reaction, and I appreciate your email. Thank you. Let's go to Rhonda now in Dubuque. Good morning, Rhonda.
6: Yes, good morning, Patrick. My question is my 45-year-old gay nephew asked me the other day, my thoughts on letting men who are going to become priests marry, and also if women could become priests. And I don't agree that either one, you know, of those situations should be. I think that priests should not be allowed to marry. And I also think that

0: women should not be able to become priests, but I didn't know how to defend my thoughts or my you know, my take on that. So could you please give me, you know, a good response for that?
1: Sure. I'll do my very best. Well, they're two separate issues. They're not even really related per se, but let's talk about them in order. Man, by the way, what is the fact that he's gay have to do with it? Is that some dimension of this issue, or is that just beside the point?
0: It actually is. Yeah, because he is very concerned. That's why I'm glad you caught that, because he is very concerned about the shortage of priests, even though he's gay. I know he really has thoughts of, you know, the fact that the churches are losing priests and our churches are being diminished one after one after one. At least here in Dubuque, they are. The Catholic churches are being, combined and all that stuff because of the shortage of priests. And he has a true concern for that. He struggles with the fact that he is gay, and he also struggles with the fact that there may not be priests. And he knows that I'm a conservative. He knows he's a liberal. So that was, in fact, he said to me, what would be your take on if Pope Leo changed and said, you know, that women could become priests and that men could marry that are going to become priests? And I said, I would not like it at all. I think it's wrong. So I think that his thoughts are that, you know, he thinks there should be leniency in that way. And I don't think there should be, because there's a reason why those options are not options, if that makes sense.
1: Yes, it does. So I can offer a few thoughts on this. So there are two different, I would say he's got bigger things to worry about for himself than to worry about this. And it's something that we all have to stop and take a look at and say, in the case of priestly celibacy, this is a custom. This is a discipline in the church. This is not a doctrine. No, the priesthood being reserved to men alone is, so we'll talk about that separately. But the custom of the custom of men who want to be priests forsaking marriage for the sake of the kingdom, this is something that Jesus talked about in Matthew chapter 19, where he said that some men are eunuchs from birth, in other words, incapable of marriage. Some are made so by others, and some have made themselves eunuchs for the sake of the kingdom. Now, he doesn't mean castration. He means that they have willingly forsaken the option of marriage so that they can serve the Lord and serve his people more single-mindedly as a single man, consecrated celibate. So that's the custom and the discipline. St. Peter was certainly married, and it seems that some of the other apostles, perhaps St. Philip, was married. There may have been others. So it wasn't as though it couldn't be the case that you couldn't be a priest and be married, but it was more and more understood to be the ideal in the early church. And although in the East, the custom of having married men ordained as priests persisted and is present even to this day, in the Western church, it moved away from that more in the direction of seeing Christ as the ideal. He was single. He was celibate. St. Paul was single and celibate. The apostles who were married left everything, including their wives and their families, to seek Jesus and to follow him, etc. So this custom could change. I doubt it ever will. It could. So Pope Leo or some future pope could say, all right, we're going to change this discipline now. But here's what that would mean. It wouldn't mean, number one, that the parish priest could then start dating and find a wife and get married, because the fact that he has holy orders is itself a barrier. In other words, it's an impediment to marriage if he's under holy orders, if he's in the clerical state. And a lot of people, that's what they think. If, let's say, Pope Leo were to change this tomorrow, they think, oh, great, Father McGillicuddy can go find a girlfriend and he can go get married. No, that absolutely would not happen. What it would mean is that the church would permit married men to pursue the priesthood. And that's all it would mean if that change were made, which I doubt it will be changed. I think it's a wonderful, wise, and good discipline for the church. It's a sign of contradiction. It's a fulfillment of what Jesus himself talked about in Matthew 19. It is a solution to the problem. I'm speaking here about priestly celibacy. It's a solution to the problem, not the problem itself. We live in a society that is hypersexualized, hypereroticized, and sex is so misunderstood and so cheapened and so debased in so many ways that to have a man who says, I'm freely giving up the benefits and the goods of marriage and a wife and children for the sake of the kingdom, that's a powerful response to the world. So I'm on record as saying I hope and pray that this discipline doesn't change. And now let's switch now to the other question about women becoming priests. That will never happen, ever. And Pope John Paul II, he said in Ordinatio Sacerdotalis, I know it's a tongue twister, Rhonda, but this is his apostolic letter from back in 1994 when he directly addressed this question that some people, they can incessantly keep debating this topic, and he says it's not going to happen. And he concludes by saying, he gives a series of reasons why this is the case, including that Jesus did not choose men or did not choose women. He mentions that the Blessed Virgin Mary herself, the highest of all human persons, she was not chosen to be a priest. But he says, in essence, that the church can't change this. The church doesn't have the ability to change what Jesus himself set forth. So I'll just read you the concluding paragraph. He says, although the teaching that priestly ordination is to be reserved to men alone has been preserved by the constant and universal tradition of the church, and firmly taught by the magisterium in its more recent documents, at the present time, in some places, it is nonetheless considered still open to debate. Or the church's judgment that women are not to be admitted to ordination is considered to have a merely disciplinary force. Wherefore, he says, in order that all doubt may be removed regarding a matter of great importance, a matter which pertains to the church's divine constitution itself, in virtue of my ministry of confirming the brethren, referencing Luke 22:32, I declare that the church has no authority whatsoever to confer priestly ordination on women, and that this judgment is to be definitively held by all the church's faithful. So he effectively closes the door on the possibility that this could change, and I would refer you to the document itself for his sort of brief overview as to why the church will not change this. For some reason, there are some people who just will not let go of this thing, and they keep agitating and agitating and agitating and agitating, and it's never going to happen because this is doctrinal. It's not merely a discipline. It's not merely a custom. It is a teaching, a revelation given by the Lord himself. So I'll have to pause on that note. I hope that's helpful to you, Rhonda. Thank you. Let's go to Terry now in La Crosse. Good morning, Terry.
2: Good morning, Patrick.
1: Hi.
2: So I wanted to share, if I can briefly, about IVF and what happened in my own life.
1: Okay.
2: I was born and raised Catholic. I always say took a little bit of a detour. Came home at the age of 28, so in 2003. Mm-hmm. I'm so grateful because I would be married to my husband the following year. And he's not Catholic, but knowing my faith, when we began having issues, I was diagnosed early, a few months after marriage, with a condition that would make it difficult to conceive.
1: Okay.
2: He and I already had ruled out IVF. Fast forward.
1: Say that again. Now, you had already ruled it out. Is that what you said?
2: Ruled it out. Correct.
1: Got it.
2: By God's
1: okay.
2: grace. We had
1: okay.
2: ruled it out. I'm so grateful. About 4 years, we were treating very conservatively, about 4 years into our marriage. My doc sent me out to Omaha, Nebraska to see a specialist. That doctor would, after treating me himself for about 4 more years, send me to New York City for specialized treatment. When I was there, I met a pathologist. He's now retired, and he worked hand in hand with this Omaha doc. And as we were talking one day, he brought up a little different aspect of IVF, something I had never realized. And so setting aside the sinful, right, this is just biological. He said, he's a Catholic doctor as well. He said, it's almost as if, because IVF, or rather infertility, is extraordinarily hard. I can't begin to say. And so my heart aches for people with it. Mm-hmm. But this doc said, it's as if, you have to realize, he said to me, if you were to use IVF, you are artificially jumping a barrier that the body has put in place very naturally. In this case, he's a pathologist. He's addressing, issues of infection. Sometimes people don't even know they have. I learned out there you can be born with certain things and never know that you have them until you're older and this kind of thing happens. A bunch of things I learned. But I never gave a thought to that and how good God is, because he preserves us through, you know, the action of IVF, the sinful parts of that preserve us from making that decision. Had we made that decision, as Doc pointed out, we could have lost babies. And to give this a little more life, another girl who went through with me, same doctors, similar situation, she did not know she had any type of issues with infection. When she met the doc in New York and learned this, they were able then to protect the baby. She was able to conceive safely, protect the baby from infection and so on. She went on to have her children grown now, but she has boys that she was able to have safely. And I just want to share this to give a different point of view to IVF. Because, yeah.
1: I appreciate that.
2: I don't want to jump that barrier and lose the child, you know?
1: Indeed. Indeed. God bless you, Terry. Appreciate the phone call. I'll be right back.
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4: This is a Papal Minute.
5: Papal Bulls. Papal bulls, issued since the 6th century, are a pope's official and formal decrees. The word bull refers to the seal, the bulla, attached to a document to authenticate it. The seal depicts St. Peter and St. Paul, along with the name of the pope signing it. Examples of papal bulls include Pope Pius IV's Benedictus Deus, which ratified all the decrees of the Council of Trent, Pope St. Pius V's Regnums in Excelsis, declaring Elizabeth I of England as a heretic and releasing her subjects from loyalty to her, and Pope Gregory XIII's reform of the Julian calendar in 1582, establishing the Gregorian calendar. Bulls, like encyclicals, are known by their opening words in Latin. This has been a Papal Minute.
6: St. Catherine of Siena reminds us that whatever God gives or permits is for our salvation. Our spouses, our children, our backache, our flat tire, all of our rejoicing, all of our sadness, all of it. This journey can be quite messy, scary, exhilarating, and exhausting. But if we use it all to draw closer to Him, it can be a true victory.
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5: Another plate. Another plate.
2: Uno, dos, tres.
5: 888-914-9149 is the number to call. Be on the air. Thank you for listening. Let's go to Joshua in Albuquerque. Hello, Joshua.
6: Hello, Patrick. Happy Taco Tuesday.
5: Hey, happy Taco Tuesday.
6: Thanks. You had said before that the devil isn't totally evil. There's still some good in him because God keeps him in existence.
5: Mm-hmm.
6: And since we're not allowed to hate, we're supposed to love. Are we supposed to love the devil?
5: No. No, because, and this is an interesting question that does come up from time to time, the answer is no, because the call to love one another, to love your neighbors, yourself, to do good to those who persecute you, etc., is predicated upon these being human beings for this one reason, and that is that a human being can change, a human being can repent and be saved. That can't happen with the devil. So there's no point, there's no object to loving the devil. Whereas there is an object of loving your neighbor, which, in other words, the final end of loving your neighbor is his salvation. And so to the extent that you're loving your neighbor, even though he may be wicked and sinful at the time, has in mind as its goal the final cause of it being his salvation. But that could never happen with a fallen angel, because all the angels, they all took their test. Those who passed the test are good angels. Those who failed the test are demons, and they always will be. There's no change possible for them. So there's no object, there's no purpose in loving a bad angel. Now, in the case of the good angels, we don't love them with the final cause being their conversion, because they're already converted. The final cause of loving an angel, a good angel, is that they are in beatitude. They see God face to face. Therefore, they are a creature who is, you might say, simpatico with us as human beings. In other words, their final end, their final cause is going to be, well, they're already experiencing it, but is going to be perfect union with God for all eternity. So we can love the good angels for that reason, but it would be impossible and pointless to love the fallen angels. Does that make sense?
6: Yes. We're not supposed to hate them then, because we're not supposed to have hate in our hearts?
5: No, there again, it's a misunderstanding. So yeah, you can hate the devil insofar as you hate his role as a tempter. You hate the fact that he's a liar and a murderer, as Jesus said. My advice would be to not really spend any time thinking one way or the other about the devil. Just ignore him and stay away from him. But don't invest time or energy in hating the devil. He's your enemy. Understanding that, you just ignore him, stay away from him. But, you know, hatred mm-hmm. would be for the role that he plays, the fact that he hates you, the fact that he wants you to be ruined and lost and in hell forever. So that much we can hate for sure. But I don't think there's any benefit to you or me or anybody to be thinking about, well, I hate the devil, and then dwell upon that as sort of a fruitless exercise. Our energy should be directed toward loving God and staying away from the things that would take us away from God.
6: Yeah. Yeah, it's better spend our time thinking on love, I guess, is better.
5: Yeah, that's right. Sowing the seeds of love, as Tears for Fears might say.
6: Yeah, one of my favorite bands.
5: Yeah, they are good. Well, does that help you, Joshua?
6: Yes, it does. And I had another question, but it was a biblical question.
5: All right, let's give it a shot.
6: Thank you. It's 1 Corinthians chapter 7, verse 38.
5: 1 Corinthians 7, 38. Okay. And let's see. We want to talk about verse 38. So that he who marries his betrothed does well, and he who refrains from marriage will do better?
6: Yes.
5: Mm-hmm. Okay. Well,
6: and you've... Because I remember you've said that you've encouraged like older people who have been divorced to get married, and St. Paul says he who refrains from marriage will do better. So I don't know which one to believe, if there's a dichotomy there.
5: Well, always believe the Bible, first of all, but we have to understand what it means here. So the whole context of this part of 1 Corinthians chapter 7 is marriage, and in particular, the higher state of consecrated celibacy for the sake of the kingdom, and marriage being a good and something that most men and women are called to. But the higher state between the two is going to be consecrated celibacy. So that's why he's saying, are you bound to a wife? Do not seek to be free. Are you free from a wife? Do not seek marriage. So he goes into the aspects of marriage and celibacy, but the point he's pointing, the point he's making here is that it is a good thing to choose the consecrated state. And this is an echo of what Jesus says in the Gospels, where he talks, he's at the home of Mary, Martha, and Lazarus. And you know the story. Martha's in the kitchen cooking and preparing the meal and all the things that go into that. And Mary is out in the living room sitting at the feet of the Lord, just listening to him speaking and teaching. Martha complains, Lord, Mary isn't doing anything. I'm in the kitchen slaving over a hot oven, and she's not doing anything. And what does Jesus say? He says, Martha, Martha, you are worried and anxious about many things. Mary has chosen the better portion, and she will not be deprived of it. That's what St. Paul is echoing here in 1 Corinthians 7, so that he who marries his betrothed does well, and he who refrains from marriage will do better. He's referring to that higher state. It doesn't mean that the person is a better person. It doesn't mean that you're objectively smarter, you know, better, more virtuous than somebody who is married. It doesn't mean that at all, but rather the state itself is more elevated than the state of marriage, as good and wonderful as the state of marriage is. That's what he's referring to. Does that clarify it a little bit better for you, Joshua?
6: Yes, and I was wondering, did you ever have any doubts, like, before you got married, like, it's better for me to just stay single than to get married, or you don't regret ever?
5: No, I certainly don't regret marrying Nancy, the love of my life. No regrets whatsoever. If anything, I am constantly grateful to God that and her too, that I was able to marry her. So no regrets whatsoever. Now, there was a time before I got married where I gave some thought to maybe the priesthood is something I'm called to, and I checked that out. And did a number of things to try to find out. And I think I came away with my pretty clear answer, and that is no, that I'm called to marriage. So in my case, personally, that was my experience. Different people, you know, have different experiences, obviously, but no regrets whatsoever. So thanks, Joshua. Appreciate the phone call. 888-914-9149. This is a note from Penny, who says, let's see, it's a rather lengthy email, so I'm going to skip the preamble here. She says, I was told about a nearby SSPX mission church that holds a traditional Latin mass every Sunday. And let's see, the priest comes from another area, so they only have the Sunday mass at that place. I was given a bunch of information regarding the illicit relationship that they have with Rome, but I still have more questions before I would be satisfied that I can fulfill my Sunday obligation by attending Mass there instead of the diocesan parish in my town. I was told that Pope Benedict okayed the traditional Latin Mass, and that Pope Francis gave the SSPX the okay to perform weddings and reconciliation or confession, but is the Holy Communion valid? I know that's a lot to unpack with all that's happened since Pope John Paul II took them to task for ordaining bishops without the permission of Rome. So what has been approved since? Apparently, she says, the SSPX are again planning to ordain some more bishops It doesn't sound like they got the approval from Rome. Thank you. I look forward to your response. All right. A number of different elements here, but the main thing is this, that yes, the Mass as celebrated by an SSPX priest is valid, assuming, and there's no reason not to assume, that he uses valid form and matter and he's a validly ordained priest. But it doesn't make it licit. The licitness or the lawfulness, laicity is another way of saying it. That's another important dimension. And the actual circumstances of the SSPX are murky. I wish that the church would clarify it definitively to make it absolutely crystal clear rather than this sort of perpetual ambiguity that exists. Now, you're right. Pope Francis did grant faculties to the SSPX priests, for valid confessions, the sacrament of confession. But that in itself entails the fact that they didn't have faculties before the granting of those said faculties. Therefore, that would speak to the question of, were any of the confessions that they attempted to administer to the penitents, were any of those valid? I think a strong case could be made for no, they were not valid. Because since faculties outside of a dire circumstance, in extremis, for example, faculties are necessary, and they didn't have those faculties, that raises a really interesting question. So the Mass is valid, but it's not licit, because the SSPX pays lip service. Yeah, we believe in the Pope. We believe in the authority of the Pope. We submit to the authority of the Pope, but they don't. In actual fact, they don't. They pay lip service to it. Now, I'm going to boil it all down to this. I want to be a loyal son of the church. And I recognize that the church, at least from how it looks to me, is in rather a state of turmoil. And in a particular way, a state of turmoil that is traceable back to Vatican II. And all of the changes, the upheavals and things that took place at the Second Vatican Council persist in repercussions even to this day. But I'm not going to say to the church, you know what, I know better than you do. I know what we need to do. We need to do this. And if the Pope himself gets on the phone and says, you know, don't do that, I'm not going to say I'm going to do that anyway. Sorry, Pope. Yeah, I know you're the Pope and all that, and I, you know, I respect you as the Pope, but I'm not going to listen to you. I'm not going to obey you. I'm not going to do what a loyal son of the church would do. See, that's not for me. I can acknowledge the problems. I can lament the sorry state of certain aspects in the church right now. I can love the traditional Latin Mass and all that's associated with that. But the step I will not take is to say to the church, basically, go take a hike. I'm going to do what I want to do because I know better.
1: We're not doing that.
5: Exactly. So for me, that's the fundamental reason to stay away from the SSPX. Not that they're bad people, not that they don't love Jesus. They do. They love the traditional Mass, yes, I acknowledge that. They want to have the fullness of the faith. They love the traditional. I have no quarrel with any of that. But I'm not going to jump off a cliff just because everyone else says, hey, let's jump off this cliff. I'm not going to do that. And that's what they're effectively doing. So that's my take on it, and that's the advice I give, not because I bear any ill will against any of the people, but their project is wrongheaded. Their goals may be laudable. Their instincts, their sensibilities, at least insofar as they profess to love the church and tradition, etc., I have no problem with that, and I share those sensibilities. But they're taking the wrong approach to the problem. And to me, it seems easy to boil it down to that. So I'll leave it at that. Thank you. 888-914-9149. Let's go now to Marcella in Redwood, California. Hi, Marcella.
3: Hi, Patrick. Good morning.
5: Yes, good morning. Welcome.
3: Thank you. excuse me. I just wanted to share that I have been listening to your show and to Relevant Radio since right after COVID. And I
5: Thank
3: love you.
5: You
3: guys. I had been away from the church for 50 years, and your show brought me back. And
5: wow.
3: Now I go to church pretty much every day. I make rosaries for the church. I've joined a prayer group. And we visit patients at the hospital and pray for them. And it's all because of Relevant Radio and you. And, I mean, it's just been wonderful. And I had to pay it back. I became a monthly donor. And I encourage anybody listening, become a monthly donor, even with whatever little amount you can, because I was on a budget. And somehow... like Drew always says, you can't outdo the generosity of God, and it is so true. I've been able to continue being a donor so that other people behind me can join and, you know, come back to God, to the church. You guys are just awesome. Your show, I've learned so much from your show. So God bless you. God bless Cyrus. God bless everybody at Relevant Radio. That's
5: I am so tempted right now to say keep going, but I'm not going to say that. But I rejoice
3: I can say it for you. Keep going.
5: I rejoice in the story that you're telling us and the results. Now, let me make sure I have this right. Did you say, did I hear you correctly, you were away from the faith for 50 years?
3: Yes.
5: Wow.
3: Yes.
5: What was that like?
3: Yeah, yeah.
5: How did it feel to be out in the storm for 50 years?
3: It got to the point where I felt... like this dryness, like this emptiness that God, this sadness. I went to a lady, I hurt my back and she was giving me a massage, but she was also trying to relax. And she says, and then she started to give me like this therapy, like, you know, find your way back home, find your way. And I said, okay. So I started thinking, I said, home, does she mean my physical house? What the heck does she mean? And I started to, I felt this deep, deep sadness. And I started to just cry like a baby. Mm-hmm. And I thought, that left me like, well, where is home? You know, and then after that, I realized it's with God.
5: Yes.
3: And I'm so glad. I'm so glad I came back home. Definitely.
5: Yes. What a beautiful, beautiful victory. And how long did you say you've been listening to Relevant Radio since COVID? Is that right?
3: I've been since COVID. Yes. Yes. Yeah. And it was by chance. My car phone was on AM. I never had it on AM. Mm-hmm. And Father, I think it's Kubicki or something like that. I can't remember.
5: Yeah.
3: I can never pronounce his name.
5: Yeah,
3: he
5: Father
3: started
5: Kubicki.
3: Talking about the Memorari, And I said, the Memorari? I'd never heard it. And it was beautiful. And that captured me. I said, okay, mm-hmm. I'm setting my car radio on this station, and that's all I listen to. I love it. And now I've gone through all the saints. I'm going through them again. So I'm ready for new ones.
5: Oh my! Well, have you tried St. Patrick? He's pretty cool.
3: Yes, yes. I'm actually listening to him again.
5: Yeah, those saints podcasts, the dramatized stories of the saints, are really very well done, and I can understand why you love them, Marcella. I'm so excited for you. So happy for you, and grateful too that you took time to let us know.
3: Oh yeah, I tell everybody. You know, you listen to radio. Listen to Relevant Radio. Listen to Relevant Radio. So God bless you guys.
5: Thank you.
3: Keep up this hard work, because it is hard work. But keep it up. It's beautiful work, and the blessings are just beautiful.
5: Thank you so much, Marcella.
3: I'm sure.
5: Thank you. Well,
3: you take care. Have a beautiful day.
5: Yeah, thank you. Her heart's on fire, that's for sure. Warms us all up, doesn't it? I'll be right back.

0: finally, ladies and gentlemen, pro-lifers are a people of persevering faith in God through prayer and fasting. We will bear any burden. We will endure any attack. We know that the cruel injustice of abortion need not be forever. We have hope and we have just begun.
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2: Hello, this is Bishop Joe Hannafelt of the Diocese of Grand Island, Nebraska. Let us pray. Remember, O most gracious Virgin Mary, that never was it known that anyone who fled to thy protection, implored thy help, or sought thy intercession was left unaided. Inspired with this confidence, I fly to thee, O Virgin of Virgins, my Mother. To thee do I come. Before thee I stand, sinful and sorrowful. O Mother of the Word Incarnate, despise not my petitions, but in thy mercy, hear and answer me. Amen.
3: How is God calling you to serve? 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For more information, call the St. Thomas Aquinas office at 979-693-6994.
4: Can we be happy without God? Atheists say yes, we Christians say yes, but only to a certain extent. 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

0: nice day. Happy Taco Tuesday, by the way. 888-914-9149. Let's go over to, let's see. I thought I just took a call from Redwood, California. But maybe it's another call from Redwood, California. So Mary in Redwood, California. Did you and I just talk a little while ago? Is Mary in Redwood, California Hello? Ready to go? Apparently not. Uh-oh. There we go. Go ahead, Mary. Are you there?
1: Yes, this is me.
0: Okay, so we didn't talk.
1: Oh, okay.
0: But another call from Redwood came in. So, wow, what are the chances? What are the odds?
1: Okay, well, it's not Redwood. It's a different town, but that's okay. I think it got mixed up.
0: Yeah, on my screen it says Redwood, but that's okay. We'll work with it.
1: Okay. Thank you, Patrick. My question is, if someone is raised Catholic and does not get married in the Catholic Church, mm-hmm. what do they do to get in a state of grace to receive communion? Mm-hmm. They received all the other sacraments, but were not married in the Catholic Church. He went to confession prior to getting married and was not living in the state of grace because he was living with his fiance. Mm-hmm. They got married. It was a civil ceremony. And I'm curious as to what needs to be done. Can he go to confession? I don't know to receive the body of Christ.
0: Okay, so that's a straightforward question. So he was raised Catholic, baptized, received the sacraments, and then for some reason decided to get married outside of the Catholic Church. And I presume there was no dispensation granted for that by the bishop, right?
1: Correct.
0: Okay. So
1: he did not marry a Catholic either.
0: Okay. So the objective state is that he's in a civil union. He's married in the eyes of the state. He's not married in the eyes of the church and God. So he's in an invalid situation. So what he would need to do, first of all, for more short-term purposes, he would need to go to confession, confess all the serious sins since his last good confession, whenever that may have been, including the sin of cohabiting with this woman who is not his validly married wife. He would also need to have taken steps to either separate from her, or that at the very least, that they would live a life as brother and sister, meaning no sexual intimacy of any kind. If he did that, and he was truly sorry for his sins, and he had a firm purpose of amendment, meaning that he planned to do the right thing going forward, then he could be absolved from his sins sacramentally in confession, and he could receive Holy Communion. But that still leaves the long-term problem, is that he's quote-unquote married to a woman who's not his actual wife in the eyes of the church. So the one option would be to separate, but if he loves her and they would like to be married, then he and she would ask the pastor of their parish to help them start the process for marriage preparation. And that would typically, most dioceses, it's a six-month minimum process. Some parishes are changing it to 9 months, but either 6 or 9 months, one way or the other, they would begin the process of actually pursuing marriage, and they would prepare for it, and they would live separately, ideally. That'd be the thing to do, is live separately. And then, when the time came, they could actually get married. And that would be the best way to do this. So if they want to stay together, that's the direction right. that they would go. If they feel like this is time for us to bail, we're not going to pursue marriage in the church, then that's another option. But if they want to stay together, that's what I would recommend that they do.
1: Okay, so given that, he is still not in a state of grace and cannot receive.
0: Well, yeah, if he hasn't been to confession and, he's continuing to live with her, yes, he's objectively.
1: Well, he did. He went to confession and the priest said, you are not, this was prior to them getting married civilly. And
0: Yeah, that's irrelevant now because he...
1: Exactly. That's what I figured.
0: Yeah, so he took that step after he went to confession. See, the odometer goes back to zero again. And then he messed it up by, you know, doing something seriously wrong. So he's back at ground zero again. So...
1: Yeah, geez.
0: Are they still together living as a married couple?
1: Yes.
0: Yeah, see, that's the sticking point. If he wants to be right with God and be on the right track, he needs to... I mean, do they have children at home? Have they had children together?
1: No. This is recent. They were newly married.
0: I see. Well, the ideal situation would be for them to separate, to live in two different domiciles. Mm-hmm. And then that also dramatically reduces the temptation to fall back into bed together. So if they were to live, you know, in two separate domiciles, he goes to confession, confesses everything since the last good confession, then he would be good to go for communion. But he still has this unresolved problem now with this woman. They have to decide to get married or call it off.
1: Right. Yeah. Okay. I get it.
0: Well, thank you for looking after them. That's good of you.
1: Yeah. And thank you for... explaining it so that I could understand it as well. I pretty much knew, but yeah. All right. Well, Patrick, have a good day and enjoy your tacos this evening, as will I.
0: Thank you. And on the strength of that recommendation, I certainly will. I appreciate that. 888-914-9149. Jeanette in Milwaukee is next. Good morning, Jeanette.
2: Hi. Good morning.
0: Yes. Hi.
2: Hi. Thank you for taking my call. So I'm sure you've been synced in with the recent news, but on Friday, news came out about an influencer couple who decided to terminate their baby with Down syndrome.
0: Mm-hmm.
2: I'm a mother of a beautiful 8-year-old boy with Down syndrome, so this has impacted me greatly.
0: Mm-hmm.
2: And I've been praying for the child. And me and a few of my other moms who also are Catholic and have children with Down syndrome, what happens to that baby? Where is the baby?
0: Yeah. That baby is either in heaven because God granted the baby sanctifying grace to be in heaven, because obviously the child who was murdered by his parents was not baptized. Baptism is the normative way to receive sanctifying grace, and sanctifying grace is necessary to be in heaven with God. So the two options are the following. One is that either God granted that baby sanctifying grace in a manner unknown to us, but God being God can do whatever he wants, or that baby is in a place of perfect natural happiness, no punishment, no pain, no sorrow, and not even an awareness that he's not in heaven. And that's often referred to as limbo, a place of perfect natural happiness. Now, that's a theological opinion. It's not a doctrine of the church. But Pope Benedict XVI, he said that it is far more, it's far better, he said, that we should expect and hope without asserting that it's necessarily the case, but that we have every reason to hope that God in his mercy and love grant sanctifying grace to these children such that they can be in heaven. And that's our hope. And that's what he recommends. So does that help? Does that give you a sense of, I don't know, consolation maybe?
2: Yes, I would say consolation. I just can't help but think and pray for that innocent child. And I'll continue praying for him or her.
0: Yes. Isn't it astonishing, and I don't know if that's quite the right word, but isn't it frightening, maybe, the callousness that people like that couple can have? I'm sure they thought when they posted this on social media that they would be hailed as heroes and everybody would, compliment them. But, I mean, they come off as monsters, kind of misguided, confused monsters. That they would kill this unborn child, and I could easily understand why you, as the mom of a beautiful child with Down syndrome, would feel the way you do. It makes complete sense to me.
2: yeah, it just really, it boils my blood. So I think I need prayers for, you know, forgiveness and peace in that. But it's just very hard to not look at that couple and really resent them and judge them.
0: I know that that temptation is real, and you can't help but judge actions. I mean, Jesus says to judge with the right judgment. So we do judge actions. We can't judge somebody's heart. We pray for their conversion, though.
2: Right. Yeah. Thank you.
0: You're welcome. Yeah, it's very difficult. And I'm left wondering what is going through the minds of people like that who are, I don't know, they just don't see how obvious it is that what they did was wrong. I just don't understand it. How can people look at that and be happy about it? Doesn't make sense to me. 888-914-9149. Here is an email from Anonymous. Who else but Anonymous? And this is talking about John chapter 6, verses 25 through 70. That's the Bread of Life discourse. Saying, here's another perspective. Jesus, through symbolism, is comparing the temporary physical with the eternal spiritual and how much more valuable the second is in comparison with the first. He is comparing manna, physical food, which sustains life only temporarily, with the salvation he offers, which is spiritual food, which sustains life eternally forever. In verse 27, Jesus is making a comparison to make his point. He is saying that the person should not be concerned with the food that gives temporary physical life, but rather the spiritual food which gives everlasting life. Since the only means of salvation is through receiving the gift of salvation Jesus offers, we know that the receiving of this gift is the spiritual food he's speaking of, the one and only means of obtaining eternal life with God. John 6:51 says, I am the living bread that came down from heaven. If anyone eats of this bread, and then he has in brackets, believes in me, accepts me as Savior, he will live forever. And the bread I will give for the life of the world is my flesh. Flesh, he says, is not referring to the communion host turning into real flesh. It is referring to Christ's body on the cross. He gave his body on the cross for us. Thank you for having an open heart and considering another perspective. Well, thank you, Anonymous. I understand what you're trying to say. There are a couple problems with it. Number one, you're falling into the fallacy of a false dichotomy. You're saying, in essence, it's either this or that. It's either physical or it's spiritual. Jesus, on the other hand, says it's both and. So there is no false dichotomy here. It's both. And Jesus says, the bread that I will give for the life of the world is my flesh. He's really clear about that. Now, he gives us his flesh and blood in the Holy Eucharist under the appearances of bread and wine. So there is certainly the spiritual dimension to it. But it is really sacramentally, substantially, the Lord himself under the appearance of bread and wine. So my request to you would be that you would have an open heart and consider this perspective, that it's really both and, not either or. Now, there's much more that I could say, but I guess because the music's playing, I'll have to leave it at that. But I hope that that is at least food for thought. Write to me again or call me, and we'll take it up from there. In the meantime, I'll pray for you. Please pray for me. God bless you.
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0: graduate studies at Sacred Heart Major Seminary in Detroit and the Gregorian University in Rome. He was ordained in 1996. This episode is entitled, Know the Good Shepherd. Today's show is program number 836. Introducing Father John is Pastor Steve Andrews. We hope you enjoy.
1: I just, in light of this, wanted my brothers in Christ to be able to come and speak to us, encourage us in our journey with Christ. And in light of this, I wanted Father John to come for a couple of reasons. One is, as a young man and as a young follower of Jesus Christ, I grew sadder and sadder and more tired. The fact that followers of Jesus Christ from different areas of the world and different denominational groups and different backgrounds, it seemed like our job was to never, ever acknowledge what we shared in common, but to always exacerbate the differences. And I would say in my life, it was characterized by mistrust. And not just by mistrust, but by caricature. You talk about someone you disagree with, and everything that happens and everything you describe is out of what? Some picture you've created yourself that is hurtful and harmful and never true. Sometimes partially true, but never fully true. And some years ago, through a set of wonderful circumstances, Dan Kopp and Dan Mountney connected me with Father John Ricardo, St. Anastasia, and we started a friendship. And so I bring him tonight to celebrate our common love for Jesus Christ, because I want us to come together as one, and so does Father John. But I'm bringing him for another reason. The other reason is, if I were going to make a major life decision and I was going to talk to five people about it, one of them would be him, for his wisdom, for his insight, for his love, for his direction. And I hope this continues to be a lifelong tradition as long as he's alive, that from time to time he's here to speak to us in the name of Jesus. He's going to come and to share what is on his heart. Without further ado, would you just welcome Father John Ricardo to the stage, please. Thank you.
2: I think the third reason is because he just didn't want to preach this weekend, but I mean, that's the biggest reason of all. I even get the candles over there to my left, make it look like a little Catholic place. But I don't get to do this in my church, so this is kind of nice. Can I put this here? Is that all right? Just want to make sure. All right. Thanks. Evening, everybody. I'm delighted to be with you. Before we do anything, let's pray again. If Steve had asked me to come and to share really some of my testimony, but those of you who've seen the DVD that we made a set of years ago, Common Ground, I think there's a fair amount of my testimony in there. The Lord's really asked me to share something with you all tonight that's really on my heart. But it requires begging the Holy Spirit to really descend. So before we do anything, let's ask that to happen, huh? Heavenly Father, we do give you praise and thanks for the wondrous gift of life. Thank you that in your love you have formed us out of nothing, called us into being. That for each of us by name you have sent your Son into the world so as to suffer and to die and to rise so as to make peace between us and you. Father, we praise you for the gift of your Son. Lord, we ask for an outpouring of your Holy Spirit upon us tonight. Father, I ask that by the power of your Spirit who dwells within us, that we would come more deeply to know you as our Father and to truly know your Son, not to know about him. Father, our only hope is in Jesus and in his blood which was poured out for us, even as we remember all those whose blood has been poured out for us in this country. And so we thank you in advance for the gift of your Spirit here tonight. Father, I pray that you would speak to each one of us, however it is that you want us to hear you, that we might leave here with confidence and assurance in you and in Jesus, who is the good shepherd who has laid down his life. This we ask through Christ our Lord. Amen. You know, this is really a pretty extraordinary thing. I don't know anybody who does this, quite frankly. For the life of me, I can't fathom a pastor in my area inviting me to come speak at his church on a weekend. As I was praying about our gathering here tonight, and in a particular way about my brother.

about Steve. You know, this passage in Romans, which is one of my favorite passages, Romans 12, came to mind. Paul says, let love be genuine. Actually, it's literally sincere. Sincere is one of these great words. It's one of my favorite words. It's a great word for marriage. Let love be sincere. Sincere comes from two Latin words, sincere. It means without wax. You go, what's so big about that, huh? Without wax. Well, you're getting married, you're first century living in Rome, and you just got a house, you want to buy something, so you're looking for some statues for the house, and you walk down to Walmart or whatever it is they walk down to, and you know, here's the real cheap statues, and then here's the kind of middle-of-the-road statues, and here's like the top-of-the-line, out-of-this-world statues. Those statues, which cost the most, are sincere. They're without wax. That's the image that Paul uses for our love for each other. Let it be pure. Absolutely pure. Don't let it have a mixture of wax and clay or wax and marble. Let it be the real thing. Paul goes on to say, hate what is evil, hold fast to what is good, love one another with brotherly affection, outdo one another in showing honor. Before I do anything tonight, I want to honor Steve. It has been a tremendous gift for me personally as a brother in Christ, his younger brother in Christ. 9 years, his younger brother in Christ. I jumped off the stage today. I don't think he can do that. I won't do it again, though. But you've been a great gift for me as well, and kind of a freak meeting, you know? Steve and I kept hearing, where's Regina? So Regina says, you got to meet Steve Andrews. He's a pastor at Kensington. I'm like, why do I have to meet Steve Andrews? So somehow we got set up. We went out to lunch and just kind of from that moment have kind of clicked. And the Lord's already built a great bond and friendship. I certainly feel it, even though I'm not in this area anymore. I'm beyond grateful for you and for your welcoming me into this place in times past and again here tonight. Honor is one of these extremely important things to do. Our culture tends not to honor. We flatter. We use negative humor a lot, especially for men. That's the way men honor each other. We tell off-color jokes or inappropriate jokes, or somehow we've lost the ability to just say forthrightly, you are a tremendous man, and these things in particular I am grateful for in your life. This is hugely important for parents with their children, especially because you have to discipline your children so often, which you do. You're in the task of civilizing barbarians. That's what it means to raise. Sorry, kids, but that's what you are. And so are we. So because you have to discipline your kids so often, it's very important that we make sure that we also hold up in front of our kids, you have this in you, and I see it, and it's very good. That's an extremely important task for anybody in authority, and it's a hugely important task in marriage in general. Husbands and wives should be seeking to outdo one another in showing honor. We're all competitive. I didn't get checked at the door when we got married or whatever it is we're living. But the evil one can use the competitiveness in us for disadvantage. The Holy Spirit at work within us wants to use it for an advantage. He wants to use it to outdo each other in showing honor. So if you want to be competitive in your marriage, here's what you do. You wake up every morning and you say, I am going to outdo you in showing kindness. I just want to try to outdo him and show an honor. It's a tremendous gift to have him in my life. And Kensington is in a really odd kind of way. I've just had a lot of affection for this place. I've gotten to know a fair number of people from here over the last, I think, 5 years or so, 6 years maybe, 7 years I guess it is now. Mainly from the things that we did together, huh? We were blessed to have an event over at St. Anastasia when I was down there, which was just kind of what Protestants, Catholics can learn from each other. I think it was pastor and priest or something like that. Dan Kopp and another guy, Bobby Hesley, came and gave a talk. A number of folks came. Then we had another night where we just got together and prayed. That's all we did. And then we had another night where I think we did here, which was on the Da Vinci Code when that came out. And just tried to help people get prepared for that movie, understand the truth of what it was that was being attacked about the Lord and his disciples. And then I think the last thing that we did together here was an evening for fathers and sons, which we did over in the chapel shortly after the chapel came out. So I have a tremendous amount of affection for this place as well. I pray for you all, and I sincerely beg your prayers for me. I think this is a great paradigm for how Christians need to be together. You know, Steve and I are pretty candid with each other. We don't get together on Sunday typically to worship. We have serious differences. Some of us here today have serious differences. That's all right. The differences are talked about and they're hashed out
And they can even be argued, not contentiously, but they can be argued, but they're argued inside, together, as brothers, or as brothers and sisters, sitting around a table. But outside, we have to be one. Outside being in the world. It is imperative, and increasingly so in a culture which is more and more hostile to Christianity and to the disciples of Jesus, and which challenges us to live a life of discipleship, that we outside, in the face of the world which does not believe and does not believe in no small part because of our differences and how we attack each other, it's imperative that we are one, even if we can't all be together on Sunday. It's imperative, whether it's in the defense of the church and the faith against the new atheism, which if you got kids on college campuses, you know is on the rise. Christianity, by and large, today is attacked increasingly so as being for those who are irrational, illogical, unintelligent, uncritical, when in fact it is entirely the opposite. We need to be united in being able to give an explanation for the hope that is ours, as Peter talks about in one of his letters, huh? It's imperative that we be united in defending the dignity of the human person, which is increasingly attacked and degraded in our culture, whether that's in abortion or pornography or poverty. We have to be one as followers of Jesus and standing up on behalf of the race which he has entered into and become one of and suffered and died for. We have to be one in our defense of marriage. We have to be one in standing up and being able to acknowledge that the only hope, Steve and I talk about this often when we're together, whether it's for the city of Detroit, for the state of Michigan, for the United States of America, for the world, for our human race, the only hope is Jesus. Period. Economic plan is going to be important, but it isn't going to save us. Figuring what to do with the debt, it's important, but it isn't going to save us. Only his blood poured out for us is going to save us. So we've got to be together. So I'm delighted that we can be together here tonight and for the times that we've been in the past. And all of that is because of him. I mean, it really is. You're the one who's invited me. You're the one who has the heart for ecumenism that I do as well. So thank you very much, brother. I'm very grateful. Here's what's on my mind. Past couple weeks have been pretty tough for me. As a priest, I'm around death all the time. And because I'm around death all the time, and because I'm the pastor where I am, people lean on me to somehow give hope and comfort to them in the midst of their grief. Death is always difficult, always, especially for those of us who are left behind. It's been extremely difficult of late for us at Our Lady of Good Counsel, which is where I'm pastor, just because of the nature of some of the deaths that we've had just in the last 12 days or so. So 12 days ago, I buried a 37-year-old man who just didn't wake up one morning. He left behind a 5-year-old girl and a 3-year-old girl. After the funeral, as we were at the graveside, the 3-year-old is just standing there looking at her father lying in the casket. And she turns and kind of looks to nobody in particular and says, "Is he going to wake up now?" 2 days later, a 48-year-old man who got cancer 5 months ago, melanoma, quickly deteriorated and died. He leaves behind a widow and a 20-year-old daughter. Last Sunday, I got a call on our emergency line. Do you guys have emergency lines? Or do they just like show up the bat phone or the big wings of the bat for you? How do they reach you? Do they reach you? They reach me. So they reach me. I get an emergency call at about 10 o'clock Sunday morning before I'm on my way to Mass. And it's a young man who had just graduated from high school about a year ago. He's on a college campus right now. We'd become somewhat close. He says, "You're never going to believe this, but Emma just died." Emma was another girl who went to high school in the area. She went to Divine Child. She was Michigan State. She was going to graduate this coming December. She was 21. She had a ruptured spleen. Wasn't sick. Wasn't anything. She just didn't wake up. We buried her Thursday morning. If a funeral can be beautiful, it was a beautiful funeral. Because thanks be to God, her mom and dad have extraordinary faith, as do her two brothers who are left behind. But I got an email from a friend of mine, who's a woman about my age, who was at the funeral, and she said just something to the effect of, "I wanted to thank you for letting the Lord speak through you. I'm not sure that before today I ever really believed. I'm at church every week, trying to live a good life, but I don't know if I have faith." That's gotten me pondering increasingly so this question that I want to pose to us here tonight for our reflection throughout this Memorial Day weekend. The question is this: Are you, am I,
Are we trying to live a good life, or do we know Jesus? Are we trying to be good, or do we know God? Father, Son, and Holy Spirit. My sense, I don't care if I'm in Kensington or if I'm at Our Lady Good Counsel, or I'm at St. Anastasia, or I'm at First Presbyterian, doesn't matter where I am, my sense and my experience from many people that I know is that the church is made up more and more of people who are trying to be good, do not know God. Now, just to clarify, it is extremely important to be good. Don't misunderstand me. We will be judged according to what we do. I'm not saved by what I do. I'm saved by faith. I'm saved by grace. But I'm going to be judged by what I do. Jesus says this in the Gospel of John. He tells us, he who loves me is the one who keeps my commandments. He who doesn't love me doesn't keep my commandments. It's pretty clear. When the Lord comes back, I'm going to be judged. The books are going to be open. I'm going to be judged according to what I did and did not do according to the flesh. Matthew 25, what's it tell me, huh? When the Son of Man comes, he's going to separate the sheep from the goats, the sheep on one hand, the goats on the other. And what are we going to do? We're going to be judged according to what we did and did not do. Did we recognize the Lord and our brother and sister who was hungry, who was naked, who was sick, who was imprisoned, who was alone, or did we not? That's how the judgment works, huh? So how we live is important. I'm not trying to minimize that by any means. But however important that is, that doesn't necessarily mean that we're living a Christian life. A Christian knows God. Doesn't know about him, knows him. Has a friendship with him. Is in an intimate relationship with him. Even if I don't hear him all the time, I know him. And I'm not sure how many people in our churches right now do. For us in the Catholic Church, oftentimes we talk about people who've been sacramentalized. They've never been evangelized. They've never heard the gospel. They never responded to the gospel. But we got an abundance of people like that all over. Do you know him? Here's a test, maybe. Psalm 23, this is a passage that's been in my prayer often of late. You may not know Psalm 23 by Psalm 23, but you know it the moment you hear it, huh? The Lord is my shepherd. I shall not want. He makes me lie down in green pastures. He leads me beside still waters. He restores my soul. He leads me in paths of righteousness for his name's sake. Even though I walk through the valley of the shadow of death, I fear no evil. Note that, please. It's really important that we don't get a misunderstanding of what faith does and doesn't do. Sometimes I think we get the impression that faith means that no matter what's going on, our response to that is supposed to be something like, well, you know, it's really not that bad. Somehow it's just magically taken away. That's not at all what David says. Even though I walk through the valley of the shadow of death, that's a real place. Talk to the people who've been in war. Talk to some of our brothers and sisters here who are veterans, who've come back from Afghanistan or Iraq or Pakistan or who fought in the Pacific Theater or in Vietnam or Korea or wherever. My dad was a World War II vet. They've been in the valley of the shadow of death. Others of us are in the valley of the shadow of death with troubles in our marriage, with addictions that we're trying to break, with being out of work for however long we've been out of work, with grieving the loss of a loved one, maybe a spouse or a child or a parent. David's not trying to say, hey, you know what? It's really not that bad. It's bad. It's the valley of the shadow of death. It's a candid acknowledgement. And here's, I think, where we learn whether we're just trying to be good or whether, in fact, we're living a Christian life. Because what's David going to say? Even though I walk through the valley of the shadow of death, I fear no evil. Why? For you are with me. That's why. See, when a trial comes, whatever the trial is, whether it's death or job loss or falling on our face again because we thought we had mastered something and it turns out we haven't. We reach for a bottle or log onto the internet or whatever it is that people struggle with, that we struggle with. Huh? Once we get into the valley, here's where we learn, what am I doing? Am I just trying to be good or do I know the Lord? David, because he knows the Lord, is not afraid. That's why he's not afraid. All our goodness, though important, by all means, won't help us one little bit.
the moment you walk into that valley. And it's a question of when, not if, as most of us by this point in our lives know. The valley is real. One of my favorite lines it's in the book of Sirach in the Old Testament. Some of you have it in your Bible, some of us don't. It's referred to by some as the apocryphal books. The Catholics call it the deuterocanonical books. But second chapter of Sirach says this: "My son or my daughter, when you aspire to serve the Lord, prepare yourself for an ordeal." This is not romance. Prepare yourself for an ordeal. "If you would come after me," Jesus says, "you must deny yourself, take up your cross, and follow me." That doesn't feel good. And deny yourself doesn't mean you're going to do all sorts of things of self-discipline. It means more literally like sign over the rights of your life. That's what that means. It's a legal description there. So faith is not a dream. I'm thinking of this 37-year-old widow, 48-year-old widow, this couple, Marty and Carol, who's now left without their 21-year-old. Despite their faith, they are in the valley of the shadow of death. But the only thing that can help me is to know that I am not alone, that you are with me. And it's only because of that that David can say he fears no evil. Who is with me? Well, Jesus uses this image of the shepherd, huh? John 10, Jesus says, "The thief comes only to steal and kill and destroy." Note, kill is somehow in the middle there, as if to say there's something worse. To steal, to kill, and to destroy. "I came," Jesus says, "that they may have life and have it abundantly. I am the good shepherd." The good shepherd, as we're talking about on this Memorial Day weekend, huh? Lays down his life for the sheep. He who is a hireling and not a shepherd, whose own the sheep are not, sees the wolf coming, leaves the sheep, and flees. And the wolf snatches them and scatters them. He flees because he is a hireling and cares nothing for the sheep. I remember a friend of mine, he was a bishop in San Francisco years ago, and he was telling the story of a priest who was doing missionary work down in El Salvador during the time of the revolution down there. And after having been there about 5-6 years, he found out that his name was on one of the hit lists. So they're going around killing people who were stirring up trouble. His name was on the list. They found out about this. They whisked him out of the country. They brought him back to California. He'd been home in California, I don't know, maybe 2-3 months. He was staying someplace in a parish or whatnot in one of the Catholic churches. One day his parents woke up and they found a note in their mailbox from their son. It said this. It said, "Mom and Dad, know this. I love you. I love you greatly. But you'll probably never see me again, because I'm going back to El Salvador. Because even though I know my life is in jeopardy and my name is on that list, I was a shepherd for these people. And a shepherd can't run." And he died. The hireling works for pay. The good shepherd, when the wolf comes, is there. The good shepherd, when you walk through the valley of the shadow of death, is with you. "I am the good shepherd. I know my own, and my own know me." Underline that. My own know me. Do we? Do you right now? Do I right now? Am I living in abundant confidence or not? As the Father knows me, and I know the Father, and I lay down my life for the sheep. And I have other sheep that are not of this fold. I must bring them also, and they will heed my voice. So there shall be one flock, one shepherd. For this reason the Father loves me, because I lay down my life that I may take it again. No one takes it from me, but I lay it down of my own accord. I have power to lay it down. I have power to take it up again. And this charge I have received from my Father. My sheep hear my voice, and I know them, and they follow me, and I give them eternal life. That doesn't just mean unending life. That wouldn't be a gift. Can you imagine living here forever? That would not be a great thing. Get cancer, never die? Always rain every day, get 3 inches of rain? That's not a gift. Eternal life doesn't just mean unending life. Eternal life means the fullness of life. It's abundant life, huh?
They shall never perish, and no one shall snatch them out of my hand. My Father who has given them to me is greater than all, and no one is able to snatch them out of the Father's hand. See the image there? The Lord's trying to tell you, your life rests in my hand, and my grip is impenetrable. No one can take you out of it. You have nothing to fear. Why? Not because bad things aren't going to happen. No, bad things are going to happen. They have and they will continue. But because no matter what happens, your life is here. It's in my hand. But the Lord challenges us over and over again. Do we know that? Do I walk in confidence as a result of that? Or am I just trying to be good so that the anvil doesn't fall on me and I can get some sort of fire insurance? Because the Good Shepherd is with us, because he is the one who has laid down his life, because he is the one who never runs, because of that, I have no reason to be afraid. But the challenge is, are these right now for you and me both? Are they just words we hear? Or do you and I know the reality behind the words? How do we know the Lord? How does this happen? This would seem to be a key question. It doesn't come by rolling up your sleeves and trying harder. It doesn't come by reading books, although there's lots of good books to read, by all means. It comes by building a friendship with him, obviously. You build a friendship with the Lord the same way you build a friendship with anybody else. You talk to him, and you listen to him. What many Christians are trying to get away with a relationship with God, would never work with any other person. Or at least they'd never call it a friendship. By all means, we ask the people that we love for things. So you call your wife or your husband, hey, on the way home from work, do you mind picking up some milk? Sure, I'd be glad to. Hey, and we got to take back that DVD. Can you just drop that off in the box? Hey, absolutely. Hey, and you know what? We need some Tylenol. Can you get some of that too? Sure, absolutely. If we all we do is keep asking people for things, the people that we're asking for things, sooner or later realize, I don't think I'm your friend. I think you're just using me. A lot of us relate to God that way. All we do is ask him for things. We're supposed to ask. Jesus says, you know, knock, seek, ask. So by all means, there's nothing wrong with asking. But if that's the only part of our relationship with the Lord, how much of a relationship really is it? How much of a friendship is it? Remember that odd passage in John's gospel? I remember wrestling with this for so long, where the centurion, I think it's the centurion, he comes to Jesus, I think it's in John 4, but he comes up to the Lord, he says, Lord, my son is dying, please come. Remember Jesus' response to this? He says, unless you people see signs and wonders, you'll never believe. Now, that should make you go, wait a minute here. This is God in the flesh, God who is love, pure goodness. What kind of response is that? Right? My son's dying. I know you can do miracles. I've heard about the miracles you've done. I come to you because I know you can help. I say, Lord, my son's dying. And you who are all love and all goodness, look at me and go, unless you people see signs and wonders, you'll never believe. The man looks at Jesus and says, Lord, please, my son is dying. And the Lord says, go. Your son's going to be fine. I remember wrestling with that one day in a chapel where I was praying. I just said, Lord, okay, I don't get this. Help me understand what the heck you're trying to teach us here. And this was what I feel like the Lord just shared with me at the moment, which is appropriate for this discussion on prayer and this friendship with the Lord that he wants to have with us. There was almost like a sadness in Jesus, if you will, in this. Meaning, it's almost as though if the man hadn't had a son who was sick, he never would have come to him. That's the only reason he's there. And by all means, the Lord wants to help us. But what he most wants to give us is himself. That's the gift. Friendship with him. A relationship with the Good Shepherd. Knowledge of the Father. The answer to all of our challenging questions in life. Like, why am I here? Where am I going? And how to get there. Which every culture until ours racked their brains over. We never ask those questions anymore. And so we just numb ourselves to death. Or amuse ourselves to death. That which I felt like the Lord really wanted to share with us is this passage in John 14. It starts in verse 15.
We already said this first line. If you love me, Jesus says, you'll keep my commandments. And I will ask the Father, and he will give you another counselor, or another advocate to be with you forever. Even the Spirit of truth, whom the world cannot receive, because it neither sees him nor knows him. You know him, for he dwells with you and will be in you. I will not leave you desolate or orphans or friendless. That's a promise from God. God doesn't lie. That's a promise. I will not leave you orphans. The counselor, the Holy Spirit, whom the Father will send in my name, he will teach you all things and bring to your remembrance all that I have said to you. Peace I leave with you. My peace I give to you. Not as the world gives do I give it to you. Let not your hearts be troubled, neither let them be afraid. How does the world give peace? Takes away all the conflict. That's the only way the world knows how to give peace. Eliminate conflict. Good luck with that. Seriously, good luck with that. Tell that to the Palestinians and the Jews. Good luck with that. That will never happen. It will never happen because there will never not be conflict within my heart and yours. Jesus says, I don't give peace like that. It's not necessary for the conflict to be eliminated before you can know my peace. My peace, Jesus says, comes smack in the middle of conflict. That's where his peace comes. Wrestling with things in our own lives personally, struggling deeply with the grief over a loved one, on our face in prayer, frustrated over the fact that we still don't have a job even though we've been trying to faithfully serve the Lord, difficulties in our marriage, whatever it might be, his peace comes right in the middle of that. Or at least it wants to give it right in the middle of that. And it happens by the gift of the Holy Spirit. Jesus says, I will give you another counselor or another advocate. In Greek, it's paraclete, not parakeet, paraclete. He's not going to give us a little bird. That would not help. Paraclete. What's a paraclete? It's hardly a word we use, huh? What's an advocate? An advocate is someone who speaks on my behalf. What's a paraclete? Paraclete's a legal term. Here's what it means, kind of loosely translated. The one who answers the cry. That's the Holy Spirit. I will give you another one who will dwell in you. He'll be in you. And he will answer the cry. What cry? Remember Philip in the Last Supper? When Jesus is talking about all that's about to happen, and Philip at a certain point looks at him and says, Jesus, just show us the Father, and that'll be enough for us. That's the cry. That's the cry of every single human heart. Show me the Father. Lord, let me know who you are. Because I'm in the middle of a valley which is dark as night and rough and full of things that threaten to shake my peace and which without you will overwhelm me. So show me who you are. Help me to know you. Help me to know, not to know about, to know personally, me, John, you, Bob, Phyllis, Alice, know by name that my life is in your hands and your grip surrounds me and nothing, I don't care what it is, can pull me out of it. Help me to know that the one who is my shepherd is the one who has become man, who has mounted a cross, who has poured out his blood, who has risen from the dead for me, that my life matters to you. That regardless of how it seems now, there's a plan. A priest friend of mine uses oftentimes as an image, he says, you know, life is like this medieval tapestry. You ever go down to the DIA or some of the museums or travel to Europe and you walk into these old, it could be an old castle or a palace or whatever, and there's a tapestry. It's like the size of the whole wall, the back of the stage. And it's this giant scene that they usually put up there to keep the place warm or whatnot. Just happens to have something beautiful on it as well. So it could be a pastoral scene, it could be a biblical image, could be people out on a hunt shooting deer, who knows what it is.
It's a beautiful tapestry from the front. But if you walk behind it, if you stand back here on the other side of the tapestry, it's just ugly as all get out. It's a bunch of strings hanging down. You can't see anything back here. It's just chaos. Makes no sense. He says, that's life. Life looks like chaos oftentimes. Looks like no rhyme or reason. 21-year-old girl, gone. Steve said he just buried a 26-year-old, gone. Marriage in trouble, chaos. Children away from the faith, chaos. What Scripture does, what the Holy Spirit wants to do, is bring us around and give us a glimpse on the front of the image. That's what I pray the Holy Spirit will do with us tonight. Give us a glimpse from the front. Here's how it all works out. How it all works out is the Father, in whose hands your life is going to make everything work for good. One day, for real, there will be a place where there is no sickness, no suffering, no sadness, no tears. He himself, he promises this, will wipe from your eyes every tear. For real. Heaven is for real. It's not just a cute little title for a book. It's reality. That's the other side of the tapestry. That's what the Holy Spirit wants to work in our lives. The cry is, show me who is in charge. Is anybody running this place? Or is it all just spiraling out of control in the hands of leaders or who knows who? And that's what the Holy Spirit wants to do within us. The Holy Spirit is in you and me to do two things most significantly. Show me the Father. He cries out, huh? Remember Paul in Galatians 4? He cries out, Abba, Father. He says the same thing in Romans 8. Abba, Father. That's the Spirit within me, bringing me into this relationship, helping me to know who is my Father. Abba's not the cry, Daddy. It's not some sappy little cry. Abba is this cry of absolute certainty. A friend of mine used to teach over in the Holy Land. He says, you'd go into a grocery store sometimes and you see a little boy in aisle 2, you know, next to the crackers or whatever. And his dad is misplaced. He's walking around where the who knows what else is. And he's picking up some dessert. And the little boy, he's lost. And he just cries out, Abba! And dad walks over and gets him. That's the cry of Abba. It's confidence. You're here. I know you're here. Where'd you go? Come get me. Pick me up. And dad comes. That's what the Spirit's crying out within you and me, if we will make the time to do it. The other thing he does is he shows me the face of Jesus. And he helps me to understand all that Jesus has done on my behalf. So that I know when I'm in, when, not if, when I'm in the valley, that I have no reason to be afraid. Because I'm not alone. And I don't just have anybody with me. I have somebody with me who's stronger than death. Who loves me far more passionately than anybody ever has or ever will. That's why we don't fear, but only if we know God. And he can be known, and here's the kicker, he wants to be known. It pleases him that you know him. He's not bored, he's not lonely, he doesn't need friends. He's not sitting there at his computer waiting for someone to friend him. He is infinitely happy. We're the ones who need friends. But he wants your friendship, and it pleases him to offer that to you and to me. I don't know why. How could it be that he who made everything that is would want you or me for a friend? But he does, and he proves it by laying down his life. That's the God we serve. That's the God who wants to be known. So in the days ahead, here's what I would exhort us to do, or again, to the degree that I can, I just feel like the Lord is asking me to say this to us. Maybe it's just to me, but I don't think it's just to me. Beg the Holy Spirit in your prayer to show you the Father. Beg the Holy Spirit who dwells in you, whose temple you are by baptism. Beg him, help me to know the Lord and all that he has done for me.
And the reasons why I should not be afraid in the midst of a world which has so many occasions for fear. Help me to know him. Help me not just to live a good life. Help me to walk in confidence and assurance. And in doing so, to so provoke other people that they ask me why. And then I can tell them. That's the whole point of the button, right? The two-word story. My word is slave. Slave? Slave. Paul says, I am no longer striving for perfection on my own. Instead, I am striving to take hold of the one who has taken hold of me. Paul's perhaps favorite way of describing himself to all the communities that he writes is Paul, slave of Jesus Christ. My life is not my own. I am no longer living for me, but for him who died for me. But no one's going to ask us anything if we just look like the people outside. No one's going to come to us and ask us for anything if we look as anxious, fearful, and restless as the world at large. They're only going to come to us if in the midst of the valley of the shadow of death, we aren't afraid. May God do that in us. May his Spirit descend upon this place, this moment, this night, and in the days ahead, that we might know the Father and his love for us personally, and Jesus, and all that he has done for us by name. Amen.

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1: On this edition of Christ is the Answer, we heard Father John Ricardo preach to a congregation on a Saturday afternoon service at Kensington Community Church in Troy, Michigan. That church is located just a few miles from St. Anastasia Church, where he was pastor before his current assignment. To complete our time together, we'll hear Father Ricardo pray a prayer attributed to St. Teresa of Calcutta, "I thirst."
2: It is true. I stand at the door of your heart, day and night. Even when you are not listening, even when you doubt it could be me, I am there. I await even the smallest sign of your response, even the least whispered invitation that will allow me to enter. And I want you to know that whenever you do invite me, I do come. Always and without fail. Silent and unseen I come, but with infinite power and love, and bringing the many gifts of my spirit. I come with my mercy, with my desire to forgive and heal you, and with a love for you beyond your comprehension. A love every bit as great as the love I have received from the Father. I come, longing to console you and give you strength, to lift you up and bind all your wounds. I bring you my light to dispel your darkness and all your doubts. I come with my power, that I might carry you and all your burdens, with my grace, to touch your heart and transform your life. And my peace I give to still your soul. I know you through and through. I know everything about you. The very hairs of your head I have numbered. Nothing in your life is unimportant to me. I have followed you through the years, and I have always loved you, even in your wanderings. I know every one of your problems. I know your needs and your worries. And yes, I know all your sins. But I tell you again that I love you. Not for what you have or haven't done. I love you for you. For the beauty and dignity my Father gave you by creating you in his own image. It is a dignity you have often forgotten. A beauty you have tarnished by sin. But I love you as you are. And I have shed my blood to win you back. If you only ask me with faith, my grace will touch all that needs changing in your life, and I will give you the strength to free yourself from sin and all its destructive power. I know what is in your heart. I know your loneliness and all your hurts, the rejections, the judgments, the humiliations. I carried it all before you, and I carried it all for you so that you might share my strength and victory. I know especially your need for love, how you are thirsting to be loved and cherished. But how often you have thirsted in vain, by seeking that love selfishly, striving to fill the emptiness inside you with passing pleasures, with the even greater emptiness of sin, Do you thirst for love? Come to me, all you who thirst. I will satisfy you and fill you. Do you thirst to be cherished? I cherish you more than you can imagine, to the point of dying on a cross for you. I thirst for you. Yes, that is the only way to even begin to describe my love for you. I thirst for you. I thirst to love you and to be loved by you. That is how precious you are to me. I thirst for you. Come to me, and I will fill your heart and heal your wounds. I will make you a new creation and give you peace, even in all your trials. I thirst for you. You must never doubt my mercy, my acceptance of you, my desire to forgive, my longing to bless you and live my life in you. I thirst for you. If you feel unimportant in the eyes of the world, that matters not at all. For me, there is no one any more important in the entire world than you. I thirst for you. Open to me. Come to me. Thirst for me. Give me your life, and I will prove to you how important you are to my heart. No matter how far you may wander, no matter how often you forget me, no matter how many crosses you may bear in this life, there is one thing I want you to always remember, one thing that will never change. I thirst for you, just as you are. You don't need to change to believe in my love, for it will be your belief in my love that will change you. You forget me, and yet I am seeking you at every moment of the day, standing at the door of your heart and knocking. Do you find this hard to believe? Then look at the cross. Look at my heart that was pierced for you. Have you not understood my cross? Then listen again to the words I spoke there, for they tell you clearly why I endured all this for you. I thirst. I have never stopped seeking to love you and to be loved by you. You have tried many other things in your search for happiness. Why not try opening your heart to me, right now, more than you ever have before? Whenever you do open the door of your heart, whenever you come close enough, you will hear me say to you again and again, not in mere human words, but in spirit, no matter what you have done, I love you for your own sake. So come to me with your misery and your sins, with your troubles and needs, and with all your longing to be loved. I stand at the door of your heart and knock. Open to me, for I thirst for you.
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0: Hello, brothers and sisters. This is Jim and Joy Pinto sharing with you about marriage and God's plan. Can there be anything more important or fundamental to marriage than prayer? God is looking for people who do not simply speak about prayer or teach about prayer, but who actually pray. The Word of God teaches us that we are to be at one with one another, lest our prayers be hindered. And so prayer is of the essence. Prayer is that place where we connect with God and where we say to one another in our marriage and in our families that He's essential to what we're doing. We must make time to pray without compromise.
1: In our marriage, there's three people in this marriage. It's Jim, it's Joy, and it's Jesus. We wouldn't be married for 32 years if we did not, every single day, pray. We pray in the morning, and we pray at night. We have done premarital counseling, we have done marriage counseling, and I'm always amazed at how people are not praying with their spouse. It is a power. There's so much power in prayer that we have over each other and for our children, and God shows up and does miracles.
0: You know, there are various forms of prayer, whether it's the rosary or chaplet of divine mercy or some sort of devotions that you're doing. We've done all sorts of prayer. But the key thing, again, is that you pray. It just might be for a moment at the beginning of the day and at the close of the day, but it so washes you and delivers the couple from, yes, I believe in demonic power, and it just fortifies the marriage. It might be as simple as just speaking a blessing and touching one another, like this. Joy, I bless you this day. May God's will be done in your life, and may He help me to facilitate His plan for your life. In the name of the Father, and of the Son, and of the Holy Spirit, I bless you and cover you as your husband. Amen.
1: And Jim, I bless you, and we pray God's richest plans upon us in all that we do today, that He would go before us, that He would be the light and the lamp unto our feet. And Jim, I bless you in the name of the Father, and the Son, and the Holy Spirit. Amen.
0: Marriage and family is God's plan for the world, and prayer is the fuel to fulfill that plan. Thank you, and God bless you.
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5: Sometimes the simplest prayers can be the most effective, especially during times of distress. Reverently repeating the name of Jesus or the prayer, Jesus, my mercy, may be what you need during those times. But here's another short, powerful prayer that is typically said three times. My God, I believe, I adore, I hope, and I love thee. I beg pardon for those who do not believe, do not adore, do not hope, and do not love thee. Amen.
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7: Pediatric textbooks describe the ability to roll over as appearing 10 to 20 weeks after birth. 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The only thing preventing newborns from rolling over is the lack of strength required to overcome the higher gravitational force outside the womb.
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10: 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President Donald Trump has formally nominated Todd Blanche to be Attorney General. Now the Senate confirmation process will get underway. Blanche will need just a majority vote to get confirmed. He has been serving as acting AG for 2 months since the firing of Pam Bondi. Maine, North Dakota, South Carolina, and Nevada are holding primaries today. Voters will cast their ballots for the U.S. Senate, House, Governor, and other officials. Attention is focused on Maine, where the controversial Democrat Graham Plantner appears poised to win his party's U.S. Senate nomination. Pope Leo XIV arrives in Barcelona, the second stop on his apostolic trip to Spain. He began the visit by stopping for midday prayer at the Cathedral of the Holy Cross and will hold a prayer vigil at Barcelona's Olympic Stadium.
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16: Am I really that awful?
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13: Well, are you better than God?
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20: The older I get, the better I used to be. I think it was around age 45 when I started more of my sentences with, "You know, when I was your age," usually use that with kids. Now I use it on pretty much anybody younger than me. Somebody comes up and says, "I'm 50. "Ah, you're a pup. Just a pup." Nice to have you here on The Doctor Is In. Very privileged to be able to do this show. Never in all my earlier professional days

stifles your freedom, constricts your autonomy. Mm-mm. It frees you. When the Lord said, I've come to give you life, to give you freedom. He meant it. Doing it his way works. Psychology, whether it admits it or not, has just no end of studies that say the closer you get to living the way our Lord said to live, the more content you are. And they aren't trying to prove our Lord's words. They're just trying to go after what makes people less anxious, less depressed, more content, better marriages, better family life. Works. So I got a chance to talk about that stuff. The number to get onto the program is 877-573-7825. Now, that's not an easy number to remember. It bounces all over the place, kind of like the national anthem. That is not an easy song to sing. Whoever did it must have been snickering. I'm going to see if I can write a song here. Frankie Scott Key. Yeah, I'm going to write a song here that, yeah, you got to really know what you're doing to be able to sing it. Maybe he figured people weren't going to sing it. Maybe he figured it's just going to be played. So let's make it easier. 877-57 equal. That's the same way. That's acronymically how you get here. 877-57 equal. Why would you want to get here? I don't know. That's up to you. Maybe you got a question about something going on in your life. From conception to eternity, we talk about it. Conception, well, gets down in that area, gets a little fuzzy. We have to speculate a lot. And eternity, we do some speculating too, other than what our Lord has revealed to us, which is a minuscule fraction of what is in eternity. You got to trust him, I guess. It's kind of like a little baby getting thrown up in the air. Daddy catches him. He trusts him. You know, he squeals. He's off the ground. He's way up there. You think about this. You're a 2.5 foot tall little 2-year-old. And you're thrown up in the air by your dad. By that point, you're up about 7-8 feet off the ground. That should be scary as all get out. But it isn't. Why? You laugh. You giggle. You scream with delight. Why? Because you expect your dad to catch you. We got a dad always willing to catch us, even though we weigh a bit more than a 2-year-old, which is one of the reasons why somebody was talking about having our first grade reunion. There was no way I was going to go to our first grade reunion. First of all, I've gained about 110 pounds since then. People go, whoa. Oh, you hear that in the background here? And the other thing is, I don't want somebody to say, you haven't changed. You just haven't changed. You look the same. 877-57 equal. That is the number to call to get on to the program. Many, many years ago, had a 36-year-old mom walk into my office, sit down, having a lot of trouble with her 12-year-old son. Main complaints that she had revolved around, she categorized him as lazy, ate too much of the wrong stuff, and watched too much TV. Now, you can tell how long ago this was that her complaint was he was on TV. This was before. It was before the internet. We talked. Now, typically when somebody comes in and struggles with discipline, you got to find out what exactly it is that is their struggle. And is there something that is keeping them from asserting very healthy authority? So we probed. After about half hour, 45 minutes, it became clear. She felt that as a 36-year-old single mom, she ate too much. She didn't keep up her house well at all. She didn't follow through on her chores, so I guess she called herself lazy. And she spent too much time watching TV. Now I asked her, do you want your son to be like you? She said, no, not at all. I said, well, what has kept you then from putting some limits on this stuff and setting up some standards? In so many words, she

0: said, I don't have the right. Because I don't do it. I said, so you at age 36, who have not yet developed the standards, the self-control that you want to have about these things in particular, and there were others, don't believe you have a right to put any limits on your son unless you can actually adhere to all those limits yourself perfectly. Well, yes, everything I've ever read said that you have to walk the talk. Values are caught, not taught. She knew them. She had read the mantras. She'd heard the warnings. You don't live like you're trying to teach your kids. They're just not going to absorb it. Now, there is truth to that. If you're a flaming hypocrite and you're not making an attempt to try to live the standards you're attempting to give your children, yes, there you're going to get some resistance. You're probably going to get deception. That stuff will happen. You're not going to get respect for your standards. But if you're a human being, I'm going to assume you are, then you're trying even though you fall short. If, for example, you started smoking when you were 15, and your teenage son is 15, is it okay for him to start smoking? You did. If you have a little problem with cursing, you shouldn't. You know you shouldn't. You're trying to conquer it. Is that okay that your 11-year-old curse? I mean, you every once in a while you spout out some word you shouldn't spout out. So when your 11-year-old curses, you can't do anything about it. Your authority doesn't depend one whit upon the quality of your own walk. It certainly helps. You'll have more authority if you can get closer in your walk to what you're trying to teach. But you don't have to live everything exactly in order to teach it. I want my kids to be better than me. Nobody's going to make me write an essay if I get disrespectful. Nobody's going to take my privileges away from me. I wish they would, because if they would, maybe it would help me do better. No, I have to just more or less count on my own conscience, God's grace, self-control, maybe some maturity trickling in here and there. But nobody is going to hold me accountable unless I actually do something to someone else to be held accountable. Nobody's going to hold me accountable if I shoot off a curse word. Yeah, they might say something, but it's not holding me accountable. It's just saying something. But I don't want the kids to do that. It's not okay because I'm an adult, and it's not okay because I'm an adult and they're a kid. And at some point when they get to be an adult, then it's okay. I've seen I'm interrupting myself here. I have seen a lot of parents fall prey to this notion that unless they can perfectly walk the kinds of things they're trying to teach, that they don't have the authority to teach it. That, in fact, can corrode authority, can keep you from doing the things that are good for your kid. I had one mom. This was in a book that I had written some time ago. She said, we have a rule in our house that you're going to write an essay for disrespect. And she said, I will write an essay anytime I am disrespectful to my children. And I said, well, who decides disrespect? She goes, well, I do. I go, oh, you got a lot of wiggle room. She said, I know. She said, I have to be straight about it. And besides, the kids, the teens, much, much more strict in what constitutes mom's disrespect then what constitutes their disrespect? I mean, I think they think they're disrespectful if they're throwing chairs. If mom raises her voice, that's disrespect. Interesting. My wife did something similar. She used to use timeouts. And when she decided that she did something that she felt was inappropriate, she timed herself out. Yeah. Went to the bedroom, locked herself in the bedroom, in the bathroom, with a bubble bath. Oh, yeah, half hour, hour. And I kept saying, honey, I think I read somewhere where it's like one minute per year of age in timeout, and you, according to this, you're 97 years old. How long you been in here? 877-573-7825. 877-57-EQUAL. That's the number. I would love to hear from you. Give me a call right now. We got open lines. Dr. Ray.
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3: In the 14th rule, St. Ignatius of Loyola's 14 rules for the discernment of spirits, St. Ignatius teaches that the enemy looks in turn at all of our theological, cardinal, and moral virtues, and where he finds us weakest and most in need for our eternal salvation, there he attacks us and attempts to take us. Once we have identified our weakest spiritual point, we can work to strengthen it. Father Timothy Gallagher writes, "People of discernment can prepare their resistance to these deceptions before the deceptions begin. They can learn where in their spiritual lives the enemy's deceptions are most likely to occur and prepare beforehand. If they do, the enemy may be blocked before he even begins his attack. This is the final refinement of discerning awareness, understanding, and resistance to which Ignatius would lead faithful people in these 14 rules."
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0: Dr. Ray Garandi here. The doctor is in. 877-57-EQUAL. Get to Rose here in a moment. Did you ever see a picture of the fans in a sports stadium in the 1940s? The era of the greats. Joe DiMaggio. Those fellas. Pee Wee Reese. I don't know them personally, but my great-grandfather told me about them. You notice, first of all, you don't see a whole lot of folks that are excessively overweight. Secondly, you see a great amount of suits, of hats. Dapper is the word that comes to mind to describe that picture. Sunday go to meeting clothes. What does that imply? Imply you dress up, go to church. For whatever the reason, in the last, I don't know, 30, 40, 50 years in our culture, there's been this slide towards what some would think is a bothersome informality. We're just getting more and more sloppy in our approach to things across the whole board. Now, Rose is a retired teacher, and she's noticed something in her years of teaching. Hi, Rose.
5: Hi, Dr. Ray. Thanks for all you do.
0: They pay me. How can we help you, dear?
5: Well, I noticed among young parents, again, I'm a retired teacher, that very, very often nowadays, when they meet me or see me, they say to their kids, say hi to Rose. And I really struggle with this. I still call my elderly neighbor Mrs. Brown, and I'm 69 years old. And sometimes they say Miss Rose, which used to really bother me, but actually it's far better than just Rose. And it's so prevalent. It's everywhere. And I just need your advice. My kids personally feel I'm being too picky when I say, please call me Mrs., you know.
0: Well, who do you think you are, Rose?
5: Yeah. Exactly.
0: Why do you think all that is?
5: Well, I think it's exactly what you said just a minute ago. The total lack of formality, a blurring of lines between adults and kids. To me, in all my years, kids are not little adults. They're kids. They're being formed. I don't know. I don't know if I'm the only one who notices this. And, you know, a lot of other adults, like I was at a birthday party, and another man, when they asked, you know, what should we call you, it was a neighbor's, a kid's birthday party, he said, oh, just have them just call me Jim. You know, so, I mean, I get undercut because a lot of other adults are okay with it. I am not. I'm not okay with it. And as I said, I'd rather they call me nothing than call me by my first name, truthfully.
0: Do you think there's been an erosion of the once understood layers of authority in our culture?
5: Hugely. And I mean, I saw it in the classroom, and I retired from a very good school district with an excellent principal who supported all of her teachers and backed them up and held her parents and kids accountable. But that's rare.
0: I do think it's very subtle, Rose, in the sense that if I call you Rose, I don't recognize or necessarily respect, and I don't mean I disrespect, I just don't respect your status. If you're older than me, I have a fella that came out to repair an organ that I have at a nursing home, and I called him Mr. Pasco the whole time, and I found he was younger than me when I finally met the dude. He was younger than me, but I still called him Mr. Pasco, you know, because you know what it was? It was because he was doing something for me that was very, very valued. He was the last of his ilk. I have a Hammond organ, and they simply don't have Hammond organ repairmen anymore. Oh, sorry. Repair persons anymore, even though I've never, ever had a woman repair a Hammond organ. And I called him Mr. Pasco. I remember, do you remember the show Columbo?
5: Yes.
0: I counted one time. He was talking to a perp, and Columbo was very good at looking like a doofus, and he didn't know what was going on, and he was just laying a trap. I counted one time in an exchange between him and the perp. How many times do you think he called the guy sir?
5: Yeah, lots.
0: 21. Yeah. I said to my wife, I said, he just called him sir 21 times. And she looked at me like, only you would count that, Raymond. And I said, well, honey, that's the 21st time you've said something like that to me. So you're right. And I don't think it's going to revert, Rose. I really don't. I just think there's this confluence of factors all just basically saying, you know, when I was a kid, it was Father O'Leary and Monsignor McLaughlin, both their last names.
5: Yeah.
0: Now he would be Father Bill And Father John. Okay.
5: Yeah. I mean, and I still go by last names for our priests. And, you know, when we were young, we called our grandparents by their last names. Grandma, you know, Grandma Jardy. We didn't say Grandma Helen. I mean, I don't mind Grandma Rose. I'm not saying that. But, I mean, it's just so weird to me to have a four-year-old. Hi, Rose. You know, and I'm just like, oh, my goodness gracious.
0: It could be worse, Rose. She could be saying, hey, Roaster, how are you doing? What's up, dude? What you doing, bro, brah, huh? I know, and I think
5: I was also one of those teachers, Dr. Ray. I never high-fived. Never. I said, I'm happy to shake your hand and wish you a good day. Of course, I taught high school, but...
0: Rose, your kids get upset at you because you're a throwback. Your kids get upset at you because you're a throwback. There is a mindset that pervades our culture that anything that was older needs to be passed by. The way we do it now is automatically better because it's newer than any way it's been done in the past. And that's the way it is. And that is the overall mindset that governs our culture. Newer is better. Older needs to be left behind. That's it.
5: Can I interject one more quick thing, Dr. Ray?
0: Yes, ma'am. Can you just call me Dr. Ray? Please call me Dr. Garendi Rose. Please, excuse me.
5: I was at Mass at Corpus Christi. The young priest, wonderful priest, just got done with a wonderful sermon on "We're Too Casual." We've got to be more, you know, respectful, more aware that it's the real presence. The usher, who was a woman, for communion, high-fived the little kid in front of me. And I'm just sitting there going, I can't get away from this.
0: It's like, I can relate to you, kid. I'm at your level. You can relate to me. I know.
5: Yeah.
0: And in a subtle way, Rose.
5: People... so enjoy you. We so enjoy Dr. Roseman. But young parents, you know, they don't go for it. So,
0: well, they don't go for it until they come into my office saying, help me. Thanks, Rose. See ya. Dr. Ray. Dr. Garendi.
6: 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The Angelus is an ancient prayer of the Church, centered on the mystery of the incarnation of Jesus.
7: The angel of the Lord declared to Mary,
8: and she conceived of the Holy Spirit.
7: Hail Mary, full of grace, the Lord is with thee. Blessed art thou among women, and blessed is the fruit of thy womb, Jesus.
8: Holy Mary, Mother of God, pray for us sinners now and at the hour of our death. Amen.
7: Behold, the handmaid of the Lord.
8: Be it done unto me according to thy word.
7: Hail Mary, full of grace, the Lord is with thee. Blessed art thou among women, and blessed is the fruit of thy womb, Jesus.
8: Holy Mary, Mother of God, pray for us sinners now and at the hour of our death. Amen.
7: And the Word was made flesh
8: and dwelt among us.
7: Hail Mary, full of grace, the Lord is with thee. Blessed art thou among women, and blessed is the fruit of thy womb, Jesus.
8: Holy Mary, Mother of God, pray for us sinners now and at the hour of our death. Amen.
7: Pray for us, O Holy Mother of God,
8: that we may be made worthy of the promises of Christ.
7: Let us pray.
8: Pour forth, we beseech thee, O Lord,
7: thy grace into our hearts, that we, to whom the incarnation of Christ, thy Son, was made known by the message of an angel, may by his passion and cross be brought to the glory of his resurrection through the same Christ our Lord. Amen.
9: A prayer for all bishops, priests, and deacons. Almighty and everlasting God, by whose Spirit the whole body of the Church is sanctified and governed, mercifully hear our humble supplications for all bishops, priests, and deacons. That by the gift of your grace, all, in their various appointments, may faithfully serve you and have the strength to be firm witnesses of the gospel to the world. Amen.
10: And unite myself wholly to you.

0: Now that's a Hammond. It's a Hammond B3. Has that sound that cannot be replicated. Well, it can. Digitally, they try to replicate it. But those old tubes, again, this is the throwback. Those Hammonds are used by rock groups right now. They're not used all that much anymore. Some in small churches. But that Hammond was the elite. It was the top organ instrument of its day. And they have since not been able to perfectly replicate its sound. And it was old. The Hammond, I don't remember when it came out, but it had to be 40, 50, 60 years ago. All right, let me see. I'm looking at this. I want to see. Let's start this talk about. I'm looking here. I'm kind of sorting through, and I will get to everybody there. Oh, okay. All right. So, it's a good thing I waited to see Eric summarize that call, because the caller is taking a serious risk. Serious risk. I hope he knows what he's getting into. Because he disagreed with me. Al, New York, Domestic Church Radio. Hello, Al.
1: Hello, Doctor. This is Al in Cape May, New Jersey.
0: Yes, sir.
1: And I do have to disagree, even though I respect you immensely, because my daughter is a LCSW, and we hit a wall once in a while, and I always bring your name up. But what I wanted to first say, you've given that example about your softball team a couple of times, and I have to disagree with you.
0: Well, you don't have to. You're going to.
1: I'm going to. Because you gave the example of, say, a 300 hitter who has already gotten two hits in the game, and he's coming up with men on base or girls on base, and the hitter behind him is maybe a 200 hitter who hasn't gotten a hit. So I think you didn't go deep enough in your analyzation of that, because if the 300 hitter already gotten two hits, he's only due to get one more hit in the next seven bats.
0: Oh, wait. Whoa.
1: The 200.
0: Statistically, these are. Al, statistically, these are independent events. Okay, so your logic. I take a coin and I flip it. And it comes up heads three times.
1: Yeah.
0: You would say, well, what are the odds?
1: Yeah, you're arguing my point.
0: No, wait. Just hold on a second. No. Comes up heads three times. And I say, Al, what are the odds it's going to come up tails? You go, oh, it's come up heads three times. Oh, yeah, it's going to come up tails. I say, no, you're wrong. That's an independent statistical event. The odds are still 50-50. So if you got to do
1: one event, although each,
0: they're not
1: each
0: connected,
1: flip will average out, will it not?
0: Over time. Yes, over time, yes, they will. But you can't say, oh, gosh, we've had five heads in a row. That means the odds of this next one being a tails are better than 50-50. No, they're not. It's an independent event. So the batter who comes up, and by the way, in softball, a 600 average now is what you consider a decent hitter. So the 600 average guy's already gotten two hits. You have to look at it like...
1: I forgot to preface it that I do have a math degree, and I do, I do analyze this stuff.
0: Well, you should know this. You can't say...
1: I do, but...
0: What you're saying is true if his average was dependent only upon that one game. But if this guy has a 6 out of 10 chance of getting a hit roughly every time he bats, the fact that he's gotten two hits before he batted doesn't lower his odds of getting another hit. He's still got a 6 out of 10 chance. Over a long haul, you might say it averages out to 600. That's the difference. So you disagreed with me at your own risk.
1: Because he's already gotten two hits.
0: Well, then you would have lost. He'd have ripped one into right center. They'd have looked at you like, what the heck are you doing pitching to their best pitcher?
1: So this is why degrees collide.
0: This is why you're a mathematician and I'm a softball coach.
1: One more quick one. I hate to bother you.
0: Yes, sir.
1: My daughter's an LCSW, and when I bring this up to her, and one quick if the girl in class thinks she's a cat, I said, what do? And she'll say, I'll give her a glass of milk. I said, you can't do that because you're hurting her. She goes, if I tell that girl what I truly believe, I'll lose my license, is her answer. How do you handle that?
0: It is implied in any therapy that your beliefs are going to come through. You may not distinctly say it. You may not say, therefore, I think divorce is wrong in most cases. However, the kind of therapy you practice may have a little more room towards trying to get this person to stay in the marriage if you think that's the healthiest thing for this marriage. So the idea that she's saying, I can't say, I can have no values, no judgment of values in my therapy, can't be. It's not possible. Just tell her that. It's not possible. The fact that you interact with somebody, however subtly, your beliefs, your standards, your views of life are going to come through. That's what you tell her.
1: Who has people above her, and if she tells you what she knows in her heart is true, it may cost her her job.
0: It depends how she tells them. You know, somebody comes in my office and he says, I'm going to leave my wife and kids because I met a 26-year-old. And I say, well, you are totally morally wrong. You're going to roast in hell. And you better know that. Yeah. Yeah. I could be reported. But if I look at this and say there are complications right now that he hasn't considered in leaving his wife and four children for a 26-year-old, we better explore those. I'm not going to get reported.
1: Just like the baseball question.
0: That's legitimate therapy. Yeah, it's legitimate therapy.
1: Yeah, it is difficult. So I don't push her on that because I don't want her losing her job. And
0: well, I think she's misunderstanding. I think she's really misunderstanding what it means to clearly push your values and morals upon a client. Now, I've had clients ask me. They've asked me for my value. They come to me because they respect the fact that I would see their worldview and understand it. So in that sense, they are requesting me to share with them how I see things according to how they see things. They're asking for that. So I think she's really kind of being too literal about all this. But you're right.
1: I think she's afraid. She's afraid of the culture that's out there in that profession. But anyway, if you ever get to Cape May, we could play some baseball.
0: I'll tell you what. I don't want you making the calls on my team. You pitch to the wrong guy.
1: Thank you. You've been terrific. Thank you.
0: Thank you, Al. Good. Take good care, my friend. That was a fun call. 877-573-7825. 877-57 equal, as always. It is my delight. Truly. I'm not making that up. I'm not saying that because I have to say it because I'm on the radio. My delight to talk to all you folks. Great stuff.
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4: the founder of a country, got a ship ready to go across the ocean of time to the celestial city where the streets are lined with gold. In about 1500, some people get disgruntled and say, who's that captain to tell me what to do in my own cabin? And who that these people aren't so good anymore and they're not holy. And even the crew aren't always right in teaching what they're supposed to teach. And I'm getting off the ship. Martin Luther and a bunch of guys went in the belly of that ship and they found wood and they found ropes and they made rafts and they threw them off the ship. And now there's about 40,000 rafts all around the ship. And I was not one who jumped off the ship. I was one who was born on a raft. I didn't even know there was a ship. And everything good we had on our raft came from the ship. And the closer the raft stay to the ship, the better chance they have to get to the other side. The farther they get away, the less chance they have to get to the other side. I just all of a sudden one day, I said to all the other rafts, what's that thing on the right? They said, we don't want to talk about it. That's the ship. I said, what are you talking about, ship? I want to get on. I went in and I spent a year of my life with my family paddling around that ship. Finally, I found a rope and I pulled my family up on the deck of that ship. And now I found the fullness of the faith.
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5: Be God.

0: absolutely delighted to be able to do this. So let's go to Dorothy. And I've been to Moorhead, Minnesota. Been there, Dorothy. How are you?
1: Wonderful. I'm doing great. How are you?
0: Well, I noticed when I was there, you never came to see me, so that this call is starting on. This call is starting out with some struggles, but I will get past it.
1: Well, I'm not sure if I was here when you were here, so.
0: Oh, that hurts.
1: Anyway.
0: No, wait a minute. The old, I'm not sure I was born when you were here, Raymond.
1: Oh, no, I've lived in other parts.
0: Okay.
1: Anyways, I have a son who has a rare genetic disorder. It's called Lesser-Kreinkamp syndrome. It was discovered in 2020 by two German doctors, so not much is known about it. It's a spectrum disorder that causes global delays. And in addition to that, he's been diagnosed with like a severe anxiety disorder. So,
0: Dorothy, how'd they come to that notion?
1: The anxiety disorder?
0: Yeah.
1: Or the... well, we did a bunch of testing because the schools kind of made us at the age of three, in order to receive any therapy, we had to go through the school system, and a bunch of testing was required for that. That was before we had the other diagnosis. We eventually got a geneticist to work with us and fought insurance to get the huge test done. And even when that was done, I think in 2018, the disease hadn't been discovered. So a few years later, when I was again fighting with the school to get right, he was in preschool still at this time. He wasn't going to be technically getting the services that he needed. So I talked to the geneticist again about trying to figure out, see if there's any way all this stuff was put through the system again, and thankfully something popped up that a diagnosis really helps being able to get services for him.
0: You said he had global delays. How significant?
1: Well, he can, at age three, we weren't sure if he was could talk, and he is talking, pretty much across the board. So, like, fine motor stuff, I now homeschool him because school just doesn't really work for him. And I have since kindergarten. So, like, writing is difficult. The fine motor skills are very difficult. In his physical therapy, he's just recently accomplished being able to jump, getting 2 feet off the ground, and to land on 2 feet. So his reading is pretty good, actually, because he memorizes words. So it's
0: a little
1: hard.
0: How about language and comprehension? I know this is a rough question, but what age roughly?
1: I would say maybe five. And his social skills are very low, too.
0: He can't read. Not really.
1: Oh, he can read, yes. He actually can read. That's the highest thing he can, the farthest he is educationally.
0: Now, these furious meltdowns is really why you called. You said recently.
1: Yeah, so last fall, kids have meltdowns. I have a couple older kids, so I'm familiar with that. But last fall, he had, like, meltdowns where it appears like his brain's not working well, like throwing himself on the floor, yelling, screaming, pounding his fist, kicking, you know, never hurting anyone, but just...
0: Sounds like his brain's working fine.
1: Well, he's not... It's like he's not able to be calmed. He's not...
0: Well, he's mad. He's major mad. And you throw in the developmental delays along with whatever self-control genetically issues are involved, that doesn't surprise me.
1: Well, I agree, except for up until last fall, his meltdowns were never like that.
0: Oh, he's getting older. He's getting bigger, and he's getting entering puberty.
1: I was always able to calm him down, reason with him, use lots of different calming strategies and techniques. And since last fall, there's been about five of those episodes. It's not happening
0: since last fall, so that's about once every month or so.
1: Yeah, and it hasn't happened for the last couple months.
0: Oh, that's pretty sporadic.
1: Right. His anxiety.
0: You're thinking something's wrong.
1: No, I'm just thinking his anxiety is seeming to get worse. We have really tried kind of everything. We kind of switched our life around, as you know, with special needs kids, to kind of control the environment as best as we can to make
0: it. How does the anxiety manifest itself, Dorothy? What, how do you see it?
1: For example, he's scared of bugs. So it's very hard for him to go outside for his walks that we do at least twice daily to try to help with his GI issues.
0: Okay. But does he do it?
1: Oh, yeah, yeah.
0: Okay,
1: yeah.
0: All right. He doesn't like it, makes him nervous, but he does it.
1: Right.
0: Okay, good.
1: Right.
0: You're on the right track.
1: Right. So, yeah, the other day, he's very scared of water. He'll take his bath, but so we were going to clean up some of the outside toys that we had just taken out of the garage, and complete meltdown over that, to the point crying, screaming. He can't think straight. I don't just let him get away with just leaving. I make him stay outside on the deck with me to try to talk through what's going on. But he literally could not, after about 10 minutes of this reasoning and talking through things, and I'm even making him do anything, right? Just stay on the deck and you can watch me wash the toys off. It wasn't until I brought him in about 10 minutes later that he was able to be calm enough to even talk to me.
0: Okay, here's the question, Dorothy. Here's the question. I certainly can't diagnose what's going on from here, obviously. Mm-hmm. I would wonder how much of it is related to his developmental delays, his immature self-control, which is probably mm-hmm. genetic and neurological. Okay, there's that.
1: Mm-hmm. Mm-hmm.
0: That doesn't mean he doesn't have any. Okay, so that's that.
1: Right.
0: I don't know how much of it is resistance. I don't like doing that. I don't want to do that. If you make me do that, I'm going to go crazy on you because I'm frustrated and my frustration will express itself. Okay, I don't know.
1: I can tell a big difference when it's just that and he's just throwing a fit because he doesn't want to do things. He does that on a regular basis. You know, he doesn't ever want to go outside for his walk.
0: Well, it comes down to, I can't do therapy here, but it comes down to what are the triggers? In other words, if you're saying, I try to make him do something that he's anxious about, is when he really erupts. When I try to make him do something he just doesn't seem to want to do, like this assignment, yeah, he's going to resist and he's going to throw a fit. I'm hearing in you some uncertainty, understandably so, about how to deal with him. And uncertainty, in many cases, makes it worse. One experiment you could try, you could tell him, we're not going to have any more fits. Not like that. You get yourself upset, you're going to go sit and calm down. I'm not going to reason with you. I'm not going to try to calm you down. If you throw a major league fit like that, you have to understand for the next day, whatever you ask for is going to be no. Whatever privilege, it's going to be no. You can't do that. Because what you're doing is you're trying to assess how much control he can exhibit. Now, having dealt with hundreds of kids like this, my experience has been the majority of them can assert more self-control than their parents give them credit for. Very true. The anxiety may or may not be coming from the genetic condition. It may simply be in his mind, these things really bother me. And therefore, I want no part of them. And if I'm made to have part of them, then I'm going to do this. The fact that they call it a general anxiety disorder doesn't, how should I put this? It doesn't really help you because it's just a label. It basically mm-hmm. says he's got a lot of anxieties and they flow together. There's a bunch of them. Okay. So, and you didn't say this, but here's my guess. He comes up with new ones. Ones he hadn't had before. And now all of a sudden he's got one. Yes?
1: No, right. Because it's a very, like these...
0: He wasn't afraid of bugs before. When he was five, was he afraid of bugs?
1: Oh, he's been afraid of the outside for a very long time.
0: Okay, but this stuff, it came. There were times when he wasn't. It seems.
1: But these huge meltdowns aren't necessarily about...
0: Okay.
1: I mean, they are about some of anxiety. Some of it is like other things that have not gone his way, and he can't
0: handle
1: it.
0: Well, then here's the question. Many parents will do this. They will say, I can't sort out how much of this is provoked by his particular special needs condition and how much of it is behavioral resistance. Only God could do that. The shrinks can't. So at some point, the parent has to experiment. It's like the three-year-old who doesn't want to go to bed because she's screaming, she's scared. How much of it is scare and how much of it is bedtime resistance? It's hard to know. Okay, so the parent still has to take action. In your case, Dorothy, you're probably going to have to take some action, because it sounds like when he does these meltdowns, there really isn't any kind of consequence. You just hope he calms down and he settles himself down, and then you move on with life. But he's not learning to assert whatever self-control he can, because he lets it all hang out. And so, again, I can't say from this distance, but what you can do is you can try a little experiment here. You can tell him, when you throw these fits, here's what I'm going to do, and see what happens. I got to let you go. They're going to nag me for a break. Dorothy, thank you for the call, dear. This is Dr. Ray.
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0: 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If you start now, you can let the intercession and the witness of the saints draw you closer to God. 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It's available. EWTN.com/ Ooh, I always get nervous, you know, with the language forward slash. Maybe you should say forward leaning. Daily Saint. By the way, a little tidbit here from Andrew Kruczek. He looked it up when Dorothy was calling from Moorhead, Minnesota. The city was named for a guy named William Galloway Moorhead. He was an official of the Northern Pacific Railroad. Isn't that interesting? Back in the old days, man, you could just be somebody somewhere. And you get a whole city named after you. Not like now. You know, you drive down the street and you see a street called Brittany. And then you drive a little further and you see a street called Jonathan. And you drive a little further and you see a street called Sarah. Yeah, you got to figure, you know, whoever developed that development was naming it after his kids or his grandkids or his cousins or whomever. not a whole city. Although there was a city, there is a city in New Mexico called Hobbs. Hobbs, New Mexico. My nickname in softball was Hobbs. As opposed to Roy Hobbs, the natural, I was Ray Hobbs, the unnatural. But when I got to, I spoke in Hobbs, New Mexico. And I took a picture of it, sent it to my wife, said, look, they got the whole city named after me. All right, just about a minute here to comment. This is such a struggle for so many parents with special needs kids. Because the special needs alters their approach. It alters their judgment. It alters their security. It alters their sense of, I have to deal with this, because they're afraid. They're nervous. They're second-guessing about, yeah, but what if? What if he can't control himself? The problem with that what if is, if you say he can't control himself, zero self-control, you're in big trouble. So is he. Because this is something that's only going to get bigger and badder in its expression. And then what? You got to assume there's some level of self-control still there. Or you can teach some level of self-control. You get a big dog. And that dog is naturally aggressive. You can teach oftentimes that aggressiveness out of that dog. That dog doesn't understand not to be aggressive, but you're teaching it through consequences, through structure. I had some children when we adopted them who had not been disciplined for years. So you could simply say, my gosh, they had no self-control. And they didn't. It's okay. We had to impart self-control. We had to hold them accountable for their conduct. We had to. And we did. And they responded. Maybe not as quick as we would like. Maybe not as quick as a kid who had been disciplined. But you still got to, in most cases, actually all cases, pretty much, make the effort. Thank you for joining me. This is Dr. Ray. I appreciate your company. Walk with God.
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7: All day today, we celebrate the feast of Saint Ephrem, Doctor of the Church, and the greatest Syriac father and most renowned patristic poet.
8: He was a deacon, a composer, and a doctor of the church called the Harp of the Holy Spirit.
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8: 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Ephrem was declared a Doctor of the Church in 1920.
10: To find out more about the Doctors of the Church,
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12: Lord God, because you are three persons and yet one God, your unity is a sign of your nature. 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Amen.
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16: This is an EWTN Newslink. I'm Teresa Tomio from Catholic Connection. Pope Leo has begun the second leg of his apostolic journey in Spain, arriving in Barcelona today. His first engagement was presiding over midday prayer at Barcelona's cathedral. In the address, the Holy Father is saying the Church is the fruit of an act of love that precedes her and comes from God. Above all, she grows by allowing herself to be loved by Him, united with a humble and grateful heart, because only those who allow themselves to be loved by God can build together with others the works of love. A U.S. Army helicopter has crashed near the Strait of Hormuz. President Trump says the two crew members were not hurt. That helicopter went down near the strait in unclear circumstances. For more news with a Catholic perspective, visit EWTNnews.com. I'm Teresa Tomio, and Call to Communion with Dr. David Anders starts now.
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20: 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Rich Jesse, our producer today, Matt Kabinski handling the phones, Ace McKay is on social media. I'm Tom Price, along with Dr. David Anders.
21: Tom, how are you today?
20: I'm turning on your mic. How about now?
21: Tom, how are you today?
20: There we go.
21: There you are.
20: I'm doing well. How are you, my friend?
21: I'm doing all right, thank you.
20: Got a text from a listener who actually answered. We answered an email from him yesterday. His name is Kevin, and he says, you answered my email at the end of Monday's show, yesterday's show. Thank you for that. But the second part of my question, you didn't get to. I understand that if my prayer isn't being answered by God, it feels like novenas to the saints are not efficacious, because even a saint won't change God's mind. I feel like novenas are not useful. Thank you, Kevin.
21: Yeah, thanks, Kevin.

0: essential heart of Christian prayer is not, God, let my will be done. It's, God, let your will be done.
1: Yes.
0: Right? Now, you know, when we articulate our needs and our aspirations and our wants and our desires and our fears verbally, verbalize them to God, then we are, you know, we are constantly engaging in the process of sort of bringing those things into the orbit of our relationship with God, being conscious of His paternal care for us, and placing our hope for the resolution of these problems in Him and His providence rather than our own wisdom, our own objectives, and thus they can be quite effective at helping one grow in holiness and to bear up under the trials and tribulations of life. However, again, if you take them as a sort of superstitious magic spell that's guaranteed to change the will of God and to compel heaven to do your will, then they're not going to work, and B, they're going to do you more harm than good. Anytime we adopt a spirituality, whether that's the spirituality of devotionalism or some sort of contemplative prayer, or maybe I just want to go to the liturgy every day, whatever your choices, and Catholics have a lot of choices with respect to spirituality, the goal is always the same. Is this going to help me grow in holiness and conformity to Christ?
1: Sure. Kevin, thanks for getting back with us on that, and we appreciate it. We also received a text from Tom yesterday, and this is something I think a lot of people are kind of curious about. Tom says, why is Easter on the first Sunday after the first full moon of the vernal equinox?
0: Yeah, so there was a big fight about this in second century Christianity about how to date Easter. And do you date it after the Jewish calendar of Passover, or do you come up with a way of dating it so that it falls near Passover but always on a Sunday? And there was a big split. And there were the let's date it at Passover people, and then there were the no, let's do it on Sunday people, and the Pope was, let's do it on Sunday, and so that's the system that was arrived at. But essentially, you know, in order to maintain the identification with Sunday, it had to be a movable feast.
1: Okay. Appreciate that. Thanks so much for your question, Tom. Lines are open for you right now at 833-288-EWTN. Call or text 833-288-3986. Rose offers up this question. If the Jews did not force the Romans to crucify Jesus and they accepted him as the Messiah, then does that mean Jesus would not have to be sacrificed for our sins? Or would he still be required by God to be the last sacrifice?
0: Okay, so the question is, had the historical circumstances around the death of Christ been any different, would that have changed the underlying theological realities? Is that the question?
1: I believe so.
0: Well, no, obviously, right? I mean, the purpose of the incarnation was not so Jesus could, attempt to manipulate the Roman political system. it was, in fact, to teach the truth about God and humanity and the kingdom of God, and ultimately to offer his life in sacrifice. Now, in the providence of God, the Lord knew it was going to work out in this way, that Christ would be executed by the Romans for sedition, and some Jews would follow and some wouldn't, et cetera, et cetera, et cetera. Could God have arranged a different historical pattern to achieve the same result? Of course he could have. He didn't. This is the one he gave us.
1: Yeah.
0: So, you know, the what-ifs of theology are all very interesting, but they're all entirely speculative because we don't deal with what if, we deal with what is.
1: Absolutely. Appreciate that, Rose. Thank you so much for sending us that email. And if you would like to send us an email for a future show, we're ready for it. 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Do stay with us.

0: Hello, family. I'm Montse Alvarado with some great news. 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
4: It's called the Communion with Dr. David Andrews. We are live on this Tuesday afternoon, hoping to chat with you today at 833-288-EWTN. 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Beginning today with Maria, a first-time caller from Salt Lake City, listening to us on YouTube. Hello, Maria. What's on your mind today?
5: Oh, thank you. Thank you for taking my call. My question it is for the doctor. I would like to know when a baby is baptized in the Catholic Church, they do receive the confirmation after the baptism the same day?
6: Yeah, thank you very much. So in the Eastern rites of the Catholic Church, the practice is to administer baptism, confirmation, and Holy Communion all in one go in infancy. In the Latin rite, or the Western rite of the Catholic Church, the practice is to separate those rites of initiation by several years. So it depends on whether you're in the Eastern Catholic Church or the Western Catholic Church.
4: Is that helpful for you, Maria?
5: Oh, yeah. But I would like to know one example in Spain. In Spain, they do receive that.
4: In Spain?
6: Yeah, so Spain is part of the Latin rite of the Catholic Church, and in Latin rite churches, the practice is not to administer confirmation in infancy. That is, there are Eastern rite Catholic churches that are located in Spain, but if they belong to, you know, the majority of Spain is a Latin rite country, and so most of the baptisms in Spain would not be accompanied immediately by confirmation in infancy.
4: Maria, thank you so much for your call. That opens up a line for you right now at 833-288-EWTN. Call or text 833-288-3986 for Call to Communion here on EWTN. Here's an email that we received, from Joanne. She says, good afternoon. Love your show. Try to listen to every day in between taking care of my six-month-old granddaughter. All right. I read a quote online on praying for the dead, and the quote is, covering all the works of charity, both corporal and spiritual. Can you shed a light on how this seems small effort covers all the works of mercy? Also, I have heard that some people go to cemeteries and walk around praying for the dead. Might this be why? I do pray for the dead. I've had masses said and consider that a big part of my spiritual journey. but I never considered it that big. Thanks so much. God bless both of you and your families. And again, that's from Joanne.
6: Yeah, thanks. So let me first issue a caution in interpreting that passage about what not to do and how not to take it. If someone were to say, well, hey, praying for the dead is the most charitable thing that I can do, and I'm just full of charity, so I'll do a lot of praying for the dead, and then somebody shows up at your door and says, I'm hungry, and you say, don't bother me, I'm on my way to the cemetery to pray for the dead, you would not be doing the right thing there.
4: Yeah.
6: Okay, so
4: yeah.
6: This is not, you know, to say that it encompasses all the works of spiritual, the corporal and spiritual works of mercy does not give you a pass for performing the other corporal and spiritual works of mercy, right? To be a loving person, which is to be holy, to be growing in holiness, you're going to respond to human need and misery wherever you find it, in whatever modality you find it, right? Whether that be death, whether that be hunger, whether that be thirst, with ignorance, sorrow, you name it. You're going to respond with a heart of compassion and empathy to people if you're a loving person, including praying for the repose of the soul when they're dead. So here's my take on this, my 2 cents worth, which is, well, maybe worth only about 1 cent, but I'll do my best, right? All of the works of mercy, corporal and spiritual, have in common that we are seeking the integral well-being of the object of our ministrations, right? If somebody is in distress, they're in misery, they're hurt, they're weakened, they're broken in some way, we're trying to bring them to wholeness. And in this life, that wholeness is multifaceted. So in the church's social doctrine, beginning with Pope Paul VI and Progressio Populorum, his famous social encyclical, he introduces the idea of integral well-being, meaning, you know, if I'm going to be engaged socially in the world to seek the welfare of my neighbor, I'm not just going to look to their temporal well-being. I'm not going to just look for, hey, have they got enough food? I'm absolutely going to look and see, do they have enough food? I'm also going to look at their social well-being. Okay, where is this person situated in their family life or in their society or in their class or culture? Is it a way of being in the world that enables them to really attain human flourishing? I'm going to look to their spiritual well-being, right? Do they have the freedom to worship God according to their conscience? So they have access to the sacraments of the church if they want them, et cetera, et cetera, et cetera. I'm trying to hit the thing from all angles so that I'm getting their integral well-being. Well, if you've made it to purgatory, well, you ain't got but one step left to go.
4: Yep.
6: Right? And if you make it from purgatory to paradise, you will absolutely have integral well-being. Right? You've got the whole package at that point. Right?
4: Yeah.
6: And so, you know, maybe it just takes a little bit of prayer to knock this person over the edge, and then you've accomplished the goal of all mercy, right? Which is to ultimately to see their complete and total flourishing as a creature of God. And a child of God in the kingdom of heaven. So that's the way I would take it.
4: Joanne, thanks so much for your email. Let's get back to the phones now at 833-288-EWTN. Here is Paul in Youngstown, Ohio, listening on the great Living Bread Radio. Hello, Paul. What's on your mind today?
7: Hi, Tom. Hi, Dr. Anders. It's related to a former question that you had on Easter. And the Orthodox Easter is usually, or always, I guess, after the Jewish Passover. And I believe Roman Catholic Protestant Easter can be during Passover. And I wondered why that difference.
6: It's because the Latin Church switched to the Gregorian calendar, and some, but not all Orthodox churches, still follow the Julian calendar.
4: Ah. Okay, there it is. Paul, thanks so much for your call. We just received a text from Dave G. in Ohio. Dave says, I'm an inquiring Protestant, raised Baptist. It's been suggested to me by the local parish to visit a nearby reliquary, but I don't understand why most of the relics seem to be tiny in what appears online on websites to be situated in some kind of monstrance. Most relics, for example, at the Maria Stein Shrine seem to be tiny coin-sized items. Why are the relics so small? Often I hear about shards and slivers of various holy items. So where are the original full-sized relics?
6: Yeah, thanks. I really appreciate the question. So, you know, if you travel to, if you go to Rome, I'll take one example. Let's go to Rome.
4: Okay.
6: Sometimes you don't just get you know, a fingernail. You get the whole guy.
4: Oh, yeah.
6: Right? You get the whole guy. Isn't I think in if you go into St. Peter's, for example, you've got several popes laid out.
4: Yes. Right,
6: under glass.
4: Saw them.
6: Don't they have Gregory Nazianzus?
4: I think so.
6: I think they've got Gregory Nazianzus, you know, the Cappadocian father. I mean, you'll get whole saints, whole and entire, right? And there are other shrines around the holy city also that have the whole shooting match.
4: Sure.
6: If you go to Rue de Bac in Paris, Margaret Mary, I think she's there whole and entire, you know. So you will find that in other places. Particularly in Europe. Older reliquaries, you might find a whole arm or something. Right?
4: Yeah.
6: But the reason the practice now is to take maybe just a little sliver of bone. Basically, it's kind of like relic inflation. Really, we see how far can we make this thing go, and maybe actually maintain the body in some kind of integrity if we don't use the whole thing.
4: Sure. Appreciate that. Thanks so much for your text. If you would like to send us a text, you can do it right now, 833-288-EWTN. If you would, please give us your first name, your brief question, and where you're listening and how you're listening. We appreciate that very much. One of those texts that just came in was from a Father Bill. Father Bill says, just a caveat on confirming infants. A priest may confirm an infant following baptism if he assesses that infant is in danger of death.
6: Man, I love it when priests correct me.
4: Oh, it's the best.
6: It is the best. So thank you, Father Billy. That's true, of course. That's true, of course. I mean, I was thinking the question in terms of what is the normal practice.
4: Sure.
6: And that is the normal practice. But absolutely, you know, danger of death, everything goes out the window.
4: Yep, it trumps it all, doesn't it? Sure does. Father Bill, thank you so much for your contribution. Call to Communion here on EWTN. 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Right now we're going to go to a call that we received overnight on the EWTN listener comment line.
8: Hey, this is Marty from Fort Carson. First-time caller. I recently just completed a Camino de Santiago and on the Nativo route, and I met somebody on there who had an interesting topic that I wanted to look into, and I wondered what the historical significance of it was. It was about female deacons. I wondered how much account is there of female deacons, and why doesn't the church have them now? Thanks.
6: Yeah.
8: And my listeners, if this actually plays on the air, definitely do a Camino. It's quite the transformative experience, in my opinion. Thanks.
6: Yeah, okay. Thank you so much, Marty. I appreciate the question. So the word deacon occurs in the New Testament, I don't know, 30 times or so. And the vast majority of the times that you find the word, it doesn't refer to an office in the church. It refers to a function, not an office. And so, you know, Jesus will say, I didn't come to be serve, but to serve, and
4: this is
6: etymologically related to the same word. Or, you know, Saint Paul will say in Romans chapter 15 that Saint Peter had become a deacon, that is to say, a servant to the circumcision, that is to say, the Jewish people. And there are many, many instances like this. Mm-hmm. You know, where Christ will say, you know, serve, or you know, just admonitions to make yourself of service to another human being. And in that regard, in Romans chapter 16, Paul refers to somebody named Phoebe, a woman, who is a great servant of the church. And he uses the word deacon, diaconon. She's a great diaconon of the church. And it's not at all evident that Paul has in mind an ordained office. In fact, he almost certainly does not, because Paul doesn't show a lot of awareness of any ordained office, except apostle.
4: Yeah.
6: He doesn't really talk about the other offices in the church that much.
4: Okay.
6: And most theologians and biblical scholars think that the church's understanding of distinct sacramental roles develops over time, and you begin to see more hardened categories in the pastoral epistles, 1st and 2nd Timothy and Titus, where specific qualifications for deacons are laid out. And one of them is that they be the husband of but one wife, right? None of this wives of but one husband. It didn't go backwards, right?
4: Yeah.
6: You do have this continuing use of the concept of servant of the church that may not really necessarily refer to the third grade of holy orders and ordained office in early church history. And the most explicit comes from a third century text called the Didascalia Apostolorum, all right, the teaching of the apostles.
4: Mm-hmm.
6: And it lays out various rules and regulations for church order. And one of them is some instructions on female, get ready for the quotes, deaconesses. All right.
4: Okay.
6: What does that mean? When in the context of that text, what does it mean? Does it mean, you know, women who would be ordained by a bishop, put on vestments, and serve at liturgy, authorized to celebrate baptisms and weddings and preach like modern deacons do?
4: Yeah.
6: No, not at all. It's very clear what is under consideration. The ancient church, believe it or not, when you received baptism, you were baptized in your birthday suit, right? You went into the water naked. And so how do you handle that if you're a bishop baptizing a woman, right? Well, they had all kinds of veils and blankets and things that they would hold up to maintain her modesty. Guess who did the holding? All right, women, all right?
4: Sure.
6: Women would often instruct other women. Women would go into the homes of pagan catechumens and candidates and talk to them about the Catholic faith and the expectations of, you know, purity that would be placed upon them.
4: Yeah.
6: Sometimes if you had an accusation of spousal abuse brought to a bishop and he had to investigate, it might require investigating the physical body of a woman who had been badly beaten or something,
4: yeah.
6: And it would be unseemly for the bishop to do it. So they have women that would do that job. They refer to them as deaconesses. Again, probably in the same sense that we find the language in most of the New Testament, just someone who is of service to the church. No indication that it refers to the third grade of holy orders as that theology developed in the church's sacramental ministry. And so the Holy See has looked into this question quite recently, actually. I mean, it comes up from time to time in the 20th century, but it came up again in the pontificate of Pope Francis. A man who showed himself willing to push the boundaries, I would say, of Catholic language. And Francis, you know, after a consultation with theological experts and church historians and biblical scholars, said, nope, not going there. Women are not to be admitted to the third grade of holy orders to which, you know, the permanent diaconate applies. Now, I would argue personally that in the sense in which the New Testament word is used of women like Phoebe,
4: uh-huh.
6: We've got those going on all day long in the Catholic Church. I mean, how many parishes have, say, consecrated sisters who serve in religious education,
4: sure.
6: or administration? I mean,
4: sure.
6: all the time, right? And honestly, their purview is broader than what would be indicated by something like the Didascalia Apostolorum. I mean, they have a lot more responsibility in the church than we have women religious on pontifical commissions and Vatican dicasteries now. I mean, like that wasn't in view in the third century.
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4: How about that? 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In a moment, we're going to be talking with George in Anchorage, Alaska. Also, Gary in Rochester, Minnesota. 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
12: Bite-sized Catechism, Paragraph 3, brought to you by Red Sea Apostolate. Those who have welcomed Christ's call and freely responded to it are urged by love of Christ to proclaim the good news everywhere in the world. This treasure received from the apostles has been faithfully guarded by their successors, the bishops. 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
13: Sanders.
4: Glad you're with us on Call to Communion here on EWTN. 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That's 833-288-3986. We had a call from Marty on the listener comment line just before the break there, and Marty mentioned the Camino. What is the Camino, David?
6: Oh, it's a famous pilgrimage in Spain that ends at St. James of Compostela, which you visit the relics of St. James. You're just talking about relics whole and entire back. I don't know how much of St. James they have there, but that's the thing.
4: So it could take like weeks to complete.
6: I've never done
4: this.
6: It. How many miles is it? I actually don't know.
4: It's
6: kilometers, I suppose.
4: It's a stretch.
6: It is a stretch. I mean, it takes a while to walk the thing. Yeah,
4: yeah, yeah. Well, maybe next year you'll do that.
6: Well, you know, some people go on pilgrimages because they want a miraculous cure.
4: Uh-huh.
6: You know, I'd have to get the cure before the walk because the arthritis is going to keep me from doing that. I can't walk that far anymore.
4: Gotcha. Call to Communion here on EWTN. 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Let's go to Jim in Northern Ohio listening to us on The Rock. Hey there, Jim. What's on your mind today? Jim in Northern Ohio, are you there?
14: Yes, I'm here.
4: Go right ahead.
14: Yeah, I just made my comment that for every one Catholic that goes to your church services, there's four that's missing. But nothing's ever said by these pastors to try to bring these Catholics in. I'm a Baptist, but it's amazing because I go to Assemblies of God, and the huge difference. We're outreaching the people at festivals, county fairs, farm markets. We have booths set up. There's no encouragement. Nothing. Nothing's ever said. But all Catholics want is money. Can't make it up. I'm thinking about joining a Catholic church, but you guys don't evangelize.
6: Yeah, thanks. So, are you aware that you're listening to the largest religious broadcaster in the world?
14: I understand that.
6: Yeah, and you know that this is a Catholic institution whose sole reason for being is evangelism.
4: Every day, 24 hours a day.
6: And the reach of, and this is just one Catholic ministry, just one, with bishops on the board, right? So for someone who says the Catholics don't evangelize, I mean, that's kind of an ironic thing to state on one of the most effective and wide-ranging engines of evangelization that the world has ever seen. That's kind of odd, right? You know, I mean, I am a Catholic. I've been involved full-time in evangelism for most of my adult life, as have many, many, many, many, many, many, many, many, many Catholics that I know. Now, I would agree with you that the culture of evangelism is expressed differently in Catholicism than it is in Protestantism, primarily because of our different theologies relating to salvation, loss and damnation, the fate of non-Catholics and non-Christians, our doctrine of conscience and respect for persons, and a deep Catholic antipathy towards what we call proselytism. Proselytism is basically doing anything possible or necessary to, up to and including psychological manipulation to secure from someone the decision to become Catholic or, as the case may be, Baptist or Presbyterian or what have you. And the Catholic Church regards faith ultimately as a supernatural gift that can't be manufactured. Now, psychological manipulation is a real possibility. I mean, that you can do that, right? I mean, I can spin a yarn and I can make a promise and I can make myself, into a chameleon in order to secure somebody's verbal agreement. And I might even have them psychologically persuaded. That's not the same thing as conversion, right, which is a real change of heart that is wrought by the Holy Spirit. As a Catholic, I don't think that a person's salvation or damnation hangs on my ability to coerce their intellect into agreeing with me. That's a major difference from how I lived in the world when I was a Protestant. As a Protestant, you know, I went to churches like the ones that you describe. I once attended a Pentecostal church that would be very much like a Assembly of God in culture. And I remember the pastor had a backlit, electrically backlit cross right behind the baptismal font, and you could turn the light on and off. And he would say, well, we're going to turn the light off anytime someone from this church hasn't, quote, led someone to the Lord, unquote, by which he meant getting someone to pray the sinner's prayer. And the whole time I was there, the light almost never went off. I think it went off one time because they pushed people, encouraged them to go out and quote-unquote share their faith and try to secure someone's decision to quote-unquote follow Christ by praying the sinner's prayer. And so you got a lot of that. I mean, you're going to get what you pay for, basically. Now, looking back on that experience as a Catholic, do I regard those people as saved? Not at all. I regard them as having been manipulated. Just because somebody makes a verbal decision to follow Christ and praise the sinner's prayer is far from making them into a disciple. And so, you know, my understanding as a Catholic of evangelism is put the truth out there, try to live it as generously as possible, and like Christ said, let your good works be seen by men. And as Jesus taught in the Gospel of John, you know, unless the Father draws them, no one can come to him. Whosoever will come. Now, demographically, Catholicism has suffered a major blow in North American Europe over the last 50 years. Although this past year, 2025, was a bumper crop for new people coming into the church, which honestly took everybody by surprise, bishops included, right? We've seen more baptisms and confirmations in 25 than we have in a long time.
4: Yeah.
6: And that trend is accelerating, even in places like secular France. So that's true. Meanwhile, the Catholic Church is exploding in Africa and Asia. Absolutely exploding. So there is demographic net growth worldwide in Catholicism. Now, you know, the reasons for that decline in North America are complicated and historical and sociological, and we could talk about those at greater length. But to suggest that Catholics don't care about that decline is grossly inaccurate. I mean, as someone who worked for 7 or 8 years in a Catholic diocese around the question of Catholic education and evangelization, I can tell you that that we put enormous thought and effort and ministry and dollars into addressing those problems. Are there problems of culture in the Catholic Church? Of course there are, like there are in any church, right? I think that the way you have framed the question is just grossly simplistic and reductionistic, personally.
4: Jim, thanks so much for your call. Glad you're listening to us on The Rock. It is a great station. Hope you keep listening. Call to Communion here on EWTN. I must tell you that our call screener, Matt Gubinski, did a little research into the walk.
6: Oh, yeah.
4: What am I thinking of?
6: Camino. 74 kilometers.
4: It can be done in 74 kilometers, 9 days.
6: Okay.
4: That is the shortest approved path.
6: Okay,
4: so,
6: okay.
4: Who knows? Let's go to George in Anchorage, Alaska, listening on the EWTN app. Hey, George, what's on your mind today?
13: Hey, I just want to let you have a little fun. I am born and raised Catholic and was taught and would live a good Catholic life. Then when I got into teenage years, I went a little crazy. But now here's the fun part for you. God has led me to the place where I am now a pastor of a Protestant church. And when I'm preaching to them, I go through everything you just talked about, but I had to explain to them from where I am with God, I have to be where he wants me to be to do what he's called me to do. And things are going great, but I like to hear you guys talk about that sort of thing because
6: yeah, absolutely.
13: I was a typical boy from Baltimore. My mother was a serious Catholic, and she taught us how to live right. Everything was based on us living right before God. Military, everything else in the last 2 years. I'm 73 now, but I have led, like yourself, I have been in the streets, I've been in organizations, but I just want to hear somebody talk about this because this is a great station. You guys do a good job.
6: Well, I appreciate that, George. Thank you so much. So first of all, let me say that I, as a Catholic, I have no agenda to try to coerce you back to the Catholic faith. And I would never want you to do anything to violate your conscience. And if you are persuaded in conscience that you're doing what you're supposed to be doing, well, then more power to you. I mean, that's the Catholic disposition. So I hope that that goes well for you. You know, I suspect that your theology has changed, and it's probably different from mine. And as a Catholic, my view of relationship with God is primarily oriented towards the transformation of human character, right? So as people become more loving, more just, more humble, more prudent, more temperate, more merciful, then that is the only criterion for evaluating relationship with God, right? If someone says to me, I have a great relationship with God because I pray all the time and, you know, God talks to me and he tells me things and he leads me, I don't care, right? Because it's possible to do all of those things and be a real jerk, right? I mean, I've met plenty of people, and so have you, right, who talk a big talk about the relationship with God, but their character doesn't reflect it. At the end of the day, it's the character that matters, in my judgment as a Catholic. So you seem like a nice guy, but, you know, I don't know you very well. I'd like to think that you're a man of outstanding character. If so, then I would say, then in the only sense that is relevant, then you probably have a robust relationship with God. But I can't assess that from the strength of your sincerity or conviction, by your assertion that God led you. None of those things are evident to me. I'm not denying them. I can't affirm them, right? And even if they were true, they wouldn't be the criterion, the authentic criterion of relationship with Christ. So what I would hope and pray is that where you are in life right now is in a place where you're more charitable than you were 10 years ago, more humble, more faithful, more merciful, more tolerant, more rational, more wise, that in all these sort of character and spiritual dimensions of human flourishing, you're moving in that direction to being more and more like Jesus. If that's the trajectory of your life, well then, hallelujah.
4: There you go.
6: Right? And if not, well then, you know, I'd be sad, like I am for myself, I look at my own self and I go, well, that wasn't very wise, that wasn't very loving, that wasn't very humble. Oh, David, that was right stupid, right? You know, and I have days like that too.
4: Sure. George, what a great phone call. Thanks for checking in from Anchorage. We do appreciate your calling and listening to us here on EWTN's Call to Communion. Coming up in just a few minutes, it'll be at the top of the hour. It'll be Open Line Tuesday with Father Wade Menezes answering your questions on faith, family, and fellowship. That'll be at 3 p.m. Eastern on most of these EWTN radio stations. Let's go now to Gary in Rochester, Minnesota, listening on the great Real Presence Radio. Hey, Gary, what's on your mind today?
15: Yeah, hi. I've got a neighbor, and he's a Seventh-day Adventist, and he talks a lot about the prophecies of Revelation and I think the Book of Daniel, and how the Catholic Church and the Pope fit those prophecies and stuff like that, and the numerology of the number of the beast and stuff like that. I'm just wondering how to discuss that or refute the information that he brings up and talk about that.
6: Yeah, thank you. I really appreciate the question. So, I don't know how many hundreds of people in human history have been identified by one person or another as the Antichrist. You know, in the 12th century, one of the strong contenders was the Emperor Frederick Barbarossa, right? Mm-hmm. He was identified as potentially the Antichrist. Adolf Hitler was identified as possibly the Antichrist. The Emperor Nero, Caligula, Antiochus Epiphanes, Napoleon, Mikhail Gorbachev, and of course any number of popes, right? So it's you pick your public enemy number one that you don't like, and somebody somewhere is going to identify them with the Antichrist. And why would that be credible to people? Well, it's because the Bible's extremely ambiguous. It's not nearly as cut and dried as your neighbor makes it out to sound. I mean, the thing about symbol and metaphor is it's inherently ambiguous. And the fact that every generation and every age has been able to look at biblical prophecy and apocalyptic and say, well, that looks like my age, and that looks like this guy, and that looks like that guy, is just evidence of my point, right? You know, it's kind of like, I don't know, it's sort of like looking at a cloud, and you're like, man, do you see the there's a golden retriever in that cloud. I mean, it's just clear as day. See, there's the head, and there's the tail, and, you know, woof, woof, woof. And somebody else looks at it and goes, dude, that is not a golden retriever. That is totally an elephant. Can't you see? There's the hump, and there's the long nose. And, I mean, it's all kind of on the eye. Because the thing is ambiguous. Like, you're trying to overinterpret the data to fit a preconceived conception. Now, most modern biblical scholars think that neither Daniel nor Revelation are about 21st century events. I mean, Book of Daniel is a 2nd century text purporting to be a 5th century text written about, probably, I mean, the most plausible candidate is it about the Greek emperor Antiochus Epiphanes and his persecution of the Jews. It does have a forward-looking aspect as it looks forward to a coming kingdom of God led by one like a son of man, which is why the New Testament sees those things being fulfilled in Christ, right, in his historical ministry, not sometime 2,000 years in the future.
4: Yeah.
6: Right. Same thing with the book of Revelation. Again, most modern interpreters think the book of Revelation is written from the point of view of first century Christianity about the persecutions and trials and tribulations of that community. And the references to the Antichrist in Revelation are almost probably about Nero Caesar, and the numerological references of 666 bear that out. That is the gematrical value of Nero's name when rendered into ancient Hebrew. And there are textual variants in the tradition, like in the Syriac Peshitta, for example, where the number gets changed so that it'll still match Nero Caesar. I mean, so the scholarly and historical evidence for that identification is strong. What is the interpreter to do? Right? If this is a book about the first century, what relevance is it to me? Well, you read it typologically, right? You take this and say, okay, well, Nero was a really bad guy, and he did a lot of bad things to the church. But he's represented figuratively, and so that we're able to find Nero's, as it were, we're able to find Antichrists in every age. And so all these historical identifications, we come back around to them and think, okay, there's a note of plausibility to that, as long as we read it with kind of a light touch, recognizing that this isn't some sort of definitive historical Antichrist that's going to presage the end of the world. It's just a description of the perennial condition of the church under oppressive political or religious tyranny. It's the kind of the condition that Christians will have to live under in every age.
4: Gary, thank you so much for your call. Hope that's helpful for you. Let's go to Josh in Albany, New York, listening on Sirius XM Channel 130. Hey there, Josh. What's on your mind today?
16: Hello.
4: Hi, Josh. What's going on?
16: Hi. I just had a question about baptism. I recently converted to Catholicism about a year and a half ago, so we didn't follow the traditional path for our children. They're in school now, so we're looking to get them baptized into the church, and just really not sure how that process works, if godparents are required or not required, or how that process looks.
6: Yeah, thank you. So you do need a godparent. You need at least one Catholic godparent. You know, if you don't know a lot of Catholics, look, I mean, the godparent thing can be beautiful. It can also be perfunctory. And sometimes perfunctory is okay, right? I mean, I'll tell you a funny story. It's not about a godparent. It's about a confirmation sponsor. I'm a convert like you. When I became Catholic, I didn't know a lot of Catholics. In fact, I don't think I really knew any. And I decided to have my son baptized at the same time as my confirmation. He was my fourth child, and he was, you know, an infant. And we did know about baptismal sponsors, so we had lined up a baptismal sponsor for him, a Catholic woman that we knew. And so she was the sponsor. We got that done. I mean, she was the godparent. We got that done. And then it was my turn to be confirmed. And the priest looked around and said, and this was not at Easter, by the way. This was just in November. He looks around and says, well, you know, where's your confirmation sponsor? And he hadn't really prepared me adequately, and I didn't really know I was supposed to have one. And I stood there kind of flat-footed, and then the woman who was my son's godparent goes, me! And she reaches over and sticks her hand on my shoulder. He's like, okay, great, you know. So, like, we gave that all of about half a second's thought, but we did it to perform the ritual, you know, to get the sacrament. And that's okay. And, you know, if you know somebody that you're dear friends with and it looks like it could presage a long-lasting relationship, you know, great. But, you know, you can ask a priest. You can ask a religious sister. I mean, you really, you need one, but it doesn't have to be your best friend. And just, you know, talk to the pastor about your, or the RCA director, or the religious education director, and say, look, we want to get kids baptized, we want to come in the church, don't know a lot of Catholics, what do you suggest, can you help me come up with something?
4: Josh, hope that's helpful for you. Thanks for checking in from Albany. We'll get to as many calls as we can today on EWTN's Call to Communion. Let's go to Joseph in Minneapolis right now, also listening on Sirius XM, channel 130. Hey, Joseph, what's on your mind today?
17: There's not a whole lot of time. I appreciate that. I just wanted to understand, because I think Dr. Anders covered a lot of points with my question. I'm just kind of curious is that I know the early framers and the fathers of this country, all Protestants, all reformers. You know, is the Catholic Church fought hard back in the Reformation days to fight this condition that came into the church, disrupted? But I guess what I want to understand also is that when a preacher or a famous preacher, I listen to sometimes a lot of these preachers, one of them, Dr. Jeremiah, who I admire a lot for the last 25 years, but I'm a cradle Catholic. I just like to listen to, if you were to convert to the Catholic Church tomorrow, just as an example, like Dr. Anders, do they have to kind of pick up the Catholic manual and say, okay, everything that we interpreted in that world, now we have to understand it from the Catholic perspective. Romans,
6: I got you.
17: What is that?
6: Sure, yeah. Sure. So I was pretty well educated as a Protestant when I became a Catholic. I went to a Protestant college where I studied theology. I went to a Protestant seminary where I studied theology and church history and biblical studies. And I got a lot of value out of that, right? And I don't think I would have become Catholic had I not had my Protestant theological education. So some of the things that were really valuable to me is I got good historical information about the canon of the Bible. I learned some principles just sort of, not Catholic or Protestant, just decent literary principles of hermeneutics and interpretation. I learned a lot about theological categories, meaning, let's say, you know, in standard systematic theology, you would distinguish, say, the doctrine of God from the doctrine of Christ, the doctrine of the atonement from the doctrine of the sacraments, moral theology from church history, et cetera, et cetera, et cetera. Now, within those categories, Protestants and Catholics have very different views, obviously, but it's helpful for somebody to spell out, here are the categories. You know, here are the kinds of issues that you have to think about from a theological point of view, and Protestants did that for me, and the result of that is it made me Catholic. But, I mean, yeah, that was a value. Now, Protestantism, you talked about the Book of Romans, Protestantism does draw some very specific exegetical conclusions about the meaning of biblical texts that are almost certainly wrong. Well, they're not almost certainly wrong. They are certainly wrong. And I don't think you could hold the Catholic doctrine of salvation and conclude that Luther read the Book of Romans correctly. I mean, you certainly could not hold that, right? It doesn't mean that I can't learn something of value from Luther. And I do learn things of value from Luther. I mean, you know, Luther was an existential theologian in the sense that he wanted theology to be grounded not only in the text of Scripture, but in human experience and spirituality. He wanted it to be relevant to his angst and his depression, and he wanted it to form him in such a way that he could be transformed. I mean, those are existential concerns. And, you know, it wasn't just about logic chopping and Greek verbs for Luther. It was about life. He once said, it's not reading and studying, it's dying and being damned that make a theologian, meaning like his life of suffering and struggle and these sorts of things. Well, I think that's a decent insight, right? I mean, theology that's just in the textbooks and doesn't touch life is not of much value. So do I agree with Luther's conclusions? Well, not at all, right? But do I admire the man's spirit? You know, do I admire his conviction and sincerity and the earnestness with which he undertook his calls? Well, sure I do. Of course I do. You know, his fidelity to conscience. I mean, but you know, to make these distinctions, you know, what do I take from Protestantism and what do I reject, requires a good Catholic theological education. Otherwise, you don't have the critical judgment.
4: Okay, Joseph, thanks so much for your call. Let's go to Rob quickly in Bismarck, North Dakota, listening on the great Real Presence Radio. We just have about a minute or so. Rob, what's on your mind?
18: Well, since we only got a minute, I'll try and keep it real short. I've been a Christian for about 30 years. I was a Catholic in my high school years and before. And after converting, I guess, to Christianity, the pastors essentially say Catholics are a false religion. And I'm being pulled back to the Catholic religion after seeing that a lot of Christianity pastors are maybe preaching something that isn't true. And so I just mainly just wanted to find out what is the difference, I guess, if you could.
6: Yeah, really quick. So I would distinguish not Catholic from Christian. I distinguish Catholic from Protestant, right?
4: Right.
6: To frame it that way is a polemical way of framing it. So main differences between Protestants and Catholics in a nutshell. Number one, the doctrine of salvation. How are you united to God? And for Protestants, it's through faith alone, and through Catholics, it's through faith working through love. How do you know the truth of the Christian faith? For Protestants, it's from the Bible alone. From Catholics, it's the Bible embedded in sacred tradition as taught by the Pope and the bishops, the magisterium, and informed by human reason. How is the church to be organized? Many Protestants think it's their independent congregations that basically rule by vote. The Catholic Church is governed by bishops in communion with the Pope in a hierarchical fashion. There are many, many other differences, but that is enough to get us started for the time being.
4: Absolutely. Rob, thanks for checking in from Bismarck. Dr. David Anders, thank you, sir.
6: Thanks, Tom.
4: We could not get to Craig in Canton, Ohio. Craig, please call us back tomorrow. We'll put you at the head of the line. There was also a text we couldn't get to. Rich has saved that. We'll get to that tomorrow as well. On behalf of our great team, I'm Tom Price, along with Dr. David Anders. Thanks for joining us. See you tomorrow on the Wednesday edition of Call to Communion. God bless.
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27: 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I'm Tony Rossi.
28: As the Vietnam War was coming to an end in 1975, President Gerald Ford organized Operation Baby Lift. Its purpose was to get the 3,000 babies that had been fathered by U.S. servicemen out of the country before the North Vietnamese could kill them. As reported by CBS News, 5-year-old Twee Williams was put on one of those planes by her mother and adopted by an Oregon couple. She grew up, spent 8 years in the Army, built a construction company, and started a nonprofit for kids. Today she coaches numerous sports teams for young people. Williams explained, "I understand the opportunities that I had being here in the U.S. I just wanted to serve." This message was brought to you by the Christophers. 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
0: Earlier this year, the Little Sisters of the Poor were forced to defend their religious motivations before the Supreme Court or face the bankruptcy of heavy financial fines. They're facing what Pope Francis called polite persecution, that is, the marginalization of Christians whose faith calls them to dissent from the direction in which our secular society is moving. 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Will you join us?
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1: My house is a mess. I'm a lousy cook. These are two very good reasons to not have that family or older person over for dinner, right? Well, what if that family is struggling? What if that family or person is lonely? What if God is asking you to show them Jesus? Sweep your floors, pick up a rotisserie chicken, and invite them. It's almost certain they have unfolded laundry on their bed, too.
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5: EWTN News Nightly in Washington, D.C., I'm Veronica Dudo with an EWTN News Link. President Donald Trump has formally nominated Todd Blanche to be Attorney General. Now the Senate confirmation process will get underway. Blanche will need just a majority vote to get confirmed. He has been serving as acting AG for 2 months since the firing of Pam Bondi. Maine, North Dakota, South Carolina, and Nevada are holding primaries today. Voters will cast their ballots for the U.S. Senate, House, Governor, and other officials. Attention is focused on Maine, where the controversial Democrat Graham Plantner appears poised to win his party's U.S. Senate nomination. Pope Leo XIV arrives in Barcelona, the second stop on his apostolic trip to Spain. He began the visit by stopping for midday prayer at the Cathedral of the Holy Cross and will hold a prayer vigil at Barcelona's Olympic Stadium.
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8: 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I'm Jack Williams. Ace McKay is our celebrity producer today. Matt Gubensky, just plain old Matt Gubensky, screening your phone calls. And Tom Price is our celebrity social media maven today. So if you're watching us on YouTube, we'd like for you, first of all, to give it a like and subscribe to the channel. That would help us out. But you can also text your question to Father Wade. Just text your first name, how you're listening, and a brief question to the main call-in number, 833-288-3986. And remember, message and data rates may apply. And our host is here every single Tuesday. I think I said Wednesday at the beginning of the program. I don't know why I am forever wanting to move you to Wednesday. You'd think it was my 50th anniversary. Father Mitch's 50th anniversary is coming up on Friday. I'm feeling older than Father Mitch right now. Anyway, Father Wade Benizes, how in the world are you?
6: I'm doing great, Jack. You did say Wednesday, but don't worry. Yeah. It's not necessarily confessional matter.
8: That's okay. So. We'll replay it on Father Mitch's day one of these years. It'll be great. So, speaking of St. Margaret Mary Alacoque.
6: Yes, that's right. So, we are on day 7 of the National USCCB Novena to the Most Sacred Heart of Jesus, leading up to the consecration of our great nation to the Most Sacred Heart of Jesus. And of course, this Friday, June 12th, is the great solemnity of the Most Sacred Heart of Jesus, followed by Saturday the 13th, the feast day of the Immaculate Heart of Mary. So I want to talk about today, with this novena about to wrap up here with the consecration.

Catholic Christian. You know, our Lord in his sacred incarnation took on a real, viable, pumping, bloody human heart for the 33 years that sacred tradition tells us that he walked the earth, right? And poetically speaking, Jack, the human heart across cultures and across times, poetically speaking, the human heart has been a profound symbol of the following, and this is by no means an exhaustive list. It's been a profound symbol of love, of mercy, of faithfulness, of steadfastness, of commitment, of passion, that is to say, the love that is willing to suffer for the other, the passio in the Latin, right? It's been a profound symbol of loyalty, of diligence, and even we can say it's been a profound symbol of being an anchor, of being a sure and sound, solid foundation, if you will, of a balanced emotional life involving the feelings and emotions, right? St. Athanasius, the great church father, tells us that God became man so that man may become like God through God's sanctifying grace. And Fulton Sheen, who's going to be beatified on September 24th in St. Louis, coming up later on in a few months, he once said this. He said, God made man in his own image and likeness so that one day he, God, could take on man's image and likeness, right? And he did in the womb of the Virgin Mary. Right? And so this beautiful, beautiful devotion to the most sacred heart of Jesus, this symbol of love, mercy, faithfulness, steadfastness, commitment, passion, loyalty, diligence, and an anchor or a firm foundation of a balanced emotional life regarding the feelings or emotions. These are all great truths surrounding this beautiful devotion to the most sacred heart of Jesus. And again, we consecrate our nation to the most sacred heart of Jesus, to Christ's sacred humanity, here at the end of the week, and we celebrate the great solemnity on the 12th, this Friday, June 12th. The most sacred heart of Jesus is a profound symbolism of the core belief of Christianity, that Jesus Christ, the Son of God made man, loves each of us immeasurably and without exception. There's that symbol of the heart again, love, right? Although pierced terribly by our sins, the sacred heart of our Lord overflows with compassion and love for all of mankind, even when that love is not properly reciprocated. Therefore, the devotion to the most sacred heart of Jesus is one of the most important devotions among Catholics. It became popular following the apparitions of Jesus to St. Margaret Mary Alacoque, a Catholic nun from France between the years of 1673 and 1675, at a time of very rigid Jansenism, the heresy of Jansenism, a very, very rigid form of Catholicism. And so we have the merciful, loving heart of Jesus come at this time in a set of approved apparitions to St. Margaret Mary. During his visits to her, Jesus promised, "To all those who receive Holy Communion on the first Fridays of 9 consecutive months, I will grant the grace of final perseverance. They shall not die in my disgrace, nor without receiving their final sacraments. My divine heart shall be their safe refuge in this last moment." The church dedicates the entire month of June to the most sacred heart of Jesus, which I'm sure ticks the devil off, right? Remembering always that we were loved first by God, Catholics strive to venerate and imitate the most generous and sacred heart of Jesus, our Lord. A popular devotion to help sanctify the family and the family home is to conduct the sacred heart enthronement, wherein a family, parents and children, couples, and even those who live alone, entrust themselves fully and their home to the most sacred heart of Jesus and his protection over the persons of the family and over the home of the family. Sacred Heart enthronement materials can be obtained from two websites, welcomehisheart.com and catholiccompany.com. Again, welcomehisheart.com and catholiccompany.com. And so it's just a beautiful, beautiful devotion that we want to acclimate ourselves to as Christians in general, as Catholic Christians in particular, calling to mind the sacred humanity of the God-man, this beautiful doctrine of the hypostatic union, that the

0: One divine personage of the Son, the second person of the Trinity, had two complete and full yet distinct natures, human and divine, subsisting in his one divine personage. And it's in that human nature that he took on, just like ours in every way but sin, that we recall the Sacred Heart devotion and again those powerful images, poetically speaking, that across cultures and across times, the human heart has symbolized. And so this is very important. I want to start, or I should say before I start giving the 12 beautiful promises of the Sacred Heart to St. Margaret Mary Alacoque and what they mean for each one of us, which we can do right when we get back from break, I want to really encourage our callers today, Jack, our live callers. If you've had the Sacred Heart enthronement of the home or of your business, for example, give us a call. Give a witness about the Sacred Heart enthronement, okay? That's what I want our callers to really focus on today as we gear up now to consecrate our wonderful nation to the Most Sacred Heart of Jesus, a nation, by the way, which has its 50 states under the patronage of the Immaculate Conception of the Blessed Virgin Mary. Think of the beautiful Basilica of the Immaculate Conception of the Blessed Virgin Mary in our nation's capital in Washington, D.C. Just a beautiful, beautiful landmark, reminding us of the patronage of our country. But we're going to consecrate this nation to the Most Sacred Heart of Jesus. The bishops are meeting for their spring annual meeting in Orlando this year. Today is day 7 of the novena, found at their website, usccb.org. And also, they will consecrate the nation to the Sacred Heart of Jesus at the end of the week. The Great Solemnity itself is Friday the 12th, and the Immaculate Heart Feast Day follows the following day on Saturday the 13th. Give us a call this hour and witness about the Most Sacred Heart of Jesus.
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3: This is Mike and Alicia Hernan with a Messy Family Minute. It's often said that kindness begins at home, but sometimes this is the most challenging place to be kind. 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
1: 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And Father Wade, the middle of the show is as good a time as any to do research on the bishop's consecration.
0: Yeah.
1: And you have done that.
0: Yes, at the break, I drew a senior moment, Jack. Let's just call it what it is, okay? And I didn't know if they were going to consecrate the nation.
6: At least
0: on
6: you
0: the
6: know
0: great
6: what day it is.
0: I didn't know if they were going to consecrate the nation to the Sacred Heart on the great solemnity itself on Friday the 12th or the day before. And I looked it up. And sure enough, it is the day before that they're going to do it on Thursday, June 11th, because this historic consecration, they want to coincide with the 250th anniversary of the Declaration of Independence. And January 11th is the anniversary of the 250th year of the Declaration of Independence. And that's the day they thus want to consecrate the nation. So the consecration of the United States to the Most Sacred Heart of Jesus by our nation's bishops this year will take place on Thursday, June 11th, the actual ninth and final day of the novena, because today is the seventh day of the novena. They will consecrate the nation on the 11th, the day before the great solemnity. They are meeting in Orlando, Florida, and they will do it from that city. Also, I just want to say, you know, there's a great third website to find a complete PDF ready to print on your home printer packet of the Sacred Heart enthronement for the home. And that is at the Knights of Columbus. If you go to kofc.org, that's kofc.org. And once you get to their homepage, on the search bar, simply type in Sacred Heart Enthronement, and the PDF booklet comes up immediately to print off with the family prayers leading up to the Sacred Heart day that you're going to do it. There's a few days of family prayers before that, and it's just a fantastic, beautiful, full-color booklet for the Sacred Heart enthronement of the home. Again, PDF document ready to print off on your home printer. It's about 9 pages or so. It has all the preparatory prayers, including the prayers of the enthronement itself, to be led by the father of the home, the mother of the home, if the father is not present, or to invite a priest or deacon to come do the Sacred Heart enthronement. The notations there are very well explained on how to carry this out. So again, kofc.org, Knights of Columbus website. On the search bar, put Sacred Heart enthronement, and you will find it right away.
6: So what's in it for me, Father Wade? Sacred Heart business.
0: Well, I want to talk about the beautiful 9 promises that our Lord made to St. Margaret Mary for those who specifically carry out the devotion of the 9 first Fridays, as I talked about earlier. And these are those 12 promises, and I'm hoping people will give us a call this hour and give us a witness about them and about the 9 first Fridays and or about the Sacred Heart enthronement of the home or the family business. But here are the 12 promises. Number 1, I will grant them all the graces necessary for their particular state in life, meaning whether single, married, widowed, a consecrated priest, brother or sister, active or contemplative, we will have the graces necessary to be faithful to our state in life. How awesome is that, huh? Number 2, I will grant peace in their families. There's a big one that we all need right there. How beautiful is that? I will grant peace in their families. Number 3, I will console them in all their troubles. I will console them in all their troubles. Number 4, they shall find in my Sacred Heart an assured refuge during life, and especially at the very hour of their death. What a promise that is, not only during life, but also during the very hour of death. Number 5, I will pour abundant blessings upon all of their undertakings. I will pour abundant blessings upon all of their undertakings. Number 6, sinners shall find in my heart the source and infinite ocean of mercy. Sinners shall find in my heart the source and infinite ocean of mercy. Number 7, tepid souls, in other words, lukewarm souls, shall become fervent. Number 8, already fervent souls shall speedily rise to even greater perfection in the spiritual life. Number 9, I will bless the homes in which the image of my Sacred Heart shall be exposed and honored. And you know, all throughout my growing up years in Modesto, California, you enter our back door there, and on the wall, my mother had a plaque that was of the Sacred Heart that said just that. I will bless the homes in which the image of my Sacred Heart shall be exposed and honored. Number 10, I will give to priests the power to touch the most hardened of hearts, meaning hardened in sin, of course. I will give to priests the power to touch the most hardened of hearts. And number 11, to those who propagate this devotion, they shall have their name written in my heart, never to be erased. And number 12, the all-powerful love of my heart will grant to all those who shall receive Holy Communion on the first Friday of 9 consecutive months the grace of final repentance. They shall not die under my displeasure, nor without receiving their final sacraments. My heart shall be their assured refuge during that last hour. So there you have it, the 9 First Fridays devotion with the 12 promises of the Sacred Heart of Jesus to those who honor his heart in a very special way, with the 12th promise itself mentioning the 9 First Friday devotion. Give us a call this hour. Give us a witness about the Sacred Heart enthronement of your home that you've had done. Give us a call about your love and devotion to the Sacred Heart just in general as we approach this great solemnity on this Friday, June 12th, honoring the sacred humanity of the God-man, Jesus Christ.
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7: Hi, Father.
0: Hello, Andrew. Thank you for your call today. We appreciate it.
7: Sorry, there was an echo. So I grew up in the Midwest, and thankfully my parents had a great devotion to the Sacred Heart. They would, for 10 years, they were getting up at 2 in the morning, unbeknownst to me when I was a youngster, but they were getting up at 2 in the morning to pray for the family for an hour. And I had a great devotion to the Sacred Heart as well as Mary, and passed that along to us. And I went to a lot of war zones, a lot of years, gave the man 23 years, and made it back to tell the tale. That's one example of the awesome protection. But my wife and I have done the 9 First Fridays and also the First Saturdays devotion, and it's just been awesome. When my parents passed, we took the great image of the Sacred Heart they had and enthroned that in our house.
0: Wonderful. So, and they pass it on. They pass it on to you,
7: absolutely.
0: Kids.
7: Absolutely. You know, and when I struggle and I go to Mass and I hear we lift our hearts up to the Lord, like, oh, that's right. Don't forget about the Sacred Heart. Lift my heart up to the Sacred Lord, Sacred Heart, and lift it up to the Lord when I'm struggling, and it's always just a great reminder.
0: Yeah, you know, the requirements to carry out the devotion to the 9 First Fridays in honor of the Sacred Heart is very simple. It's to receive Holy Communion in a state of grace on each First Friday of 9 consecutive Fridays. That is, in other words, to go to Mass and receive Holy Communion with the intention of honoring Christ's Sacred Heart. Number 2, they must be consecutive. And number 3, the 9 First Fridays must be made in honor of and in reparation to our Lord's Sacred Heart of Jesus. And an easy way to do that is simply to offer your Holy Communion that you receive in a state of grace with no known mortal sin on your soul. Offer that Holy Communion per se for the sacrileges and outrages committed against the most Sacred Heart of Jesus. Offer your Holy Communion in reparation that the heart of Christ may become better known, more well known in a world that needs it so badly, a world that's suffering from a veritable culture of death. So again, to receive Holy Communion on 9 First Fridays consecutively, to do so obviously in a state of grace, that is to say with no known mortal sin in your soul. The Fridays themselves must be consecutive, and you go to that Mass and offer that Mass, even as a lay person, your intention, your Holy Communion's intention, to honor the most sacred heart of Jesus in the world today. How about some traditional short aspiration prayers to the most sacred heart of Jesus? By the way, Andrew, it's just so providential that you're calling from our nation's capital. I marvel in God's goodness and his providence that our first caller amidst all this, when I've talked so much already these first 17 minutes or so about the consecration that the USCCB, our U.S. bishops, are making of our great nation, of these wonderful 50 states, to the Most Sacred Heart of Jesus on this Thursday, June 11th, the anniversary, the 250th anniversary of the Declaration of Independence. That's why they want to do it on June 11th. That's the anniversary of the Declaration of Independence. And our first caller, Andrew, you are from our nation's capital. So we thank you for that, for calling us and for having that providential fact as our first caller today. But some traditional short aspiration prayers in honor of the Most Sacred Heart of Jesus. How about this? Merciful Jesus, I consecrate myself today and always to your Most Sacred Heart. Most Sacred Heart of Jesus, I implore that I may love thee more and more. Most Sacred Heart of Jesus, I trust in thee. Most Sacred Heart of Jesus, have mercy on us. Most Sacred Heart of Jesus, I believe in thy love for me. O Jesus, meek and humble of heart, make our hearts like unto thine. There's a very popular one there. Sacred Heart of Jesus, thy kingdom come. How about that one? And Most Sacred Heart of Jesus, convert sinners, save the dying, and deliver the holy souls from purgatory who are there. So there you have it. Some beautiful traditional short aspiration prayers in honor of the Most Sacred Heart of Jesus. You know, and I might add too, Jack, just a few more points about the Sacred Heart of Jesus. It assures us that God has eliminated all distance between us and him, loving us from within our own human nature, because he took it on himself. You know, he's a revealed God, in other words. He's manifested himself to the world, in the world, literally, not metaphorically. He assumed a human nature just like mine in every way but sin. And this Most Sacred Heart of Jesus means that a divine person loves us with a perfect human heart. So remember, Jesus Christ is perfect God and perfect man, and consequently, our own wounded human hearts are consoled and perfected by his Most Sacred Heart.
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8: Heavenly Father, thank you for this day. Thank you for creating me and all of creation. Even more so, you gave us the Holy Spirit as promised by your Son, who paid the supreme price for our sins. O Jesus, through my consecration to you through Mary, I choose to live this day for love of thee, for the conversion of sinners, for the holy souls in purgatory, and for the reparation of sins committed against the Immaculate Heart of Mary. Amen.
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6: 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In 1 second, we're going to talk to Stephanie in Columbus, Ohio. But Father Wade, for the benefit of those who, like me, may have been sitting in history class, counting the minutes until football practice started, the significance of June 11th and the Declaration of Independence, because I always thought it was July 4th.
0: That's a great question. And since you mentioned history class, can I give a shout out to my high school, Ceres High School in California, in the town of Ceres? Okay, and to answer your question, all right, here we go. Get this, that June 11th date is important because of this. It's drafting. Thomas Jefferson primarily wrote the draft of the Declaration of Independence in isolation between June 11th, when he began it, all the way through June 28th, when he finished it up, and that was in 1776. The voting by the Continental Congress took place on July 2nd, 1776, and the adoption of the final wording of the Declaration was approved on July 4th, 1776. So, as Ace told us during the break, Jack, we have not been eating hot dogs and hamburgers on the wrong day all these years. Okay, July 4th is still valid because the final wording of the Declaration was finally approved on July 4th, but Thomas Jefferson began writing it on June 11th, hence our bishops consecrating the nation to the Sacred Heart on the 11th. He finished it up on the 28th, and by the way, he wrote it primarily in isolation by himself. The Continental Congress then voted in favor of it on July 2nd, and its final wording following discussions was approved on July 4th, where in the document, the wonderful Declaration of Independence was officially recognized and thus became our nation's birthday, July 4th.
6: Next stop for us is Columbus, Ohio. Stephanie is listening on St. Gabriel Radio today. Stephanie, you're on with Father Wade.
11: Well, good afternoon. First-time caller and excited to be talking with you.
0: Well, thank you, Stephanie. We appreciate your call from Columbus. I'm going to be in Cincinnati this weekend, speaking of the Sacred Heart, and I know that's not where you're calling from, but still Ohio, at the 25th anniversary celebration, Mass and Dinner of Sacred Heart Radio, which takes...
11: Sunrise Morning Show.
0: Yeah, great coverage of Cincinnati, Dayton, Northern Kentucky there, the Fort Thomas area. So what can we do for you, Stephanie?
11: Well, so the two things I shared with the screener was first my story of witness, and then second, a quick question. So first of all, my story of witness, I can't remember how many years ago it was, but I heard about going to Mass on 9 First Fridays in a row, receiving communion in good grace, and I just thought, boy, that sounds wonderful, but really lofty with work and family and just life. But I thought, you know what? I have to challenge myself. And I was at a point, you know, in my spiritual journey where I thought, okay, take this on. So I did. And I can't remember if I hit it like the first time through or if I had a restart. I probably had one or two restarts. But I kept after it, and I did. I was able to put together 9 First Fridays, and it was an amazing feeling. And then I started going every First Friday, and then I started going every Friday, and I retired in 2024 from my full time career, and now I make it a point to go to daily Mass. And if I can plan my schedule around daily Mass, I do.
0: Beautiful. So, you know, we talk a lot about we talk about the Eucharistic heart of Jesus. So there's a lot of ties between the Most Sacred Heart of Jesus and the Most Holy Eucharist. In fact, some of the fully approved, I want to put emphasis on those two words, fully approved Eucharistic miracles where the consecrated host has turned into flesh and blood has been of the heart, the cordium wall. Lanciano specifically is the inner cordium wall. In other words, the interior of the wall of the human heart. And when I think of that miracle at Lanciano from the 700s, it's in Italy where you can still see it till this day. I think of just how much our Lord wants to encompass us and embrace us in his love, that the Eucharistic miracle of Lanciano is especially of the inner accordion wall, the inside of the heart. How awesome is that, right? And so your tie-in with the celebration of the Eucharist, Holy Mass, Stephanie, and the Sacred Heart devotion is a great, great connection to call to mind during our discussion of the Sacred Heart this hour. We often talk about the Eucharistic heart of Jesus. And it's so great that you have benefited from the 9 First Fridays yourself. Thank you so much, Stephanie, for a great witness call. Pray for us this weekend in Cincinnati at the 25th anniversary celebration mass and dinner at the banquet on Friday and Saturday, respectively. In Cincinnati to celebrate Sacred Heart Radio's 25th anniversary of existence.
6: And Stephanie, I think you had a question?
11: I do. And it may be simple or not, but I understand when I make a commitment to personally consecrate myself.
0: Yeah.
11: How does that differ from the bishops consecrating the United States?
0: Well, they're consecrating the United States per se qua as a nation. For all of our nation's ills, to give them all to our Lord, and a personal consecration is made by the person himself or herself. So that's the difference there. So it's the entity that you're consecrating. So again, you can consecrate your home, you can consecrate your business, you can consecrate your nation, you can consecrate yourself. So these are all beautiful realities of a consecration of any type, to one's guardian angel, to the Immaculate Heart of Mary, etc. And so, that's the distinction primarily is that distinction right there is the entity that you are consecrating. Great question.
6: 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We'll stay right there in Central Ohio. Janet is also listening on St. Gabriel Radio today. Janet, you are on with Father Wade.
12: Hi, Father. I just wanted to tell you a quick story. When I was in high school many moons ago, the priest talked about consecrating yourself, your family, to the Sacred Heart. And I think if it wasn't for that talk and the devotion to the Sacred Heart, I would not have gotten my kids through high school for my sanity. Every time they were out, I prayed for their safety and coming home to the Sacred Heart. And thank God they all came home safely. And then Amen. I have a little prayer that I have on a prayer card, and it's Sacred Heart of Jesus, burning with love for us. Grant that I may live in you and for you. Amen.
0: Amen. Beautiful. Yes, that's a personal consecration right there. I have a longer one here. In fact, we're going to be praying it this coming Friday at the solemn mass in honor of the 25th anniversary of Sacred Heart Radio in Cincinnati, Ohio, and surrounding areas. And it goes like this. It's the prayer of consecration to the Most Sacred Heart of Jesus, but one can pray it on any Friday, any day, especially on Fridays, and especially on the first Friday of the month, which was this past Friday, right? But listen to this, how beautiful this prayer is. My Lord Jesus Christ, I consecrate myself anew to your Most Sacred Heart. I consecrate to you my body with its 5 senses of sight, smell, taste, touch, and hearing, and my soul with all of its faculties, including intellect, will, memory, and imagination. Guide my intellect to know you and my will to choose you. I give to you my entire being without reserve. I consecrate to you all my thoughts, words, and deeds, all my sufferings and labors, and all my hopes, consolations, and joys. In particular, I consecrate to you this poor heart of mine, so that it may love you abundantly with a committed and true love that expresses itself in love of God and neighbor and faithfulness to daily duty. Most Sacred Heart of Jesus, may I be consumed as a victim in the fire of your divine love. Amen. And you can find that beautiful prayer of consecration, personal prayer of consecration to the Most Sacred Heart of Jesus. Again, it can be prayed on any day of the week, but especially on Fridays, the day that our Lord suffered and died for us. And especially on First Fridays, because of the First Friday devotion of the nine First Fridays in honor of the Sacred Heart, you can find this beautiful prayer that I just shared at fathersofmercy.com as a PDF document ready to print off on your home printer. 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The search bar in the middle of the page then shows up, and you simply type the words, Consecration, Sacred Heart of Jesus. Consecration, Sacred Heart of Jesus, and it comes right up.
6: 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Mark is up next, calling from the Northeast, listening on Sirius XM Channel 130. Mark, I am so glad you called back. I am anxious to hear Father Wade answer this question. Go ahead, Mark.
13: Okay. Some of us have an opportunity. I think there's three or four of us this weekend to go see the Music Man at one of the city's cultural centers. But it is my understanding that that cultural center is in a local Masonic temple, and I'm wondering whether we can still go, or, you know, with the idea that we don't know if some of the money is going to the Masonic temple. So I'm just wondering if it's okay for us to go to see the musical.
0: Well, you're not going to the musical because you're supporting, per se, proximately. Remember, there's remote participation and proximate participation. Remote means you're far away from supporting it, and proximate means you're up close to supporting it. In other words, you're not going to the Masonic Lodge per se, again, qua, precisely as to support the Masonic Lodge. You're going to take in a play or a concert, and it happens to be being held at that venue. That would be the church's teaching in that regard. Now, you cannot support directly a Masonic lodge or temple, and so you don't want to do that. That would be proximate participation in the cause per se. But that's not why you would be doing this. That's not your intention. Your intention is simply to go see the play or take in a concert or whatever it is, the event that's taking place there. So, can you go there? Yes. There's no sin involved in that regard, and so you want to be able to make that distinction between proximate and remote participation in the entity, in this case, the Masonic Lodge and what they support. So great question. Thank you so much.
6: We head next to the great state of Connecticut. Jody is listening also on Sirius XM Channel 130. Jody, you are on with Father Wade.
14: Yeah, hi, Father Wade.
0: Hi, Jody.
14: Thanks for taking my call.
0: Thanks for your call. I did my theology in Connecticut at the wonderful Holy Apostles College and Seminary. Great college and seminary. Are you anywhere near Cromwell?
14: I'm not that far. And actually, my spiritual director, Father Bradley Pierce, was my spiritual director. I don't know if you know him.
0: Oh, yep. Very well. Tell him I said hello. Yes. Yeah, they got some great programs going on there for laity, some devotions going on throughout the week now.
14: Yep.
0: A brand new PhD in theology that's online. I think it's the only one in the nation that's a PhD level. So great stuff happening at Holy Apostles. What can we do for you today?
14: Yeah, just two things. I work a pretty busy corporate job, and I really do everything I can to get there on every first Friday and every first Saturday. But sometimes, especially the Friday because of work, I can't always get there. But mostly, I can.
0: When you say get there, what are you referring to? Mass?
14: Mass, because of my work schedule.
0: Okay,
14: once in a while. Most of the time I can, but not all the time.
0: Okay.
14: So I just wondered, you know, I always offer it to Jesus, the suffering that causes me, because I'll rearrange everything just to make sure I'm there, but sometimes I can't.
0: Right. Well, you know, you're asking a great question. Let me tell you why. Because both the nine First Friday devotion in honor of the Sacred Heart and the five First Saturday devotion in honor of the Immaculate Heart, which we received from Servant of God, Sister Lucia, one of the three Fatima seers, they both say, both devotions say, to receive Holy Communion. They do not say, per se, to attend Mass. Now, granted, to receive Holy Communion, the most normative way is to go to Mass. Granted, I'll grant that. No, of course, right? But there's nothing barring you on a first Friday or first Saturday to receive your holy, to fulfill your Holy Communion requirement of going to a parish and seeking to receive Holy Communion outside of Mass. Now, to do that, you would need to make an appointment so that the priest is expecting you or the deacon is on staff is expecting you to come to receive Holy Communion. You don't want to just show up and have it done because there may not be anybody there properly deputed to distribute you Holy Communion. But if you research the 9 First Fridays and the 5 First Saturdays, technically speaking, the requirement for both is to receive Holy Communion, but it doesn't have to be per se at a Mass. Now, if it is at a Mass, you can offer that Mass intention that you're making for a greater awareness in society of the love that the Sacred Heart and Immaculate Heart have for us, etc. Pray against the sacrileges committed against both hearts, etc., etc. Yes. So if it's at a Mass, great. You can do more in that regard. But as far as your reception of Holy Communion, it doesn't have to be per se at a Mass. Does that make sense?
15: Yes. Yeah.
0: Yeah. So that's great. You could make. So if you know you're going to have
15: that.
0: Yeah. So if you know you're going to have a busy, busy work day, maybe make an appointment for the late afternoon to go by the parish to receive Holy Communion outside of Mass. But ideally, you would want to try to get to Mass. See if there's a 12:05 or a 12:10 Mass. Quite often in large cities, and I don't know how far Hartford would be away from you, but in large cities, you hardly ever find a 12 noon Mass. You find a 12:05 Mass and a 12:10 Mass. Why? So that the workers, when they get off at lunch right at noon, many of them are clock-ins on time cards, they have that 10 minutes or so to get to daily Mass up, you know, a few blocks up at the local inner city parish church. So I commend those pastors who set up their midday Mass for workers in inner cities. They set them up for 12:10 or 12:15, and they're usually done by 12:40 or 12:45. So the person can get back in time for within their lunch hour, get back to work. But all that said, you know, there's different things you can do. You can maybe try to go very, very early on a weekday morning. Some parishes have Mass as early as 6:30 a.m. for workers. I preached many, many week-long parish missions where I'm there for the week and there's two morning Masses. There's like a 6 or 6:30 a.m. Mass Monday through Friday or Monday through Saturday. And then there's also a 9 a.m. Monday through Friday or Monday through Saturday Mass. They have two in the morning hours for the workers. So you might be able to find a 6 or 6:30 Mass or a 7 a.m. Mass in your area that's not your registered parish that you're a registered member of, but maybe you that's out where near your work takes place. So anyway, those are some options to receive Holy Communion on the first Friday or the first Saturday. Thank you, Jody, for your call today from Connecticut.
6: 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Ave Maria in the afternoon with Dr. Marcus Peter. And keep it right here on this on many of these EWTN-affiliated stations. Coming up next, Beacon of Truth with Deacon Harold Burke Sivers. Today talking about shutting down negativity. So check out Beacon of Truth with Deacon Harold Burke Sivers coming up next.
0: Boy, I need to tune into that one. I think we all do. We all do to some extent.
6: We're heading now here. This will cheer you up, Father. We're going to go to your home and native land, the great state of California. Mary Ann is listening on Sirius XM Channel 130. Mary Ann, you're on with Father Wade.
16: Thank both of you. And hello, Father Wade.
0: Hi, Mary Ann.
16: I'm prefacing this by saying this. I don't believe this is scrupulosity because I think it's just a question that comes up in my mind. So I am consecrated to the Blessed Mother. When I pray my rosary and such, I really don't even worry about who I'm praying for. A lot of times they'll recommend, you know, with this rosary, I bind my children to your Immaculate Heart. But I figure everything went to her. But then when I'm at Mass, I want to pray for this and I want to pray for that, and there's somebody that needs to stop. Do I recommend them to the Blessed Mother?
0: Yes.
16: Or
0: Yeah, you don't deny. I'm going to put that word in quotes, deny. You never, ever deny your own intentions, even if you've made the 33-day consecration to the Blessed Virgin Mary. You are right in that St. Louis de Montfort said that we offer everything to her through this consecration, and that she knows how to dispense, as our loving Heavenly Mother, how to dispense the graces to the particular intentions known and unknown to us. That is true. He stresses that point. But that doesn't mean you deny, quote-unquote, making your own intentions still known to her. You can still make your own personal private intentions known to her, and she does with them as she sees fit, as the loving Mother of God, the great Theotokos. So when consecrating ourselves to the Blessed Virgin Mary under the de Montfort consecration, we don't deny our own intentions and cut that practice off. No. You can still pray for particular things. You can still make intentions known to her, but your consecration per se has let everything be left to her for that dispensing. You are correct about that. But don't equate her dispensing through your 33-day consecration to her, meaning that you now make no intentions whatsoever anymore, or you now no longer make petitions or prayer requests made known to her. No, you can still do that. You can, in fact, in one sense, you want to do that even more now, because you know that you're consecrated to the Mother of God, to the Theotokos. And then in regards to your second question, is it possible to consecrate ourselves to too many things? No, not at all. It ticks the devil off even more the more that we're consecrated. I've made a 33-day consecration to the Blessed Virgin. I've made the 33-day consecration to Saint Joseph. I make the 9 first Fridays and the 5 first Saturdays on a regular basis. I don't stop at 9 and I don't stop at 5. I just continue to make them month after month with the proper requirements. I've consecrated.
6: Unfortunately, Father Wade, I don't think you've consecrated your Comrex to the Immaculate Heart or the Sacred Heart of Jesus, as we have kind of... There, you're coming back. There you are.
0: Okay. Yeah, we just had a power surge here. I haven't consecrated the Comrex machine, but I have blessed it with holy water. So
6: there you go. God bless you, Marianne. Thank you so much for the phone call today. I want to really quickly, before we get to the end of the program here, get to Leah in Bismarck, North Dakota, listening on Real Presence Radio. Leah, thanks so much for holding. You're on with Father Wade.
17: Yes, this is Leah from Bismarck, North Dakota.
0: Great.
17: And Real Presence Radio. And can you hear me okay?
0: Yes, Leah. Thank you so much.
17: Yes. I just wanted to share that when my parents got married back in the 40s, one of their wedding gifts was a large picture of the Sacred Heart of Jesus. Mm. And that picture hung in every bedroom that I had as long as I lived at home. And after both my parents passed away, then I got that picture for myself, and I have it hanging in my bedroom.
0: Beautiful.
17: Now, so it's the first thing I see in the last when I wake up, and the last thing I see before I fall asleep. And that inspired me to have a real devotion to the Sacred Heart of Jesus. And when you were listing all those different one-liners that you can say.
0: Yeah, the aspiration prayers, yeah.
17: As often as I can remember during the day, I always say, Most Sacred Heart of Jesus, I place my trust in you.
0: Amen.
17: And so that's pretty much it.
0: Which is kind of a tie-in, Leah, to the Divine Mercy devotion, Jesus, I trust in you. And indeed, with the Divine Mercy devotion, we don't see the Sacred Heart, but the two rays, red and white, symbolic of the Eucharist and baptism, our Lord told St. Faustina, the Divine Mercy seer, the two rays, red and white, are emanating from his Sacred Heart, even though you can't see his heart, and he's in the white baptismal alb, the unisex white baptismal alb for all who are baptized. And I think it's a great way to introduce the Divine Mercy devotion to non-Catholics, because the heart is not seen, and the white baptismal alb is meant for all, because baptism is meant for all, provided they're adequately prepared for the sacrament. All can receive baptism if they've been properly prepared for it. And I think our Lord, when he appeared to Saint Faustina as the Divine Mercy, I think he knew what he was doing. He wanted the Divine Mercy to appeal beyond Catholics, and the Sacred Heart is a specifically Catholic devotion, as is the Divine Mercy, don't get me wrong, but sometimes the Sacred Heart image, the image of the Sacred Heart itself as an actual heart with flames of fire and crowned with thorns, can scare off people because they're not used to that, where the Divine Mercy is more welcoming. And for those of you watching our Facebook Live and YouTube page, look at behind me right here. Every week I have the Divine Mercy,
6: the Sacred Heart image
0: behind me here. So very good. Thank you all for your calls.
6: Father, would you leave us with a blessing?
0: I certainly will, Jack. May the blessing of Almighty God, the Father and the Son and the Holy Spirit descend upon all of our Open Line Tuesday listeners and remain with each and every one of you this day and always. Saint Joseph, terror of demons,
6: pray for us. On behalf of our host, Father Wade Menezes, celebrity producer Ace McKay, our call screener Matt Kubensky, and our celebrity social media maven, Mr. Tom Price, I'm Jack Williams. Thanks for tuning in. Back at it tomorrow with Father Mitch. Until then, God bless.

0: All this month, we continue our devotion to the Sacred Heart of Jesus, plus coverage of the consecration of the United States to the Sacred Heart, the annual Global Rosary Relay for Priests, and the Feast of St. Anthony of Padua. And of course, Catholic Radio's premier shows. 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
6: 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An average Joe from Montana calls in with a tough question. Jimmy Akin begins his effortless answer. Seriously, that guy is amazing. But then you pull into your driveway. 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So what do? You stay in your car in the driveway. Yeah, our family does the same thing. We stay in the driveway and catch some funny looks from the neighbors. I don't know what they think of us, but anyway. I get it, I've been there, but there's a better way. 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
10: Bite-sized Catechism, paragraph 4, brought to you by Red Sea Apostolate. 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
14: St. John Paul the Great spoke of time, wisdom, and the elderly. On one hand, time flies by, and as Christians, we know well the immortal soul and the awesome sense of hope that comes from spending an eternity with God. For the season of aging, we have great examples of wisdom in productive lives. Moses leading his people, and Zechariah having a son, John the Baptizer. Those of advanced years offer so much, a perspective of the past and eternity ahead. The elderly are experts at human affairs. Precisely because of their mature experience, they are able to offer young people precious guidance. And with years comes a greater focus on God and eternity. To the young, visit with an older person. Seek out their wisdom. To those aging, continue to provide the blessings of perspective. This has been Michael Gisondi with a bit of Catholic encouragement.
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Well, good afternoon and welcome. It's great to be with you today. Thanks for joining me. It's always great to hang out with you. And thank you for your prayers. I got to say, you know, yesterday I mentioned on the air that I had taken a walk. It was late at night. It was dark. I was actually taking this walk on this golf course. And I twisted my ankle really bad. So over the weekend, I was really incapacitated. I couldn't sleep. You know, they say sprains are as bad as a break. And my foot has been up and it's been very difficult. And I actually broadcast yesterday remotely. I didn't come into the studio. But I feel so much better today. And I want to thank you for that, because the last time something like this happened, I mean, it went on for 4 to 6 weeks. It was long, very slow process. So I'm grateful for your prayers, and God does hear them. And I know that he's going to hear your prayers right now too. So let's pray for you, whatever intention it is that you have in your heart. Let's bring it to the Lord. Let's ask him for his mercy. And let's pray with that faith and trust that I talk about all of the time. This is the hour of mercy, right? So whether you're driving right now, whether you are at home, you are at work, maybe you're even listening to me in a jail cell. And I know there's been a number of men who have written to us here and said, hey,

0: still? Is that what happens?
1: Yes, I answer a lot of the listener emails.
0: So you see
1: a lot of the phone calls. Yeah,
0: you see some of those prisoner testimonies.
1: Oh yeah,
0: that comment, right?
1: Mm-hmm. Beautiful.
0: That's tough stuff. So you know, in terms of what comes in, what do you see in terms of petitions or number one intention, conversion.
1: Number two, I would say getting grandchildren baptized.
0: Oh really?
1: But you get all kinds of stuff. I mean, people have so many issues and hearts, you know, harm their heart and. It's just amazing to be able to be part of that.
0: It really is. That's something else. Anything you want to pray for today?
1: I do. I had a friend reach out, and her brother needs a kidney transplant, but he has to find his own donor. And so I would just pray that God will connect him with the right person and for anyone who needs a transplant.
0: Is that because of lifestyle? Or
1: I think it's a lifestyle and maybe an age issue. Yeah.
0: That's tough. But we've had many miracles when it comes to vital organs. Missing people, vital organs.
1: Exactly.
0: I see a lot of those. I don't know why, but we'll see what... What's going on? We'll certainly do that. Patrick Alog joins me today, too. Patrick is on the board. Nick is out today. Say a prayer for him. He'll be back tomorrow, though. Patrick, what's coming in?
2: Yes, Drew. First of all, I'd like to say just the general prayers for my family and all our intentions. But also, we'd like to pray, first of all, we'd like to pray for our colleague Mike, whose uncle Kevin passed away from a short battle with cancer. And also a prayer of thanksgiving for new Relevant Radio host Mark Schwartzberg on the first day for his show. They also welcomed the first grandbaby, Wesley James Schwartzberg.
0: Oh, really?
2: So congratulations to the Schwartzberg
0: family. I just saw him leave the chapel here because I'm sitting in a studio. You can't see it where you are, but I have a glass wall right in front of me, totally glass. And I just saw him come out. I guess he's going to be airborne. I'm sure he's going to go down to see his grandchild if that's the case. So that'll be interesting. Congratulations, Mark. We'll pray for you. I want to pray for Glenn Leverance. I want to pray for John Morales. I want to pray for Father Simon, so many who've served the network for so long and are now on to new things. So we'll lift them up in a particular way. In fact, I just received a couple different emails that have come in here, and I want to share a couple of those. Some are for jobs, some are for answered prayers. This person says, my husband and I have a praise report. We were praying for our home to sell, right, within 24 hours. Now, that's a small window, right? I know you could ask God for a timeline, but I mean, 24 hours is a small window, but they must have had a real need to close this house for some reason. They said they put it on the market and they got full asking price and had no issues with the closing. They received the payment, within the same week. Well, that's pretty miraculous. She says, I just want to thank God for the way he works. And I say it all the time, right? God's a God of providence. He's a God of abundance. And there is no situation, you know, whether it's a timeline, a sale, a situation like a vital organ that's needed, that cannot be remedied by God. It happens very quickly. Another person wrote, hey, Drew and team, I sent a prayer request in for my brother-in-law who had attempted suicide. Well, yesterday, I just want to give you an update. He found a job that's perfect for him. He's made it through lockup therapy. And best of all, he has rediscovered his prayer life. So I want to thank you and everyone for their prayers. Another great answered prayer. God can heal. We had a conversation with a man who was addicted to cocaine last week. If you missed it, he wrote a book called From Cocaine Cocaine to Catholic? I think it was. I forget. Great, great testimony, though. And you think about how dark you are. I heard the story of a man, and he may be with me tomorrow. I'm not sure. I can confirm with my producing team, who worked in the Playboy Mansion. He hung out with celebrities and photographed models and lived a very evil life, I would say. You know, a very sinful life is probably a better way of putting it. He had such a radical conversion. God reaches out to us wherever we are. So if you got a loved one that's really away from the faith, you think they'll never find freedom. That's not the case. This man ended up working in, I think, the slums of Calcutta. He's got an amazing story. He came out with a new book. So I'm hoping he's going to be in studio with me tomorrow. We'll see if that's going to happen or not. And that'll probably be right after the chapel tomorrow. But have hope, have faith, and let's pray. Let's pray for conversion of our loved ones, especially our children, our spouses, our siblings, those that we love. In the name of the Father, and of the Son, and of the Holy Spirit, amen. You expired, Jesus, but the source of life gushed forth for souls. And the ocean of mercy opened up for the whole world. O font of life, unfathomable divine mercy, envelop the whole world and empty yourself out upon us. O blood and water.

0: water, which gushed forth from the heart of Jesus as a fountain of mercy for us.
1: I trust in you.
0: O blood and water, which gushed forth from the heart of Jesus as a fountain of mercy for us.
1: I trust in you.
0: O blood and water, which gushed forth from the heart of Jesus as a fountain of mercy for us.
1: I trust in you.
0: Our Father, who art in heaven, hallowed be thy name. Thy kingdom come, thy will be done on earth as it is in heaven.
1: Give us this day our daily bread, and forgive us our trespasses, as we forgive those who trespass against us. And lead us not into temptation, but deliver us from evil. Amen.
0: Hail Mary, full of grace, the Lord is with thee. Blessed art thou among women, and blessed is the fruit of thy womb, Jesus.
1: Holy Mary, Mother of God, pray for us sinners now and at the hour of our death. Amen.
0: And I believe in God, the Father Almighty, the Creator of heaven and earth, and in Jesus Christ, his only Son, our Lord, who was conceived by the Holy Spirit and was born of the Virgin Mary. He suffered under Pontius Pilate, was crucified, died, and was buried. He descended into hell on the third day. He rose again from the dead. He ascended into heaven and is seated at the right hand of God the Father Almighty. There he shall come to judge the living and the dead.
1: I believe in the Holy Spirit, the Holy Catholic Church, the communion of saints, the forgiveness of sins, the resurrection of the body, and life everlasting. Amen.
0: All right, let's take our first call. Teresa is calling us from Covina, California. Hi, Teresa.
2: Praise the Lord and God bless you.
0: Thank you.
2: I called you last week when you had the doctor on about pressure on my chest when I walked 10 minutes. Well, I have received a miracle. As of Friday, first Friday, Saturday, Sunday, yesterday, I walked a mile to church.
0: Oh,
2: and I have good Samaritans that are bringing me home. And so I claim that. Now, it doesn't mean that I'm all good to go. I'm going to get taken care of, you know, go to the doctor.
0: Yep. But
2: I want to pray for all the good Samaritans out there, a special blessing. They're so precious. That's two of my attentions. The third one is, Drew, we Catholics need our precious, holy, humble Pope Leo to come to Washington, D.C. on July 4th and meet with President Trump and pray the Our Father prayer together. And I'm praying for an exorcism of President Trump's mouth, his heart. And if that can't be arranged, at least be at the Basilica of the Immaculate Conception.
0: Right.
2: We need him here and to emulate and follow in the steps of Pope John Paul, who actually kissed the ground in Poland when he returned home after becoming
0: Teresa,
2: Pope.
0: You know the power of prayer, right? And I remember your call last week because you were really having those very severe respiratory problems. So to be able to walk a mile, that indeed is an answered prayer and a miracle. So keep praying for that intention, okay? I think the Holy Father one day will be back here. But we'll pray for him. Let's pray for our president, right? Let's pray for our leaders. Let's pray for peace in the world. And let's pray for all the intentions that you voice and all that we have in our heart. And let's pray in Thanksgiving as well. I think it's so important. You know, I love your testimonies when I hear these types of answered prayers because they give me hope, to be honest with you. They really do. Something very powerful about the name of Jesus. And we're going to utter it over and over again. You know, hold on to the fact that, you know, God is the God who raised Lazarus and healed the sick and conquered death, right? Nothing is impossible for him. So lift up the person you're praying for right now, and we will beg God to pour out his mercy upon them. Eternal Father, we offer you the body, blood, soul, and divinity of your dearly beloved Son, our Lord Jesus Christ.
1: In atonement for our sins and those of the whole world.
0: For the sake of his sorrowful passion.
1: Have mercy on us and on the whole world.
0: For the sake of his sorrowful passion.
1: Have mercy on us and on the whole world.
0: For the sake of his sorrowful passion.
1: Have mercy on us and on the whole world.
0: For the sake of his sorrowful passion.
1: Have mercy on us and on the whole world.
0: For the sake of his sorrowful passion.
1: Have mercy on us and on the whole world.
0: For the sake of his sorrowful passion.
1: Have mercy on us and on the whole world.
0: For the sake of his sorrowful passion.
1: Have mercy on us and on the whole world.
0: For the sake of his sorrowful passion.
1: Have mercy on us and on the whole world.
0: For the sake of his sorrowful passion.
1: Have mercy on us and on the whole world.
0: For the sake of his sorrowful passion.
1: Have mercy on us and on the whole world.
0: All right, Larry is in Forest Grove, Oregon. Hey, Larry, good afternoon.
3: Good afternoon, Drew, and thank you for taking my call.
0: You got it.
3: On Christmas Eve 2024, I suffered a bad fall that put me in the hospital for a hip replacement. At first, I seemed to be healing very quickly, but then after a couple of weeks, I fell again and broke my knee, and ever since then, it seems like my recovery has slowed way down. After all this time, I'm still able to walk, or still unable to walk unaided. I'm taking regular physical therapy and doing my exercises, but it just the healing doesn't seem to be there. So I would like the courage to pray for the healing I truly want, and the grace to accept whatever I'm given.
0: That's the perfect prayer. I realize that's beautiful. Thank you, Larry. Let's pray for you right now. And of course, I want to pray for anybody having mobility problems, anybody who's, you know, ambulatory problems right now, myself included, right? And I'd like to be healed instantly. Your problem's a lot longer. I know I'm going to mend. But, you know, take the opportunity to the struggle, the sacrifice, the impatience, the frustration, the discomfort, the pain, and give it to the Lord. It is so powerful. It's so meritorious when united to Him for whatever intention you're praying for. But I love your prayer. We should always pray for God's will to be done. And Lord, give us the fortitude and the courage, the grace to carry the crosses you allow us to have. And in a particular way, if it be your will, I pray for healing right now. I pray for Larry. And from this moment forward, let him begin to mend and let it become very visible to him that that's the case. And I pray for all those, as I said, who struggle now with mobility, with age, with back problems, who need joint or hip replacements, that struggle in any other way. Eternal Father, we offer you the body, blood, soul, and divinity of your dearly beloved Son, our Lord Jesus Christ.
1: In atonement for our sins and those of the whole world.
0: For the sake of his sorrowful passion.
1: Have mercy on us and on the whole world.
0: For the sake of his sorrowful passion.
1: Have mercy on us and on the whole world.
0: For the sake of his sorrowful passion.
1: Have mercy on us and on the whole world.
0: For the sake of his sorrowful passion.
1: Have mercy on us and on the whole world.
0: For the sake of his sorrowful passion.
1: Have mercy on us and on the whole world.
0: For the sake of his sorrowful passion.
1: Have mercy on us and on the whole world.
0: For the sake of his sorrowful passion.
1: Have mercy on us and on the whole world.
0: For the sake of his sorrowful passion.
1: Have mercy on us and on the whole world.
0: For the sake of his sorrowful passion.
1: Have mercy on us and on the whole world.
0: For the sake of his sorrowful passion.
1: Have mercy on us and on the whole world.
0: All right. Before we go to our next call, Janet, you're in Riverside, California. I'll get to you in a second. Let me first jump over to Patrick, who's right here in studio with us. Patrick, what's coming in?
4: Drew. Sean would like to pray for his Aunt Janet, who is in the ICU with sepsis of the kidneys, and it's not a great prognosis. Sandy's praying for her health, as she's in a lot of pain. Sue is praying for her sister, who is in surgery, having a mastectomy and lymph nodes removed to see if there's further cancer. Fabiana is praying for financial freedom, healing from cancer for her sister, a job for her brother, and complete conversion for her brother and his children. And Janet, she's praying for Jesse and Ashley Ridgeway, who aborted their baby because of a Down syndrome diagnosis, that their hearts be softened and changed. And we're actually going to be talking about that issue right after the chaplain today.
0: Yeah, thank you, Patrick, for bringing that up. We will we'll explore that. That's a sad case. I want to pray for anybody who makes the mistake of terminating their child because of fetal anomalies or Downs or spina bifida, or just doesn't think they can have their child. God is merciful, though, and I want you to turn to him. I want you to ask for his mercy. If you're Catholic, go to confession and know that St. Faustina wrote in her diary that the greater the sinner, the greater the right you have to his mercy. There's no sin that we can commit, nothing, that is not beyond God's mercy. Our sin, the greatest of them all, is but a drop in the ocean of his mercy. And it's such a comforting thought. It's God's greatest attribute. You know, the angels say it's the astonishment of the angels and the wonders of the saints. That's what Faustina writes. And I always love that saying. It's just, it's a beautiful way of looking at it. And I think, as I've often said here on the air, one day, I think we'll contemplate the great mystery of God's unfathomable mercy. We'll never be able to reach the depths of it, but it's what awaits us. So turn to it, okay? No one is beyond God's mercy, and that includes you if you feel that way. Janet is in Riverside, California. Janet, good afternoon.
5: Hi, Drew, and all the listeners at Relevant Radio. I called in last week with their praise report about the little girl that was found 400 miles away, and then I also asked for help on my medical roadblocks Well, on Friday evening, definitely had some guardian angels looking out, and all those medical roadblocks were completely obliterated. And I am now receiving the medical care and treatment that I desperately needed. And then I have a prayer request for my sister Mary, who her job has just been putting her in like worst case scenarios, because she's the most senior one and can handle all the bad cases. And I just hope that she's put in the right place that would support her mentally, financially, and all that.
0: Well, let's pray for that. And if I remember correctly, didn't you have like certain intolerances or
5: I have a lot of allergies and stuff. Yes.
0: Okay. Well, let's pray for you too. And thank you for sharing those answer prayers. If you have time at some point, send me an email, drew@relevantradio.com. Send answer prayers there. It really sets my inbox. I get to see it. Mark it answered prayer or praise report. drew@relevantradio.com. So as God hears these prayers, as that child who's been kidnapped or missing shows up 400 miles away after we pray, that's an answered prayer. You know, when those test results come back in a positive way, you know, when things work out for the good, let's praise God for it. Lord, I want to pray right now for not only these intentions that we've just heard. We want to give you thanks for your mercy and the way that you do answer prayers. But I do want to pray for people with intolerances, food allergies. I want to pray for those who are suffering from chronic illness. And I know you probably might be thinking to yourself, why me, Lord? You know, suffering does not escape God's notice. I'm telling you, God knows what you're going through right now, so do not be discouraged. Bear your cross, and we're going to pray right now that God will lift it from you. Eternal Father, we offer you the body, blood, soul, and divinity of your dearly beloved Son, our Lord Jesus Christ.
1: In atonement for our sins and those of the whole world.
0: For the sake of his sorrowful passion.
1: Have mercy on us and on the whole world.
0: For the sake of his sorrowful passion.
1: Have mercy on us and on the whole world.
0: For the sake of his sorrowful passion.
1: Have mercy on us and on the whole world.
0: For the sake of his sorrowful passion.
1: Have mercy on us and on the whole world.
0: For the sake of his sorrowful passion.
1: Have mercy on us and on the whole world.
0: For the sake of his sorrowful passion.
1: Have mercy on us and on the whole world.
0: For the sake of his sorrowful passion.
1: Have mercy on us and on the whole world.
0: For the sake of his sorrowful passion.
1: Have mercy on us and on the whole world.
0: For the sake of his sorrowful passion.
1: Have mercy on us and on the whole world.
0: For the sake of his sorrowful passion.
1: Have mercy on us and on the whole world.
0: I want to pray for Steve and Claire Faulkner. They're friends of mine. They just came to mind when I was praying this prayer. I don't know why, but I want to lift both of you up. And prayers are on their way. Christine in Burnsville, Minnesota. Good afternoon.
6: Hi, Drew. Hi. I have a few prayer intentions. I'd like to pray for my cousin Carl, who passed away, and for Russell Sr., who passed away, and for those left behind mourning family members. I want to pray for my Divine Mercy Cenacle, each one of their intentions, and especially for Jerry, who was diagnosed with leukemia. And I'd just like to pray that my son gets hired on at the job he's working at temporarily right now, and that my dad's heart condition heals on its own without having to have surgery. Thank you.
0: Amen. We'll lift them all up. Thank you for calling. Beautiful, beautiful prayers. Lord, we just ask for your mercy on all these. I pray for those who've gone before us, and we should pray every day for the souls in purgatory, and especially for the hour of death. Lord, come as a merciful Savior to those we pray for, those who've even gone before us. I know you're outside of time. And comfort those who mourn. I pray for those looking for employment, Lord. Open new doors for these people and bless them. We pray for all these intentions, all those that we carry in our own heart as we pray. Eternal Father, we offer you the body, blood, soul, and divinity of your dearly beloved Son, our Lord Jesus Christ.
1: In atonement for our sins and those of the whole world.
0: For the sake of his sorrowful passion.
1: Have mercy on us and on the whole world.
0: For the sake of his sorrowful passion.
1: Have mercy on us and on the whole world.
0: For the sake of his sorrowful passion.
1: Have mercy on us and on the whole world.
0: For the sake of his sorrowful passion.
1: Have mercy on us and on the whole world.
0: For the sake of his sorrowful passion.
1: Have mercy on us and on the whole world.
0: For the sake of his sorrowful passion.
1: Have mercy on us and on the whole world.
0: For the sake of his sorrowful passion.
1: Have mercy on us and on the whole world.
0: For the sake of his sorrowful passion.
1: Have mercy on us and on the whole world.
0: For the sake of his sorrowful passion.
1: Have mercy on us and on the whole world.
0: For the sake of his sorrowful passion.
1: Have mercy on us and on the whole world.
0: All right, we'll take our next call. Susan is in Phoenix, Arizona. Susan, good afternoon.
7: Hi, Good afternoon, and I hope you feel better, Drew. I feel bad. Sounds like your cold came back. But I wanted to give a praise report. I sent a prayer request with Father Rocky and your wonderful Relevant Radio team to the Walk to Mary, and also, you know, even before that, I pray every day the chaplet with you guys and the rosary. And my daughter-in-law, who's a very young woman with a toddler son, was surprisingly recently diagnosed with just out of the blue with just minor symptoms. They were afraid of stage 4 or stage 3 breast cancer, and everyone's just been terrified. And she recently had a node biopsy and came back that the cancer was gone.
0: Wow,
7: she has to do radiation, but I mean, we're just flabbergasted.
0: Well, first of all, I am so happy you called. I can't tell you that. That's fantastic. Wonderful, wonderful news. Let's pray against cancer. A lot of people are carrying that cross right now. And for those waiting your biopsies, your test results, your PET scans, maybe you're going through blood work, CAT scans, whatever you're looking at right now, however doctors are evaluating you for whatever your malady may be, let's bring you to the foot of the cross. And Lord, I give you every need, want, and desire, the hearts of everyone right now. We pray for their children, their finances, their health, their relationships. Lord, we give you those intentions that so many people cry out. But we also thank you, Lord, for your mercy. And Faustina wrote in her diary that God's mercy is endless. And I love that. It is. It's a wonderful mystery. So today, I also rejoice in your outpouring. And we just praise you as we pray. Eternal Father, I offer you the body, blood, soul, and divinity of your dearly beloved Son, our Lord Jesus Christ.
1: In atonement for our sins and those of the whole world.
0: For the sake of his sorrowful passion.
1: Have mercy on us and on the whole world.
0: For the sake of his sorrowful passion.
1: Have mercy on us and on the whole world.
0: For the sake of his sorrowful passion.
1: Have mercy on us and on the whole world.
0: For the sake of his sorrowful passion.
1: Have mercy on us and on the whole world.
0: For the sake of his sorrowful passion.
1: Have mercy on us and on the whole world.
0: For the sake of his sorrowful passion.
1: Have mercy on us and on the whole world.
0: For the sake of his sorrowful passion.
1: Have mercy on us and on the whole world.
0: For the sake of his sorrowful passion.
1: Have mercy on us and on the whole world.
0: For the sake of his sorrowful passion.
1: Have mercy on us and on the whole world.
0: For the sake of his sorrowful passion.
1: Have mercy on us and on the whole world.
0: Holy God, Holy Mighty One, Holy Immortal One.
1: Have mercy on us and on the whole world.
0: Holy God, Holy Mighty One, Holy Immortal One.
1: Have mercy on us and on the whole world.
0: Holy God, Holy Mighty One, Holy Immortal One.
1: Have mercy on us and on the whole world.
0: Eternal God, in whom mercy is endless and the treasury of compassion inexhaustible, please look kindly upon us and increase your mercy in us, so that in difficult moments we may not despair nor become despondent, but with great confidence submit ourselves to your holy will, which is love and mercy itself. Jesus, I trust in you. Jesus, I trust in you. Jesus, I trust in you. Our Lady Queen of Heaven,
1: pray for us.
0: Our Lady of Champion,
1: pray for us.
0: Mother of Mercy,
1: pray for
0: us. Our Lady Guadalupe,
1: pray for us.
0: Our Lady of Palestine,
1: pray for us.
0: Our Lady Reconciler of Peoples and Nations,
1: pray for us.
0: Virgin Most Powerful,
1: pray for us.
0: Saint Joseph,
1: pray for us.
0: Saint Faustina,
1: pray for us.
0: Saint John Paul II,
1: pray for us.
0: Saint Jose, Saint Jose Maria Escriva,
1: pray for us.
0: Saint Patrick,
1: pray for us.
0: Saint Andrew,
1: pray for us.
0: What's your middle? Saint Elizabeth, right?
1: My middle name is Rose.
0: Who is it really?
1: Yeah. Mm-hmm.
0: Saint Rosalina, yeah. Pray for us. Saint Patrick. And who's the patron saint today? Ephraim? And Saint Ephraim, pray for us. All you angels and saints,
1: pray for us.
0: You know, the Father, Son, the Holy Spirit, amen. That litany could never end. I mean, you can add a million people to... these saints, but I love them. Certain saints come to mind. We like to honor the saints of the day. Hey, thanks for praying with me. I'm here every day. Tell one other person about the Chaplet of Divine Mercy. If you do, I know you will be blessed for that, because you're spreading this beautiful devotion and this beautiful message, and the Lord made great promises to those who are apostles of God's mercy. One other person every afternoon at this time, they can listen on our app anywhere in the world or on the website. 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Okay, 914-914 in the message field. Put the name Drew. Send it off, and I'll keep you in the loop, okay? I won't bother you too much, okay? got to take a short break. When we come back, I do want to talk about this heartbreaking story from a very popular YouTuber whose child was diagnosed with Down syndrome, and it has reignited really a national debate. You may not be up to speed on the story. I'll fill you in on all the details right after this.
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11: 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An hour? Maybe 30 minutes? What if it only took 12 minutes? In 1851, Pope Pius IX approved the vision of Antonio d'Astenac, in which St. Michael promised that those who pray the St. Michael Chapel in his honor would be escorted by an angel from each of the nine choirs whenever they approach Holy Communion. 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
0: To our show sponsor, the Knights of Columbus, the premier lay Catholic organization for men guided by the principles of charity, unity, fraternity, and patriotism. 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That's kfc.org/relevant.
12: He says at one point, this week, my wife and I made the very difficult decision to terminate the pregnancy due to trisomy 21. He lists a number of reasons, listing health reasons for the baby, such as Downs has heart defects, hearing challenges, delayed physical development, possibly even early death. He says Downs isn't a blessing. It is objectively foul language from a health perspective. He said, I didn't realize just how rough it is for the child, let alone the family. He says, more often than not, they would be fully dependent on others for the rest of their lives.
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0: Yeah, that clip was from one of my colleagues here, Timory. Check her show out, Trending. She was discussing abortion and Down syndrome. Recently, there's this story you may not be up to speed on. When I first saw it, I thought, I'm not going to really address it, but I think we need to. I don't know if you're familiar with Jesse Ridgway, his YouTube personality. He and his wife publicly shared that they chose to end the life of their baby after learning that their child likely had Down syndrome. Initially, when they first found out they were pregnant, they were super pumped, super happy. And it was just really a sad story. The announcement sparked a firestorm, reaction across the country. And yeah, some people defended this decision. Hey, you know, it's their decision. This is personal. This is private. Others, of course, mourned the loss of the child, who his only apparent offense was possessing an extra chromosome. And that's really the question before all of us today. And when I see this story, I think, you know, what is the value of a human life? Because if worth of a person depends upon your intelligence or your physical ability or independence or productivity, then, you know, you're not safe. I'm not safe. We all lose our abilities. We all become dependent. We all grow old. You know, the church is just so wise. And I want to recommend a book, three books everybody should have. One, of course, everybody should have a Bible. If you don't have one, buy one. Right? But the second book, which is such a handbook for life, it's the Catechism of the Catholic Church. If you have a question about life, about finance, about war, about sexual ethics, whatever it might be, right? The Catechism has the answer. The church has, you know, gone through very carefully all this and lays out in a very understandable way the teaching. And I looked up right before the broadcast, well, what's the church teach regarding this? Catholic Church, in Catechism entry 2270, says that human life must be respected and protected absolutely from the moment of conception. We know that. We hear that all the time when it comes to life in the womb, right? But in every case, it doesn't say, only when the baby's healthy or only when it's wanted, right? Only when it's perfect. It says it has to be protected. Every life has to be protected, including the child diagnosed with Down syndrome or spina bifida or some other fetal anomaly, right? The value of a child does not come from its chromosomes. It does not. It comes from being made in the image and likeness of God. And if you have a Down syndrome child, you know how much love they give. And I share the story anytime I talk about this story. My wife and I, when she was pregnant with our very first child, she did all the testing that was needed. And one of the tests came back that our firstborn might be born with Down syndrome. And this is our firstborn child. I'm thinking, hey, I'm young. I'm in my early 20s. My wife is pregnant. Well, you know, trying to start a career. We're kind of broke. How are we going to deal with a special need child? I mean, so I called a nun that I knew. She taught me grade school. She taught me math. And I spoke to her. I said, would you just pray? You know, pray for this, you know, because the doctors wanted to give her an amniocentesis. And, I didn't want anything that could compromise, you know, the amniotic sac. And, you know, you take that test, you know, and big deal. What if the test came back and the child was born or down? What do you do then? You know, we were going to choose life either way. And this nun said to me, she says, Drew, if God gives you a child with Down syndrome, that child is going to love you more than probably any of the children God will give you. I mean, there's just an innocence and a purity and a beauty in their lives. And it kind of gave me a little bit of relief. And I thought, you know what? I'm just going to trust God in this. God knows everything. God doesn't say, I knew you. You know, there's a great scripture verse, Jeremiah 1:5, right? Before I formed you in the womb, I knew you. And that's such a great verse. Before I formed you in the womb, I knew you. He didn't say, you know, I knew you unless you had disability. Doesn't say, you know, I knew you if your genetic testing came back normal. Right? God knew you from the moment of creation. He knew exactly how you were going to turn out. And one of the troubling realities surrounding this prenatal diagnosis is that a very significant percentage of children diagnosed with Down, they're never born, right? They are terminated. One study said that in the United States, probably anywhere from 67% to 85% of pregnancies that get this diagnosis of Down syndrome diagnosis, they end in abortion. That's like 8 out of 10 kids. Are you kidding me? Almost 9 out of 10 if you take the 85% number. That's crazy. You know, some researchers, they'll take the average. Okay, it's 3 out of 4 kids with Down get aborted, around 74%. But who's playing with numbers, right? In the EU, and I've been following this well, numbers are even higher. I mean, they practically totally abort just about every of these children that are diagnosed with this. But if you ever spend time with families who have children with Down, you will hear something very different than what our culture, you know, predicts is going to happen. You know, there's that unconditional love I talked about. You know, there's the laughter. There's the extraordinary affection. You know, there's a Rachel Campos Duffy. She's a broadcaster from Fox. Her husband is the Secretary of Transportation. Both of them would come on my radio program before she took her Fox job and Sean took his position with the Fox and the government here. And they were given, they have a special need child like that. And Rachel's been very forward with the child. In fact, she's going to be on the show, I think, next week with me. She, you know, it's such a beautiful testimony to this life. And maybe God's talking to you today. Maybe right now you're listening to me and you've had the same diagnosis. Listen to me. Choose life. Okay? Choose life. Research frequently finds extraordinarily high levels of happiness and self-worth amongst people who live with Down syndrome and among their families. So, and a lot of times these diagnoses, like in my case, can be wrong, right? My child's case, it was not the case. So let's talk about it right now. I would love to get your questions or share your stories with us. I'm joined by Mary Kellett. She runs Prenatal Partners for Life. It's a ministry in Maple Grove, Minnesota. And it's for women and men, or women and couples, I really should say, who have been given this type of diagnosis. And if you want some info, check these guys out. Great group, prenatalpartnersforlife.org, okay? Prenatalpartnersforlife.org. Of course, you'll find all of those notes in our show notes here, too. Mary, thank you for joining us. Good afternoon.
13: Yeah, thank you so much for having me.
0: Yeah, so, you know, you have won a beautiful ministry. Fill us in, if you could, on the backstory of these YouTubers, the struggle that they're going through, and really the tragedy of it all as well.
13: Yeah, it is a tragedy. And my heart breaks for them. My heart breaks because they lost a child, but my heart also breaks because they have missed out on having a beautiful blessing in their life.
0: Yep.
13: And it's very common. Fear often leads the way instead of love. And so what our ministry does, Prenatal Partners for Life, we really try to take away some of that fear and replace it with life-affirming support and love for these families. And I know firsthand how hard it can be. Our 11th child was diagnosed with something called trisomy 18 instead of trisomy 21. Mm. And so we were, of course, told that nobody carries these children. He's not going to live. Yep. It's best to end the pregnancy. We, you know, were Catholic, and we said, no, we're going to embrace his life. We named him Peter. He lived 6.5 years, and he turned out to be just the greatest gift and blessing to us all. And
0: Didn't former Senator Rick Santorum have the same thing, a child with trisomy 18.
13: He does, yes. Yeah. And Bella is, I think, 17 or 18 years old now. She's doing fantastic.
0: I mean, that's amazing, isn't it? 17 or 8 years of love. I just think it's fantastic.
13: Yeah, and she's a beautiful, beautiful girl. And, you know, we know people in their 30s, 40s with trisomy 18 and, you know, and trisomy 13, another chromosome disorder. So, you know, God's the author of all life, and he knows what he's doing. And, you know, all of our children will say that Peter was a great gift to our whole family. And, you know, we were told, oh, don't bring him home. He's going to ruin your family. He's going to ruin your children. It was just the opposite. They're little conduits of love. And that's what, you know, any child really is. But particularly these children, they're so pure of heart and so pure in their souls. You know, Peter never sinned, but he knew how to love, and he knew how to love better than anybody. And you hear that with kids with Down syndrome.
0: Yeah.
13: You know, they're great. They're great at loving. And so my heart broke for the death of this child, yeah, but also for the missed out blessings that this young couple would have received.
0: Yeah. Let's do this. Yeah. We'll take a few phone calls. Hey, Judy in Texas, hang out with me, okay? Hold on one quick second. I'm going to take a quick break. When we come back, we'll continue our conversation with Mary Kellett. If you want to share your story, you have a question, maybe you don't understand, maybe you got a different view, you're always welcome here, okay? Feel free to join us. 888-914-9149. That's 888-914-9149. You can get in right now. Judy and Austin's on deck, and we'll take all your calls right after this.
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16: This is Archbishop Alexander Sample of the Archdiocese of Portland in Oregon. Let us pray. Remember, O most gracious Virgin Mary, that never was it known that anyone who fled to thy protection, implored thy help, or sought thy intercession was left unaided. Inspired with this confidence, I fly to thee, O Virgin of virgins, my mother. To thee do I come, before thee I stand, sinful and sorrowful. O Mother of the Word Incarnate, despise not my petitions, but in thy mercy hear and answer me. Amen.
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18: 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I beg pardon for all those who do not believe, do not adore, do not hope, and do not love thee. Amen.
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20: There never will be, and probably never has been, the perfect time to come into the Catholic Church. And if things are in an uproar, okay. Your time to be in the Catholic Church is during a time of uproar. If it's relatively calm or tranquil, then that's God's plan for you. But come on in. The water's terrible. One other analogy that I found helpful is that of Noah's Ark. Everybody who got on the Ark was saved. And those who didn't get on the ark, they all died. And imagine what it would have been like to be on the ark. Big waves, lots of noise, probably very damp. And that stench. I can't even imagine it, much less try to get a good sleep on the ark of Noah. And yet, I would rather be on the ark than to go body surfing, which is the only alternative. It didn't work out for those people. I'm Catholic. I'm never going to leave. Is it a messy place? Yeah. Part of the mess is mine, too. So I'm a contributing factor, but I'm trying.
0: Join Father Rocky on a special pilgrimage to Ireland, Scotland, and England. 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
0: Well, hey, thanks for joining me. If you are just getting plugged in, today we're looking at a story that has sparked a national conversation about Down syndrome, prenatal diagnosis, abortion, really the dignity of every human life. And beyond politics, beyond social media outrage, I want to explore a deeper question. And that's, how do you measure the value of a human being, right? How do you do that? And I understand where these YouTubers came from. I understand the trauma, the concern, the uncertainty. I don't know how well-formed they were, what motivated this decision. We need to pray for them that they can also find healing. But I thought we'd unpack today to the church's teaching and the realities facing families who receive these types of diagnoses. So I'm joined today by Mary Kellett. She runs Prenatal Partners for Life. It's a ministry in Maple Grove, Minnesota. You can check them out at prenatalpartnersforlife.org. Mary, welcome back. Let's jump right to the phones. We'll take a few calls. Judy is in Austin, Texas. Hi, Judy. You are on the air. Go right ahead.
21: Hi, can you hear me?
0: Yes, ma'am.
21: Okay. So when I was 42, I became, unexpectedly pregnant, you know, with a baby, and we had three daughters. The youngest was 17. So there was quite a gap there. They went up from 17 to 28, I think. And so, It was really starting all over, but we just didn't, you know, there were no other options for us. And she was born with Down syndrome.
0: Oh, wow.
21: And my husband, at first, he said he went out of the hospital and hoped that she would die. And by the morning, he had already devised a dream of building a ranch for people with Down syndrome.
0: Wow.
21: And it was just, I don't know, it was just really, I think people were just so touched by the story, and we were good grant writers and things, and so yep. we set about it, and it's done. It's called Down Home Ranch. Mm-hmm. It's between two little towns, Elgin and Taylor, and it's about 40 minutes outside of Austin.
0: Cool.
21: And there are camps, and people say, is it nonprofit? And I say, well, you wouldn't believe how nonprofit it is.
0: So, yeah, no kidding.
21: And it's, you know, it's just, it's what can happen if you just put all your eggs in that basket.
0: Yeah, you got to trust God. And, you know, Judy, I love your testimony because God brings good out of every situation. Out of this moment of trial for you, look at the good that you're now doing for so many other people. God is using you in a powerful way. Mary, there's a lot of support available. If somebody's facing this right now, what would you recommend? Are there resources that you want to recommend?
13: You know, I would recommend that they take a deep breath and don't make any rash decisions. It's traumatic to find out your child has a condition. You know, just take some time to process it and pray about it. And then, reach out to, you know, there are so many wonderful organizations, so many that deal with Down syndrome, any other, you know, health issue the child may have. Search out those resources to talk to parents who have kids. That's what we do. We connect families with other families who have already walked this journey so they, you know, they're not alone. And it just helps so much to speak with others who have gone through something similar.
0: Great.
13: And Judy, thank you for what you've done. That's beautiful.
0: It really is. Steve's in Vancouver, Washington. That's near Portland. Steve, good afternoon.
2: Hi, Drew.
0: Hey, Steve.
2: This is a hard one. I used to drive a school bus, special school bus for disabled kids, and these are not just disabled kids. These are, they have tubes coming out of them. They're non-responsive. I mean, they're not even close to the Elephant Man.
0: Wow.
2: I mean, they're just alive. That's all. And sometimes it's just the moms, because I think that it ends up being one parent that can handle it.
0: Yeah.
2: Or maybe they don't, you know? It's just a horrible, horrible situation, and I think I'm against abortion, because I'm not into the master race thing, you know, that we went through. But the whole thing is, though, is that I think there should be a doctor saying this is what, you know, this is what could be in the future, and are you ready for that? And but is there, you know, you gotta wonder, is there any financial help or anything for like these moms?
0: Yeah, good question. And Steve, thanks for what you did driving like that. And you raise a big question. I guess probably a myriad of questions that come up, Mary, when somebody's faced with this. How am I going to afford this? What kind of support's out there? How am I going to do this? My husband wants out. He doesn't want to deal with this. How do you approach that?
13: Yeah, there are challenges for sure. And, you know, it's important to remember, too, that kids, you know, you might not see everything when you see them on a bus. Steve, I appreciate what you did and everything. But they might be, you know, a little bit different when they're in their own family, home. You know, practical support is so important.
0: Yeah.
13: My organization does that. We offer family grants and also, if the child does pass away, funeral grants and marker grants.
0: Yeah.
13: So I know how hard it can be, and I know that many times you know, one person might have to quit working to care for the child. But there are there are organizations such as ours that will offer things to help. I mean, we do, you know, tons of gift cards, gas cards, help with rent, mortgage payments, car payments. I mean, whatever really the family needs, new tires. Yeah. I mean, you name it, we've done it, probably.
0: You can check out prenatalpartnersforlife.org. Go online. They have some resources for you there and some good information that will help you if you're listening somewhere else in the country. It's probably great resources near you. Robin is in Woodbridge, California. Steve, thanks for your call. Robin, good afternoon.
3: Hi, good afternoon, Drew. Thank you for taking my call. I'm so glad I got in. I wanted to share this matter. I've been in the Walk for Life West Coast ever since it began because of this matter. My doctor, when my son, when I was pregnant with my son, I had to take a medication. And when I went to my doctor, the OB, the doctor said, "Oh, okay. Well, because of that, I would recommend that you have an abortion. I would recommend that you do that." And I was like, "What? You know, what are you talking about? No." And so what I did was I called Stanford University. I'm in California, and I talked to them about what the doctor said and the medications and all that. And what it turned out to be was that they told me that the baby at that time was, at the time that I took that particular medication, the baby wasn't even in utero. So the baby wouldn't affect the baby in any way. Yeah. And so I went back to the doctor. I said, "No, I am not getting an abortion," right. And so I didn't. And because of that, I have my son David, who is one of three boys, and I have a history of losing children. So it really meant a lot to me. And I just thought people should know. I mean, doctors, they want to do what's right. Yes, but. Right. You have to research. It's your child. It's your baby. And God is on your side, I said.
0: Hey, Robin, thank you. Thanks for the call. Mayor, I'll let you respond quickly. We have a minute or a couple of minutes left. I'll see if I can grab another call, too.
13: Yeah, I think that's great, Robin. You did your own research and you found out the truth of what was going on. And that is so important. I often tell parents, get a second opinion. And even a third opinion, because, things can change.
0: They do. I believe in the power of prayer. I mean, like I said, I shared my story at the very beginning. Here, I want to zoom out to a much bigger picture before we go back to the phones. We're seeing this with increasing frequency. We're seeing this, we're seeing euthanasia. We're seeing the extermination of so many of these children in the womb because of the diagnosis. And I was thinking about this earlier today. A lot of research has been done, extraordinarily high levels, right, of happiness and self-worth amongst those who have Down syndrome children in their family. But, this is an issue not merely about abortion or the termination of life. It's really, I think, about anthropology. It's about how we view the human person. And I thought about what St. John Paul II said. He warned that of what he called a culture of death. And he coined that very beautiful phrase. And he observed that, societies are increasingly judging human beings according to their utility, to their function, rather than the intrinsic dignity, the fingerprints of God on them, right? And when that happens, what happens? Well, it suffers with them, it begins with them first, the weakest, and then the unborn, the disabled, the elderly, the sick, the dependent. And if you look at your history, there's some sobering lessons out there, because whenever society begins deciding which lives are worth living and which are not, we enter into very dangerous territory. And this should be a wake-up call for everyone. And as Catholics, we're always called to speak truth with love and with charity. And compassion never requires the destruction of a person who is suffering. Mary, I want to thank you for your time with us today. And this is a really important story. God brings good out of every situation, even the story of this YouTuber. If people want to connect with you, is the best way to go to your website, or what would you recommend?
13: Yeah, you can go to the website, or you can email me, Mary@prenatalpartnersforlife.org, or you can call 763-772-3868. And Drew, I call these kids, these children with special needs, I call them teachers of our souls. And I really believe that is why God blesses us, because they do. They help us become better people.
0: And Julie in St. Paul, Minnesota says, "Three of my children had cerebral palsy, which are going to guide her on a micro preemie. She's the eldest, has a dear friend with Down syndrome, and she says they love so well. It's so sad.
4: Yeah.
0: People don't understand that.
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24: Unbelievers often reject religion because it sometimes causes conflict. They'll say, science will fly you to the moon, religion will fly you into buildings. Is this a rational basis for rejecting religion? The answer is no, and here's the reason. First, just because something causes conflict doesn't necessarily mean it's bad. For example, many wars have been fought over land. Does this mean we should do away with the right to private property? I don't think so. Second, the objection doesn't specify which religions cause war. It may belong to the essence of some religions to spread its message by the sword, and these we should reject, but it doesn't belong to all religions. So, to the question, should I reject religion because it causes conflict? The answer is no. I'm Carlo Broussard with the Ready Reason for Catholic Answers, Catholic.com.
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30: Sadly, today, different European beaches are stormed by different dangerous ideologies. Beaches in Spain and Italy and Greece and Bulgaria. Boats and men arrive. When will European capitals do something about that invasion? Or is it too late? I pray not, and I believe not. The men who fought and died here restored freedom to Europe. That freedom must be maintained by this generation of leaders and warfighters. Or what they fought for was merely temporary.
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0: Yeah, that was War Secretary Pete Hegseth during the D-Day speech as he talked about the growth of Islam coming ashore to Europe. And Europe is changing. I was there not too long ago. What's happening in Italy and France, even Britain, it's pretty amazing. You know, I was doing a little research. I had Andy McCarthy, very gifted author. He was a federal prosecutor. You probably see him on Fox a lot on the air when we were dealing with some election issues in Mauai, and we were talking about the blind sheikh and about Islam in general. And I said to one of my producing team when I was done, I said, this guy is so good, not only on so many of the issues that we often bring him on, but when it comes to Islam, if we ever address the issue, let's reach out to him. And Andy's going to be joining me in about a minute or two here. We reached out to him because I came across a Pew Research study, and it said that Islam right now is currently the fastest growing major religion in the world, the third largest here in our own country. And the growth, they say, is driven globally by, of course, higher fertility rates, and clearly, you know, those.

0: metropolitan areas such as California, New York, and Illinois, particularly the Chicago area. And their growth is, it's going to have a serious impact on this country. Already we're seeing thousands of Muslims praying in the streets of New York on a daily basis, right? And we have the election of Zohran Mamdani, Muslim mayor of that city. We're seeing different Muslim communities trying to implement Sharia law and claiming governance over the members through that law. You're seeing Muslims trying to establish their own cities in places like Texas, Florida. You're seeing Muslims make a Muslim-only app that boycotts non-Muslim businesses, right? They want to try to build, I know that sounds strange, right? But the concept behind this, they want to kind of build a parallel Islamic community, you know, or not community, but economy. So you can see the vision here, and it's a long-term vision. So to me, it raises questions about religious freedom in our country. And of course, you know, will Muslims claim that their political and legal moves are all within the context of their religion? It's not going to be how our court reads it, but I invited Andy back to give us a perspective on what he now sees unfolding. If you're not familiar with him, follow him on Twitter. You'll be glad you did. His Twitter handle is at Andrew C. McCarthy. Andrew C. McCarthy. It's at Andrew C. McCarthy. Of course, he's a contributing editor of the National Review, senior fellow at the National Review Institute, and a Fox News contributor. And check out The Blind Sheik. It's one of the many books that he has written. He's also author of Ball of Collusion and The Plot to Rig an Election and Destroy a Presidency. So some interesting reads. Andy, good to have you back. Good afternoon.
1: Drew, great to be with you, always.
0: Yeah, after our conversation, like I said, I talked to my team. Like, oh, Andy was so good on Islam. I didn't realize he was so strong on it. And of course, you would be. But I thought, well, I'll get your take on this. In your view, is Islam simply a religion? They're clearly growing. I shared all those stats. Or is it really more than that?
1: Well, in Islam's own view, it's a lot more than just a religion. And it certainly, in the way that we think about religion in the Western tradition, where we accept the idea that you render unto Caesar what Caesar and unto God what's God, and that there is a at least a separation of the two, Islam doesn't accept that. Islam is not really so much a religion as it is. I think from the Muslim perspective, it would be Allah's blueprint for how a proper human life is to be lived. Mm-hmm. And it does not accept or recognize a division between political authority and mm-hmm. spiritual life. They're very much intermingled. So I think the problem, Drew, that you have is that our religious liberty principles are based on this notion of freedom of conscience, and that we accept that as long as people don't violate the law, they can believe whatever they want to believe, and we don't interfere with that. With Islam, it's not just a question of what people believe. It's really a full field social system in which belief is inextricably intermingled with what we would think of as political and legal duties and responsibilities. So it's a very different kind of system.
0: So what are the implications of that? As I was pointing out, 2 billion Muslims now in the world, they're open to life. They're having large families. You know, Christians, we're 2.3 billion. So the numbers are really, you know, becoming quite close. What's it mean for the exercise of faith? You know, we have these calls to prayer in major cities now. And then, of course, you know, as I pointed out, too, I was shocked. We talked about Sharia law last time we were on here, trying to have their own private courts, not really something that's legal here in the country, but claiming governance over the members of their over their members through law, through that particular law. How do you see this playing out? You know, economically, I talked about this app is kind of a crazy app, too. They want to build a parallel Islamic economy where they boycott non-Muslim businesses. This doesn't sound American to me, but how do you see this playing out as they continue to grow, their footprint continues?

0: continues to expand and their roots grow a little bit deeper, what influence will it have on our country?
1: Well, I think you were right at the beginning to point out that it's a very diverse belief system, and there are many different ways of interpreting Islam. In some ways, that's it's part of the weakness of it, to my mind, in the sense that, for example, in the Catholic faith, we have a pope who is empowered to make pronouncements about what beliefs are heterodox and what beliefs are not, and you can to the extent that people fall for a heresy, you have an authority figure who can condemn it. In Islam, they really don't have anything like that, so it becomes difficult to stamp out an idea, particularly, some notions that in the West we find particularly abhorrent. Yeah. And as a result, you have some Muslims who want to contextualize there are undoubtedly, undeniably violent scriptural verses in both the Quran and in the Hadith, which are the words and actions of the Prophet that are in collections that are deemed to be authoritative scripture in Islam, and there's a variety of ways of interpreting them. Some Muslims want to contextualize them and say that they're just a part of their time and place in the 7th century, and the world has moved on, and right. and beliefs have to move on with it. Right. Others say that, unlike in the Christian tradition, where we deem the scriptures to be inspired, in Islam, the scriptures are deemed, especially in the Quran, are deemed to be the verbatim, non-changing, unvarying word of Allah, that it would be an act of great sinfulness to try to reinterpret or change. So it makes it very difficult to...
0: So what's the breakdown of Muslims? I don't mean to step on you there, but how many share that view, the latter view versus the more progressive view?
1: Yeah, I think it's a lot more common than people think. Now, that's not to say it's necessarily a majority view. Certainly in the West, I think that you find a lot of Muslims who come to the West precisely because they want to live in free, diverse societies. But on the other hand, in Muslim-majority countries, this is a theory of Islam that even where it's not numerically the dominant Islam, and I'm not sure it's not, it's definitely the dominant Islam because it's backed by scholarship, including, Al-Azhar University. I think we discussed this the last time we talked. The blind sheikh, the reason who I prosecuted in the 1990s, the reason that he had the authority that he did over terrorist organizations, under circumstances where he had so many physical maladies that you would think he couldn't do anything that would be serviceable for a terrorist organization, the source of his authority was he was a doctor of Islamic jurisprudence, graduated from Al-Azhar University, which since the 10th century, I said that, there's no pope in Islam, but since the 10th century, there's been an understanding of classical Sharia, which is pretty well known. There is a manual called Reliance of the Traveler, which is basically the classical understanding of Sharia law, which is not just a legal code, but, Islam's societal framework. And even to the extent, especially in Muslim-majority countries, even to the extent that people don't want to live under a stifling 10th-century view of society that treats, women and non-Muslims as chattel or second-class citizens, it's got authoritative weight because of the scholarship behind it, and people are intimidated by even the thought of dissenting from it. So that's a big problem. And I think the other problem that relates directly to what you're talking about, and I wrote about this in a book I wrote in 2010 called The Grand Jihad. The title, by the way, is taken, not, I didn't come up with that. The title is taken from a an internal strategic memorandum by the Muslim Brotherhood that says that basically the work of the Muslim Brotherhood in the West is a grand jihad to undermine Western civilization. That's the whole point. But the most influential members of the Muslim Brotherhood, including Sheikh Yusuf Qaradawi, who was probably the most influential cleric in modern Islamic history, they had a strategy that they refer to as voluntary apartheid. And the idea was to encourage Muslims to move into the West from majority Muslim societies, basically locate themselves in enclaves that would gradually grow over time. Once you get to a critical mass, and you don't need a lot, probably less than 5% will do, you start to put pressure on the home government to allow you to live autonomously in the community under Sharia standards. And at the beginning, this sounds harmless enough because they say it's just things like marriage and inheritance and, you know, we're not talking about law and order. But in short order, what happens is as these enclaves swell and as they start to knit together, more pressure gets put on the home government to allow them to operate autonomously. And in this version of Islam, which I think is a lot more common than people want to recognize, this is not a belief system that's looking to coexist. It's a belief system that thinks it has to dominate. And that's why you see things like these scenes of people praying on the street and blocking traffic and all that stuff that we've never had in the West before. It's an expression of dominance. It's an expression of saying, you know, we have jurisdiction over this particular ground, over this particular territory. And that's how it operates.
0: And I'm assuming they're going to claim their political and legal moves are within the context of their religion, and that's protected under our First Amendment. Is that kind of the argument for some of this stuff?
1: Yeah, and it's in its way, it's kind of hilarious. As you know, we argued to our jury back in the 1990s, you know, that the system of liberty and personal freedom that they are using to leverage their belief system is something that would not be tolerated in a Muslim society. So the objective here, the reason that I think people like Sheikh Qaradawi thought this voluntary apartheid idea had real potential is because you can use the West's own freedoms against the West. And if you're aggressive enough, you can make a lot of progress without having to commit terrorist attacks.
0: Fascinating. Let me grab a call or two. I know we only have a few moments. 888-914-9149. Vito is in Parkland, Florida. Vito, good afternoon.
2: Thanks for having me, Drew, and everybody at Revelant Radio. I daily in my prayers, as well as all of the religious, to prosper, flourish, has protection, and multiply. And I was watching a show. I forget what program it was, but they had a Muslim about 14 years ago. And he was explaining that he became a Christian, and he was explaining that his people all over the world are moving into basically big time at France, England, and here in the United States, and wherever they can have their 14 or 15 children, and they're going to be citizens in your country. And they are going to be eventually, it's planned to be your mayor, your governor, your senator, your congressman, and the head of the country. And they're planning, without a gun being fired, to take over every country in the world and to make it Islam.
0: Yeah. Vito, thanks for the call. You brought something very interesting to the conversation. And let's talk big picture here for just a moment. All across Europe in particular, Andy, we're France, Germany, Sweden, Belgium, the UK, they've all seen these, Italy, they've all seen these significant increases in immigration. Of course, I talked about population and how many children they're having as well. Is there China has this philosophy of, you know, and they have a long view of you know, what's it, hegemony, to ultimately rule the world one day. Do they have a similar view where they think, hey, all right, we can procreate, we can immigrate, we can infiltrate the political system, and one day we'll have complete control that way. We don't need to fire a gun. We can just do it through those strategies.
1: That's always been the Muslim Brotherhood strategy, Drew, and the Brotherhood is the most successful Islamist movement in, I call it, Sharia supremacist movement in modern history. The Brotherhood began in the 1920s, kind of as a reaction to Ataturk in Turkey, who took a very different path and thought that Islam needed to be marginalized and kept out of political life. And, you know, if people wanted to believe it, that would be one thing. But he wasn't going to have a Sharia society because he thought that the West was the successful trend and trajectory for how a country could flourish. The Brotherhood had exactly the opposite view. They thought that there wasn't enough Islam, not that there was too much. And, you know, their theory is to dominate, and it's not just by one, it's never by one method. It's never by, you know, we'll outbreed them and we'll terrorize them. And it's a very sophisticated menu of options. And it has at its core this idea of infiltrating the organs of opinion in other societies. So the political realm, the legal realm, popular culture, the very much including the academy, probably the most important Muslim Brotherhood project in the West and the most successful one is the Muslim Students Associations, which started in the Midwest in the mid-1960s with, you know, five or six chapters. And now there are hundreds of Muslim students associations in universities across the United States and Canada. There are similar societies in Europe as well, but it's important for people to understand this is not a social club. It's an ideological program. And from their perspective, again, the objective is to dominate. It's not to coexist. If they were looking to coexist, I don't think anybody would care. But the dominant force in this religion, whether it's numerically dominant, people can argue, but it's certainly ideologically dominant. And their idea is to implement and spread Sharia. We talk a lot about jihad, which is essentially military combat in furtherance of Allah's cause, as it was understood in the scriptures. But I think even though we've had 30 or 40 years in the United States of jihadist attacks, it's still not commonly known here that the reason for any jihadist attack is always and everywhere about implementing or spreading Sharia. That is what jihad is about.
0: That's really well said. Andy, I only have a second left. What would you recommend? I know you've written a number of books. Is there something people can learn a little bit more? What would you want to leave us with?
1: Well, I learned an awful lot from reading the late, great Bernard Lewis, who, you know, actually worried, Drew, that Europe would lose its character as Europe within 50 years, and I'm worried that he may have been, you know, behind schedule.
0: I agree with you.
1: I think he was the most learned scholar in modern history in the West as far as Islam is concerned. I've been reading a book called Apocalyptic Islam, which is about the history of modern Iran, and I recommend that as well.
0: Well, Andy, thank you for being with us. I hope people will follow you at National Review. I know you're a senior fellow there. Always look good. And always enjoy seeing you pop up on Fox News as a contributor and on Twitter there at Andrew C. McCarthy. Thanks for making time for us again today, Andy. Always good to talk with you.
1: Thank you, Drew. Appreciate it.
0: God bless you. Andrew McCarthy there. I need to take a short break. When I come back, I will change gears. I want to talk about something that has gotten a lot of buzz recently. There's a recent controversy surrounding comments attributed to the Vatican's new communication prefect. I don't know if you're familiar with what was said by Monse Alvarado, suggesting that Jews do not need to become Christians. Is that true? Raises a big question. What's the church teach about that? You know, what does the church teach about our elder brothers in the faith? We will look at that and more with Dr. Roy Shulman when I return.
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10: Of criticisms of the Holy Father, of Pope Francis, around supersessionism. And that's a really big word. Yeah. And it's a word that basically says someone who's trying to say that Christianity nullifies the Jewish faith, right? It's a, rather than them being our brothers and sisters and our us being hand in hand walking towards salvation and them being the chosen people, there's this idea that all Jews should become Christians, which obviously is wrong. And so that was a very scary moment for me, watching the commentary around the Pope's efforts to engage with the peripheries, to engage with religious minorities who haven't been invited to explore the beauty of the faith within the context of a friend of mine who was non-Christian, right?
4: But who loves the church.
10: But who adores what the church is doing and sees the flourishing of the church as a protection from her own faith.
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0: Yeah, so let's talk about that. That, of course, was, Montse Alvarado. She was talking about the relationship between Judaism and Christianity, whether or not Jews should convert. That was audio from an interview she did back in 2022. And she, if you're not familiar with her, she's the incoming prefect for the Dicastery for Communications in the Vatican. I just thought this would be a wonderful opportunity for you and I to talk about, what does the church teach about our relationship with our Jewish brothers and sisters? Last week, Pope Leo named her, by the way, Montse Alvarado, the chief operating officer. She was chief operating officer of EWN, but he named her this prefect. So her words now carry some weight. She's going to be in charge of all the Vatican's communication efforts, the newspaper, the radio, and of course she'll be the chief spokesperson, I should say, for the Pope. The internet being what it is, they found a video of an interview that she did when she talked about supersessionism and the idea that the new covenant established by Christ through his cross and resurrection have superseded the old covenant of the Mosaic law. And Alvarado claims that that's not what the church teaches, and that Jews don't need to become Christians in order to be saved. And she cited Pope Francis as her authority on that. But the question that has been debated throughout the centuries, a lot of theologians and saints and popes falling on one side or the other. You know, it's an interesting conversation. That's why I'm inviting Dr. Roy Shulman to join me today. He converted from Judaism to Catholicism. He's written a number of books, too, and we'll get you plugged into all of those. They're well worth the read. You might want to check out The Role of Judaism in Salvation History, or Honey from the Rock, 16 Jews Find Sweetness of Christ, Salvation is from the Jews. He's going to be joining me in a second to unpack this. And if you want to join me, too, you're welcome to dial in 888-914-9149, 888-914-9149. Dr. Shulman, good to have you back. Good afternoon.
11: Thanks for inviting me. This is my favorite topic.
0: I love it. You've written about it. Your story is a great one. You might be able to share that with us as well. But what do you make of what Montse Alvarado said in that particular interview? Was it misinterpreted? Was she wrong? I mean, how do you view it?
11: I'll start by modifying how you introduce me. Most people would say I'm a convert from Judaism to the Catholic Church, but I think I just went from being a follower of pre-Messianic Judaism to a follower of post-Messianic Judaism.
0: Amen.
11: Because Jesus was a Jewish Messiah, and once I realized that, I just followed Judaism through its transformation into the Catholic Church.
0: I love that. I mean, look, the church has always recognized a unique relationship with the Jewish people, right? Jesus was Jewish. The Blessed Mother was Jewish. The apostles were Jewish. Christianity grew from the soil of Judaism. And that's why John Paul II referred to our Jewish brothers and sisters as our elder brothers in the faith. But since you're talking about it, share a little bit of your story. What was it that led you to make this transition, this journey, from Judaism to Christianity? I think we're having a little technical problems with the doctor. Let's try it one more time. It's Dr. Roy Shulman. If you want to join us too, feel free to dial in 888-914-9149. Doctor, are you with me? We got you now. We got
11: Am I
0: you
11: okay?
0: Back. There you go. Now I can hear you. Okay. You dropped for a moment. Pick up right there. Your transition into the to Christianity.
11: Well, I was quite devout Jewish growing up. I became atheist, as many Jews do. I stopped believing in God and basically just became a normal atheist, Jewish atheist, of course. But anyway. And I became very depressed. There was no meaning to life, no purpose to life, and so forth. And I was walking in nature one morning, and I received the extraordinary grace of a one-on-one interaction with God himself, in which he showed me how I would feel about everything in my life after I died. He showed me about his extremely personal care of me and love for me. He showed me about the moral content of every action that matters for all eternity, that will be rewarded for all eternity for anything we do that's of value in the eyes of heaven. I saw that everything that had ever happened to me had been arranged coming from this all-knowing, all-loving God.
0: Wow.
11: And I knew that as opposed to life having no meaning or purpose, it had this infinite meaning or purpose, because every minute has the potential of doing something of value in the eyes of heaven, which, speaking selfishly, I was a Harvard Business School professor at the time, so I was trained in selfishness, for which we will be rewarded for all eternity. Every minute has this huge potential for to please God and also to benefit ourselves. So all I wanted to do was work on my heavenly bank account, essentially. I didn't know who this God was and what religion to follow, but I prayed every night before going to sleep to know his name so I would know what religion to follow and please him. And a year after that first experience, I went to sleep. And I know my body was asleep in bed at the time, but at the time I thought I was awake and I felt awake. And my memory represents it as awake. And I had I was invited to I was woken up. I thought I was woken up. I was led to a room, left alone with the most beautiful young woman I could ever imagine. And I knew it was the Blessed Virgin Mary. And the first thing she said to me was she offered to answer any questions I might have for her.
0: Wow.
11: So I asked her a bunch of questions, and then she said she had something she wanted to speak to me about, and she spoke to me for about another 10 or 15 minutes. And then the audience was ended, and I went back to sleep. And the next morning when I woke up, I knew it had been Christ in that first experience. I knew who the Blessed Virgin Mary was, and I knew I wanted to become as much of a follower of Christ as possible. So that's it in a nutshell.
0: Wow, how beautiful. It's amazing. How long did that whole process take? How long was the experience?
11: The experience of Mary or the experience of Christ?
0: Maybe both. Time. Yeah, I mean, in terms of time.
11: The experience of Christ being in the very immediate presence of God in the state of communication probably lasted an hour or two.
0: Wow. Amazing.
11: Maybe it faded slowly.
0: Yeah, right.
11: But it lasted that kind of time. The experience with the Blessed Virgin Mary, I would say, subjectively, in other words, as I perceived it, was probably about 40 minutes, something like that. Yeah. And there was a year in between those two experiences. Yeah.
0: What an extraordinary experience. I think of like St. Faustina and so many saints who've had these types of experiences too, encountering the other side. Life-altering, life-changing, as your story was. I want to take some calls for you. You can join us, 888-914-9149. But before I get to the phones, a lot of people wonder, you know, when it comes to our Jewish brothers and sisters, you know, Christ said something very profound. He says, look, I'm the way, the truth, and the life. You know, St. Peter, you know, he writes in the Acts that, you know, there's no other name under the heaven given among men which we must be saved. So the church has never changed that teaching. Every person who's saved is saved through Jesus Christ. And at the same time, the church, of course, acknowledges that we've been talking about the Jewish people continue to occupy a very special place in God's plan. So, you know, there's kind of a mystery to that a little bit. You know, the church doesn't teach that Judaism is a separate path to salvation apart from Christ, does it? And, you know, do Jews need to become Christian in order to be saved?
11: Well, I don't think it's the most fruitful question to ask. And nobody, I mean, the church teaches, certainly since Vatican II, that salvation is open to non-Christians, as long as they live up to what they've received the grace to know and are as faithful to God as they think is possible, given what they know. And that's true of Jews, and that's true of Muslims, and that's true pagans and so forth. And so Jews aren't excluded from that. They don't have to become Christian in a particular, you know, specifically, although there is a question of invincible ignorance. In other words, the more ignorant you are, the more innocent it is to not become Christian, right, but still. However, that's not the only question, because the Catholic Church and the sacraments of the Catholic Church are the system that God instituted for every human being to have the best possible relationship with God while on earth and the best possible eternity after death. And why would you want to deprive anyone of that opportunity?
0: Right. I couldn't agree with you more. Let's take a few phone calls. If you want to join us, 888-914-9149. First is Pat. She's listening in Royal Oak, Michigan. Hi, Pat.
4: Hi, can you hear me okay?
0: Yes, ma'am. Go right ahead.
4: Okay. Well, your story, your guest story, affirms that, of course, Jews are welcome and should be welcomed. And I agree 100% that they should be evangelized to share in the sacraments and share in the full understanding of God's will and plan.
0: Okay, Pat, is that your comment, or did you want to follow up with a question?
4: No, that was just my comment.
0: All right, thank you very much for calling. I appreciate it. And Dr. Shulman, I'll let you respond.
11: Absolutely. The Jews brought the greatest gift that God ever gave to mankind in bringing about the Catholic Church, and that came through the Jews, and they worked on it for 2,000 years before he came, and it was the greatest boon ever to be received by mankind. So why would you want to deprive the people to whom we owe Jesus the joy of knowing Jesus?
0: Yeah, Richard's in Bloomfield, New Jersey. Hi, Richard. Good afternoon.
12: Yeah, hi. I have a question. I'm sorry, the convert to Christianity.
0: Sure, Dr. Shulman, yep.
12: Okay. You made a comment that you became an atheist, as I think you said, as a lot of Jews do. And I was wondering, you know, do you know why that is?
11: Yeah, I do know why that is. I'm not going to make any friends telling you, but because Judaism only makes sense when you realize that Jesus was the Messiah. Because the promise of Judaism, the heart of Judaism is the promise of the coming Messiah to come through the Jews. And the credo, the Jewish credo, one of the 13 points of the Jewish creed is, I believe with complete faith in the coming of the Messiah. And even though he may tarry, I await his coming every day. So the problem is, once you stop believing that the Messiah is really going to come, the bottom falls out of Judaism. And it's very hard to believe, because everything about the coming of the Messiah requires the temple, requires the Jewish priesthood. You need the temple, because you need the Messiah has to be from the line of David, and that's established in the temple. All of the rules for the coming of the Messiah required the world as it existed 2,000 years ago. The puzzle doesn't fit together in 2026, or in my case, in 1980 or whatever. So it's very hard to. I mean, there's no solid foundation of Judaism without the imminent expectation of the coming of the Messiah.
0: Yeah. So let's do this, Doctor. I have to take a short break. I want to pick up on that point. Our brothers and our elder brothers and sisters in the Lord, our Jewish brothers and sisters, does there need to be a mass conversion before the return of Jesus Christ? There's a mystery that involves a recognition of the Messiah by all Israel. For centuries, I know a lot of saints and theologians understood that just to mean maybe a significant turning of the Jewish people towards Christ before the end of time. But what exactly does that look like? The church has never definitively define that. But when we come back, we can talk a little bit more about it. If you want to join us with your calls and your questions, feel free to dial in 888-914-9149. My guest today, Dr. Roy Shulman, powerful conversion story he has to Christianity, or maybe not a conversion, right, Doc, as you said, but a journey. He wrote a book called Salvation is from the Jews and the role of Judaism in salvation history, amongst a number of others. And maybe you're a Jew right now listening. Check out Honey from the Rock. 16 Jews find sweetness in Christ, the sweetness of Christ. It's a great read of a lot of these great conversion stories. So I'm going to take a short pause. When we come back, we'll look at the second coming of Jesus Christ and what role our Jewish brothers and sisters play in that. Stay with us.
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16: This is Archbishop Timothy Broglio of the Archdiocese for the Military Services of the United States of America. Let us pray. Remember, O most gracious Virgin Mary, that never was it known that anyone who fled to thy protection, implored thy help, or sought thy intercession was left unaided. 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To thee do I come. Before thee I stand, sinful and sorrowful. O Mother of the Word Incarnate, despise not my petitions, but in thy mercy, hear and answer me. 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
19: The Catholic Church teaches that Mary, the Mother of Christ, was born without sin and remained sinless throughout her life. Many non-Catholics object to this claim. Some Christians argue that Mary's sinlessness is impossible because St. Paul writes in Romans chapter 3, verse 23 that all have sinned. But in Scripture, the Greek word used for all was pas. This word doesn't always literally mean every single one without exception. For example, in the same letter to the Romans, chapter 11, verse 26, St. Paul writes that all Israel will be saved. Yet we suspect that at least some of the Jewish people were not saved. More importantly, we should always remember that Jesus, who shared our human nature, was without sin. This fact alone demonstrates that St. Paul cannot mean every single human being has sinned. Examining the truths of the Catholic faith, this is faithforensics.org.
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0: Well, thanks for joining me. If you're just tuning in, we're talking to Dr. Roy Shoman today, a gifted author and he's got a powerful conversion story. We're taking a look at, it's a statement that Monse Alvarado had made it a little while ago and exploring whether or not, if the Jewish people, if they need to convert to Christ. If you've ever wondered what role our Jewish brothers and sisters play in God's plan of salvation, you're probably not alone. And that's what we're exploring. It's one of the most fascinating, I think, often misunderstood questions in Catholic theology. The Jewish people are not just another religious group. They're the people who God revealed himself to, right, to the world. And he gave us the patriarchs and the prophets and the scriptures. We had the Blessed Mother. We have, of course, the apostles and ultimately Jesus Christ himself. And John Paul II, as I said a little bit earlier, referred to them as our elder brothers in the faith. St. Paul, if you go to Romans 11, he reveals really a profound mystery. And I want to talk to Dr. Shoman about this. He teaches that although many in Israel, they don't initially recognize Jesus as the Messiah, God has not abandoned his people. He says, that a partial hardening has come upon Israel. He says, until the full number of Gentiles comes in and then all Israel will be saved. So for centuries, you know, many of the church fathers and saints and theologians understood this to mean that before Christ returns, there would be, you know, a very significant turning of the Jewish people towards Christ. And the church has never fully defined how that's going to happen, but she continues to recognize it as an important part of salvation history. And I remember, I was unaware of this until a conversation I had with Dr. Shulman in the past. The catechism, let me quote that quickly, and we'll get his take on this. What role do our Jewish brothers and sisters play in the second coming of Christ, the return of our Lord? In the catechism, it goes a little bit further, and it says that, you know, Christ's glorious return is connected in some way to his recognition by all Israel. That doesn't mean that every, you know, individual Jewish person has got to convert before the second coming, nor does it give us a timetable, but it does tell us that God's work with Israel is not finished, that the same God who, you know, made those promises to Abraham remains faithful to his promises today. And it's really, I think, somewhat a little confusing, too. I mean, how do you interpret it? What role do they play? And, you know, I know, Doctor, within the Jewish faith, too, there's prophecies about, you know, an unblemished red heifer and a number of other things that foretell the second coming of Christ. Can you maybe explain this to us? What will happen? What's necessary to happen, according to Scripture, before the second coming of Christ takes place?
11: Okay. With respect to the Jews, most of it's in Romans 11. Lest you be wise in your own conceits, I want you to understand this mystery, brethren. A hardening has come upon part of Israel until the full number of the Gentiles come in, and then all Israel will be saved. So one thing that has to happen is the full number of the Gentiles come in, and we know that from the Catechism of the Council of Trent, that a precondition for the second coming is that the gospel has to be spread throughout the world, preached throughout the world. And then he goes on to say, and this is, like, for me, really interesting, as regards the gospel, the Jews are enemies of God for your sake. Okay, in other words, the Jews reject the gospel by and large, making them enemies of God, but it's for the sake of the Gentiles, so that the church can penetrate the Gentile world in the way it's supposed to, and complete that job of the full number of the Gentiles coming in. So as regards the gospel, they are enemies of God for your sake, but as regards election, they are beloved for the sake of their forefathers, for the gifts and the call of God are irrevocable. So in this whole issue of supersessionism, which Monsi actually started with that in that podcast, you have to distinguish between the sacramental performance of Judaism as defined in the Old Testament, which required the temple in Jerusalem. It required animal sacrifice. All of that became impossible as of 70 AD. So the sacramental system of Judaism has been taken over into the sacraments of the Catholic Church. The letter to the Hebrews in the New Testament is all about that, how the Mass is the true fulfillment of the Jewish animal sacrifice. However, just because the sacramental system has ended doesn't mean that the election of the Jews, in other words, their special little bit of special favoritism from God, has gone away. And this is what St. Paul is saying. He says, as regards the gospel, they're enemies of God for your sake, the rejection of Jesus. But as regards election, they are beloved for the sake of their forefathers. So the specialness of the Jewish people in the eyes of God continues, even though their sacraments don't.
0: Yeah, that's fascinating stuff. My guest today, Dr. Roy Shulman. I'll go to the phones in a second if you want to join us. 888-914-9149. Do you believe the world is moving closer to Christ's return, Doctor? Where do you see that? I know you've had these mystical experiences. You're well aware of this. How do you read it?
11: I think there are three things that the Council of Catechism and the Council of Trent said must precede the second coming. One of them is the gospel being preached throughout the world. Another is what's known as the Great Apostasy, a widespread falling away from the faith in the world that once was Catholic, been Catholic. Yeah. And unfortunately, I sometimes think we're seeing the Great Apostasy.
0: Yeah,
11: which is another precondition for the second coming.
0: Yeah, I guess you could argue that. I mean, you take a look at Christianity. It was the preeminent faith, you know, all throughout Europe for quite a long time. You take a look at the rejection of God today, it's on a massive, massive scale. And then St. Paul's... Go ahead, Doctor.
11: Even the distinction between man and woman, even the most basic things about God's design for humanity have been rejected.
0: No, I agree. No, it's a strange time. There's no doubt we have this, you know, proliferation of apparitions around the planet and every habitable continent. The Blessed Mother is appearing all over the world, an unprecedented number, drawing us back to her son. And in the writings of some of the saints, like St. Faustina, the Lord told her, he says, I have chosen you to prepare the world for my return. Now, that could be 1,000 years from now, but it could also mean that the timeline is a lot shorter. Let's take a call or two for you. If you want to join us, 888-914-9149. Only a couple minutes left in the show today, unfortunately. Mary's in Modesto, California. I'm sorry, Kathy. Kathy, good afternoon.
17: Nice to be online with you. And I first want to say to the doctor that as a born-again Christian, I so appreciate your forefathers and that you preserved the scriptures for us as Gentiles and that we have seen the light through the Holy Spirit that gave that to us. I know that you came on, and I'm going to tell you, I accidentally was on radio looking for a station, and I happened to hear Israel, and you had a speaker on, so I thought I'll stay on and start doing my chores in the kitchen. And I was just really, my heart started going, and I thought, I never call into radio station. But I did call in today because I felt led by the Lord prompting to do it. And I just want to share that I do believe everyone has to be converted into the belief that Jesus is their Savior and Lord. And it happened to my own life. Mm-hmm. I was in a religion of works, and I came to know that I too need to humble myself. I had to realize that there is none righteous, no, not one, including Kathy. Right. I had to realize that there was nothing that saved me other than the blood of Jesus Christ.
0: Okay.
17: And there was nothing I could do. And my father was Catholic, and he used to tell us kids when we were younger, Catholics are going to go to heaven in Cadillacs, but the rest of them are going to come in Fords. And when I came to the light of Jesus, I understood that there are no barriers, that none of us can attain it. It is only through the grace and finished work of Jesus on the cross. Okay. And I want to say, too, because it's always been a help to me when I talk to other people of religions, because works is such a part of it. And, you know, the Lord says one of the first sins is pride. And I knew that even in myself, I based what I did.
0: Okay.
17: And I'm not saying that salvation is anything to do with works. It's not. But it definitely is a fruit of someone that's truly been converted in Christ Jesus.
0: All right. Okay. First of all, thank you for making the call. Good to have you find us. Doctor, I'll let you respond. I've got a minute left. I want to give you final thoughts here.
11: Well, I think that I think that the beauty of the Catholic faith is additional light is shed on to it by understanding its connection with Judaism and its prefigurement in Judaism. And I think that the beauty of Judaism and the actual success of Judaism is only recognized when one recognizes the truth of the Catholic faith. The Judaism is missing its heart without Jesus. And once you find Jesus as a Jew, everything falls together.
0: Yeah, well, Doctor, I want to thank you for your time. I'm out of it for the day. If people want to get a hold of you, your story, your books, salvationfromthejews.com, is that the best place to go?
11: My YouTube channel called Jewish Catholic.
0: Jewish Catholic.
11: I have almost a daily podcast.
0: Right. Well, check that out for sure. You'll be glad. And Doctor, we'll have you back. I always enjoy our conversations. That's Dr. Roy Shoman, adjunct professor of theology at Ave Maria University and at Holy Apostles Seminary. Check him out online.
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22: This is an EWTN Newslink. I'm Teresa Tomio from Catholic Connection. The Pope preparing to inaugurate the Tower of Jesus Christ in Barcelona's famed La Sagrada Familia Basilica. The Holy Father arriving in the city earlier today, beginning the second leg of his apostolic journey to Spain. Earlier today, he led midday prayer in the Cathedral of the Holy Cross in St. Eulalia and took part in a prayer service in the city's Olympic Stadium. Rescuers are searching ruined buildings in the southern Philippines to ensure no one was still trapped a day after the strongest earthquake to hit the country in half a century. 37 people were killed and it displaced more than 32,000. Only four people were considered missing on official records in the southern provinces where the 7.8 magnitude quake struck yesterday morning. For more news with a Catholic perspective, visit EWTNnews.com. I'm Teresa Tomio, and Catholic Answers Live starts now.

0: Hello and welcome to Catholic Answers Live. I'm Cy Kellett, your host. Very happy to be here with you on this Tuesday afternoon. Thanks so much for being here with us. Tuesday evening, maybe where you are, it's a Tuesday evening. But afternoon here, sun's still up, sun's still shining, sun's out, guns out, all that stuff. And Tom Nash is our guest first hour. Tom Nash, theologian, author, apologist, letter writer extraordinaire, journalist. Welcome.
1: Thank you. And also, in many parts of the country, the sun is still shining, such as my native Michigan, where we will be getting late night sunsets around 9-ish or so.
0: Oh, isn't that? I love that.
1: I love that, yeah. And especially on Lake Michigan, which is still Eastern time zone. Yeah.
0: Yeah.
1: I love it.
0: Love me some Michigan. Tim, what's his name? Used to do the ads for Michigan. What's his name?
1: Tim.
0: I can't remember his name. Hey, let's talk about the Bible this hour. People can ask you any question.
1: Tim Allen.
0: Used to do the Michigan commercials.
1: He did some great commercials.
0: He did. They were very good. He made Michigan look good, so that's good work. 888-318-7884. I'm sorry. If you've got a question about the Bible, Tom Nash is here to answer your Bible questions. 888-318-7884. If you got a question about the Old Testament, New Testament, you're welcome. If you know a lot about the Bible, if you know nothing about the Bible, you are welcome. And by the way, I'm going to go back to that. If you know nothing about the Bible, a lot of people think, no, I don't even know enough to formulate the question. Tom is the nicest person. He doesn't care if you can't formulate the question. He just wants to give you an answer. You're nice to people.
1: I just want to give you an answer. I want to give you the right answer.
0: He wants to give you the correct answer about the Bible. 888-318-7884. Don't laugh when I'm trying to entice people into calling. That was enticement. I was trying to entice people into calling by saying how nice you are. Also, you are a very nice person.
1: Thank you.
0: All right. I got my own Bible question. While people are calling, I'll get my question out of the way.
1: Okay.
0: 888-318-7884. How do you become an Old Testament prophet?
1: God calls you. And
0: I thought that answer was going to be longer. All right.
1: No. And some might have the aspiration, but God calls you. Of course, being especially Old Testament prophet had its challenges. Isaiah gets called. He's all gung-ho. Isaiah 6, he has a vision of heaven. Jeremiah had some second thoughts after his being called. He was called before, I called you from when you're in the womb, and he had his thing where he has it's sometimes following the Lord we talk about the cross, and we never want to try to throw off the cross. We don't look for suffering. And yet at the same time, we always got to return, as Father Ray Ryland used to say, what you got in mind, Lord? What you got in mind? That we have that docility, the childlikeness. So true for prophets, so true for us in the New Testament, New Covenant era.
0: How did you know if God was calling you? Like, you're an Old Testament prophet. It's not like you can go to the bishop and go,
1: no,
0: thinking about being a priest.
1: Like, God made it evident to you. With Jeremiah, and as we see with Isaiah, and as we see with the great Elijah, and then Elisha, depending on how you want to pronounce it, he gets the mantle of Elijah in 1 Kings chapter 19, verse 19. So it was made clear. And then also you would see oftentimes, as we see with the apostles, and maybe in a typological anticipatory way, that there would be miracles associated with them, or that there were prophetic words that would come true. So we see God's hand manifested in that way.
0: So if you're, let's say you're Nathan. Nathan's a prophet, but he doesn't, there's no book of Nathan. There's there's no writings of Nathan that we have.
1: Yes.
0: So he's the prophet for King David.
1: Yes.
0: So, like, did he have to apply for that job? Like, how did he get to be? And he was a good prophet because he spoke right up to King David.
1: Yes.
0: And we have a wonderful program for men now in the Catholic Church called That Man Is You, which quotes the prophet Nathan.
1: That man is you. Hopefully in a better sense of being called to serve as opposed to being
0: David
1: called out for sin.
0: It all got worked out with David. But we sin too, and we need to be called out, That Man Is You. But
1: true.
0: So how does a guy like Nathan, how does he get to be a prophet? Like, what's the system? Like,
1: well, it's again, God calls him, and it is confirmed by the leadership in Israel, right?
0: I see. So other

0: And if the people are recognizing you, then yes, you do. Not always appreciated, unfortunately. Joseph was a prophet of sorts, young Joseph, sure, of the 12 tribes. And he got tossed into the cistern, put into Egypt. But yet, even amidst all that, I love that about Joseph. What you intended for evil, he tells his brothers, God intended for good. And he it shows that mercy of God, of Christ, to forgive one's enemies. Of course, as his brothers, it's a great witness. And we should always forgive. It doesn't mean people don't get punished. But we should never, always realizing, Si, that holding grudges or resentment is counterproductive. And indeed, it's like, as the old saying goes, drinking poison, hope the other person dies.
1: Yeah, I get that part, but I'm still on the prophet thing.
0: Okay.
1: So tell me, this is my last prophet question. I won't bug you with anymore. So you're Nathan, you get the call. It's somehow been confirmed by the leaders of Israel. Now you're under the people call you Nathan the prophet. That's what they call you now.
0: Yes.
1: And we don't know if it's a paying job or not, but we know God takes care of the prophets. So
0: yes.
1: Probably King David was throwing a little something Nathan's way too to keep him.
0: Yes, he might
1: sandals.
0: Now prophets. You know, look at Saint Paul was prophetic and he was a tent maker, so he didn't impose on people. So I think you oftentimes would have a job potentially on the side. Amos with the whole thing. Gosh, he was a dresser of sycamore trees. Gets called to be a prophet. One way or another, God provides, whether through the human talents He's given you, and or if you're.
1: Yeah,
0: fully immersed in the prophetic life that God will provide through His people, one way or another.
1: Okay, so but here's my question then:
0: yes.
1: Does the word prophet mean this guy can predict the future?
0: It can be that, but it's also speaking a truth. It's speaking God's truth to people, which oftentimes we think. And I remember in grade school, we think of this Catholic grade school. Oftentimes, the prophet is one who would predict the future, but it's speaking God's truth in general, and that can involve. Calling, saying, hey, if you do not repent, hey, Jonah with Nineveh, for example, that 3 days more Nineveh will be destroyed. So we have the prophetic word that is predicted and will come true if people don't repent, for example.
1: All right, your Bible questions. I've asked everything I've got about prophets. if you want to ask something about priests or kings or prophets, you're welcome to call 888-318-7884. Anything, any Bible question is welcome. I think we've got time, so I'm going to go to Tuscaloosa, Alabama, where Dalton is listening on our website, catholic.com. Dalton, welcome. You got a Bible question for Tom?
2: Hello, yes I do. Thank you so much for having me on. I'm coming from a non-Catholic background.
0: Yes.
2: I have many, many friends, though, that are Catholic.
0: Yes.
2: And in fact, we eat together often. We go to each other's services. We pray together often. We understand each other's differences, but we are willing to communicate those and talk about them and not necessarily make it something that doesn't matter, but still talk about it. But something that's been really concerning me recently is something that I saw online, and it's starting to also become issues within my friend groups. They're seeing these people on Instagram and different social media apps talking about how Catholics actually shouldn't pray with Protestants, and they shouldn't even really speak to them very often.
0: Well,
2: and because we're heretics is at least what I'm being told. And
0: I guess
2: my thing is I want to just make sure that I'm not causing my friend to sin, but I'm also making sure that I'm not doing something wrong by inviting them to these services. Because, I mean, while yes, I understand that I disagree with them, I don't want to cause them to violate their own conscience if the church teaches otherwise.
1: Dalton, yes. We need you, man. We need more people like you in the Catholic Church. You sure you don't want to come in? Because we...
2: I'll keep trying.
0: All right.
1: Well, hey, all right.
0: First of all... shout out to you, Roll Tide, Dalton. You know what that means down in Alabama, unless you happen to be an Auburn fan living in Tuscaloosa. But Roll Tide down in Tuscaloosa, Alabama, home of the great Alabama Crimson Hide. More to the point.
1: To the point. The other one was not to the point at all.
0: From gridiron ecumenism to Christian ecumenism.
1: All right, let's go.
0: Trust me on this one.
1: Yeah.
0: And I would say that Catholics can pray with Protestants together. If we are to go to a Protestant service, they might cite Pius XI or some other people where it says that Catholics, and there was a juridical, it was a disciplinary thing, not to pray together to avoid indifferentism. It wasn't speaking that it couldn't, that two people could not pray together ever. In an informal way as brothers in Christ. Indeed, how do we not, how do we

0: not have fellowship and to grow and to give witness to people. But a Catholic should not receive communion, even if it's a symbol, and it is a symbol at a Protestant, we say this in charity, and should not participate in anything at a Protestant service that would be contradictory to the Catholic faith. Now, praying the Lord's Prayer is certainly not a problem. Singing, you know, praise and worship can be certainly fine. But if we're not having conversations, how are we going to grow in holiness, right? And we see even in the New Testament, how I think of the great parable of the Good Samaritan. Now, he was, quote unquote, the heretic of his day, the Samaritans were, because they had, because of the fall of the Northern Kingdom, they had admixtures with paganism and whatnot. And yet, he is the one whom God extols as being more neighbor than the priest and the Levite, who were supposed to be the solid people of the Old Covenant day. So much more so, I would say, in general, if we are brothers and sisters in Christ through baptism. And I think this is unfortunate, the downside of the internet, where people get a microphone and can get online, and whereas it used to be just a conversation amongst friends, now we're going to send it to the four winds of the internet. It is not church discipline, let alone church teaching, that a Catholic and a Protestant cannot pray together under any circumstances. It has been a discipline, and it continues to be a teaching, that we should not pray in a religiously indifferent way. But can we come together and pray together in fellowship? Can we pray before meals together? Can we have fellowship? Yes, we can. We just can't do it in a way that would contradict the Catholic faith. So I say we're better, and this is how we grow together in holiness and to join arm in arm in the culture wars, right? This is how we're able to have these conversations, and it's better that we do that and walk together side by side as brothers in Christ, so that we can continue to have these conversations, but obviously not in a religiously indifferent way. And if we're praying a Lord's Prayer together, then that's certainly not religiously indifferent.
1: Does that help you, Dalton?
2: It absolutely does. Thank you so much. This actually causes a lot of anxiety for me, and I'm sure some people that may be listening that have seen the same things as me.
0: Can you solve me a little anxiety, Dalton? How come when I said Roll Tide, you didn't say Roll Tide back or War Eagle?
2: Roll Tide. I just graduated with my master's degree from the University of Alabama, so I've heard it a little bit more than I maybe would like.
0: I got you. Faith, family, and football in that order, brother.
1: But Dalton, I wasn't kidding when I said we need you in the Catholic Church. If you'd like, I'd like to send you a book called Why We're Catholic by our friend and colleague Trent Horn. If you want it, just all you have to do is stay on the line. I got to go to the break, but you tell Darren an address to send it to there in Alabama. We'll be happy to send it to you.
0: God bless you.
1: Right back
0: Dalton.
1: With more Bible questions for Tom Nash. You're welcome to call with your Bible questions, 888-318-7884.
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5: 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I said, because it resonated with my spirit.

0: second hour today on Catholic Answers Live, we're going to ask theologian Dr. Stephen Boyce. We're going to say, which church did Jesus found? We're going to try to get an answer out of him about which church Jesus founded. If you're interested in that and you've got questions about that, hang on for the second hour. We'd love to have you there. This hour, if you've got Bible questions, you are welcome. 888-318-7884. 888-318-7884. On the line, old friend, good friend, Aaron in Hastings, Michigan, where the sun will not be setting until 9 p.m. tonight, watching on YouTube. Hi, Aaron.
1: Yes, hi. Thanks for taking my call.
0: Sure.
1: I appreciate you guys, though, too. And being so patient with me. I'm trying to get back.
0: You're not hard to be patient with. You're always perfectly friendly. It's not very hard to be patient with you.
1: Well, that's good. I try to be.
0: Yeah.
1: My question is, who and when took out the, I think you guys call it the
2: Deuterocanonical?
1: Canonical books?
2: Yeah, that means second canon, deuterocanonical. Kind of like second law, Deuteronomy. Second means second law.
1: Yeah, who and when took those ones out of the Protestant Bible?
2: Yeah, well, you might say the father of the Protestant Reformation was himself a priest, wayward though he may be, God bless him, God have mercy on him, that being our friend Martin Luther, and we pray with the repose of his soul. But he was one of the people who would have been taking them out. He also didn't like James, for example. Now, people say, well, hey, look at the early church, look at the early times where in the school of Jamnia in the first century, late first century, they didn't have the Deuterocanonicals, to which he responded, we look to the early church. We look to the church, Jesus Christ, the fulfilled Israel, not the Israel in which Christ, who had not recognized the Messiah, therefore the Jewish Christians, as being authoritative on what constitutes Scripture and what does not. And so, we look to the early church as recognizing the scriptural canonicity of the Deuterocanonicals, and we see this affirmed as well in regional councils, Council of Hippo, Council of Carthage in the late 300s. And then, it's something that isn't an issue, real issue, until Luther and others discard it. And I think it's another way by which they could distinguish themselves while affirming, praise God, the Trinity and the divinity of Jesus Christ. This is another way to distinguish themselves as saying, oh, wait, we don't recognize these books of the Bible. And it's a latter-day development, not something that is from the earliest times of Christianity.
1: Okay. May I ask a follow-up question?
0: Please, go ahead, Aaron. Yeah, go ahead.
1: I understand that you guys... that the Bible says that Jesus founded a church.
2: Yes.
1: With Peter. When he says, upon this rock I will build my church.
2: Yes.
1: Would that be Petra or Petros?
2: Well, that would be the Greek. Of course, he speaks in Aramaic when he's saying it. But yeah, Petros is, we talk about Greek endings, feminine and masculine endings. He is... you are rock, and on this rock I will build my church. Peter is clearly his name. Whenever somebody had a big call from God, they had a name change. Jacob, Israel. Abram, Abraham. Simon, Peter. And so we see that the only reason he's called Petros, which some people say, oh, see, little stone, is because you don't call him, you are Petros, right? When he refers to him in per se, and on this rock, Petra, referring to himself as well in the second person, that when he addresses him in his name, it is Petros, but that's only because you don't give a masculine ending, a feminine ending to a person, Peter. And we also see Kepha, K-E-P-H-A, right? We see this in John 1:42. If there's any doubt whether Peter's the rock, he is called Cephas, which is a Greekized form of the Aramaic Kepha, so that we see that, and we see him being called Cephas in other parts in the New Testament. This is to show that he is truly a rock. And of course, let's get straight to our Protestant brothers and sisters. We don't think Peter is the rock apart from Christ. It's precisely because he's been called by Jesus, and that Christ, the cornerstone, builds on him and sustains the church. That is why we recognize it's the God-given authority he has given in his office. That's why we believe it. And it's affirmed scripturally. Otherwise, the early church recognized that he had a primacy. We see this primacy as well affirmed in Luke 22, chapter 22, verses 31 to 32, that he, you know, Satan has called to sift you all, but I pray for you, Peter, in particular. And so confirm the brethren, Peter. For these various reasons, and we have many more details on our tracks, T-R-A-C-T-S, on our website. Go into much more detail, brother.
0: Aaron, as always, it's great to have you here. Thank you very much. On we go. By the way, one line open. If you've got a Bible question, 888-318-7884. Christian is in Philadelphia. Christian, thank you for the call. Go ahead with your question for Tom.
3: Well, if I'm predicting something that came true,
2: yeah,
3: does that mean I'm a prophet?
2: No, in the terms of holy prophet, no. But I mean, my goodness, Cy and I talk about sports, and we might say, I think so-and-so is going to win the NBA Finals. And Cy might say, no, I think the other team is going to win. One of us will be right, one of us is wrong.
0: Wrong. This is muted, Tom.
2: Well, hold on.
0: Okay, go ahead. Answer this question, and then we'll talk about what you're really talking about.
2: I'm just giving an example.
0: Yeah, sure.
2: So, but no, I mean, just because you make a prediction in general, no. And just because you might say, hey, if you don't repent, you know, that's going to cause you problems in your life, you could speak a prophetic word to somebody that they need to repent, right? But that doesn't make you necessarily a prophet from God. It could be that God has given you, helped you to call somebody out. So in that sense, you've been helpful to them and said a prophetic word, but you don't have the office in the strictest sense of the Old Testament prophet. But we are all called to be, as I said earlier, priest, prophet, and king. All of us are called by God. So in that sense, insofar as you can call someone out or you can speak a truth and potentially say something that might be of God that is a prediction, then that could be an exercise of you're being priest, prophet, and king, in that sense, prophet, so speaking the truth. So we're all called to be prophetic in one way or another as Christians.
0: And your name is Christian. What do you think, Christian?
3: I think that's true.
2: Praise God, brother.
3: Yeah, something happened.
2: Something happened?
0: Something that you predicted happened.
3: Yeah.
2: Was it faith-related, Christian?
3: I don't know. I don't know if it was a dream or I just said this might happen and then it really happened.
2: Okay. Was it a good thing, bad thing?
3: Yeah. It was
2: bad. Bad. Okay. Oh. Well, you know what, brother? Whatever the case may be, was it something that happened to you or someone else without getting into detail?
3: What happened?
2: You
3: said, what is my prophecy?
2: No. Not, you don't have to tell me that, but I'm saying, did this, the bad thing that happened, did it relate to you or did it relate to someone else?
3: Related to me, who's family.
2: Okay, well, you know what I say this?
3: And my family.
2: Okay, you know what, Christian? Uh-huh. I would say this. Whatever's going on, and are you Catholic or otherwise Christian?
3: Yes.
2: Okay. I would just say maybe to sit down and talk with a priest about it and just to know that God's providence is with you. Maybe something bad happened to you or to someone else close to you, but just realize that God is with you and not to despair, right? And God is always there to reconcile us if we need to be reconciled, if we need to repent, or if something bad happened to us and it wasn't our fault and something bad, that God is always there to pick us up and we can forgive people, obviously keep people from hurting us. But I would say, don't be discouraged and know that the Lord is with you, brother. Just
0: praise
2: want to
0: God.
2: Emphasize that.
0: Don't be discouraged, Christian. Tell you what, we have a book called Secrets from Heaven. It's about the parables and sayings of Jesus. I love to give this book to people. If you would like a copy of it, hang on and give an address to Darren, and we'll send it out to you there in Philadelphia. Thank you very much for the call. Tom Nash is our guest, and we're talking about the Bible. If you've got a Bible question, you're welcome to call. I'm going to Ponca City, Oklahoma now, where Tracy is watching on YouTube. Hi, Tracy. You got a Bible question?
4: Yes. So I'm a recent convert who I've read the Bible times, I've only read through the Deuterocanonicals. I'm not even sure I've read through all of them, but
0: okay.
4: It's been a while.
2: Yes.
4: But a problem that I was wrestling with is that I'm pretty sure it's Judas, Nebuchadnezzar is attributed to being king of the Assyrians, where in the rest of Scripture he's the king of the Babylonians.
2: Yes.
4: I'm wondering how that can, how Judas
2: right.
4: could
2: yes.
4: still be considered Scripture with that contradictory.
2: Yeah, there. It would seem, and if it were strictly trying to be historical, then that would be an error. My colleague, the great Jimmy Akin, biblical exegete and scholar extraordinaire, he does a great job in one of his daily defenses on the, it's called the Book of Judith in History. And one thing that he says, and I'll just share this with you in a narrative fashion for the benefit of you and for our listening audience. He says, suppose you read a story about Miss America battling a general sent to conquer America by Adolf Hitler, leader of the Soviet Union. You would know immediately that when you were, what you were reading. Let's go to the break.
0: Oh, you were going to leave it there hanging on with Adolf Hitler, the president of the Soviet Union. We have to hang on there, Tracy, because the music started playing. That is an odd place to stop, but we'll pick it up when we come back on the other side, and we'll get at why does the Book of Judith not seem to know what country Nebuchadnezzar was the king of, right after this on Catholic Answers Live.
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6: 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Joe's got a deep grasp of the faith, of morals, the teachings of the church, all that. 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

0: Welcome back. Catholic Answers Live. Tom Nash, our guest this hour. Our topic, Bible. If you got a Bible question, we'd love to take your Bible question. They are welcome here. Tracy in Ponca City, Oklahoma, watching on YouTube. Look, everywhere in the Bible, Nebuchadnezzar is identified as the ruler of the Babylonians. Then you get to the book of Judith, and it basically starts with a description of Nebuchadnezzar as leading the Assyrians, which is not in the same neighborhood. So how can we trust Judith to be scripture if it gets something so basic wrong about Nebuchadnezzar? Did I get that right, Tracy?
1: Yes.
0: All right, go ahead, Tom, tell us.
2: Yes, and going back to, for those of you who weren't with us for the first, when we led into the break, I'm going to read briefly from Jimmy Akin's Daily Defense, which you can see an excerpt of it, The Book of Judith and History. He says, here's a brief excerpt. Suppose you read a story about Miss America battling a general sent to conquer America by Adolf Hitler, leader of the Soviet Union. You would know immediately that what you were reading was not intended as a historical account, but as some kind of parable. Why? Because we know that Adolf Hitler was the head of Nazi Germany, not of the Soviet Union. He says, similarly, Jews in the ancient world would recognize that Judith is a parabolic, that is a parable, rather than a historical work. People then knew Nebuchadnezzar was the king of the Babylonians, not the Assyrians, just as people today know Adolf Hitler was the leader of Germany, not the Soviet Union. That is why Nebuchadnezzar is pictured as a king of the Assyrians right at the beginning, so the people will know he is reading, so the reader will know he is reading a parable. The book shouts parable from its first verse.
0: What do you think, Tracy?
1: So Judith's not to be taken literally, like the stuff in it actually happened?
2: Yeah, that's clearly this is a parabolic, as he points out, a parable, that this is not supposed to be represented as strict history.
0: Like, I think another thing Jimmy says is, like, her name is Judith, which means essentially Jewish woman. So it would be like a book having someone named Christian woman fighting Adolf Hitler. You would know that book is symbolic. It's not historic.
2: And this is the thing, too, Si, that the church reminds us, is to know the genre of the Bible. There are certain books that are strictly historical and those which are not. That doesn't mean that they're not inspired, but we have to know according to the literary genre is.
0: Does that make sense, Tracy?
1: Yeah, and I see how I could have, you know, being my first time reading through the Deuterocanonicals, I didn't know what genre I was reading.
2: Oh, that's okay, brother. That's and this is why we're here and our resources on Catholic.com. And God bless you. It's a good question.
0: I'll tell you what. I'll send you Secrets from Heaven if you'd like it, too. It's on the Parables of Sayings of Jesus. If you want it, hang on the line. Give an address there in Ponca City, Oklahoma, and we will send it off to you, Tracy. Thank you very much for the call. Two times through the Bible and now going through the Deuterocanon. That's pretty good, Tom, huh? That's
2: praise pretty good.
0: Yeah. This is what I was referring to before when you said we're not prophets because we're predicting. A few days ago, last week, I bet you lunch that the San Antonio Spurs would sweep the New York Knicks.
2: You gave me an offer I couldn't refuse.
0: It didn't even last one game. So I owe you lunch. I haven't taken you to lunch yet. I do owe you lunch. But I thought that's what you were referring to when you said
2: I'm happy to let it go.
0: To predict game.
2: I'm happy to let it go.
0: What, let it go? What do you mean? You think I don't want to take you to lunch?
2: No, I don't question your generosity.
0: I've been mowing lawns on Saturdays. I saved my lawn mowing money. I'm taking
2: there's
0: you to
2: a
0: lunch.
2: Reference from yesterday. You're mowing lawns.
0: Well, who does it now? Robots? Like, do people
2: well,
0: mow
2: no,
0: lawns?
2: But oftentimes, that's how
0: lawns,
2: we used to make money back in the day.
0: Yeah.
2: If you had
0: or with your snowblower.
2: Or the snowblower, or the shovel before there were snowblowers.
0: Let's not go back that far. Paolo in Richmond Hill, Ontario, Canada, listening on the Catholic Answers app. Welcome, Paolo. Go ahead with your question.
3: Yeah, so my original question was about the difference between like the Catholic and Protestant view, like when it comes to like redemption through Christ. Because I hear like a lot of Protestants use like the court case like analogy and things like that, where it's like, you know, God's kind of like the judge, and then, like, Jesus pays the debt, and then, like,
2: yeah,
3: you know, we're free to go and things like that. But then I remember hearing, like, some Catholics say that, like, you know, Jesus didn't have to die in that way, but like it was like fitting that he did, and that he kind of undid like what the first Adam did.
2: Yes.
3: So I just kind of want to get more clarification on that, see if it's okay as a Catholic to still kind of use that court case analogy, like the flaws with it and stuff like that. Like, I kind of just want to go deeper.
2: Yeah.
3: On, like, what we say about that.
2: Now, of course, with Protestants, unlike with the Catholic Church, where you have a unity in faith, there are various Protestant denominations, but a common teaching among Protestants, Calvinists, Lutherans, etc., is this forensic view that God, for example, Luther would say that God declares us just, but he, you know, basically simultaneously sinful and yet justified, right? This would be not correct in the true biblical sense, because we are transformed. We are born again, right? We are made new, as our Lord Jesus Christ makes clear in John chapter 3, as we see St. Paul talk about it, you know, redemption of sins, renewal in the faith, the washing of ourselves. So, yes, God can be a judge, and he is a judge, but he also would recognize that Jesus has atoned for our sins and therefore applies the objective merits. We can use that analogy, and we are transformed beginning in the sacrament of baptism, and that it is baptism is not simply an ordinance, but it is transformative. And there goes, what must we do to be saved? We see on Pentecost Sunday in Acts chapter 2 verses 37 and following, repent and be baptized, you and your family. So this is something that we receive, that forgiveness, and then of course for sins after we are, instead of this once saved, always saved, he gives it for especially mortal sins after we maybe fall into mortal sin, God forbid, that he gives the power to forgive sins to his apostles and their successors, because we could be in right relationship with God and yet we can fall away. It's not that, as some people say, oh, God's an, excuse the terminology, Indian giver. That was a terminology people would use in the past, you know, not being truthful in giving, but that in fact what we see is it's a relationship, and just like in any other relationship, we need to repent and renew, all the more so with God, and we need to get back in right relationship with him. And so that's why we have the sacrament of baptism, that God is a just judge. He sends his only son out of love, not out of wrath. This is why God so loved the world, he sent his only son, begotten son, that anyone believe in him should not perish but have eternal life. The great John chapter 3 verses 16 and 17. And so it begins in baptism and it continues onward in the sacrament of reconciliation. And also, as our Lord says, growing in holiness, the Eucharist, John chapter 6 and elsewhere.
4: Did that make sense, Paolo?
3: Yeah, it does. Thank you.
2: God bless you.
4: All right, Paolo. Thank you very much for the call. We're talking Bible. If you've got a Bible question, you're welcome to call 888-318-7884. And I'll tell you right now, if you call right now, you'll probably get on, because I just realized we are down to one caller left. And that means there are lines open for you if you have a Bible question. If it's a really hard, complicated Bible question, that's welcome. If it's a first time, I've never even asked a Bible question before, I never even thought about the Bible till today question, that's welcome as well. 888-318-7884.
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0: Welcome back, Catholic Answers Live. All right, I got two calls. I'm going to get to them, Tom, but somebody asked me to ask you a Bible question.
1: Sure.
0: Somebody said, ask this Bible question. What does the Bible say about marriage, Tom?
1: A marriage is in our Lord. It's, you know, as he says in Matthew 19, going back even to the Old Covenant days, even before the Old Covenant, going back to Genesis chapter 2, that what God has joined together, no man put asunder. And we see St. Paul talking about it, that it is analogous. It is one of the sacraments in Christ, that we are called, if in a valid Christian marriage is indissoluble, if it is indeed valid, consummated, radamit, consummatum, ratified, consent, and consummated. In the case of, our Lord says this, because he says, hey, you know, Moses gave a decree of divorce, and they're saying, wait a second, and he calls them, called to be permanent, and he goes, better not for man not to be married. It's like, we don't have our way out anymore.
2: Right.
1: Terrible thought. It is to be, among believers in particular, an indissoluble, a valid marriage between two Christians is indissoluble, ratified and consummated. Now, it can be the case that somebody might, and we have the annulment process because Jesus gives the power. Jesus takes marriage very, very seriously. He makes that very clear. He also, in the process, gives his apostles the power to bind and loose, and that's what the annulment process, to make a determination. Now, what does one do if one's not sure about these things? And I was recently, somebody had reached out to us before. We've had a conversation over the years and reached out to Catholic Answers. And this person's saying, oh, what do I do? I've been married a couple times, and et cetera, et cetera. I said, well, you know, while you're getting this annulment process of when it takes to get that ball rolling, are you willing to live as brother and sister in the Lord, recognizing that your first marriage, out of respect to your first marriage? And he says, yes, I can do that. And
0: wow.
1: As a matter of fact, this person, being a little bit older and having some prostate issues, that was something that they were already doing and they were committed to doing. And it's like, you can, as St. John Paul II pointed out in Familiaris Consortio, Apostolic Exhortation, roughly 1984 or so, number 84 of that document, if we pledge to live as brother and sister, then we can receive communion, go to confession, receive. So this is the merciful love of God, in that it just shows respecting God, that a valid marriage, and while it's being adjudicated, that God does not cut us off from his graces. If we make ourselves childlike, and realize that God's grace is not simply possible but preferable, and that if we have to make a choice between sex and the sacrament, let's choose our Lord Jesus Christ and his mm-hmm. grace, drawing near to him in adoration and in confession, and of course, living as brother and sister, being able to receive the Eucharist.
0: Oh, thank you very much, Tom Nash.
1: And it shows how we are helping people in various ways around the world in this country, speaking the truth in love.
0: Let's go to Canada. Michael's up there in Canada. Welcome, Michael. Go ahead with your question for Tom.
3: Hi. Thanks for taking my call. My question is this. A passage in the Bible that says, I think it was when Matthew, before he became a disciple, I think Peter and James told him, you're going to a house of a tax collector. And Jesus replied, well, I will come for the sinners before those who actually already know you have already taken. That's my understanding. It could be wrong.
1: Yeah.
3: And then at the same time that he refers to the apostles and all the others as well at one different location, that one day you'll be accounted for your actions and sins. Sounds it's like a contradiction for me. I mean, at one point he said he came for the sinners because the rest of us are already saved, but then it's sort of be prepared because you're going to be accounted for what you've done, the things while you were alive.
1: Yes. Well, Michael, we're not all saved until we actually come to our particular judgment, and Christ the just judge in our particular judgment declares us to be saved. As even St. Paul says, I know nothing against me, but I don't presume upon it. So he does call for, we have to be accountable, right? And that's where potentially purgatory, and God forbid, unrepentant mortal sin could exclude us from heaven, but God is always there mercifully. So he comes to us and he reconciles us beginning in baptism, but just because we've been baptized doesn't mean we can't also sin. That's why in a previous caller I spoke about how he gives us the sacrament of confession. So he comes for sinners, and then he helps sinners, realizing that sinners might need further help and strength, and that's why he provides, especially in mortal sins, the sacrament of confession. He gives it in the upper room, first day of first Easter's evening, John chapter 20, and then also in the Eucharist to help us grow in holiness. So it's a both and, not either or. He calls us as sinners, and then yet we have to be, it doesn't mean automatically that we cannot go astray. And even if we are in right relationship, that we still are accountable, because nothing unclean can go into heaven, Michael, and that we might need to detach from our sins even though we are saved, because we realize that anything that in our walk with Christ has keeping us from full union, perfect union, which what is heaven after all, but perfect union with God, that we might have to detach and in that sense be accountable. So in that proper sense, it's a both and as opposed to a contradiction.
0: Okay, Michael?
3: Yeah, and I did try to look it up on the internet online. I couldn't find much. It didn't help much. There were passages over there or even the Bible online, but I couldn't get the answers that I wanted. But now, thank you for providing me that, and probably I need to reread parts of the Bible as well so I can better understand.
1: Yeah, Michael, and also the catechism, right, and how the catechism has a scripture index, yes, which can help you expedite on things and look at forgiveness of sins. Look up sacrament of confession, too. And how that'll be, you know, John 20, verses 21-23. You can just go to the section on confession, and also look at the scripture index at the back of the catechism.
0: Michael, thanks. I got to keep moving. Now, all of a sudden, we got lots of folks on the line who would like an answer to their Bible question. We'll stay up in Canada for Mary. Mary, thank you for the call. Go ahead with your question for Tom Nash.
2: Hi, I just have a quick question about watching Protestants on shorts or on YouTube or whatever, like when they pray and when they talk. Like, the reason why I'm asking this is because they use a lot of scripture, they say a lot of prayers and stuff like that, and I always feel very uplifted when I listen to them. But my son was saying that, Mom, you shouldn't really be listening to them because they're heretical. And I don't really feel like they are. I kind of understand what he's saying and stuff, because they don't accept certain doctrines or dogmas.
1: Sure.
2: Right? But I really feel good when I listen to them, right? Like it's just really good content. And it always goes back to scripture. And like I said, I just feel really good listening to them. It's not as opposed to listening to Catholics when they talk or pray or etc., but I find that it is a little bit different, and it's just more, I feel like it's more uplifting and positive.
1: Mm-hmm. Well,
2: so,
1: yeah,
2: so that's my question.
1: I would say also our own podcasters, Trent Horn, Jimmy Akin, and Joe Heschmeyer would be good people to, in an uplifting fullness of the faith way, you know, people like Scott Hahn. So there are Catholics out there as well, but I get the impression, correct me if I'm wrong, that these are Protestants who are speaking about Christianity and Christ in a way that is not anti-Catholic, right? Is that correct? Are they just speaking about Christ in general and following the Lord and things like that, as opposed to getting?
2: Yes.
1: Okay. Well, we can profit from the witness of a brother and sister in Christ who is not in full communion. I would primarily encourage and look for those people, priests, lay people, men, women who are out there who are Catholic, so you can get the fullness of the faith. But just because you're listening to a Protestant influencer and he is or she is speaking the gospel of Christ and not doing it in a way that contradicts the fullness of the faith, you can certainly profit from that. And as long as, well, you know, I appreciate what your son's saying, if you know the faith well enough that you can distinguish error from truth with regardness to the fullness of faith, then you're well-armed. For somebody who wouldn't be so well-armed, I would encourage him or her not to do so. But are you confident of yourself being able to determine when they're speaking incorrectly, if in fact that happens?
2: I feel that I am, and I feel that I just think that they are really good influencers, like, and the content is really good, but like, I do feel to some degree that I can, but if I don't really understand, or if I do have a question, I'll ask somebody.
1: Sure, there you go. There you go. And yeah, and again, they're brothers and sisters in Christ, and it's better, we, as we said earlier in the hour, to walk together as brothers and sisters in Christ, pray for each other, have fellowship in the culture wars, etc. But no, just because a Protestant is saying something doesn't mean that we are obligated to not listen, because they can share the truth, the fullness of the truth. If not the fullness of the truth, they can certainly talk about discipleship. They can certainly affirm the divinity of Christ, the Trinity, etc., growing in holiness depending on how they approach salvation, etc. So, yes,
0: okay,
1: I think it's a both and.
2: Are they considered like bad people or something, or are they like how do
0: they don't sound like bad people?
1: No, we would consider them as Christians. They are baptized. They are brothers and sisters in Christ by virtue of baptism. I can't judge anyone in particular without knowing that person, and I would be cautious on judging him. I would say though that to the extent that they don't have the fullness of the faith, that they are not a sure guide in Christianity, but that doesn't mean we can't profit from their witness and their word.
0: And
2: yeah,
0: Mary, you're not being drawn away from the sacraments.
2: I kind of am.
1: Oh boy, talk to me.
2: Unfortunately, I kind of am. And like, my son is like, you know, he's teaching me, and I'm trying to like get it and understand. Like, I am Catholic. I grew up Catholic. Mm-hmm. I go to church and stuff like that. But there was like a period when I went into like this whole manifestation stuff, and then
1: Here's what I'd say. I would say, Mary.
2: And then I sort of went like Protestantish.
1: Okay. Well, you know what? I would go and realize, we talk about Bible. He gives that power to forgive sins. He's only given it to us. And the fullness of the faith, even if you see Catholics aren't the best witnesses, realize that God has given his church. He's sustained it for 2,000 years. Don't deprive yourself of those most intimate and powerful encounters, which are the sacraments. Confession, the Holy Eucharist. Even if you see some Catholics who aren't so Catholic, we stay faithful to Christ and his church, because it is Christ's church. And also, I encourage you, Mary, when you have an opportunity, draw close in Eucharistic adoration. I just wrote recently about Eucharistic adoration as a neglected spiritual weapon. When we draw near to our Lord Jesus Christ, this is the most powerful way in the sacrament, particularly in Eucharist, that we can draw near to him. And similar in the Old Covenant, where they longed to be able to get close to God. And it's true in the Old Covenant, you know, God is everywhere, but God manifested himself most intimately in the tabernacle, the Holy of Holies, the Ark of the Covenant. So too in the New Covenant, Jesus Christ tears the curtain down, Matthew 27, verse 51 of chapter 27. Take that opportunity to pray before our Lord Jesus Christ. When we draw near to him, yes, we can pray anywhere, but when we draw near to him in this most powerfully intimate manner, not only in reception of the Eucharist, but being able to draw near to him in adoration. And it doesn't need to be exposition. It could be just, we know the Lord's there when we see that tabernacle light on. You will be powerfully transformed. And ask God, be docile. Say, Lord, I want to be a faithful Catholic. I want to follow you so that I can witness to my Protestant brothers and sisters, as well as my Catholic brothers and sisters. Help me to come to know you in a most powerful way through the Eucharist. Not only in receiving the Eucharist, not only receiving confession, reconciliation, but also in drawing near to you in holy adoration.
0: I hope you do, Mary. I hope you give him another chance in the sacraments, and let him know you're giving him another chance in the sacraments, so that and ask for the grace to receive the graces. That's I think that's the Holy
1: Spirit
0: wants to help us in that way. So I hope you will, Mary. But call as many times as you want. As questions come up, call back. We'd love to talk
1: with
0: you. I'm only moving on, Mary, because Ian's been waiting, and I don't want to have to end the hour without letting him ask his question. Ian in Kansas, listening on the Ave Maria radio app. You're going to have to be a little quick with the question, Ian.
4: All right. So my dad's a Protestant.
1: Yeah.
4: And he was saying the other day that all you need to be saved is the two commandments that Jesus gave us. Jesus also says, you know, you need to take the Eucharist and sacraments that he gave
0: us. And baptism,
4: So how do I explain to him that we need to do all of that.
1: Yeah, it's a both and. What does it mean to love God above all else, right? Jesus says, abide in me, he speaks about in John 6. Loving God has various corollary teachings, and part of that is to receive the Eucharist. Part of that is to reconcile with God through the sacrament of confession. So part of loving God is embracing the totality of the teaching that he's given us, that he's given us through his church. So unified are the apostles to Christ, that is the teaching of the apostles. So if we realize that the two greatest commandments imply that there is much implied, that is the truth that sets us free, our Lord Jesus Christ, that there are teachings by which we say yes or no to him. And so those are all underneath the commandment to love God above all else and neighbor as myself. That if we realize that part of that abiding in Christ, receiving the Eucharist, is an expression, is how our Lord is giving us further detail how to love him in that first and greatest commandment, then we see it's a both and, not an either or.
0: Okay, what do you think?
4: That's a great answer.
1: Praise God, brother.
0: If I could recommend a book, as a matter of fact, we can send it to you, The Drama of Salvation, Jimmy Akin's book, The Drama of Salvation. It'll be helpful to both you and your father. I would be happy to send it to you. You're just going to have to wait on the line a quick minute while Darren will pick up momentarily and get your address. We'll send it to you there in Kansas. The Drama of Salvation. Yeah, The Drama of Salvation.
1: Yes.
0: A wonderful book from Jimmy Akin. Tom Nash, thanks. I owe you lunch. Thanks very much.
1: Thank you,
0: great
1: brother.
0: Hour.
1: Great to be with you always. We love lunch. We love the greatest lunch. We love the greatest, though, the communion sacrifice of Mass. Receive our Lord reverently. And when apart from Mass, draw near in adoration.
0: He's talking especially to you, Mary, up there in Canada. Call us back. I want to help you stay close to Jesus in the sacraments. Coming up next, which church did Jesus found? We're going to talk about that with theologian Stephen Boyce right after this on Catholic Answers Live.
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10: 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Handing on the faith through catechesis. Catechesis is an education in the faith of children, young people, and adults, which includes especially the teaching of Christian doctrine imparted, generally speaking, in an organic and systematic way, with a view of initiating the hearers into the fullness of Christian life.
11: The angel of the Lord declared unto Mary,
12: and she conceived by the Holy Spirit.
11: Hail Mary, full of grace, the Lord is with thee. Blessed art thou amongst women, and blessed is the fruit of thy womb, Jesus.
12: Holy Mary, Mother of God, pray for us sinners, now and at the hour of our deaths. Amen.
11: Behold, the handmaid of the Lord.
12: Be it done unto me according to thy word.
11: Hail Mary, full of grace, the Lord is with thee. Blessed art thou amongst women, and blessed is the fruit of thy womb, Jesus.
12: Holy Mary, Mother of God, pray for us sinners, now at the hour of our death. Amen.
11: And the Word was made flesh,
12: and dwelt among us.
11: Hail Mary, full of grace, the Lord is with thee. Blessed art thou amongst women, and blessed is the fruit of thy womb, Jesus.
12: Holy Mary, Mother of God, pray for us sinners, now at the hour of death. Amen.
11: Pray for us, O Holy Mother of God, that we may be made worthy of the
12: promises of Christ.
11: Let us pray. Pour forth, we beseech thee, O Lord, thy grace into our hearts, that we, to whom the incarnation of Christ thy Son was made known by the message of an angel, may by his passion and cross be brought to the glory of his resurrection, through the same Christ our Lord. Amen. In the name of the Father, and the Son, and the Holy Spirit. Amen.
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15: From EWTN News Nightly in Washington, D.C., I'm Veronica Dudo with an EWTN News Link. President Donald Trump has formally nominated Todd Blanche to be Attorney General. Now the Senate confirmation process will get underway. Blanche will need just a majority vote to get confirmed. He has been serving as acting AG for 2 months since the firing of Pam Bondi. Maine, North Dakota, South Carolina, and Nevada are holding primaries today. Voters will cast their ballots for the U.S. Senate, House, governor, and other officials. Attention is focused on Maine, where the controversial Democrat Graham Plantner appears poised to win his party's U.S. Senate nomination. Pope Leo XIV arrives in Barcelona, the second stop on his apostolic trip to Spain. He began the visit by stopping for midday prayer at the Cathedral of the Holy Cross and will hold a prayer vigil at Barcelona's Olympic Stadium.

0: Welcome back to Catholic Answers Live. I am Cy Kellett, your host, as promised. Dr. Stephen Boyce, our guest this hour, and a very, very basic question. What church did Jesus found? Dr. Boyce is a theologian, apologist, founder of the FACTS, F-A-C-T-S podcast. He's got a PhD specializing in early Christian texts and New Testament studies. And we are delighted to have him here to answer that question. If you've got questions about the church that Jesus founded, 888-318-7884. Dr. Stephen Boyce, welcome.
1: Hey, Cy, good to be back with you. Looking forward to this discussion. It's one of my favorites, especially when we get into guys like Ignatius of Antioch. I get really excited about those.
0: Yeah, you know, it's funny that you say that because when I personally came to be made aware of the Apostolic Fathers, I was like, why aren't we talking about these guys all the time? Like, why are we not talking about them all the time? Like, this is, it seems to me that it disposes of a lot of misconceptions about the church. But let me invite people again to call 888-318-7884. What church did Jesus found is our topic this hour. If you've got questions about the nature or the founding of the church, what Jesus was up to, he said it himself. I didn't say it. I didn't make it up. Jesus said he was in the business of founding a church. So where is it? Where's the church that he founded? 888-318-7884. Dr. Stephen Boyce, I will start with the question of the hour. What church did Jesus found?
1: He founded the church that he declared in Matthew 16, right? So on Peter, he'd build that church. And obviously, Christ is the foundation of all of this. Without him, none of this is possible. But he did give the keys to a figure, and that figure was Peter. And that church has always been venerated and honored and given special privilege, even in letters like the letter to the Romans by Ignatius of Antioch, which is kind of a fun conversation, Cy, because it's probably used the most against Catholics. But I think it's actually one of the best defenses of Catholicism. Okay. And I had no bias coming into this argument. I was a Baptist pastor doing a PhD at a Baptist seminary, and then I moved to Anglicanism. I didn't have really a dog in the hunt, and I became convinced pretty quickly that there was a special veneration and honor to the Roman See, always attached to Peter and Paul almost together, especially in the second century, as relating to maybe some of these others, including some of the churches like Antioch, where Ignatius was from. There seemed to always be this special honor given. And what's funny is a lot of people come to this letter, Ignatius' letter to the Romans. He wrote 7. And this letter, Protestants and critics of Catholicism will come to and say, actually, there was no bishop in Rome until later in the second century. And the reason they want to prove that, which is crazy to me, but they want to prove it because Ignatius of Antioch never mentions a bishop by name. In his letter to the Magnesians, the Trallians, the Ephesians, he mentions these other bishops by name. Then you come to the letter to the Romans, there's no bishop, there's no name. And I always found that kind of intriguing that Protestants like to ride that. And friends that I worked with for years while I was Protestant still parrot that, even though they've been corrected on it. They say, well, there's this strange silence about the Roman bishop. It's like, well, there may be a reason for that, and we're skipping that reason because he not only silences any names of bishops, he didn't mention a single presbyter in Rome, not a single deacon in Rome. And so if there is no bishop named, and that's the reason then there must not be one in Rome. Well, then there's no presbyters and deacons either. And there's a major problem with that with even Ignatius's own framework, because Ignatius himself had stated to the Ephesians and to the Trallians that there cannot be a church without a bishop. So if there's a church in Rome, based on his own criteria in previous letters, there has to be a bishop. Now, that leads to the question that possibly is, then why was there never actually somebody named? And that's really where the conversation needs to go. Why was there not a bishop named? Not why was there no bishop in Rome, where there obviously was no bishop in Rome because he doesn't list him. Well, then that's problematic. Then there's no leaders at all, deacons, presbyters. He only mentions one name in the entire letter, and it's a correspondent who was taking letters back and forth between himself, Ephesus, and Smyrna. It's the only name mentioned in the letter to the Romans for anybody, and it's not relevant to the city of Rome, which is kind of telling in of itself.
0: Ah, all right. So the church Jesus founded is the one that has Peter as its foundation. That is the one that's built upon Peter. And so you, mm-hmm. you

0: a lot of those terms are really fit for Jesus himself that we see like in the book of Revelation. He says they're privileged to be without blemish. He states that they preside or have the chief seat in the region of the Romans. He says that they preside in an act of love. They're stamped with the Father's name, permanently filled with God's grace, and purged of every stain. That's not normal Ignatian lit, and he does give a lot of niceties.
1: Yeah,
0: he gives a large amount of niceties to the Smyrnans. He gives one to Polycarp in a letter that he writes to Polycarp. He never uses any of that language about any other church but Rome. It's the only one. So he must think highly of this church. Not that he thought like lesser of these others, like, well, they're not worthy of God's love or something. He didn't say it like that. But he's giving high praise to a church that gets descriptions that Jesus was receiving in acts of worship. Not that Rome should be worshiped, but there's privileges. There's presiding. Think about this. Purged of every stain.
1: Yeah.
0: Privileged to be without blemish, meaning there's no heretical error in this church. Special grace that's been permanently filled in by God. He doesn't say that about any other church. So I think there could be arguments of, well, you Catholics believe that this idea that there's infallibility being proclaimed from the chair of St. Peter, that's ridiculous. That's later. An accretion that came later in history. But actually, by the time we're in 107 to 115, depending on when you date this, he's recognized something about Rome, that it's purged of every stain. It's privileged to be without any blemishes. It's permanently filled with a special grace. It's stamped in the Father's name. I mean, these are some pretty significant statements. He's either being really, really nice, or he believes something's true about this church.
1: Our guest, Dr. Stephen Boyce, your calls welcome. 888-318-7884. Right back with more on Catholic Answers Live.
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0: Welcome back. Catholic Answers Live. Dr. Stephen Boyce, a convert to the Catholic faith, but an important voice in apologetics and theology now. Tell us a little bit about the Facts podcast before I go to the phones, if you would.
1: Yeah, so I actually started the podcast as I converted to Anglicanism, because most of my PhD was in the second century Christianity, and that led me out of the Baptist world. I was a Baptist pastor for 7 years, and then I became an Anglican very quickly after that. And I started it as an acronym, Fathers, Apocrypha, Canon, Text, Scripture. And so that was kind of anything I talked about related to my studies. And then it kind of kicked off more than that. So we typically stay within subjects related to that. So this is a big one. People probably get tired of me talking about figures like Ignatius, but I can't get enough of it.
0: Yeah.
1: So I built my whole podcast around that acronym.
0: If you, is it a YouTube channel as well, or is it you just go wherever you get the podcast and go to look for the Facts podcast, FACTS? Is that it?
1: Yeah, you can look up Facts with

0: Stephen Boyce or something like that. We're on YouTube, Podbean, Spotify, Apple, Google, and we're on all of the platforms. You can find us on that. You look for the Jerusalem cross because that's the logo. It's the Jerusalem cross.
1: Again, the number is 888-318-7884. You can talk with Dr. Boyce. Whether you're Catholic or not, whether you're Christian or not, you're welcome to ask your question. Just one line open right now. Maybe that line is for you. 888-318-7884. Let's start. If it's all right with you, I'm going to go straight to the phones because so many people want to talk to you. That's
0: sure.
1: Okay. All right, let's go to Matt in Tucson, Arizona, watching on YouTube. Go ahead, Matt, with your question.
2: Hello, I had a question. If you could expand on the Catholic Church's teaching on original sin and then how that differs from the Jewish understanding of it and even the Muslims' understanding of it. Maybe why, I don't know if you could help understand or explain why there's differences.
0: Yeah, well, specifically going back to, I'm going to appeal to Augustine of Hippo here on original sin because he probably wrote the most on it. And if you remember the Pelagius controversy that came into play here on the denial of original sin, which, of course, Pelagius denied that he ever taught such things because it's taught because of what Adam and Eve did. You know, all of humanity's sons and daughters of Adam are stained with the act of original sin that was passed on from Adam and Eve. Now, as it relates to the Catholic belief, this is one of the biggest reasons we hold to infant baptism. This is why we baptize children, because children, though innocent, come into this world innocent. They still have what was passed on through our fathers, if you would, through what happened in the fall. And so we believe that when a child is baptized, this is exactly what is being washed. There is a cleansing that is happening here. And Augustine talks about this. This is the criticism. Because Pelagius actually taught something a little bit different. For example, he came in teaching that there was this neutrality of humanity that, in my mind, it takes a lot of work to come up with an explanation how all 100% of humanity ends up in sin somehow, like just conveniently. Or that we all have the same trait. There's a common problem that all of us come into this world with that ends up in a state of sinning at times. And so Pelagius believed there was kind of this idea of neutrality. He tried to sell this for a while. And so the rumor actually is that Pelagius was teaching that children shouldn't be baptized because these two things were always attached. The concept of original sin and a child being baptized to remove the state of original sin from that child. And what's interesting is that Pelagius appealed to the Pope himself, wrote a letter to him, stating that he would never deny any child the opportunity of baptism, that's ridiculous. So he was trying to argue that you can still deny original sin and accept infant baptism. Now, the Pope died before a response came back to Pelagius. The next Pope condemned him, and then obviously the Council of Ephesus condemned him. But the state of original sin has been a Catholic teaching for a long time. Jews have a nuance to a lot of this. In fact, I would say the Greek Orthodox are a little bit closer, and somebody might fight me on this, but I think that the Greek Orthodox or the Eastern Orthodox perspective on original sin, they would align with the Catholic Church in some ways, probably about 90% of the way, and then they would nuance some of the language. And so I think the Jews would probably somewhere closer in that tier where they would not deny something like this. But to the state of where Catholics hold it, to the importance, even to the Immaculate Conception itself, to the Blessed Virgin, that the reason she was conceived immaculately is because it was that protection from the very moment of conception from the original sin. If you're a Greek Orthodox, they don't have to hold the Immaculate Conception. In fact, they don't. They would say that she was purified somewhere later. And that all attaches to their view of original sin because if original sin doesn't exist, the timing doesn't matter. We believe it exists. We believe all the way back to the early fathers. There's evidence of this. That's what makes the Immaculate Conception so important is because she was protected from that, where the rest of us had to have that washed in baptism.
2: So when it comes to those other religions' views of it, how much of this boils down to why we think we need Jesus and they don't think we need Jesus to, you know, save humanity in the sense of Because do they not believe that we're fallen the same way? Whatever happened to us as humans because of the fall, and we need that Savior. Obviously, I don't think they believe that same, or they have a different idea of the Savior. But it seems like this is such a big thing that separates us from religion to religion of these three big religions. Could you expand?
0: Well, it certainly does, and obviously is. Yeah, it certainly does. And Islamic beliefs would reject the doctrine of original sin, but they also believe that Adam and Eve repented and God forgave them. So they wouldn't deny the idea of sin, and they wouldn't even deny the idea that sin is a common problem in humanity, but they don't believe that there was some sort of inherited perspective that came down from descendant to descendant, and they would argue more really Pelagius said there was a neutrality, an innocency, a moral purity that comes into the world. And so each person that sins because they chose to. And it just so happens everybody chose to sin, all sinned eventually. So Muslims still believe there's some form of salvation, something has to be done about sin. Jews do too. Obviously, they had atonement. So no one's denying that something has to be done with sin. The immediate effect of that is the debate. The debate is, when did that effect really happen to the human? When did that human need to be the washing and the cleansing and the removal of that sin? How immediate? How important is that? That's where the lines are drawn differently between, say, the Jews or, say, for example, the Muslims that you brought up, is when is that line drawn to deal with sin? We believe that a child has the stain of original sin, and we believe that baptism, so do the Orthodox. But we believe that there's a necessity to this because every child and the church fathers were very, especially in North Africa, were very aggressive on this matter because people were intentionally delaying baptism for their children. And some of them were waiting till the eighth day to follow the pattern of circumcision. We have church fathers that are actually explicitly saying no, we're not in the old covenant. We don't have to follow the day line of eight. As soon as they're born, baptize them. There were certain moments where the church fathers were so concerned that parents were going to withhold water because of original sin subject that they should not delay baptism their children, because some were we want them to deal with this as they get older and recognize it for themselves. Some of the church fathers were viciously against this concept at that time. But everybody agrees that sin had to be dealt with, Muslim, Jew, Christian of any sort. It's how does that affect the child from their birth? How does that affect them coming into the world as opposed to inheriting something from the world rather than bringing it into the world? That's the debate.
1: Matt, I'm going to leave it there. Lots of folks on the line. As a matter of fact, every single line full. Paul is in Youngstown, Ohio, listening on Living Bread Radio. Paul, thank you for waiting. Go ahead with your question.
3: Okay. My question is what you were discussing earlier about the church being built on Peter. And I'm Eastern Orthodox, okay. And the way I was taught was that Peter was first to make the confession of Christ's divinity, so Christ rewards him by making him the first bishop in order of time, and that all other bishops are successors of Peter by confession of faith, but the other apostles were consecrated by Peter. And, because... I think it was Pope Gregory the Great said he saw three Petrine sees, Rome, Alexandria, and Antioch. If the Orthodox would say every see with a validly consecrated bishop is Petrine. And I wondered why Rome, I understand Rome was the capital, and the church accommodated itself by setting up jurisdictions aligned with capitals and large important cities, but why would the inheritance of being the successor of Peter fall only to the Roman bishop?
0: Yeah, it's a good question. And I think Ignatius, who I was mentioning early, is actually huge, huge help to this question. And thank you for the question. It's a great one. And to be clear, the Orthodox, especially in these early councils, always had the same kind of disposition toward the Roman see. They would obviously believe that throughout the patriarchal system that was set up between Constantinople, Alexandria, Antioch, etc., Alexandria being a big one because John Mark went there, who was sent there by Peter. Antioch was established by Peter. And what's interesting is Ignatius is third in line, right? So you have Peter, you have Aristus, and then you have Ignatius. He's a successor of Peter in Antioch. But yet he and an Antiochian bishop is giving statements like worthy of God, stamped by the Father, privileged to be without blemish, you're purged from every stain. He even says words like this. He says, which preside over the Roman province, if you would. This idea of prokathetai is in Greek there. And the prokathetai means to a first chair. It literally means something like first chair or seat of honor. That this church is presiding the region. And what's interesting, and I want to point this out because it's such an important question, like why should we look at Rome differently even from an Eastern perspective? What? Because Antioch did in the second century. Ignatius, a bishop of Antioch, who is also in succession to Peter, still gave some sort of honor and veneration to the Roman see over his own. In fact, at the end of the letter of the Romans, it's interesting how he talks about when he dies, there will be nobody to bishop. Literally, the idea is nobody to bishop or preside over the Antiochian church except Jesus and their love. Who's their love? Well, their love is the Church of Rome. Why is that important? Well, at the beginning of the letter, he actually says that the Church of Rome, prokathemene, tais agapes. So this idea is that they presided in an act of love. So not only do they preside over a region, which is a concept of having a first chair or a priority, but that they did it with acts of love. And so here is the Bishop of Antioch, who's about to be eaten by wild animals in a Colosseum, who says, when I die, there's no bishop yet that's been appointed. So he's literally entrusting the Antiochian church to Jesus and to the presiding love of Rome, meaning he's leaving it to Rome to set up his successor. Why not just handle it on their own? Or he's friends with Polycarp in Smyrna. In fact, Polycarp received these letters and was asked to distribute them. Polycarp, in his own letter to the Philippians, reflects on these letters that were given to him. Why not just have Polycarp handle it? Why did he write to the Church of Rome and ask them and assure them that they're going to be all the Antiochian church has left as its bishop, along with Jesus? Unless he believed that church had something special that was given to them that goes beyond just Peter ordained a guy. Because Ignatius is in line with Peter. He's second from Peter in Antioch. But he's still appealing to Rome almost 50 years after Peter has died. And so there must be something that was understood even by the earliest bishops as early as 107, that a priority or a presiding power or some sort of promise of grace, because he talks about this special grace, was given to the Roman see to lead these other sees. It doesn't mean these other sees are like lesser Christians and lesser bishops. There's no evidence of that. It's simply that Christ gave an individual, one of his apostles, a prince position, a first chair, if you would, to lead and bring unity amongst these other apostolic sees. And when they were in need, who did they always appeal to in the early church? They appealed to Rome. Who were these councils requesting? Even if the Pope could not make these ecumenical councils, who were they writing to? What delegates were they waiting on to arrive before they made decisions? They wanted to hear from Rome before anything was decided. There was always this kind of privilege given to them.
1: Paul, thank you. I hope that was helpful to you. You can hear the music. That brings us to the break. Dr. Stephen Boyce is our guest this hour. Your question is welcome. But I'm telling you, the lines are staying full. Just one open right now. 888-318-7884.
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5: Welcome back to 60 Seconds with the Eucharist. One of the questions that priests are often asked is, why is the Eucharist so central to our faith as Catholics? And one of the theologians that I continue to go back to over and over again is our Pope Emeritus, Benedict XVI. He says, today this should once more sink into our hearts. God is near. God knows us. God is waiting for us in Jesus Christ, in the Blessed Sacrament. The Eucharist is so central to our faith because it means that our faith is not just a really good idea. It's an actual moment where we have contact with God physically under the accidents of bread and wine, which transubstantiate to be the body and blood of Christ. So when we receive Holy Communion, when we commune with God, when we physically have contact with God, it's the nearest God will ever be to us, that He chooses to come and be near us as we are always striving in our prayers to be near Him. This is why the Eucharist is so central to our faith as Catholics.
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0: Welcome back. Catholic Answers Live. Our guest, Dr. Stephen Boyce, theologian, apologist, and founder of the Facts Podcast, which I highly recommend you check out, especially if you're interested in what the church was in its earliest days. Maybe you're interested in the canon. Maybe you're interested in the church fathers. You'll find all kinds of fascinating stuff there. Maybe you have those questions now. You're welcome to call. You're welcome to call with questions about the canon in the early church, about how that the canon was assembled, about what was there. But whatever your early church question is, I'm sure that Dr. Boyce can help you out. 888-318-7884 is the number. I'm going to go to Mason in Springfield, Ohio. Mason, are you there with us?
1: Hi.
0: Hello, Mason. How old are you?
1: 11.
0: You're 11. Okay, nice. Mason, go ahead with your question.
1: Well, what will happen to the earth and all the animals on it when Jesus returns?
0: Fair enough. All right. What is going to happen to the earth and all the animals on it when Jesus returns?
2: Yeah, that's a great question. Thanks for calling, Mason. Thank you so much. So it's a beautiful thing because when we look at John 3:16, which is probably a verse maybe most of us learned at a very young age, that God so loved the world, one of the biggest mistakes that we've made in theological debate is the concept of like, well, what does that mean, right? And we assume that means God loved humanity. And of course he does. But he didn't say God so loved humanity only. It's that he loved the cosmos, the whole world, his creation, the very thing that he said was good. Sin took that which God called good and created perversions and corruption. This is where decay and destruction has come into play. And Paul tells us in the book of Romans that the earth is groaning, it's aching to be redeemed and brought back to that state of good. God said it was good. Sin created problems for it. God loves the world and wants to redeem it back to its state of good. And so we see evidence of this later in John's vision that he takes the heavens and the earth and he makes a new heaven and a new earth. And he removes all suffering and pain and wipes away every tear. This is true of our body. This body that's going to die, he's going to take this same body and create a new body from the old body. He's going to take this earth and create a new earth and a new heaven from the old earth and the old heaven. That's what Jesus is going to do because he loved the whole world and he's bringing everything back to the state of good. And that state in Genesis included animals. So we'll be very interested to see how God brings them into the picture. There's a lot of debate. There's a lot of fun discussions about that. But there were animals that were called good in the first creation as well. So we'll see what happens in the new creation.
0: Hey, Mason, we have a book. I always want to say comic book because I'm an old man, but it's not a comic book. It's a graphic novel called The Truth Is Out There. If you'd like a copy of it, could you? I heard someone else there with you. If you could hand the phone over and we get an address, we'll send you The Truth Is Out There. Thank you very much for that question. The number here, 888-318-7884. Kim is in Florida listening on Prince of Peace Catholic Radio. We're glad you're here, Kim. Go ahead with your question for Dr. Stephen Boyce.
3: Hello?
0: Hi.
3: Yes. Jesus said he was the bread from heaven.
0: Yes.
3: Just like the Jews had in the desert, a manna from heaven. And he said then when the Jews were in the desert that every word from God was more important than manna. And is love your neighbor and love God, like Jesus said, more important than the sacrifice of Jesus?
2: So we have, yeah, thank you for your question. We have to be careful with this because there's two types of ways to look at what Jesus was teaching. One, there's spiritual life and how to live spiritually alive. And two, there's physical life in the world that we live in and how to live right in that world. And these two worlds are actually not in opposition to each other. They're actually coherent with each other. Loving the Lord your God with all your heart, your soul, your mind, strength, and loving your neighbors yourself is the physical alive that we experience that keeps our communities and keeps our friendships and relationships fully alive and pleasing to God in the physical world. Right. The Eucharist, the bread of heaven, the body of Christ, which unites all of these things together, heaven and earth coming together around the sacraments of grace, is the means by which we are able to love our neighbors ourselves and love the Lord our God. Without the Eucharist, without the, as Ignatius of Antioch says, the medicine of immortality, if we do not have this medicine, meaning we're sick, we actually are dying, there's something in us that's broken, that's why we don't love our neighbor. That's why we don't love God. That's why we love other things. But if we're partaking of the medicine of immortality that heals hatred, heals selfishness, heals the heart that doesn't look at our neighbor properly and rightly, when we're taking the Eucharist, it doesn't just change us internally, it transforms us externally, where we're now able to properly love the Lord our God and properly understand what it means to love God because of his love for us that was done in the Eucharist. And now that can overflow and spill out to loving our neighbor. If we don't understand the Eucharist, I think we'll never fully understand what it means to love God and love our neighbor. So I don't find these contrasts in a negative sense against each other. I actually find them very harmonious and that they're inseparable realities that come from each other. It's just loving God and loving your neighbor is an overflow of receiving the grace of God's love for us in the Eucharist that's poured out to others.
4: You know what? I think I'm going to leave it there, Kim, and say thank you for the question because we've got quite a few people on the line. I hope that that was helpful to you. Sebastian is in Tallahassee, Florida, watching on YouTube. Sebastian, we're glad you're here. Go ahead with your question for our guest, Dr. Stephen Boyce.
5: Hello. My question is, in the early church, was there more teachers or more works or evidence that favors the Catholic doctrine of divine simplicity over the essence energy distinction that arose in the East from Gregory Palamas in the 14th century?
2: Yeah, it's a good question because we like to take a lot of our debates and try to impose them on generations that weren't having those debates, right? So what we do is we look for hints of those kinds of things, like, well, did they at least have the language? Well, how do they frame those kinds of conversations? We have to be careful not to anachronistically go backward, because as you stated, a lot of these debates came much, much later. I would say the earliest forms of these kinds of terms that we see, not really in the debate realm that we see it later in the 17th, 18th, 19th century that we're even having now, was probably in the 5th and 6th century. We actually see concrete terminology. But just for entertainment purposes, in the sense of, like, can we see that there was some level of understanding of making distinctions? Because most people, like, you understand, like, divine simplicity is a belief that, you know, God is comprised of parts, right? So you can say that there was arguments that could play into this where there was anti-docetism going on, like looking at the physical world as good and evil, and God becoming a man. How did that affect this conversation? Clement of Rome comes to mind. I mean, I spent most of my doctoral work on his letter to the Corinthians, but the way he describes God is basically that he's unchanging, he's sovereign. There's no level of sway in him. He can't be moved by humans. He's not going to change. He's immutable. So there's conversations that you could argue that he had already declared a specific position he believed. Justin Martyr, he contrasts God quite a bit. Like, one of the things that he would do is he would take, like, a material item and he would say that God, you know, transcends anything physical. Like, there is no comparison to him. They would make comments like, he's uncreated, he's invisible, he's impassable. I mean, they would say things like this all the time. The Alexandrian fathers are probably the most prolific. Origen tried to play with some ideas that, you know, God is simple. You know, let's not try to make him out complex to us and try to put him to our level to explain him. Origen didn't like thinking. He liked to keep God mysterious in his descriptions. But as far as, like, the actual debates that we see later, I think it'd be anachronistically we'd have to anachronistically go backward and try to impose these thoughts and debates on them because they just weren't having them. But they obviously had a view of God as it relates to material things. And they obviously had concepts of God as it relates to these things. They just didn't have the categories that we're now debating today.
4: Sebastian, that brings us to the break, so we'll leave it there. And I'll say I hope that that was helpful to you. Our guest is Dr. Stephen Boyce, a theologian specializing in early Christian texts. If you've got a question about the early Christian texts, about the New Testament canon in the early church, about those earliest years in the church, you are welcome to call 888-318-7884. I see lines just opened up, so this is a perfect time to call. We'll get you on in the next couple minutes with Dr. Boyce. If you've got anything you would like to know about those early texts, maybe you've got reliability questions about the Gospels or the other texts in the Scripture or the apocryphal texts or any of the texts of the early church, 888-318-7884.
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0: 888-318-7884. Dr. Stephen Boyce, our guest. And I always consider it a real privilege to have you on here because I am fascinated by this period, but I am not a scholar. So it's always fun to have a scholar to get to ask questions about the early church, about the early writings of the church. You obviously are a big fan of what we call the apostolic fathers. And am I right in saying that the apostolic fathers are, the idea is that these are the early bishops of the church, writers of the earliest church, who actually knew the apostles. That's why we call them apostolic fathers?
1: Yes, sir. That or they're very close, almost like a grandson or a great-grandson of a lineage from John himself. Like Polycarp knew John. Ignatius was stated to be ordained by Paul. He was obviously in the See of Peter. So these individuals were either with the apostles or directly connected to them by the next successor. So that's typically why they're given that title.
0: So this is what blew my mind when I was younger and I learned, wait, there are people who knew the apostles that wrote down stuff? Like, this is something, like, why aren't we, I still feel this way sometimes, why aren't we talking about this more? So how many of them are there? If I said the apostolic fathers, you'd be thinking of a number, what would the number be?
1: Yeah, so let's kind of go through some of those that are most important. Some would argue that the Didache is probably the earliest.
0: Okay,
1: yeah. Because some would say it's very early. Some would put it like before 70. I don't necessarily go that far. But it claims to be the 12. So it's the teaching of the 12, the Didache, teaching of the 12. So this idea is that they were connected. And I do think it was written in the lifetime of some of the apostles, especially John being alive.
0: Uh-huh.
1: I think it's late, early first into 90, 95, somewhere in there. Clement of Rome was mentioned by Paul, specifically in the book of Philippians. He was with Paul. He wrote a letter to the Corinthians around 96. Some people also want to put that earlier. I leave it in 96. He seems to be familiar with the teachings of Peter and Paul, and he uses them quite frequently. And so he was with Paul. Paul used him for ministry purposes. Ignatius of Antioch, another perfect example. Friends of Polycarp. We don't have direct evidence that he knew John, but he definitely knew Polycarp, who was trained by John. It is said he was ordained by Paul, so he may have been tied to both those in the West and the East in a unique way. Justin the Martyr is another one there. The Epistle of Barnabas. No, we don't believe it's Barnabas. you have the Shepherd of Hermas is around that same era as well, which is really, really interesting because there's different Hermeses that are mentioned. There's a Hermas mentioned in the New Testament. It's very unlikely that it was him. In fact, we learn from later, when you look at the Muratorian fragment, it talks about the Shepherd of Hermas, that he was actually the brother of Pius, Pope Pius I. So he would have been connected to the Roman See. He had these visions of this giant tower. It's a beautiful, very long, very, very long visionary story. But when you look at these different subjects, these are the apostolic fathers. So a lot of people would consider these the closest thing to the apostles that we have. And so by that message, I would say that these are the closest interpretations. Even Second Clement, most people don't believe Clement of Rome, who did First Clement, is that. But it is the earliest homily we have in the entire early church. Like, it is an actual sermon. It's a homily that was utilized and continued. So I think that part of it's unique, but there's some arguments about how many there actually would be. But there's good. And then obviously, like I mentioned, Polycarp wrote a letter to the Philippians. It's kind of difficult to reconstruct because it's Greek and then some Latin, it goes back to Greek. So to reconstruct it, we had to take copies of different manuscripts in Greek and Latin to reconstruct what we believe is the most full version of what would have been the original letter. There's also another one called Papias, his name.
0: Oh, yeah.
1: He states that he was obvious. He wrote five volumes that we don't have. We only have fragments that are quoted. He claims to be a follower of two people who are with Jesus, Aristion and John the Elder. There's a lot of debate about whether John the Elder is John the Apostle or if they were separate people. Eusebius debated this, others. So he was connected, at least to the Apostle John. In fact, there's theories that he penned the Gospel of John for John. that were going around in the early church. Whether that's true or not, you know, there's a lot of fun theories, but these guys were very, very closely connected.
0: Right.
1: And then there's other letters. There's a letter called the Letter to Diognetus. We don't know his name. He calls himself the student of the apostles. So Methetes is obviously the name they give to him from the Greek word. And so he writes to a pagan as to why Christians don't practice certain things, go certain places, why they worship the way they worship. That's middle of the second century as well. So these are some examples of that early second, late first, early second, mid second century, giving us these apostolic fathers. These are some of the different collections.
0: You know, I think part of why I was excited to learn about these and why I love talking with you about them, this being your area of study, is that I do think many people have a mistaken idea that the foundations of Christianity are kind of lost to the mist of time, and that they're you know, they it's like the Gospels are just kind of, you know, we're not really sure who and where and how and all that about these books. And so I think that gives people a lack of confidence in the scriptures and in the foundations of the church, but it's not really lost in the mist of time. I mean, to some degree, it's 2,000 years ago. A lot of it is, but there's also a lot that's not lost in the mist of time.
1: That's right. Yeah, and that's right. I mean, for the longest time, we read about the Didache, and then somebody found it in a library in Jerusalem. It's in a manuscript called Codex H, and not to be confused with the Codex H that involves the Pauline letters of the New Testament. But it contained a lot of these things. It had Ignatius. It had First Clement. It had the works of the Didache. We only had fragments of the Didache or stories about the Didache, and then a full copy came to us, which is 11th century. And the scribe actually dates and names himself at the end of this codex, full of all these. And there's sermons of John Chrysostom in there. There's a bunch of miscellaneous stuff in there. And then all of a sudden, history comes alive. It's like, we have the Didache now.
0: Yeah.
1: We can actually read what was going on. We'd only heard legends and stories. And there's so many works that are talked about. Eusebius mentions or Origen mentions. And I really wish that they would come to... I wish and hope and pray that we find a copy somewhere buried in a cave would be great. But we have a history that is connected. It's not like a giant gap where here's Revelation, John dies, and then boom, we got to go all the way to the... No, we actually have continuity. And the things that are preserved in these letters, especially Ignatius's letters, are so important to understanding that the doctrine actually was unaltered, that it remained faithful to what the apostles wrote in their epistles and the gospels, that they continued that and continued to interpret that. And then we pick up in the second century where we have more of those writers. It's where we have Tertullian, we have Irenaeus of Lyons, we have Origen, we have these other historians. We actually see continuity coming together. Clement of Alexandria, we see the continuity now. And so they actually fill the gap and show us what we believe is consistent. There's not some new age thing that came in later.
0: And that refutes some ideas like the Constantinian idea that really basically Constantine invented the Catholic Church. You go, sure. Yeah, but he was 300 years after some of the, like after Ignatius, he's 200 years after Ignatius. And you couldn't get more Catholic than Ignatius. It's the Catholic Church.
1: Sure. And that's the thing. Like, you have Clement of Rome, too, who's instructing and he's writing a letter to a church outside of his jurisdiction. He's writing to Corinth, who just mishandled their leaders, corrects them for mishandling their leaders as an authority, not in Rome, outside of Rome, in Corinth. And we know later that Dionysius of Corinth talks about this with Bishop Soter. He received a letter at the end of the second century from the Bishop of Rome. And he tells Bishop Soter in his letter that the church in Corinth still reads Clement of Rome's letter that happened almost 100 years earlier, 70 to 100 years, depending how you date these things, 70 to 100 years later, they're still reading it on Sundays in their mass. Why? Because they saw it as authoritative.
0: Yeah.
1: And Soter's letter, the current Bishop of Rome, his letter is now being read with Clement. So Corinth believed that Rome had authority that was not only jurisdictionally limited to Rome.
0: Yeah.
1: We see that before Constantine. That's before Christianity is legalized at the Edict of Milan. So this idea that, like, these are things that are post-Constantine, we now have evidence within these letters. That's actually not the case. Rome is actually overseeing these other sees, helping them deal with their problems long before Christianity was even legalized and Constantine did anything.
0: You should do some kind of podcast about this. You should get the word out about this.
1: I do. It's called Facts.
0: I know. I was just giving you a chance to mention it again. The Facts Podcast. Check it out. We got another caller. I want to make sure I go to Zach in Claremont, California, listening on the Catholic Answers app. Zach, you're very welcome here. Go ahead with your question for our guest, Dr. Stephen Boyce.
2: Yeah, thanks for taking my call.
1: Sure.
2: I host a Bible study, and we went over John 6 last night. And afterwards, a couple of people had come up to me and asked, like, hey, how come at Mass we only receive the body? We don't receive the wine. And so I kind of went over what the Catechism says about how we receive Christ fully in both, like, species, right? But I wanted to know when and why the Church began to teach we only need, as the laity, only need the body.
1: Yeah, so, and you're right in stating that the Church teaches that Christ is fully present, body, soul, and divinity, blood, body, soul, and divinity. And now catch it, either species.
0: Mm-hmm.
1: So some's going to argue a modern problem here, but I'm actually going to argue a first century problem. Let's take, for example, the commonality of bread versus the access to wine. Let's take the very day Jesus resurrected from the dead. Let's take a trip to Emmaus for a minute. Two disciples are on the road of Emmaus with Jesus. They're traveling. As they go, they don't recognize this as Jesus. He sits down. He has supper with them. He takes the bread, right? He breaks the bread, and he blesses it. And the same exact words Luke uses there in the Emmaus road is the same words he used on the night that Jesus was betrayed when he took the sacrament and anointed his apostles and gave them this priesthood. Same words, same language. Broke the bread, boom. Eyes were open. Their eyes were open at the breaking of the bread, and he distributes to them the bread. He gives them the Eucharist. The first day Jesus resurrects from the dead, he serves the Eucharist to two people. Here's the question. Where was the wine? Because on the Emmaus Road, there's no mention of him distributing bread and wine. In fact, the bread was sufficient enough to actually open their eyes and change their perspective about the resurrected Jesus. We also fast forward, for example, on the day of Pentecost, we have thousands of people repenting and being baptized, and they gave themselves to the apostles' doctrine and the breaking of bread. I don't believe that they necessarily had the access at times to wine to be able to distribute to big groups like this the same way they would bread, especially a piece of bread. So even in the early church, it seems pretty clear to me, they had access to this one species to be sufficient enough to give both fully present body, soul, and divinity and blood through the substance of just bread. Even
0: Zach,
1: Jesus himself
0: did. I'm glad we were able to get you in. Zach, thanks very much to the call. Dr. Stephen Boyce has been our guest. Check out the Facts Podcast, FACTS Podcast. You can find it on YouTube. You can find it wherever you get your podcasts. Dr. Stephen Boyce, I just can't say how much I enjoy every time you're on. Thank you very much for being on with us today.
1: Thank you so much.
0: That will do it for us. We'll see you tomorrow, God willing, right here on Catholic Answers Live.

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1: One who lives in love lives in God. And God lives in him.
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2: We are all called to be great saints. Don't miss the opportunity.
4: Well, hi family. We got a lot of family here tonight from various parts of the country. And I thought tonight we would speak about anger. I have nobody here ever gets angry. Apparently, our Christianity demands humility. We don't like to talk too much about that virtue, you know. It demands compassion. Demands that you love and pray for your enemy. We don't like that too much either. And so we do have today a kind of cafeteria